0: There's one wine I'm going to tell you about that we had.
1: Okay. Yeah, do it.
0: It's available in government stores. I think it's only available in government stores. And it is a McLaren Vale Shiraz from Australia. And one of the things I've always loved about McLaren Vale Shiraz is it has this element to it that is very reminiscent of an area of the Rhone called Côte Rôtie. And Côte Rôtie, if you're to try and, well, you can go and buy their wines, but the wines are typically $300 to $600 a bottle. This little element is all I could think of. If you like Montreal smoked meat.
1: Okay.
0: Yeah. It's like a smoked meat character to it, right? It's got this element to it that is unique to Côte Rôtie and unique to the McLaren Vale in terms of quality Shiraz. This wine had it in spades. So not only did it have like blueberry, blackberry, all of, you know, dark plums, all that juicy fruit element to it, it also had this little bit of smoked meat. It was so engaging. I crave this wine now. Now, the sad part is that, much like the conversation about trying to find wines under $20, I think it's $25 or $26. But man, I would drink that on a regular basis. It's called Mojo. If you're in the stores, it's not a classic label. It's like a new style of label. It's an orange background, yellow wording called Mojo McLaren Vale Shiraz, $24, $26. But man, was it good. It was awesome.
1: Okay. Yeah. There we go. We've already got a wine recommendation out of this. It's fantastic.
0: Yeah.
1: Well, and speaking of some of the things you talked about, here's the agenda for the show today, and we're going to be hitting on a few of those ideas. We will catch up on some of the big news, like American booze on Canadian store shelves, as you alluded to. That was big in the news for a bit there because we were thinking of taking them off, and then the whole trade talks between Canada and the United States collapsed in a huge ball of flames. And now we, like you said, maybe it's going to be a little while longer. So let's catch up on what's happening there. We have a listener mailbag segment to get to because, Rod, you've got a couple of messages from listeners we're going to discuss, including some great conversation about Greek food and wine and some other conversations spurred on by our listeners. So we're going to be doing that as well. And we're going to talk about how the wildfires in BC that have also been raging since the last time we've done a show have affected a particular area in the Okanagan that produces a lot of wine. And we kind of wanted to give them some love here as well. This is Summerland where the wildfires have been burning. And let's talk Summerland wines. It's one of the things we're going to do on the show today. So all that's coming up. There's the agenda for our return from summer hiatus. How's that sound for you, Rod?
0: Well, sounds busy, but great.
1: Well, let's do that. We'll take our first break here. When we get back, we'll just dive right into that busy agenda.
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1: We're back from summer break on Dork Uncorked. We have so much to get through, including this. BC wildfires have yet again ravaged the wine regions of BC. And one of the ones most heavily affected, of course, is the town of Summerland and the whole area around Summerland, right there in the Okanagan, near the lake. You know, not far from Kelowna, just a little to the south, a big wine producing region. And one of the things that we were thinking about, I mean, obviously, first and foremost, we're thinking about all the people who were evacuated during the height of the fires, the structures that were lost, the lives that were disrupted. But then after that, you think, oh, well, what about the other things, the wineries? There's so many wineries there. Luckily, we checked in with the BC Wine Growers Association, and it seems like nobody lost their winery. But still, big impacts there, and people are thinking about that region and wanting to support the region. So we thought we might spend a bit of time talking about the wines of Summerland here on this episode. Rod, how does that sound?
0: That sounds like a wonderful idea. Wonderful.
1: Now, if you listen to CFAX, the other thing I do here, apart from talking to you, Rod, on Dork Uncorked, is I'm on the morning show on CFAX. Yeah,
0: you do.
1: Isn't it amazing?
0: I feel somehow betrayed.
1: I know. I don't just talk with Rod. I also have Lisa Best, our co-host on the CFAX Morning Show, wanted us to talk about the fact that she went to Vessel Liquor Store. And there, maybe other places are doing this. I only know about this one. Maybe there's a bunch of places doing this. They've actually gone out of the way to label in a big way which wines are from Summerland. Like, hey, here are the wines from that area. You can support them. You can support the Summerland region by picking up these wines. So they've got that sort of prominently focused on. So that's cool, first off, that some stores are even doing this, Rod.
0: It really goes to show how well the community, when we decide to, like the industry, when we decide to pull together, we work together extremely well. It took zero time for the Wine Growers Association to send out a note saying, hey, help out Summerland. Stores got involved, restaurants got involved, consumers are getting involved, people like ourselves during, you know, in our my day job get involved. And it's great to see, because if you think about all the stuff that the BC wineries and in many ways the Summerland wineries have gone through just in the last 5 years.
1: Yeah. Yeah. Regardless, like not just this 1 year.
0: Yeah.
1: There's been the deep freeze. There's been the other fires. There's been all sorts of things.
0: Yeah. So if you, and now add on to that, you know, U.S. tariffs, if you're shipping your wines

0: you maintain your morale? And I think it's things like what Vessel is doing, it's things like what the industry is doing to support Summerland wineries. And if you're listening, if you, you know, if you're so inclined, but choose a Summerland wine this weekend, because it does make a difference. It just, it tells them that you're thinking about them, that they're important to you. They're important to the province. They're important to the community, and they're certainly important to the wine world. But for those who don't know, there is a long list of wineries that are in the Summerland for the reasons that you mentioned. One of the, it is just south of Penticton and just north of Oliver and Osoyoos. So it's got a very unique growing region where it's just on the northern edge of the desert and just on the southern edge of a cooler climate, more alluvial soil. So you get this really interesting transition position, which has made it and lake effect, which has made it one of the first regions that was planted with grapes in BC. The legend Harry McWaters created Sumac Ridge. That is in that region. Dirty Laundry, that is in that region. Lightning Rock, another one of my favorite wines these days, is in that region. Haywire, Giant's Head, these are all wineries. Some of them that I'm mentioning you may not be able to find locally, but you will be able to find Dirty Laundry, Sumac Ridge, Fitzpatrick, Haywire, Sage Hills, Heaven's Gate, Thornhaven. These are just, you know, like I know I'm just rolling off these, but those are all on that same barrier in that same bench.
1: That's really cool. I recognize a bunch of those names. I've had a bunch of those wines. I've seen them in the store shelves. And sometimes you think BC wine, but you don't necessarily place things in that specific geography. You might not know exactly what part of the Okanagan are these Okanagan wines for, but there you go. Those are some examples of ones that come directly from the Summerland area that has been reeling from these wildfires. And what would you say are the hallmarks of a wine from Summerland? Maybe this is going to get a bit too geeky, but, you know, BC wines are not just a monolith. They don't all just taste the same because there's variations in soil and climate, even as you go up and down the, even the Okanagan. What makes a Summerland wine a Summerland wine?
0: There is, if you were to contrast them south first, so against those from Osoyoos, you got higher acidities and more minerality to them in general. So, the reds from Summerland have a little bit more finesse and not as much power and juiciness. So you're not getting as many Syrah or Shiraz out of Summerland. You're getting Merlot, Cabernet Franc, some Cabernet Sauvignon, but definitely Pinot Noir is where you're really starting to see Pinot Noir take hold Summerland North. Now, in comparison to the North, the Pinot Noir and the whites have a little less acidity, but a little bit more fruit characters to them, to some extent, some more tropical characters to them. Whereas as you go north, you're getting more stone fruit and maybe citrus. And in the reds in the north, you're getting it more fine tannins and more specific, very direct fruit flavors, you know, red berries and that kind of stuff. And again, you're not getting Syrah out of the north. You're getting some Merlot and Cabernet Franc, but grapes that require a little bit longer ripening and can grow in cooler climates.
1: You know what I love about this is just like how Summerland, as we've described geographically in the Okanagan, is kind of in the middle. It's not as far north as Kelowna, not as far south as Osoyoos. It's sort of in the middle. And what do the wines of Summerland come out like? They come out in the middle of those two. Yeah. You said, like, from the big, juicy, bolder wines of the south to the more finessed and, you know, brighter wines of the north. Somewhere in the middle is what Summerland does. I think that's a really cool way to put that.
0: Yeah. Yeah. And then, so, like, one of my, my eldest daughter, Grace, one of her favorite wines is Woo Woo from Dirty Laundry.
1: Woo Woo.
0: Woo Woo. Which is essentially,
1: I haven't had that one.
0: Yeah, it is the best way I can describe it is as an aromatic.

0: dramatic white. So you've got a number of dramatic varietals that go into this. So Gewürztraminer is a big one. You've got Riesling. You've got a few others in that mix, but it's so bright and aromatic that it's very lively. But it's also quintessentially Summerland. It's quintessentially Summerland because it's got a lot of more tropical, rich fruit flavors and the acidity, but it's not as stone fruit and citrus forward that you might find in the north.
1: I've had to Google search this because I was trying to get my head around it. So woo-woo is spelled W-O-O-W-O-O.
0: Yes. Yeah.
1: So exactly. That's the Dirty Laundry Vineyards woo-woo. Is that one you can find? That's not like just go to the winery one. You might be able to find that in the store.
0: Oh, you'll totally, yeah. So go to Vessel. They'll have it. Pretty much any, mostly private stores are the ones that are going to support Dirty Laundry. Yeah.
1: I kind of feel like that's my mission now is find a woo-woo just based on the name.
0: I think the store around the corner from you would likely have it. Yeah.
1: Okay. I'm going to look for a woo-woo. Just because I don't want to say it. That's mostly the reason. And then secondarily, I'll be able to support the producers and the community of Summerland as they go through their wildfires. But that's really good. Okay, I want to recap that list again because I think this is important. So obviously, Dirty Laundry. You mentioned Sumac Ridge. What were some of the other kind of big
0: Rock.
1: Ones you'll find?
0: Yeah, Lightning Rock. Haywire is another one. And let me just bring up my list here. Sage Hills, Thornhaven, Lunescence.
1: Oh, I've heard of Lunescence. I think I've had their wines.
0: Yeah, Fitzpatrick. And then that's the list of wines you're probably going to find here. There's a number of other wines that you'd have to go to the winery to get. If you walk into a store and you say, I'm looking for Summerland, or you can also say, you know how, in the south, there is Black Sage Road is a definitive road for finding, the great wines like Burying Owl and, Black Hills and that kind of stuff. The same thing is true for, Summerland, but the name of the road is Bottleneck Drive, which is a great name.
1: That is a great name. Yeah. Bottleneck Drive. So maybe don't go now because they got wildfires.
0: And bottlenecks.
1: When there are no wildfires, I love the idea of taking a trip out to Bottleneck Road. Sounds like that should be a Steve Earle song.
0: Yeah, I'm picturing Steve Earle and Moonshine more with Humpback Road, but
1: so much with Bottleneck Road.
0: Bottleneck could work. Yeah, for sure.
1: Yeah, there's a country song in there for sure. Okay, there we go. Item number one accomplished as we talk about things we're catching up on here on our first episode back of the season for Dork Uncorked. Summerland, terrible tragedy with the wildfires. You can support them by purchasing a wine. They are a big wine region in BC. The other thing in the news that has been huge since we last chatted, of course, the tariff situation, the whole thing between Canada and the U.S., we pulled, of course, the American booze off of many provincial liquor store shelves. Not all, like Alberta, they've still had theirs. And I think Saskatchewan never took their booze off the shelves, the American booze off the shelves. But for all the others, it's been off since round one of this, a year and a half ago. In the last couple of weeks, it's fired up again where there was almost some momentum to put it all back on until the trade talks collapsed. So when we get back from the next break here, Rod, let's just sort of follow up because as some listeners may know, you are not just the Dork Uncorked. You in your day job actually work behind the scenes in the sort of sales end of liquor, helping the system between, the government warehouse and buyers and sellers and all of that stuff. You're kind of involved in the way liquor moves and sells behind the scenes. Mm-hmm. So I'd love to get your take on what's this been like for you in your day job trying to deal with this tariff nonsense. So let's get to that next.
2: Now this update from the Canadian Press. One of more than two dozen Canadians who are missing in Nepal since deadly flash flooding hit the border region near Tibet this week has now been confirmed safe. Foreign Affairs Minister Anita Anand released a statement today confirming the news, though no details about the person were provided, bringing the total of Canadians and permanent residents still missing to 31. It's unclear whether U.S. President Donald Trump's latest tariffs against Canada could survive a legal challenge. U.S. President Donald Trump invoked Section 338 of the Tariff Act of 1930 to slap a 50% tax on $20 billion worth of Canadian imports last Saturday, but it's a section that's never been used, let alone tested in court. And for those at home, Star Wars, The Mandalorian and Grogu is set to start streaming next week on Disney+. The movie failed to make a major impact at the summer box office and follows Pedro Pascal as the Mandalorian Din Djarin, who embarks on a high-stakes mission along with his young apprentice, Grogu. From the Canadian Press, I'm John Kennedy.
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1: Canada-U.S. trade relations as told through the lens of booze. That's what we're going to do next as we continue to see that story in the headlines. Rod, we said this before the break. You, in your day job, deal with booze sales. How's it been for you trying to navigate the momentum that was behind maybe bringing provincial sales of U.S. alcohol back, and then all of a sudden that snapped back, and maybe people are even more angry than ever at the Americans and buying their alcohol. So where are things from your perspective, and what's it been like for you personally over the last couple of weeks?
0: You know, it's a very good question. If you're watching us on the YouTube channel, I just recently had the neck brace removed because of the whiplash.
1: Because of the whiplash?
0: So, I remember having conversations with the importers for Jack Daniel's saying, well, you must have been salivating over this opportunity for the last 2 years because they have, lost a ton of market share here in BC. Now, I guess that's probably one of the places to start. So before the embargo happened, American products represented the largest import segment of the market. So about 55% of total product volume is in imported products. 25% of that number is coming from the U.S.
1: So it's this huge number. BC numbers? Is that BC or is
0: BC
1: that Canada?
0: Numbers.
1: That's BC, okay.
0: Yeah, so you're picturing somewhere in the neighborhood of per year between 500 million and 700 million in terms of dollar value. Vanished off the out of the system. So a lot of these companies who were importing, obviously they would like to see it come back because there is some demand. But that is the main question. Is there going to be demand? Now, as I mentioned off the top of the show, for big names like Barefoot, Apothic, in terms of wine, Jack Daniels, Jim Beam, these are call brands, if you will. I would imagine that there would be demand for those. If you think of bourbon, if that's what you want authentic bourbon. It's like saying to somebody, no, you can't have Scotch whiskey. You have to have a different type of whiskey. If you absolutely want Scotch whiskey, you're going to buy that. But for me, last week was nuts. because we were getting all sorts of plans ready in place. We got, you know, products going up onto the marketplace that were ready to go, just, you know, dates selected, all of those.
1: So you'd gone that far. So behind the scenes, we might have just been hearing the, you know, the prime minister asking premiers, hey, could you do this? But behind the scenes, the wheels were already moving to get this ready.
0: Yeah.
1: It got that far.
0: Yeah. Part of that was, you know, loosely working with the BCLDB. So the BCLDB couldn't actually officially take any action until David Eby said, yeah, okay, we're good to go. But there are people there, of course, that wanted to get ahead of the, you know, be proactive. So we were working in concert with the importers and the LDB to say, okay, what we're going to do is we're going to generate pre-orders so people could actually measure the demand. So the importers would go out to the market and say, how, you know, would you buy this again? How many cases can I put you down for? And that's how we were going to go take that data and go to the liquor board and say, here's what importation needs to happen. So it was measured and it was quantified as opposed to being a wild, wild west kind of approach whereby, oh my God, just order everything. So all those things were in place, ready to go. And in fact, I think the action was to be on Saturday night. I can't remember what it was. Like everything was just a flip live as of the Saturday night. And when everything fell apart, you know, all that went away. And it was
1: a whole week of scrambling and panic and putting all this together just didn't matter.
0: Yeah. Which is, you know, in the era of Trump, we're not alone in that that response, right?
1: Right.
0: It's pretty material. But anyway, that's so. Again, the part that I was probably most interested in, and the part that really intrigued me was, what was that pre-sale gonna be like? What demand function were people gonna say? Were they gonna hedge their bets and say, yeah, I'll take one case of that, just to see what goes on? Or were they going to jump in with both feet and say, what have you? I think obviously the big question there is, how is the consumer going to respond? And I know that I, as a consumer, I, for the last 2 years, when I do the grocery shopping, I look at every label to see where it is coming from. And I remember going to my local thrifty store because I noticed that there was an awful lot of, products like produce, strawberries, raspberries, blueberries, all coming from the U.S. And I went, well, why? Why are these coming from the U.S.? So, you know, I didn't buy them. The greens, I buy Canadian product, I don't buy. And so that's me having an emotional response because I'm certainly not, you know, qualifying the flavor of one blueberry Canadian versus a blueberry from California kind of thing. But, so I was really curious to see what the consumer was going to do. And I would imagine, that in most places, the consumer would register their anger by not buying U.S. products. I think it would be, the estimate was going to be 5 to 6 years before the volume of U.S. products purchased by consumers would even get close to what the numbers pre-embargo was.
1: And all the while, supply chains are shifting around that. I mean, and once you kind of create those new habits, not just for the consumers, but for the stores and the supply chains themselves.
0: Well, that's just it. There is no guarantee that a store is just going to open up that shelf space for those products. They've already filled it with something. And any rep out there in the market has never walked into a store and they said, you know, we've got all the shelf space in the world. What would you like us to bring in?
1: Yeah.
0: That is high rent real estate. And it has been filled with other things. So now you know, the U.S. importers have a really hard lift to convince the stores to give them that space back, and B, get the consumer to buy it. So, because the other things that they've replaced it with are probably doing pretty well, and there's no guarantee that the U.S. product coming back on shelf would equal that or be better.
1: Anyways, fascinating. And thank you for kind of explaining your backstory take on what was happening behind the scenes, because I think that's fascinating since you were so deeply involved in that in your day job. Just as that moment happened between Canada and the U.S., what was it like for somebody who was trying to work out the booze sales, and what could it be like in the future? That's an interesting topic.
0: Well, and one of the other, you know, the adjacent things, okay. And we'll probably talk about this more in the future, is you remember a couple of weeks ago, the 9 premiers agreed to interprovincial trade for like direct to consumer. And since the trade talks fell apart, there is a renewed conversation. There's nothing in, you know, everything's in, not even in pencil, whatever lighter than pencil is. There is renewed talk about having a national liquor distribution method. So
1: that's the big problem. That's why there is these trade barriers. Each province has its own liquor distribution warehouse and control over liquor, and it's all got to go through their system and their taxation and all that, and it makes it very difficult to do anything cross provincial boundary. And it's one of the biggest challenges in cross-border, cross-provincial trade, I think, is booze and food. Food and booze, right? Those kind of things?
0: Yeah, so anything that is constitutionally a provincial jurisdiction. And, you know, booze is the biggest of that, revenue generator of that for each of those provinces. And it's also something that is a, you know, call it a negotiating tool. So the fact that they have that in their back pocket, A, it guarantees them and tells them they're going to have all this revenue, which is revenue they don't have to share with any other province and with the federal government, right?
1: And they're fully in control of it. You can't have some like new government come in on a promise to cut your booze taxes and leave the provinces high and dry. Yeah. So you can see why they are very protective of it. It just isn't good for the consumer or the businesses. It's good for the government, not for the others.
0: Absolutely. So I'm encouraged by the fact that there's this renewed conversation, and anytime that a major problem like what the trade war is illuminating comes up, there's always, you know, some solution. Now you have to look at that problem and say, okay, how do we as Canada benefit from this? Yes, Premier Eby, Premier Smith, Premier Moe, Premier Canoe, Premier Ford. Yes, it's going to take something out of your jurisdiction, but it's going to, I'm going to make it a baseline thing. The only reason why these guys want it in the provincial jurisdiction is because they have control over that money. It's a tax thing. So theoretically, if you extend that, if you were to say to them, yeah, we're not going to, you're going to make the same amount of money. We're just going to knock down all those barriers. And so a store in Toronto can place an order, and much like the way Amazon works, if the product isn't at the local warehouse in Toronto, then it gets sent to that local warehouse for delivery to that store, no matter where it's held. If it's in Vancouver, Halifax, Winnipeg, it doesn't really matter. It's just going to be sent. That, if you were to guarantee the provincial leaders, yeah, you're going to make the same amount of money. We're going to give you that money. We're going to collect all that. We're going to share it all. You're going to make the same amount of money. Then that would open up those doors. And I think that's the only way that we're going to be able to, A, secure, eliminate the impact on, because, you know, here's the other, boy, I'm rambling a bit here, I know, but here's the other thing, because we've been talking a lot about wine. The brewing industry is held by the short curlies because of one thing, and that is production of cans.
1: So, okay.
0: Yeah. Cans, we don't have a big producer in Canada. There's either producers in China.
1: The tariffs and the trade dispute with aluminum being one of the big things. Yeah, cans have been caught up in that.
0: Exactly. So you're going to see a problem with people being able to get cans. How are they going to put their product in? Are they going to go back to bottles? But because they can't just turn on a dime to do that. So if you have this interprovincial thing going, now it opens up the doors to having local can producers, because most of that production will, those products will stay within Canada and not have to be, because, you know, the I can't remember his name off the top of my head. He's the proprietor at Lightning Rock. He did a great interview saying it is cheaper for him to sell to the U.S. than it is to sell to Alberta. So how do we change that? Yeah. Anyway, that's all come out of these talks collapsing.
1: More to come on those, because these are going to continue to be fascinating stories that Rod will follow. But before we run out of the time of the show, there are other items we had on our agenda, and I'm determined to get to these items, Rod.
0: Yes.
1: Let's dive into the listener mailbag. You've had two bits of correspondence since we've last spoken. First off, somebody would like to complain about your pronunciation.
0: Yes, and they're right to do so.
1: Okay. Yeah. What's going on here?
0: Well, And I do appreciate these things because, Lord knows that I don't have the perfect pronunciation, but I got a lovely email last week saying that, in one of the shows that we had aired, I was referring to one of my favorite wines, which comes from a region of France. And every time I said that region and the name of the wines, she would cringe. Because my pronunciation was so poor. So I, first off, let me apologize for decades of improperly pronouncing that. And let me correct it by saying Châteauneuf de Pape, not Châteauneuf de Pape. So
1: Châteauneuf de Pape.
0: De Pape. There you go. So please let me know if I got that. It got closer. If not, if I didn't nail it, just tell me that. Yeah. Let me know if I got closer.
1: And tell us on a scale of 1 to 10, how cringy was it? Was it better? Was it was that at least a 4 on the scale? Or were you still at a 10?
0: Yeah, because it had to be, major cringe to literally send an email out, right?
1: Love it. That's so good. The other bit of feedback you got was actually more of a question. Somebody was trying to come up with a wine pairing, and they wanted your help. So let's give that listener some advice right here. And it had to do with Greek food, which is appropriate for another reason we'll talk about in just a second. But tell us about this message.
0: Got a lovely text from Pat saying that she was just back from Portugal. No, sorry. Yeah, she was... I'm sorry. Well, I was saying Greece, but she was just back from Portugal.
1: It was Portugal. Okay.
0: It was Portugal. And she was, going to a friend's place. They were going to have, dinner, and she was taking a sardine pate and wanted to know what wine would work with that. So I pointed her in the direction of the Granita Vino Verde, which has, it's going to pick up the brininess of the sardine pate. And so Pat, if you're listening, I would love to know. What you found? Did that work? How did your guess go? So I apologize for mentioning the Greek thing, but we should keep on going with that.
1: Yeah, let's do it. So first off, okay, so sardine. It was sardines with vino verde.
0: That sardine was pate with a vino verde. Yeah.
1: Okay, good pairing. But it did remind you of Greece, and just a quick reminder. That Greek Fest is on this weekend and next weekend because they do it over the two weekends now. It is by the Commonwealth Pool, by the Commonwealth Community Center there, where they've always done it. It's always a lot of fun. Greek food's great. Absolutely love it. And also just a shout out to Greek wines as well, since we're talking Greece.
0: Yeah. And our dear friend Dimitri from Ithaca, he will be there for sure. And if you, I found this out. If you truly want, it's rare to find truly authentic Greek food and Greek wines in a restaurant in Canada. I didn't realize how rare that was. Even the population of Vancouver does not get the kind of authenticity that Ithaca puts on the table and in the glass every single night. So I highly recommend that if you really want to see the beauty in Assyrtiko or Assyrtiko, see the beauty in Zina Mavro or Lasco Fierro.
1: These are all wines, by the way.
0: These are the wines. Yeah. I have become a convert of Assyrtiko. In fact, if you want to spend $25 instead of $35 on a Chablis, go to Assyrtiko as the grape. It is truly, we had friends over last weekend where we had souvlaki, hummus, domates, Greek potatoes, and we served the Assyrtiko, and it was absolutely awesome. But if you want a truly authentic food and wine experience from Greece, go see Dimitri at Ithaca.
1: That's so cool. And hey, Greek Fest, it's on too.
7: Yeah.
1: We got to take our last break here, Rod. When we get back, it's almost the end of the show, almost time for the pick of the week, where Rod makes a recommendation, usually something that has outperformed its price and provided great bang for the buck in the bottle. Let's get to that next.
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1: You are listening to Dork Uncorked with me, Ryan, and him, the Dork Uncorked, Rod Phillips. And Rod, we're at the end of the show doing the pick of the week. What's the pick of the week, Rod?
0: Well, the pick of the week is normally a wine under $20. Not including taxes, under $20 that punches way above its weight, that does more for you on the palate, in the heart, in the soul, in your pocketbook than other wines in the same price point.
1: I love it.
0: Yeah. Today, some of the challenges that, Summerlin has been facing in the Summerlin wineries, I'm going to recommend, because I know it's in wide distribution, is the Hush White. Dirty Ooh. Laundry Hush White. Now, this again, this is an aromatic white. It's got Gewürztraminer, Riesling, probably some Ehrenfelser in there. Anything that is Germanic style in that. And it's under $20. And you can find it in government stores as well as private stores. So if you were to go looking for something, if you want to do something that is going to tickle the palate, enliven the soul, but also do something for our community partners in Summerland, go and get the Dirty Laundry Hush White.
1: Okay. And I hear what you're saying, Rod. I love it. I may also still look for Woo Woo just because it's called Woo Woo.
0: You can find Woo Woo. Go for it. But it's $24, $25. So.
1: Okay. So if you can spend a little more money and laugh at the name, or you can get the Hush White. Yeah. Both are valid options.
0: Yeah.
1: How's that?
0: Indeed. Indeed. Yeah.
1: Yeah. Both wines from Summerland. And I really enjoyed our conversation about Summerland and their wines and our thoughts with all of the folks who've been affected by the wildfires there. Vessel Liquor Store, again, shout out to them for putting up that special Summerland Strong section in their store. Really cool to check out too. Or like you said, Everything Wine with all of these other options and maybe just anywhere else you want to go to. There's lots of great choices. But that's it for the show today, Rod. It's been great to get back at it. Great to see you again.
0: Yeah, good to see you too. We'll have to, let's do it again next week, shall we?
1: Let's just make more episodes next week.
0: All right.
1: All right.
0: Perfect.
1: Let's do that. Okay. Until then, cheers.
0: Cheers.

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7: Welcome back. NASA is set to launch an advanced new telescope that will reveal parts of the galaxy never seen before. And the new technology has a Canadian connection.
8: It's going to revolutionize the way that we look at our universe.
7: This is the Nancy Grace Roman Space Telescope, or Roman for short. The American Space Agency says it will pair a massive field of view, about 100 times more than the Hubble telescope, with infrared vision to scan vast areas of the sky. Critical components of the telescope's camera were made by Canadian company NewView Camera. It's expected to launch into Earth's orbit Sunday. A well-known animal care center in Nova Scotia held an open house this weekend. Thousands came out for a unique look at Hope for Wildlife. CTV's Jonathan McKennis was there and has this story.
9: Hope for Wildlife's annual open house was a full house on Saturday. Thousands came for a behind-the-scenes look at this animal rehabilitation center in Seaforth, Nova Scotia.
10: Anywhere from 2,000 to 4,000. I think our record was 4,000 is the most we've ever had here. My guess is going to be 3,000 people today.
9: The center is already open to visitors every Saturday, but this open house gives everyone a closer look at the work that's being done.
10: It's really a day where people that do support us can see where their money goes, and they can see everything from the ICU, they can see a turtle trauma center, they can see our raccoon nursery, they can walk around the back and see where the white-tailed deer live.
9: That was enough for one family from Vancouver to plan their trip around the event.
11: She's been learning a lot about the provinces this past year. She's going on to grade five. We figured might as well just travel to the East Coast and... Yeah, here we are.
9: Hope for Wildlife cares for up to 7,000 animals a year, from birds to raccoons, porcupines, and bobcats. Currently, the center is caring for more than 600 patients.
12: This is iconic in Canada. It would be awesome if we could have this in every province. This would be so wonderful.
9: Over 100 volunteers helped with the event, providing directions and information about the animals rehabbing at the center and the ones who live there year-round. There was also time to appreciate the animal sculptures created by Tim Freeman.
13: They're scattered all around the property, and they work very, very well because these are the animals that Hope is rehabilitating.
9: Hope for Wildlife has plans to grow. Swinimer hopes to break ground on a building to help rehabilitate black bears this fall, with a potential opening coming in the spring. Jonathan McGinnis, CTV News, Seaforth, Nova Scotia.
7: Travelers with a soft spot for strays are in luck now that Scarlett's Friends Tourism Resort in China is finally open. There are currently 150 cats living there. Park officials say the goal of Scarlett's Friends is to raise awareness about stray animals and offer an immersive experience for people to interact with cats. The park is part of an initiative to create a, quote, harmonious space for humans and animals. You're watching CTV News Channel. Your top stories are coming up next.

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0: a lot of community pulling together in situations like this. So it is traumatic.
1: A Canadian missing in the wake of a devastating flood in Nepal is found, but hundreds more remain unaccounted for as rescue efforts continue.
2: Lake Ontario and the Gulf of America and Lake America and all this kind of foolishness is part of the story behind that.
1: A war of words around trade making its way to Lake Ontario as one premier doubles down against Trump renaming the body of water.
3: This is not something that's going to have a short-term impact on the oil markets generally or on Canadian producers specifically.
1: And Trump announcing an unprecedented U.S. push to take Venezuela's oil, putting into question the fate of Canadian crude. Hello and welcome to CTV News Channel. Thanks for joining us. I'm Akshay Tandon. The trade war between Canada and the U.S. has transitioned into a battle over a body of water this weekend. Ontario Premier Doug Ford unveiled a new Lake Ontario sign as U.S. President Donald Trump continues to take aim at Canada. CTV's Jeremy Sharon has more.
4: Along the shores of Lake Ontario today,
5: now and always,
4: Ontario Premier Doug Ford sending a clear message.
5: We're strong Canadians, and we're always going to protect our sovereignty, always. And we'll never, ever back down from a bully.
4: A new Lake Ontario sign unveiled by the Premier just hours after U.S. President Donald Trump took aim at Canada on social media again. The President posting this video just days after signing an executive order to rename Lake Ontario to Lake America.
5: President Trump can call it whatever he wants, but I can tell you that the rest of the world will always call it Lake Ontario. I received numerous calls from governors. They're saying, you know, we're always going to call it Lake Ontario.
4: The latest escalation in the war of words coming as Trump announced Friday in another social media post a major agreement to secure Venezuelan oil. Majority U.S. control of more than 65 billion barrels of proven oil reserves in Venezuela, the president said, offering little detail about the partnership with a private business.
6: The Venezuela situation could result in more oil production some years from now, let's say 5 years, 10 years from now. It is going to do nothing to help lower prices in the near term.
4: But in the midst of a Canada-U.S. trade war, could it have an impact here? According to our government, 60% of the U.S.'s crude oil imports currently come from Canada.
7: I think, you know, we're safe for now. We are still growing. We will grow production. But absolutely, I think what this tells us is that Canadian oil always has to be competitive.
8: Canada's energy exports have become a key focus amidst the trade war. Premiers have disagreed on whether they should be leveraged in negotiations. Premier Ford reiterated his position today that everything should be on the table and that Canada needs to get a fair deal. Jeremy Sherrill, CTV News, Ottawa.
1: Joining me now is political analyst Michael Fauntroy for this conversation. Michael, good evening. Great to see you. Thank you for your time.
2: Oh, I'm happy to be back with you, Akshay.
1: I'm very curious to know this topic about naming Lake Ontario Lake America, of course, has grabbed headlines right here. We've had a strong reaction, whether it is from the political class or even Canadians watching this development closely. How invested Americans and American lawmakers are in this name-changing game of Donald Trump?
2: Well, you've hit on two very different groups of people. The American public sounds a lot like the public in Canada that you just played in the piece coming out of commercial. That could have been done in almost any city in America. Mm-hmm. But the politician, the political class, particularly the Republicans who are focused on stemming what appear to be some substantial losses coming their way in November, they've been typically silent about all of this and not wanting to get involved. I think they know that it's petty, it's silly, it's counterproductive, it doesn't do anything to help anybody. But that's where we are right now.
1: Okay, let's talk about the real problem, the tariffs. And of course, we've seen Canada retaliating with its own counter tariffs on America and targeting critical border and Rust Belt states, mainly Maine, Ohio, and Michigan. Could this economic fallout really backfire on the Republicans, like you mentioned, electorally, and how in those midterms?
2: Well, I think this is a very interesting political strategy that's sort of undergirding this. You pointed out three states that have very competitive elections coming this coming November, particularly Maine, and Ohio. And so I think that if up Maine and Michigan, I think that some of the strategy is, let's see if we can put some pressure on members of Congress who represent these states and these districts, who themselves are going to have very difficult reelection campaigns, and see if they can get the president to back up a little bit and pump the brakes, so to speak. And so I think there is some likelihood of success with that, but it's going to require a little patience, because I don't think any of this is going to be settled in terms of a major policy change until after the November elections.
1: Okay, let's talk about what Donald Trump has used here. The administration is using this never-before-used depression era, as we understand, Section 338, to enact these tariffs, 50% tariffs on Canada. My question being, how far can executive trade powers really expand before Congress or the courts really step in? Because the question is, can these be challenged like we've seen other challenges in the past?
2: Well, it depends on the circumstances. The president in our constitutional system does have some very wide-ranging authority to do some of this. But tariff policy is actually a responsibility of Congress. And this gets us back to the November elections. The Republicans who control both the House and Senate right now are not going to contradict President Trump. And they're going to allow him to do things that they would never allow President Joe Biden or President Barack Obama to do. They're trying to go along and get along and hope that they won't cause them any major problems in November. But actually, I got to tell you, gas prices have been going up significantly over the last few months. I think people are beginning to feel the pinch in their pocket. And if we get another month or so into this and things haven't gotten any better, you will then see some political movement among those who want to say to the president, it's time to stop the foolishness.
1: Time to stop the foolishness. Now, we know Trump is treating Canada like an economic advisory. We have heard all sorts of words that he could use towards Canadian officials, the country itself, rather than treating us like a partner here. In your view, what is the long-term political danger of turning America's closest relationship into a volatile trade war?
2: I think it's a little less than it might ordinarily seem. Most people in the United States, even in the Republican leadership in Congress, realize how silly and stupid this is, right? So I don't think they're going to have any long-term ramifications. Remember, President Trump is trying to divert attention from the failures in Iran. He's also trying to divert attention from the Epstein files, which are still a big deal. And the Venezuela deal, by the way, has some concerns around corruption using the military to effectively enrich a private corporation in the United States. And President Trump is trying to keep our attention away from all of that in Lake Ontario and the Gulf of America and Lake America, and all this kind of foolishness is part of the story behind that.
1: Okay, we'll have to leave it at that tonight then. Michael Pontroy, political analyst, always a pleasure, Michael. Thank you for joining us tonight.
2: My pleasure, Akshay. Good to see you.
1: You as well. Meanwhile, officials from Alberta and Saskatchewan governments are set to meet American lawmakers next week as the province doubles down on the need for diplomacy in the wake of a cross-border trade war. Alberta Premier Daniel Smith will be joined by other provincial lawmakers as they meet with American officials. Smith has criticized the U.S. over its imposition of new tariffs on Canadian goods, but has also noted that Canada can't win its trade war with the states through force. Alberta and Saskatchewan officials will also attend the Midwestern Legislative Conference next week in the U.S. Hope is starting to fade for the thousands still listed as missing in Nepal. And as CTV's Michael Serapio reports, some Canadian families are now calling on Ottawa to step up their efforts.
9: With each passing day, the number of dead rises, as does the number of people still considered missing.
10: Part of me is giving up hope.
9: Somali Rituri was supposed to be in Nepal. Injury prevented her from traveling. Now left behind to worry about friends who are lost in the devastation, and frustrated Canada is not doing more to find them.
10: Deeply disturbed with the lack of concentrated efforts we are seeing.
9: On Wednesday, a massive glacier collapsed in the Himalayas, triggering a landslide and flash flood that destroyed communities and villages.
11: I was becoming so sad because there is not any information from my son.
9: 31 Canadian citizens and permanent residents are among those unaccounted for in Nepal, with several families now stepping forward and criticizing Canadian officials for the lack of information being shared.
12: The same generic email that, like, we don't have any information, we'll let you know when we find something.
9: On Friday, the federal government did announce $5 million in humanitarian aid, and Global Affairs deployed 5 consular officials to Nepal. But a number of families with loved ones on the ground have signed a letter calling for Ottawa to do more. That includes deploying drones, satellites, and phone tracing to help in the search and rescue, and naming a point person to talk to families.
12: There's nothing. It's like silence.
9: Global Affairs has not responded to the letter directly, for now saying officials are working to establish contact with the missing, leaving the community here in Canada to raise funds.
13: We never witnessed anything like that, and that touches anybody's heart.
9: And those with loved ones hoping the news out of Nepal will change. Now, despite the grim figures on the ground, officials in Nepal say they have rescued more than 3,700 people, which is a small glimmer of hope for Canadian families here at home. Michael Serapio, CTV News, Ottawa.
1: Joining us now is Communications Manager in UNICEF Global Press Office in New York, Joe English. Joe, thank you for joining us. Appreciate your time.
14: Good to be with you, Akshay.
1: This awful tragedy, as we've been tracking, has affected thousands of people in the region. But what do we know about children, those missing and impacted by this calamity?
14: Yeah, in these kind of crises, children are always among the most affected for obvious reasons. You know, I mean, we initially estimated 17,000 children affected and in need of humanitarian support. That figure, I think, is only likely to rise. And so what we're doing, whilst the search and rescue efforts continue critically, what we're doing is we're making sure that we're scaling up and ready to reach the children who have survived with the basics of life to make sure that the secondary wave of threats to children's lives, whether that's waterborne diseases, whether that's a lack of nutrition, food, whether that's a lack of, you know, shelter, and also things like psychosocial support for children who've been through incredibly traumatic experiences. So that's what we're really focused on in the days ahead.
1: Family separation is an area of concern in situations like that, Joe. So how is UNICEF helping in contact tracing in these very difficult and challenging times?
14: It is. It's a huge concern, you know, and it's important to remember that these floods struck at 9 o'clock on a Wednesday morning. So many children were in school. They weren't at home. And we also know that people have been swept extreme distances by this, you know, torrent of water and ice and rock. And so many children, you know, we've already heard stories and we've spoken to children who've been reunited with their families, thankfully. But many, many children will not have been yet. And those who've been identified as unaccompanied are in some of these kind of government-supported relief centres. And we're working with the authorities to identify them, to make sure that we can make every effort to trace them and get them reunited with their family, because that obviously is the best place for them to be able to recover from this crisis.
1: You know, when we take a closer look at these aerial visions,

0: Away logistically to get more details of what's happening there is nearly impossible. Talk to about that challenge as well.
1: It's an incredibly challenging situation, you know, but it is also a situation that we faced in a similar kind of way after the earthquake in 2015. And it's important to say that UNICEF has been operating in Nepal for more than 60 years now. So, you know, we know these communities, we know these towns. Many of my colleagues are Nepali themselves. And so, you know, we were there before this crisis. We will be there every day for children who are affected, and we'll be there in the years ahead to help them as they try and rebuild their lives.
0: People who are watching this and want to reach out and help in any way, what can they really do? How can they help UNICEF in their efforts?
1: Yeah, look, the immediate priority is funding. You know, as is always the case, we know that there is a huge crunch globally in terms of humanitarian funding support. So people on the street, you know, they can search UNICEF Canada Nepal and they can donate. And, you know, all around the world, I've seen the impact that UNICEF's work makes. And it honestly, it helps children in their most difficult and darkest moments rebuild their lives. And I've been in child-friendly spaces where children have been through these kind of things. And you see over day by day, you know, the joy come back to their face because they know that they're safe. They know that they're with their loved ones and they know that, you know, yes, okay, it may be a difficult situation, but they're going to be able to get back into school. They're going to be able to start to rebuild their lives. And that hope is critical. And that's what keeps us going.
0: Joe English, Communications Manager in UNICEF Global Press Office in New York. We appreciate you joining us tonight, Joe. Thank you so much.
1: Thank you.
2: I'm still very worried that a lot of pro-Canadian voters are taking the referendum for granted. They see it as the trick it is from Danielle Smith.
0: Coming up, the countdown is on for a referendum highlighting the question of independence for Alberta. We'll have more on the mood on the ground right after this break.
3: This is going to be one great night.
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0: Prime Minister Benjamin Netanyahu of Israel has issued a rare rebuke to Israeli settlers after weeks of violence in the West Bank. Netanyahu condemned what he called criminal acts by a handful of rioters. He says such attacks interfere with Israeli military operations and harm Israel's standing in the world. Netanyahu's statement follows nearly 3 weeks of violence by settlers against Palestinians. Rights groups say the growing settler presence around Palestinian villages is part of a wider effort to seize territory where Palestinians hope to establish a state.

0: Well, to the Alberta referendum 7 weeks away, there were dueling events held in the province's biggest cities. The Alberta Prosperity Project, a group advocating for provincial sovereignty and eventual independence, held an event at the provincial legislature building in Edmonton, while the province's official opposition leader attended a vote for Canada Rally in Calgary. Those in the province opposed to separation say now is not the time for such a divisive domestic debate amid the Canada-US trade war. The referendum is scheduled for October 19th. Workers at the Ontario Kami Assembly Plant have a new three-year contract with General Motors. While there is no immediate plans for production of a new vehicle, employees are feeling hopeful for the future after learning what was in their newest deal. CTV's Brent Lyle has more.
1: One by one, hundreds of Unifor Local 88 members voted to ratify a new contract.
2: That's a three-year deal with General Motors. I think it's an important agreement.
1: The latest negotiations ended with GM promising to keep the Kami assembly plant open for the duration of this new contract.
3: In my opinion, it is a best-case scenario.
1: After Canadian auto assembly plants were hit with 25% tariffs last year, auto workers were laid off. A few months later, General Motors then ended production of the BrightDrop vehicle in Ingersoll.
3: I come from a family that is dual income from General Motors, so my husband also works at Kami as well. So it is difficult. It's a whole new family structure that we have to work around.
2: We've had a lot of uncertainties through COVID, through trying to retool the BrightDrop program, and then where we are today. So it's been challenging.
1: As they attended the meeting Saturday, employees were worried about walking in to hear of a plant closure. Instead, it was the opposite.
4: They worked real hard to get a contract for us today, and we really at Kami, you know, we're not working. We don't have a lot of leverage. So I'm real happy with what the union was able to bargain for us.
1: In the commitment letter to the union, General Motors stated that should the government of Canada award them a Canadian Armed Forces contract, Kami would have first consideration when it comes to building the armored vehicle.
3: It's the carrot dangling in front of us, and we'll take it, because right now that's what we have to take. And if that is a possibility in the future, I'm sure everyone would jump on it to be able to get back in the plant.
1: And while employees don't have all the answers, they do know they still have a shot at returning to work and finishing out their pensions.
3: There is hope for a future right now. They're not closing the doors. That is a big thing right there.
1: Brent Lale, CTV News.
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0: Welcome back. NASA is set to launch an advanced new telescope that will reveal parts of the galaxy never seen before. And the new technology has a Canadian connection.
17: It's going to revolutionize the way that we look at our universe.
0: This is the Nancy Grace Roman Space Telescope, or Roman for short. The American Space Agency says it will pair a massive field of view, about 100 times more than the Hubble telescope, with infrared vision to scan vast areas of the sky. Critical components of the telescope's camera were made by Canadian company NewView Camera. It's expected to launch into Earth's orbit Sunday. The Toronto Blue Jays are celebrating a new addition to the ballpark. The team unveiled the Hall of Excellence, and some legendary players and managers were on hand to see their careers on display. CTV's Rahim Ladani has more.
18: Here we go. Let's open the curtain.
19: Standing behind the golden curtain, members of the Toronto Blue Jays' new Hall of Excellence.
18: Dave Steeb.
19: There's Dave Steeb, who pitched the first and only no-hitter in franchise history. And Joe Carter, who delivered the Jays a championship with one swing of the bat.
20: When your career is over with, all you have left are your memories. And these are great memories. And to share them with some of the greatest ball players in Toronto Blue Jays history, it's phenomenal.
19: From reliving championship moments to immortalizing the iconic Jose Bautista bat flip, fans can see this hall on the concourse behind the ballpark's right field. It's replacing the former level of excellence. And the eight players, two builders, and one broadcaster who were previously inducted now have a museum of memorabilia to share with the world.
21: It's great to be back. This is such a nice thing. You know, this is a beautiful room. They had done a fantastic job putting it together. It's always good to visit the city.
22: Thanks for your support over all the years, and I hope you enjoy this as much as we do.
23: It feels great to see all these guys again. And to see what this organization has done for all of us here today, this is unbelievable.
19: As the Blue Jays celebrate their 50th anniversary this season, the club says this is a great way to connect generations of baseball fans, and that moving forward, fans will actually get their say in who is added to the hall.
24: The cool thing is, moving forward, we're going to give fans a chance to vote. They'll be able to vote online at the new Hall of Excellence website, and there's a display here that's a QR code. So we're going to give fans a voice moving forward. We think that's the right way to go about it.
19: And before today's game, the Jays added a new member to the Hall of Excellence. Rahim Ladani, CTV News.
0: Travelers with a soft spot for strays are in luck now that Scarlett's Friends Tourism Resort in China is finally open. There are currently 150 cats living there. Park officials say the goal of Scarlett's Friends is to raise awareness about stray animals and offer an immersive experience for people to interact with cats. The park is part of an initiative to create a, quote, harmonious space for humans and animals. You're watching CTV News Channel. Top stories coming up next.

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1: 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I was going to ask you what those were.
0: 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Stylish all-season tires from a company with an off-road racing heritage. 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
10: I'm out.
11: This guy, man, always on his phone, eh?

0: there is a lot of community pulling together in situations like this. So it is traumatic.
1: A Canadian missing in the wake of a devastating flood in Nepal is found, but hundreds more remain unaccounted for as rescue efforts continue.
2: Lake Ontario and the Gulf of America and Lake America and all this kind of foolishness is part of the story behind that.
1: A war of words around trade making its way to Lake Ontario as one premier doubles down against Trump renaming the body of water.
3: I think what this tells us is that Canadian oil always has to be competitive. We can't rest on our laurels. No one's going to give us market share. And so we have to have a competitive barrel, and that means, you know, efficient tax and regulatory systems here in Canada.
1: And the U.S. says it's reached a historic deal on oil with Venezuela to bring billions of barrels to the States in a move that could potentially impact Canada's market. Hello and welcome to CTV News Channel. Thanks for joining us. I'm Akshay Tandon. Hope is starting to fade for the thousands still listed as missing in Nepal. As CTV's Michael Serapio reports, some Canadian families are now calling on Ottawa to step up their efforts.
4: With each passing day, the number of dead rises, as does the number of people still considered missing.
5: Part of me is giving up hope.
4: Somali Rituri was supposed to be in Nepal. Injury prevented her from traveling. Now left behind to worry about friends who are lost in the devastation and frustrated Canada is not doing more to find them.
5: Deeply disturbed with the lack of concentrated efforts we are seeing.
4: On Wednesday, a massive glacier collapsed in the Himalayas, triggering a landslide and flash flood that destroyed communities and villages.
6: I was becoming so sad because there is not any information from my son.
4: 31 Canadian citizens and permanent residents are among those unaccounted for in Nepal, with several families now stepping forward and criticizing Canadian officials for the lack of information being shared.
7: The same generic email that, like, we don't have any information, we'll let you know when we find something.
4: On Friday, the federal government did announce $5 million in humanitarian aid, and Global Affairs deployed five consular officials to Nepal. But a number of families with loved ones on the ground have signed a letter calling for Ottawa to do more. That includes deploying drones, satellites, and phone tracing to help in the search and rescue, and naming a point person to talk to families.
7: There's nothing. It's like silence.
4: Global Affairs has not responded to the letter directly, for now saying officials are working to establish contact with the missing, leaving the community here in Canada to raise funds.
8: We never witnessed anything like that, and that touches anybody's heart.
4: And those with loved ones hoping the news out of Nepal will change.
9: Now, despite the grim figures on the ground, officials in Nepal say they have rescued more than 3,700 people, which is a small glimmer of hope for Canadian families here at home. Michael Serapio, CTV News, Ottawa.
1: Foreign Affairs Minister Anita Anand releasing a statement Saturday providing an update on Canadians missing from Nepal and Tibet floods. Anand says the total number of Canadians whose whereabouts haven't been confirmed is down to 31 from 32. She says the number may still fluctuate as new information comes in. She adds, telecommunications in the affected areas of Nepal are being restored and Chinese authorities are now characterizing the risk of secondary flooding as controllable. Joining us now is Communications Manager in UNICEF Global Press Office in New York, Joe English. Joe, thank you for joining us. Appreciate your time.
10: Good to be with you, Akshay.
1: This awful tragedy, as we've been tracking, has affected thousands of people in the region. But what do we know about children, those missing and impacted by this calamity?
10: Yeah, in these kind of crises, children are always among the most affected for obvious reasons. You know, I mean, we initially estimated 17,000 children affected and in need of humanitarian support. That figure, I think, is only likely to rise. And so what we're doing, whilst the search and rescue efforts continue critically, what we're doing is we're making sure that we're scaling up and ready to reach the children who have survived with the basics of life to make sure that the secondary wave of threats to children's lives, whether that's waterborne diseases, whether that's a lack of nutrition, food, whether that's a lack of, you know, shelter, and also things like psychosocial support for children who've been through incredibly traumatic experiences. So that's what we're really focused on in the days ahead.
1: Family separation is an area of concern in situations like that, Joe. So how is UNICEF helping in contact tracing in these very difficult and challenging times?
10: It is. It's a huge concern, you know, and it's important to remember that these floods struck at 9 o'clock on a Wednesday morning. So many children were in school. They weren't at home. And we also know that people have been swept extreme distances by this, you know, torrent of water and ice and rock. And so many children, you know, we've already heard stories and we've spoken to children who've been reunited with their families, thankfully. But many, many children will not have been yet. And those who've been identified as unaccompanied are in some of these kind of government-supported relief centres. And we're working with the authorities to identify them, to make sure that we can make every effort to trace them and get them reunited with their family, because that obviously is the best place for them to be able to recover from this crisis.
1: You know, when we take a closer look at these aerial visuals, they tell us about the calamity and the gravity of the situation. We understand many communities have been cut off right now. There is no electricity. A road have been completely washed away. Logistically, to get more details of what's happening there is nearly impossible. Talk to about that challenge as well.
10: It's an incredibly challenging situation, you know, but it is also a situation that we faced in a similar kind of way after the earthquake in 2015. And it's important to say that UNICEF has been operating in Nepal for more than 60 years now. So, you know, we know these communities, we know these towns. Many of my colleagues are Nepali themselves. And so, you know, we were there before this crisis. We will be there every day for children who are affected, and we'll be there in the years ahead to help them as they try and rebuild their lives.
1: People who are watching this and want to reach out and help in any way, what can they really do? How can they help UNICEF in their efforts?
10: Yeah, look, the immediate priority is funding. You know, as is always the case, we know that there is a huge crunch globally in terms of humanitarian funding support. So people on the street, you know, they can search UNICEF Canada, Nepal, and they can donate. And, you know, all around the world, I've seen the impact that UNICEF's work makes. And it honestly, it helps children in their most difficult and darkest moments rebuild their lives. And I've been in child-friendly spaces where children have been through these kind of things. And you see over day by day, you know, the joy come back to their face because they know that they're safe. They know that they're with their loved ones, and they know that, you know, yes, okay, it may be a difficult situation, but they're going to be able to get back into school. They're going to be able to start to rebuild their lives. And that hope is critical. And that's what keeps us going.
1: Joe English, Communications Manager in UNICEF Global Press Office in New York. We appreciate you joining us tonight, Joe. Thank you so much.
10: Thank you.
1: The trade war between Canada and the U.S. has transitioned into a battle over a body of water this weekend. Ontario Premier Doug Ford unveiled a new Lake Ontario sign as U.S. President Donald Trump continues to take aim at Canada. CTV's Jeremy Sharon has more from Ottawa.
11: Along the shores of Lake Ontario today,
12: now and always.
11: Ontario Premier Doug Ford sending a clear message.
12: We're strong Canadians, and we're always going to protect our sovereignty, always. And we'll never, ever back down from a bully.
11: A new Lake Ontario sign unveiled by the Premier just hours after U.S. President Donald Trump took aim at Canada on social media again. The president posting this video just days after signing an executive order to rename Lake Ontario to Lake America.
12: President Trump can call it whatever he wants, but I can tell you that the rest of the world will always call it Lake Ontario. I received numerous calls from governors. They're saying, you know, we're always going to call it Lake Ontario.
11: The latest escalation in the war of words coming as Trump announced Friday in another social media post a major agreement to secure Venezuelan oil. Majority U.S. control of more than 65 billion barrels of proven oil reserves in Venezuela, the president said, offering little detail about the partnership with a private business.
13: The Venezuela situation could result in more oil production some years from now, let's say 5 years, 10 years from now. It is going to do nothing to help lower prices in the near term.
11: But in the midst of a Canada-U.S. trade war, could it have an impact here? According to our government, 60% of the U.S.'s crude oil imports currently come from Canada.
3: I think, you know, we're safe for now. We are still growing. We will grow production. But absolutely, I think what this tells us is that Canadian oil always has to be competitive.
14: Canada's energy exports have become a key focus amidst the trade war. Premiers have disagreed on whether they should be leveraged in negotiations. Premier Ford reiterated his position today that everything should be on the table and that Canada needs to get a fair deal. Jeremy Sherrill, CTV News, Ottawa.
1: With more on this deal and how it impacts Canada, let's now bring in economist Colin Mang. Colin, good evening. Good to see you.
15: Hello, Akshay.
1: So what are the finer details of this deal? What do we really know about this?
15: So the way the deal is structured, the Venezuelan government would take a 45% stake in a new oil company. The American government would take a 10% stake, and then the remaining 45% stake would be available to American oil investors. The reason the deal is structured this way is back in 2007, the Venezuelan government nationalized their oil sector, and they expropriated all the assets of the U.S. oil majors operating in the country without compensation. So the only way to get international oil companies to consider investing in Venezuela again was to have this sort of guarantee where the U.S. government would take a 10% stake in the new venture. And if the U.S. government owns 10%, then the Venezuelan government would be unlikely to try to nationalize the company again at some point in future.
1: There are questions swirling about transparency of this deal. We've been speaking to people who are questioning that how everything doesn't seem very clear. And there are more questions than answers where this is concerned. We leave that aside for a bit because I'm more curious about how this will impact Canada, because we know Canadian heavy crude has dominated U.S. Gulf Coast refineries for years. How much of that market share is Canada, you think, about to lose to this new Venezuelan deal?
15: So in the short term, the answer is none. It's going to take several years at least for Venezuelan oil to really start to ramp up production. Right now, they're producing about 1.2 million barrels a day. Of that, 600,000 is going to the United States. In contrast, Canada sends about 4 million barrels of oil per day to the United States. This will take to really increase Venezuela's oil production. It could take up to 10 years and investment of up to $10 billion per year over that horizon to return Venezuela to the level of oil production that it had in the 1990s. So this is not something that's going to have a short-term impact on the oil markets generally or on Canadian producers specifically. Now, over the medium term, as Venezuelan oil production does expand, there is a possibility that it could start to crowd out some investment here, or some market share for Canadian companies in the United States. Of course, that's a signal that right now we should be considering building a second pipeline over the Rockies so that we could potentially export more to Asia as an alternative to sending oil to the United States if we see increased competition from Venezuela over the next few years.
1: Okay, but let me talk about the long term as well, since you mentioned it could take about 10 years or so where we really see some sort of an impact. But for a very long period of time, Colin, we have spoken about this unified North American energy market. But Donald Trump has secured this 100-year deal in Venezuela, 100 years. So is that continental alliance, you know, almost dead if you look at the time frame here?
15: Well, I mean, Canadian oil is still going to have a significant advantage over Venezuelan oil because it's shipped to the United States by pipeline rather than having to be loaded onto a ship and sent across the Gulf of Mexico. Or as the Americans like to call it, the Gulf of America now. Canadian oil is still going to have a place in the United States simply because it's easier to transport to the United States, and we already have much more capacity. Even at the height of their production, Venezuela was never making more than about 3.6 million barrels per day. Canada produces far more than that. We export more than that per day to the United States. There is a chance over the long term, as Venezuelan oil production does ramp up, that they could displace some amount of Canadian exports, but U.S. oil demand is still fairly robust, and the likelihood that it replaces all of our exports is practically nothing. Canada will still be a key supplier to the United States just because of our geographic location.
1: Okay, we'll leave it at that tonight then. Colin Mang, appreciate you breaking it all down. Thank you.
15: Hey, you're welcome. Thanks for having me.
1: Meantime, officials from Alberta and Saskatchewan governments are set to meet American lawmakers next week as the province doubles down on the need for diplomacy in the wake of this cross-border trade war. Alberta Premier Daniel Smith will be joined by other provincial lawmakers as they meet with American officials. Smith has criticized the U.S. over its imposition of new tariffs on Canadian goods, but has also noted that Canada can't win its trade war with the states through force. Coming up, dueling rallies held in Alberta as the countdown for the referendum highlighting the question of independence is on. We'll have more about the mood on the ground right after this break.
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1: Prime Minister Benjamin Netanyahu of Israel has issued a rare rebuke to Israeli settlers after weeks of violence in the West Bank. Netanyahu condemned what he called criminal acts by a handful of rioters. He says such attacks interfere with Israeli military operations and harm Israel's standing in the world. Netanyahu's statement follows nearly 3 weeks of violence by settlers against Palestinians. Rights groups say the growing settler presence around Palestinian villages is part of a wider effort to seize territory where Palestinians hope to establish a state. With the Alberta referendum 7 weeks away, there were dueling events held in the province's biggest cities. The Alberta Prosperity Project, a group advocating for provincial sovereignty and eventual independence, held an event at the provincial legislature building in Edmonton, while the province's official opposition leader attended a Vote for Canada rally in Calgary. Those in the province opposed to separation say now is not the time for such a divisive domestic debate amid the Canada-US trade war. The referendum is scheduled for October 19th. Workers at the Ontario Kami Assembly Plant have a new 3-year contract with General Motors. While there is no immediate plans for production of a new vehicle, employees are feeling hopeful for the future after learning what was in their newest deal. CTV's Brent Lyle has more.
11: One by one, hundreds of Unifor Local 88 members voted to ratify a new contract.
30: That's a 3-year deal with General Motors. I think it's an important agreement.
11: The latest negotiations ended with GM promising to keep the Kami Assembly Plant open for the duration of this new contract.
31: In my opinion, it is a best case scenario.
11: After Canadian auto assembly plants were hit with 25% tariffs last year, auto workers were laid off. A few months
0: months later, General Motors then ended production of the BrightDrop vehicle in Ingersoll.
31: I come from a family that is dual income from General Motors, so my husband also works at CAMI as well. So it is difficult. It's a whole new family structure that we have to work around.
2: We've had a lot of uncertainties through COVID, through trying to retool the BrightDrop program, and then where we are today. So it's been challenging.
0: As they attended the meeting Saturday, employees were worried about walking in to hear of a plant closure. Instead, it was the opposite.
4: They worked real hard to get a contract for us today, and we really at CAMI, you know, we're not working. We don't have a lot of leverage. So I'm real happy with what the union was able to bargain for us.
0: In the commitment letter to the union, General Motors stated that should the government of Canada award them a Canadian Armed Forces contract, CAMI would have first consideration when it comes to building the armored vehicle.
31: It's the carrot dangling in front of us, and we'll take it, because right now that's what we have to take. And if that is a possibility in the future, I'm sure everyone would jump on it to be able to get back in the plant.
0: And while employees don't have all the answers, they do know they still have a shot at returning to work and finishing out their pensions.
31: There is hope for a future right now. They're not closing the doors. That is a big thing right there.
0: Brent Lale, CTV News.
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1: Welcome back. NASA is set to launch an advanced new telescope that will reveal parts of the galaxy never seen before. And the new technology has a Canadian connection.
19: Is going to revolutionize the way that we look at our universe.
1: This is the Nancy Grace Roman Space Telescope, or Roman for short. The American Space Agency says it will pair a massive field of view, about 100 times more than the Hubble telescope, with infrared vision to scan vast areas of the sky. Critical components of the telescope's camera were made by Canadian company NewView Camera. It's expected to launch into Earth's orbit Sunday. The Toronto Blue Jays are celebrating a new addition to the ballpark. The team unveiled the Hall of Excellence, and some legendary players and managers were on hand to see their careers on display. CTV's Rahim Ladani has more.
3: Here we go. Let's open the curtain.
12: Standing behind the golden curtain, members of the Toronto Blue Jays' new Hall of Excellence.
3: Dave Steeb.
12: There's Dave Steeb, who pitched the first and only no-hitter in franchise history. And Joe Carter, who delivered the Jays a championship with one swing of the bat.
13: When your career is over with, all you have left are your memories. And these are great memories. And to share them with some of the greatest ball players in Toronto Blue Jays history, it's phenomenal.
12: From reliving championship moments to immortalizing the iconic Jose Bautista bat flip, fans can see this hall on the concourse behind the ballpark's right field. It's replacing the former level of excellence. And the eight players, two builders, and one broadcaster who were previously inducted now have a museum of memorabilia to share with the world.
14: It's great to be back. This is such a nice thing. You know, this is a beautiful room. They had done a fantastic job putting it together. It's always good to visit the city.
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17: It feels great to see all these guys again. And to see what this organization has done for all of us here today, this is unbelievable.
12: As the Blue Jays celebrate their 50th anniversary this season, the club says this is a great way to connect generations of baseball fans, and that moving forward, fans will actually get their say in who is added to the hall.
18: The cool thing is, moving forward, we're going to give fans a chance to vote. They'll be able to vote online at the new Hall of Excellence website, and there's a display here that's a QR code. So we're going to give fans a voice moving forward. We think that's the right way to go about it.
12: And before today's game, the Jays added a new member to the Hall of Excellence. Rahim Ladani, CTV News.
1: Travelers with a soft spot for strays are in luck now that Scarlett's Friends Tourism Resort in China is finally open. There are currently 150 cats living there. Park officials say the goal of Scarlett's Friends is to raise awareness about stray animals and offer an immersive experience for people to interact with cats. The park is part of an initiative to create a, quote, harmonious space for humans and animals. 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
12: From the National Newsroom of the Canadian Press, I'm John Kennedy. The family of a BC man who went missing after devastating floods in Nepal say they're desperately waiting for news that he and his wife are safe. Duval and Megha Shah were on a spiritual trip near the Nepal-Tibet border when the flooding had struck. The death toll in Nepal and Tibet has reached 667, while nearly 3,000 people are still missing. Canada says one of 32 missing civilians and permanent residents has now been found safe. Ottawa has pledged $5 million in emergency aid to support the country, while more than 3,700 people have been rescued in Nepal. New Statistics Canada data has some economists saying I told you so about recession talk earlier this year. StatCan's latest report shows strong Q2 growth, including revision to the previous quarter's GDP data. BMO chief economist Doug Porter says that should mark the end of any recession talk for now.
13: So I really want to pound the table here and just say that all that talk about a technical recession 3 months ago has been washed away from history. You know, I actually said at the time, don't read too much into this. First of all, it was a microscopic decline in the first quarter initially. And I said at the time, it could be revised away quite easily.
12: Canada's economy rebounded with a solid 3.3% annualized growth in the second quarter, the fastest pace in more than 3 years. Ontario Premier Doug Ford unveiled a Lake Ontario sign at a park on the shores of the Great Lake today, 2 days after U.S. President Donald Trump signed an executive order to change the name of the lake to Lake America.
14: The words "now and always" feature below the lake's name on the large blue sign at 50 Point Conservation Area in Hamilton. Ford says he wants to send a message to Trump that Canadians are resilient and strong and, quote, "we will never, ever back down from a bully." Ford and Trump traded personal insults in interviews and social media posts over the past week after Canada-U.S. trade talks broke down and the U.S. imposed 50% tariffs on about $28 billion of Canadian goods. The federal government has responded with 15 to 50% tariffs on hundreds of U.S. products set to take effect September 8th. Lisa Laporte, The Canadian Press.
12: More than a quarter of a million voting-age Icelanders are deciding if they should resume the long-stalled negotiations to join the European Union. It comes as U.S. President Donald Trump repeatedly threatens to take over the northern Atlantic nation of Greenland. Prime Minister Kristjan Frostlandottir cast her ballot on a yes or no referendum, pointing to the country that is still in the European Economic Area, no matter the outcome.
15: And even if this is a yes, we will be part of the EEA because we'll have to see what a negotiation or accession deal looks like. So the process will be long if it's a yes, but we will be fine also if it's a no.
12: Over 20% of the voting population have already cast early ballots. This is the Canadian Press. In sports, the Toronto Blue Jays are gaining ground on Cleveland in the race for the final wild card spot in the American League. Toronto came back for a 4-3 win over Seattle today, and the Jays moved a game and a half behind the Guardians, who dropped an 8-3 decision to Kansas City. Buck Martinez was inducted into the Blue Jays' new Hall of Excellence before the game. An exciting finish in Calgary. Dedrick Mills ran for a 49-yard touchdown with 29 seconds left in the game to lead the Stampeders to a 28-23 win over the Hamilton Tiger Cats. The Toronto Argonauts are in Saskatchewan for the late game in the CFL. U.S. President Donald Trump says he will attend the President's Cup matches next month near Chicago as their honorary chairman. This marks the second year in a row that Trump will be at a premier golf tournament. All three Canadian teams in Major League Soccer are in action tonight, with Toronto FC welcoming New York City FC and CF Montreal on the road at Inter Miami. The Vancouver Whitecaps are playing Sporting Kansas City. From the Canadian Press, I'm John Kennedy.
10: 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Anytime. Absolutely. 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
7: Welcome, everyone. I'm Richard Krause. I hope you're doing well, that you're staying happy, you're healthy, and safe. It's a big show. Let's jump right in. Later in the show, we'll meet writer, screenwriter, and copywriter Edward Chisholm. His new book, Murder in Paris 68, is a work of narrative nonfiction that dives into the unsolved murder of Stevan Markovic, the Serbian bodyguard and associate of French film star Alain Delon. It was an immense scandal at the time, and Edward's book captures the whole story perfectly. That's a little bit later on. First, let's meet documentary filmmaker, director, producer, and editor Allison Elwood. Her standout music documentaries include the Emmy-nominated Laurel Canyon, A Place in Time, the Critics' Choice Award-winning The Go-Go's, Let the Canary Sing, about Cyndi Lauper, and the acclaimed History of the Eagles. Her latest film is Boy George and Culture Club.
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19: 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Is this a guy? Is it a girl? Or what the hell's going on, you know?
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7: Culture Club played a pivotal role in 1980s pop culture as one of the leading acts of the second British invasion and the new romantic movement. They mixed soul and reggae and pop and new wave along with Boy George's flamboyantly androgynous style to break down barriers around gender and identity and diversity while selling over 50 million records worldwide and shaping MTV era visual pop music. The documentary, which premiered at Tribeca in 2025 and is now available on VOD, offers a candid, affectionate look at the band's meteoric rise, groundbreaking style, and personal complexities. Allison Elwood joined me via Zoom. You began as an editor, and you worked on films like the Oscar-nominated Enron, The Smartest Guys in the World. Before we talk about Culture Club and the film specifically, I wanted to find out from you what the biggest lesson you learned from your years as an editor that still shapes how you put together your documentaries today.
20: Oh, I think editing in documentaries is sort of the heart and soul of the films. It's like that's where the story is found. Because we, you know, you can go into it as a director having an idea of what you think the story is going to be. No matter how much you research, you think it's going to be one thing. Mm-hmm. Inevitably, in the editing room, it becomes its own thing, and it sort of tells you how to tell the story. So I think the editing is absolutely critical, especially in documentaries.
7: Do you think it made it easier for you to... They always say you have to learn how to kill your angels. You've got to learn how to take stuff that you love and get rid of it. Do you think that starting off as an editor made it easier for you to make those kind of tough decisions?
20: Eventually, yes. It's always hard to do that, but certainly as an editor, especially fighting with directors who want to keep everything in. So I never wanted to be that director.
7: Well, as a director, you've made a number of films about the music industry. Laurel
20: yes.
7: Canyon, The Go-Go, Cyndi Lauper, Let the Canary Sing, and now you've got a film about Culture Club. What is it about the music and the music scenes and artists that keeps bringing you back to the music industry?
20: Well, first of all, I love music of many, many forms. I think music is a universal language. It speaks to all of us, even in different languages. You can understand or gain something or get something or be reminded of something from listening to music. It evokes human emotions in a way that, like nothing else, actually. And bands, especially because there's different artistic people coming together, they're particularly volatile. Because there's all these human experiences coming together, and sometimes they mesh. Initially they mesh, and almost inevitably they, you know, they crack in places. And that's also part of the human experience, and it speaks to all of us. And I always say, when I'm trying to, you know, convince artists to trust me to tell their film, I'm like, I got to trust you too. You've got to be honest. It has to be a mutual honesty here, because otherwise we just make a hagiography and that's not really interesting, or it's salacious and I'm not interested in doing that. I just want to tell a story that's complete and honest. And as much as possible, like music does, I think, shares something with all humans as on an experiential level.
7: You had interviewed Boy George before for the Cyndi Lauper documentary. Yeah. Do you think that having that connection with him from that experience, from that project, opened him up a little bit? I mean, at the beginning of the film, we see that there's just a little bit of tension, perhaps, between the two of you, or I assume it's you that he's talking to.
20: Yeah.
7: Do you think that it was smoothed over because you had this existing relationship with him?
20: Maybe. I don't know. I mean, I've honestly had that experience at the beginning of interviews, and generally don't use the very beginning of interviews for that reason. Cyndi Lauper, that was a really bad start.
7: Really?
20: Oh yeah, but, and she's like, now I've upset you. And I'm like, you know what? It's all good. Let's just reset. No, he was just a little cranky about something at the beginning, and then it was fine. So, you know, it's just, again, it's about trust. Sure. It opened it up, the possibility of it. But I think, I mean, I do these in, it's a genuine dialogue that we're having. It's sort of a fun discussion. I think people are a little apprehensive about being on camera. I mean, even people like George and the guys in the band who are used to it, there's always a little apprehension. And once that wears off and they just get into the rhythm of it, it smooths over.
7: You're listening to Allison Elwood on The Richard Krauss Show. Her film, Boy George and Culture Club, is available from Vantage Media digital platforms, including Apple and Prime Video, and it's also playing in select theaters. Are you doing mega interviews with them? Are these hours long, you know, over a long period of time? Because I find when you do that sort of thing, then, you know, the floodgates open a little bit more.
20: Yeah, George was over 2 days. The Roy, Mikey, and John were a day each. And Cyndi was, I think, 2 days. Generally, it's a day, sometimes two days.
7: Interesting.
20: George was doing Moulin Rouge at the time as well, so he had a shorter day with us. So.
7: Right, right. And tell me a little bit about getting them to open up, because in some cases they're telling stories that they've told before, or they're remembering very uncomfortable moments in their careers. And we see a little bit of that in this film, certainly. So tell me a little bit about working them through to get them to speak honestly and openly.
20: I mean, generally, you know, I chat with them initially while we're setting up and everything. So we sort of have a little bit of a rapport to begin with, which always helps just get used to just chatting with each other. I want it to be informal and not feel like I'm not a got you kind of person. I'm not trying to get them to admit to something they've never admitted to or anything like that. You know, every situation is obviously different. But the guys were all, in this film, they were all, you know, great. John was the most reluctant to do it. He took the most convincing. Mm. And what surprised me the most about him is just how forthcoming he was out of the gate. He just was like, boom, if I'm going to tell the story. And that's ultimately all I'm trying to say to them ever anyway, is that, you know, it behooves you to be honest and just be forthcoming, because, you know, we want to tell a truthful, real story that other people can relate to as well.
7: And of course, that's John Moss, the drummer of Culture Club that we're talking about. And John Moss and Boy George had a relationship which wasn't public really at the time. And I think people have known about it a little bit, but I don't know that I've ever heard either of them speak about it in the way that they speak about it in your film. Tell me a little bit about getting them to open up about that.
20: Well, George certainly had talked about it in his book, but I think people, they've talked about it publicly a little bit, but I mean, again, the music is about that relationship. So much of the music, not all of it, obviously, but a great deal of it was basically them writing, you know, George writing love letters to John and or working through his insecurity or frustration, whatever.
7: Do you really want to hurt me?
20: Exactly, right? You know? Karma Chameleon can be like, what was that?

0: that people remember them for, really.
1: Yeah.
0: Certainly one of them, anyway. And it really is kind of a nonsense song in a lot of ways. And they fully own up to that in the film.
1: Yeah. And especially in the nonsense video that went along with it. Well, most of their videos were pretty whacked, and they all agree on that. You know, one of mistake number three is one of the such a beautiful song on on the later albums, and the music video was just so absurd. I think it just killed the song. It's a beautiful song.
0: It also looked like it cost $1 billion to make that video. And it felt to me like we were visually seeing a band out of control. They were just spinning at that point.
1: Yeah.
0: You know, they didn't know how to deal with the success that they had. All of a sudden, Boy George is on the cover of the album. The band is on the back cover of the album. And so, you know, that creates tension within the band. And there's this footage. And I want to ask you about finding all this footage. But there's footage in the film of a press conference where George essentially just says to one of the people who asked him a question, and it felt to me like it was a fairly innocuous question, and said, you know, get out of here. You don't know what you're talking about. I want you to leave.
1: Yeah.
0: And at that moment, it really felt like you were seeing live on stage this band just fraying.
1: Yeah.
0: You know, they were just falling apart.
1: Yeah, no, the journalist asked where he got his hat. It was just a sort of a friendly throwaway question, which is also kind of funny given George's hat obsession and all that. But that aside, at the moment, you know, it was just an innocuous question, and he just like reamed the guy, you asshole, over it.
0: Yeah.
1: And said, that's a stupid question, and blah, blah, blah. I mean, you're literally seeing them melting down. You're right. Mm-hmm. In the middle of a press conference. And that also is when George starts talking about my album, and John says, our album.
0: Yeah. You're listening to Allison Elwood on The Richard Krauss Show. Her film, Boy George and Culture Club, is available from Vantage Media digital platforms, including Apple and Prime Video. When we come back, there's more from Allison and Boy George. Stay with me. Lots more to come.
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7: Welcome back, everyone. I'm Richard Krause, and thanks for hanging out with me today. I appreciate it. Later in the show, Edward Chisholm, author of a gripping work of narrative nonfiction called Murder in Paris 68, will join me to dive into the unsolved murder of Stephen Markovic and the dark glamour of post-war France. That's a little bit later on. First, let's get back to my conversation with Allison Elwood, director of Boy George and Culture Club, a new documentary that features band members Boy George, Roy Hay, Mikey Craig, and John Moss sharing their complete story, offering candid insights into their creative process, personal relationships, and their cultural impact that defined a generation. At the heart of the documentary is the love story between Boy George and John Moss, a relationship that inspired some of the band's biggest hits, but also contributed to their eventual breakup.
8: We were the biggest band in the world at one point.
9: When you first encounter fame, it's such a distraction.
10: It's like a runaway train.
11: It was like a dream.
9: They loved being pop stars. It wasn't easy for me.
7: Allison Elwood joined me via Zoom. What sense did you get from them about that time in their lives? They were all very young. They're in their early 20s. They went from playing clubs to being some of the biggest pop stars in the world. These changes you can't even possibly imagine happened in their lives. What sense did you get from each of them about that time in their lives?
12: Well, it's different. I mean, Mikey and Roy were kind of separated off because of John and George's relationship that was its own thing. So they were kind of out having the time of their lives in the 80s, rolling with the fun. I think the fact that George was getting more attention, I mean, look, they do also admit that it was easier for them. They didn't have to get up at the crack of dawn and do all the press that George had to do. John was more tied into that because he was with George. It's hurtful for any of these people when you have these, no matter how many people come together to create something that's unique, but also only exists because of the combination of these four people, and only one gets the limelight. I mean, this is true of, any band I've worked with. It's tough on the other artists and the contributors to the sound, to the music, to their success. And, so it was definitely tough on them, but I think honestly, they'd also become kind of used to it. And I think Roy and Mikey were kind of just rolling with it more. I think John was a little bit more tortured by it just because he was dealing with George, and George also was more torn about it because he was dealing with his relationship with John and all the pressure of being you know, the main spokesperson for the band.
7: Mikey is the only one, Mikey Craig, the bass player, is the only one who still really plays with him today. I saw Boy George recently, and Mikey was on stage with him as the only original member of Culture.
12: No, Roy does too.
7: Yeah. Does he? Yeah. He wasn't there the night I saw.
12: No, he's usually there with him. John's the only one that doesn't, you know, and they've talked about reuniting a bunch of times, and you know, I had hoped that the film would be kind of healing for them as the Eagles film was healing for, like, Bernie Ledden went and played with the Eagles, thankfully before Glenn passed. And it was a huge thing for both Glenn and Bernie that was able to happen because that, you know, they left on such a sour note. And the Go-Go's, it was healing for them to see the film and see how people just respect and appreciate the music and what they did and who they were. And it was healing for them. I had hoped sincerely that it would have the same impact on Culture Club and especially John and George. But we'll see. Maybe it will eventually. We'll see.
7: It must be interesting or unusual or uncomfortable, or maybe it's great to have this scrapbook of your life that someone else curates for you and says, there is, you know, this very significant part of your life. And you know, here it is for people to enjoy. But I would imagine that when they were at the peak of their fame, a lot of stuff that was happening, they probably had no idea about, or it was just such a swirl that you kind of forget about a lot of it. And to be reminded of it, maybe, you know, that does bring back some warm feelings that might not have felt so warm at the time.
12: Yeah, for sure. And also, like, when I do all these films, ultimately for me, it's a celebration of the music. Yeah. And the music is the creation of these people that came together to create it. And I think that that's what comes out in this film. And I, you know, hopefully all the films I make is it's ultimately about this magical thing called music that they've created that speaks to all of us.
7: You're listening to Allison Elwood on The Richard Krause Show. Her film, Boy George and Culture Club, is available from Vantage Media digital platforms, including Apple and Prime Video, and it's also playing in select theaters, so check your local listing. It's 2026. Themes of identity and reinvention are still very prominent in today's popular culture, and they seem to be also at the heart of the Culture Club story. Mm-hmm. So why is it, do you think, that I can go see Boy George a couple of months ago, sell out a 5,000-seat theater, and have people react as though the announcer just said, and ladies and gentlemen, Elvis Presley is here, as he walks out on stage? It really is quite remarkable. Why do you think that is?
12: I just, the music speaks to people. It evokes memories. It reminds us of a time in our life. Plus, it's just good music. It's really fun, and they're great performers, too. You know, it has a lasting, it's like soul food.
7: And so with all the films that you have made about musicians, and you know, the Go-Go's, the Culture Club, City Lopper, all about the Eagles, is there kind of a common thread or a lesson that you might have learned about creativity, about fame, about being part of a group that is larger than just yourself?
12: I mean, obviously, every story is a little bit different. I mean, it's ultimately the human volatility that is the common thread, that and what sparks people to, like, react to that negatively or somehow turn that into a positive thing. And it's a difficult thing for people to do in everyday life, to turn, you know, bumps into, you know, making lemonade out of lemons, you know. I think that's the thing that's most common is, and that, again, it's true for everybody. We all go through these things, not necessarily creatively or certainly creating music, but we all have those bumps, and what we turn them into is, I think, what makes the difference and why you want to come back and keep hearing it too. Well, the other thing, just to throw one other thing out there that I love about this film, is that I know people think of Culture Club, especially so many years later, they think of really the big, huge hits that we're all familiar with. But the volume of music that they did, even though it was short-lived, was really good. There's some amazing songs that, and when people hear them, they're like, oh my God, I forgot about that one. Like Church of the Poison Mind is just such a brilliant song.
7: That is a banger.
12: So brilliant.
7: And George's vocals then and now were fantastic. I mean, this is a guy who, in some ways, and you know, not to feel negative about this, but I don't think he lived up to the potential of what that voice could have done, you know, in his solo work and things. I want more. I wanted more.
12: Yeah, it's a stunning voice. Yeah. It really is. And unique.
7: You call yourself a filmmaker farmer. Are you still living on a horse farm in Massachusetts?
12: I don't live on a horse farm anymore, but I still have my horse and donkey, both of whom have had a lot of medical issues lately. So.
7: I'm sorry to hear that.
12: Yeah, well, thankfully, they're coming through. So, yeah.
7: Good. I'm glad to hear that. Thank you so much.
12: Thank you. It was a pleasure to meet with you. Yeah.
11: It all became about George. Were we not on the stage with him? Were we not there? That became quite difficult for myself.
13: There was a resentment, I think, with the other two.
14: Maybe they thought me and George were too close.
13: It was love at first sight.
15: They call it gender blending, and it's shocking to a great many of us.
13: Ah! I remember seeing all the protesters outside the gigs. All of that stuff just made us more popular.
16: Somehow the universe just put us together.
7: That was Allison Elwood on The Richard Krauss Show. Her film, Boy George and Culture Club, is available from digital platforms like Apple and Prime Video. It's also in select theaters. Stay with me. When we come back, we'll meet Edward Chisholm, author of a gripping work of narrative nonfiction called Murder in Paris, 1968. It's a fascinating story. Stay with me.
17: Now this update from the Canadian press. The family of a BC man who is missing after devastating floods in Nepal say they're desperately waiting for news that he and his wife are safe. The death toll in the region has reached 667, with nearly 3,000 people still missing. Ottawa has pledged $5 million in emergency aid for the crisis. New Statistics Canada data has some economists saying I told you so about recession talk from earlier this year. StatCan's latest report shows strong Q2 growth that includes revision to the previous quarter's GDP data, with a solid 3.3% annualized growth in the second quarter. Ontario Premier Doug Ford has unveiled a new sign at Lake Ontario's shores. The new sign on the Great Lakes says now and always, with Lake Ontario in big font, coming 2 days after U.S. President Donald Trump signed an executive order renaming the lake to Lake America. From the Canadian press, I'm John Kennedy.
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7: Welcome back, everyone. I'm Richard Krause, and thanks for spending part of your day with me today. I appreciate it. My guest is Edward Chisholm. Born in Dorset, England, he moved to Paris in 2012, where he worked all kinds of jobs, from waiting and bar work to museum security and market hand, while trying to build a career as a writer. His memoir, A Waiter in Paris, sold over 100,000 copies and has been translated into several different languages. Now, Edward makes a living as a creative director, author, and screenwriter based in Switzerland. His new book, Murder in Paris 68, is the captivating true crime story about an unsolved murder in 1960s Paris that scandalized a nation. When a body discovered on the outskirts of Paris is identified as the former bodyguard and friend of the enigmatic film star Alain Delon, what begins as a simple murder investigation quickly develops into an explosive political scandal known as the Markovic Affair. Edward Chisholm joined me via Zoom. I want to go back a little bit. I want to set the scene and let people know exactly who you are. So cool. You were born in England. You moved from England to Paris right after university. You had big dreams of becoming a writer, but you ended up working in a lot of restaurant jobs and that kind of thing. What was the hardest part of that transition for you, and how did it shape who you are today?
4: Well, I mean, I think it was a real shattering of illusions, really. Like a lot of us, we go to university, we go through our education sort of under the assumption that we'll be able to get a job at the end of it. And this was just after the 2008 crisis. Well, a couple of years afterwards. And I quickly learned in Paris that my university degree was pretty much worth as much as the piece of paper it was printed on. I found myself waiting tables eventually in a city where I didn't know anybody and didn't speak the language. And I sort of had to start again. It taught me resilience, taught me the value of hard work, and it sort of taught me to discover my own value and give myself the education, I guess, I'd not got it, the traditional way, and teach myself the things I wanted to learn.
7: And it inspired the book, A Waiter in Paris, which became an international bestseller. People compared it to Kitchen Confidential, the great Anthony Bourdain book. Tell me about how that success changed you. And if it did change maybe your approach to writing, or just gave you the idea that, yeah, I'm on the right path here after many years of trying to make it in Paris. Now, look at me. I've got a book out that's doing well all over the world.
4: Yeah, I mean, I don't know if it changed me in any way per se. For 10 years, I tried to become a writer, which involved a lot of rejection, but a lot of practicing my craft. Obviously, things eventually got published. And I guess part of it's you hold these two contradictory ideas in your mind at the same time. One is that what you're doing is completely futile and pointless, and perhaps you're no good at it, and everything you do is the worst thing ever committed to paper. But deep down, there's this belief and this drive. And I guess, you know, that's what talent is. It's the combination of this interest in something, in my case literature, and the drive to do it. And so deep down you sort of know you're possibly quite good at it. So in a sense it's this strange external validation of something deep down you dared not admit to yourself, and gives you perhaps the confidence to go forward. And I think the first book, well, I was very fortunate that it was very successful. And then now the second book seems to be encountering a similar sort of success. So I know it's not a fluke, or it wasn't just the stars aligning, and maybe I do have something. But obviously I don't want to sound conceited when I say that. Like, I'm still very humbled, and it's still facing the blank page is still a hard thing to do every morning.
7: But those years of getting rejection letters and that sort of thing, that changes you. It took me a long time to get published, and I saved all the rejection letters that I ever got, because for me, they weren't a symbol of rejection as much as they were, a symbol of me trying. It was my resilience, and every time I got one of those letters,
4: no, exactly,
7: I would continue doing so.
4: Right on, exactly. It's that, and you know, it's hard, but and it sounds... When I meet younger writers who ask me, because A Waiter in Paris is very much a book about, youth and growing up and finding out what to do in your life and not necessarily knowing. And, you know, obviously a lot of people who want to be writers contact me or I speak to them, and they often say the same thing, you know, like, what do I do? How do I go about this? And, you know, I sort of explain to them the only real difference is getting to the end of the book, and that's resilience. You know, you've got to finish something, and part of that is the rejection. They form you on your way. You're right.
7: You're listening to Edward Chisholm on The Richard Krause Show. His book, Murder in Paris 68, is available now wherever you buy fine books. Let's talk about the new book, which is quite different than your previous book. It's called Murder in Paris 1968 or 68. And it is about the Markovic affair. So what was it about this particular story that grabbed you? This book does feel different than your other one.
4: Yeah, it is completely different to the previous book. I guess there are some similar themes in it as well. But it was a story I'd come across during those years we were talking about earlier on. I spent a lot of time in three places in Paris. So, you know, there's libraries predominantly, and there's lots of them in Paris. And I sort of do the tour of them, and I came across this library called the Crime Library, essentially. Well, Europe's largest collection of crime literature and material and all this kind of stuff. And at the same time, I was also watching a lot of cinema and films. And I came across in this library this story of the Markovic affair. It was a file with some loose paper cuttings. And some newspaper cuttings, sorry. And I just sort of, I thought it was a film I hadn't seen, a Delon film I hadn't seen. And so for over the years, I kind of kept it in my back pocket, thinking I'd maybe use it as the basis for a story, or as you do as a writer, you're kind of always collecting things. But it kept working at me because the stories are so incredible. I couldn't get to the bottom of it. And all the stuff I could find online or from normal sources, quite contradictory and very superficial. And so that was sort of the essence of this starting point of this, what became a complete obsession to get to the bottom of what this story was and who these people were that were involved in it.
7: Well, the story really begins with a body. It's found on the outskirts of Paris. It's identified as a bodyguard and a friend of the film star Alain Delon. And it becomes something else. It starts off as a murder investigation and then becomes a full-blown scandal. Why do you think it grabbed people's attentions and imaginations in the way that it did in 1968?
4: Well, I think it's important to remember that Alain Delon at the time wasn't just a film star or even an icon. He was sort of greater than it. He was a cultural phenomenon. Mm-hmm. And he was also quite mysterious. And he was also, you know, not so much was known about him. He was a person who was known to play gangsters and hitmen and all these kind of brooding, quite morally questionable characters in films. But his life off screen seemed to mirror that. He hung around with known gangsters, and he had quite a shady past himself and a bit of a criminal record as well. And so suddenly this scandal comes to light, which seems to link initially just the world of Delon and cinema. And obviously this is just after, the new wave. And so cinema really is at the center and forefront of French society. And it's the consumer culture. And Delon is at the head of this, with other people like Brigitte Bardot. And so suddenly you've got this murder, which echoes a lot of things to do with Delon and his films, and links to the underworld, because the man in question who was killed, Stefan Markovic, left a letter before he died saying that if anything happened to him, it was the fault of Delon and his wife and a Corsican gangster called Mark Anthony. And then after that, it quickly became a political scandal when it apparently emerged that Markovic was moving in political circles as well and organizing orgies and potentially blackmailing people and taking photos. So it was one of the first sort of scandals to capture the attention of the press and the whole of the world, and it was front page all over the place.
7: Sort of like a precursor to the Puff Daddy trials and all the things that we
4: completely exactly. And so these links, and I spent a lot of time in archives, got access to all the documents are still classified, because in the end the rumors were very scurrilous, but they started to implicate people very high up in government. At one point, the government was going to topple. So, going through the still classified archives in Paris and reading about this, there were definite echoes to what we're seeing today, with whether it's like the Epstein scandal or things like this. Like this was probably the first one that kind of brought them all together, but it had the sort of sex appeal of cinema.
7: You're listening to Edward Chisholm on The Richard Krause Show. His book, Murder in Paris 68, is available now wherever you buy fine books. More with Edward on the other side of the break. We'll talk more about the true crime case that makes up the core of his book. We'll also talk about the glittering side of Paris versus its dark underbelly. Stay with me. Lots more to come on The Richard Krause
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7: Welcome back, everyone. I'm Richard Krause, and thanks for being along for the ride today. I appreciate it. My guest today is Edward Chisholm, acclaimed author of A Waiter in Paris. In his new book, Murder in Paris 68, he draws readers into the shadowy world of late 1960s Paris, conjuring a time of glamour and sports cars and casinos and nightclubs inhabited by actresses, petty criminals, high-level gangsters, and compromised politicians. The resulting true-life drama is investigative journalism that reads like a high-stakes thriller. Edward Chisholm joined me via Zoom. Yeah. The book kind of reads like a novel, and so tell me a little bit about how you balance the thriller pacing with historical accuracy. And, you know, this case is as yet unsolved, so you have to, I think, be very careful in some of some of the assumptions you might make, some of the way that the evidence that you have uncovered where it points you. Tell me just a little bit about finding the balance between all of that.
4: Yeah, it was difficult as a writer to be dealing with people who I would discover essentially all lying, and you had to, you know, try and plot my way through a story. And I was astounded, you know, I myself have never been part of an assassination or found myself as the center of a murder inquiry, but to read through the depositions of people being questioned by, you know, elite detectives in the center of Paris, they were so flippant and they'd often lie. And you know, there were the inquiry and investigation went on for over almost 7 years, and there was about 5 tons of documentation. So in terms of material, I had more than enough to go on, too much, in fact, a terrifying amount, but an incredible amount of detail. But I knew that if I was going to render the story exciting and interesting to a reader who doesn't know anything about the period, for example, or even doesn't know who Alain Delon is, what I need to do is do a lot of reading myself and then, you know, thin it down. So sort of the iceberg theory, essentially. Mm-hmm. So I wanted the reader to know they're in safe hands. And so I have interspersed some kind of essayistic chapters, which kind of explain a little bit of the background of whether it was organized crime or cinema and things. But in terms of, yeah, the actual thrust of the investigation, I could follow. I eventually knew the characters well enough to know when they were lying, because I could see what they'd said to the police or the press, for example, and seen what they said to a detective later on. And so I got a measure of how much, you know, people were willing to show of themselves. Obviously, the two mysterious people in the sort of center of this book is the relationship between Markovitch and Delon, which is a very sort of Ripley, talented Mr. Ripley-esque relationship. And ambiguity is part of the story. So I needed to always balance that. But for me as a writer, it just meant taking things out and letting the story breathe, allowing the reader to come to their own conclusions, which I think are quite clear when you get to the end of the book. even if it's still, an unsolved murder case.
7: And did you come up with new information that made you rethink from your position at the beginning of the time when you found out about the story and started doing the research and through to the end of the writing of the book? Did your feelings on the case change?
4: Yes, I think, I think the press, as they would tend to do, because you need to simplify something, went for the more exotic version of the events. But actually, I realized there was a much more complicated story at the center of it. I thought, for example, writing about Stefan Markovic would be the hard part because he's an unknown person. He's just a person who died. And I thought writing about Alain Delon, one of the most famous, French people in the world, would be easy, but it turned out to be just as difficult. But I did come across information. For example, I came across Alain Delon's his actual military record, which hadn't been seen since probably it was sealed in the dossier, which showed somebody who was actually quite a troublemaker even when he was in the Marines. He was in Indochina for 3 years. A third of the time he was in the army, he was in military prison, which gave you a sort of idea of his character. And, it said at the end of it, the overview was he was, a bad element in every respect. I mean, this is what the French army said about him. So, he maintained his innocence, but he was definitely, a dark and... But that's a very fascinating person to write about.
7: You're listening to Edward Chisholm on The Richard Krause Show. His book, Murder in Paris 68, is available now wherever you buy fine books.
4: The other part was, the tantalizing part, which I couldn't get to the bottom of, was the potential involvement of a foreign government, which Georges Pompidou alludes to in the end of his memoirs in a sort of couple of sentences. But apparently that may come out in a few years. Because he kept a black book of everybody's names, which can be released once everyone's died.
7: Well, I was going to ask you, do you hope that this book might help reopen interest in the case and perhaps push it a little further to be solved, to everyone's satisfaction?
4: I think there's a possibility that, solving it's quite difficult. Having spoken to detectives at the time, having spoken to criminal pathologists afterwards, having spoken to journalists and stuff for research for the book, I know that the further we are away from essentially when the crime was committed, the harder it is to conclude. But one of the reasons it was shut down was because it became this behemoth, this huge fireball that was going to engulf the whole of the sort of ruling French class. So there is a chance that if we don't know exactly the minutiae, the detail of Stefan Markovic's last moments, who pulled the trigger, for example, and exactly where, we will know more about the political machinations that were built around it in an attempt to ruin, George Pompidou's chance at becoming president. So there probably will be some stuff that comes to light in the next years.
7: This is, as we mentioned earlier, your second book. Tell me how this book, Murder in Paris 68, connects to Waiter in Paris thematically, because I think that there is a sense that there is a glittering surface of glamour and whatever else versus the darker underbelly, which is explored in both those books. Is that the thematic connection, do you think?
4: Yeah, totally. I think as a writer, I'm interested in getting below surfaces. I think, Paris is a city which presents us with one version, and so does sort of popular culture. And having lived there, I discovered there was a different version, a much more complex and darker version. And it's the same with cinema and crime and politics. We're sort of given this varnished, shiny version on the outside. And then when you start digging around, you discover something much more complex and interesting. And the links, for example, between the world of politics, organized crime, and cinema were fascinating. And this kind of permeable relationship between fact and fiction and crime and politics endlessly fascinating. So it's that. It's facades, essentially. It's taking facades and looking below them, whether it's celebrity or identity or a city.
7: Do you still play music?
4: I do, yes.
7: Do you? Yeah. You wanted to be a musician before becoming a writer, so you're still involved in that?
4: Yeah, I mean, playing music's probably a grand description of me strumming away on my Telecaster every so often. But no, I still I love music. It's sort of It's something as part of my life. Every hour, there's some music somewhere.
7: Well, Edward, congratulations on the book, and thank you for your time.
4: Thank you so much.
7: That was Edward Chisholm on The Richard Krauss Show. His book, Murder in Paris 68, is available now wherever you buy fine books. Big thanks to Edward for coming by. A big thanks to Allison Elwood. Check out her film, Boy George and Culture Club, on digital platforms like Apple and Prime Video. Of course, as always, my biggest thanks goes to you for listening. I really appreciate it. I'm Richard Krauss. Stay happy, stay healthy, stay safe, stay weird, and we'll talk to you again very, very soon.
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24: From the National Newsroom of the Canadian Press, I'm John Kennedy. One of more than two dozen Canadians missing in Nepal since deadly flash floods hit the border region near Tibet this week has now been confirmed safe. Foreign Affairs Minister Anita Anand released a statement today confirming the news, though no other details about the person were provided. The statement says there are now 31 Canadians and permanent residents missing in Nepal, where authorities updated their death toll today to 676, and nearly 3,000 people still missing. China is reporting 7 deaths and more than 550 people missing. It's unclear whether the latest U.S. tariffs to hit Canada could survive a legal challenge. U.S. President Donald Trump invoked Section 338 of the Tariff Act of 1930 to slap a 50% tax on $20 billion worth of Canadian imports as of last Saturday. It's a section that has never been used, let alone tested in court. The CEO of advocacy group Liberty Justice Center says there's a very strong argument that Section 338 was superseded by other trade laws passed since the 1930s. Meanwhile, on Canadian soil, Premier Doug Ford of Ontario unveiled a Lake Ontario sign at a park on the shores of the Great Lake today, 2 days after the U.S. president signed an executive order to change its name to Lake America.
25: The words now and always feature below the lake's name on the large blue sign at 50 Point Conservation Area in Hamilton. Ford says he wants to send a message to Trump that Canadians are resilient and strong and, quote, we will never, ever back down from a bully. Ford and Trump traded personal insults in interviews and social media posts over the past week after Canada-U.S. trade talks broke down and the U.S. imposed 50% tariffs on about $28 billion of Canadian goods. The federal government has responded with 15 to 50% tariffs on hundreds of U.S. products set to take effect September 8th. Lisa Laporte, The Canadian Press.
24: Day 3 of campaigning in Quebec's provincial election has brought promises on immigration, transit, taxes, and home care.
26: Party Quebecois leader Paul St-Pierre Plamondon pledged to cut temporary immigration by more than half, arguing recent immigration levels have put added pressure on housing and public services. Meanwhile, Quebec Solidarco spokesperson Ruby Gazal pledged their party will spend $23 billion over 10 years on public transit if elected. Conservative leader Éric Duhaime turned to the cost of living, promising to pull Quebec out of the cap-and-trade carbon market and suspend the provincial fuel tax for at least 5 months. The province's campaign is scheduled to last 39 days, with an election scheduled for October 5th. Don Mitchell, The Canadian Press.
24: And Star Wars, The Mandalorian and Grogu is set to start streaming next week on Disney+. Jon Favreau's film follows Pedro Pascal as Din Djarin, who embarks on a high-stakes mission along with his young Mandalorian apprentice, Grogu. The film failed to make a major impact at the summer box office. This is The Canadian Press. In sports, the Saskatchewan Roughriders outscored the visiting Toronto Argonauts 13-2 in the final quarter tonight to post a 28-24 CFL victory. Roughriders quarterback Trevor Harris threw for 318 yards and two touchdowns as the defending Grey Cup champions improved to 7-4. Alejandro Kirk drove in the tie-breaking run with a two-out single in the sixth inning, and the Toronto Blue Jays edged the visiting Seattle Mariners 4-3 today, moving 1.5 games back of the third AL wildcard berth. Jose Cirino struck out 6 in 7 innings for the win in the second time of 3 starts. Louis Varlin recorded his 31st save for the Jays, while the Mariners lost their third straight. Han Shu had 19 points and 5 rebounds. Brianna Stewart scored 13 points and added 9 rebounds. And the New York Liberty defeated the visiting Chicago Sky 85-66 today in WNBA action. From the Canadian Press, I'm John Kennedy.
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5: Okay, and I've said...
3: Because what was it last time? Yours was Afternoon Delight.
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3: We Built This City.
5: Okay, but if you want to get me mad, just keep bringing up We Built This City, because I went to town a couple weeks ago on that, and I apologize.
3: I mean, I think of songs that it was totally uncool to like.
5: Uh-huh.
3: Like Jive Talkin'.
5: Yeah, and that's too bad.
3: I love that song.
5: It's still a great song.
3: Unapologetically,
5: sure.
3: Like, since the time I first heard it, and it blew my mind.
5: Yeah.
3: It's just a great song.
5: Yeah.
3: But some people are like, ew. You know,
5: I don't mind Puppy Love by Donny Osmond. Sorry. I know.
3: I am now deeply, deeply troubled.
5: I know. I can't help it. No, I was probably, you know, I'll explain to you why.
3: Adam, call the paramedics.
5: I had a cousin who was just a little bit older than me, and she loved that song. That was my only connection to her, and she loved that song, so I loved it too.
3: Wow.
5: So that's it. I think I was 10 when it came out.
3: Okay, sucky songs.
5: Sure.
3: Never My Love by The Association.
5: Okay, yeah, I'm not a big one on that. And Cherish, oh my God, yeah. I could just hurt myself. No, I'm not a big fan of that. But I like Weekend in New England by Barry Manilow.
3: Okay.
5: I love that song.
3: Yeah, you know what?
5: we got to stop, don't we?
3: let's save some of this, okay? What's on our show today?
5: Okay, well, to cleanse the palate, we got Ozzy Osbourne on the show today.
3: That'll do it.
5: You know...
3: If you like this, Fresh Dove. Yes.
5: So, Ozzy from 1981 or 82 in that era,
3: right.
5: These are great clips. You know, this is pure Ozzy, but it's so interesting that he was like this in 1981, those many years ago. We also have a rare 1977 interview with Walter Becker and Donald Fagen of Steely Dan talking about their new album at the time, Asia, and how they worked with different artists depending on the requirements of each song. Also a little bit of their history, how they got started, how rock and roll and Bob Dylan kind of changed their attitude towards music in the 60s, but how rock and roll had ultimately failed them in terms of what they felt it should be. It's really interesting. It's very cerebral, like you'd expect from Walter and Donald. It's excellent. Also, Christopher.
3: Yes.
5: You've heard this interview. Isn't this terrific? This interview that we have from 1998 with George Martin, the producer of the Beatles. He was in with us talking in 1998, talking about an album called In My Life, which was kind of a retrospective, but it was cover versions of Beatles songs and other things. But what he talks about and his relationship with the Beatles and recording albums like Abbey Road, it's all in this.
3: This is a great clip.
5: If you're a Beatles fan, we've got a good 5-6 minutes of stuff from George Martin, and I can't wait for you to hear that.
3: Cool.
5: We also have the worst possible clip that I could find from an artist that I really wanted to hear from. So you and I were talking a little bit about Joe Cocker, and we'll explain why in a few minutes. So I run through our entire archive. I find one clip, and it might be the worst thing ever, but we're going to explain to you why we're going to play it.
3: You're going to play it anyway, right?
5: Because in our last segment, we're going to talk to someone in a current interview who's going to be joining us in a few minutes, who has a real connection with Joe Cocker. All right. So let's get started with Ozzy Osbourne.
9: I
5: of course, he's in the Rock and Roll Hall of Fame. Together with his time in Sabbath and his solo career, he sold over 100 million records.
1: Wow.
5: So somebody thinks I'm crazy.
1: Yes. Oh, me, right here. Well, but we knew that even before Ozzy. Yeah.
5: And get this. The British Academy of Songwriters, Composers, and Authors gave him a Lifetime Achievement Award. The
1: really?
5: Ivor Novello Award, yes. And, I mean, you know who gets those awards? Oh, Peter Gabriel,
1: right.
5: Van Morrison, Mark Knopfler, you know, kind of giants in the music industry.
1: Okay.
5: And they gave one to Ozzy.
1: Okay.
5: Anyway, these clips are really, really fun.
1: Mm-hmm.
5: Fan or not, here's Ozzy talking about why he left Black Sabbath.
8: The actual reason why I left Sabbath was because I got very bored with the internal politics. I mean, Sabbath was... on the front, on the surface, it was a great cult thing for the kids. But behind the scenery, it was as black as his name, you know. Because we'd walk a foot and get knocked back 6 miles, you know. And it was like a struggle. And at the end of the day, we were fighting the world. Management, agents, record company, and all. I mean, the last tour we ever did with Black Sabbath was with Van Halen. Now, Van Halen were on the same record label as it was Warner Brothers.
9: Mm-hmm.
8: Both same band. And we were getting treated like we were and it didn't exist by the record company, and yet Van Halen were an up-and-coming band. Like we were being used like as a launch pad for them, you know?
9: Mm-hmm.
8: And I felt really disillusioned by it, and I thought, well, I don't need this anymore. At the end of the day, we started quarrelling and bickering at each other, and it was like, Everyone wanted the split, but no one was. Everyone was afraid to say we can't divorce Black Sabbath because that's been our bread and butter for so many years. And I just had enough of it, and I thought, well, sink or swim. Goodbye, guys. And as it happens, it's been the best move I've ever made in my life.
5: All right, we know what's on the menu on this interview coming up next. I don't want to talk about this. Let's just play the clip.
9: Do you really eat live doves?
8: Yeah,
9: you really do.
8: Mm-hmm.
9: A live dove, you what? Bite their heads off.
8: Mm-hmm.
9: Is that correct?
8: Mm-hmm.
9: Why did that enter as part of your act?
8: It's not part of my act on stage. I just did it one day. I thought, well, I'll make a bit of an impression, you know. Let them know that I'm...
9: So this was only a one-time incident?
8: Sure, I don't do it every day.
9: I was going to say.
8: See me around the park here chasing pigeons.
9: Ah.
8: Well, you see, the thing is, for that one incident, every radio station, every interview I've done, in any anywhere...
9: Has brought it up.
8: It's always come up. Now... It's got to have been a good stunt because it's worked.
1: That is funny because he has to answer that question at every interview. And he just says, yeah, I did it. And then he runs with it and attracted so much attention.
5: I mean, he had his share of controversy.
1: Mm-hmm.
5: Lawsuits by former bandmates over royalties. And most darkly, lawsuits from parents of kids who've committed suicide and who blamed Ozzy's lyrics for inspiring that.
1: Mm-hmm.
5: Both of those were tossed out, by
1: right.
5: the way. And the bat. Oh, no, it's a dove.
1: It's a dove.
5: Well, actually, there was a bat, too, wasn't there?
1: Well, I think that, honestly, I think in the...
5: the
1: in
5: bat the was
1: pantheon,
5: the entree.
1: And the, in the pantheon of urban myths, I think it goes back from a bat to a dove to a chicken, right?
5: This is what it sounds like mm-hmm. when hosts cry. And he talks about getting sober.
8: It's a great feeling to sort of get up in the morning and feel good with the day, whereas before I'd get up and reach out for the bottle of booze and want to get out of it. Mm-hmm. I was drinking at such a colossal rate with Sabbath all day, every day.
9: Mm-hmm.
8: Because, you know, and I still drink quite a lot, but I don't drink. I drink after the day's over, you know, and get unwinds. You know, but I was just drinking to get away, and then I had to say to myself at the end, this ain't doing you any good. It ain't doing a lot of people that love you any good.
5: Ozzy has some pretty big ambitions as well, as you'll hear in this next clip.
8: I always had dreams of doing something spectacular and being people recognizing me and all this bit, you know. I knew I would never spend my life working in factories forever because I could never keep a job because I didn't like it. 9 to 5 just drives me nuts. And I always had a dream of being a Beatle. Like I was a Paul McCartney freak as a child, you know, and sounds kind of weird that I should say that, but I was. I mean, I used to want to be a Beatle so bad. I thought that lifestyle really turned me on, and unfortunately for me, I got the right break at the right time, and I took it from there. You know, I mean, 16 years in there, and I'm still as up for it as I ever was.
5: You know what I love is he kind of talks about Ozzy like this character that's aside from who he is, and this is quite revealing.
8: If I was to be Ozzy Osbourne offstage, I think I'd have been dead 10 years ago, you know, because it's a role I play. I give the kids what they want. I don't pretend to be anything else but what I am, you know. When I'm offstage, I just like to relax, watch a little TV, have a few drinks, and just be myself. But, you know, in the last 12 months, I haven't realised I have, in a lot of areas, become a household name. Oh, it's him, you know. And I don't think they'll walk around, like, looking around like everybody else. And I suddenly, what are all these people following me for? Then it comes back to me who I am. I don't let it overtake my life. I like to be myself, you know. I mean, I don't walk around with entourage of people, and I don't go to the in clubs. I just go into a bar, sit down, and just relax. And suddenly you sit there and you think, why are they all glaring at me? You know, it's kind of a weird life. But then it all rushes back. Oh God, it's me. You know, and I forget what I'm doing. You know, it sounds weird, but I try my hardest not to let it overtake myself.
5: Wow. Yes.
10: Yeah.
5: Yeah. No, I love that.
10: Yeah.
5: That's so interesting that he would, you know, sometimes when stars talk about themselves in the third person, you worry about them. But, but you know, I think that stars have to create an alter ego. You know, Beyonce did it with Sasha Fierce. They create right. this alter ego, and that's why many of them have stage names.
10: So Garth Brooks create one as well?
5: Oh, man, that was a disaster. Chris Gaines, yeah. that did not work out well for him.

0: at persona taking over who you really are. That's very interesting.
1: Well, he had a few things take over who he really is. And he battled some demons. And he talks about it in this next clip. And you'll notice there's a reference to my fiance.
2: I used to take a lot of drugs at one time, a hell of a lot of drugs. And then one day I woke up and I thought to myself, well, what are you doing? It's good for the minute. It's like groupies. I don't go with groupies anymore either, because it's a momentary kick that you, all you're doing is screwing your body, and you only have one body, you know. I mean, how on earth I've survived through the journey that I've been through, God only knows. I must be here for a purpose, I keep saying, because I have the will to say I don't want that anymore. And I'm one of the lucky few that say I don't want that junk, because it is junk. It burns your brain out, you know. I ended up like, how did I get here? Where did I go last night? Who did I didn't do that. I didn't really say that to that person. And you don't know. And I suddenly decided that if I want to make a go out of it, I've got to be together. I mean, I still drink booze, but I don't drink in a day that I'm working. If I've got a day I have to recover from it, then I'll have a few shots and get loaded like everybody else does. Like, why not, you know? But I take very little drugs. In fact, virtually none anymore, because my fiance, also my manager, she's good for me. I need that sort of person to say, listen, this is for real. You're not joking around anymore. There's a lot of people out there relying on you. And the best thing that I've ever had is take a band on myself. It's me. And if I screw up, they don't care, because they can get a gig anyway. It's not like the Black Sabbath, four individuals. Right. Anyone could play behind me, but as long as I'm there, it's a thing. So therefore, I realise the responsibility that I have to not only myself, but to everyone that surrounds me.
0: Great stuff from Ozzy Osbourne from the early 80s. Thanks, Christopher. That's terrific.
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2: All right, Tom, let's talk Dan.
3: The Dan. Yes, okay.
2: Okay, Donald Fagen and Walter Becker met in 1967 at Bard College in Annandale on Hudson, New York, and very soon became songwriting partners. You may remember the reference to Annandale in the song My Old School. Mm-hmm. They tried their hands at a bunch of things, including having a cover band. They tried being songwriters for hire. And they also performed in Jay and the Americans.
3: Wow.
2: Remember that band?
3: Yes, I do. Yeah they
2: Only
3: had a few
2: in America?
3: Hits. Yeah.
2: Yeah, exactly. Anyway, their songs proved, for the most part, to be just way too complex for the artists that they were being pitched to. And producer Gary Katz suggested, the light's going on right now, why don't you form a band? So, the name Steely Dan refers to a dildo in William Burroughs' novel Naked Lunch.
3: Are we allowed to say dildo?
2: Well, we just did.
3: Twice.
2: Yeah. Anyway, this is a couple of guys that just reveled in their obscurity, their opaqueness.
3: Oh,
2: but
3: nice.
2: Miraculously, they had hit records.
3: And honestly, I do believe it was a miracle. But those songs were so catchy, and yet they were so complicated. It is a miracle.
2: Yeah, I'll never forget the first time I heard Do It Again on the radio. Mm. It was one of those, what is that moments.
3: And the clarity of Donald Fagen's voice and just the music and how it builds with the guitar and with the keyboards. And there's so much in the background. You know, I know a lot of people who don't like Steely Dan.
2: Oh, yeah.
3: And I get it because they think they're sterile, but I do believe there's so much depth in perhaps not, well, no, there's a lot of depth in the lyrics, too, but there's so much depth in the music. I love it.
2: Yeah. Now, Can't Buy a Thrill came out in 72, and that's the album that featured Do It Again and Reel It in the Years.
3: Oh, great guitar intro to that.
2: Yeah. They did it a tiny handful of shows.
3: Mm-hmm.
2: They had little interest in touring, and soon the band really just became Becker and Fagen and all the top session players you can imagine as the lyrics became more impenetrable, the music got denser and jazzier.
3: Mm-hmm.
2: But again, miraculously, it worked. Seven of their albums were either platinum or gold between 72 and 81, ending with the album Gaucho. And then it looked like it was all over.
3: Yeah.
2: So the interview we have is from 1977, the time of the release of Asia. Now, that's the sixth of those albums, and ultimately their best-selling record, too. Walter and Donald are as cool as their music. And here they talk about forming the band.
4: Well, the original Steely Dan group was actually sort of thrown together. Older musicians had a very good attitude about the whole thing, but it was a sort of a quickly thrown together affair, and we've never really been satisfied with any group of permanent musicians. And since we have such a variety of songs, we feel that it's better to use different musicians sometimes for each individual song as need be.
2: So there was a famous quote from Robert Christgau. He was then the rock critic for the Village Voice, one of the most important critics in the land.
3: We talked about him a few weeks ago. He's the one that took that shot at Carly Simon.
2: Oh, that's right.
3: That's right. That was not pretty.
2: Well, he seemed to like the Dan.
3: Right. He called them the best exponent of American music in that decade.
4: Well, that was written, I believe, by Mr. Christgau. And I think probably if you call him up today, you'll find his opinions changed. That's just a guess. Did he use the word band? Well, that's not quite correct. We're not actually a touring band, as you might know. And in fact, we use a repertory group of musicians in Los Angeles and New York to make records.
3: We also asked Walter and Donald how they got together with Gary Katz in the first place.
5: Well, we met him during a brainstorm. We were all huddled.
4: It was rough out there, too.
5: It was terrible, out on Lincoln Avenue in Brooklyn. He was doing some independent production, and he needed some, you know, expert help. And we, of course, had never been in the studio before to speak of, so we jumped right in and took the reins. And that's how we met him.
4: That was part of the brainstorm.
2: There's little doubt that Steely Dan were swimming upstream in the pop music world. Now, for their second album, Countdown to Ecstasy, you know what they chose as the single? I don't know if you remember this, but it was the song Showbiz Kids.
3: Oh.
2: Yeah, the song was only 5.5 minutes long. It was. Now, I may be wrong about this, and if you're a musician, please tell me. I think it is on one chord.
3: Oh.
2: I think the entire song is one chord, but I might be wrong
3: about that.
2: That's
3: a weird call for a single.
2: Well, they edited it for the single, mm-hmm. and I guess they must have changed the lyrics because, of course, there's that, you know, wonderful thing where it goes showbiz kids making movies of themselves. You know, they don't give a f*** about anybody else.
3: Okay. And I'm glad we just beeped that out. Yeah.
2: Yeah, I mean, there's no real chorus in this. It was that, what were they thinking
3: right.
2: moment, right?
3: Right?
2: But you know what I love is the slide guitar in that Rick Derringer.
3: Mm-hmm.
2: Mm-hmm. Anyway, Donald Fagen talks about what was happening when they started.
5: In the middle 60s when Bob Dylan and the Beatles and the Rolling Stones were beginning to get public attention, that looked like the exciting way to go, so to speak. And jazz wasn't popular at the time and was becoming less and less popular daily. And it seemed like rock and roll was an expanding, musical form that we could explore, you know, and there was room for a lot of creative energy in there. Of course, that turned out not to be true. But in the 70s, when radio stations dictated that, you know, any kind of music, you could play any kind of music you want so long as it ran 2 minutes and 36 seconds. But that was that one time we did both plan to be saxophone players, I think.
2: So the recording process for Steely Dan was meticulous, methodical, read slow. They recorded, they re-recorded songs. They edited chunks of songs together. There would be, at times, hundreds of takes for one song, especially as the years went along, to try to get that ultimate performance from that wonderful gallery of players who contributed.
4: Well, actually, there weren't that many problems. It took us a long time to prepare the material, as it usually does. Probably more work goes into the preparation and writing than most rock and roll albums. And aside from that, we went through, sometimes we cut songs over several times with different bands and discarded a lot of material, and that takes time. I think all the songs on Asia are very good. In the past, I've been disappointed with some cuts on albums and wished we had had more time, but I think they're all pretty good on this one. I don't really have a favorite.
5: We had quite a bit of time.
4: Yeah, on this one. Yeah.

0: That's Steely Dan from the album Asia from 1977 and the song called Peg. And then their next album from 1980 was called Gaucho, and then they were apart for a very, very long time.
1: And then, of course, they came back, and I think the first album together was Two Against Nature.
2: Yeah, that's right.
1: And they won the Grammy for Album of the Year, which was a big surprise. There's some great songs on that album, including Cousin Dupree, which is a funny song.
2: Man, it's funny. And more literal than past records.
1: For sure. Yes, that's
2: right. Speaking
1: of
2: literal, you know what song to me was amazing? It was the one called What a Shame About Me?
1: Yes.
2: Because he's literally, it's almost being told in real time. He encounters an old girlfriend. He says, I was grinding through my day gig, stacking cutouts at the Strand, when in walked Franny from NYU. We were quite an item back then. And it's so literal and so conversational. Yes. And then it goes on and the exchange happens between them on the street.
1: Yeah.
2: And it's, I don't know, it's amazing that he could change gears and write in a different style.
1: So, up next, we have a guy who not only had a career himself, wrote big songs for others, but he also worked with the guys from Steely Dan.
3: Now this update from the Canadian Press. One of more than two dozen Canadians who are missing in Nepal since deadly flash flooding hit the border region near Tibet this week has now been confirmed safe. Foreign Affairs Minister Anita Anand released a statement today confirming the news, though no details about the person were provided, bringing the total of Canadians and permanent residents still missing to 31. It's unclear whether U.S. President Donald Trump's latest tariffs against Canada could survive a legal challenge. U.S. President Donald Trump invoked Section 338 of the Tariff Act of 1930 to slap a 50% tax on $20 billion worth of Canadian imports last Saturday, but it's a section that's never been used, let alone tested in court. And for those at home, Star Wars, The Mandalorian and Grogu is set to start streaming next week on Disney+. The movie failed to make a major impact at the summer box office and follows Pedro Pascal as the Mandalorian Din Djarin, who embarks on a high-stakes mission along with his young apprentice, Grogu. From the Canadian Press, I'm John Kennedy.
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2: 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Tom?
0: For sure. And you can enjoy, you know, some of the big interviews that we've done, like we said earlier with David Bowie, John Lennon, Taylor Swift, et cetera, et cetera. Or you can also rewind to Christopher and I just kind of having it out over songs like Afternoon Delight, okay? Okay, so now we go back to 1998, and this is Beatles producer George Martin. And I got to tell you, it was a thrill meeting him on the day he came in, and he signed my copy, Christopher.
2: Oh, did he?
0: Of Abbey Road.
2: Oh.
0: My favorite Beatles album. I've got Paul McCartney's autograph on my copy of Sgt. Pepper. So that is probably my most prized possession. I'm not telling anybody where I live because I really do value that.
2: Well, you
0: that.
2: Do have a 24-hour guard.
0: I do.
2: Yeah.
0: My girlfriend, and she's tough. So, so he signed my copy of Abbey Road, and he was very gracious, and he was really open to talking about a lot of things. So here he is in conversation, talking with Dale Smith, and of course, Dale talked a lot about the album that George was promoting, and, mm-hmm. And that part was terrific, but we're gonna cut to the chase where he talks about his relationship with the Beatles and also his thoughts on John Lennon. So here's George Martin in conversation with Dale Smith.
21: Let me ask you something, and I'm sure you've probably even asked before, but I haven't had the chance to yet. You were talking about there are people I've worked with, and some are living, some are dead. Obviously, one of the most traumatic moments that we all lived through, and myself being as big a Beatles fan as I am, was the death of John Lennon. Where did you first learn of it, and what were the circumstances behind you learning about it?
22: Oh, gosh. I mean, the deaths of people, the death of John Lennon, the death of Princess Diana. There have been so many things like that in my life. In John's case, I'd been working on an album with Paul McCartney. I think it was...
21: Tug of War?
22: I think it was Tug of War. And that day we were going to meet in London. He was driving up from his house in the country, and I was driving up from my house, the other end of the country. I was in Wiltshire. And we were going to work in the studios. And the morning for me began around about 6 o'clock in the morning when the phone rang, and I was sound asleep. And I picked it up wondering who the hell it was. And I was live on air, and I didn't know it. And there was some guy ringing from America saying, "Is that George Martin? Can you tell us how you feel about the death of John Lennon?" And what a way to wake up. I couldn't believe it. And my reaction went out on air, live. And I couldn't, you know, it was such a stunning, awful thing to happen. And when I put the phone down, and I rang Paul immediately, even though it was 6 a.m, and he'd already heard. And I said, "Paul, you obviously don't want to come in to work today." He said, "George, I couldn't stay here. You don't you mind? Do you mind if we come in and, you know, meet?" I said, "Sure, okay." So we met in my studios in London, and we didn't work. We just talked. We talked about John, and we talked about ourselves and what we'd been through. And it was a kind of easing of the pain for both of us. And he went home around about 5 or 6 that night, and there was a whole crowd of journalists outside, and he was still in a state of shock, as I was. And as he walked to his car, the journalists stuck microphones in front of him. "Hey, Paul, what do you think about John dying?" You know, these kind of questions make me so angry. And he said, "Yeah, it's a drag, isn't it?" And got in his car. And he was labeled the following day as being callous and human. Yeah. And so you can't win.
21: No. People don't understand that. They expect you to be immediately eloquent and everything else. And,
22: yeah.
21: And you must be in utter shock.
22: That's right.
21: Reuniting with the three of them for the anthology.
22: That was fun.
21: Series. Yeah.
22: That was strange. Strange and fun. And in fact, you know, it took a long time. I worked for about 2 years off, on and off on that and in Abbey Road Studios. And I would go along and delve and listen. And when I got something interesting, I would ring them up saying, if you're around, come in and I'll play it to you. So Paul would come in or George might come in. Sometimes all three came in at once. And it was like old times, you know, we would sit there chatting and joking. And the engineers at Abbey Road Studios wonder what the hell was going on because it was old times. You know, mm-hmm. It was great fun. And we enjoyed it enormously. But doing that was traumatic in a way because you went through the bad times as well as the good. And I would hear myself talking to John and John talking back and them talking amongst each other, you know. And also listening to tracks I'd quite forgotten. Some stuff hadn't even remembered ever writing, you know. There was one track on it, which is called A Beginning, that I'd completely forgotten about. There we are. Life's like that.
21: When it takes you back, how was it back in the, I guess, when did it first start to go south with the group? When did you finally say, oh, geez, these guys just aren't...
22: Well, I suppose Brian's death had a bad effect on everyone.
21: Yeah.
22: You know, because that was pretty traumatic. That was in the August 1967.
21: Yeah.
22: And we got through a Magical Mystery Tour after that and the White Album. But the White Album was the beginning of their separations. They all wanted to do their own things. Let It Be was the most uncomfortable time. And I thought that Let It Be was the end of everything because they didn't like each other and they weren't doing good work and John was being very difficult. And he was getting more and more into drugs at that time. And I was quite surprised when they, at the end of it, you know, the months went by, and then they said, come back and do it, we'd like to make another record. And I refused. I said, no, I'm not going through that again, thank you. You didn't let me do what I should do. And they said, no, we'd like you to go back to really what you used to do. And so Abbey Road took place, and Abbey Road was everything that... It was going really back to the old days where me being producing the way I used to. And it was a very happy record.
0: Great stuff. Okay, so let's pick up that conversation as it continued with George Martin talking about working with Paul and his relationship with the other Beatles.
22: I mean, we'd always been good friends. Even after the Beatles broke up, I was good friends with every one of them. Mm-hmm. And Paul and I quite often used to have dinner in town with Linda and Judy and I. And one evening, when I'd taken them out, and I dropped them back at their flat in London, and we said goodbyes, and just as I was about to drive off, Paul raced forward and knocked on the window and said, oh, I forgot to tell you. What's that, Paul? What, have you left something behind? No, he said, I wanted to ask you, would you produce my next album? I said, Paul, we've been together all evening. You haven't said a damn word. What are you on about? I said, we'd better talk about this. You know, well, let's have a business meeting. So we met up, and I said, you know, I'm not sure it's going to work, Paul. He said, why? I said, because for eight years, you've been your own boss and your own producer, and you're so good at it. You don't need me anymore, for God's sake. And I think if I start telling you what to do, you won't like it. He said, listen, he said, we're such good friends, it's not going to get in the way. I said, okay, if you think that, then we'll start off with the repertoire. He said, what do you mean? I said, well, I've got to listen to his songs and see whether they're worthwhile. And he was so shocked. He said, you mean I've got to audition for you? I said, listen, if you want me to be a producer. However, we got on fire.
1: Oh, that's funny.
3: Oh, that's great. We have to consult the repertoire, yes.
0: Yeah,
3: no kidding. Well, he's just doing his job with that wry sense of humor.
0: Yeah.
3: You know, I'm really glad that he defended Paul's response to Lennon's death, because that has been a club that McCartney has been beaten with. I mean, I don't think, you know, when you lose somebody that close that you owe the press or the public any explanation for mm-hmm. your feelings. And that was always a really kind of sad events. So I'm really glad to hear him clear some of that up.
0: I do believe that Paul was just in a state of shock. And, you know, as you heard in that clip, Paul and George Martin were working together on that very evening, and they were trying to figure out what to do. But they did get together, and it's good that they had each other around that time.
3: But it's interesting to me over time to see how the Beatles' flame has been tended. I was working for a while for Cirque du Soleil, helping write music for one of their shows. And I was talking to the guy, and of course I had to ask the questions, who produced the Love Show. And he said that the most terrifying moment for him was the day that Olivia and Yoko showed up. And they were going to weigh in on what was happening. And the only sort of caveat that they offered was that they didn't want sort of physical representations, like characters, playing the part of the four Beatles. So that didn't go in the show.
0: That's very interesting. Mm-hmm. That's great. Now, I like that.
3: Have you seen that show?
0: I haven't. Love in Vegas? No.
3: Oh, my goodness.
0: Yeah.
3: That is one of the most extraordinary pieces of entertainment I've ever seen. And there are people, you know, the Beatle lovers, who will call it heresy, the fact that all those tracks were deconstructed, yeah, mostly by Giles Martin,
0: yeah,
3: which took him 2 years to do.
0: Yeah.
3: But I think somebody, like, when I think of how John Lennon would respond, I think he would have loved it.
0: Yeah.
3: It's like, yeah, just have at it. You know, nothing is sacred. Just go for
0: yeah.
3: it. See the show.
0: Mm-hmm. I will. Okay, Christopher, before we get to our last segment, I want to play you this, okay? Because our next guest is coming in a few minutes to meet us and to talk to us. And you know her well, and I know her a little bit. But she has a connection with this artist, and it's Joe Cocker. So, Joe Cocker, you said, do we have any Joe Cocker audio? So I searched and searched, and I found this, and it's the worst thing you've ever heard. like technically, it's horrible, and so the quality of the clip is terrible, and the content of the clip is terrible. So, Adam, play it for us right now.
1: We're only hostile when people are hostile to us. We're not hostile to people, just a matter of course.
4: You could probably call us very forthright and unspoken. We don't believe in putting on this big showbiz face. You know, if someone annoys us, we just kick them out. You know,
1: he's got a dirty vest.
0: Okay.
3: What?
0: I don't know.
3: Excuse me?
0: That's listed under Joe Cocker. That's all I've got. So
3: we don't even know if that's him.
0: No, we have no idea what that is, who that is, but that's listed as Joe Cocker in the archives and the only clip we've got. So
3: I'm not standing behind that one.
0: To cleanse the palate of that terrible mess, we've got someone who worked with Joe Cocker in a way. And in reality, we'll explain that when we come back on Famous Lost Words.
3: Okay.
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0: 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No,
12: oh, no,
0: it's the lovely and talented Sass Jordan.
14: Hello, the famous lost Sass Jordan.
0: Hey, you made it right on time today.
14: I sure did.
3: Sass, it's so lovely to have you here. The last time we talked was for an interview for my book about the early years of Much Music. And I remember you told me at the time that video sort of changed everything, and I kind of felt like you were accusing me of ruining your life.
14: Oh, I know what I must have been talking about. The fact that the video, my first video.
3: Yeah, you said you couldn't go in the laundromat anymore.
14: Yeah.
3: Don't know why you'd want to go in the first place, but yeah.
0: Your video hits Much Music and your life changes.
14: Yeah, because all of a sudden people would recognize me everywhere I went. I mean, before that, nada, baby, nada.
3: You have worked with a veritable parade of legends through the years.
14: Including yourself, Christopher.
3: Well, I mean real legends. Honest to goodness, legends. You've worked with people like Aerosmith, right?
14: And ACDC. Yeah, well, I mean, I did shows with them. Steven Tyler is one of my all-time favorites.
3: Why?
14: Because he is so full of the joy of life.
3: Mm-hmm.
14: He was just incredibly kind and incredibly generous. And for me, Steven Tyler played a big part in my rock and roll fantasy.
3: Did he inspire you as a vocalist as well?
14: He did.
3: I think of his phrasing like on Ragdoll and stuff like that is just so funky.
14: Brilliant. He's
3: amazing.
14: He's one of the greats in my opinion. But funnily enough, it's Paul Rogers that really...
3: From Free.
14: Bad Company. Free. Yeah. Queen in the later years.
0: Mm-hmm. So, Sass, you are really well known across Canada for many of your hits, especially from the late 80s, early 90s. And we love your music. And we know that you performed today. My girlfriend just saw you up in Huntsville about three...
14: Oh, at the Girlfriend's Weekend?
0: On the Girlfriend's Weekend. And she was just blown away, right? So
14: oh, that's awesome.
0: It's a women's kind of get together with all kinds of different classes. Sass shows up and blows everyone away with how good she is and how powerful she is. And I saw some video from that event and it was great and everybody was into it and you're still a passionate performer. You still have a great voice, right? So that's a fantastic thing to still be able to do after all these years. People not only know you for your songs and your performances, but they also know you for a song that was on the biggest album of the 1990s.
14: Oh, gosh,
0: and that is a song that you did with Joe Cocker.
14: Yep.
0: And it was called
3: Trusted me, right?
14: That's it. Trust me. This guy is the winner.
3: Yeah.
0: So tell us about that experience and how that song was recorded. And did you ever work with Joe Cocker afterwards?
14: The interesting thing is that I only worked with Joe Cocker afterwards because the song had already been recorded. And he had recorded it, I think it had been like maybe 3 or 4 years prior.
0: Wow.
14: With a wonderful Australian singer whose name sadly escapes me, doing the part that I did. But Kevin Costner, who directed The Bodyguard, he was driving around LA one day and heard one of my songs on the radio and he goes, I want that voice on this soundtrack.
3: Good call.
14: And he's massive, massive Joe Cocker fan. So he said, let's do this song, replace the voice with Sass, and that way I can have the best of both worlds for what I want to do. And that's precisely what happened. About maybe 6 months later, I toured with Joe Cocker. Okay, by the way, P.S. is another one of the greatest voices on that I had ever. So, touring with Joe Cocker, I don't run into him through the whole tour. We're the opening slot.
3: As is so often the case, right?
14: Oh, often. Yes, because we have to go to the next gig and we don't have a private jet quite yet. And last show, his manager took me into the dressing room to meet Joe. And I'm like, oh my God, Mr. Cocker, Joe, it was such an honor to sing with you on that song. And he's looking at me with this,
3: I can see
14: this face. He's like, what song? I'm like, this mofo has no idea about what I'm talking about.
0: Yes.
14: And his manager jumps in and goes, yeah, Bodyguard. And he goes, oh, yes, lovely, lovely, darling, yes,
0: oh,
14: yes.
0: That's great. Lovely.
3: And it only sold like a billion copies, right?
14: Oh, my God. Like, it's like 32 million or something insanely ridiculous. That I can actually say I'm on a record that sold 32 million. Mm-hmm. Of course, it was all me. Thank you.
3: Well, yes. I mean,
14: Whitney. Can I just say Whitney?
3: Yeah.
0: I've talked to Christopher about this, about the success of the song Black Velvet and how that kind of was a career changer.
14: That was his song. Yeah.
0: That's exactly right. And we've talked to Mark Jordan about writing the song Rhythm of My Heart for Rod Stewart. But was this song, is that a game changer for you in terms of maybe financial security as well?
14: You trust in me? God, no.
0: No?
14: So not did you, even cold.
0: Did you benefit? No, did you benefit from it?
14: Let's consider how many copies this record sold.
0: Yeah.
14: Over the 32 million mark. I got 20 grand.
0: Wow. Okay.
14: And it stopped there, ladies and gentlemen. It was a buyout. In our business, there's such a thing that it's called a buyout.
0: So at the time, that's a good chunk of change.
14: Well,
0: but over the years, that's really disappointing.
14: Exactly. And I don't blame anybody.
0: Sure.
14: And I don't even care.
0: Right.
14: At the end, who cares?
0: Yeah.
14: Now listen to this. Okay, I got a little story about that. I was in a supermarket with my daughters about, I don't know, maybe, 12 years ago, and we were buying a sandwich at the deli counter, and the girl behind the deli counter is going, oh my God, yeah, Black Velvet and the little guy. And I'm like, no, no.
3: I'm so sorry.
9: You saved that story for me, didn't you?
14: This is my life, Christopher.
9: Oh,
14: for the rest of my life, I have to deal with the fact that I did not sing Black Velvet. And half the world thinks I did. Go figure.
9: I'm sorry about that.
0: So, Sass, I'm fairly certain that when I interviewed you in 1988, and I remember that interview vividly, because you were very much the same person you are now. You're so full of life. You were great. You were really welcoming to me, and I was really new to interviewing. So you were one of the first big artists that I interviewed. And you were terrific at the time. You were great to me. But I know that one of the questions that I asked you back then was something along the lines of, okay, so here you are, you've got your first album out. If this album doesn't become the biggest thing in the world, that's not going to stop you from being a performer because music is in your blood. So it doesn't matter that perhaps you didn't become a superstar. You became a well-known person in Canada, had a few hits probably that leaked over into the States, and you did very well. But that would never chart position, chart success, hit songs was never going to define who you are because you're a performer through and through and a musician through and through, and you would never stop no matter what happened. Am I correct in saying that that's what's become of you?
14: Absolutely. Okay. Yeah, no, it's very much about the music, but it's also very much about the, now this sounds so hokey, but the healing that occurs in large groups of people when they are brought together through a commonality, which is the music. For me, I love singing, but it's a difficult job. It's very challenging because you are reliant on your voice being in shape. So you can't go out and do what I personally love to do, which is drink 8 bottles of wine, not 3. I like 8. And scream.
3: It's a nice even number.
14: Yell. Yeah. Mm.
3: Hey, you took a big tangent career-wise when you took part in Canadian Idol. Looking back on that experience, what was that experience like for you? Was it a great time, or was it like, okay, I don't really want to be on television anymore? How did you feel about it?
14: No, it was phenomenal. It was the best paid I've ever been in my whole life.
3: Better than
14: that's
3: Joe.
14: That's a big thing. Yeah. That's a big thing for Sassy Pants. I need something to fund
0: Sassy
14: my 8
0: Pants.
14: Dollar.
0: Okay, you're
14: my
0: not
14: 8
0: be...
14: bottle a night.
0: Yes.
14: Canadian Idol was a riot.
3: Yeah.
14: A blast. Had so much fun.
3: You looked like you were having fun.
14: Oh, my God. There was such tremendous hilarity and a real sense of camaraderie. And it was an enormous amount of fun.
0: Well, thank you, Sassy Pants, for coming in to see us today.
3: Will you come back?
14: My pants are all sassy just for you guys.
0: Sass Jordan, everyone.
14: Thank you.
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31: From the National Newsroom of the Canadian Press, I'm John Kennedy. The family of a Canadian couple who are missing following devastating floods along the Nepal-Tibet border is pleading for information about their whereabouts. Deval Shaw and his wife Mega from Port Moody, B.C. were on a spiritual trip when the disaster struck, and relatives say they haven't heard from them since Tuesday. Foreign Affairs Minister Anita Anand says one of the 32 Canadians and permanent residents initially reported missing has now been found safe, leaving 31 people still unaccounted for. Canada has announced it will be sending $5 million in emergency aid to Nepal, where more than 3,700 people have been rescued so far. The rescue teams in Nepal are continuing to search for survivors as families gather at hospitals and relief centers hoping for news of loved ones missing following the catastrophic flash floods. The disaster has killed hundreds and left more than 3,000 people unaccounted for across Nepal and Tibet, while helicopters continue carrying survivors and relief supplies into hard-hit regions. Officials say the rugged terrain and narrow mountain gorges are complicating the operation, with specialized rescue teams arriving from India and China to help. Ontario Premier Doug Ford has unveiled a large Lake Ontario sign in response to U.S. President Donald Trump's executive order renaming the lake to Lake America. Ford says that order would not change the name of the lake bestowed on the body of water 400 years ago.
1: That's our message to President Trump. We're resilient and we're strong Canadians. And we're always going to protect our sovereignty, always. And we'll never, ever back down from a bully, ever.
31: Lake Ontario is one of the five Great Lakes shared between the U.S. and Canada. Trump's name change followed the collapse of trade talks between the two nations. Day three of campaigning in Quebec's provincial election brought promises on immigration, transit, taxes, and home care.
4: Party Quebecois leader Paul St-Pierre Plamondon pledged to cut temporary immigration by more than half, arguing recent immigration levels have put added pressure on housing and public services. Meanwhile, Quebec Solidarco spokesperson Ruby Gazal pledged their party will spend $23 billion over 10 years on public transit if elected. Conservative leader Éric Duhaime turned to the cost of living, promising to pull Quebec out of the cap-and-trade carbon market and suspend the provincial fuel tax for at least 5 months. The province's campaign is scheduled to last 39 days, with an election scheduled for October 5th. Don Mitchell, The Canadian Press.
31: Canada's federal court is struggling to keep pace with a surge in immigration cases, with the court's chief justice warning the workload is unsustainable. Alan Diner says immigration filings have jumped from roughly 5,000 to 6,000 a year when he joined the court to more than 33,000 expected this year. The court is also facing more than 2,000 constitutional challenges to border law C-12, along with a sharp rise in applications seeking to stop deportations. This is the Canadian Press. In sports, the Saskatchewan Roughriders outscored the visiting Toronto Argonauts 13-2 in the final quarter tonight to post a 28-24 CFL victory. Roughriders quarterback Trevor Harris threw for 318 yards and two touchdowns as the defending Grey Cup champions improved to 7-4. Alejandro Kirk drove in the tie-breaking run with a two-out single in the sixth inning, and the Toronto Blue Jays edged the visiting Seattle Mariners 4-3 today, moving one and a half games back of the third AL wildcard berth. Jose Cirino struck out six in seven innings for the win in the second time of three starts. Louis Varlin recorded his 31st save for the Jays, while the Mariners lost their third straight. Han Shu had 19 points and 5 rebounds. Brianna Stewart scored 13 points and added 9 rebounds. And the New York Liberty defeated the visiting Chicago Sky 85-66 today in WNBA action. From the Canadian Press, I'm John Kennedy.
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24: Plus, we'll answer your questions in the mailbag segment. A listener wants to know if a famous line from the movie Jaws was scripted or improvised. And in the news, he just got out of jail, so what does he do first? You guessed it.

0: Welcome back to the show. 100 countries around the world and the iHeartRadio Talk Network, coast to coast in Canada and United States. And we're excited because we have a guest again today. He'll be on a little bit later talking about cars. He's been on with us before. Sean Shapiro, the former TikTok traffic cop, because since he was on the last time, he retired.
1: That happens, you know.
0: What, retirement? Well, for some people. Let's go back in time.
2: What happens tomorrow is history. Yeah.
0: That was great. That was great. But for those of you who don't know, that's not Bob Dylan. It's not. Close.
1: It's not AI Bob Dylan.
0: No, it's not. It's Roy. Roy.
3: Yeah.
0: He's got this one I call He's Got Presidential Wood. Greg Harkins. Yes.
1: Who? Heard.
0: Greg Harkins uses techniques passed down from the mid-1800s. His creations are more than 20 countries. We're in a lot more countries than he was. And in homes of many famous people, such as former presidents.
1: I hearken to think about it.
0: That's Harkins. That's right. Bill Clinton, George Bush, Ronald Reagan, Jimmy Carter, former Vice President Dan Quayle, Paul Harvey, the great radio guy from years ago, Bob Hope, Harvey. George Burns, and Pope John Paul II, and John Glenn, among others. So he has created some great stuff. What has he created? Rocking chairs. Rocking chairs for those people who are off their rocker, I guess. Each piece
1: for George Burns?
0: Yes.
1: Maybe for his cousin, too, Sideburns.
0: Sideburns, yes. It was a sideshow. Say goodnight, Gracie. Each piece of furniture is handmade, not machine-made. Greg uses a green and dry wood technique for his chairs, which results in a durable piece of furniture, an heirloom, if you really think about it, which we passed down for generations. All the furniture is pegged, so no nails are used.
1: Okay, in 1807, Nick, you were born.
0: Mm-hmm, yep.
1: To celebrate his victory in a war that he had just won, he wanted to give his troops something special. So Napoleon issued what he called the Proclamation Rabbit Hunt.
0: Oh.
1: And they all went on this rabbit hunt.
0: Right.
1: But apparently a large group of rabbits banded together and decided to attack Napoleon and another person that he was with.
0: Oh, okay.
1: It became a problem because the troops saw Napoleon being attacked by rabbits. So they had to slaughter all the rabbits, I guess.
0: That wasn't funny. I mean, funny.
1: It got hairy.
0: It did. Oh, I haven't been hairy since 1982.
1: You know, they slaughtered all those rabbits, cut off their legs, and they all had good luck ever after.
0: Well, it's been said many times before, so this is nothing original. But, you know, usually a rabbit's foot is a good luck charm. No, not for the rabbit. Right?
1: not for Lefty.
0: No. Lefty the rabbit. That's right. Same thing with chicken wings, right? You know, it's like, you know, they just chop off their chicken wings, but they don't fly anyway.
1: And why are buffalo wings made out of chicken? This is a conundrum.
0: It is. Well, just like German.
1: I prefer my buffalo wings to be made out of buffalo.
0: Well, here's the thing. So there's another podcast that you might want to check out. It's called Flavor Files. It's one of my colleagues here at Newstalk 1010 here in Toronto. A part of the iHeartRadio Talk Network. His name is Jerry Agar. He and his son have a show called Flavor Files. So in the show, he had asked us here at the radio station to come up with a food that they never thought was it popular, like avocado toast. But what I decided to do in the spirit of our show is I said, how about foods that you think were from one place, but they're not? So I talked about German chocolate cake, which is not from Germany.
1: Right.
0: French fries are not.
1: The guy's name.
0: Right. And French fries are not from France.
1: Belgium.
0: Here's my next fact. I call this not Crest toothpaste, but Pest toothpaste. Ancient Romans used abrasive. Oh, no. You know the ancient Romans, don't you?
1: Mm-hmm.
0: They were quite creative. Ancient Romans used abrasive mixtures for oral hygiene that included crushed mouse brains, bones, and oyster shells to clean and whiten teeth. Before Crest.
1: Crushed oyster shells.
0: Right.
1: Crushed mouse
0: brains and bones. Yep.
1: Why? I would think the skull, not the brain.
0: Well, because they needed like abrasive mixtures and I guess maybe.
1: And acidic maybe.
0: Right.
1: The brain might be very acidic.
0: So before Crest, there was Pest, right?
1: Yeah.
0: These ingredients were part of a modern, by their standards, modern standards, bizarre dental regimen, which also included using, and we've done this on the show, human urine for its ammonia content.
1: Yeah.
0: And as we mentioned on the show before, because they use human urine for mouthwash, they didn't call it Listerine, they call it Pisterine.
1: Pisterine. Andrew, this was my tease.
0: Yes.
1: I said, true or false, did Andrew Jackson have a parrot named Pole? Well, it is true.
0: Right, okay.
1: So not only did Andrew Jackson have a parrot named Pole, he taught the parrot how to speak very clearly.
0: Right.
1: Upon his death, one of Andrew Jackson's requests was to please have a perch set up so that Pole could sit near the casket.
0: Oh, that's very nice.
1: Isn't that great? Yeah. Well, in came the priests, and they began to speak, and Pole began to scream out obscenities.
0: What? Really?
1: To the point where they had to kick Pole out of Andrew Jackson's funeral because he would not stop screaming very horrible obscenities that Andrew Jackson told him to do. Isn't that great?
0: It is. Shut the front door. How about getting wiggy with it? In the 17th and 18th centuries, powdered wigs became popular because they were more practical in terms of, like, cleaning them. More practical than lice, going through, like, your real hair with looking for lice, which was a severe problem at the time. So the wigs hid the lice, and it was easier to wash the wigs.
1: Plus the fact when the lice got big enough, they could twist the hair around as you were walking down the street.
0: That's
1: I
0: why
1: it was in the back. Now it's in the front.
0: That's why they call him Curly.
1: My God.
0: Yeah.
1: Valentina Tarasova was the first woman in space. 1963. What a great year.
0: It was a fantastic year.
1: Yeah, yeah. So the Soviet Union sent Valentina up in space, but remember, they knew very little about space, so they basically told her, look, we're going to put you in the capsule, we're going to send you up in space, you'll be up there for a day or so, whatever, so pack light.
0: Yes.
1: Okay, but they asked her to bring toiletries with her, which she forgot by mistake, left them in the room before she entered the capsule.
0: No.
1: So, she notoriously had no toothbrush to brush her teeth or any toiletries that they brought toiletries up with them. Speaking about Pisterine.
0: Well, yeah.
1: They brought their own toothpaste and toothbrush.
0: Wow.
1: And she forgot. It was a faux pas.
0: It was. Or a rabbit paw.
1: I was just going to say, speaking of paws.
0: On February 4th, 1912, there was an Austrian-born Parisian.
1: Nick was only about six, I think.
0: At the time, yes, exactly. Yeah, you just said 1901 in the previous fact. How could I be six in 1912? But then again,
1: you were a slow grower.
0: No,
1: Nick.
0: No. You went to New York City High School, so that explains a lot.
1: Duh.
0: So a Parisian tailor, which really was born in Austria. He was Australian. No, he was Austrian, right?
1: Yeah. Austrian. Franz, and he went to Paris.
0: Right. Franz Reichelt, R-E-I-C-H-E-L-T. Right, Reichelt. Also known
1: as Reichelt.
0: Welch.
1: Yeah.
0: He was known as the Flying Tailor.
1: The old Flying Tailor.
0: Yes. Well, the reason why they call him the Flying Tailor is because he jumped from the first platform of the Eiffel Tower wearing a suit that would serve as a parachute. The parachute.

0: Mike, look.
1: There's a memorial for him right at the bottom of the Eiffel Tower.
0: Although authorities granted permission on the condition that he use a dummy, but then again, he was one, he arrived at the tower and he announced that he would make the jump himself.
1: Yeah, he's a daredevil.
0: After hesitating on the ledge for 40
1: now
0: seconds.
1: Now he lives with the devil.
0: Right. After hesitating on the ledge for about 40 seconds, he jumped.
1: Did he live?
0: The suit failed to open, folding around him instead. He plummeted straight to the frozen ground and died on impact.
1: And thus, no one ever tried to do that again. You got to hand it to the French, you know?
0: Well, that's why he was the flying tailor just once.
1: You know, I look at the French like the people that have a lot of good ideas but never actually make them happen. You know, if we put this thing above them, put some strings, and we'll call it parachute. But we'll wait for the Americans to perfect it. In 1936, Nick, you were about 14.
0: Oh, yeah.
1: In 1936, yeah. John Steinbeck, one of my favorite authors, by the way,
0: yes.
1: Of Mice and Men. Did you ever read Of Mice and Men?
0: Of Crushed Mice and Men from the Romans, yeah.
1: Yeah, Crushed. You brush your teeth every day. Yes. He was writing Of Mice and Men in 1936 when his Irish setter, Toby.
0: Mm-hmm.
1: Was left home alone that night by his wife, who left the door open to his study, and Toby ate and shredded half of the manuscript for Of Mice and Men.
0: Whoa.
1: The only copy of that time, which he had to then rewrite.
0: Oh, wow.
1: So much for editing.
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11: That crack been there?
12: Well, what crack? Oh, right on the windshield. That's not good.
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12: Okay.
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7: Here's my teaser. You can practice your putter while you poop. Now you can
8: practice your putter while you poop.
7: Right. I don't know if it's the official slogan of this product, this invention.
8: Yeah.
7: But now you can play and practice golf indoors without going far away. You don't have to travel to any exotic locations.
8: Do you have to be pooping, or that's just one position?
7: Well, that's one. But whether now if you're in the office, this works, or any bathroom, washroom, you'll have.
8: Oh, so you can bring this with you.
7: Right. And because it's portable. Device. It's a portable. Yes. It's a portable. Yeah. Practice your putter while you poop. I don't want to know what a hole in one means.
9: I think
8: I was just about to go there.
7: I don't want to know where his birdie is, but okay, nonetheless. You'll have a lot of fun. Now, don't worry about delaying your work because you can work at the same time as practicing your putter while you're pooping.
8: There's a lot going on at this business.
7: You can get into the golf practice right away, right indoors.
9: That's multitasking.
7: It is. Quickly out of trouble or boredom, the golf set is a great toy, and it could be exciting in your life. Now, it comes with a putting green, two practice golf balls, a putter, a flag. The mini golf game includes complete accessories for your golf practice, a green carpet.
6: This is Totally Useless Vehicle Information with Nick, Meet Me, and Roy.
8: Vroom, vroom. Hey, Nick.
7: Yes.
8: Speaking of totally useless.
7: Yes. Yeah, I'm Meet Me. So over the years that we've done this, since over 300 plus episodes and just about 7 years, we asked the voice lady who does a lot of the intros. She does a great job. I don't know how she came up with me being Meet Meep and you being Vroom Vroom.
8: You know, it's a long story, Nick, and I don't want to get into it right now. Because guess who's here?
7: Who's here? The former TikTok traffic cop, and he's former only because he didn't get into any trouble.
10: No trouble. Just needed a change of scenery. Less driving.
8: Well, he's never been convicted. Let's put it that way.
7: No. Sean, formerly of the Toronto Police Service, now the former TikTok traffic cop, as I said, Sean Shapiro. Welcome back to the show.
10: It's good to be here. It's been a while.
7: It has been.
8: Yeah.
7: And so, you know, we miss your voice. You have this great, what they call in the business, great pipes. You have some great speaking voice. Yeah. And it sounds.
8: They used to call me that in high school.
7: Yeah, right. Exactly. So let me ask you this. Yeah. Now, you were traveling to your office, as you said, and you were rushing to get there. So this is my first question before we get into some facts about cars and whatnot and laws. And have you ever gotten a traffic ticket? Have you ever gotten a speeding ticket?
10: Well, I was 16 or so, and I got two. So one was for doing 50 and over, although I don't know what my actual speed was. That's what I was charged with.
7: Okay.
10: So no demerit points. Lucky. And I also got one for a stop sign or failing to stop for one.
7: Right.
10: And I was on the way to meet a friend, and I was pulled over by a York Regional Police officer who I later worked with through the motor squad. So I, whenever seeing him, remind him that he gave me a ticket.
7: Right. Mm-hmm. Okay.
8: Did you ever get a speeding ticket, Nick?
7: Once. Yeah, I did. I did on the Hutchinson River Parkway in the Bronx.
8: Me too.
7: I did.
8: Hutchinson River Parkway.
7: Yeah.
8: And the police officer was very, very nasty. And my grandmother was in the back seat.
7: He kept cursing. Oh, no.
8: He was cursing a lot. And I told him, you want to watch your language? My grandmother's sitting in the back seat. And he got even more agitated. And then I went to court because he would just, he wrote down like 10 miles more than the speed limit that he told me I had been over or whatever. Yeah, the end result was he went into court. He got so nasty that the judge reprimanded him like three times and then let me go for the ticket.
10: Wow. That's, you know, I like to hear that because there's no reason to be nasty. You can be professional and stern, but when you go and curse and truly be nasty, no,
8: he
10: no
8: was,
10: call for that.
8: And he was ugly too, you know.
10: Well, so ugly, that's not okay.
7: So let me ask
8: you. He wasn't a good looking man like you, Sean.
7: Right.
8: You
7: know? Yeah. No,
10: I appreciate that.
7: Wow. Lay it on
10: with
7: thick.
10: The pipes.
7: Yeah, yeah, yeah. You know what, Roy? You don't have to lay it on thick. He didn't give you a speeding ticket. Okay.
8: I know.
7: Which leads me to this question.
8: I might be driving up there and that guy might still be.
7: Let me ask you this question then. It's a great segue. So when you give someone a ticket, what kinds of excuses have you gotten where you roll your eyes? What kind of excuses did they try to get out of the ticket?
10: Well, it depends on the ticket. Always the speeding tends to be I have to poo, pee, or other kind of emergency, right? And my response was always, there's a bathroom at that Esso station. Let's go.
8: Now you do what Nick does. Just do it right in the car.
10: No. It's always an option, I suppose.
8: You don't want to buy his used car, you know?
7: So hold on. So you would escort them to the next gas station?
10: Not an escort. I would follow them there, and then I'd write their tickets while they were taking care of business. Now, I have a feeling they were just hiding out waiting for me to look like it was an appropriate amount of time to do whatever kind of business they had to do. But they were shocked when they came back and they had a handful of tickets.
8: You know what I would have done, Sean? I would have actually done it right there. And so you would feel bad for me and not give me the ticket.
10: I was a traffic cop. No heart. I didn't feel bad for people.
7: Wow.
10: They caused their situation.
7: That's true, right? Because if a cop is pulling you over, not just to say hello and have a nice day, like you are obviously the person's breaking the law. They have broken the law.
10: You pull someone over because they did something wrong. You're holding them accountable. You're trying to change that behavior going forward. And if you felt bad for every sob story, you wouldn't be very effective in that role. And you know, I heard it all. And when I was a brand new cop, I gave a lot of warnings and I kept seeing the same offenders. In fact, I got one guy, I pulled him over. He had no license on him. He had some other issues, but he was driving his mom in the middle of the night to some factory to work. And I bought that. Almost a year to the day later, I pulled the same guy over with the same issue and the same excuse. But guess what? He got the ticket the second time, I learned.
7: So not only did he get the ticket that time, he also was grounded by his mother, right?
8: Sean. You're right. These people break the law and they think they can get away with it.
7: Right.
10: And he was driving a Volkswagen, which made it even worse.
7: Oh,
8: right. He had to have a good tailwind in order to speed, you know?
10: But, you know, I had someone, I'll never forget this one. I pulled someone over for using their cell phone, and they said it was an emergency. Well, under the Traffic Act of Ontario, you can use your phone for an emergency. So I assumed they were calling 911, but no, they were calling home to make sure the dog sitter fed their puppy.
8: Ah, well, that could be an emergency. You know?
10: Not for me.
7: So we've invited you back. I don't know why, but we have invited you back to the show. We don't know why you accepted the invitation, but we do appreciate it here on Totally Useless Information with Nick and Roy.
8: Well, Sean, he's a cop, Nick. He's just trying to figure us out.
7: So the reason why
8: we're interrogating us, I think.
7: Yeah, we're interrogating him. So as we call you the former TikTok traffic cop, but you're still doing TikTok, aren't you?
10: I'm still on TikTok. I've actually got a website now called askatrafficcop.ca or .com. They both work. It depends if you are anti or for the Canadian thing. So if you go there, you can ask questions. I answer them, and we're having a lot of fun. We never really stopped. In fact, it's become my therapeutic way of giving back.
8: I like about Sean, Nick?
7: What's
8: the real reason I like Sean, he has integrity.
7: Well,
8: okay.
7: Yeah, it's important.
8: He has so much integrity, he once gave himself a ticket for speeding.
10: Actually, I gave myself a warning and a stern talking to, and then I just went about my day.
7: Then he started to cry, and then he had sympathy for himself.
8: Yeah, then he peed his pants.
7: it all comes full circle. See how it works, Sean?
10: Absolutely.
7: So I'm sure you've prepared some information for us, some useless information regarding cars or anything of the likes.
10: I don't know if this is totally useless or not.
7: Okay.
10: But it's important for your listeners. A electric bicycle is a motor vehicle, despite the fact that it is considered a bicycle under the law in Ontario.
7: Okay.
10: And this is important because, and not useless at all, because if you are impaired by drugs or alcohol and you're riding that bicycle, it's an impaired driving charge. So that's actually the most important thing to know.
7: Okay. So you say Ontario, but how many jurisdictions would you imagine this similar law would occur?
10: It's actually, sorry, I misspoke. It's actually a motor vehicle across Canada, but the law for e-bikes is the one that I was referring to, specific to Ontario. So if you have an electric bicycle that is considered an e-bike in Ontario, if it has no more than 500 watts power, no more than 32 kilometers an hour top speed,
8: what it gets special privileges. What is 32 kilometers in miles per hour?
10: 25. What does that work out to?
8: That's what we have down here, 24. You can't go over 24 miles an hour.
10: So then you treat it as a bicycle provincially.
8: Right.
10: But federally, under the Criminal Code of Canada, that's a motorcycle or a motor vehicle.
8: Do you have, do any of you have electric bikes?
7: No, I don't.
10: I have an e-bike that I don't ride very often, and it doesn't do very much, especially with my 300 pounds on it. But it cries a lot when I ride it.
8: I have a really good e-bike. It makes me look like I'm actually bicycling, and the pedals go around, and I just my feet go around with them. You know,
7: right?
8: And everybody's like, "Wow, you really stay fit by riding your bicycle." You know, I'm like, "Oh yeah, you know." And it's really the e-bike doing all the work, dragging my big mule in the water.
7: Yeah, and it's a stationary e-bike in his case.
6: Nick and Roy will continue with totally useless information.
5: Now this update from the Canadian Press. The family of a Canadian couple who are missing following the devastating floods along the Nepal-Tibet border is pleading for more information about their whereabouts. Foreign Affairs Minister Anita Anand says one of the 32 Canadians and permanent residents who were initially reported as missing has now been found safe, leaving 31 people still unaccounted for. Internationally, rescue teams in Nepal are continuing to search for survivors as families gather at hospitals and relief centers hoping for news of their loved ones who were missing following the catastrophic flash floods. Officials in the region say rugged terrain and narrow mountain gorges have complicated the operation, with specialized rescue teams arriving from India and China to help. Ontario Premier Doug Ford is once again fighting with the U.S., unveiling a large Lake Ontario sign in response to U.S. President Donald Trump's executive order to try and change the name of the lake to Lake America, with Trump's name change following the collapse of trade talks between the two nations. From the Canadian Press, I'm John Kennedy.
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7: 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And I've seen your promo videos about pedestrians. They have a responsibility as well, not just the car driver.
10: Well, everybody who uses the road has a responsibility. And there's different levels of ticketable offenses. But at the end of the day, when you roll the dice and you roll wrong, you get hurt. And there's far less protection when you're walking than when you're driving.
8: Exactly. Did you know? Let me throw this one at you.
7: Sure.
8: Sir Alec Guinness warned a guy, another actor, 1 week before he died in a fatal car crash. He said, if you drive that crazy sports car, 550 Porsche Spyder, you'll be dead by next week. Alec Guinness was talking to James Dean, who then the next week died in a fatal car crash.
7: Wow.
8: So he predicted his death.
10: Or did he plan it?
8: He could have planned
10: it. Dun, dun, dun.
8: You don't know. You don't know. So, how the cops think, Nick?
7: That was Sir Alec Guinness. Was he drunk at the time? Did he have like a Guinness in him?
8: He did. Well, they named the beer after him after that.
7: They did.
8: This guy can predict anything.
7: All right. So there's a designer, Sir Alec Isigonis, was focused
10: say that
7: on.
10: Say five times fast.
7: How about one time slow? On maximum space efficiency, aiming to fit four adults and their luggage in a car just 10 feet long. So he had a design team. He had seats placed directly on the factory floor. Asked various people from his office staff that were 6 feet tall to sit in them to determine exactly how much space they needed. They used string to mark out these dimensions, which directly informed the final and incredibly compact layout. 10 feet long, four adults and their luggage.
8: Mini Cooper?
7: Yes, it was a Mini Cooper.
8: Ah, see, I knew it just by the design of the Mini Cooper. So ridiculous.
10: Yeah. In terms of traffic law, I try and find stuff that's useless, but it's all these obscure, it's more obscure or lesser known and totally useful. Like, did you know that skateboards aren't legal for use on the road?
7: Really?
8: Skateboard?
7: So what would they be?
8: In Canada.
10: Well, listen, laws are different everywhere, and I focus generally on Ontario, but a skateboard is not, it's a toy. It's not a vehicle for use on the road.
8: Oh, true. It's not a transportation device. It is a recreation device.
10: Some will argue.
8: Device.
7: Okay, yeah. But I've seen some motorized skateboards, seriously.
10: Totally prohibited. Yeah. Those electric skateboards are not permitted on the road. And they're motor vehicles, like we were talking about it, because it's propelled by something other than muscles, muscular power. But they're a huge problem. So are the one wheel. Have you seen the one wheel balance kind of gizmo,
8: that's ridiculous.
10: Gyro?
7: No.
10: They're
7: that's
10: amazing.
7: Ridiculous.
8: How like, the hell are you going to drink and drive that?
10: Well, I have video of a guy doing 90 kilometers an hour on the highway, like, being passed by vehicles, just standing up on a one-wheel unicycle. They're ridiculous.
7: Wait. Was he wearing a helmet?
10: You know what? A lot of these guys take their safety very seriously. They put their brain in a bucket so that we can
8: if
10: find it.
8: If they took their safety very seriously, they'd be driving Hummers.
7: Yeah. I'm going to segue from four people in that really small 10-foot car. What is the most amount of people that, Sean, that you've seen crammed into a car that was obviously illegal that you had to pull over and count? What was the most amount of people in that car?
10: I can't think of a big number. I mean, anytime you have more people than you have seats and seatbelts, it's illegal. Now, there was a change in law. There used to be a loophole. So if you had four people in a four-seater with four seatbelts, well, that's the maximum, right? Well, that's the maximum now. But it used to be that if you had someone sitting on a lap or on the floor, like a minivan, four seatbelts, and everyone were, for every seatbelt in the vehicle was being used, you couldn't charge the person who didn't have a seatbelt available.
8: They were
10: the excess space. It was outside. That loophole has been closed. So now every occupant must occupy a seat with a seatbelt. As a kid, you'd go in the trunk, right, of a minivan or of a station wagon. That was just one of the ways of traveling, and it was acceptable once upon a time.
7: Yeah, because the seats face outward, right?
10: Backwards, which that's terrifying to me. You can see the thing that's going to smush you. Crumple zones are crumple zones for a reason.
7: Right.
10: Not supposed to just terrorize
8: my
10: kids.
8: My dad had the Buick Estate wagon. You'd sit backwards looking out the back window.
7: See where you've
8: just
7: been.
8: Just sitting there going, God, I hope that man's brakes work.
10: Here's a funny thing. We're talking about sitting in the trunk.
7: Okay.
10: Did you know that it is stunt driving to have someone in your trunk while you drive?
8: There's nothing funny about that, Sean.
7: Wait a minute. Wait. Back up. Beep, beep, beep. Hang on. So you call that stunt driving if someone is in the trunk of your car?
10: It's not just called it. That's one of the definitions that triggers the charge of stunt driving. So you can do 50 kilometers. That you can do. If you're caught doing 50 kilometers or more over the speed limit in the speed zone of 80 kilometers or higher, that's stunt driving. That's what people mostly talk about. 40 over in the speed zone under 80. Or having someone in the trunk of your car. There's actually a bunch of other ones.
8: In the Bronx in New York, we used to call it their last rites when we put somebody in the trunk of the car.
7: I was going to say, you know, to all the gangsters out there, they're talking to you.
8: It's not a stunt. Man, he's dead.
10: Yeah, that's different. I think they stipulate that. There's an exemption for,
8: exemption for corpses.
10: You know, something like that.
7: Now, by law, I think, I don't know how many years ago, but you might answer this, Sean, is that they have glow-in-the-dark handles in trunks of cars now, so that in case someone gets stuck in it for whatever reason, the glow-in-the-dark handle will be able to pull it out like an emergency handle.
10: A trunk release from the inside.
7: Okay.
10: I don't know how it came into play, but I have seen them. I think it's a great idea. Don't be in the trunk. I mean, maybe just in case it closes while you're looking for your spare screwdriver.
8: Yeah, while you climbed in.
7: Right.
8: Who climbs in that trunk?
7: Yeah.
8: Who does this?
7: Unfortunately, Tony from Chicago didn't like it too much.
8: Person that sticks their finger in a mousetrap.
10: There you go. To say, is it going to work? I saw a guy test out the trunk of I think it was a Corvette, and he got into the trunk space, like showing how big the trunk was. He folded himself up and got in.
7: Yeah. Wow. You know what? Then there was a guy who really was way out to lunch when he tried to get into the trunk of a Volkswagen Bug, not realizing it was the engine. But, you know, that's just...
10: Ooh. Ooh.
7: What else you got, Sean?
10: Well, we can talk about how magically your brain responds to injury differently when you turn 18, because apparently you have to be wearing a helmet when you're 17 on a bicycle. But when you turn 18, you have the ability to make a really silly decision and not wear one. That's me injecting some good advice. Wear a helmet if you're going to ride a bicycle. But
7: Okay.
8: I agree.
10: We have age-dependent laws.
8: We don't know a lot, but it is important. you know.
7: It is safety
8: first. Although those helmets are kind of stupid, too, some of them. I'm sure they'll help you, but they're not.
10: But so are spandex.
8: Yeah, that's not
10: smart. And that goes with riding too.
8: You're talking about on their head?
10: Yeah, definitely. Definitely yeah. You wear it there.
7: On the way,
8: I tried to do that, but it looked very odd. I got a really good one for Sean.
7: Yes.
8: We all know what a dashboard is, right?
7: Yeah.
8: Why do they call it a dashboard?
7: Was this some guy named Dash?
8: No, because the original cars had no windows because they didn't even invent that yet.
7: Right.
8: And they would drive down the roads that were not paved. The mud would fly up from the wheels and hit the person driving. So they created a board that they put in front to deflect the mud, and they called it a dashboard
10: Dash away the mud.
8: And it was made out of one simple piece of wood, and as they started to refine cars, they kept calling it a dashboard.
10: That's why I've never heard anything like that, but it makes sense. It's a fender
8: around,
10: for your face.
8: Sean, stick around.
7: Listen, laugh, and learn. That's why we say listen, laugh, and learn.
10: Did you know that you can get charged for distracted driving without touching or using a cell phone?
7: Wait a minute. I'm sorry. I was distracted. What did you say? What is distracted driving?
10: Well, distracted driving usually refers to holding a cell phone or a handheld entertainment device.
7: Okay.
10: But it also applies to screens visible to drivers. So if
8: you're
10: a passenger.
8: You know he went there.
7: Sean, I'm sorry to interrupt. When you said
8: handheld entertainment device.
7: All right.
10: But let's say, Nick, you were watching your favorite video while I was driving. If I looked over and saw it, technically, that would make me eligible for a chart.
7: Sean Shapiro, thank you so much. Where can people find out, because it is quite entertaining, because even though it may or may not impact your jurisdiction where you live, but anyone in our listening audience in the 100 countries around the world, where can they find you on the internet?
10: AskATrafficCop.com, or if you want to be Canadian, do the .ca. And we're looking for cops from all over the country and the world to be able to answer questions for their jurisdiction. So we're expanding.
7: Great idea. Yeah. I love it. We're expanding too, but my doctor said stop, but it's okay.
10: I got to eat less.
7: Sean Shapiro, former TikTok traffic cop, but you can still find him online. Thanks so much for joining us on Totally Useless Information with Nick and Roy.
8: Thanks, Sean.
7: Thank you.
10: A pleasure.
0: Nick and Roy will continue with Totally Useless Information.
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0: 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Listen, laugh, and learn. What?

0: As you know, I reside here in Toronto, Canada. Roy is down in Florida. And I usually, a lot of my email that I get come from my fellow Canadians. And this one this week is Samantha from Mississauga, Ontario, which is just west of Toronto. Dear Nick and Roy, we love your show. You guys are hilarious, and I always recommend your show to my friends. So thank you, Samantha, for that. Here's my question. I'm a huge fan of the movie Jaws. Great movie. One of the funniest lines that I enjoy is when Roy Scheider says, "You're going to need a bigger boat." Remember that from the movie?
1: Yeah, I love that movie. I'm not a big Spielberg fan, but I like that.
0: It was a great one. Was this in the original script, she asked, or was it improvised? Great question. Thanks, Samantha. "You're going to need a bigger boat," in fact, was the line. Roy Scheider added this as a running joke amongst the crew, who frequently used the phrase to mock producers regarding the small size of the support boat that was used during the famously troubled production, because it had all kinds of, it was terrible. It was horrible. But because of the smaller boats, that's why Roy Scheider decided, "You're going to need a bigger boat." It was a running gag, and they left it in the movie. So there you go, Samantha.
1: Cool. I have Cheryl, spelt oddly, from Poland.
0: Okay.
1: It's like spelt like Cheryl. Okay. Cheryl. From Poland. So Cheryl says, "I'm an expat. Love living in Poland. It has become my second home, but miss North American humor and North American shows. I love hearing you guys. I tune in every week, and I just want to say thanks so much for a little piece of home."
0: On the show today, we talked about history. We talked about inventions. We talked to the former TikTok traffic cop, Sean Shapiro, about cars. It's time for the news.
2: And now, from around the corner and around world. This is TUI News.
0: Authorities in northern Colorado arrested a suspect wanted for stealing a fire engine and leading authorities on a pursuit shortly after he was released from jail.
1: Was it Sean?
0: No. That wasn't a segue, no. Mm-hmm. It all started just before midnight this particular day when Boulder police received a report of a man trying to open the doors of cars and homes. Mm. When the officers arrived, they arrested the suspect. Later identified as Richmond Takashi Johnson. So three names. Richmond Takashi Johnson.
1: Wow.
0: Took him to jail where he was booked on a third-degree trespassing charge and released shortly thereafter, a couple of hours later. Now,
1: he stole the fire engine.
0: Hold on. Here's more to the story. Shortly after the suspect was released from jail, investigators said he allegedly stole a fire engine from Boulder.
1: Wait a minute.
0: From Boulder
1: now, so
0: fire
1: they trespassed
0: engine.
1: Him.
0: Right.
1: Let him go because it's Colorado. They let everybody go. You can kill somebody, they let you go.
0: Right.
1: So then he left being trespassed.
0: Right.
1: And then he went and stole a fire engine?
0: From the Boulder Fire Rescue. Absolutely. They responded to the jail for an unrelated medical call at 3 o'clock in the morning. So just shortly, he was released at 3:30. At 3:39, they get this call for an incident. While they were in jail lobby, they treated the patient. An investigator said Johnson got into the engine 143 and drove away.
1: Maybe he was heated.
0: He wasn't sure. His pants were on fire.
1: Liar.
0: Because he was a liar, right, exactly. Boulder County Sheriff's Office deputies began a pursuit and asked Boulder police for help. So now it's like third watch, right? Now you have the fire and police.
1: Yeah. Some guy just stole a fire engine.
0: Johnson was spotted.
1: He should be given a ticket for bad gas mileage.
0: Right. That's right. Yes. So investigators said he refused to stop. He continued driving south on this particular road in Colorado before turning east on this particular road. Longmont police.
1: Was he going to put out a fire?
0: We're not sure. Well, we'll see. Longmont police deployed stop sticks in multiple locations. And those stop sticks are the ones.
1: I don't know. Do you think that works on a fire truck?
0: We're not sure.
1: Well, they put out the stop sticks, which are like nails.
0: Well, investigators said that likely because the tires were deflating because of the stop sticks, Johnson, what was his name? Richmond
1: Takashi Johnson. Richmond Kashi Johnson.
0: Takashi. So the fires, the tires were being deflated, and so he lost control of the fire engine.
1: Oh, that's not good.
0: He jumped out of the engine and ran away, followed by Boulder County Sheriff's deputies and Longmont police officers.
1: How ironic. It crashed and went on fire.
0: No reports of that, but I wouldn't be surprised. Johnson was arrested again within minutes. A Boulder County Sheriff's deputy suffered a minor injury while chasing the suspect, and there was significant...
1: Yeah, they're really on the ball. They arrested him in minutes.
0: In minutes.
1: He just stole a fire engine because he was trespassed, you morons. If you had kept him in jail and probably detoxed the lunatic, you wouldn't have these problems, but it's Colorado, folks.
0: So he was arrested for trespassing. He was released minutes later. Minutes later, he stole a fire engine. Minutes later... The tires were deflated, and minutes later, he was rearrested.
1: Mm-hmm. He's a real minute man.
0: Yeah, he is.
1: He's probably that way in bed, too.
0: Absolutely.
1: But listen, Nick.
0: Yes.
1: The reason why we have all these lunacy stories of Florida is because we arrest people and actually put them in jail.
0: Right, okay.
1: In Colorado, they let everybody go.
0: Go.
1: So
0: why
1: there's
0: not?
1: Never a story until they do it 9 minutes later.
0: Well, that's why. No, they keep doing that because it gives us more information here on Totally Useless Information with Nick and Roy.
1: Yeah, did they hose him down? Did they rubber hose him?
0: That's right.
1: What was his penalty for that?
0: He faces several charges in the latest incident, including
1: several charges. We're going to really charge him this time. We're going to keep him in for 11 minutes.
0: He was charged with, in this latest incident, including obstructing a peace officer, firefighter, emergency medical service supervisor, felony motor vehicle theft, resisting arrest, reckless driving, and felony criminal mischief because of the city property.
1: He has no right to put the siren on.
0: Wait a minute. Wait. The list goes on. Felony vehicular eluding, reckless endangerment, and driving after revocation prohibited.
1: Wow. Right. So they must have kept him for at least 15 minutes.
0: By the way.
1: Just to read that list.
0: I know.
1: I'll read the charged with 32 counts, sir. How do you plead? Not guilty. Okay, release him.
0: Now, I see the look on your face. You're wondering, well, what kind of vehicle was this Boulder Fire Rescue Engine 143? It was one of the city's electric engines, and it sustained significant damage.
1: It was an electric fire truck.
0: Right.
1: That's Colorado perfect.
0: There you go.
1: The guy was probably wearing Birkenstocks. That's why they didn't see him get in.
3: Looks like a fireman to me. Colorado best.
0: No, he's wearing camouflage. That's all the time that we have. You couldn't see him. That's all the time we have for this episode of Totally Useless Information with Nick and Roy. We will scour the internet far and wide to find more totally useless information just for you.
1: So until then, don't speed, do not steal a fire engine, and tell everyone you know to listen to this show. That's a brainwashing technique. Please tell everyone you know.
0: If you should do any speeding, just speed over to your email and tell everybody about the show. I'm Nick.
1: Yeah. And I'm Roy.
0: Thanks for listening.
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6: From the National Newsroom of the Canadian Press, I'm John Kennedy. The family of a BC man missing after devastating floods in Nepal say they're desperately waiting for news that he and his wife are safe. Deval and Maga Shah were on a spiritual trip near the Nepal-Tibet border when the flooding struck. The death toll in Nepal and Tibet has reached 676, with nearly 3,000 people still missing. Canada says one of 32 missing citizens and permanent residents have been found safe. Ottawa has pledged $5 million in emergency aid, while more than 3,700 people have been rescued in Nepal. BC Premier David Eby has called a by-election for next month in the riding of Abbotsford, Mission, where embattled Conservative leader Kerry Lynn Finlay is set to run. A statement from Eby's office says voting day is set for Saturday, September 26th. Canadian Press reporter Lisa Laporte has the story.
15: The seat became vacant when Conservative MLA Rhianne Gasper resigned earlier this month to give Findlay a chance to get a seat in the legislature. Findlay was elected party leader in May, but her tenure has been far from smooth, with six MLAs leaving her caucus this month to sit as independents, including five in the span of a week.
6: The defectors have questioned her leadership and the direction in which she's taking the party, with one suggesting she was unelectable. An Edmonton-born man is back in Canada after losing his legal fight to remain in the U.S. with his two young sons. Curtis Wright says he spent 9 months in an ICE detention facility in Texas after an old drug conviction resurfaced from when he was 17 years old. He says conditions were harsh, including freezing cells, poor food, and dirty showers. ICE denies the claims. Alberta independence boosters plan to rally outside the provincial legislature ahead of festivities marking the province's birthday.
16: The Alberta Prosperity Project filed a petition earlier this year pushing for a referendum question on quitting Canada. The group says all Albertans are welcome at its gathering today. Separatist leader Jeffrey Rath is scheduled to speak. He's accused Premier Danielle Smith of betraying separatist UCP members, misleading Albertans, and undermining the province's interests in Ottawa. Smith has called a vote for October 19th, but her ballot will instead ask Albertans whether the province should remain in Canada or hold a second binding referendum on leaving Confederation. Jason White, The Canadian Press.
6: A warehouse west of Kyiv, packed with explosives, was hit by a Russian drone strike and triggered a massive fire, spreading to nearby homes and buildings while killing at least 37 people. ABC's Alex Preysha tells the story.
17: Russia and Ukraine trading escalating attacks over the last several weeks. This latest round comes just days after CIA Director John Ratcliffe made an unannounced visit to Moscow. Ukrainian President Volodymyr Zelensky calling it a terrible situation and terrible negligence. The attack sparking a detonation. Ukrainian officials say this warehouse may have been illegally storing munitions.
6: This is the Canadian Press. In sports, Alejandro Kirk drove in the tie-breaking run with a two-out single in the sixth inning, and the Toronto Blue Jays edged the visiting Seattle Mariners 4-3 today, moving one and a half games back of the third AL wildcard berth. Jose Cirino struck out six in seven innings for the win in the second time of three starts. Louis Varlin recorded his 31st save for the Jays, while the Mariners lost their third straight. The Saskatchewan Roughriders outscored the visiting Toronto Argonauts 13-2 in the final quarter tonight to post a 28-24 CFL victory. Rough Riders quarterback Trevor Harris threw for 318 yards and two touchdowns as the defending Grey Cup champions improved to 7-4. Han Shu had 19 points and 5 rebounds. Brianna Stewart scored 13 points and added 9 rebounds. And the New York Liberty defeated the visiting Chicago Sky 85-66 today in WNBA action. From the Canadian Press, I'm John Kennedy.
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21: 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Today on the show, a Barbie sequel might be boxed up due to stalled negotiations. Does all this talk about multi-million dollar paydays ruin the movie magic? And a man is wondering how to come out to his family as a motorcyclist. As we get older, does it get tougher to launch new versions of ourselves? Then, Nicole Kidman says it was a no-brainer to risk her career for her marriage to Tom Cruise. When should love trump professional ambition? Plus, actor Ben McKenzie tells us why he turned investigator to pull back the curtain on the crypto industry. It all starts now on The Social Podcast.
2: Thank you so much. Have a seat. Have a seat. Wow. That is August summer energy. Well, Keith Beckel, we'd like to welcome back to the panel actor and comedian Tom Hearn.
19: Hello.
22: It feels like the summer in here.
2: Yes, it does. It does. Okay, well, if we remember, there was this movie that kind of made a summer a little while back. Remember the Barbie movie? Well, we're actually talking now about a Barbie movie crisis because reports are that the sequel to Greta Gerwig's massively successful film, it's in jeopardy, guys. Yeah, according to the New York Times, high salary demands are a major factor. Like, for example, Ryan Gosling alone is asking for $20 million for this film. Turns out life in plastic isn't fantastic. True. If you guys remember, though, the original movie, if you didn't know, made more than $1.4 billion at the global box office. Mm-hmm. So is this news now ruining the Barbie magic for any of you? What about you, Tom?
22: It's not ruining the magic for me, but this whole story does feel like the plot to Barbie 2. You have a group of women asking to be paid what they are worth, and a powerful man is being like, maybe you should have a little bit less.
2: Yeah.
22: And like, here's the thing. I support Barbie getting everything that she wants. Barbie knows her worth. Mm. Barbie's had over 200 jobs. Barbie's been a doctor. Barbie's been a president. Yeah. Barbie's been a mermaid. Give Barbie her money. I do kind of, though, there is like the butt of it all of like, we are talking about massive numbers here. We're talking about $20 million, $50 million, but this is a movie that made $1.4 billion. So I understand these writers, these directors, and the two lead actors seeking more money on that back end. And at the end of the day, if they can't make a deal with Ryan, there's another Canadian who could play for it.
2: For
22: $15 million.
2: You're a bargain. You're cheap.
23: You brought up some excellent point. It does feel like so on brand for the Barbie that Greta Gerwig, you know, created. She wrote and directed, co-wrote and directed that first film. So it feels like the real stars of that first film are just asking for a cut of the pie, so to speak.
2: Yeah.
23: And Warner Brothers is like $20 million is actually Ryan Gosling's going rate. Like that for any movie.
24: It sounds crazy to us, but that's normal.
23: It does sound crazy, but that's normal. So they're just asking for what they deserve.
22: Well, and this is a company that's also buying up other media. They're buying up HBO. They're buying all this stuff. Yeah. They have the money to make this happen, and they're just choosing not to.
24: And just to put things into context, this is not a weird story. This happens all the time. There are lots of movies that came out as a one-off, did extremely well, and therefore there was a sequel. Top Gun Maverick. Devil Wears Prada, Black Panther, Joker, The Hangover, Get Out, and guess what? All of those people who are part of that first project, when there was a second project, they got what they asked for. So what is the problem
23: that's
24: with this particular project? And I don't want to be a conspiracy theorist, because that's not what we're supposed to do here.
22: Here she goes. But I'm wondering
24: if this current administration that's not really keen on women having a voice is like, and you know, all the big people who are in charge of these studios are friends with that said president, or maybe they're not keen on having a very successful woman where women, a successful movie where women have their own voice. Maybe they're like, let's squash that project. Let's make it as challenging as possible for them to release a second one. Because you know that administration's going to kind of be mentioned. You know they're going to weave that into it, right?
23: Warner Brothers needs Barbie more than Barbie needs Warner Brothers.
22: Absolutely.
23: Because Barbie was their most successful film to date.
24: You know, why is
23: and
24: the
23: last
24: they're making
23: few
24: it?
23: Films were, they didn't earn back what they actually
2: you know
23: got
2: what?
23: To make.
2: What makes me laugh about this is there are lesser films that got sequels.
23: Yes!
2: Guys, there's a Happy Gilmore 2, okay? There is a Happy Gilmore 2. Guess how many Jackass movies there are?
22: Like six?
2: Six Jackass movies.
23: But those are really good.
2: Okay.
24: Are they?
22: And they star men, so they get whatever they want.
2: That's
22: what
2: I'm saying.
22: Yes.
2: The first Happy Gilmore movie made $41 million at the box office. You know what? Barbie sneezed and made $40 million.
22: Yeah.
23: And you're not, you're questioning, and to the question of you have to have this original cast, of course you do. They're on a deadline. So they lose, Warner Brothers loses the rights to make a sequel this December.
22: Wow.
23: If they do not cut a deal with this cast, all the rights go back to Mattel, and Mattel cannot touch anything that has Greta Gerwig's fingerprint on it, including the cast, including Greta. So the clock is ticking. Warner Brothers, if you don't secure this, you donezo. Yeah. You're donezo.
24: So what? So many more questions.
23: Yeah.
24: Anyway.
23: Yeah. Our next topic comes from a viewer. Mm. So Sandra wrote, "Dear ladies, some of my coworkers
24: and
23: have
24: you too, Tom.
22: Yeah, okay. That's okay.
23: They have a habit of taking their shoes off and walking around the office, including the washroom, barefoot. Should I confront them?" So what do we, how are we gonna help out Sandra?
24: You know what? I just love everybody's disgust if it's like the bathroom. Oh my goodness. Well, you know what? I would, I hope that I would say something, but I would say it in a loving way and more, make it less about my disgust and more about my, more about the care. It's like, you know, the bathroom is a very dirty place with a lot of bacteria there, so you should probably just put on your shoes. Cause I don't want you to get sick cause we need you here at work. Like I would kind of wrap it in like a compliment instead of going, they never wash the floors.
22: No.
24: Yeah. How would you guys handle it?
22: Listen, I'm a little different than you. Okay. Listen, if I see somebody walk around the office with their bare feet, I'm not going head to head. We're going toe to toe, honey.
24: Yeah.
22: Like me. It's disgusting.
23: Oh, what do you mean?
22: This is, I'm gonna call them out on it. Oh, I couldn't imagine.
24: Like how though?
22: Just, you're sick. No. But I couldn't imagine taking a coworker seriously while they're like gripping the carpet with their toes while we're having a meeting. And this it makes me feel like this is just a ploy to get back to like working from home. Like, is this like their method to be like, I want to work from home where I can be naked?
23: It just reminded me of Die Hard when you said, remember making fists with your toes? Fists with your toes? So maybe there's a mental health component to it. Listen, I could not say anything, but I think my face would say everything
24: Give me the face.
23: Feeling.
24: Okay, wait. Give me, Give me the face. Give me the face. Hey, we're starting our meeting, Jess. We're starting our meeting, Jess. I have some ideas for our next project, girl. What are your thoughts?
23: You're making me feel a little different because those are really nice feet.
22: And they're lotioned up, yeah.
24: Now you're making it weird.
23: I was going to say, it's like, here's the thing. Not that I'm saying this is okay, but there are some people that I know. Oh, my God, Tommy. Your feet are fine, and in fact, your feet look so good. They're better than some people's hands, where I know you have not washed your hands after you did your business.
22: That's true.
23: I am much more weary of doorknobs than I am of even the table where Andrea's feet were any day of the week.
24: Your fingers are nice too, man.
23: Okay.
22: I'm not coming back after the break. I'm not coming back.
23: So I have to throw in a break now. I'm sorry if you're eating your lunch watching the show right now, as so many of you do. Hopefully that stays down the hatch. Okay, everybody, after the break, we'll get it together, I promise. And then one man, he wants to know, how does he come out to his family as a motorcyclist? Show is going today. We'll be back after this.
21: 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Coming up on the show, would you be okay to split the cost of your engagement ring? We debate next. Don't miss it.
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8: 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Your hosts, Melissa Grello, Andrea Bain, and Jess Allen are back now, alongside special guest, actor and comedian Tom Hearn. Andrea, take it away.
9: Let's dive right into our next topic. A man in his late 30s wrote to the Washington Post for advice on how to tell his anxious mother that he's become a motorcyclist. And he said it's become an important part of who he is. And when he told his wife, she just warned him about not making a fool out of himself. So the question is, how would you react to a loved one making a big lifestyle change later on in life? How do we react to it?
10: Yeah.
9: You don't really... Okay.
11: What do you do? Okay, doing? Well, okay. He spent years hiding his leathers from his mother. As a gay man, I've seen this movie before. Listen, we're talking about riding a motorcycle here, people. You want to talk about coming out? Like, it's very interesting that he's, like, so wound up about what his mother is going to think at the age of 40 that he's going to be riding a motorcycle. Like, listen, I get it. It can be dangerous. You got to look good in the chaps. But, yeah. I mean, I don't really understand why he's more hung up on what his mother thinks than what his wife thinks.
10: Oh, that's a good point.
11: Because she very clearly said, don't look like a fool. So, I don't really understand why this is such a big deal. I think it comes back to, like, this idea of looking at everything, like, in a binary. Like, I was nerdy, and now I ride the motorcycle. And it's like, you know, if you can't make that leap from, like, being nerdy to motorcycle, it's like, how are you going to have those, like, more in-depth conversations when you actually make a change that is
10: that
11: really
10: part,
11: important?
10: That's good.
12: So I want to talk about that because I think it makes a difference, like, I don't get what this guy's hang-ups are. I think he needs a therapist and his motorcycle chaps.
11: That's right.
12: But I think for me, I think we need to normalize. I'll speak as a woman, but I think we need to normalize. You're going to have different iterations of yourself as you go through life. And in fact, especially as a woman who just turned 49, when your priorities start to shift, so maybe the kids get older, maybe they're in university, maybe they're out of the house, and you finally get to prioritize yourself, I think we need to normalize huge life transitions and maybe finally going for that thing that you've always wanted to do. And in fact, it's not just a

0: good thing. It's actually good for your body. It's good for your brain. Longevity researchers say, try something new as you get older. This is good stuff for your brain.
1: Totally.
0: And explore all the things you've always wanted to because you were too busy taking care of everybody else before.
2: Interesting.
0: I don't know. I always think of, I don't know about you guys, but did you ever know someone like between high school and university, they went away for the summer and then all of a sudden they came back and they were a goth? Yeah. Do you know what I mean? Like, their entire
2: being. We all have that friend,
0: And do you know what? No, like, you may be sort of like, okay, that's who we are now. But I feel like we all have that window where that is allowed or that is acceptable to do because you're going in from like a small pool to a bigger pool where a lot of people don't know you. But, so it just seems more natural. But if Simon were to come home in full leather years at 42, yeah, maybe. But, like, I would also be deeply, deeply concerned.
1: And you tell him to stop hanging out with me?
0: Yeah.
2: I hear what you're saying. It feels like your teens, there's a lot more wiggle room for you to change who you are, and no one really says anything. They just allow you that freedom, whereas if you're 40, people are like, what are you doing? Yeah. But I will say this much. I'm at the stage of life where a lot of my girlfriends are getting divorced, and I'm seeing a lot of these changes. And it could be anything from changing their hair color to diving into a hobby that becomes their whole life, or they're turning into the triple L, which is a late-in-life lesbian. So there's a lot of changes. But again, to your point, like, this is like you evolve. You go through different stages and you evolve. And I think our friends and family, we are the people who have to treat them with kindness and be like, I see you're going
0: That's
2: through a different
0: true.
2: Stage.
1: Totally.
2: If That's it's a true. Motorcycle, sure. If it's a hairdo, if it's a new lesbian lover, we're all here for it. We love you.
1: I love it all.
0: Hey, how about this? If you're planning a fancy wedding this year, you'll want to get in on this chat. Someone wrote to Miss Manners to say that in this economy, a black tie dress code should be reserved for a wedding with very affluent guests. So is the idea of a black tie wedding outdated?
2: No. Right?
3: Thank you, audience.
1: Yes.
3: Thank you. I think they're conflating things that don't have to be conflated. Black tie doesn't necessarily mean it has to be expensive, does it?
1: No.
3: Like, I think a good friend of mine, Aaliyah Jasmine, she's been on the show before, and she's been doing... Oh, you know Aaliyah Jasmine. So, for years, in the spirit of sustainability, she's been showing how you can dress designer for very little money by thrifting, and she looks expensive.
1: Yes.
3: So, I think... Now, I can't say... Sometimes people think money can buy you style. We know that's not true.
2: No,
3: I don't
2: true.
3: Think you should put together black tie equals money. You can look expensive and spend very, very little.
0: I actually disagree. I understand this guy's gripe.
2: Okay.
0: Because it's the specificity. If you're going to a wedding and it doesn't say formal, it doesn't say evening wear, it doesn't say like bring your fanciest foot forward. It says black tie.
2: Okay.
0: Black tie for a man means a tuxedo. And we don't live in Downton Abbey where men can go ask their butler to get out their tuxedo. Tuxedos, even to rent one. You're talking $400 to $600 plus you have to have it.
1: That's
2: But
1: the thing is like speaking specifically to men's fashion, like men's fashion hasn't changed in like 100 years.
0: That's true.
1: So
0: thank
1: like
0: you.
1: It's especially men's formal wear has not changed. So like as long as that jacket closes and it doesn't smell like the last wedding you're at, put it on.
0: But how do you know the tuxedo?
1: Do I own a tuxedo?
2: Here's the deal. And even if you don't have a tuxedo, the fact that a man is griping about this, I think is bothering me the most. Because ladies, you know how expensive things are. And it's like, all you really need, sir, is a black suit. And you can go to any cheap store and get a tuxedo shirt and the bow tie. And boom.
0: That's not a tuxedo.
2: Yeah, but you know what? You'll pass. No one's going to kick you out of that
1: tuxedo
2: wedding.
1: T-shirt.
2: Whereas as a woman, if I show up in a red dress and the whole bit, I can't re-wear that dress to the next function because they're going to be like, oh, she wore that red dress. She must be broke. Men have leeway. Change the shirt and tie and you're good.
0: I'm going to be pedantic right now.
2: But a tuxedo,
0: if your hosts of a wedding are specific enough to say black tie, you think you could show up with like an Amazon tuxedo ill-fitting
2: made?
0: Yes. Oh,
2: yes.
0: No, if they're making that
2: you're going
1: to
2: fit in.
1: They're going to be like, to remember is like, you can get a thrifted, you can get a cheap one from Amazon. It's all about tailoring. And tailoring is cheap. So if you take it in to get tailored, I was just at a wedding in the UK, shout out Erica and Ollie, and they were so sweet, and what they decided to do is they had a very fancy wedding, but all they did is they just gave a color palette and said, everybody just live within this world. Yeah. And I think that's very nice. And everybody was so fancy and so elegant, and I was like, this is black tie to me.
0: That's nice.
2: Downton Abbey.
3: Okay, here's the question. How would you react if your fiancé said, honey, let's go halvesies on your engagement ring? A woman wrote to Carolyn Hack saying their fiance makes pretty good money and all she wants is a $900. I think she's missing a zero.
1: Yeah.
3: All she wants is a $900 engagement ring. He is saying, I want to split that. So $450, $450. Tom, splitting the cost?
1: Okay, let's just go with me here for a second. Yeah. Mm-hmm. Okay, just say yes. Okay, Mel?
3: Yes.
1: Will you marry me?
3: Yes.
1: I take Cash App. I take check. I take e-transfer.
2: Yeah.
1: Absolutely not. Okay, this woman, yeah, right? This woman is saying that he makes good money, but he's skipping the proposal. He wants a tiny wedding. He wants a split the cost of a $900 ring. Mm-hmm. Ma'am, I don't believe he makes good money.
3: That's
1: very cheap.
3: Yeah.
1: Like, I get the idea of couples splitting expenses and things like that. I have actually a friend who she proposed to her fiance. Uh-huh. So she bought
3: him. Is it a mixed gender?
1: Yeah. Okay. And she bought the ring for him and she proposed because she was the one doing the proposal. So I believe the person doing the proposal should buy the ring. And then the gentleman bought her a ring anyways. So like, that's the best of both worlds. Everybody's getting a ring.
2: Yeah, everybody got a ring out of it.
3: Okay, I'll play devil's advocate just because somebody has to.
1: Okay.
3: Listen, if you look at the tradition of what the engagement ring was back in the Roman times, it was, I am man, you are woman, you are my property. This is what they sounded like in ancient Rome.
1: Very good Roman accent, by the way.
3: Apparently Rome was Russia. Anyway, so the point was, back then it was a mark. I claim you, you are my property. Not very feminist, right? And then it evolved and it was like, now I want to show you I love you. And so I'm going to give you a ring to prove how much I can take care of you financially, right?
1: Yeah.
3: But now if we can take one more step forward, again, playing devil's advocate. If you want to prove to me that you can afford this, save the money for the engagement ring. I'm not going halvesies. You put the down payment on the house.
1: Ooh.
3: Now we're talking. So I just think things have evolved. If I was to get married again, I wouldn't even want an engagement ring. I would say, babe,
0: use that money for something else.
3: Use that money for something else.
1: Yeah. I still want the ring.
2: I'm like, speak for yourself. I still want the ring. I just feel like, you know what, as a resident single person here, I just feel like, I know we keep talking about feminism and equality, but I'm seeing something that's happening every single time we have these conversations. Okay, first we're talking about the first date. Now everybody is supposed to go 50-50. Now you're not supposed to open the door for me because that's not feminist. Now you're not supposed to pull out the chair because I'm supposed to pull out my own chair. And now you want me to go halvesies on the ring. That you're going to be on bended knee asking me for my hand in proposal. And it's like, and then we wonder why a lot of women are choosing not to get married. What's in it for me? Because there's nothing on the other side telling men, okay, well, you don't have to do this. You will still expect me to have sex with you, make your babies, make your muffins that your mom taught me how to make on a Sunday. You still have all those expectations of me.
1: Polish
2: all of
1: leather.
2: That's still in place. Yeah. We're never having a discussion about what the men can pull back on. But we're having a lot of discussions about what women have to get. It's like, oh, well, now you have to pay for half the day. Now you got to pull out your own chair. And now you want me to pay? Baby, there's easier ways to break up with me. I'm telling you that right now.
3: Fair enough.
2: I'm telling you that right now.
0: Can I give a proposal? Can I propose to you?
2: Yes. What's it going to cost me? What's it going to cost me?
0: Let's say a scenario. Let's say Simon and I are on vacation and we're in Athens and we see like this beautiful gold ring and we look at it and he's like, oh my God, this is your ring. Like, this is so perfect for you. Mm-hmm. I'm like, oh my God, yes it is. Mm-hmm. And then we look at the price tag and it's $5,000. And he's like, Jess, I don't make a lot of money right now. He's financially not great. Mm-hmm. I do make money right now. And if he said, I could afford $2,500, like, would you like, you know, like if he didn't ask, and I said, well, why don't we split it and we can get this beautiful ring together and it represents something beautiful. Nice situation.
1: I think that's a conversation that you have when you've been with somebody for a long time.
2: For 20-something years.
0: For 20-something years, yes.
1: So I think it's a little...
2: And you have all these other... You have a home together. You have a full life together.
0: Are people really, like, is this really a popular thing still where a man will go down on a knee and be like, will you marry? Really?
3: It is.
0: Yes. I'm out of the times, guys. I'm out of the times.
3: I think my only other counter proposal is if we're going to keep the ring, and because you said that comes with expectations of what I'm supposed to give you as a wife, then we give them, men, bedazzled brooms and mops and say, here's my expectation when we get married.
2: Oh, we already know how that's going to go.
3: Tom.
1: Yeah.
3: We love having you here. Thanks for coming back.
2: That was so much fun.
1: What a time. so fun.
3: Thank you for coming. Thank you.
4: Still to come on the show, Nicole Kidman is offering up a rare glimpse into her marriage to Tom Cruise. We'll tell you what she revealed when we get back. Stay with us.
5: Now this update from the Canadian Press. The family of a British Columbia man missing after devastating floods in Nepal say they're desperately waiting for news that he and his wife are safe. The death toll in Nepal and Tibet has reached 676, with nearly 3,000 people still missing. Canada says only one of the 32 missing citizens and permanent residents has now been found safe. BC Premier David Eby has called a by-election for next month in the riding of Abbotsford Mission, where embattled Conservative leader Carrie Lynn Findlay is set to run. Defectors from her Conservative BC party have questioned her leadership and the direction in which she's taking the party, with one suggesting that Findlay is unelectable. An Edmonton-born man is back in Canada after losing his legal fight to remain in the U.S. with his two young sons. Curtis Wright says he spent 9 months in an ICE detention facility in Texas after an old drug conviction resurfaced from when he was 17 years old. From the Canadian Press, I'm John Kennedy.
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21: 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Your hosts, Melissa Grello, Andrea Bain, and Jess Allen are back now alongside another special guest, TV host and writer Teddy Wilson. Jess, take it away.
3: Hey, Nicole Kidman says she was warned about marrying Tom Cruise, but she didn't care. Mm. So in a new video with British Vogue, the actress said when she was 22, the two fell madly in love, head over heels for each other. And people said, though, that the marriage would hurt her career. She said she was willing to throw it all away for love. So here's the question. Does this hierarchy of love over career make sense to you? Can you relate to it at all?
2: No. Right? Okay, good. You know what? It just sounds even so foreign to hear, like, oh, just throw your career away just for love. And I think it's for... I feel this way for several reasons. First of all, I've always been very ambitious. I didn't stumble into this career. I worked very hard to get here. And I was always on a mission to get here. I also, growing up, did not have any women in my family who had thrown away their careers for love. If anything, they cautioned me about doing that. They're like, people change their mind and you don't want to be left stranded without any financial means because you put all your trust in this one person. Now, that being said, I understand that there are certain relationships or certain kind of love affairs that are so strong that it would make a person think, you know what, maybe it's okay for me to walk away from this career because I love this person that much. Which brings me to my simple truth. I have just never met anybody who I would even consider walking away from everything that I've built to be with them out of love. Maybe he's out there. I highly doubt it. But I don't want to make the women who made that choice feel like they weren't ambitious or they're foolish women. It's just, it didn't happen for me, so I just don't understand it.
3: Do you know what? I actually can understand it. There was a period of my life, maybe a 10-year stretch, where I didn't really have a career. I wasn't in love with anyone. And if I had found love and like a Tom Cruise-like character and the deal was like, oh, you don't have to have a job, you get to live in a mansion, travel the world, and maybe do some like e-reader Scientology tests now and then, I would have been like, yes, sign me up!
2: E-reader Scientology
3: yeah.
2: test? Oh my
3: like,
2: god.
1: Yeah, the thing. Yeah, yeah.
3: Majority of people, like, we are very, very lucky up here to be in careers that we love, but I don't know if the majority of the world can be like, yeah, my career is my everything. Most people are just working.
8: Do you think that's the weekend. Do you think that that's why the trad wife movement has kind of exploded a little bit?
3: It's possible.
2: Yeah.
3: That's a good take.
8: What do you think about women giving up their careers?
1: I think it's great. No, I'm just kidding. I'm kidding, for the record. I'm just getting a cheap laugh. Here's the thing. I get the idea. I'm kind of like you. I get the idea of being swept up by young love, but it makes me sad, and it makes me sad because I believe strongly in love, but I do not believe in the one. I believe in that there is many the ones for all of us, and if we find one, I've found one of my the ones in my life. If you find one, you're very fortunate. But here's the thing, given I believe that there are many the ones for everybody, just pick a the one that doesn't require you to subsume or jeopardize your career that you've worked really hard for. And if it does require that, and if they want that, that's okay. They can go find a one that'll do that, and you go find another the one.
8: Yeah.
1: That's what I think.
8: Mm-hmm.
1: You know what
8: it makes me sad.
1: It makes me kind of sad.
8: This was a long time ago. Remember when they were first married?
1: Yeah.
8: This is ages ago, because now with the theme of like power coupling in Hollywood, you actually see people trying to find other people so that they can power couple. The
2: match
8: idea.
2: Match
8: your equal.
2: Yeah. Match equal,
8: so
2: baby.
8: It's interesting. Now, she was 22 or something at the time, so she wasn't the Nicole Kidman that we know today. And had she thrown away her career, it wouldn't be the Nicole Kidman that we know and love today. What I will say about this is, obviously, I echo what everybody here says. We have not spent generations trying to raise our girls and our daughters to be more dependent on men. We've been doing the opposite, like, which is be independent. But, you know, because the reality is so real. Everybody knows what the mommy penalty is in the workforce. Never mind throwing away your career. Even if you have a career, even stepping away to just have children, you are dinged. You are less likely to have the same salary as somebody who didn't leave to have children. You are less likely to be promoted. You are less likely to move up the corporate ladder. You have skill gaps that it takes forever, if ever, for you to fill. Like, there's a mommy penalty. Never mind completely eschewing trying to chase a career in the first place. I have a daughter, and I'm going to be like, girl, every dollar you make is yours for you.
1: Yeah.
8: For you. That's it. That's a way to...
1: I love it. All right, well, from movie stars to movie theaters, have we forgotten how to behave when we go to the movies? What do you think? Well, polarized there. Well, a Toronto Star reporter says that as box office numbers have gone up, and they've gone way up, so have complaints about people talking loudly, scrolling compulsively, and having their feet up on the seat. So has movie theater behavior and etiquette, has it gotten worse? What do you think, Mel?
8: Yeah.
2: You guys think so, huh?
3: Yeah. So here's the thing. I sadly don't really go to the movies a whole lot anymore, but I did go out last week to watch the new Spider-Man movie.
1: Ooh.
3: And it was amazing.
1: You liked it? Yeah.
3: Love the movie. Cool. The theater was packed, and I almost became that lady.
0: Go on.
2: What do you mean, who's that lady?
3: So here we are watching the movie. It's a great movie. It's compelling. There's no reason to ever turn away. And I see two bright screens. And they're bright when it's a dark theater.
2: Yeah.
3: It's like your eye immediately goes to it. And I'm like, is she watching TikTok?
0: No.
3: I could see the whole screen. I'm like, she's watching TikTok. Wait.
2: Wow.
3: 2 seconds later, two rows in front of her. And they're all lower. So the eye automatically gets drawn.
2: Yeah.
3: And
1: is it a good video, though?
2: Teddy.
3: The point is, it's Spider-Man, and he's this big. So I almost, and I said, Ryan, stop me now. I'm going to become that lady. Thank God each of their partners eventually said, put that away.
1: Good.
3: Otherwise, if you were in Theater 17 at the VIP Queensway in Etobicoke, you would have heard Melissa saying, put your phone away!
1: And they'd be like, hey, that's that lady from the TV.
2: That's that lady from the social.
1: That's that lady from the TV
2: program.
1: And then
2: you would have ended up on TikTok.
3: Yeah, right?
2: You would have ended up on TikTok.
0: I'm glad to hear that you had the experience, because the last two times I went to a movie, I had really good experiences.
1: Okay. Mm.
0: And one of those movies was the new Jackass movie, which makes me feel like that gave you like an excuse to behave really, really
2: it's
0: poorly.
2: It's the Jackass movie.
1: I mean, it's right in the title.
0: Yeah, it's right in the title.
1: Right in the title.
0: But no one behaved poorly. Everyone was so well behaved.
1: Oh.
0: But I also do wonder if it's also because movies are so loud, right?
1: Yeah, that's true.
0: Has anyone noticed that?
3: Very loud,
0: I need noise-canceling headphones just to watch the movie. So if anyone was misbehaving, I wouldn't be able to hear it anyway.
2: Okay.
0: Because the movies are so noisy.
2: Well, here's the deal. I feel like this is a little bit of old people complaining because...
0: Sorry.
2: I remember.
3: What are you saying?
2: Remember yourself when you were younger and you would go to the movies with your friends. I went at least five people deep every time I went to movies when I was in high school.
1: Well,
2: I don't remember exactly how we behaved, but I doubt we were very well behaved. I doubt we didn't pick a seat. I doubt we didn't scream. I doubt we weren't whispering and making out. So I
0: but
2: feel
0: we
2: like
0: phones.
2: Right?
0: We didn't have phones.
2: I feel like I'm not gonna like knock this generation. I think every generation did the same thing. The phones are an added nuisance. But what I do is, if there's a Spider-Man, if I want to see Spider-Man, I'm not going Friday evening when it comes out, because I already know that that phone person who's going to scroll through TikTok is there. So I'll go Sunday morning, because I know she ain't
0: That's
2: getting up that early.
0: Smart.
2: So I do that. I go on
0: That's
2: the off
0: nice
2: times
0: hack.
2: To avoid those people who annoy me.
0: That's great.
2: That's my hack.
3: Yeah, because she slept in because she was scrolling all night.
2: Yeah, exactly. She's not getting up early.
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13: They can make the price go whatever they want. To the moon!
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3: Welcome back. That was a look at the new documentary, Everyone is Lying to You for Money, where Ben McKenzie does a deep dive into the world of cryptocurrency.
8: Well, this doc comes off the heels of his New York best-selling book, Easy Money, Cryptocurrency, Casino Capitalism, and the Golden Age of Fraud. Welcome to The Social. Writer, director, actor Ben McKenzie is here.
32: Hi.
8: Well, Ben, we're so excited to have you here in Toronto because I know a lot of you fans watching know you from the OC. Also Southland.
32: Thank you.
8: So how the heck did you get into investigating crime?
32: Yeah, it's pretty random. Yeah. It was the pandemic. You know, there was nothing to do as an actor. I'm not a guy who has hobbies. Like, I just kind of do one thing. I'm not very good at multitasking. So I was just bored. I was so freaking bored. I was tearing my hair out. And a buddy of mine came to me and he said I should buy crypto. But this is the friend, I think we probably all have a friend like this, who gives terrible financial advice. So I was like, Dave, I'm not going to do that. But I am fascinated by it. I have a degree in economics from college, from university. Yeah, it's kind of weird. People think, like, I thought you were that kid from Orange County. I didn't realize you had a life previous to acting. Yeah, I have a degree in economics, and I was always fascinated by behavioral economics and, like, how people actually, you know, interact in this thing called the economy that we made up with this thing called money that we also made up. And people are not perfectly rational. That leads to bubbles and Ponzi schemes and all sorts of wild things. So I became obsessed with it. And I reached out to a journalist and pitched him on writing a book. We sold the book proposal and we started reporting on it. And I just turned a camera on. I was like, I might as well document what I see, because crypto is full of very big personalities, right, and a lot of colorful characters. And because I was a celebrity, I think I was able to get a lot more access than I would have otherwise.
8: Yes. Well, whatever you did extremely well, so well that it landed you in the U.S. Senate, telling them that cryptocurrency could represent the largest Ponzi scheme in history. So Could you break it down for us? You break it down wonderfully in the documentary. Break it down here for us.
32: Sure. So the way crypto actually works, it calls itself a currency, like money, but it isn't actually used that way by regular people. People put money into it. They hope to make money off of it through no work of their own. That's an investment. That's literally like the definition of an investment. But it's not regulated that way, and it's not clear what you're investing in with right. cryptocurrency, because there's no product, there's no good, yeah. there's no service. It's just lines of computer code. And so it's a very weird investment. Mm-hmm. I think because there isn't a there, that really is a Ponzi scheme. Mm-hmm. And it's not just me who's saying it. It's Nobel Prize winning economists who have talked about this repeatedly. And the pushback you get is, yeah, but, you know, if you bought in early, I bet you would have. And you're like, that's how a Ponzi scheme works. Yeah. The people at the yeah. beginning make money, but everybody else, which is the vast majority, lose money. And that's what's happened, unfortunately, with so many of the cryptocurrencies. Not yeah. Bitcoin necessarily, but all of the other ones. The price goes up and then it crashes and then people lose yes, a lot yeah. of money.
0: I mean, the documentary is so charming and so enjoyable. And one of my favorite parts is when you're sitting there and you're watching this ad, and Matt Damon is really basically, he's representing a cryptocurrency. And in fact, he's not alone. There was the Shaq, Tom Brady. I mean, there are so many to say. You're a celebrity. What was your reaction to these other celebrities shilling this stuff?
32: It was like, I felt like Macaulay Culkin and Home Alone. You know? Like, what are you doing? You know, because at that point, I didn't know that much about crypto. I hadn't really done the deep dive yet. But I also knew that they didn't know anything about cryptocurrency, right? I mean, and there's a big distinction between celebrities have always sold products. There's nothing wrong with that. They have a trust built up with the audience. But this is not, you know, soap, right, or a beauty product. This is a financial investment. Yes.
0: Yeah.
32: And it's actually technically illegal yes. to try to sell people on a financial investment if you're not a licensed financial advisor. So I was just really frustrated, and I started speaking out about it. The journalist that I wrote the book with, Jacob Silverman, we wrote articles about this in like Slate and the Washington Post and The Intercept. And it was really fascinating to watch as crypto crashed the next year, right after I started reporting on it in 2021. All of a sudden, the celebrities, you know, didn't have anything to say. So it's been fascinating.
8: Speaking of big names, you actually met for the doc some of the biggest names in crypto. Anybody who's kind of peripherally watching might know the name. Alex Mashinsky, Sam Bankman-Fried. These are big names in crypto. Mm-hmm. Did you find that either of them had anything in common with one another?
32: Well, they're both in jail now. So they have that in common. yeah, it's actually fascinating to study the psychology of fraudsters. They were both running frauds. Sam Bankman-Fried is probably the most famous. If you've seen anybody in crypto, you've probably seen an image of him. But I talked to an expert on fraudsters in the movie, and what he says is that fraudsters sort of have to believe their own story. They start out as legitimate businessmen,
8: yeah.
32: right? And then they lie a little bit about something, and then the lie gets bigger and bigger and bigger. They have to believe that they themselves are not fraudsters. So really, fraudsters are like the ultimate method actors.
8: Oh,
32: they
8: wow.
32: have to believe their own story.
1: Well, what about presidents? Donald Trump and his family, they've made billions from their cryptocurrency businesses. And this week, Senator Elizabeth Warren
32: yeah.
1: said, we've got to investigate this. But yeah. how do you even begin to investigate this or regulate it?
32: Well, right now, I think we have to document it. You know, it's a tough time right now in America, I will say. The president has made over $1 billion mm-hmm. Via cryptocurrency. It's the thing that has enriched him the most in 1 year.
1: Mm-hmm.
32: And these schemes, you know, they make money and everybody else loses. He had a meme coin. They made $600 and something million mm-hmm. on it. And the public lost, I think, $1.3 billion, mm-hmm. something like that. It's really awful. It is really awful and shameful. Right now, the politics really don't lend themselves to, like, responsibility right now on him, but I hope in 2028 and 2029 there'll be a reckoning. And, you know,
0: mm-hmm. You know,
32: because it's wrong.
0: Of course,
32: wrong.
0: Yeah. I still feel like I get ads all the time still for cryptocurrency. So, what would you say to anyone who's watching who still insists that crypto is the future of money? What would you say to them?
32: I would say, show me the proof. I would say, explain to me all the people who have been wronged, all the people who have sometimes lost their life savings. I mean, I've talked to people who have lost family members due to suicide because of cryptocurrency. It really preys on men and young men in particular who have a higher risk tolerance. Young men are more prone to gamble. But right now, culturally, we're like forcing this thing on them. We're saying, if you don't invest in it, you're stupid. And it's the same thing with prediction markets. It's the same thing with sports gambling. It's just gotten out of control, and particularly in America, where I think we need to like really reassess what our values are and what we're trying to do here.
2: Yeah.
32: Because young men and men in particular are easier marks. Mm-hmm. When they do lose the money, we've been taught to hide our feelings mm-hmm. and not talk about the shame that comes from that. And so it's much more easy to turn the blame back on the victims themselves, mm-hmm. Which to me is kind of the most tragic part about the whole thing. Yeah.
1: Well, Ben, this is a fun fact. The OC premiered 23 years ago today, which is wild. And since we have you here,
32: yes.
1: Would Ryan Atwood be a crypto boy?
32: Would Ryan Atwood be a crypto bro? No, he would not. Definitely not. I think Jimmy Cooper, Marissa's dad, who's investigated by the SEC in season one or two or something, he would probably run in the crypto scheme. And then I think Luke would fall victim
1: Luke
32: to it.
1: Luke would definitely fall victim.
0: Listen, Ben, this is such a great doc. We all watched it, but tell audiences where they can catch it.
32: Yeah, we're trying something really special and new. You can go to everyoneislying.com and click on watch, and you can pre-order the movie. We're going to make it available anywhere in the world to be watched, and we're going to make kind of a special thing out of it where when the link goes live, there'll be an introduction by me, there'll be the movie will play, and then there'll be a live Q&A with me and Morena. Backerin, my wife, who's in the movie and very, very funny in the movie.
1: Yeah.
32: And so people will get a different experience. There we are. And it's meant to be a way of empowering independent filmmakers because right now the options are not great. You know, you have to put them on the big platforms, but the big platforms take a lot of the money. Mm-hmm. And so it makes it very hard for independent filmmakers to make a living. Mm-hmm. So we're trying something new, an experiment. If people watch, it'll be a hit and it may be a new path forward for independent film.
0: Love it.
1: Ben, we can't thank you enough for joining us today.
32: Thank you.
1: It was absolutely incredible.
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5: Tonight, now and always, words of defiance as the trade dispute deepens. A sign of the times we live in.
6: President Trump can call it whatever he wants, but I can tell you the rest of the world will always call it Lake Ontario.
5: Plus, what Donald Trump's oil deal with Venezuela could mean for us. Family frustration over Ottawa's response to the Nepal floods.
7: Deeply disturbed with the lack of concentrated efforts we are seeing.
5: What people here are calling for to aid in the search for loved ones. And the Blue Jays mark a new addition to the ballpark.
8: When your career's over with, all you have left are your memories.
5: Unveiling the Hall of Excellence and the legendary players being honored.
9: CTV National News with Heather Butts.
5: Good evening. The trade dispute between Canada and the U.S. has this weekend become a war of words over a body of water. Ontario Premier Doug Ford unveiled a new Lake Ontario sign as U.S. President Donald Trump took aim at Canada online. CTV's Jeremy Charron breaks it down for us and looks at Trump's latest deal with someone else.
10: 2, 1, go ahead. Yeah!
11: Along the shores of Lake Ontario today,
12: that now and always.
11: Ontario Premier Doug Ford sending a clear message.
13: We're strong Canadians, and we're always going to protect our sovereignty, always. And we'll never, ever back down from a bully.
11: A new Lake Ontario sign unveiled by the Premier just hours after U.S. President Donald Trump took aim at Canada on social media again. The president posting this video just days after signing an executive order to rename Lake Ontario to Lake America.
13: President Trump can call it whatever he wants, but I can tell you the rest of the world will always call it Lake Ontario. I received numerous calls from governors. They're saying, you know, we're always going to call it Lake Ontario.
11: The latest escalation in the war of words coming as Trump announced Friday in another social media post a major agreement to secure Venezuelan oil. Majority U.S. control of more than 65 billion barrels of proven oil reserves in Venezuela, the president said, offering little detail about the partnership with a private business.
14: The Venezuela situation could result in more oil production some years from now, let's say 5 years, 10 years from now. It is going to do nothing to help lower prices in the near term.
11: But in the midst of a Canada-U.S. trade war, could it have an impact here? According to our government, 60% of the U.S.'s crude oil imports currently come from Canada.
15: I think, you know, we're safe for now. We are still growing. We will grow production. But absolutely, I think what this tells us is that Canadian oil always has to be competitive.
16: Canada's energy exports have become a key focus amidst the trade war. Premiers have disagreed on whether to leverage them in negotiations. Premier Ford reiterated his position today that everything should be on the table and that Canada needs to get a fair deal. Heather?
5: Jeremy Charron in Ottawa. Thank you. The public is still buzzing about Donald Trump's decision to change Lake Ontario's name. It's certainly not a popular move on this side of the border.
4: This is our lake. It's Lake Ontario. It's kind of a ridiculous thing to consider it to be anything other than that.
17: They're good people. It's just their administration is just, it's a clown's act. That's what it is. A total clown act.
18: It's scary. It's scary, everything like 51 states and all the things. Like, it starts now and where it's going to end.
5: Tariffs are supposed to be paid for by the importer bringing goods across the border, but plenty of businesses are choosing to absorb the cost. CTV's Kamal Kermali looks at the creative ways Canadian and American companies are working together to make sure the additional expense doesn't get to the customer.
19: So this is our 3D printers.
20: This is about as small as a business can get. A couple of 3D printers inside this Brampton, Ontario home churning out tactical gear shipped to the U.S. So it should be the American consumer paying the tariff, except the online shopping site John Mellick uses to sell his items charges him instead. And he isn't willing to pass that cost off to his customers.
19: They won't let the packages cross the border unless the duty has been paid up front. We're trying to ship a product that costs $100 and just the tariff alone was $50.
20: Right now, targeted goods manufactured in Canada and sent to the U.S. face newly imposed tariffs up to 50%. The tariff is generally paid by the importer bringing those goods into the U.S., but in many cases, Canadian companies are choosing to absorb some of that cost.
21: The more options the consumer has, the less likely it is that the burden is going to land on them and be shifted onto the producer.
20: And now, starting in just over a week, Canada's counter tariffs will also hit billions of dollars of American products being brought into Canada, leaving Canadian companies importing goods from the U.S. paying tariffs of 15, 25, or 50%.
22: How quickly those new retaliatory tariff costs are passed on to consumers will depend on how much retailers are willing to absorb.
20: And both American and Canadian companies could be willing to absorb a lot.
23: So things like this.
20: Plenty of appliances in this Toronto area store get imported from the U.S.
23: So we're heavily in contact with our suppliers, all the manufacturers, to try to circumvent as much as we possibly can.
20: Working together to keep the costs from getting to the customer, including eliminating discounts this appliance company was getting from its suppliers.
24: So if those brands coming from the States normally gives 20% off, that might be brought down to maybe 10% off.
20: And businesses like this one not looking too far ahead, only planning their finances one quarter at a time, hoping that the U.S. midterms in November put political pressure on the White House to change course on the tariffs. Heather.
5: All right, Kamal, thank you. Manitoba Liquor and Lotteries has pulled all remaining American alcohol from shelves. The products were first removed last year in response to President Trump's first round of tariffs. The booze was put back on store shelves in December to sell off existing stock, with revenue going to Manitoba charities. A spokesperson says it's once again off the shelves. The province is currently figuring out how much inventory they have and what to do with it. People gathered in Calgary this evening for a candlelit vigil to honor the victims of the devastating flood along Nepal's border.
25: It's so sad. We haven't slept for many nights because, you see, the pain is with us. It's so sad. We are here, but our mind and heart, they go back home.
5: The small group prayed and lit candles, mourning the significant loss as families wait in agony for answers. The death toll now more than 675, with thousands still unaccounted for. One of the more than two dozen Canadians missing in Nepal has been confirmed safe. That update coming from the Foreign Affairs Minister today, though no other details were released. As Michael Serapio reports, days after that catastrophic flood and landslide, some Canadians are calling on Ottawa to step up their efforts.
26: With each passing day, the number of dead rises, as does the number of people still considered missing.
27: Part of me is giving up hope.
26: Somali Rituri was supposed to be in Nepal. Injury prevented her from traveling. Now left behind to worry about friends who are lost in the devastation, and frustrated Canada is not doing more to find them.
27: Deeply disturbed with the lack of concentrated efforts we are seeing.
26: On Wednesday, a massive glacier collapsed in the Himalayas. triggering a landslide and flash flood that destroyed communities and villages.
0: I was becoming so sad because there is not any information from my son.
26: 31 Canadian citizens and permanent residents are among those unaccounted for in Nepal, with several families now stepping forward and criticizing Canadian officials for the lack of information being shared.
1: The same generic email that, like, we don't have any information, we'll let you know when we find something.
26: On Friday, the federal government did announce $5 million in humanitarian aid, and Global Affairs deployed 5 consular officials to Nepal. But a number of families with loved ones on the ground have signed a letter calling for Ottawa to do more. That includes deploying drones, satellites, and phone tracing to help in the search and rescue, and naming a point person to talk to families.
1: There's nothing. It's like silence.
26: Global Affairs has not responded to the letter directly, for now saying officials are working to establish contact with the missing, leaving the community here in Canada to raise funds.
2: We never witnessed anything like that, and that touches anybody's heart.
26: And those with loved ones hoping the news out of Nepal will change.
27: How many have we rescued?
26: Despite the grim numbers on the ground in Nepal, officials in that country say they have rescued more than 3,700 people, which is a small glimmer of hope for Canadian families here at home. Heather.
5: Michael Serapio in Ottawa. The Bald Range wildfire is now declared as being held 3 weeks after it destroyed multiple homes and forced thousands of people to evacuate Summerland, BC. While being held, the fire is still quite large. BC Wildfire Service says the fire is expected to maintain its current perimeter of about 250 square kilometers. The news of progress comes a day after the province lifted the state of emergency, which was declared back on August 8th. About 720 properties remain under an evacuation order, and another 1,800 are under evacuation alerts. At least 37 people were killed when a Russian drone struck a warehouse site in Kyiv on Saturday in one of the deadliest attacks to hit Ukraine this year. Officials say the drone attack sparked a detonation at the warehouse, prompting calls from President Volodymyr Zelensky to punish those responsible. Ukraine's internal affairs minister says Russia has launched jet-powered drones almost nonstop across Ukraine in the past 3 days, targeting warehouses belonging to Ukraine's largest supermarket chains and home goods retailers. Russia and Ukraine have both stepped up strikes on economic targets in recent weeks. Prime Minister Benjamin Netanyahu has issued a rare rebuke to Israeli settlers after weeks of violence in the West Bank. Netanyahu condemned what he called criminal acts by a handful of rioters. He says such attacks interfere with Israeli military operations and harm Israel's standing in the world. Netanyahu's statement follows nearly 3 weeks of violence by settlers against Palestinians in 2 communities. Rights groups say the growing settler presence around Palestinian villages is part of a wider effort to seize territory where Palestinians hope to establish a state. The Trump administration's crackdown on post-secondary education south of the border has Canada seizing an opportunity, recruiting dozens of professors away from American colleges and universities. CTV's Garrett Barry on Ottawa's big spend to get top talent into this country.
3: Of the 64 academics lured by federal funding to universities across the country, 3/4, 48 of them, are leaving the United States behind. Most of the professors will see $1 million a year in funding for 8 years. For Seth Geikema, it cemented an opportunity at Western University's Canadian Severe Storms Laboratory.
6: On the U.S. side, it's gotten much harder to fund, or at least gotten more unstable to try to fund work at the intersection of climate adaptation, severe storms, and equity. So there's both a pull and a push.
3: The U.S. administration is pulling back on research funding. Thousands of grants through the National Institutes of Health were cut in 2025. And Canadian officials say they saw an opportunity they could seize on. Ottawa's committing more than $500 million over 8 years to these 64 academic recruits. At UBC, John Wakefield will continue researching geography and inequality and how that shapes health in sub-Saharan Africa.
7: One of the best places, if not the best place in the world to do that, because Canada has a very positive and moralistic attitude towards these things, you know, and other places quite close by don't.
3: Tomislav Friščić will head to McGill from the United Kingdom for research on how to make chemical solvents unnecessary.
8: Does not require the use of bulk solvents, that doesn't create massive amounts of toxic waste based on solvents.
3: Talia Betcher will take her study into trans philosophy and gender studies out of Los Angeles and come home to Canada.
9: As a trans woman, it was becoming, as an outspoken academic as well, it was becoming increasingly, it felt unsafe for me, even in Los Angeles, given the increase in anti-trans sentiment.
3: Industry Minister Melanie Joly said this week Ottawa's spend for these researchers proves Canada is doubling down on science. Gare Perry, CTV News, St. John's.
5: BC Premier David Eby has called a by-election for next month in the riding of Abbotsford Mission. BC Conservative leader Carolyn Finley is set to run in the riding after Conservative MLA Rhian Gasper resigned earlier this month. Since being elected leader in May, six MLAs have left the party to sit as independents in the legislature, and Finley is currently facing calls to resign, with critics questioning her leadership and direction for the party. And a reminder that voters in three federal ridings will be heading to the polls on Monday after the Prime Minister called by-elections last month. We'll have full coverage on CTV News Channel beginning at 8:30 p.m. Eastern, 5:30 Pacific. Coming up after the break.
10: We were definitely surprised at how common it was.
5: Head trauma in football. The surprising number of former NFL players with signs of brain disease.
11: 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Just in time for back to school. Toucan and Dine. 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
1: Spain's McExtreme Pulled Pork. 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Get it while you can.
2: We're getting a better idea of what a lifetime of playing football can do to the human brain. A new study shows at least a quarter of NFL players who died between 2016 and 2021 had CTE, a neurodegenerative disease. CTV's Alex Karpa takes a look at the findings and what athletes can learn from them.
3: Researchers examined 235 donated brains of former NFL players who died between 2016 and 2021 and found 215 had CTE. A total of 878 former NFL players died during that time frame.
4: We were definitely surprised at how common it was.
3: Lead author Dr. Daniel Danishvar says the findings included former players who died at a relatively young age.
4: We had seven people unfortunately pass away in their 20s. We had another more than a dozen pass away in their 30s.
3: CTE is a degenerative brain disease that can cause problems with memory and thinking, as well as personality changes. In advanced cases, it can also lead to dementia. The study published in the British Medical Journal found more than 90% of players with the most advanced stage of CTE had been diagnosed with dementia.
5: This is not just a football problem. It's a athletics problem.
3: Former CFL player Tim Fleischer says more needs to be done to protect athletes at the younger level. He wants to see national legislation similar to Ontario's Rowan's Law, which sets out a response framework for when a brain injury is suspected during sports or recreational activities.
5: We should be reducing the impacts that athletes receive during the course of their career, particularly in practice, which is what you've seen in the NFL and the CFL.
3: Bill Johnson with Football Manitoba says there is an inherent risk in playing football, but says the organization is doing everything it can to mitigate that risk.
6: I've been involved in football for 10 years now, and I've been very impressed with the sport in terms of how they are proactive in their approach to these things.
3: Researchers hope to have a study in the coming months that estimates the overall rate of CTE in all NFL players at the time of their death. Alex Karpa, CTV News, Winnipeg.
2: Still ahead, a celebration of sports history. Which franchise icon is now the first inductee in the Blue Jays' new Hall of Excellence?
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7: The Toronto Blue Jays are celebrating a new addition to the ballpark, unveiling the Hall of Excellence with the latest inductee announced right before today's game. Former Blue Jays player, manager, and broadcaster Buck Martinez became the first person inducted into the new Hall of Excellence. He retired as a broadcaster after last season's historic World Series run.
8: But most of all, I want to thank the fans. I came here in 1981. I forgot to leave.
7: CTV's Raheem Ladani gives us a glimpse of the new hall with some legendary players and managers on hand to see their careers on display.
9: Here we go. Let's open the curtain.
10: Standing behind the golden curtain, members of the Toronto Blue Jays' new Hall of Excellence.
9: Dave Steeb.
10: There's Dave Steeb, who pitched the first and only no-hitter in franchise history. And Joe Carter, who delivered the Jays a championship with one swing of the bat.
11: When your career is over with, all you have left are your memories. And these are great memories. And to share them with some of the greatest ball players in Toronto Blue Jays history, it's phenomenal.
10: From reliving championship moments to immortalizing the iconic Jose Bautista bat flip, fans can see this hall on the concourse behind the ballpark's right field. It's replacing the former level of excellence. And the eight players, two builders, and one broadcaster who were previously inducted now have a museum of memorabilia to share with the world.
12: It's great to be back. This is such a nice thing. You know, this is a beautiful room. They had done a fantastic job putting it together. It's always good to visit the city.
13: Thanks for your support over all the years, and I hope you enjoy this as much as we do.
14: It feels great to see all these guys again and to see what this organization has done for all of us here today. This is unbelievable.
10: As the Blue Jays celebrate their 50th anniversary this season, the club says this is a great way to connect generations of baseball fans, and that moving forward, fans will actually get their say in who is added to the hall.
15: The cool thing is, moving forward, we're going to give fans a chance to vote. They'll be able to vote online at the new Hall of Excellence website, and there's a display here that's a QR code. So we're going to give fans a voice moving forward. We think that's the right way to go about it.
10: Raheem Ladani, CTV News, Toronto.
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7: Taking in a movie under the stars is a summer tradition for many, but drive-in theaters are dwindling. With rising costs and at-home streaming, those that remain are left competing with the couch. CTV's Maria Saru pulled in to see what it takes to stay in business.
21: Trunks open, lawn chairs unfold, and moviegoers settle in before the screen lights up.
22: It's fairly fun to just sit out here, relax as the night goes dark, and get to watch a movie with lots of cool people.
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21: For some, this is date night.
24: We come often kind of as a little date spot with my wife and I. It's actually my first anniversary.
21: The Brackley Drive-In is one of roughly 40 left across Canada and the sole survivor on PEI.
25: It's crazy how few there is.
21: With movie studios taking a share of every ticket sold, admission alone doesn't pay the bills. Most of the money is made right here in the canteen. But this season, sales have slowed, says co-owner Marcy Boyle.
25: When they're coming, the spend per person is going down because they just don't have it.
21: Meanwhile, expenses keep climbing. Minimum wage increased this spring and will rise again in the fall, while tariffs push up the cost of some products. To give people more reasons to return, the business has added overnight RV stays and a dog park. Nostalgia is part of the appeal.
26: Going back to memories of when we were kids, people of my age anyway.
21: And the experience is finding new fans.
27: This is my first time, actually.
28: They're authentic and they're really cool, and I've never been to one before, and this is my first time.
21: The Brackley Drive-In will look to locals and fall tourists to fill the slot into mid-October. And for those who are still choosing A Night Under the Stars, the big screen here will keep glowing for the foreseeable future. Maria Saru, CTV News, Brackley, Prince Edward Island.
7: 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I'm Heather Botts. For all of us at CTV National News, thank you for watching. 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

0: a lot of community pulling together in situations like this. So it is traumatic.
1: A Canadian missing in the wake of a devastating flood in Nepal is found, but hundreds more remain unaccounted for as rescue efforts continue.
2: Lake Ontario and the Gulf of America and Lake America and all this kind of foolishness is part of the story behind that.
1: A war of words around trade making its way to Lake Ontario as one premier doubles down against Trump renaming the body of water.
3: I think what this tells us is that Canadian oil always has to be competitive. We can't rest on our laurels. No one's going to give us market share. And so we have to have a competitive barrel, and that means, you know, efficient tax and regulatory systems here in Canada.
1: And the U.S. says it's reached a historic deal on oil with Venezuela to bring billions of barrels to the States in a move that could potentially impact Canada's market. Welcome to CTV News Channel. Thanks for joining us. I'm Akshay Tandon. Hope is starting to fade for the thousands still listed as missing in Nepal. As CTV's Michael Serapio reports, some Canadian families are now calling on Ottawa to step up their efforts.
4: With each passing day, the number of dead rises, as does the number of people still considered missing.
5: Part of me is giving up hope.
4: Somali Rituri was supposed to be in Nepal. Injury prevented her from traveling. Now left behind to worry about friends who are lost in the devastation, and frustrated Canada is not doing more to find them.
5: Deeply disturbed with the lack of concentrated efforts we are seeing.
4: On Wednesday, a massive glacier collapsed in the Himalayas, triggering a landslide and flash flood that destroyed communities and villages.
6: I was becoming so sad because there is not any information from my son.
4: 31 Canadian citizens and permanent residents are among those unaccounted for in Nepal, with several families now stepping forward and criticizing Canadian officials for the lack of information being shared.
7: The same generic email that, like, we don't have any information, we'll let you know when we find something.
4: On Friday, the federal government did announce $5 million in humanitarian aid, and Global Affairs deployed 5 consular officials to Nepal. But a number of families with loved ones on the ground have signed a letter calling for Ottawa to do more. That includes deploying drones, satellites, and phone tracing to help in the search and rescue, and naming a point person to talk to families.
7: There's nothing. It's like silence.
4: Global Affairs has not responded to the letter directly, for now saying officials are working to establish contact with the missing, leaving the community here in Canada to raise funds.
8: We never witnessed anything like that, and that touches anybody's heart.
4: And those with loved ones hoping the news out of Nepal will change.
9: Now, despite the grim figures on the ground, officials in Nepal say they have rescued more than 3,700 people, which is a small glimmer of hope for Canadian families here at home. Michael Serapio, CTV News, Ottawa.
1: Foreign Affairs Minister Anita Anand releasing a statement Saturday providing an update on Canadians missing from Nepal and Tibet floods. Anand says the total number of Canadians whose whereabouts haven't been confirmed is down to 31 from 32. She says the number may still fluctuate as new information comes in. She adds, telecommunications in the affected areas of Nepal are being restored, and Chinese authorities are now characterizing the risk of secondary flooding as controllable. Joining us now is communications manager in UNICEF Global Press Office in New York, Joe English. Joe, thank you for joining us. Appreciate your time.
10: Good to be with you, Akshay.
1: This awful tragedy, as we've been tracking, has affected thousands of people in the region. But what do we know about children, those missing and impacted by this calamity?
10: Yeah, in these kind of crises, children are always among the most affected for obvious reasons. You know, I mean, we initially estimated 17,000 children affected and in need of humanitarian support. That figure, I think, is only likely to rise. And so what we're doing, whilst the search and rescue efforts continue critically, what we're doing is we're making sure that we're scaling up and ready to reach the children who have survived with the basics of life to make sure that the secondary wave of threats to children's lives, whether that's waterborne diseases, whether that's a lack of nutrition, food, whether that's a lack of, you know, shelter, and also things like psychosocial support for children who've been through incredibly traumatic experiences. So that's what we're really focused on in the days ahead.
1: Family separation is an area of concern in situations like that, Joe. So how is UNICEF helping in contact tracing in these very difficult and challenging times?
10: It is. It's a huge concern, you know, and it's important to remember that, these floods struck at 9 o'clock on a Wednesday morning. So many children were in school. They weren't at home. And we also know that people have been swept extreme distances by this, you know, torrent of water and ice and rock. And so many children, you know, we've already heard stories and we've spoken to children who've been reunited with their families, thankfully. But many, many children will not have been yet. And those who've been identified as unaccompanied are in some of these kind of government-supported relief centres. And we're working with the authorities to identify them, to make sure that we can make every effort to trace them and get them reunited with their family, because that obviously is the best place for them to be able to recover from this crisis.
1: You know, when we take a closer look at these aerial visuals, they tell us about the calamity and the gravity of this situation. We understand many communities have been cut off right now. There is no electricity. A road have been completely washed away. Logistically, to get more details of what's happening there is nearly impossible. Talk to about that challenge as well.
10: It's an incredibly challenging situation, you know, but it is also a situation that we faced in a similar kind of way after the earthquake in 2015. And it's important to say that UNICEF has been operating in Nepal for more than 60 years now. So, you know, we know these communities, we know these towns. Many of my colleagues are Nepali themselves. And so, you know, we were there before this crisis. We will be there every day for children who are affected, and we'll be there in the years ahead to help them as they try and rebuild their lives.
1: People who are watching this and want to reach out and help in any way, what can they really do? How can they help UNICEF in their efforts?
10: Yeah, look, the immediate priority is funding. You know, as is always the case, we know that there is a huge crunch globally in terms of humanitarian funding support. So people on the street, you know, they can search UNICEF Canada, Nepal, and they can donate. And, you know, all around the world, I've seen the impact that UNICEF's work makes. And it honestly, it helps children in their most difficult and darkest moments rebuild their lives. And I've been in child-friendly spaces where children have been through these kind of things. And you see over day by day, you know, the joy come back to their face because they know that they're safe. They know that they're with their loved ones and they know that, you know, yes, okay, it may be a difficult situation, but they're going to be able to get back into school. They're going to be able to start to rebuild their lives. And that hope is critical. And that's what keeps us going.
1: Joe English, Communications Manager in UNICEF Global Press Office in New York. We appreciate you joining us tonight, Joe. Thank you so much.
10: Thank you.
1: The trade war between Canada and the U.S. has transitioned into a battle over a body of water this weekend. Ontario Premier Doug Ford unveiled a new Lake Ontario sign as U.S. President Donald Trump continues to take aim at Canada. CTV's Jeremy Sharon has more from Ottawa.
11: Along the shores of Lake Ontario today,
12: right now and always.
11: Ontario Premier Doug Ford sending a clear message.
13: We're strong Canadians, and we're always going to protect our sovereignty, always. And we'll never, ever back down from a bully.
11: A new Lake Ontario sign unveiled by the Premier just hours after U.S. President Donald Trump took aim at Canada on social media again. The president posting this video just days after signing an executive order to rename Lake Ontario to Lake America.
13: President Trump can call it whatever he wants, but I can tell you the rest of the world will always call it Lake Ontario. I received numerous calls from governors that are saying, you know, we're always going to call it Lake Ontario.
11: The latest escalation in the war of words coming as Trump announced Friday in another social media post a major agreement to secure Venezuelan oil. Majority U.S. control of more than 65 billion barrels of proven oil reserves in Venezuela, the president said, offering little detail about the partnership with a private business.
14: The Venezuela situation could result in more oil production some years from now, let's say 5 years, 10 years from now. It is going to do nothing to help lower prices in the near term.
11: But in the midst of a Canada-U.S. trade war, could it have an impact here? According to our government, 60% of the U.S.'s crude oil imports currently come from Canada.
3: I think, you know, we're safe for now. We are still growing. We will grow production. But absolutely, I think what this tells us is that Canadian oil always has to be competitive.
15: Canada's energy exports have become a key focus amidst the trade war. Premiers have disagreed on whether they should be leveraged in negotiations. Premier Ford reiterated his position today that everything should be on the table and that Canada needs to get a fair deal. Jeremy Sherrill, CTV News, Ottawa.
1: With more on this deal and how it impacts Canada, let's now bring in economist Colin Mang. Colin, good evening. Good to see you.
16: Hello, Akshay.
1: So what are the finer details of this deal? What do we really know about this?
16: So the way the deal is structured, the Venezuelan government would take a 45% stake in a new oil company. The American government would take a 10% stake, and then the remaining 45% stake would be available to American oil investors. The reason the deal is structured this way is back in 2007, the Venezuelan government nationalized their oil sector, and they expropriated all the assets of the U.S. oil majors operating in the country without compensation. So the only way to get international oil companies to consider investing in Venezuela again was to have this sort of guarantee where the U.S. government would take a 10% stake in the new venture. And if the U.S. government owns 10%, then the Venezuelan government would be unlikely to try to nationalize the company again at some point in future.
1: There are questions swirling about transparency of this deal. We've been speaking to people who are questioning that how everything doesn't seem very clear, and there are more questions than answers where this is concerned. We leave that aside for a bit because I'm more curious about how this will impact Canada, because we know Canadian heavy crude has dominated U.S. Gulf Coast refineries for years. How much of that market share is Canada, you think, about to lose to this new Venezuelan deal?
16: So in the short term, the answer is none. It's going to take several years at least for Venezuelan oil to really start to ramp up production. Right now, they're producing about 1.2 million barrels a day. Of that, 600,000 is going to the United States. In contrast, Canada sends about 4 million barrels of oil per day to the United States. This will take, to really increase Venezuela's oil production, it could take up to 10 years and investment of up to $10 billion per year over that horizon to return Venezuela to the level of oil production that it had in the 1990s. So this is not something that's going to have a short-term impact on the oil markets generally or on Canadian producers specifically. Now, over the medium term, as Venezuelan oil production does expand, there is a possibility that it could start to crowd out some investment here, or some market share for Canadian companies in the United States. Of course, that's a signal that right now we should be considering building a second pipeline over the Rockies so that we could potentially export more to Asia. As an alternative to sending oil to the United States if we see increased competition from Venezuela over the next few years.
1: Okay, but let me talk about the long term as well, since you mentioned it could take about 10 years or so where we really see some sort of an impact. But for a very long period of time, Colin, we have spoken about this unified North American energy market. But Donald Trump has secured this 100-year deal in Venezuela, 100 years. So is that continental alliance, you know, almost dead if you look at the time frame here?
16: Well, I mean, Canadian oil is still going to have a significant advantage over Venezuelan oil because it's shipped to the United States by pipeline rather than having to be loaded onto a ship and sent across the Gulf of Mexico. Or as the Americans like to call it, the Gulf of America now. Canadian oil is still going to have a place in the United States simply because it's easier to transport to the United States and we already have much more capacity. Even at the height of their production, Venezuela was never making more than about 3.6 million barrels per day. Canada produces far more than that. We export more than that per day to the United States. There is a chance over the long term as Venezuelan oil production does ramp up that they could displace some amount of Canadian exports, but U.S. oil demand is still fairly robust, and the likelihood that it replaces all of our exports is practically nothing. Canada will still be a key supplier to the United States just because of our geographic location.
1: Okay, we'll leave it at that tonight then. Colin Mang, I appreciate you breaking it all down. Thank you.
16: Hey, you're welcome. Thanks for having me.
1: Meantime, officials from Alberta and Saskatchewan governments are set to meet American lawmakers next week as the province doubles down on the need for diplomacy in the wake of this cross-border trade war. Alberta Premier Daniel Smith will be joined by other provincial lawmakers as they meet with American officials. Smith has criticized the U.S. over its imposition of new tariffs on Canadian goods, but has also noted that Canada can't win its trade war with the states through force. Coming up, dueling rallies held in Alberta as the countdown for the referendum highlighting the question of independence is on. We'll have more about the mood on the ground right after this break.
17: This is going to be one great night.
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1: Prime Minister Benjamin Netanyahu of Israel has issued a rare rebuke to Israeli settlers after weeks of violence in the West Bank. Netanyahu condemned what he called criminal acts by a handful of rioters. He says such attacks interfere with Israeli military operations and harm Israel's standing in the world. Netanyahu's statement follows nearly 3 weeks of violence by settlers against Palestinians. Rights groups say the growing settler presence around Palestinian villages is part of a wider effort to seize territory where Palestinians hope to establish a state. With the Alberta referendum 7 weeks away, there were dueling events held in the province's biggest cities. The Alberta Prosperity Project, a group advocating for provincial sovereignty and eventual independence, held an event at the provincial legislature building in Edmonton, while the province's official opposition leader attended a vote for Canada rally in Calgary. Those in the province opposed to separation say now is not the time for such a divisive domestic debate amid the Canada-US trade war. The referendum is scheduled for October 19th. Workers at the Ontario Kami Assembly Plant have a new 3-year contract with General Motors. While there is no immediate plans for production of a new vehicle, employees are feeling hopeful for the future after learning what was in their newest deal. CTV's Brent Lyle has more.
31: One by one, hundreds of Unifor Local 88 members voted to ratify a new contract.
32: That's a 3-year deal with General Motors. I think it's an important agreement.
31: The latest negotiations ended with GM promising to keep the Kami assembly plant open for the duration of this new contract.
33: In my opinion, it is a best case scenario.
31: After Canadian auto assembly plants were hit with 25% tariffs last year, auto workers were laid off. A few months later, General General Motors then ended production of the BrightDrop vehicle in Ingersoll.
33: I come from a family that is dual income from General Motors, so my husband also works at CAMI as well. So it is difficult. It's a whole new family structure that we have to work around.
0: We've had a lot of uncertainties through COVID, through trying to retool the BrightDrop program, and then where we are today. So it's been challenging.
31: As they attended the meeting Saturday, employees were worried about walking in to hear of a plant closure. Instead, it was the opposite.
2: They worked real hard to get a contract for us today, and we really at CAMI, you know, we're not working. We don't have a lot of leverage. So I'm real happy with what the union was able to bargain for us.
31: In the commitment letter to the union, General Motors stated that should the government of Canada award them a Canadian Armed Forces contract, CAMI would have first consideration when it comes to building the armored vehicle.
33: It's the carrot dangling in front of us, and we'll take it, because right now that's what we have to take. And if that is a possibility in the future, I'm sure everyone would jump on it to be able to get back in the plant.
31: And while employees don't have all the answers, they do know they still have a shot at returning to work and finishing out their pensions.
33: There is hope for a future right now. They're not closing the doors. That is a big thing right there.
31: Brent Lale, CTV News.
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1: Welcome back. NASA is set to launch an advanced new telescope that will reveal parts of the galaxy never seen before. And the new technology has a Canadian connection.
10: It's going to revolutionize the way that we look at our universe.
1: This is the Nancy Grace Roman Space Telescope, or Roman for short. The American Space Agency says it will pair a massive field of view, about 100 times more than the Hubble Telescope, with infrared vision to scan vast areas of the sky. Critical components of the telescope's camera were made by Canadian company NewView Camera. It's expected to launch into Earth's orbit Sunday. The Toronto Blue Jays are celebrating a new addition to the ballpark. The team unveiled the Hall of Excellence, and some legendary players and managers were on hand to see their careers on display. CTV's Raheem Ladani has more.
3: Here we go. Let's open the curtain.
11: Standing behind the golden curtain, members of the Toronto Blue Jays' new Hall of Excellence.
3: Dave Steeb.
11: There's Dave Steeb, who pitched the first and only no-hitter in franchise history. And Joe Carter, who delivered the Jays a championship with one swing of the bat.
12: When your career is over with, all you have left are your memories. And these are great memories. And to share them with some of the greatest ball players in Toronto Blue Jays history, it's phenomenal.
11: From reliving championship moments to immortalizing the iconic Jose Bautista bat flip, fans can see this hall on the concourse behind the ballpark's right field. It's replacing the former level of excellence. And the eight players, two builders, and one broadcaster who were previously inducted now have a museum of memorabilia to share with the world.
13: It's great to be back. This is such a nice thing. You know, this is a beautiful room. They had done a fantastic job putting it together. It's always good to visit the city.
14: Thanks for your support over all the years, and I hope you enjoy this as much as we do.
15: It feels great to see all these guys again and to see what this organization has done for all of us here today. This is unbelievable.
11: As the Blue Jays celebrate their 50th anniversary this season, the club says this is a great way to connect generations of baseball fans, and that moving forward, fans will actually get their say in who is added to the hall.
16: The cool thing is, moving forward, we're going to give fans a chance to vote. They'll be able to vote online at the new Hall of Excellence website, and there's a display here that's a QR code. So we're going to give fans a voice moving forward. We think that's the right way to go about it.
11: And before today's game, the Jays added a new member to the Hall of Excellence. Raheem Ladani, CTV News.
1: 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The park is part of an initiative to create a, quote, harmonious space for humans and animals. You're watching CTV News Channel. 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
16: From the National Newsroom of the Canadian Press, I'm Hannah Stoles. Relatives of a Canadian couple missing after deadly flooding near the Nepal-Tibet border are desperately waiting for word on whether they've been found. Deval Shaw and his wife Megha from Port Moody, BC, were traveling in Nepal on a spiritual journey when the flood struck, and their family hasn't heard from them since. Foreign Affairs Minister Anita Anand says one of the 32 Canadians and permanent residents reported missing has been located safely, leaving 31 people still unaccounted for. Search teams are continuing to comb through flood-ravaged parts of Nepal and Tibet as families struggle to learn what happened to the relatives missing after the disaster. Helicopters are bringing survivors out of isolated communities and delivering food, clothing, and other supplies, while residents return to heavily damaged homes to look for belongings and missing family members. What's in a name? Everything, according to Ontario Premier Doug Ford. On Saturday, he unveiled a large Lake Ontario sign in response to President Donald Trump's executive order that would rename the lake as Lake America. But Ford said that order would not change the name bestowed upon the body of water 400 years ago.
17: Well, it's always going to be Lake Ontario, now and forever. President Trump can call it whatever he wants, but I can tell you the rest of the world will always call it Lake Ontario.
16: Lake Ontario is one of the five Great Lakes shared between the U.S. and Canada. Trump's name change followed the collapse of trade talks between the two nations. Supporters of Alberta independence gathered outside the legislature in Edmonton, urging the province to break away from Canada. The rally featured speeches and prayers, with participants saying they're frustrated with Ottawa and believe Alberta would be better off as an independent country. Recently, CIA Director John Ratcliffe made an unannounced visit to Moscow, allegedly warning the Kremlin not to strike NATO allies as it continues its war with Ukraine. ABC's Alex Prussia has the latest.
18: While there's no resolution to Russia's war in Ukraine, sources familiar with the trip tell ABC News that Ratcliffe warned Russia not to attack NATO members. The visit coming amid a growing number of drone incursions in European airspace, fueling speculation that the Kremlin may escalate its war in Ukraine with some kind of intervention in surrounding countries in Europe. Romania, a NATO ally and home to some 1,000 U.S. troops, has had its airspace violated at least 23 times this year.
16: Ukraine has been responding to attacks with its own long-range drone campaign against Russian military and energy targets. Hong Kong's independent bookstores are becoming increasingly difficult places to operate as authorities enforce national security laws. For mainland Chinese readers, the shops have offered access to political books and viewpoints that are difficult to find in China, making them an important source of information and discussion. Recent arrests involving booksellers have prompted some stores to close, while others say they're increasingly unsure which books could attract the attention of authorities. This is the Canadian Press. In sports, the Phoenix Mercury snapped a four-game WNBA losing streak with a 101-69 win over the visiting Toronto Tempo. Isabel Harrison had 16 points and 10 rebounds for the injury-depleted Tempo, who have lost four in a row. Top-ranked Canada earned a spot in the 2028 Los Angeles Olympics on Saturday with a victory over the host Dominican Republic in the championship match of the Women's Volleyball Continental Qualifier. Canada won the best-of-five final in four games. The Toronto Blue Jays can sweep the Seattle Mariners when their three-game series wraps up at Rogers Centre. The Jays, who have won two in a row, are now only 1.5 games back of the third AL wildcard berth. And West Division teams went 2-0 Saturday in CFL action. The Calgary Stampeders had a 28-23 win over the visiting Hamilton Tiger Cats, while the Saskatchewan Roughriders outscored the visiting Toronto Argonauts in a 28-24 victory. From the Canadian Press, I'm Hannah Stolz.
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21: Remembering Dolly Parton this morning on CFAX. Dolly Parton dying, we learned yesterday, after a brief battle with cancer at age 80. Here to talk about it, I've got Eric Elper. He's a music publicist, commentator. You hear him all the time, you read him all the time, talking music, and he's here now to remember Dolly Parton. Eric, how you doing this morning?
22: I'm a little sad. I think like everybody else who kind of followed Dolly Parton's life, I guess since every time, you know, like Dolly Parton has kind of been in our lives from the very, very beginning. And now it kind of feels like the world is a little bit less brighter.
21: I was mentioning this to Lisa, who's also here earlier, just before we got you on, saying I just heard this yesterday. I was sitting in the office after my show and I would just hear these gasps going off because people would see the news and then they would just react to it. And, you know, not everybody's death does that, where you get a whole office of people who just suddenly stop what they're doing and react. I think this is a person, like some deaths that hit you like that and hit a lot of people like that. Why do you think Dolly Parton was that for so many people yesterday?
22: Yeah, I think because she was so remarkably consistent with who she was, whether she was on a hit television special in the 1970s or hanging out and joking around on The Tonight Show with Johnny Carson or singing with Miley Cyrus only a couple of years ago. She's essentially been the same person the whole time, warm and funny and generous and unbothered by criticism. And I think people trust that consistency, especially in a culture where celebrity personas shift so constantly. Every single musician's new album is a new era. They have to have a new hairstyle. They have to change their clothes. They have to change with the times. Dolly Parton did absolutely none of that. And she's really talked open about where she's come from with a absolute dirt poor family living in poverty and having that once in a chance of a lifetime to be a success and grabbed it and fiercely independent all the way through. So I think that she's just one of those rare cases in entertainment where we knew exactly who she was because she didn't have to fake any of it.
23: She had a sense of grace and vulnerability to her, though, that we seem to embrace, too. And Eric, can you speak to the universal aspect of her music? Because, I mean, she played with metal bands.
22: Yeah, you know what's amazing is that it, depending on how old you are, everybody has a different entry point to her, right? Mm-hmm. If you're a little bit older than maybe you or I, you might remember her in the 1960s singing with Porter Wagoner on the television and having massive hits there. If you kind of grew up with her in the 70s, then you remember I Will Always Love You and Jolene and being on those variety shows. And if you're like me, you remember her in the 80s with 9 to 5 and having all those massive hits with Kenny Rogers. And if you're a little bit younger, you know her as Miley Cyrus's godmother and singing with Paul McCartney, Elton John, and Rob Halford of Judas Priest on her last album called Rockstar that she recorded in her 70s after being inducted into the Rock and Roll Hall of Fame. So, you know, she touched on so many aspects of the industry. It's such a cliche to call people like triple threats, like a singer, dancer, and actor, actress, but she was multitude of that. She did everything that kind of encompassed all of us feeling really good about watching somebody on stage.
23: And she gave so much away as well.
22: Yeah, you know, it's one thing to co-own Dollywood and start a theme park, because that could have been just a absolute huge profit-making center. And it was. It still has about 3 million visitors a year and became one of the most significant employers in the area. But she promised all of the teenage staffers that were in high school that if they enrolled in university and college, Dollywood would pay for it in full. And they also, of course, she launched the Imagination Library Literacy Program, founded in honor of her father, who was illiterate. And the program mailed a free book every single month to enrolled children from birth to kindergarten. And at one time, it reached about 850,000 children monthly across the U.S. and Canada. So the fact that she used her wealth in the best way possible. She gave it away to people who deserved it the most, including, actually, that we're kind of finding out fairly recently, donating millions of dollars to the COVID vaccine that was used in families that couldn't have access to it in the first place.
23: It's incredible the legacy she leaves us. And she also leaves us with a Broadway musical.
22: Yeah, it was one thing that she was working on up until she started to get really, really sick. When Carl Dean, her husband of nearly 59 years, passed away in March of 2025, she really, really went headstrong working through her health challenges in her final month, including being involved with that stage musical that is autobiographical, that is heading for Broadway in the next couple of months, if not maybe a year, which I have a feeling is going to be sped up by now. But yeah, she was working right up until then, and I'm sure in the next couple of months we're going to be seeing a lot of books and a lot of unreleased music from people that were close to her, that wrote songs for her, and vice versa. So I don't think that this is going to be the last that we will have heard of Dolly Parton.
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1: UBC political science lecturer Stuart Prest is here. He's here to help break down the BC political stories of the week. And oh my, what a week now with a continuing, what started as a small trickle and now is like a big stream of defections from the BC Conservative Party. Stuart Prest, great to talk to you on this crazy week.
2: Great to be with you as well, Ryan.
1: Yeah, so yesterday, MLA Teresa Watt, then MLA Brennan Day leave the BC Conservative Caucus. There's been several before that just this week, and we wanted to obviously break this all down. I thought it was interesting because I was mentioning this earlier in the show. We spoke to Brennan Day just exactly a week ago right here on the show, and we asked him, hey, you backed Peter Miliband, one of the other people who left the party. Will you follow him because he was your guy, or are you sticking around? And he told us a week ago, no, I'm sticking around. I think the BC Conservatives are the ones to stay with to oppose the NDP. And then a week later, he's leaving the party. So what is happening that things are changing so fast and things are unwinding so fast that, you know, a story like that can happen?
2: Yeah, it's interesting just how kinetic this story is, because at the start of the day and by the middle of the day, we still don't know if we have all the the names that are going to come out that are going to have some new changing relationship with the BC Conservatives. So we had, by my count now, something like a dozen MLAs who started as Conservatives who are in some way changing their relationship, either leaving the party or resigning to give Ms. Finley a seat to run or facing criminal charges. This is a party that has lost more than a quarter of its membership since the election in 2024. It's just a remarkable story and seems to be picking up the speed. So it seemed like what we heard over the summer is now bearing fruit. The decisions that Ms. Finley was making as the new leader of the Conservatives, taking this very strong approach, really pushing the party even further to the right, surrounding herself with a group of loyalists, some of whom had questionable ties, even by conservative standards, with regard to things like Alberta separatism. Right? He was bringing these far-out ideas into the fold and really not doing anything to reach across the aisle and try to build bridges with her former opponents in the leadership campaign and the factions they represent. And now we see people are just having enough and walking away.
21: I had a text earlier today which really got me thinking, and I'll just paraphrase it here. It was basically a text along the lines of, what do you expect? If you got a bunch of, you know, liberals in your party and you've got a real conservative finally elected to this party, of course we're going to see, you know, some cleaning of the house, was what the text was kind of saying. I paraphrased it to that. And that really got me thinking, because, yes, that does kind of make sense here. It seems like, I mean, that kind of looks like what's happening. I mean, she was elected on the further right side of the party. This is the BC Conservatives that all of these, you know, former Liberals / BC United members joined into and maybe don't fit in to that. So on that take, I kind of understood what the texter was saying, that this is, you know, obviously this is what's happening. But at the same time, in BC, going back decades, going back to the Bill Vanderzam and the Social Credit and Gordon Campbell and the BC Liberals and all of these different iterations, there's always been in BC, it seems like our natural state of being is to have a big free market coalition party that just brings all of the people to the right of center together, from federal liberal aligned people to federal conservative aligned people. They all get together with the goal of beating the NDP and keeping the socialists out. That seems to, I'm being a bit glib here, but that seems to be what BC politics tends to feature. We're seeing that obviously fracture with the BC Conservatives right now. That big tent is struggling to hold together. And here's my question for you, Stuart Prest. Are we seeing a major shift in BC politics where maybe we see those sides fracture and we'll get different parties? We'll have the BC Conservatives and maybe some other center party now form, and we'll see the NDP still being what they are. Or do you think instead we will somehow find our way back to the natural BC equilibrium, which is some kind of center-right party that might emerge out of all of this? Where do we go from here, Stuart Prest? What is this moment?
2: I teach a course on BC politics, and we spend a good chunk of the semester trying to answer that question. But the short version is that free market coalition was always a little restive. It was always a little unstable. We'd have this breaking apart coming together. We saw it as the Social Credit gave way to the BC Liberals. They would find ways to come together with a promise of power, essentially saying these different ways of being conservative, we can fit them together because it means if we do that, we can have a chance of winning out. But the two versions of conservatism don't really fit together anymore. What divides them is far more important than the idea of trying to work together in the service of something called conservatism. But as that text message you read out implies, they don't even agree on what it can mean to be conservative anymore. And we have this sense that on that populist side of divide, there is only one true way of being conservative, although it itself continues to fragment, as we saw with One BC. And so that's a recipe for uncertainty and a certain amount of dysfunction if you're always looking to purify your brand as opposed to build a larger tent. So I don't know that we're going to get to a stable three-party system involving a middle party, and then we have the Greens as part of the story, of course, as well. But I don't think we're going back to the old days of a large free market coalition spanning from sort of mid-liberal to all flavors of conservatism. I just think there's more that divides than unites, and eventually they're going to have to give way on that unite the right mantra, because it's just not going to be possible.
21: So if that's true, if that is the way

0: the natural way BC politics seemed to play out changed. I think it's kind of a monumental time.
1: Oh, absolutely. And we have seen this working itself out over time. The absolute churn on that right side of the spectrum from BC Liberal to BC United to BC Conservative to the factions within the BC Conservative Party to now a multiple splintering in many different directions. Even with the NDP wounded in the polls, limping along, looking long in the tooth, that's the situation that should bring these groups together, and we've never seen them further apart. So clearly we are in a new kind of dynamic here.
0: And what kind of dynamic will it end up looking like? We do have several of these MLAs who have left. For instance, Peter Miliband and Ian Paton, they've both mused about creating some new party to come out of all of this. What do you know about that, and what are you speculating on there?
1: Well, I mean, this is where we get further out of the science of politics into the art of politics, because it really does depend on what these disaffected MLAs and others outside the legislature. We have Centre BC as another group that is trying to organize an alternative voice. What can they agree to in terms of organization and pooling of resources? Because again, we still have that unforgiving logic of first past the post. So they need to create as big a tent as possible, as quickly as possible, if they are going to have a hope of competing. And as long as the rules stay the same, we have talked about electoral reform previously in this province, but as long as the rules stay the same, they're going to have to find a way to eat into both Conservative support and NDP support if they have a hope of lasting into the next election, which has to be their goal. Otherwise, this is just a flash in the pan.
0: All right, Stuart Press, we're out of time, but here's my last thought. So what if, given all of what you just said, what if all of these MLAs who are trying to find their place just realize, wait a minute, Kevin Falcon and the BC Liberals, they're still a party technically. They still exist. Why don't they all just go, why don't they all just go home, forget the last 3 years even happened, and just sort of show up and be like, hey, we're still the BC Liberals, guys. Yeah? No?
1: I mean, it's the art and not the science. It's possible. It's not particularly plausible. I think you can never step in the same river twice. Right? The time has continued to progress. I don't think Kevin Falcon is tomorrow's man, but they're going to be looking for a solution that looks and rhymes with that, if not that.
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10: Looking for a place to meet? 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Friends meet here. Co-workers meet here. 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
5: Our government understood before many that America would transform all of its commercial relationships, that it would put a series of tariffs on its closest allies and use economic integration as a weapon. We recognize that sometimes its signature was written in pencil.
6: One of the characterizations from the Prime Minister that was back Saturday morning after we had learned the night before that the trade talks had collapsed for a number of reasons, including, as the Prime Minister went on to say, that there was some last minute changes to the deal. We've been hearing stories of Howard Lutnick, the U.S. Commerce Secretary, kind of injecting himself at the last minute, maybe affecting things. A lot of coverage of what happened over those talks have been unfolding over the weekend. And of course, more is coming out today. Let's get a perspective on this from somebody who has dealt with pretty high level diplomacy, because he's a retired diplomat himself living in Victoria. Jeremy Kinsman is joining us on the line, a regular commentator on the show. Sir, how you doing?
7: Hi, I'm doing okay, Ryan. How are you doing?
6: Yeah, I'm also doing okay, but I did spend a lot of the weekend, like many Canadians, sort of refreshing my news browser and reading all of the stories to try to get a sense of what happened. And it was interesting to see the way some of these things unfolded, like right out of the bat, when you heard from Greer, he's the U.S. guy kind of leading the negotiations. He came out and was like, the Canadians wouldn't accept our best offer. They walked away. Then you heard from Mark Carney afterwards with his statement saying, well, they tried to change a bunch of stuff at the end. I'm paraphrasing deeply here. And it was, you know, something we had to just walk away from. So you had this messaging battle already with two different takes on what was going on. What a wild ride that was. What do you make of what we saw here?
7: I think you described it accurately, or Carney did. Howard Lutnick, whom I don't know, but I know people who know him, and I guess the most generous thing I could say is that this is not a nice man, okay? And he's the guy who the other month said, oh, Canada sucks. Well, he came in with a whole bunch of demands at the last minute. He is formally over the negotiator, Jameson Greer, but Jameson Greer had been doing the negotiations. There were real negotiations, and they were working professionals to professionals. I wouldn't credit the American side in this day and age with agreeing there should be a win-win kind of outcome, but they were at least listening to Canadians and dealing objectively with our points of view. When Lutnick came in at the last moment, he had signaled the day before he didn't like the deal. He came in and he came with a bunch of new demands. You hit one, that Canada wouldn't have freedom to negotiate our own trade agreements with other countries. That is the whole kind of substance of Mark Carney's diversification project, and a whole lot of things to do with policies we've had for 50 years about Canadian content and culture and how it's affected by streaming, by, you know, Netflix and Amazon Prime, if they have obligations. And the Americans, much more extreme than I used to hear back in Reagan's day, said they didn't want to hear any of this crap, you know, about culture. And it was frankly unpleasant. And now it goes on today, this, no, they did it, no, they did it. And Trump is, you know, now saying he's going to slam the 50% tariffs on January 1st on all cars. One of the breakers, by the way, was there was a deal on cars to reduce the tariff from 25 to 15% under certain conditions. At the last minute when Lutnick came in, they removed trucks from that. So it applied only to so-called light vehicles. Light vehicles could be a Ford Pinto or whatever, but it wasn't going to be any of the F-Series or the Silverado, the trucks that are so popular, and that are being produced in Canada, the Silverados in Oshawa F-Series in a proposed plant in Oakville by Ford. This is somebody said this isn't a negotiation, you know. This is a stick up, and it is their tactic, and it's what they're doing now. And they think this is what power is all about, and it's about dominance. You got to dominate. This is the art of the deal. But we're not in New York real estate right now. You know, we're two states, and that seems to be lost on them.
6: And it seems like if you're a Canadian watching this, it feels like you're being bullied by, like you said, some, you know, New York real estate developer rather than two countries having a diplomatic moment. That's certainly one of the takeaways I think a lot of Canadians are feeling, at least.
7: Yeah, I think so. But look, the point is, I mean, this kind of a shakedown, they're doing it left and right. Remember Zelensky in the Oval Office?
6: Yeah.
7: But you don't have the cards, you know. it's kind of juvenile, but it's serious. And it affects, I think, all told, if you count the aluminum and steel and industries and softwood lumber and everything else, you're talking about a couple of hundred thousand people in Canada who go to work every day who are going to be worried. And I guess Carney's job is to keep them from worrying, to cover the costs, and to not to wait it out. I mean, look, Carney's retaliation tariffs, which 75% of Canadians support, according to Angus Reid, don't come in for 2 weeks. That's a window. If they want to de-escalate, there's a window. And in Trump's threat today, that's, you know, New Year's Day. I mean, that's a big window. I think there may be something there. But you know, Americans don't like this. And you saw what various governors, Newsom and Gretchen Whitmer of Michigan, have said. And even Mike Pence said a trade war with Canada is the last thing the United States needs right now. And I think even people just totally absorbed in, you know, in online betting and whatever they do and don't think much about the news are getting it. That, you know, things are not good economically in the United States, and this is going to make them worse. So that's their business.
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4: This is incredible. First of all, I just want to thank everyone for coming together over these last 8 weeks. We sold out 8 hours before schedule yesterday. $50,000 was the jackpot. We hit that, and someone is winning half of that right now. I have a folder in my hand with the winner who we're going to call in just a minute. I'm going to take a peek.
3: You're peeking?
4: Ooh, I'm peeking. Okay, I will hand it to you.
3: Okay.
4: You got the phone over there. We need to make this phone call right now because someone's winning $25,000. That is going to change their lives as well as the children in our community with CFAX Santa's Anonymous from the Kids Count program.
3: Johnny, we're going to make a phone call right now to this winner.
4: Mm-hmm.
3: Ooh. So I'm going to the phone board. Going to the phones. Here we go. Dial tone. It's a good start.
4: All right, let's
3: Here we go.
4: I don't know why this is so intense.
3: Okay, pick up.
4: This is so nerve-wracking.
3: It really is.

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2: Hello, is this Patrick?
1: Yes, it is.
0: Patrick, it's Ryan Price from CFAX 1070. I'm Johnny Novak from 107.3 Virgin Radio. And we're calling about your shopping history over the last couple of weeks. Have you bought a 50-50 ticket?
1: Yes, I have.
2: Well, we're happy to inform you that you have won $25,000!
0: You're a winner of the Kings Cow Mega Summer 50-50 jackpot!
1: Excellent, thank you.
2: Patrick, this is huge news. So, when did you buy your ticket?
1: I don't remember.
3: He's a little lost for
2: words.
3: It's
2: all just blacked out, I think, for Patrick.
3: Patrick, what area of town do you live in? Where do we find you?
1: In Victoria.
2: Aww. Victoria! You're here in Victoria, you bought a raffle ticket, and you've just won $25,000. I gotta ask you, how are you feeling right now?
1: super.
0: Patrick, where did we catch you right now? Who's in the background?
1: I just got up. You just woke me up.
3: Oh, that's a good wake up, isn't it?
0: Great alarm clock.
1: Oh, definitely.
2: Yeah, we were wondering because the phone was ringing and ringing, and we were hoping you were going to pick up, but I guess you were just waking up.
1: Yeah, I got the radio on, actually, is what I woke up to, was the radio.
3: A bit of shock in your system, no doubt.
1: Yes, it is.
3: Is this good money coming to you?
1: Definitely.
3: Oh, good.
1: Do you have I've a been plate? Doing renovations,
0: oh.
1: Yeah.
0: Oh, what are you renovating?
1: My house.
3: Oh, wow.
2: Well, that reno budget just got a lot bigger. There's going to be a bigger deck off the side of your house. Man, the kitchen is going to look gorgeous.
0: Are you going to do something gold-plated just for the fun of it?
2: Look at my bathroom sink. It's gold. Why?
0: Because I
2: played the Kids Count Make a Summer 50-50 raffle. Patrick, I'm so glad you were walking away with $25,000. And to everybody else, thank you so much for your support. You might not have won the big prize, but you won by helping charity, by helping CFAX and Anonymous and the Kids Count program, helping children beyond Christmas in Greater Victoria. 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
2: Radio.
0: Thanks for having me. I love a good 50-50 because there's no losers in a 50-50. Everybody wins. And this has just been incredible seeing everyone come out over the last 8 weeks. I've been making the same joke the whole time. I'm like, Victoria's very last minute. Get your tickets now. We did like $10,000 in sales over the last 2 days of this. So thank you, thank you, thank you for everyone coming together. We appreciate you so much.
2: And congratulations again to Patrick, the big winner.
3: Hey.
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2: As the Canada-U.S. trade war escalates, President of the U.S. signing a new executive order to impose those 50% tariffs on some Canadian goods, including automotive parts and automotives themselves, effective in the new year. So this is that new threatened round, so ratcheting it up on automotives. But of course, automotives have been a huge part of the trade dispute all along. So we wanted to get a sense of where this is sitting, just that aspect of the story as we explore different parts of the trade war and how it's affecting Canada. Matthew Guy is our guest. He is an automotive writer for publications like Driver. You see his work all over the place. He's tuned into the industry, so we wanted to call him and get a sense of what all this is meaning for Canada's industry. So Matthew, hello, how are you doing?
6: Hi, I'm doing good. Good morning, everyone. How are you?
2: I'm doing okay, although I just decided that one day I'm going to call you and we're just going to talk about cool cars, because whenever we only call
3: Wouldn't
2: you
3: be
2: when
3: nice.
2: There's a problem, like there's a trade war or there's a recall or there's, I don't know, some EV mandate that's changing and we need explanations.
3: You're like the emotional mechanic, Matthew.
2: One day just
6: I like
2: cool,
6: that.
2: One day just cool cars. We'll be like, here's Matthew's favorite car and we'll talk about it.
6: Deal.
2: Okay, but today we've got to unpack all this. So, okay, we're having all of these threats back and forth. It does get kind of complicated, so maybe you could help us along. What are the important things for just regular Canadians to know about how the automotive industry in Canada is fitting into all of this?
6: Yeah, well, we've seemed to have gone from elbows up to gloves off, right? So, I mean, if there's any good thing to come out of any of this at all, it's not that Canadians should expect to go out tomorrow to a car dealership and find that cars are suddenly 50% more expensive. So, you know, just putting that out there and just to ease, if anything at all, on people's minds. But For the moment, these 50% tariffs and the ones you mentioned being announced on New Year's Day, for New Year's Day, manufacturers, you know, they're approaching this pretty delicately. And I'm not exactly a wait-and-see approach, but they're definitely regrouping and figuring out what to do. And these tariffs are likely to, I feel, and existing ones already have, in addition to driving up some prices, are going to affect choices of cars that are available to Canadians. Right now, of roughly the 100-plus models that are built, like, on American soil, just over half a dozen nameplates have already quietly vanished from dealer lots, thanks to tariffs that are already in place today. Ooh. So I can only imagine what would happen if the 50% comes into play. That would cause even more widespread disruption in terms of what might be available to us.
2: Regardless of all this high level, you know, building auto plants and jobs and stuff, which is very important, just as a consumer, we might notice less choice because of this at the lot.
6: That's right. Yeah. So, I mean, up until April, for example, and perhaps even up until just more recently than that, the Mazda CX-50 and certain Subarus, for example, are not being brought into Canada anymore because of the tariffs that are already in place. So those companies decided to bring in other cars to make up the difference. So Mazda, for example, is selling more CX-5s instead of the CX-50. So consumers might find a little bit of a different choice, but I don't like that, obviously, because I think people should be, you know, encouraged to buy what they want, to buy what they like, drive as many cars as they can when they're looking for something new. And more choice is always better, makes for better product. So the lack of, you know, a shrinking of choice is never a good thing. But of the rest, you know, of those 100-plus models, some now, and I think this will become more prevalent, is that they find themselves imported to Canada from countries not called America, right? you know, so Hyundai, for example, is real quick to switch its U.S.-built Canadian market cars to ones from Korea, for example. And I was in Korea just a few weeks ago, and I was standing on the docks at Hyundai, and the destination stickers on the windows of, you know, there were a yaffle of Elantras there, and they said Halifax and B.C., right, two of our Canadian landing sites, as destinations for them, along with places like Australia and others. So some companies have the might to make that pivot, and that's a good thing.
2: Well, yeah, I guess if you're a Korean car company, you can do that. But I guess if you're General Motors, it's a little harder to do because it's from the United States.
6: It really is. And excuse me, one of the things that I inferred, I guess, from the news that we've gotten about why the deal collapsed over the weekend and the Canadian government decided, hey, no, we're not pursuing this anymore, is there was something in there about extra tariffs or heavy tariffs, even after signing the deal, about heavy-duty trucks. And General Motors and Ford both produce heavy-duty trucks in their Canadian plants, or Ford is promising to, but General Motors does so now in Oshawa. And it would be very difficult for them to switch production down to the States because the two plants that make those vehicles, Fort Wayne in Indiana builds the half tons and Flint in Michigan does the heavy duties. Both of those facilities are maxed out. They're operating at full capacity. So where are these extra trucks going to come from? So it's all of this short-sightedness and these knock-on effects, you know, of these tariffs that will cause disruption in availability of vehicles. Never mind the increased costs that could come with all this.
3: Matthew, what does that mean for consumer when we have simply less choice moving forward?
6: I think it's a problem because I'm a big proponent of people having lots of choice in what they drive or, you know, what you eat or the couch you buy at the furniture store. But, you know, the big companies might be some of the, you know, might be some of the winners in this, like Hyundai. BMW is the same thing. Some of its X3s, like, you know, that their smaller SUV. For a while, they were no longer sourced from the Spartanburg, South Carolina plant, but instead from the Rosslyn plant in South Africa, right? Huh. Which is not exactly not exactly next door.
3: Right.
6: So, and the smart consumers will always look at every line item on a sticker price for a car. And you guys do, all of your listeners do, I'm sure. But you have the general sticker price, right, $49,995 or whatever it is. And then there's a freight charge always there. And those freight charges have been creeping up. So automakers are not hiding that, I don't feel. It's clearly listed on the sticker. But that is a way, you know, for them to recoup shipping a car from South Africa instead of South Carolina.
7: And wow.
6: Those are going to be some of the increased prices that we're going to see at dealerships for sure.
2: Oh, it makes sense to change those supply lines to places not tariffed. But yeah, I didn't realize we were bringing cars from as far away as South Africa as a way to deal with this. That's interesting.
6: It is. And I mean, these tariffs are silly on a whole number of levels.
2: Yeah.
6: But think about it in terms of Americans being affected by it, too. Like if a Hyundai plant in the Deep South is forced to make fewer cars because the mothership in Korea has decided to import its Canadian allocation from Korea, that could affect jobs in South Carolina, right? Because they're making fewer cars because the ones from Canada are coming from Korea. So it's. You know, shooting oneself in the foot, and all these conversations have been had before. I'm not saying anything new there, but it's just very specific in my world, thinking about, okay, you're going to make fewer cars potentially in South Carolina, right, just because of these tariffs. So there's a whole bunch of different aspects to that, for sure.
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2: The power of goats, I tell you, they can do a lot of things, maybe even fire prevention, which was what was on show this weekend at an event in Langford. Let's talk to the owner of a company called Vancouver Island
7: goatscaping. Natasha Murphy to talk more about this. Natasha, hello. How are you?
21: Hello. Great. How are you guys?
7: Great to talk to you. Tell me about Vancouver Island goatscaping. I feel like the name sort of says it all, but maybe you could give us your take on what it is.
21: Yeah, you got it. So I have goats for invasive species management and brush control.
7: Now, I guess brush control is where it fits into the theme of what was going on yesterday, and that was to do with fire prevention. Is this where you can bring goats in to kind of clear some of the brush that might be a fire hazard? Is that the idea?
21: Yeah, you got it. So Langford Fire Rescue reached out to me, their Fire Smart coordinator, Courtney Tremblay, and she wanted to put on a demonstration for the public to show sort of one of the tools that we can use for wildfire mitigation and to reduce that fuel load for to prevent fires. So goats are one of the tools that we can use to do that.
7: Gotcha. So this was over the weekend in Langford. How did it go?
21: It went really well. Yeah, it was very popular. I was speaking to people all day, crowds of people around the goats, but then also good lineups at the fire safe tents as well. Lots of media coverage as well. It was a great success, and I think hopefully it continues for sure.
7: And was this an actual demonstration of them on the job? Like, did they get in there and clear some brush?
21: They did, actually. So I brought them down on Friday for an initial sort of nibbling, munching on the blackberry and willow there. And then on Sunday was the actual event. I brought them down sort of 9 a.m. Before most of the public arrived. And they did a pretty significant job. I am always impressed at the work that they do.
7: And why is this an important thing for fire prevention? Because, I mean, we've already talked about it a little bit. You're getting rid of the sort of dry brambles and brush that could be a fire hazard there. How big of a deal is that on the island? And, you know, how much brush should you worry about?
21: Yeah, that's a good question. For this demonstration, it was a great spot. It was quite a steep slope, and so it might not be safe for people to go up there and cut the brush, not appropriate for heavy machinery. It was also draining into a water body, so you can't spray chemicals to get rid of that brush either. So the goats are a great tool for climbing up those slopes near water bodies. And then you can't quite operate heavy machinery or chainsaws that could actually cause a fire. So the goats are just reducing all that brush instead. And they're a safe way to do that.
3: Natasha, we've actually heard from the goats. Now, you probably speak goat, but...
7: Sorry. I wasn't expecting that. You took me by surprise.
3: We're talking goat here, and if anybody can decipher what that means, Natasha can. Is it a good gig for them? Are they happy goats to be able to do this?
21: They are happy goats, yeah. They sort of just run to head into the enclosure that I've set up for them, and they munch away. Because they're browsers, they sort of nibble here and then go over and nibble over there, and but they love the leaves. It's good. It's nice to target the plant when it's in flower before you get the berries and the seeds falling on the ground kind of thing. But they ate the berries. They sort of had purple all over their lips and all that. So, yeah, they did a really good job.
3: So there's
21: and they do enjoy it, for sure.
3: Is there a timeline? Like, would they go through the winter doing this?
21: So our season is typically in the spring when plants are starting to sort of green up and grow. But we'll work sort of right into the fall. They're sort of fair weather workers. They don't love the rain. So that sort of is the end to our season when the rains come.
7: Natasha, can I just ask, how do you get into this? Like, at what point did you decide, I'm getting into the goat business, and I'm not talking about, you know, milking goats or raising them for other agricultural reasons. I would like to lead a team of goats into brush clearing. Like, how does one go about that?
21: Yeah, so it's actually my master's research project. I wanted something that I was interested in instead of just picking from a list. And we had a demonstration from a company based in Alberta. And I asked them sort of reached out to them when we were picking projects, and I said, hey, can I come and collect data before your goats go through the area and then again afterwards? And they said, sure, but would you like to come work for me? So I loaded up my little truck and headed out to sort of Cranbrook area and camped all summer and herded goats. We herded 350 goats on horseback all summer, and then in the evenings I would go out and collect my data.
7: That's so cool.
21: Definitely have the best project of my cohort.
7: And so you finished that project and decided to just go right into it. And you raised these goats yourself, right? You didn't just go, like, buy a pack of goats. You actually raised these goats?
21: Yeah. So from that project, one of the goats lost its mother, and I was bottle feeding him. And at the end of that contract, they said, oh, are you taking your goat home with you? And of course, I couldn't say no to that. Just a baby goat. So, yeah, he sat on my lap the whole ride home from Logan Lake, and so he was the beginning, and then a few years later, I moved to the island and joined the Vancouver Island Goat Association, and everybody knew that I sort of wanted to get into it, and every sort of kidding season, they would offer me goats, and finally, I gave in, and it was during COVID, so I had the time to bottle feed these things four times a day, and the next year, I got 10 more, so it was... It was busy, but I think it's a great strategy in that they come to me and they're friendly and people can interact with them. And this model works for me, and they don't run away from us. They sort of come to us so I can easily load them and not worry about their safety as much.
7: They're goats with a job. And we're talking to Natasha Murphy. She owns Vancouver Island Goatscaping, and they had a display this weekend in Langford where they were demonstrating the goat's ability to go clear brush that could be a fire hazard. But of course, you do invasive species removal and other things, as we've been learning. If people want to find out more, where can they find out more about your business?
21: Right now, I have sort of an Instagram and Facebook, but the best way to contact me is by email. So it's vigoatscaping@gmail.com.
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8: From the National Newsroom of the Canadian Press, I'm Hannah Stoles. The brother of a Canadian man among those missing after flash floods swept through an area along the Nepal-Tibet border says his family is on edge as they wait for information.
9: Deval Shaw and his wife Megan Shaw from Port Moody, B.C. were on a spiritual journey in Nepal when the floods hit. Reached at his home in Mumbai, India, Deval's brother, Kaval Shaw, says his family is desperate to know if they've been rescued or found. Local authorities in Nepal say thousands remain missing. Foreign Affairs Minister Anita Anand said Friday almost three dozen Canadians and permanent residents are unaccounted for in the region. Don Mitchell, The Canadian Press.
8: Search teams in Nepal are continuing to comb through areas devastated by flash floods, while relatives of missing people wait at hospitals and relief centers for any word. The disaster has left more than 3,000 people missing across Nepal and Tibet as helicopters evacuate survivors and deliver desperately needed supplies. Premier Doug Ford has unveiled a Lake Ontario sign at a park on the shores of the Great Lake 2 days after U.S. President Donald Trump signed an executive order to change its name to Lake America.
10: The words "now and always" feature below the lake's name on the large blue sign at 50 Point Conservation Area in Hamilton. Ford says he wants to send a message to Trump that Canadians are resilient and strong and, quote, "we will never, ever back down from a bully." Ford and Trump traded personal insults in interviews and social media posts over the past week after Canada-U.S. trade talks broke down and the U.S. imposed 50% tariffs on about $28 billion of Canadian goods. The federal government has responded with 15 to 50% tariffs on hundreds of U.S. products set to take effect September 8th. Lisa Laporte, The Canadian Press.
8: Voters in Abbotsford, Mission will head to the polls September 26th in a by-election that comes as BC's Conservative Party faces significant internal turmoil. Conservative leader Carrie Lynn Findlay is running for the vacant seat, while the NDP has nominated former Agriculture Minister Pam Alexis. Canada's federal court is facing an unprecedented immigration caseload, with Chief Justice Alan Diner warning the current workload is putting intense pressure on judges and staff. Diner says annual immigration filings have risen to more than 30,000 expected this year, up from roughly 5 to 6,000 when he joined the court. He says the court needs additional judges and is looking to technology, like automation and artificial intelligence, to help manage the growing number of cases.
11: There's nothing I can't do with a race car.
8: Tom Cruise will reprise his role as NASCAR driver Cole Trickle in a follow-up to Days of Thunder. Cruise made the announcement from Daytona International Speedway hours before NASCAR's regular season finale. Anne Hathaway will co-star as a team owner and engineer in the film, scheduled to be released by Paramount Pictures on June 2, 2028. This is the Canadian Press. In sports, the Saskatchewan Roughriders outscored the visiting Toronto Argonauts 13-2 in the final quarter to post a 28-24 CFL victory. Alejandro Kirk drove in the tie-breaking run with a two-out single in the sixth inning, and the Toronto Blue Jays edged the visiting Seattle Mariners 4-3 to move 1.5 games back of a third AL wildcard berth. Inter Miami crushed the visiting CF Montreal 7-1 in Major League Soccer play. In Toronto, Daniel Chaloué scored in the 70th minute as the hosts earned a 1-1 draw with the visiting New York City FC. Jessica DiFilippo's goal 5 minutes into second-half stoppage time helped the Vancouver Rise salvage a 2-2 draw with the visiting Calgary Wild in Northern Super League action. And Victor Hovland made a pair of 8-foot birdies at the end of his round for a 65 and one-shot lead over Ryan Gerard at the Tour Championship. One day remains in the PGA Tour season, and it's wide open in the chase for the $10 million prize. From the Canadian Press, I'm Hannah Stoltz.
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12: Yeah, we're trying to sort out what imports from the United States are about to get more expensive after Labor Day if our counter tariffs go ahead. You know, who knows? Maybe there's some off-ramp we can find as Canada and the U.S. before then. But anyways, as we explore this, our local construction industry will not be immune to these changes. For example, some luminaries and lightings, wood products, some tools and radiators seem to be covered by the 25% markup if they're imported from America under our counter tariffs. Amid all this, the Vancouver Island Construction Association CEO, Rory Kumala, is joining us and talking about how this is going to affect everything. So let's get him up on the line. Rory Kumala, CEO, Vancouver Island Construction Association. Great to talk to you.
13: Good morning, Ryan.
12: So I guess first off, I think a lot of people are wondering what's going to cost more. And for construction-related products and for people, you know, building the houses and buildings around around town here, what's the situation for you?
13: Well, you know, we've kind of been tracking this as much as anybody, and certainly the, you know, actions like this remind us how vulnerable our economy can be to decisions that are made beyond our border. But, you know, with your introduction about, you know, how products are affected, inevitably this will affect costs. It can't not. But we have to remind ourselves that in construction, particularly at the domestic market we have, a lot of the materials we use in our markets, we produce in Canada. And I'm thinking of wood products. You know, they're going to tariff, you know, there are tariffs imposed on our wood products coming in. But we use a lot of our framing materials, our sheeting, our plywoods, even drywall is made in Canada. It's domestically. So hopefully we can pivot some of the supply that may not be going to the States or may be slowing down in the States and using it here in Canada. Similarly with steel, a lot of our raw steel is made here. I hope to see that we can increase the production around structural steel, and we do make that in Canada. There is a supply and abundance of it here in Canada that we can hopefully optimize.
12: Yeah, one of the big challenges we have as Canada, which has come up a lot over the course of our trade spat with the U.S., sometimes it's just easier for Canadians to trade with the states to the south because the distances and the costs and the complications of importing products is sometimes a lot easier just to, if you're BC, to go south to Washington State or California rather than go all the way to Ontario. But maybe once you throw up tariffs and the costs calculations change, are there more Canadian products we can turn to? It sounds like yes from what you're saying.
13: Well, I think there's opportunity for it. Clearly, there's an ability for us to improve production when it comes to construction materials. You know, you talk about the distance that we have. I know that a lot of companies would prefer to buy out west, particularly with structural steel. It's expensive to move material across our vast country. That said, we spent decades refining our distribution and our economy to provide the best value, particularly around construction. And if we tie this to housing costs are going up. We're always trying to find ways to buy materials cheaper, to produce materials cheaper. And that's created this trade conundrum we're in, where we produce raw materials here. It goes to the States to get manufactured. It comes back. It gets integrated into our construction. That's going to take a long time to undo. So when we talk about costs, yes, there are impacts right now. A lot of our companies and the contractors and our membership that are doing programs now, they paid and bought materials yesterday. And so, or last week, or, you know, they priced it a month ago. There's going to be some stress in that if they can't keep those prices. And ultimately, the costs are going to be passed on to the owner.
12: And is it all construction? Are we talking everything from your single family home all the way up to a 20-story office tower? Or, you know, are there certain areas that are affected more, or is this just everything?
13: I would say the raw materials or the framing, you know, wood products, sheathing materials, dare I'd say drywall, you know, we do have capacity. Iron is, steel is relatively available in Canada. Where you'll see those impacts will be on things like equipment, fitted equipment, toilets. You know, the U.S. does a lot of products around lighting. You know, they do have the manufacturing capacity and the capabilities in the States. So it's not so much in, you know, you can frame up a building, but when you start fitting it out, that's where you'll start seeing increase in prices.
12: We're talking to the Vancouver Island Construction Association. Rory Kumala is their CEO. He's on the line with us right now reacting to all of the counter tariffs that we've been learning about that Canada will apply to the U.S. Of course, the U.S. has already threatened tariffs and in some cases instituted a lot of tariffs on Canadian products. And what does it all mean? Well, it does mean costs go up for both sides of the border, including things like construction. Thank you so much for walking us through sort of how this goes for your industry. Anything else you wanted to add or anything else you wanted to make sure we understood about this?
13: I think we just have to, you know, kind of hanker down and, you know, realize that Canada's always been a great trading partner. And, you know, but I think we have to stand up for ourselves. So I think this is going to be some short-term pain, but ultimately we'll be in a better position as we come out of this.
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12: Whoo, we've got a week of BC politics to unpack. So I'm so glad that legislative reporter with CTV Vancouver, Rob Buffum, is here. Rob, how you doing?
14: Oh, I'm doing well, Ryan. Happy to be here.
12: Quite seriously, though, how are you doing? This has got to be a busy week where you're flying around trying to keep track of it all.
14: Yeah, no, it's been a crazy week. It's been a, you know, there's all the cliches about never a dull moment in BC politics, and this week has certainly lived up to that. I know every time I've spoken to a political scientist this week for an interview, it's taken no cajoling for them to say, you know, this is unprecedented. I haven't seen this. The word unprecedented is overused in BC politics, but at this point, it's applicable. So it has been busy. It's been and it's been quite something to see it unfold. And we're still kind of, there's a sense that we are definitely still just in the middle of it. All the stuff that's going on with the BC Conservatives is, I think, far from over.
12: Well, the latest, let's focus on the MLAs that have left the BC Conservative caucus to start. But we will also talk about some of the other things swirling around here. But the latest one yesterday, Bruce Banman leaves the BC Conservative caucus. This is an interesting name, I thought, because he was one of the original guys to go over back when John Rustad first started all of this. He was the one that crossed over, and his number gave them official party status in the legislature when he crossed the floor to join Rustad back in 2023. So he was one of the OG of this kind of crop of BC Conservatives in the legislature, and now even he has left. Talk a bit about what he said when he put out a statement about why he decided to do this.
14: Yeah, I mean, I think many people were quite surprised that he had left because he is, you know, is the MLA for Abbotsford South. He's somebody who has been seen as being quite a right-wing conservative member of the party, you know, on the right-wing side of that. And it was, you know, some of the people who had left previously were folks who had been BC Liberals, the Peter Milibars, the Ian Paytons, the Teresa Watts. But he was somebody who had left BC United, previously BC Liberals, as you say, to join John Rustad. And he was the second person that gave them official party status. And they, you know, as you know, catapulted to within one seat of forming government after that. So he, I know, was very proud of his involvement and role in that way. And I think he was seen as being somebody who was more probably aligned with the ideology of Carrie Lynn Finley, who has talked about purity tests to make sure people are true blue conservatives. Having said that, he was removed from his role as a whip, so he might have been upset about that with the new rules people had under Carrie Lynn Finley. And in his release yesterday, he said basically it was with a heavy heart, he said, that he'd made the decision, but he said that he was hearing consistently from many constituents that they felt like Carrie Lynn Finley was unelectable. And so for that reason, he was leaving to sit as an independent. And I will say he's the sixth MLA in the last 2 weeks, fifth already this week. We'll see what happens today, who left, all of them citing concerns about Carolyn Findlay's leadership. So somebody had pointed out Christina Lowen, an MLA who's there and is adamant that she's going to stay and is upset with people for leaving, upset with the media for, in her view, you know, unfairly attacking Carolyn Findlay. And she said, look, she was elected duly as the leader. She should be there. But we're seeing, and she pointed out there hasn't been any policy changes since prior to May 30th and now. So that's true. I think that people have identified Carolyn Findlay, those who've left, they have concerns about the way things are going under her leadership.
12: Yeah, even a guy like Bruce Bannman, who, like you said, might be more aligned with her politics, still leaving for maybe those concerns. At least that's what he stated as he left. And who knows? The week's not done yet. It might be Friday, but we still have a Friday to get through. Do you think more could drop today?
14: Yeah, I think it's possible. Yesterday, it seemed strangely, eerily quiet until about 3:30 when Bruce Bannman released his note. I expect we're going to hear on Monday at least two, maybe more. I think Alia Warbus, it's been widely speculated, she will do so. She's away on vacation until, I think, Sunday. And Donegal Wilson is another name that's come up consistently as somebody who's on vacation but is expected to do so. We'll see. But they have a caucus meeting on Monday, which you can bet will be pretty fiery because it's a caucus meeting taking place Monday morning. And I've heard from a couple people that there's an expectation that there will be MLAs at the meeting who stand up and express concerns about the direction of the party and ask Carolyn Findlay to stand down. Maybe that won't come to pass, but that's what I've heard will happen. On the other side, I think she has been somebody who's seen as being pretty resolute, sort of a political warrior, and I think it's unlikely that she will step down. I think what we may see is sort of a separation or purging of those people who aren't in line with her, and we're going to see the BC Conservatives potentially significantly lowered in numbers. We may see a landscape now where we've looked more like Ontario, where there's an NDP party, a Liberal party, and a Conservative party. Because I'll say as well, on Wednesday, there was a meeting of prominent business members of the, you know, business community in BC who met, about 70 people, I'm told, standing room only at a white spot basement, and talked about, hey, things are not working as we want to see for the free enterprise under Carolyn Findlay. We need to do something. And there was talk of removing her or trying to get her to step down as leader. There was talk of starting a new party. But the idea that seemed to gain the most traction was reigniting the BC Liberals. So we'll have to wait and see. But
12: I joked about that yesterday. I was talking to a UBC political science professor, and I kind of joked, like, wouldn't it be funny if just they decide we're going to forget the last couple of years happened. We're just going to bring the BC Liberals back. If that actually happens, I will just – that'll be amazing that I predicted it. Thank you so much for bringing that up.
14: Well, there you go. Clairvoyant Ryan Price. Well, yeah. I was told that there was a presentation and there was at the meeting, there were some pollsters and somebody talked about the fact that their view was that if that name was resurrected, that party was resurrected with name recognition, they would immediately be at 20% in the polls. And it would, I think part of the calculus was how soon an election happens. Is it going to be the scheduled election in just over 2 years, or is David Eby going to take advantage of the chaos and fragmentation on the right and call an early election maybe this spring, in which case having an established party name would be a maybe a more prudent route to go rather than trying to rebrand a whole new name that people don't recognize and have never heard of.
15: But established party name was so much infighting and so much exodus too. What's the tipping point this?
14: Yeah, good to hear your voice, Lisa. I don't know. I don't know what the tipping point is. I mean, it seems to me people are probably keenly watching Trevor Holford as well,

0: he was excited about running again, and I think he may still. But my point is, there was really high morale since May 30th. I've heard their fundraising is now at a glacial pace, was a phrase I heard yesterday. They're hemorrhaging MLAs, and they're now down in the polls. So I don't know what the tipping point is, but I do think what's going to happen is there's going to be a group of conservatives who stay true and stick with that party. And then there's going to be, Peter Miliband and Ian Paton with the party of a new name. Centre BC is always in the discussion, the group led by Mike Bernier, but they do not seem to be gaining that much traction under that name. So
1: there's a lot going on there. And actually, Rob, I really want to, we're out of time, but I did say before we got into this chat that I'd address one other issue. So I quickly want to throw this at you. With all of this going on, that's not the only bad news for the BC Conservatives, because some news has come out about the one MLA who stepped aside, is resigning her seat to allow the leader, Carrie Lynn Findlay, to run. This is Conservative Rhianne Gasper, who's resigning her seat in Abbotsford, Mission. There are accusations that maybe some improper things happened surrounding this. There's even this unverified audio of a conversation. Just really quickly unpack this for us and what we need to think about this, because it seems like it's kind of a weird one.
0: Yeah, and I think it's kind of maybe a gray area. She issued a statement yesterday in response to what was an unverified audio tape of her that was posted by an anonymous Twitter account, the Findlay Files, where she's heard saying something to the effect of, you know, if somebody was willing to step down and give up their seat, they could work out some kind of advisory role job for that person. There is a criminal code offense that involves basically providing a financial inducement for somebody leaving office, but it's rarely been tested at law. And again, Findlay denies that she did anything improper. Ian Paton, who did step down, alleges that he was offered a job with the same salary as he was making as an MLA. Whether that constitutes a crime, if proven, is another question. I spoke to our friend Mike Mulligan, who said it's rarely been tested, and it's a little bit unclear as to whether these set of facts, again, if proven, and they are denied, but if proven, if that would be a crime. But that's something that we'll have to see how that progresses, whether the police investigate it, if they are investigating it, and what will happen. But again, Carrie Lynn Findlay adamantly denies that she did what was alleged by Paton or that she did anything wrong.
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4: The windup in his first offering. 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
4: Oh my goodness.
5: What did you say? You heard me.
4: Here's Sports Guy Steve. Just a bit outside.
6: Sports Guy Steve is here. Steve, how you doing?
7: I'm kind of upset. It's been a long time since I've been able to talk sports with you, Ryan.
6: We were just saying there was still a
5: Don't be petulant.
6: There was a FIFA World Cup soccer game going on back last time we chatted about Sports Guy Steve stuff.
7: I know. Ooh. I'm suffering withdrawals, not being part of the morning show.
5: That's a fat bottom lip.
6: But we got you back. We're coming back to it. We're doing it again, and just in time because we have so much to talk about. I was mentioning earlier today, because we've been talking about the Victoria Royals in our sportscast, because, of course, they're beginning their training camp today, which is really exciting, but also a sad sign that we're getting closer to the end of summer when we start having hockey games going on at the Save On Foods Memorial Center. But it is still very exciting that we're into the training camp now. And this is exciting for a lot of reasons, Steve, because we got some new players to see. The team has been rebuilding with different trades. And, of course, we've got to find a way to get back to some winning with the Victoria Royals. So let's set this up. What's going on today, and what do you thinking about?
7: So first of all, they're doing like an in-house tournament all weekend, so the Save On Food Center will be busy with four games a day, both Saturday, today and Saturday, and then they're doing sort of a final on Sunday with a game at 10 and a day game at 11:30. So from a Royals fans perspective, that's kind of neat. Next weekend is even more exciting for me because they're playing preseason games at Save On Foods. And they're bringing an Ontario Hockey League team to town to do that. And it's the London Knights. My childhood team is coming to Victoria for two games next Friday and Saturday. The Knights are one of the most successful franchises in the OHL and in junior hockey generally. And the blueprint that the Knights have put in place is what the Royals are trying to do.
6: Ooh, what's that blueprint?
7: Well, Joey, who is the general manager, I can never do his last name properly, of the Royals, came from the Knights organization. So he's trying to put a thing in place where they're, you know, steadily competitive and that you load up when you have an opportunity to go for it. This is that year for the Royals, because after all that went on last year with losing Cole Rushney and Keaton Burhoff because of the change in the NCAA regulations, they would have had a much better team than it turned out to be. But some of their players are now, you want your players, your 18-year-old players now have to be the guys as opposed to your 19-year-olds. Because after their 18-year, they go play college hockey now because they can make some do-re-mi. So there's a couple of players that are very key for the Royals that are in that age group, including Ludwig Perreault in particular, that you can find a build around, and they filled in nicely because one of the biggest problems they had last year is scoring. They're not going to have a hard time scoring this year because they've added Cameron Schmidt, who scores 50 goals in this league before with Vancouver and Seattle. And then they added Vert last week from Tri-Cities, who was their leading scorer. So they've added a lot of offense. They're a little short on defense, but I'm very excited about the possibilities because the team is poised to win this year.
6: Okay, you think we could do it?
7: They're poised. A lot of stuff can happen. I'm a little worried about the back end.
6: Right.
7: But
6: okay.
7: On paper, they're one of the top five teams in this league.
6: I think that's really interesting what you talked about. And you and I have talked about this before. The WHL in general, we're not even just talking about the Victoria Royals, but all of these WHL teams are faced with this challenge because of those college hockey rules that you explained, where now you get all of the good players going off to make big money in the United States instead of sticking around with these WHL teams. But an interesting philosophy, you got to make sure your good players are the young players. Do you think that's what we're seeing here?
7: Yeah, exactly. And when they're at their, you know, you can't count on them being here for 19, so you have to build your team to 18.
6: Hmm. Interesting.
7: And it used to be different than that.
6: Yeah, it's a whole different way to, and I guess it's going to take, maybe it's not a surprise that it's taking a couple of years for these teams to figure out what that new strategy is, and we're seeing the Royals kind of come up with theirs here. But yeah, it's a bit of an adjustment period for sure.
7: Absolutely, and there's some really interesting names. The Royals have changed their strategy a little bit around who they're bringing in from the import draft, like the players from Europe, and it looks like they've brought in three good ones, and that will be one of the determining factors, how good they are this season, if those guys pan out, because the last couple of times it hasn't panned out the way the Royals would have liked.
6: Well, we're talking hockey with Sports Guy Steve. Again, if you want to check it out at the Save on Foods Memorial Center, training camp for the Royals beginning today at 10 o'clock and going this weekend, and a lot of activity is going to start to pick up from here. One last thing. We got a minute left, Steve, but I wanted to check in on something else you did recently. The WNBA, which has really gained in popularity, and there's a lot of great characters emerging out of this league. Here, you know, in BC, we don't see it that much because the only Canadian team we've got is, of course, in Toronto, but they played in Vancouver recently, and you got to go see that, didn't you, Steve?
7: Yeah, my daughter and I went. My daughter's a season ticket holder for the Tempo, so she's right into it. And for me, it was very interesting to see the crowd reaction, who the people that attended that game were, and all those kind of things. And what I would say is there is a market for women's basketball that I didn't understand until Sunday. So Sunday, the Las Vegas Aces, who are one of the perennial superpowers of the WNBA, were in town, and Asia Wilson, who is the MVP over and over again of the league, is the key player for the Aces. 15,000 people showed up for that game in Vancouver, a city that doesn't have a team, and I would say a good 70 to 80% were women between the ages of 18 and 40. And they were partially there to see the Tempo, but they were partially there to see Asia because they wanted that opportunity.
6: They want to see the star.
7: They wanted to see her play. And she got applause. And, you know, it wasn't like, oh, you're on the other team. No, it was an appreciation for who she was as a basketball player.
6: That's
7: and I found that, and she was so smooth in her movement, and, you know, it was like she knows how to play. but the beauty of it was on Friday night, it was more of a family thing. So they played Portland on the Friday night, and the whole family was there. It just goes to show you there's two audiences for the WNBA. There's the diehards, and there's also a family audience that's looking for affordable entertainment. And the atmosphere in the building was just like it is for the Golden Eyes when they play women's hockey professionally, as opposed to what it is like the Canucks, where everybody's waiting for something bad to happen. It's very different. It's a very more party, sing-along kind of experience.
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6: A somber reminder that people continue to die in BC and right here in Victoria because of the toxic drug overdose crisis. And in fact, we are still 10 years into a provincial overdose emergency with deaths continuing. And this Monday, 7 p.m. at Broadview United Church, there will be a vigil to note all of this, remember those who have been lost, and try to just keep the issue alive. My guest, a member of Moms Stop the Harm, Leslie Hoja, is joining us right now. Hello, how are you?
17: Oh, good morning. Thank you for taking this call.
6: Yeah, and it's a tough place to start. Let's maybe start with your story and where you're coming from.
17: Yes, my story is that when my son died 6 years ago, I didn't even know the word fentanyl. I barely had heard it. And the whole situation was really like something beyond, I couldn't even imagine. Now it's everyday news, and we hear the news every day or every month. We get a report or every quarter how many people have died of toxic drug substances. And yet it goes on. And when you have a health emergency, it seems like 10 years later, we shouldn't still be having the same health emergency. Lisa LaPointe, our former coroner, had laid out some clear paths, some known solutions, and those were not accepted. She then resigned, and she's retired from that. So that was disappointing.
6: Well, my condolences, by the way, for your loss, as you continue to deal with that and continue to watch the situation, like you said, not change. Let's talk about this vigil first off. What is it, and why do you think it's important that we still hold these moments?
17: The families are grieving, and families miss their loved ones. I've heard so many sad stories. I belong to a group that meets monthly from Mom Stop the Harm. They started a group called Healing Hearts, and every month we meet, and some of us have been coming for 6-7 years. But we still need that support, because when you lose a child, it's always a trauma. But when you lose a child for this reason, it's also wrapped in shame and stigma. So you're not only dealing with your grief, but you're dealing with judgments of people and of your own self. I felt my own self being full of shame, and what could I have done?
6: And also at this point, like you mentioned, 10 years on, I feel like there is a public kind of hardening of perception a little bit here. People who are frustrated with the situation, but kind of would rather it just get clamped down on and pushed away, rather than, like you mentioned, the former BC coroner, Lisa Lapointe, making some suggestions that were, you know, I think just difficult for people to get their heads around. It didn't seem like, it seems like it's going to take a lot of work and a lot of effort to try to turn the ship around, whereas I think people would rather just, you know, bring the police in, clean it up, get it out of the way. But that's not necessarily the right way to go. But at the same time, there is a question here I'm trying to get to. I guess my question is just that how do you feel about public perception right now? Because it seems like it's turning against this issue.
17: Yes, it is. And I think I've said that to other people that when you hear a lot of numbers, it makes you numb and you don't really listen, because numbers, you just pass them over your head and you just don't want to hear them. I mean, and when you hear them every month or every 6 weeks or whatever, it stops meaning much to you. And the vigil, there'll be one of the counselors from hospice speaking, Heidi Wigmore. I was fortunate to be in a hospice group where she was one of the leaders. And five of us met for a few weeks and were able to deal with the fact that our loved ones died from toxic substances. And 6 years later, we meet every few months still. We have stayed friends, because when you have lost someone like this, it's the stigma. When you have friends that have understood this from their own heart, from their own experience, then you take support from each other. Or you don't necessarily get that from the general public. So that's why this vigil is important. We light candles. We say the names of our loved ones. We hear stories. There's songs. And it's a time to come together. And anyone's welcome. Everyone's welcome to come and show support for these people, for these families.
5: And Leslie, on that point, I see the importance of, even if you don't know someone who is lost to toxic drugs, it is important to show support for people in the community that have gone through this and continue to go through this nightmare.
17: Yes, it is important to not turn away. Yes, I think it's very important. And I hope people will think they could come. And we're welcoming everyone. And I've spoken a few times at these events, and when I speak about my child, a grown man, he was a grown man, I mean, I see the effect of hearing about one story about one person who was loved, who was missed, than hearing a bunch of numbers.
5: What was your son's name, Leslie?
17: Jean-Guy. It was a French. We named him a French name, and we were sorry about that, because it was always confusing for people. They never quite knew what his name was. Jean-Guy was the French sound. So he was a big, tall, handsome guy. He was 6'6" and took up a lot of space in the world, and people loved him. Well, we really miss him.
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6: Well, what a week it has been for trade news and politics all around the Canada-U.S. situation. And funny enough, exactly a week ago at this very time, we were, you know, on the eve of maybe a trade deal, we thought, some other alternate reality where we did not rename Lake Ontario. That's where we were. That's where our heads were at a week ago at this moment when we spoke to Kelly Geraldine Malone, Canadian Press Washington correspondent, who was filling us in on the details then. So we thought we'd get her back here now a week later and sort of reflect on what a direction we went instead. Great to get you here. How are you doing today?
10: You know what? I am doing okay. I'm probably doing better than I was Saturday last week, when I was existing on no sleep after a long week. And then this week was another unrelenting week of news. So I'm ready for this weekend, and hopefully nothing else gets renamed.
6: Yeah. So yeah, you're there in Washington D.C. covering this, and I remember you telling us that you were kind of hopeful. I'm so glad that you know there's probably a trade deal by tonight. Again, this is a week ago, and this can all be over, and we can all rest as reporters. And clearly, that didn't happen. Man, I would love to hear your perspective on what it was like to be a reporter in Washington D.C. trying to cover all this. as you've already mentioned, busy, but talk about how the week went for you.
10: Well, I would love to be a fly on the wall in that negotiating room. Unfortunately, I was with a handful of other journalists roasting in the sun and the humidity outside. But since trade talk, you know, talks broke down, I can actually tell you a little bit about that day because, you know, I was outside the United States Trade Representative's office. We were waiting. And kind of the deal is that, you know, if Jameson Greer, the USTR, leaves, then, you know, Canada-U.S. Trade Minister Dominic LeBlanc, he also leaves. So, you know, we got a quick heads up that LeBlanc was on his way out and Greer came out a side door. LeBlanc left, not saying anything. And that was kind of maybe the first sign because this is 7 o'clock p.m. on the Friday. They're leaving, but Canadian negotiators and American negotiators are still there. And then around, I think it was now my brain is turning to mush, but I think around 11:30 p.m., a few of us were brought into a White House briefing with a senior Trump administration official. You know, there was a little nice intro, and then it was like, there's no trade deal. And I just messaged my editor being like, no trade deal, breaking news. get this out. But, you know, they didn't give us a whole lot of information in that about what exactly broke down. But the White House official told us that Canada was, you know, adding things to the deal in the last minute. At that point, he didn't really say specifics, wasn't optimistic about, you know, talks obviously continuing on Saturday. You know, by the time I finished work, it was almost 2 a.m., woke up early Saturday. And then obviously Prime Minister Mark Carney came out and he made the case that the United States added last minute additions, ones that would be unacceptable to Canada, including, you know, things around French language and online streaming services. And, you know, said he was going to retaliate. This week has obviously been on Tuesday. Carney's government laying out what the retaliation would look like, a war of words between Donald Trump and Ontario Premier Doug Ford. But behind the scenes, I've been able to gather a little bit about what actually went down. And there's been fantastic reporting from Bloomberg and New York Times as well. And really what it was for me, which I have had confirmed by the USTR, is the tariffs on heavy-duty trucks were a major contentious point. So the United States was willing to lower tariffs on autos, not to the extent that Canada would like. And I think we spoke about how it wouldn't be acceptable to Doug Ford, but was willing to lower them, but was unwilling to budge on your medium heavy duty trucks. So these are semis, these are your big trucks with, you know, whatever, six wheels, like all the wheels. I'm not a car.
6: The big ones. Yeah.
10: Big trucks. But we're unwilling to move on that. One of the things that I suspect is obviously on Wednesday, U.S. Commerce Secretary Howard Lutnick was pulled in. So Greer and LeBlanc have a really good relationship. Greer's a longtime trade lawyer. He'd been on this file kind of during the first Trump administration, helped to negotiate the Canada-U.S.-Mexico agreement on trade. And they were working kind of on the nitty-gritty details. Lutnick, if you remember him, Commerce Secretary Howard Lutnick, very involved in the Gordie Howe bridge debacle.
6: Yeah.
10: You know, he comes in on Wednesday. He starts having separate conversations with Prime Minister Mark Carney. I'm not 100% sure what was said in those conversations, but the Canadian messaging is, you know, the Trump administration wasn't aligned. So Lutnick and Greer weren't aligned. So who knows what Greer was really requesting of Carney. But he certainly didn't like the deal as it was. And he was pushing back, saying that the U.S. needed to take a harder line. So, you know, it sounds a little like both sides are telling a bit of the same story, that things started to go off track after Lutnick's intervention on Wednesday, and they were just unable to come to an agreement. And I think maybe there were some words that were thrown around, maybe around French language that the U.S. didn't think would be a big deal that turned out to be a big deal to the Canadians. So, you know, things broke down, and now we're dealing with Lake America.
6: Yeah, so that's where we've gotten to from last week where we spoke to now. That's sort of what's picking through the ashes of the the fire here of what burned down. But here's what, we're almost out of time, but I want to ask a question of you. And I really like getting this perspective because you are there in Washington, D.C. And when you're at work, you're, of course, surrounded by this. But beyond that, how much of a deal is this being made in the United States? Because here in Canada, of course, it's top story news everywhere you go. All the, you know, the news programs, the talk shows, the newspapers, whatever it is you look at, this is front and center. It's Donald Trump, you know, with his map and his Sharpie renaming the lake. It's all of these things in front of everybody. What's it like in the U.S.? Are Americans aware of this? Are they following it? Or is this another one of those situations where there's just too much else going on down there and it's not making an impact? I don't know. What's your take on that?
10: It's been a shift. So I was at home. I'm from Saskatchewan. So I was visiting family in Saskatchewan at the end of July. And one of the things I was telling them is I was like, you know, these negotiations aren't making a ripple in American media. Like when I was leaving, I would be talking to people at the airport and being like, what a bad time as a Canadian to take a vacation because these negotiations just started. And they were like, what negotiations? This has changed things. I think in the way that it escalated, in the way that Carney came out on Saturday, that was covered heavily all weekend in American news. And as I go around, even when I was going into the White House the other day, the Secret Service guy saw my badge and it says, you know, the Canadian press on it. And he's like, ooh, must be a tough week for you, which, you know, like this has made a ripple. It's top news story, even on Fox News this week. And obviously the Lake of America or Lake America stuff has gotten a mixed reaction, but it was top news. There's even Republicans who are like, this is a distraction when we have everything going on. And obviously Democrats are pushing hard back against it, but it's maybe the first time in this kind of U.S.-Canada dust up of the last year and a half that I've seen Americans watching this closely.
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6: Okay, you know the show Heated Rivalry, which you can find on Crave? It made a big sensation when it dropped, the show about gay hockey players. Now, season two of Heated Rivalry is in the works, and it might be a problem for me personally because, well, I might not be the best person to explain this. So from across the hall at our sister station, 107.3 Virgin Radio, Bailey, morning show host, traipsing over here for a second to help me out with this story. Bailey, thank you so much for being here.
0: Of course. Always happy to talk about Heated Rivalry.
6: You love Heated Rivalry.
0: I
6: In
0: do.
6: Fact, you and the and 107.3 Virgin Radio, you guys did the stickers.
0: Yes.
6: Remember when one of the actors, Hudson Williams, who's in...
0: The seasons, in yes. The,
6: yeah,
0: he plays Shane Hollander.
6: And he's the guy who came to Victoria, called us boring.
0: Dead AF, full of old people.
6: And so you guys made all the bumper stickers. And I think that's probably the last time we talked to you on the
0: yes,
6: on CFAX here.
0: Probably.
6: Was for that, yeah.
0: And we've got new news about yes. Heated Rivalry that also has an island connection and a connection right here in the office.
6: To me. So you said this to me. Let's just rip off the Band-Aid. What is the issue?
0: Ryan Price is in Heated Rivalry.
6: the name. So somebody, one of the characters is named Ryan Price.
0: He is. Yes. There
6: That's
0: is a gay
6: thing.
0: Hockey player. He will be featured in season two of the show.
6: Yeah.
0: And funny enough, the actor who's going to be playing Ryan Price also has an island connection.
6: He's from Vancouver Island, right?
0: He's from Vancouver Island. Daniel Deemer is his name. He's from Brentwood Bay. He's a Camosun grad. He's been cast to play Ryan Price in season two of Heated Rivalry. How do you feel about that? I feel like there's a striking resemblance between the two of you.
6: Obviously.
0: I mean,
6: don't I look like a buff
0: same
6: hockey
0: physique,
6: player?
0: Yeah, exactly
6: you know, the same.
0: And give or take the same age for sure.
6: Yeah.
0: You're still 30 years old, right?
6: Precisely. 30-year-old buff hockey player. If you
0: right
6: are
0: here in the building.
6: This is the problem of the TV cameras here if you're watching the CTV feed, but that's a different story. but no, I actually think this is kind of interesting.
0: It's hilarious.
6: I have to admit, I'm a little bit of trepidation because am I going to get, you know, all of a sudden on my social media, am I going to be tagged?
0: Potentially.
6: Thinking I'm the wrong one. All these people like hashtagging Ryan Price and they're going to be showing up in my feed.
0: Oh, or even just people Googling Ryan Price. We'll have to see what your SEO is.
6: Yeah.
0: That would be funny if we can get you to the top of the Google Analytics, you know, get a little plug in there for CFAX.
6: I wonder if I'll start showing up in people's Google searches by accident.
0: Probably. Yeah. There's a chance. That is just so funny, the fact that it's Ryan Price, verbatim, same spelling, everything.
6: Everything, yeah.
0: It makes me wonder if the author of the series might be a secret CFAX fan.
6: I wonder.
0: She is in Halifax, but she could be listening on the iHeartRadio app.
6: That's true, yeah, because you can catch radio stations all across the country on the iHeartRadio app. So Heated Rivalry, again, back to this phenomenon. People encountered it as a TV show when it really made waves when it first debuted, but it is based on novels written by a Canadian author.
0: That already had a really avid fan base for several years.
6: Yeah.
0: So, yes, Rachel Reed is her name. She is a Halifax author. She's still based in Canada. She made this series. She was contacted by Jacob Tierney. You know him from Letterkenny and Shorzy. He was a fan of the books, contacted her to make the TV adaptation of this, and the rest is history. And you can already stream season one on Crave.
6: Now, since the books already exist, you've read them, I'm assuming.
0: I have read a good chunk of them. There are six. So they're hard to get through, and especially if you're trying to get like a digital copy or anything from your library, hard to get your hands on. Everyone's trying to read these books.
6: But since you've read a bit of them, because obviously season two hasn't come out as a TV show, but you've seen them. So tell me a bit about Ryan Price.
0: Ryan Price is...
6: I want to know what I'm in for.
0: I don't know the proper hockey term. He's like a bruiser.
6: Okay.
0: He's a goon. Yeah,
6: okay.
0: He's a goon.
6: Okay.
0: So he like bounces around from team to team. He has a hard time making friends.
6: Yeah.
0: He's really awkward.
6: Oh.
0: A whole storyline is about his anxiety as a hockey player. And, of course, he's gay.
6: Yeah.
0: So that's also one of the main storylines about him coming out and him meeting his boyfriend. And then they have an interesting encounter with the two main characters of the show, Shane and Ilya. I don't want to spoil it for anyone that hasn't read.
6: Right.
0: But Ryan Price, I think, has potential to be very prominently featured in season two. So I'm excited for you, Ryan.
6: And what did you say the actor's name was? The Vancouver Island actor who's been cast to play Ryan Price. What was his name again?
0: Daniel Deemer.
6: I think we should reach out to Daniel
0: you
6: Diemer.
0: You have to, yes.
6: I would love to talk to him here on the show. I think that'd be very funny.
0: It would be so funny.
6: Okay.
0: Yeah.
6: We're gonna
0: Ryan Price versus Ryan Price.
6: We're going to do that. We'll no guarantees, but we're at least going to reach out, see
0: you
6: if we can track him down.
0: You have to try.
6: Stay tuned. Maybe more is coming. Also, stay tuned for season two of Heated Rivalry on Crave, which, of course, one of the properties attached to us here at CFAX.
0: Mm-hmm.
6: Do you know when it's coming out?
0: Spring of next year.
6: Spring of next year.
0: They're currently in production. That's why all this casting news
6: right.
0: is coming out.
6: Okay.
0: But yeah, early spring next year is when they've said it will be dropping on the platform.
6: I'm so glad we have Bailey, our resident Heated Rivalry expert.
0: What an honor to have that title.
6: To come in and explain all this to me. And I'm so glad you sent me that email yesterday. Like, Ryan, you got to do something with this.
0: Yeah, so. It's just so funny. Of all the names,
6: oh,
0: Ryan
6: so good.
0: Price, you're going to be famous.
6: Yep, in a whole new way. I love it. Thank you, Bailey.
0: No problem, Ryan. Anytime.
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8: From the National Newsroom of the Canadian Press, I'm Hannah Stoles. Relatives of a Canadian couple missing after deadly flooding near the Nepal-Tibet border are desperately waiting for word on whether they've been found. Deval Shah and his wife Megha from Port Moody, BC, were traveling in Nepal on a spiritual journey when the flood struck, and their family hasn't heard from them since. Foreign Affairs Minister Anita Anand says one of the 32 Canadians and permanent residents reported missing has been located safely, leaving 31 people still unaccounted for. One person is dead and five are injured in a shooting at a rave in the southern Swiss canton of Arga, west of Zurich. Police say they're still looking for a suspect and that the motive is unclear. Swiss Daily Blick reported that visitors of the rave initially mistook the shots for fireworks until somebody shouted, "Everyone down." BC Premier David Eby has called a by-election for the next month in the riding of Abbotsford Mission, where embattled Conservative leader Carrie Lynn Finlay is set to run. A statement from Eby's office says voting day is set for Saturday, September 26th. Here's Canadian Press reporter Lisa Laporte.
9: The seat became vacant when Conservative MLA Rhianne Gasper resigned earlier this month to give Findlay a chance to get a seat in the legislature. Findlay was elected party leader in May, but her tenure has been far from smooth, with six MLAs leaving her caucus this month to sit as independents, including five in the span of a week.
8: The defectors have questioned her leadership and the direction in which she's taking the party, with one suggesting she was unelectable. An Edmonton-born man is back in Canada after losing his legal fight to remain in the U.S. with his two young sons. Curtis Wright says he spent about 9 months in ICE detention in Texas after an old drug conviction resurfaced from when he was 17 years old. Wright eventually gave up his appeal and was removed to Canada, leaving his 8- and 11-year-old sons in Texas. Dozens were killed in a massive Russian drone strike on an ammunition warehouse west of the Ukrainian capital Friday night.
10: In one of the deadliest attacks on Ukraine this year, a massive Russian drone hit a warehouse just outside the capital, Kyiv. The warehouse storing shells, mines, and other ammunition, triggering a huge explosion, killing at least 37 people and injuring dozens of others, including children. President Zelensky posting on social media saying the surrounding infrastructure, including residential buildings and a care home for the elderly and disabled, suffering significant damage. Lama Hassan, ABC News, London.
8: Olivia Rodrigo has turned a major music festival into a fundraiser for women's well-being, raising $20 million for organizations working on health, workplace protection, and legal rights. The 23-year-old singer brought together performers like Chappell Roan, Doechii, and Bikini Kill for Daisy Chain Fields in Irvine, California, with $10 million going to 10 nonprofit partners. Philanthropist Melinda French Gates surprised Rodrigo during her set with another $10 million pledge through her organization, Pivotal Ventures. This is the Canadian Press. In sports, the Phoenix Mercury snapped a four-game WNBA losing streak with a 101-69 win over the visiting Toronto Tempo. Isabel Harrison had 16 points and 10 rebounds for the injury-depleted Tempo, who have lost four in a row. Top-ranked Canada earned a spot in the 2028 Los Angeles Olympics on Saturday with a victory over the host Dominican Republic in the championship match of the Women's Volleyball Continental Qualifier. Canada won the best-of-five final in four games. The Toronto Blue Jays can sweep the Seattle Mariners when their three-game series wraps up at Rogers Centre. The Jays, who have won two in a row, are now only 1.5 games back of the third AL wildcard berth. And West Division teams went 2-0 Saturday in CFL action. The Calgary Stampeders had a 28-23 win over the visiting Hamilton Tiger Cats, while the Saskatchewan Roughriders outscored the visiting Toronto Argonauts in a 28-24 victory. From the Canadian Press, I'm Hannah Stoltz.
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12: It's Monday, which means it's time for another chat with Dallas and the Vic Food Guys, where we meet someone making Vancouver Island's food and beverage scene just a little more interesting. Dallas, how you doing, sir?
13: I am doing very well. Today's one where we have so much information.
12: Yeah.
13: We could probably do like 5 hours on this. So we'll do our best to get through everything.
12: Well, because today we're talking about a new event in Campbell River that seems to be a fusion of all things artistic, from food and drink, visual arts, live experiences. Painter's Palette is bringing a lot of creative people together in one place, and you brought in Nikki Beach, one of the organizers behind Painter's Palette, a new festival coming to Painter's Lodge in Campbell River this September, the 18th through the 20th. Nikki, welcome to the show. Thanks for being here.
14: Thank you for having me. I appreciate that.
13: So one thing I saw, Nikki, on the website, there was this phrase I'd never seen before, which was bottle the brush.
12: Yeah. Okay.
13: So maybe like give us the bottle the brush elevator pitch of what this event is that we're talking about here.
14: Okay, so Bottle to Brush is our way to explain the larger elements of the arts. We want people to feel like there are many different options in terms of what arts they get to explore from bottle to brush. Makers and artisans from bottle to brush is a lot of our tagline saying, because this is an entire festival series of a full weekend celebrating the many different types of artisans and makers we have from bottle to brush.
12: And it's not just about food. Like you said, it's an art festival, and it's not just a beer or wine festival. What is it about bringing all of these elements together that really appeal to your team?
14: Well, first and foremost, the festival was founded on the opportunity to use the property. The property has a really interesting history and a really interesting relationship with the arts, which we can dive into.
12: Yeah.
14: But our adaptation of that was figuring out what the interests are of our island demo today. We've seen the rising and falling of certain food and beverage festivals and the structures in which make them successful in terms of also what kind of arts festivals and markets are really interesting for growing communities and communities that we've seen change over the years. So one of the things that we want to hit on is the diversity that can be established on one property and frankly think of its longevity. Mm-hmm. So this festival series, as it were, is built on the idea that it's going to have lots of elements that people can choose from and make of it what they will, you know, whatever their palate is.
12: Yeah.
14: the puns are rich. I apologize in advance.
12: Fantastic.
14: The idea is that there are so many different arts for people to choose from, and if they want to be a part of the full festival experience, they get to be on site and experience all of that. If they want to dive into just one element that really means something to them, that'll be their day's event.
12: So before we dig into the festival series, as it were, spanning a whole weekend there in September, let's talk about the venue. Painter's Lodge. There's probably a lot of folks, especially on the South Island, who maybe even are just now hearing that name for the first time. What is Painter's Lodge, and what makes it really an ideal venue for an event like this?
14: Painter's Lodge is a really interesting property. It was built a number of years ago in the early 1920s. It had started off in a series of smaller buildings and cabins, and then I know that there was a really prominent fire at one point. I believe that was in the 80s. That was really renowned. It had a really big history of being a fly fishing resort, of course, just being in Campbell River and having access to the ocean. It's right on the water down a beautiful long road. Forest meets seaside water on the Discovery Passage. You can't get more northern Vancouver Island than that.
12: No.
14: The resort that was built has been stunning and really established in that, you know, late 80s, early 90s structure. So it has a lot of nostalgia for all of us who are of legal drinking age, who perhaps saw that property as lived in the Mid-Island or the North Island as they were growing up. And then people who have never been there, it still has retained its wilderness value. It's still feels like Vancouver Island of mm-hmm. of history. You know, the modern accessibility, of course, and the rooms have been nicely renovated, and there's a lot of fun things to talk about with that, with the new company's acquisition. But the property has a really rich history in, you know, wilderness activities and fishing, but also the arts. There, it's called Painter's Lodge for a reason. It was founded by a number of different series of owners that have arts in their interest. There's also a big history of a art event called Painters at Painters, which was hosted for 20 years, and there's a lot of history there. So we're trying to homage that respectfully as we can while coming into it from a completely new relationship. Mm-hmm. But yeah, the history is steeped in wilderness and arts and things like that.
13: Yeah, so it sounds like the lodge itself actually plays into the vibe of this event that you're going to be, or event series that you're going to be doing. How did this come about? Like, how did my understanding through talking with you is there's sort of like this all-star team, for lack of a better word, of people that have come together to sort of put this together, and you being one of them. How did this idea come up for this, and how did we get to where we are today?
14: First and foremost, the event was birthed out of the idea of using the property. We had the property accessible to us in a really interesting way through a ownership acquisition and a previous relationship with that ownership group. And what was exciting is that we were tasked with choosing what might be the best answer to using this property in an event sensibility while paying attention to what was, you know, the arts history and what can be the newly touched up building and the property renovations. So we put together a team that realized that there is a lot of value in the sprawling grounds right on the ocean with the beautiful dock and the beautiful accessibility to the beach. And we'd thought about what could be done. And with our background in liquor and beverage and hospitality and media share and things like that, we have a really cool team that has put together a series that is dedicated to showcasing the property. So instead of wrapping everything in one fence line, you actually have activations all weekend long that sprawl the entire property, mm-hmm. really giving you an opportunity to explore whether you're staying on site or you're visiting just for the day.
13: Yeah, and it seems like, you know, it's spread out over 3 days, mm-hmm. and every day sort of has like a main event mm-hmm. thing that's going on. Because, you know, on the Friday there's a beer fest, mm-hmm. then Saturday there's like a wine fest, and then Sunday is more the arts day. How would you sort of explain what each day represents or offers, I guess, to people that are wondering what these different events are?
14: Yeah, break it down nice and simple. Friday is beer, which is our hops beer festival, and we've partnered with North Island Craft Beer Festival, which is a fantastic festival that happens every year up in Campbell River. They're a fantastic group of people. Kyle and Sarah, we would thank them 100 times over. I could dive into what their background is, but I highly encourage people to check out their website, northislandcraftbeerfest.com. And with that, you have a really great partnership that represents beer festivals doing it right, you know, supporting the producers and supporting the breweries and, you know, purchasing the beer and doing it the way we want to see it done from the brewery's perspective. So we're so happy to work with them. That's Friday afternoon. That's going to be from 5 to night. That's our first event. Really open it up in a big way. And then every day actually has a second of activation or something smaller, special, you know, whether it's the midnight snack, which is our after party from 9 to midnight on Friday. Mm. So that really rounds off there. And, you know, we hope you either get home safe or get back to your room safe, of course. And then Saturday, we'll let you sleep in a little bit, but our programming starts at 1. Okay. 1 to 3 is our Vine Wine Festival. We've partnered with Cowichan Valley Wines for that, which is fantastic. We have wines from all over. International and local, but there is going to be a key focus on that Cowichan Valley terroir because mm-hmm. we are really happy to, you know, be working with that sub-GA because they are recognized as a region now, which is so exciting for them. And it's just really fun to celebrate that, being that we are representatives of those producers and of those territories. We mm-hmm. really want to celebrate those. So we have a lot of British Columbian wine and some international, make sure that everyone's represented. Again, midnight snack will happen on Saturday night from 9 to midnight. Maybe go have a nap or sneak in some rest after the festival. Go ahead back to your room for a rest. And then Sunday, we have a full day. We start off the morning with our Bubbles Brunch, which is our restaurant activation where we have our pairing for our local flight of bubbles. So you can have your mimosa with your breakfast and enjoy a series of different bubbles that might be paired with that, something to celebrate more wine activation. But, you know, the rest of the day, we actually wanted to really celebrate the sober and non-alcoholic crowd. We really appreciate that that is a part of the community, and we want to celebrate that. So Canvas is our open invite no ticket, free to the public, art festival,
12: fun.
14: Art market, art walk. That is on Sunday, and that is 11 to 6. And we are going to have some non-alcoholic beverages celebrated and sampled and tried in a non-alcoholic beverage tent. Mm-hmm. So really trying to span everyone's palates, as it were.
12: And it really, I'm glad you brought that up, because palate in both the senses, right? The palate with which you taste, and of course the palate with which one creates art. And it really does sound like there's something on there for everyone as we explore Painter's Palette coming up about mid-September up in Campbell River at Painter's Lodge, and we're speaking with the organizer of the event, Nikki Beach. Let's talk about the folks behind it, because you and your partners come from very different corners of the hospitality, beverage, and events industries. How did the team come together?
14: I was really excited to have this opportunity fall into my lap due to a relationship with one of the team members we have, Storm, and his direction with the hospitality group that we're working directly with. And the opportunity grew, and I thought of the people in my history and my relationships here as an island resident, you know, growing in the food and beverage industry for, you know, my whole life, that I knew who to bring in. So I had friends from back when, you know, I was serving there or selling alcohol here or cooking here or working somewhere else. So we brought in Storm, who's a really good friend of mine, Mish, and Brennan, who all have a big history in their respective fields. I could dive into each of it, but Mish is a sommelier and has a great history with the wine sales here on the island, really great relationship basis. Mm-hmm. Brennan is the owner-operator of a number of businesses, including a design group called Mind's Eye and Travel Bar, is a really renowned island mobile bar group. They've also got a fantastic local event business in Nanaimo that's new and thriving. That's really interesting. Everyone should check out. And then myself, I have a history in liquor sales and food and beverage of a very myriad types, fair bit of island-based performance and things like that. So our team is really excited to come together and bring something that we have backgrounds and history in.
13: Yeah, it's, you know, it's just hearing all of this, it seems so ambitious. Like earlier you kind of mentioned, it's almost like you're skipping the first few years of natural progression. Mm-hmm. And it's like, we're just diving right in and we're doing this thing. How has that felt for you? Like putting this all together, has it felt smooth, or is it?
14: It's
13: what's
14: been
13: that been
14: a
13: like
14: really
13: for you?
14: Rapid year of growth. The initial conversation between one of the partners and myself was that this should be born from island representatives who have a history with these kind of things and people that want to source as local as possible for as much as possible. And with that, it was a rapid year of community involvement and working with partners directly. You know, North Island Craft Beer Fest, Cowichan Valley Wines, working directly with the Oceanside Arts Council, our friends at Voyage Liquor Store, you know, media partners like Edible Magazine, people that we have histories and friendships with. We're really excited to work with them directly. And the reason we're doing that is because there are supports that can be done for your local brewer and what they need, and the, you know, whether we have an industry that is seeing a certain waxing or waning for liquor consumption or local tourism or anything like that. We just really want to put our local foot forward.
13: Mm-hmm.
14: One of the things that we're doing that's really exciting is our general store with Voyage Liquor. We're hosting a myriad of different things all weekend long for sale direct to consumer. Whether you're just visiting on site or you're a hotel guest or a ticket holder, you can purchase snacks and art and liquor, which is awesome. Voyage Liquor Store is going to have our on-site pop-up store. So all of our beer and wine vendors have an opportunity to sell direct to the public that weekend.
12: Mm. That's fantastic. And that's the general store feature of the whole festival series over the course of the weekend, of course.
14: Yeah.
12: I've also noticed something that you guys are calling palate cleansers, another top-notch pun, I have to say. What are those, and how do they help connect the festival with businesses and communities beyond the grounds of the festival?
14: This is our long-term goal. We want the town to be representative represented in a very big way that weekend. We are trying to welcome people to the area as well as celebrate the local people that live there. Mm-hmm. So I think what's great is that we're trying to bridge the gap between local activations and activations throughout the town, whether that's a pre-party at a tap house in Courtney where we have our beers featured on tap, celebrating our brewers in advance and some of our producers, or we have a local early check-in at a local brewery at Beachfire Brewing. So you'll have the opportunity to meet the team and check in early and get your

0: tap takeovers and winemaker dinners. We want the people that are visiting and staying on site at Painter's Lodge to not only enjoy a fully, you know, immersive experience at Painter's Lodge, but choose to shuttle on out and go see some local stuff, whether that's a whale watching tour, a fly fishing trip, or, you know, a yoga class in the morning.
1: Okay.
0: We're looking at a lot of opportunities over the years. This is built to be an annual event in a very big way, and we don't want everyone in the area to feel like they have to bring their offering to Painter's Lodge. If you're in Campbell River in the area and you're an accessible venue for us to host something, we hope that we can host a palate cleanser with you in the years coming.
1: Fantastic.
2: Yeah, it's really impressive, this the scope of everything that you're doing here, and you're really giving people a reason, you know, that are in Victoria to drive up there, to drive up the Campbell River.
0: It's a big island. Yeah. It's a big island, but we should explore it, you know. A lot of people are moving here, so we should probably take a look at how beautiful it all is. You know, there's a lot of opportunity for us to travel, and, you know, everyone wants to support local tourism, and it's a really great place to be. It is still got that wilderness in a really big way. We encourage everyone to come and check it out at all times of the year. It is going to be a pretty great cap to the end of the summer, though.
2: Do you have a part of this that you're most excited for come that weekend?
0: To be completely frank with you, at this point, probably everyone enjoying a safe ride home at the very end of the third day.
3: Sure, yeah.
0: But, you know, I will say one of the things I'm most excited for to start off the weekend is seeing the tents put up for our five featured artists while I get to enjoy myself a palate pint. A palate pint is one of our collab beers. We did a direct collab beer with a brewery on the mainland, Dead Frog Brewing. So we used a local artist's artwork, their art submission.
2: Yeah, shout out
0: poster.
2: To Sarah.
0: Sarah,
2: yeah,
0: absolutely. Sarah, awesome. Wilson, beautiful artist. So this is a really fantastic work that we have. So please check out a Painter's Pale Ale on the shelf. Some of your private liquor stores, too many to shout out, but really exciting. So I'm going to probably crack one of those on Thursday night when we raise the five tents. We got five big tents that are going to house our five feature artists. These five feature artists are going to be working on artwork from Friday at Hops all the way through to Sunday morning at Canvas. Mm. These five feature artists are respected in their own fields. We've got everything from carving to metalwork, painting. It's going to be really exciting.
2: Was there something with fire that I saw?
0: I know that the metal worker is going to have some blowtorch action. There's a glass artist that's going to be doing some demos possibly on Sunday, but our five feature artists, check out our Instagram for details on who they all are.
3: Okay.
0: Yeah.
3: Real quick, you've brought in these cool little wooden tokens. You called them pink chips.
0: Yeah.
3: Another top-notch pun. Explain what they are beyond just a fun piece of branding.
0: Yeah, we're not an all-inclusive event in the sense that everything is included in one price point, but we really want you to feel like you're welcome on site for the whole weekend. And we do want to treat this as not only an opportunity for the locals to enjoy the day, but we also want them, we would like visiting people to enjoy all weekend long. And a big part of this is the fact that we have an in-festival currency. So Friday, beer festival, that's your glass of beer. That's a classic beer token paint chip. People recognize that nice and easy. But that evening, you might have to spend a couple of those chips to get your bite of food and your cocktails from our local we have a cocktail competition, which is really exciting, on the Midnight Snacks. We're hosting three bartenders who entered our competition. So we have a bartender from Victoria, Campbell River, and Portal Burnie, ranging the whole island. They're going to be competing both nights on Friday and Saturday night at Midnight Snack. So to enjoy their cocktails, you're going to have to spend multiple paint chips.
3: Who makes the best cocktail, North, Central, or South Island?
0: Yeah, and they're all represented well in their fields. We've got three really impressive restaurants as well. So they're going to be represented as the Barsmiths, and their competition is very industry forward. They're representing to see who has the most beneficial program over the weekend. Very industry forward. It's going to be exciting for those bartenders. Saturday, that paint chip activation is your bite of food. So you have your tastes of wine all day long, as you would at a natural wine festival or a traditional wine festival, pardon me. But your bites of food, we wanted to elevate the eating experience a little bit. So we actually have individual tapas or palate bites, another pun. Those palate bites are going to cost you one paint chip each. What's great about that is part of that redemption of that paint chip goes directly to the culinary activation. So whether that's a restaurant, a chef, or someone that is representing a business, they are serving you a bite of food, and they're not simply donating that food to you. You're purchasing it from them. It's just a small little tapa or a small bite. But what's lovely is that we're trying to support the culinary industry as much as we can by welcoming them on site and giving them reimbursement. And then day three, you have these paint chips left in your pocket. You buy too many over the weekend. What are you going to do with them?

0: you got to go to all of the art booths and all of our fantastic art vendors and our snack vendors and enter their raffle.
1: Ah.
0: Oh, someone dropped their paint chip.
2: No, I just dropped mine. So, as we're winding down here, there's not enough time to get into all this.
0: I apologize.
2: Yeah, no. This is not enough time. But what's the one word you would use to characterize the event series?
0: Palette. It seems really ridiculous. But
2: okay.
0: The whole thing is based on you make of it what you will.
2: Perfect.
0: Yeah.
2: Awesome.
0: Yeah.
1: You don't need to use every color on the palette, but you'll use some for sure.
0: Yeah, we want to welcome you all weekend, but it's exciting for you to choose what's exciting for you.
2: So where can people get more information about this?
0: Painterspalette.ca, or check out our Instagram, Painterspalette. If you have any questions, we would love to answer them.
1: Well, it was really great to meet you. Nikki Beach is one of the organizers behind Painterspalette, happening at Painter's Lodge in Campbell River, September 18th through the 20th. Dallas Navik Fugaisa, thank you for bringing them in, sir.
2: Yeah, thank you.
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1: Our next guest is no stranger to these airwaves. He served 4 terms as councillor in View Royal and then 2 more terms as mayor, before being defeated in 2022 by the current mayor, Sid Tobias. Now, of course, we know Sid Tobias opting not to seek re-election this fall. So So David Screech says he's ready to return to municipal politics and citing concerns around things like housing policy, transportation, taxation, and even community engagement in one of the region's fastest growing municipalities. The Times columnist, full credit there, they first reported his candidacy earlier this month, but here to talk about it is David Screech himself. David, welcome to the program, sir.
5: Thank you, Josh. Good afternoon.
1: So you've been away from municipal politics for 4 years now. What convinced you that this was the right time to run for mayor again?
5: Well, I mean, I've been away, but I have missed it for the time I've been gone. You know, I always enjoyed being on council and enjoyed working for the community, and I'm now pretty much retired. We closed our store and our business, and I'm doing a little bit of work, but I can devote myself to being mayor if I should be elected, and I have the time, and I feel like I still have quite a bit to offer the broader community.
1: That election in 22, you only lost that by a narrow margin, I want to say like 200 and something votes. Looking back, what do you think voters were telling you then, and what would you do differently now if elected this time?
5: Well, I mean, whenever you look back on any situations, you look at things and realize you could have handled certain incidents in a different manner. I think that's only human nature, and I certainly realize that. It was a funny election last time on the heels of COVID. I think 36 incumbent mayors across BC lost in that election. There was a general mood of discontent and unhappiness. I think the bad turnout didn't help me. But having said all that, I also understand that the residents were not happy, or some of the residents weren't. And I have some work to do to regain that and show that I can do the job for them.
1: You've said that View Royal needs to push back against some of the province's housing directives. What specifically would you challenge? And how would you balance that with the need for more housing generally in the region?
5: Well, I mean, I've always been a proponent in View Royal, and people know this, and I got criticized for it, but of putting density on our major corridors. So around the Vic General Hospital, the Island Highway, putting the density there while trying to keep the character of the established neighborhoods the same. And, of course, with the province's new mandate, it's going to become increasingly difficult to keep those neighborhoods the same. And they just don't have the infrastructure to deal with it. So I think there needs to be some trade-off with the province of working about where we want to put the density in View Royal. And I think that, you know, that I do have some experience. I know how to work with the cabinet ministers. I know how to work with the province. And I would like to think that I can get their ear and at least have those discussions.
1: When it comes to property taxes, pretty much everywhere has seen significant increases, some communities more than other. And you've argued that property tax increases in View Royal have become unsustainable. If elected, what are one or two concrete things that you would do in order to keep them under control?
5: Well, I mean, I think the one thing that we really have to do is convince the senior levels of government that municipalities need other forms of revenue. We can't just rely on property tax. So whether that's a share of a sales tax or, you know, what it is, I don't know. But, yeah, View Royal taxes have gone up over 30% in the last 4 years. And that is at a time of record new revenue as well, because there's been considerable of new construction. And it's just not sustainable for us to keep on doing that. And we've also seen in that time, we've seen a real cut in services in View Royal. You know, the standards of upkeep have changed. They've been reduced. So people are, in fact, getting less for their tax dollars, even though the taxes have gone up.
15: Is there one thing about View Royal you think people take for granted?
5: I don't know if they take it for granted, but we do. I mean, we have a wonderful smaller community. You know, we're about 12,000. We have more parks in View Royal when you think of Thetis Lake and then all the municipal parks. And we're the geographic center of Greater Victoria, so it's an amazing location to get anywhere. So I don't know if we take it for granted so much, but I think it's kind of undersung just what a wonderful community View Royal is. And I think that'll be one of the residents' main concerns, is how we keep it that way in the face of the growth and in face of the fact that all the traffic, of course, has to come through View Royal to get to the West Shore.
1: And speaking of that, my next question. You have a long history of working on regional transportation issues, including with the CRD. And no stranger is traffic to View Royal, but what would you say the biggest transportation problem facing View Royal is today, and what could a mayor realistically do to improve it?
5: Well, I mean, the biggest challenge, of course, is the fact that we are the pinch points. You know, I mean, yeah. Everybody has to come through us. I was glad this term to see that a regional transportation service was formed. I mean, I've long thought that that was necessary. And, of course, the next step is to enact that and to get that doing some work. But the biggest thing we need is for the province to come to the table and say, you know, this region needs major investments in modern-day, sophisticated transportation methods when we look ahead. I mean, we're almost 500,000 now across the region. We're a rapidly growing city when you look at the entire area. And, you know, and that's another thing that I would really argue for the mayor of View Royal is that they have to be a regional player. You want to be a strong voice for your community. But the only way we're going to move the whole area forward is to move forward as a region, and so that takes being a regional player as well.
1: Final moments with David Screech, who intends to seek the mayor's chair yet again in View Royal this October after a four-year break away from politics. And I'll leave you with this one because it's kind of the big one here. Ryan Painter launched his campaign today, and when I look at his platform, I see some overlap with what you're talking about, traffic congestion, getting better value for taxpayers and pushing back against some provincial policies. If a View Royal voter is trying to decide between David Screech and Ryan Painter, what's the biggest difference between the two of you?
5: Well, I don't know a lot about Ryan. I believe he was just the director of communications for the BC Conservative Party until the end of December. I think one of the big differences is I have a proven track record. I have a lot of experience. I personally feel that someone should have to be a councillor before they go for the mayor's seat. I think I'm approachable. I have a reputation for being reasonable and fair. And I'm glad Ryan stepped up. I think that's what makes democracy work, is that there'll be a race for mayor. And I wish him all the best, and we shall see how it goes.
1: And we wish you all the best as well, Sir David Screech, the former councillor and mayor of View Royal, depending on how far back in time you look, and he wants to do so again come this October. Appreciate the conversation today, sir. All the best.
5: Nope. Thank you for having me on. Okay. Bye-bye.
1: Take care. Bye-bye.
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1: Healthcare remains one of the issues Canadians talk about the most, but there is a notable shift. According to a new Research Co. poll, while shortages of doctors and nurses remain a top concern, worries about long wait times have risen significantly and are now nearly tied for first place. At the same time, most Canadians say they still trust the healthcare system that we have to be there when they need it. Joining us now for a conversation is Research Co.'s President Mario Canseco. Mario, how you been, sir?
6: Doing great, Josh. Great to be here with you.
1: So the headline finding here is the rise in concern about wait times. What do you feel is driving that increase and why now?
6: What is happening is really something that applies to the two coasts. We see the numbers rising significantly when we ask Canadians what the number one issue is with the healthcare system. Long wait times at 30% in BC and at 23% in Atlantic Canada. So climbing a little bit, getting almost to the level that we see for the shortage of doctors and nurses at 31%. And this is a significant finding in the sense that for the first time since we started asking this question, we have the same proportion of British Columbians and Canadians who can describe the healthcare system as something that they're going to defend and that is working very well and only requires minor changes as the same number of those who believe that the system has to be completely rebuilt. So over the past 8 years, we've had a larger proportion of Canadians who say the system works and only needs minor changes than those who say that everything has to be changed. Now it's essentially 20% on each side. So it might not seem like much, but there's a growing skepticism, especially when you look at the findings among people who are age 35 to 54.
1: Doctor and nurse shortages still the number one concern, but wait times are definitely catching up fast. Are Canadians connecting these two issues, or do they see them as kind of separate problems that seem to be converging?
6: I think what we see is something where people are responding to this based on their own experiences. We have parts of the country where people are more likely to say that it's all about bureaucracy and poor management, or that it's about not having the resources and facilities that you need. But you start to see the trend, and this is a place where British Columbia is in a very different situation, because we have 66% of British Columbians who say it's either the shortage of doctors and nurses or the long wait times. The only place that comes close to that level, and it's actually a little bit higher to that level on those two questions, is Atlantic Canada. So to their credit, the BC government has tried to do something about it, try to make it easier for foreign-trained doctors to work here. But we are coming off a couple of governments who essentially promised that everybody was going to have access to a family doctor, and that promise was never kept. So this is part of where we see the skepticism growing, especially with people aged 35 to 54. You know, these are people who are experiencing the healthcare system differently, sometimes through their children, sometimes through their aging parents, and are starting to realize that it doesn't work as well as they probably assumed it did.
15: Are there certain types of care where their concern is especially high?
6: Well, there's a couple of things that are quite remarkable at the findings, because there are places where it's something completely different. But here in D.C., to see just a 6-point gap between the shortage of doctors and nurses and the long wait times certainly suggests that it's a double whammy. It's a tough one for the government. We look at the situation in other jurisdictions. Quebec is a great example of this. This is a place that used to complain a lot about the shortage of doctors and nurses. Now what we see is bureaucracy climbing the charts. A similar situation in Alberta. People are more likely to say it's not the fault of the government. It's because the bureaucracy is so big and it takes forever to get on the phone with somebody who's going to take your call and who's going to refer you to a specialist. So it's unique because you need to deal with the two issues at the same time. It's not like what we see in other provinces where only one of the two is at a high level. we have a double whammy to deal with here in BC.
1: One of the more surprising things that came out of this is the fact that 70% of Canadians say that they are still confident in the system and that it'll be there for them if they ever faced a serious medical issue. How do you reconcile that confidence with all of the dissatisfaction we're hearing about? Is it just a comparison to the American style?
6: I think that is definitely part of it. You know, there's an element when we analyze the healthcare system that says it'll be fair to everybody. I think if I were to require something that I wasn't expecting, the system is going to be there for me. And this isn't a number that changes dramatically with age or with gender or with region. So because we grew up in a system like the one we have, there's that expectation that the system is going to be there in case you need to face something drastic. And I think this is part of what makes this question so compelling for analysis. You know, we're asking about something completely unexpected, like an accident or an illness or something like that. The system will be there for you. I think part of the desperation comes with other things. You know, maybe I want to see a specialist about something that is bothering me, but it's not necessarily urgent. And this is where you start to get into the shortages and the problems when it comes to not being able to access the care you like. So I think this is interesting also, because this isn't the kind of situation that is going to lead to a bankruptcy, which is what we're seeing in the United States under a very different system of healthcare.
1: And I'm glad you brought up the different kinds of healthcare, because when Canadians think about wait times, do we know whether they're thinking about, you know, ER visits or specialists or surgeries or just simply finding a family doctor? Or is it more of a broader feeling overall that access has become harder?
6: I think it's a broader feeling overall, because part of what we get on the feedback form is relaying the horror story of waiting at the emergency room to be seen for more than a couple of hours, or somebody who's been on a waiting list for a specialist for a couple of months or maybe more. Everybody has their own view of what the long wait time would be. But it's also something that is related to the shortage of doctors and nurses. You know, if you can't really have a family doctor who's going to see you, then it's going to make things more complicated when it comes to actually accessing a specialist. Now, that being said, the appetite for any sort of change to the system isn't really that big. You know, when we ask Canadians, do you think we should reduce healthcare funding to save money because we're running a deficit? Only 20% say, yes, this is the way we should do it. When we ask them, do you think healthcare in Canada would be better if it were owned by the private sector? Only 37% agree. So there's dissatisfaction with some of the things, but a confidence that the system will be there when you need it, and the level of appetite, even in a place like Alberta that has been discussing this very heavily over the past few months, is not there when it comes to having a system that would be private.
1: This is something that you've explored before at Research Co. When you look at the trends over the last few years, are Canadians becoming more pessimistic about healthcare, or are they simply becoming less patient?
6: I think there's a sense of pessimism that is brewing, because we used to be in a situation, especially when you look back at the early stages of the pandemic, where the level of defenders of the system, this is the group of people who say the system works well and only minor changes are required, was closer to 40%. So it's a very different time. We're flying high. The pandemic is here and everybody's scared, but, you know, vaccinations are coming and people are doing things properly. We're not having the same type of crisis that we saw in other nations around the world, which we all saw because we were essentially confined to our houses. So now it's a little bit different. I think people are experimenting the system now after the COVID-19 pandemic ended and are starting to have more questions about how the system is being run. So there's a sense of pessimism. It's not enough to make us rethink the system as a whole, but I see it more particularly with middle-aged Canadians. You know, maybe the system that you dealt with when you were younger and had other needs is not the system that you have right now, and you're starting to become a little scared about it.
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10: Continuing the conversation with Mario Canseco from Research Co. about Canadians' view on health care. We know people worried about wait times, but the bigger question is what they're willing to do about it. The poll recently out suggests Canadians do want change, but there are limits to which solutions they support. Thank you for sticking around, Mario.
11: My pleasure.
10: 72% of Canadians, as we kind of touched on in the previous segment, oppose cutting health care funding to reduce government debt. But does that tell us that health care remains kind of the one area where governments have very little room to tighten the purse strings?
11: It's definitely the place that nobody wants to cut. And what is quite remarkable here is the appetite for a deficit related to healthcare is very low with people age 55 and over. Only 9% of them say it would be okay for me to reduce government debt and to make cuts to healthcare funding. A little bit higher support with middle-aged Canadians at 23%. Highest among those aged 18 to 34 at 30%. But this isn't a number that would compel a government to act and to say, in order to bring the numbers back to respectability, we're going to cut healthcare funding. It's never been an issue that has been particularly popular. But part of what we saw after the COVID-19 pandemic was the appetite for deficits has not really subsided. You know, we have specific provinces, including BC. We have the federal government running a deficit years after COVID-19 ended. So it's not the same situation that we would have faced in the 90s or early 2000s, where the level of repudiation to a deficit related to anything would have been significantly higher.
10: More than half the country says there are good things about the system, but that major changes are required. What kinds of reforms do Canadians appear to have in mind when they say that?
11: Well, one of the things that is definitely up there is a way in which the system could be better in order to allow people to see what they require. And this is what we see on the second question, right? It's either the shortage of doctors or nurses if you don't have a family doctor, or it is the long wait times if you're somebody who's been waiting for a long time to try to see somebody who can fix things for you. What's interesting about this initial question is we continue to see a majority who say there are some things that are okay and the situation could be better. But the numbers are different depending on the province where you are. And here in BC, for instance, we have a slightly larger proportion of people who say, rebuild the system. It's not working for me, than those who say that the system works well and only minor changes are needed. It's a different situation in Ontario, for instance, where you're more likely to have people defending the system as it is, going all the way up to 24%. So one out of four Ontarians is essentially saying there's nothing to fix here. Don't touch it.
10: The poll finds that Canadians are still quite divided on whether health care would be better if it were run by the private sector. Has opinion on that issue really shifted much over the years, or are we looking at a fairly entrenched divide?
11: It hasn't moved at all over the past couple of years, just a one-point fluctuation here or there. 49% of Canadians telling us, I don't think the system would be better if it were run by the private sector. The big difference here is not on the gender or age of respondents, but on their ideology. We only have 34% of people who voted for the Liberals or the New Democrats in the last federal election who believe that healthcare would be better run by the private sector. Among conservatives, it goes to 51%. So this is definitely one of those issues that the conservatives like to talk about. And it's something that definitely panders to the base. They believe that things would be better if healthcare were run by the private sector. We just don't see that level of attachment to the idea that, you know, privatization would help among people who voted for the New Democrats or the Liberals.
10: With that in mind, is healthcare increasingly becoming a partisan issue, or are there still areas of broad agreement?
11: You know, I think it's a very different situation to assess, because part of what we have, and we've had this for the past few years, is discussions between the federal government and other provincial governments being all about funding. Essentially, provincial government saying we need to get more money from Ottawa, and Ottawa essentially saying, no, you need to do better with the money that we send you. And what happens, especially in a situation like the one we have in Ontario right now, where the Liberals are in power at the federal level and the progressive conservatives are running the show provincially, depending on your ideology, you're more likely to blame one or the other for the foibles that you're facing. It's part of the complexity, and we've seen this consistently on debates during federal elections, where healthcare becomes this question where nobody's really talking about the future of the system and ultimately saying we're doing our best. It's the provinces that need to do things better from a bureaucratic standpoint. This is a problem, especially in Quebec and in Alberta, where you're more likely to see almost one out of five people saying, it's not that we don't have the doctors and nurses and the wait times are not a concern. It's the bureaucracy of the system that we're dissatisfied with.
10: So if we are diagnosing the problem with Canadians' healthcare system and also currently having debates about the possible cures for that, we'd be remiss if we didn't talk about the scars and deeper damage that are being caused along the way. If government somehow managed to substantially reduce wait times, do you think public attitudes towards the healthcare system would improve quickly, or has confidence been damaged more deeply than that?
11: You know, I think there's a place that serves as an example for something like this, and it's Quebec. The numbers on the questions related to the healthcare system in Quebec were very, very low when I asked this question in 2018, 2019. The government of François Legault really brought in some of those changes to make sure that people were able to access a family doctor. And they haven't been able to reduce the wait times completely, but it has made a dent. I think it has had an opportunity to allow people to have that emotional connection with the system and say, the last time I needed something from the healthcare system, it took months. This time it took weeks. So it's a very slow way in which you can get this done. And I think the example of Quebec, which used to be completely ahead of everywhere else when it came to complaining about the healthcare system and is now more likely to be third or fourth from the bottom, depending on where you look, it certainly shows that it can be done.
10: You spent a lot of time tracking public opinion over the years. As we end our conversation today, what's one healthcare issue that politicians spend an awful lot of time talking about, but voters don't really seem focused on right now?
11: I think it would have to be bureaucracy. And there's ways in which you can understand it, especially when you look at the way things are going from in Quebec and in Alberta. You know, it has a lot to do with the way the system allows you to have that connection. When you send an email that nobody replies to, when you call a phone number that nobody answers, that is the kind of thing that gets people more upset. And it's something that the governments can deal with by having a different way of managing some of those communications. It's not as bad as saying, you know, the wait times are a problem and the shortage of doctors and nurses are a problem, but it's the one thing that can be dealt with fairly easily. like you would with any other communications engagement. It's definitely problematic to see some of the provinces high on this, but all it takes is manpower.
10: Mario Canseco from Research Co. I appreciate the conversation, sir. All the best.
11: My pleasure, Josh. All the best.
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19: From the National Newsroom of the Canadian Press, I'm Hannah Stoles. Foreign Affairs Minister Anita Anand says one of the 32 Canadian citizens and permanent residents missing in the Nepal-Tibet flooding disaster has been found safely. The family of a Canadian couple still missing say at this point they're hoping for a miracle where they see them again. The Nepali army is trying desperately to get into a power plant where workers may be trapped after the deadly flood. ABC foreign correspondent Britt Clennett is in Nepal with the latest.
20: Attempts to drill a hole into tunnels at a power plant where they believe over 100 people may be trapped.
21: Hoping against odds that dozens of people trapped in hydropower projects might still be rescued.
20: And far downstream, hundreds of bodies are washing ashore, some as far as in Kushinagar, India. According to officials there, roughly 150 miles away. The vast number of bodies leading to authorities requesting international help to identify the dead.
19: Over 600 people have been killed and almost 3,000 are still missing. The chair of an expert immigration panel says it's too early to say whether Canada's immigration system is back under control.
22: Prime Minister Mark Carney made the claim last month, as he acknowledged that immigration levels had been too high. But Parisa Mububi from the C.D. Howe Institute's Immigration Targets Council says before it can make that claim, the government needs to further cut down the number of temporary residents in the country and keep better track of when temporary residents leave Canada. The Immigration Department has pledged to work with the Canada Border Services Agency to do a better job tracking exits. Jason White, The Canadian Press.
19: A shooting at a rave in the northern Swiss canton of Arga killed at least one person and left five injured. Police say the circumstances of the crime and possible motives are still unclear. They're still looking for a suspect. It was reported in a Swiss newspaper that the gunshots were initially mistaken for fireworks until rave visitors heard someone yell, "Everyone get down." Day three of campaigning in Quebec's provincial election brought promises on immigration, transit, taxes, and home care.
23: Party Quebecois leader Paul St-Pierre Plamondon pledged to cut temporary immigration by more than half, arguing recent immigration levels have put added pressure on housing and public services. Meanwhile, Quebec Solidarco spokesperson Ruby Gazal pledged their party will spend $23 billion over 10 years on public transit if elected. Conservative leader Éric Duhaime turned to the cost of living, promising to pull Quebec out of the cap-and-trade carbon market and suspend the provincial fuel tax for at least 5 months. The province's campaign is scheduled to last 39 days with an election scheduled for October 5th. Don Mitchell, The Canadian Press.
19: And the Venice Film Festival is on the horizon to kick off the busy fall film festival season. There will be plenty of stars gracing the red carpet when the 83rd edition of the festival kicks off on Wednesday, like Robert Pattinson, George Clooney, and Penelope Cruz. This is The Canadian Press. In sports, veteran right-hander Max Scherzer will be on the mound today as the Toronto Blue Jays look to sweep the visiting Seattle Mariners in their three-game weekend series. Toronto is 1.5 games back of a third AL wildcard spot. The Ottawa Redblacks, who have lost all 10 of their games this season, will attempt to get in the win column as they host the BC Lions tonight in CFL action. AFC Toronto will host the Ottawa Rapid at BMO Field in the lone Northern Super League game on today's schedule. The second-place Rapid are 1 point behind the front-running Montreal Roses and five up on third-place Toronto side. And Canada's women's volleyball team is returning to the Olympics. The squad earned a berth in the 2028 Los Angeles game yesterday with a win over the host Dominican Republic in the championship final of the Continental Qualifier. Canada won the best-of-five final match in four games. It'll be Canada's fourth appearance at the Olympics and the first since 1996. From the Canadian Press, I'm Hannah Stolz.
0: Grab the barbecue tongs. 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
24: Alrighty, I'm Morgana Adby in with Coach Caden for Josh and Jade today. Ready now to dig into the changing face of Greater Victoria and other development issues with Mike Kosakowski from Citified.ca, from the provincial rent cap, heritage home funding, and the need for infrastructure. We have a lot to get to today. Hi, Mike. How are you doing?
25: I'm doing very well. Thank you both for having me today. And if I could perhaps segue us just for a very brief moment, we learned today, and to many of the listeners of your station, this name might ring a bell, but today we lost one of the good ones in our community, Captain Ralph Hall, who was a well-known character around Greater Victoria, and particularly in Souk, but he was also a broadcaster. And I just thought it'd be so fitting to send my condolences on the air for a former broadcaster and someone that, given the fact that the show touches so many different parts of the region, that I think people from one part of the region in particular would have known and rubbed shoulders with, and will miss knowing that he's passed. So I didn't mean to start off on this little tangent today, but just wanted to make sure we worked that in. And thank you for the time to do so.
24: Absolutely. I mean, it's one of the things about community radio that is very special and important in my view is that we're able to take time to, you know, laugh together, be happy together, but also grieve together when things like that happen. So thank you for bringing it up, Mike.
25: Oh, absolutely. And the broadcaster world, of course, is not very large. And I'm sure a lot of the talent at your station would have known Mr. Hall, Captain Ralph, and definitely others in the media industry. So, yeah, it's a sad day in that regard. But we have so much to talk about, and I'm sure we're going to somehow end up talking about Souk. I'm ready to start the show when you are.
24: Well, I'm always ready. But Mike, actually, can I throw a curveball at you too? A totally separate one. So literally just as before we went into our news break with Steve Young, Steve sends me an email and informing me that there is yet another BC Conservative defector. Were you aware of that happening?
25: I was not aware. This is news to me.
24: Yeah, there's another one. Bruce Banman's out.
25: Oh, really? Okay, yeah. There we go. So that brings us to what?
24: Six, four? If I recall correctly. So six in the past, it was either 1 week or 2 week. I had a summary of this summer, but it's a lot. It's a lot of them leaving. So yeah, that in the background of provincial politics is just happening. It's just something that's happening throughout the week, and we keep circling back to it.
25: Oh, how fascinating. So if we were to put some money on the table, I wonder if perhaps there's going to be some bets being made about an upcoming provincial election. If you've got a party that is unfortunately in the situation that you're seeing the Conservative Party in, I would perhaps consider that as an opportunity for the Premier and the NDP to maybe call an election, given that there might be some split votes happening with respect to the right of center vote, and this might be the opportunity that just perfectly lines up with a little bit of a bigger threshold for the NDP than what they've had following the last elections. Yeah, this is very interesting. I would not have imagined this to happen at the pace that it is. So look at that. We're up to six. And in recent days, do you know how many there have been? I thought there was maybe around four, but I guess.
24: Well, I think we are up to six here. Let me pull up my notes real quick, if you'll forgive me for a moment. The tally that I have is, yeah, it's five in the past. Five defections over the past 2 weeks. Yeah, that's correct. So thanks for being patient with me there while I pull up my notes. You know me, I've always got a gazillion of them.
1: Well, in the development sector, I mean, political chaos is always a good thing. I mean, it means that you're going to get a lot of people on the campaign ground now trying to vie for political opinion and try and make some promises, I think, in terms of just like, yeah, we can do this. We're going to look at rents. We're going to look at development, things like that. So I would see this chaos actually breeding a lot of maybe promises in the development sector.
24: What do you think about that, Mike?
25: Yeah, well, first of all, I just want to say that this is purely just Mike spitballing about the potential for an election. But I mean, if I was a political strategist, that would definitely be an opportunity. I mean, you're seeing fractures happening with the Conservatives. You've already been able to accommodate one of the former Conservatives in your caucus. Perhaps there are others. And I was just having a conversation with somebody earlier today about this very topic, about the potential for the NDP brand becoming a more of a bigger tent party than what it has historically been, because we obviously are having issues when it comes to more liberal-leaning BC politicians not having as much luck fitting in with a conservative party, whereas, of course, historically and over a very long period of time, more conservative-leaning provincial politicians were able to fit within a liberal, more of a liberal party. Now, I'm not an expert when it comes to provincial politics, but we definitely are starting to realize that it doesn't work the other way around. The liberals are not as comfortable being under the tent of the conservatives as the conservatives appear to be under the tent of a more liberal, more centrist party. But then again, perhaps this is just fallout from the leader of the conservative party. And obviously we just had a leadership change there, and not everybody's happy, but this is definitely a curious time for provincial politics. Now, as far as promises for the development industry, if there were to be an election, then we'd start seeing some. But right now, I think they're too preoccupied trying to figure out what is going on. And I can guarantee you that the NDP is also trying to figure out if they can woo a name or two over to their side. So much happening, and I'm sure the dust hasn't settled yet.
24: Absolutely. And one of the things that I really have been pondering on the Finlay question of what is the Finlay factor here that is making her leadership unacceptable to some MLAs that seemingly were, you know, on the conservative side of the BC Conservative merger with the BC United. Like, as those parties came together, there are some MLAs that you wouldn't think of them as like BC United people, or you wouldn't think about them as BC liberals, as some of the defectors are often branded. And one of the conversations I was having recently with Brian Bourget from Langar, who was also a former candidate, he was basically saying it's a style thing. And so at this point, especially because it is true that I haven't been able to determine that there is a strong policy difference between Finlay and the other options that were on the table in the leadership race, it makes me wonder, like, if it has to do a lot with conduct. So he kind of put it as style. That was how he phrased it. But, you know, when you see behind closed doors what people do and how they act, sometimes that rubs you the right way, sometimes it rubs you the wrong way. And the sense that I'm getting from a lot of these statements is just that the bottom line is they don't like the way she does things.
25: Indeed. And also, just to harken back to a conversation I had today, we were chatting about the Conservative Premier in Ontario and his incredible ability to say some really fascinating and colorful things, and then just the ability to walk them back days later. So he gets pretty worked up, but then he comes back down, and his party, for the most part, just accepts it for what it is. And of course, Ms. Finley is not quite as fortunate in that regard, and some of the things she has been saying just aren't landing the way that the rest of her party's expecting them to. But comparing her to Doug Ford, I would say Doug's probably, or Mr. Ford, I don't know Doug Ford, but Mr. Ford is probably much luckier than Ms. Finley is. And to be perfectly honest with you, personally, the reason why I even picked up on her name was that she was talking about improving the Trans-Canada Highway infrastructure on Vancouver Island and Highway 19 infrastructure. And that actually got me thinking, like, oh, this is a candidate that's actually paying some attention to Vancouver Island infrastructure issues. But outside of that, I know very little about Ms. Finley, her past, or her aspirations. But I have a feeling we're going to be hearing much more about her in the weeks to come as all this mayhem happens.
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24: Well, it's a Wednesday, and you know what that means. Jason White is joining us to catch us up on everything movies. Hello, Jason. How's it going today?
32: Hello?
24: Hi. Hi.
32: Here I am.
24: Okay, perfect. Beautiful. I can hear your voice, which means Good. We are on track. How are you doing today?
6: I'm doing well. How's your day going so far?
24: We're good. We've been really busy with like news. I don't know if you saw, Jason, but there's just been a lot going on. And honestly, yeah. I would really love to just like dive into the beautiful world of make believe with you.
6: I would love to do it. That's my specialty. So we can definitely talk movies. It's the greatest escape.
24: Now, before we dive into all the things that we're going to get to today with you, Josh did give me an assignment, a singular assignment, when he entrusted me with the Josh and Jade show. He said, you need to ask Jason, how is the new Paw Patrol movie?
6: Oh, yeah, the new Paw Patrol movie, Paw Patrol, the Dino movie, as it's called. This one was a lot of fun, actually. I did get to see it last week.

0: kids. I thought it was really high energy, really good spirited. You have to go in knowing that this is a movie intended for kids and its target audience. And I thought that the movie had a lot of cool visuals and good jokes and everything. But the movie's also really smart and intelligent for kids as well. That one is playing at a few theaters, I think, Odeon, Silver City. So it is playing, and people should get families especially should definitely go check it out.
1: And, you know, kids media, like you said, you have to put yourself in the mindset that it's aimed at kids to really enjoy it. You know, with Dolly Parton's passing, did you know she has a children's album?
0: I did not know that, okay. But I'm very sad to hear about Dolly Parton's passing. Also, we just lost Tim Curry today.
1: I know. Oh my gosh.
0: So also both 80 years of age too. So I thought that was really, really sad.
1: Yeah, it is. Well, yeah. And actually, I don't want to derail too much, and I want to let you get to all of the great stuff that you want to get to. But if you want to say a few words about that and his impact on the film industry, you know, they'd be more than welcome. Mm-hmm. I mean, I always love your insights, Jason.
0: Oh, thank you. And of course, I speak about both Tim and Dolly. I'll start with Tim because it just happened today, and I was just watching a little bit of the Rocky Horror Picture Show again. I mean, I just got to see it in theaters recently. The Roxy had a screening of it, and I just remarked on how passionate he was over his whole career. It wasn't just that. I mean, I think of him in Clue. I think of him in Home Alone 2, but I think his most famous role was playing, you know, Dr. Frankenfurter in the Rocky Horror Picture Show. And he just had such a huge, big legacy. And I'm sure, and he was delighted to know the movie has been playing ever since it came out in 1975. As for Dolly Parton, I mean, she's a fantastic musician. I wouldn't say I listened to like all of her albums or music, but I did see the movie 9 to 5 just a couple of years ago and remarked how wonderful she was up in that against the likes of Jane Fonda, Lily Tomlin, Dapley Coleman. She was so funny and a true movie star in that one too. So just, yeah, hearing the news, it has made me very sad to lose both giants. But if anyone hasn't seen either the Rocky Horror Picture or 9 to 5, give it a look, and it'll remind you of each of those great performers.
2: I'm going to have to...
0: Such a loss.
2: I have to throw in Steel Magnolias as well. I think that is such an amazing movie, and Dolly is amazing in it, and such a loss of those two great icons. And even Home Alone, one of Tim Curry's best performances. Yeah.
0: Absolutely. Yeah, I really loved him in that one as well. Yeah.
1: Okay, and Jason, I had a special request to you today. I'm almost a little embarrassed. I feel like I'm bearing my soul to you and to everybody that's right. Tuning in today to join us. But the Avatar The Last Airbender, the little cartoon that came out, 20 years ago now or something like that?
0: Many years ago, absolutely.
1: Many, many years ago. They put out a new movie, and it's not the live-action one that was widely controversial, I'll put it that way. It's this new animated version. I was one of the many adults that had seen this cartoon as a child and was really excited for this movie. And there was just one thing about it that I really wanted to get your take on. Just because I already think the movie is great. Okay, I don't even care what anyone has to say about it. But in terms of the business side of things, because there was this discourse online, and I could not make sense of it, where people were all worked up because there wasn't a theatrical release, and people were saying all sorts of things about their take on why that was, and some of it got a little conspiratorial. Mm-hmm. And I'm looking at it thinking, well, I don't know anything about the movie industry. I better ask Jason.
0: Oh, well, you're very kind. First of all, we should preface by saying we're not referring to the James Cameron Avatar movies. As you mentioned, we are talking about the great animated series. And you also mentioned a movie that came out in, I think it was 2010, M. Night Shyamalan directed a live-action version. We're talking about, as you mentioned, the animated series. This movie hit my radar. I'm actually on Paramount Plus's press list, so I was getting a bunch of emails about it saying, oh, it's coming to Paramount Plus. And I haven't seen this movie, but you have, and I want to also get your take on what you love about it so much. But to answer your question about the Paramount putting the movie out, they did decide at one point, instead of putting this into theaters, it was going to go onto the Paramount Plus streaming service. So this isn't the first time it's happened. We've had lots of Paramount Plus movies, you know, feature films make their debut in the streaming format. There's many reasons for it. I looked into it a little bit.

0: after we first talked about it, and I was going, wow, it seems like, you know, they're kind of worried about putting it out in theaters. Like, if they were to do a full theatrical run, it might lose money. Like, it might not do as well. Like, I don't think that there would be like a major theatrical audience draw to see something like this on the big screen. So there's that issue. The other thing I was thinking about too is I was a little surprised that Paramount decided not to do a just like a limited theatrical release, or like do like one or two screenings. There's a lot of that happening now where we have like event cinema presentations of like what are called pro shot music films, like Hades Town the Musical had one of like that recently. So really, I think it was just me, a potential issue about Paramount releasing into theaters. It was like, well, we could get more people to see it on the streaming service. And this happens with like Netflix. Like, even they do some theatrical. Amazon Prime does the same thing. Like, they just kind of case by case basis. So I think it was just like, maybe they just wanted people to subscribe to Paramount Plus and watch it that way.
1: Okay, maybe that's possible. I mean, I might have been a sucker on that front, so that's fair. But I didn't know that the Hades Town did some sort of filming of it. I would love to see that. I love that soundtrack. I'm a musicals geek. So I'm going to have to check that one out.
0: Well, it is now on digital. It just got released on digital. You can rent it or buy it on Apple, for example. So it did just play in theaters about 2-3 weeks ago, and then it is now. And I was just sort of citing that as one example of like, you know, of event cinema. Like, let's instead do just a couple of screenings instead of a full, you know, 2-week release. So there's also that.
1: Yeah, there's this whole business world behind it that I'm just starting to scratch the surface of. And correct me if I'm wrong, but speaking of Tim Curry, actually, wasn't Rocky Horror Picture, didn't they originally not do well in theaters? And then, like, because it had the cult following, later on it did?
0: Absolutely. I mean, it was also not very critically acclaimed when it came out, because I think a lot of people just didn't understand that this was a Rocky Horror Picture Show was supposed to be a satire. But what happened is it started playing in like midnight screenings in Los Angeles and New York and many major cities. And then it just didn't stop. Like, it was around that time people started dressing up as costumes and bringing props and throwing rice and toast all over the theater. Luckily, the screening I did recently, that didn't happen. So I wasn't pelted with any toast or anything. But the movie did eventually, you know, build a thing of its own. There's also like these shadow cast screens, like people will actually come and perform with the movie. So that's sort of like a real true level of event cinema right there. And it's something that I want to see more of, with more movies, and especially getting back to like the Avatar movie. I think it would have done well had they just done like one or two screenings, build an event around it, and then go, hey, next week it's going to be on Paramount Plus. Tell your friends.
1: Well, thank you for that insight. Speaking of cult heroes, you know who I think is a little bit of a hero of the people? Wile E. Coyote.
0: Oh, he's the best.
1: So we're going to get into him and all this other movie news next with you, right after Koch's traffic and weather update.
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1: Well, it's Morgana and Koch today, being joined now by Jason White for the second half of our movie chat. Jason, tell me about Wile E. Coyote.
0: Oh, well, I love Wile E. Coyote so much. He is the star of the long-awaited and long-delayed Coyote versus Acme. I was so excited I got to see a sneak preview of this on Monday night. It was part of Cineplex's Mystery Monday premieres. You actually go to a movie without knowing what it is and sit down. You know, you get a ticket and you don't know what you're going to see. And I did that on Monday, and I got to see this long-delayed movie. I'll get to that in a second, but I want to describe the sheer joy of this wonderful new sort of animated live-action hybrid. It's in the great tradition of, like, Who Framed Roger Rabbit and Looney Tunes Back in Action. This one follows Wile E. Coyote. You know, anyone who knows his character knows he's always after the Roadrunner. He always wants to get his bird, but never seems to catch him. But then he realizes, you know, he's probably the reason he's been, you know, not be able to catch him is because Acme Corporation, you know, he's been getting all of like these tools to catch him and they don't work. So he teams up with this billboard accident lawyer, Kevin Avery. Will Forte plays him. So he teams up with him and he takes on the corporate giant that's led by Buddy Crane, is wonderfully played here by John Cena. And the movie's a total comedy of manners and a court procedural of Wiley trying to get his way. And really deep down, he's still trying to get the Roadrunner. So like, there's this whole through line of him just trying to sneakily get through the acme and get all these particular gadgets to catch the Roadrunner. Now, one of the best thing, greatest stories about this movie and quite a bit of controversy is this movie was supposed to come out in 2023, but Warner Brothers decided to write this whole movie off and cancel it for $30 million as a tax write-off. So the movie's been sitting on the shelf since 2023. They were finally able to get it out to another distributor called Ketchup Entertainment. So I've been waiting almost 3 years to see this movie, so I was lucky to see it on a sneak preview. But as a fan of growing up of Looney Tunes, this movie gets absolutely everything right. It gets all the in-jokes. It gets, you know, you have Bugs Bunny and Daffy Duck doing cameos. Not too much of a spoiler alert, but you know they're going to show up. And many of the other classic Warner Brothers characters are in here. And, of course, it just has, like, great irreverent humor, great jokes that just make me giggle and reminds me of watching Saturday morning cartoons. And it's such a great entertainment. I think it's great for all ages as well. It's opening at the Odeon in Silver City this Friday. I encourage anyone who's a Looney Tunes fan, young or old, to check it out.
4: Well, I cannot contain my excitement about this movie. I have been waiting for this for so long. Yeah. I think it's going to be amazing. But the conspiracy theorist in me thinks that it has been shelved to kind of squash anti-corporation rhetoric. Because I feel like a lot of us are, you know, yeah. we're kind of fighting back against big corp yeah. now and including Wiley Coyote. Yeah.
0: This is a true David versus Goliath, a true underdog story, but that's what Wile E. Coyote has always been, and that's why I admire him so much as a character. Like, no matter what, he'll never give up. He'll never stop. And there's just, like I said, there's so many fun references. There's even some footage of the original cartoons out there as well, which I thought was really wonderful. It just has a great high energy. And I mentioned, like, Will Forte and John Cena, great as a human character. You actually kind of forget that, like, they're acting against animation after a while. Like, especially Will Forte, like, he's so natural. It's like you really think he's interacting with a silent Wile E. Coyote who holds up signs the whole time. But yeah, this movie just left a big smile on my face. It is a credits roll. And like this deserves to be a huge hit. And especially I want audiences to go out and support it because this movie had a true fight getting back. And there's even like this nice little coda at the end that actually thanks everyone for helping getting the movie out there. So I thought that was really nice. But yeah, Coyote versus Acme, it's a blast.
1: That's so sweet. You know, you can really tell it's a labor of love mm-hmm. a lot of the time for artists, yeah. these films that they put all their blood, sweat, and tears into for so many years. So to see it yeah. finally come to fruition is, you know, really exciting.
0: It's wonderful. And I also even if I don't like a particular movie, I still admire that it was made and people worked on it and tried as well. So in this one, I just really want to congratulate all the filmmakers because, you know, again, I really react to the fact it got delayed for so long, but it's also just a great, fun movie. Like, I wish this came out years ago. It would have been a huge hit. It didn't cost too much to make either, but I hope that audiences check it out and don't wait for a streaming service or the Blu-ray. It's got to see this in a theater with an audience. At my screening the other night, like, people are just uproariously laughing. Like, they got the joke, which was great.
1: And, you know, I think we've gone through a lot of movies that speak to our inner child today, which I really, really appreciate. But you have something else that you want to bring us. I understand mm-hmm. that it is a crime thriller, and I love a good thriller. So tell me about it.
0: You love a good crime thriller. Have you ever heard of the movie Heat with Al Pacino and Robert De Niro?
1: Heard of Al Pacino. I love Al Pacino. Yeah, sure. He is one of my top favorites.
0: Well, this is the 1995 crime thriller Heat. It was on my top 10 year list. Again, it came out in 95. It was a really cat and mouse bank heist thriller, 3 hours long, a big, big movie. It's coming back to the Vic Theater on Sunday as part of their Retromania series. So about once or twice a month, they show like the classic movie on the big screen. Actually, they're doing even more next month with another part of their retro series. But this one has Al Pacino playing a cop who's after a bank robber. The whole team's led by Robert De Niro, also featuring the late, great Val Kilmer in a crucial role as well. This movie has a big, beautiful pace. It's directed by Michael Mann. It's like an immediate movie that comes to mind that he directed called Collateral, and has such a a grand visual big screen silent. I actually got to see Heat when it came out in theaters in 1995. I was so age inappropriate to see it. Luckily, I had my cool dad took me to see it at the Capitol 6 in Vancouver. And I remember the sound being loud. And I've already told the programmers for this one, make sure you on a previous show, we had Mark on to make sure this movie's played really loud because it has a very powerful sound mix. As you know, the cops and robbers are getting chased, and it has one of the best sequences in film history involving a shootout in the LA streets after a bank robbery happens. That's I remember when I saw it in the theater, the sound was so loud. It was like people were covering their ears. The sound was so realistic, and it was actually shot with like real guns down in downtown LA. It wasn't done on the film set, so like people could hear the gunshots as they were filming from miles away, thinking that like there was a real bank or real crisis happening in LA when they were filming it. So, but either way, it's a great film. It's big, it's sprawling, it's epic, and it's really a treat to see it in a theater. I've seen it in a theater since a couple of times, but yeah, the Vic Theater with their gorgeous laser projector, and it's going to look great on the big screen. It's playing Sunday night at 7:30. I will very likely be there checking it out.
1: Well, there we have it, folks. That's our movie recommendations of the week and movie questions/controversies of the week with Jason White. I really appreciate you taking the time, Jason. Appreciate your insight as always. And we will see you again next Wednesday.
0: Sounds good. I'll see you then. Thanks for having me.
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13: School's almost back, and that means buses are returning, school zones are getting busy again, and parents are about to become part-time chauffeurs. ICBC is sharing some new numbers that show the trip to and from school is actually the riskiest part of the day for a lot of kids. Their data found minors are more than twice as likely to be involved in a crash during those morning and afternoon school rushes compared to other times of the day. And to talk about what's behind the numbers and some of the simple ways we can all help keep kids safe as they head back to class, we're joined by Greg Harper from ICBC. Greg, thanks so much for taking the time to speak with us.
14: Thanks for having me.
13: So back to school season being here and all, ICBC is encouraging people to pay extra attention around schools. What's the biggest concern you're hoping drivers keep top of mind right now?
14: Well, I think you mentioned it there off the top. We know that from 8 to 9 in the morning and from 3 to 4 in the afternoon, this is where minors are most at risk, more than, you know, two times, more than twice is likely to get into a crash in those times. So that's, of course, going to school and leaving school as well. We also know that minors are involved in crashes. There's an increase by 37% in the month of September compared to the monthly average. Mm-hmm. So this is a real important time for drivers to be aware that things change considerably in September. You know, for a lot of us, we're used to quiet roads and neighborhoods, in particular around schools. Well, that changes suddenly when school gets back in session. And that first week can be crazy. I know if there's any parents, caretakers that are listening to your radio show that have children, they know that very well. That first week, it can be nuts. For many kids, it's a new school, a new area. So these are things that we need to keep in mind as drivers. And the first thing is managing your speed, remembering that the speed limit in school zones is 30 kilometers an hour from 8 to 5 p.m. on school days, unless otherwise posted. And that's the same, too, for playgrounds. Usually around schools, there are playgrounds, and that's the same speed limit there, and that's from dawn to dusk. So managing your speed, avoiding distractions, keeping your phone out of sight and out of mind, these are important things to do as the new school year gets underway.
13: And your data shows getting to and from school, you know, being that riskiest part. Are we seeing, you know, a different risk depending on, you know, whether kids are walking or biking or riding in a vehicle?
14: Yeah, it's walking and cycling. This is just something we have to watch out for. And I think as parents, you know, it's really important, especially if it's a new school, a new area, to walk with your child before you're actually going to school. Practice it. Make sure your child knows the route, knows the safe areas to cross the road. Of course, use crosswalks. And you know, look both ways before you do cross the road. Even if a vehicle is stopped, take a look at that vehicle. Make sure that driver is paying attention, and then go. These are the things we can remind our children to help keep them safe out there.
13: Mm-hmm. Yeah. And, you know, are there certain situations where you see drivers get caught off guard?
14: I think that first month, that big change, I think managing your speed is just something that you have to be aware of. You likely over the summer, people are driving past schools, not really thinking much about it. But now it's critical that you follow that speed limit and remember that speed limit of 30 kilometers an hour in the majority of school zones throughout the province, it wasn't set to inconvenience you as a driver. It's put in place for a reason, and that's to protect those people in and around our schools throughout the school year. So I think you mentioned school buses, too. This is something we don't see in the summer. We don't see school buses on the road, but we're going to see a lot of them. And school buses, what do they do? Quite frequently, they stop. They're stopping to let kids on, to let kids off. So please be courteous to school buses. Don't pass a school bus unless it's safe to do so. There's many of them you can't pass anyways. I think it's really important this time of year as we get into school to be patient, to give yourself extra time to get to your destination. There's a lot of things happening in September. Mm-hmm. Summer holidays are over for a lot of people, too. Things are changing. The roads are going to get a lot busier.
13: Yeah. And, you know, parents are part of that busyness. You know, they're juggling a lot for a drop-off and pick-up time. What's your advice for making those routines safer and less stressful?
14: Yeah, I think it's knowing where you're going to drop your child off. And, of course, you want them exiting your vehicle on the sidewalk side of your vehicle, not on the road. And pickup, same thing. I think it's important. You know, schools may have different policies, different things that they do, and it's important to understand that. Not only, I mentioned walking with your child, if your child is going to be walking to and from school, to practice that route with your child, but it might be a good idea for you if you know you're going to be driving to do it ahead of time. Get a sense of, okay, this is the best place for me to be. This is the safest spot for me to stop and for my child to get in and out of the vehicle. These are things that if we think ahead of time, we set ourselves up for success.
15: Mm-hmm. Yeah. And, you know, we talk about, you know, distracted driving, but distractions also affect pedestrians too. What should kids and teens keep in mind when they're walking to school?
14: There's no question the onus is on drivers, because drivers are operating, you know, heavy piece of machinery that can do a lot of damage, right? Mm-hmm. But road safety is a shared responsibility. And, you know, a pedestrian, a child going to school, you're a commuter out there. We can all do things to improve our safety. If you're out walking, that's paying attention at all times. If, you know, by putting your phone away and not paying attention to it while crossing the road, while using a crosswalk, while having music on low, if we have earbuds in so we can still hear what's happening around us, these are actions that you can take as a pedestrian that could potentially save your life.
15: Yeah.
14: So that's something to keep in mind. We need to be aware when we're pedestrians as well.
15: Yeah, 100%. And as we move into fall, mornings get darker, you know, weather changes. What does that impact safety and around our schools?
14: That's a great question, because it's very gradual. It's been happening since June 21st. The days are gradually getting shorter, meaning we do have fewer daylight hours. And that's going to continue as we get into the fall and winter months. And the weather is not going to be as great as well. So visibility is going to be a challenge as we get into the school year. So being visible is huge. So for drivers, that means making sure your headlights are working properly, that your signals are working properly, that people can see you. And for pedestrians, that means being seen by wearing bright clothing if it's possible, or having something reflective on you so you can be seen. You know, we'll be handing out reflectors throughout the winter and the fall as well. We'll be handing them out to school kids because we know how important it is to be seen when you're out there.
15: Mm-hmm. Yeah, 100%. That's so important, is to keep ourselves visible and wear as many reflective things as we can and put them on our kids. If you're speaking directly to drivers heading into school, you know, in a week or so, what's your ask?
14: Ask is to be patient, to really manage your speed. Take your time. Don't be distracted. And when I say distracted, it's not just potentially looking at your phone. It's being distracted by other things. Maybe you're looking at something else outside. You, for whatever reason, you're not focusing on the road. Be 100% focused on the road, 100% focused when you're behind the wheel at all times. Manage your speed. If you're doing that, you're setting yourself up for success. We want you to be safe. We want everyone else to be safe as well.
15: Yeah, absolutely. Yes, lots of us will be heading back in the school zone routine in the next week or so, whether we like it or not. So consider this your friendly reminder to ease off the gas, stay off the phone, and expect the unexpected around schools and crosswalks. Gray Harper is from ICBC. He has chatted with us about some safety around school zones. Thanks so much, Greg, for helping us, remember the back-to-school rush and everything.
14: Yeah, thanks again for having me.
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15: A sea lion found near Race Rocks with a plastic packaging band cutting into its neck has been successfully rescued and released thanks to the team at the Vancouver Aquarium Marine Mammal Rescue Society. After weeks of monitoring and waiting for the perfect opportunity, rescuers were able to safely remove the debris and give the animal a second chance. And joining us now is Lindsay Ackhurst, Senior Manager with the Vancouver Aquarium Marine Mammal Rescue Society. Lindsay, thank you so much for joining us today to kind of unpack this all with us.
22: Thanks for having me.
15: Can you walk us through just how the rescue unfolded from, you know, August 1st to you know, recently seeing the successful detanglement a few weeks later? It's a while.
22: Yes, definitely. So the Eco Guardian at Race Rocks Ecological Reserve was able to observe an animal for us for those 2 weeks' time. She called it into the Fisheries and Oceans Canada Observe Report Hotline. And they got a hold of us, and we were able to finally, after 2 weeks, with a good weather window, we had a lot of fog in the area and a lot of wind, so we weren't able to get out to that area and successfully rescue this guy.
15: Wow, yeah. I mean, that sounds like you had to really, perfect timing was everything, because you had to wait for the right weather window before attempting that rescue?
22: Yes. So when you're dealing with these large animals that obviously come in and out of the water, a lot of it is boat access and a lot of it is a boat rescue. We have to prepare for some of those things for these situations. We were lucky that morning. The fog did clear mid-morning and we were able to observe the animal. And when he hauled out, we were able to sedate him via dart from land and successfully remove that packing band safely from the animal.
26: I was going to say, 280 kilogram sea lion with you know, being tangled up in these packing bands is probably not in the mood for human interference. But you say there you did successfully sedate them, but before the folks can go in and treat them.
22: Yes, yeah, it's a specially formulated sedation, a combination that we're able to actually sedate the animal and then safely work with the animal, removing that packing band that was deeply embedded into the underside of his neck. If left on too long, sometimes these can go on for even years embedding into their necks. Mm. The animals grow larger as that packing band doesn't break down. So it's, you know, it can cause quite a bit of damage to those animals and sometimes can be fatal.
15: Oh my goodness. Yeah. I mean, and we're hearing like 60% of sea lion entanglements, you know, you respond to involve plastic packaging bands. Why are those particular items so common and why is it a common problem?
22: They are still used in some packing or boxes for shipping across wherever, Canada and things. So some companies still use them. It's important to obviously you know, if we are seeing those, even if you are getting those packages, to clip them, and what we say, lose the loop around. So even if they did get away from the garbage dump or something like that, that they would not be able to be entangled around a marine mammal.
26: How common are these incidents? I mean, I want to say around the world, but at least around the island and the BC coast.
22: Yeah, in British Columbia at any time, specifically in the fall months and the spring when we have an increase, like say right now with the salmon runs that will be coming up, and then the herring spawn in the spring, we have an increase of marine mammals, specifically sea lions coming around. Mm-hmm. So at any given time within British Columbia, you can get up to 400 animals that can be observed with some sort of what we call marine debris.
26: Wow.
22: Not always packing bans. Mm-hmm. Yeah, not always packing bans, and can be fishing gear or any other debris that's found within the ocean.
15: So what are some practical things, you know, individuals, boaters, fishers even, and businesses can do to help keep marine debris out of the ocean?
22: Yeah, for some of those things, like I was saying, if you're seeing one of those packing bans, cutting it, first of all, recycling that plastic, if we're able to, single-use plastic, decreasing the amount of single-use plastic that we use in general, and supporting local businesses that, say, maybe don't use the plastic, they'll use other products instead of the packing bans. But also if you are a fisher, whether it's commercial or just an everyday backyard fisherman, to ensure that all of your equipment is coming back home with you. And if you do see any marine mammal or any animal, reporting it, specifically for marine, we ask to report to the Fisheries and Oceans Canada incident reporting hotline. And then they'll get a hold of us if we can actually get out and help these animals out.
26: And I'm glad you brought up the fisher people, either they are recreational or commercial, because we hear a lot about this ghost gear impacting marine life.
22: Yes, yeah, there are lots of studies done about what we call ghost gear. So that's gear's unknown origin, basically, that is still found out in our ocean. And there are companies out there that are collecting some of these, the derelict gear and things. So many of them, if it is lost, the responsible fishers will report it. Most of that fishing gear does have identification on it. So it can be, if it's found, obviously potentially returned to the owner if it's still in good use. But if they are reporting it, and then they may know, fisheries may know to look for gear in certain areas for it.
26: Is there a means of reporting this on the ends of fisher people beyond just calling Fisheries and Oceans Hotline?
22: Yeah, we have our own hotline too. We work very closely with fisheries on these cases, so they can call it in. It's really important if you're seeing an animal out there, specifically obviously marine mammals in this case, to have these repeated reports of these sea lions for us. You can imagine how hard it is for us to go from Vancouver to Vancouver Island and go out to these animals right away. We have to ensure that we have consistent reports for a period of time that the animal is in the area. They often swim away, never to be seen again, or to pop back up in the same area. So repeated reports are really important for us.
15: Are the animals wary of people in rescue boats after an intervention like this, or do they generally return to normal behavior fairly quickly?
22: Yeah, for specifically the animals that we've treated, we do reverse that sedation, so they do wake up slowly. The animals around that area obviously kind of move back in. Many of the animals around here are used to a bit of interaction of boats and things, but obviously this is not something that we would recommend people doing on their own, although they may be approachable at times. These are large animals. They are wild. And, you know, we as professionals are using sedation on them to ensure that the safety, not only for the animals, but also for us.
15: And just one more time, if someone spots a sea lion or a seal or a whale or other marine mammal that appears to be injured, entangled, or in distress, what's the best thing for them to do?
22: Yeah, the best thing to do is obviously stay back, keep people and pets away, and give Fisheries and Oceans Canada Incident Reporting Hotline a call, or our hotline at the Marine Mammal Rescue Society a call, and we can go through to see if that animal does need to be rescued or even brought it back into our center.
15: Incredible. Okay. Well, thank you so much, Lindsay, for taking the time to join us and giving us a behind-the-scenes look at the incredible rescue and just how we can help the mammals out there if they are in distress or if we see something where we think they are. Yeah, thank you so much. This is Lindsay Ackhurst, Senior Manager from the Vancouver Aquarium Marine Mammal Rescue Society. We really appreciate your time.
22: Thanks so much for having me.
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31: From the National Newsroom of the Canadian Press, I'm Hannah Stoles. The death toll in the Nepal-Tibet flooding disaster has risen to over 750 as rescuers continue their desperate search for survivors. ABC's Lionel Moyes has the details.
32: Families remain gathered at relief centers hoping to learn the fate of their loved ones as teams search the mud and debris for more survivors. Chinese state media showing rescue teams arriving at the border crossing to see everything gone. Hundreds of bodies washing ashore, some as far as 150 miles away in India. Authorities are asking for international help to identify the dead.
31: There are over 3,000 people still reported missing. Of the missing people, 31 are Canadian citizens or permanent residents, with one person found yesterday. Kaval Shah, whose brother and sister-in-law are among the missing Canadians, is calling on the federal government to get answers from Nepal. Canada has said it will send $5 million in urgent humanitarian aid, with the money earmarked for organizations like the Red Cross to deliver assistance to people on the ground. Today is the final day of campaigning before three federal by-elections.
33: Two of the races will replace former cabinet ministers in Vancouver and Toronto in what are considered safe Liberal seats. But in the rural Quebec riding of Chicoutimi-Lefjord, the 2025 election was a tight three-way race that came down to just over 1,500 votes. That riding opened up when popular Conservative MP Richard Martel resigned his seat to sit in the Senate. So that will likely be the race to watch, and recent polls suggest the vast majority of Quebecers agree with Prime Minister Mark Carney's decision to walk away from negotiations with the U.S. Jason White, The Canadian Press.
31: A shooting at a rave in the northern Swiss canton of Arga killed one person and left five injured. Police say the circumstances of the crime and possible motives are still unclear. They're still looking for a suspect. Swiss DJ Tikipo, who was performing at the rave, wrote on social media that the shooting was absolutely heartbreaking. Ontario Premier Doug Ford unveiled a large Lake Ontario sign in response to U.S. President Donald Trump's executive order that would rename the lake as Lake America. But Ford said that order would not change the name bestowed upon the body of water 400 years ago.
34: That's our message to President Trump. We're resilient and we're strong Canadians. We're always going to protect our sovereignty. Always. And we'll never, ever back down from a bully. Ever.
31: Lake Ontario is one of the five Great Lakes shared between the U.S. and Canada. Trump's name change followed the collapsed trade talks between the two nations. Volunteers carried out a more than 15-hour operation to rescue a man who got off route in the Sierra Nevada in California and was stranded on a small ledge. Team spokesperson Mitchell Query says the challenge for the four-person team was having no time to spare with thousands of feet of vertical exposure below. He says he credits the climber, Rob Martin, with having the strength and will to live. This is the Canadian Press. In sports, veteran right-hander Max Scherzer will be on the mound today as the Toronto Blue Jays look to sweep the visiting Seattle Mariners in their three-game weekend series. Toronto is 1.5 games back of a third AL wildcard spot. The Ottawa Redblacks, who have lost all 10 of their games this season, will attempt to get in the win column as they host the BC Lions tonight in CFL action. AFC Toronto will host the Ottawa Rapid at BMO Field in the lone Northern Super League game on today's schedule. The second-place Rapid are 1 point behind the front-running Montreal Roses and five up on third-place Toronto side. And Canada's women's volleyball team is returning to the Olympics. The squad earned a berth in the 2028 Los Angeles game yesterday with a win over the host Dominican Republic in the championship final of the Continental Qualifier. Canada won the best-of-five final match in four games. It'll be Canada's fourth appearance at the Olympics, and the first since 1996. From the Canadian Press, I'm Hannah Stoles.
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1: Shane Hewitt and the Night Shift with Richard Krause. Entertainment is broken. You know what's broken, Richard Krause? My heart.
2: Why is that?
1: Dolly.
2: I know. It's been a rough week in terms of celebrity passings. Dolly Parton was a surprise for me. I didn't know that she was ill. I knew that she wasn't in the best of health, but I didn't know anything more about it than that. And it's just such a shame because, you know, as the BBC says, she's probably the world's most best-loved celebrity. And the tributes that have been pouring out of not only the country music world, but Hollywood, and from just regular folks who got a chance to meet her at some point along her 60-year career, are all just so positive, and the stories are so great. It's such an amazing legacy to leave behind. There's the music. There are incredible songs. There are the movies. There are the television work that she did. Look her up with, you know, on any of the late night shows, Johnny Carson and all that kind of thing. Really super fun. You know, she leaves that and her philanthropic work behind. She's supplied almost 400 million books to children who might not otherwise have access to books. And so, you know, you put all that together and it feels to me like a life well lived. And I think people liked her because she felt authentic. I think that she felt like someone who worked hard, was prodigiously talented, but, you know, she came from very little. One of 11 children, she said, we didn't starve, really, but we often didn't have quite enough to eat. And I think there's just something about that background that she had that really connected with people, and I think that's why we're seeing this real outpouring of love.
1: Absolutely. She sang about real things, was very friendly. I mean, she turned a duet with Kermit the Frog into one of the best entertainment moments. I think it was her nephew did the posting, the video online. Yeah. And I think that all things Dolly was evident in her nephew and worked security, he said, and like been around her, like families around her, working with her. So the professionalism, the character and all the bits and pieces kind of flows over to everything that they had ready for when she passed, including she didn't leave everybody. She said goodbye, right? Like crazy stuff. Like the level of thought that she and her team put into things, it wasn't just a press release. It was real people.
2: And now there will be more Dolly Parton to enjoy, but not for a little while. So she has left her fans one last song, but it'll be about 20 years before anybody hears it. It's called My Place in History, and it's sealed inside a chestnut box at Dollywood's Dreammore Resort in Pigeon Forge, Tennessee. And it has instructions with it that it will not be opened until January 19th, 2046. That is the day that she would have turned 100. It is a box that holds a CD of the song, and it was recorded in 2015. There is going to be in the box, or there is, I guess they've already placed the box there. So there's the CD, and they put a CD player in there because by 2046, I doubt that there are going to be that many CD players kicking around. So, you know, she is someone I think that people adored. I think this is an interesting little thing that she's giving back to the fans. And she said about the song, when she was asked about it, she said, it's a really good song. So now we're going to have to wait 20 years to find out how good.
1: Can you share the Kelly Clarkson comment? Because I think that's pretty cute.
2: The Kelly Clarkson.
1: Now she wanted comment. To go dig it up.
2: Well, she said, yeah, she says, you have no idea how much this bothers me. I want to go dig that up so bad.
1: I love it.
2: That's Kelly Clarkson.
1: That's so good. I loved her show. Richard Krause, Entertainment is Broken podcast. Go get it. Plus, of course, every single weekend, iHeart Talk Radio Network. And then on CTV for the segments he does with CTV2, all things entertainment. Batman is in bat trouble.
2: Yeah, sort of. The house anyway. So the Buckinghamshire stately home, which was used as the filming location for Wayne Manor in the 2025 film Batman Begins with Christian Bale, directed by Christopher Nolan, has been ordered to undertake a bat survey or to risk losing the property. It is what they call a grade one listed country house in Aylesbury in England, and it's been the home to a number of films, not just Batman, but it was also featured in the movie The Mummy Returns. Sacha Baron Cohen used it in Ali G, and it was used in the film Pressure more recently this year, but it was once owned by the Rothschild family, so it's a big grand looking place, but it's at risk of forcibly being placed on the market if its current owner doesn't provide evidence within a month that a licensed bat ecologist has undertaken surveys at the property. It says that the building is in need of quite a few repairs. It's been allowed to fall into disrepair to a certain extent. But before any repair work is conducted, it has to have this ecological survey and mitigation measures to be undertaken because of the bat population that has apparently grown up inside this house. So once they do all that, if the Secretary of State is satisfied that the building's been allowed to, you know, be repaired and the bats have been taken care of, the current owners will be allowed to keep the house. If not, it will be put up for sale, whether the owners like it or not.
1: Fascinating. The pest control guy that I met about my house, you know, he told me about bats. Did you know that, according to Keith, that bats can remember a safe place for 32 years, generation over generation? Now, my number might not be quite right, but I was pretty sure it was 32 or 34 years.
2: That's crazy.
1: So generation over generation, they will always fly by, check it out, see if they can get in, because it used to be a safe place.
2: That's crazy. There's an exterminator told me one time about rats and how rats are really super intelligent. And so for a documentary that was made about them by a guy called Moreland Spurlock, they placed what they thought would be the definitive rat trap in this old building in New York City. They had all the city's top line pest control guys come in. And they built this thing, and then they just waited. They had cameras everywhere waiting for the rats to come. And then all of a sudden, there's a herd of rats, whatever you call them, that came up. But there's one, like, king rat who was at the very front of this group. And the king rat stops. Everyone stops behind him, and he looks around, and he goes to the back, and he finds the weakest rat in the pack and sends the weak rat into the trap to see if it is, in fact, a trap. Of course, it is. The rats all turn around and follow the king, and they leave.
1: Sacrificial rat. Yeah,
2: the sacrificial rat.
1: Okay, so I while you were doing that, I was I looked it up. A herd of rats is called a swarm. Which is scary.
2: Yeah.
1: A colony, a horde, or a pack of rats. And there is no formal leader called a king, but there is primary, more dominant rats that do lead groups. Highest ranking male gets primary access to food. Alpha buck.
2: Well,
1: could be a female.
2: Yep. Well, that is.
1: Let's be honest. Probably is a female. They're smarter.
2: That's more than I. Well, that's a lot. That's a lot of rat knowledge. Thanks for that.
1: You're welcome. Who knew that that's where we would go with Richard Krause? Entertainment is broken. Shane Hewitt in the Night Shift. Coming up for you next, we got Booze and Reviews, where Richard's going to give us a very realistic movie review and pair some drinks to go with it.
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1: Booze and Reviews, a Richard Krause production. Richard Krause from the Entertainment is Broken podcast, of course, and the iHeart Talk Radio Network. You can grab all of his shows everywhere. Is going to take us to a movie and review the movie, let us know if it's good or not, and also bartend for us, be the host as well, which sounds like a fantastic plan. But based on the movie, I'm wondering if the drinks include Tang and Kool-Aid. Richard.
2: Well, you know what? You might be onto something there. The movie is called Coyote versus Acme, and it's a new high

0: becomes Wile E. Coyote's lawyer, and Wile E. Coyote has had it with the Acme company. If you remember the old Looney Tunes cartoons, when he was trying to track down and capture the Roadrunner, he always used Acme products. And of course, he failed every single time.
1: Nothing so says today like a good class action lawsuit against a corporation, right?
0: Yeah, that's what he wants to do. So he has a lawyer, but of course Acme has an even more clever lawyer played by John Cena, and they decide to fight back. And this is a movie that was shot years ago, and it was shelved as a tax write-off by Warner Brothers Discovery in 2023. And now we're finally getting a chance to see it, courtesy of a company called Ketchup Entertainment, who is making a habit of buying these movies that in some cases these larger companies are abandoning, and they are putting them out and having great success with them. And I'm so glad that they rescued Coyote versus Acme, because it's really funny. It's a funny movie that has a really nice blend of the animation and the live action. It is seamless. It looks like it looks as if the human characters have wandered into the cartoons, or maybe vice versa. The cartoon characters have wandered into our world. Either way, it's seamless and it's funny. And you've got, for the human characters, John Cena and Will Forte, both of whom kind of have Looney Tunes vibes to them. You know, they're larger than life characters. They are, you know, funny. They are, slightly unpredictable. There's a real kind of, old school Looney Tunes Merry Melodies vibe to both of them. And then you've got, all the other characters like Wile E. Coyote and the Roadrunner and Elmer Fudd and Daffy Duck and, many others, who are voiced by a Canadian now, named Eric Bauza, who has taken over the duties of keeping voices in the mouths of these Looney Tunes characters. What this movie does so well is it, you know, creates a new world for these old characters to live in. So there's like a slight feeling of nostalgia, but it does not lose what made them fun in the first place. You know, you've got Wile E. Coyote, who is just the very model of persistence. He refuses to give up in his pursuit of the Roadrunner, no matter what. And so he's against these Sisyphean odds, but he keeps going back, and that's what makes him lovable, that persistence. And you've got the Roadrunner, which is just kind of a fun character. But I think that if you're a fan of the Looney Tunes and the Merry Melodies films, I think that you'll find lots of cool little tributes all the way through this movie. So there's one point on the back of Will Forte's little junker of a car covered in dust, someone's written, "That's all, folks," on the back window, in the dust that's on the window. And of course, that is the famous way that they ended all the Looney Tunes cartoons. But here, it's almost seen like a threat from the opposing council. And so there's kind of funny subtext and Easter eggs if you're there for it. Even if you're not, even if you don't really know anything about Looney Tunes, I still think you'll have a pretty good time with this movie, because it's a lot of fun. Create something new out of something old. And I'm just so glad people get a chance to see it on the big screen.
1: I love it. Okay, so Coyote versus Acme, which strangely enough has come up like three times this week on the show with me not even knowing this movie was coming. It makes me wonder about the anvil, which is how our head feels after too many drinks. The night. Yeah. See what I did there? Now I jokingly said, is it about Tang and Kool-Aid, thinking it's going to tap into our young selves for the bartender version of Booze and Reviews, Richard Cross?
0: Well, yeah, so Bugs Bunny and other characters like Elmer Fudd starred in a lot of Kool-Aid commercials and packaging in the 1960s and the 1970s. Bugs helped promote the powdered drink mix with slogans and, you know, funny antics. And sort of spurned, in the adult world anyway, a couple of drinks that I'll tell you about. So, you know, don't try this unless you're over 19. So Tropical Punch plus rum is kind of like a hurricane. So you make

0: a gallon of Tropical Punch Kool-Aid, then mix it with about a liter of rum. This is if you're having a party or a very bad weekend.
1: You I think serve it's it over less ice. About the party and more yeah. about how many people are coming over, because if That's it's right. just a party of you, this is a lot.
0: And you garnish it with cherries and orange wedges if you want. You use the green apple Kool-Aid, and you mix it with tequila. If you keep it really, really cold with lots of ice, it's delicious. Or you can blend it and make like a frozen margarita, like a Kool-Aid margarita with it. If you have the orange Kool-Aid, you make it just a little bit weaker than the package directions, and then mix a gallon of it with about a liter of whiskey or bourbon. And it's kind of inspired by what an old-fashioned would be like if you were to make an old-fashioned with Kool-Aid. And so, you know, there's lots of ways to have fun with some of that in the Kool-Aid. And you know, listen, Kool-Aid is still something I think that people have in the cupboard at home.
1: This is neat. What I took it to, Richard, is your idea with all of the new slushy machines and ice drink makers you can buy from Costco and Walmart and stuff like that. Some of these could qualify to put in there and make those ice margaritas. Like, this is a good ideas here. I like this.
0: Oh, there's a lot of good ideas here. So there's also, if you want something that has no Kool-Aid in it, it's something called a Roadrunner cocktail. And this won first place at a U.S. Bartenders Association competition in 1976. And, it's named, after the Greater Roadrunner, which is a fast-running ground bird native to southwestern United States and Mexico, which became widely known through the Looney Tunes cartoons. So what you do here is you take 2 ounces of vodka, an ounce of amaretto, like amaretto di Sorrento, an ounce of coconut milk or cream of coconut. You can get that at any cocktail store. And then freshly grated nutmeg for garnish. You add the vodka, the amaretto, and the coconut to a shaker with ice. You shake it 28 times for, maximum chilliness. You strain into a chilled cocktail glass, like a martini glass, and then you dust it with a grating of nutmeg, and you get yourself an award-winning cocktail.
1: I love it. This sounds great. It makes me think I need a new shaker, that's for sure. All right, quickly, we have a time for one more quick one. Can we do Bugs Bunny?
0: Sure. Bugs Bunny, what's up, Doc? There's a couple of carrot drinks that you can make. So there's carrot juice and vodka, which is sometimes called an Agent Orange or simply Bugs Bunny. I would go like in a highball glass, 2 ounces of vodka with some carrot juice. There is carrot juice and gin with lemon and simple syrup. I know that it doesn't really sound like it would all mix together, but the sweetness of the carrot juice with simple syrup goes really nicely with the gin. And then you can try carrot juice, tequila, ginger syrup, and lime. And that one's called a What's Up, Doc.
1: And you're healthy.
0: Yes. And your eyesight. Apparently carrots are good for your eyes.
1: Oh, very good. Eyesight when you're drinking. I like this plan. All right. Entertainment is broken. RichardKrause.ca. Best place to get connected with all of Richard's podcasts. They are awesome. Booze and Reviews. Thank you, sir.
0: Thank you.
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1: What is going on outside Canada? We hear stories about the Canadian perspective in all things tariffs and all of that, but it would be really great to get some perspective from outside Canada. The question is, who can you trust outside Canada? I know the unofficial TV ambassador for Canada, Ali Velci, is here to talk to us. You're Canadian, my friend.
2: Yep, absolutely.
1: And so for those who don't know, you do work down in the States. MS Now's Ali Velci is officially with it with your shows that are online and everything else. So you are working it in a big way down in the States, which must be kind of weird as a Canadian, no?
2: Yeah, it's been weird for a while, ever since the advent of Donald Trump, right? In a good way and a bad way. In the bad way, it's obviously what we're seeing, right? The weird trade wars and tariffs, wanting to make Canada the 51st state, or bragging about that and calling people governor when they're prime minister. But in another way, it sort of made Canada stand out. Hmm. It made Canadian normalcy become cool again. It's as I tell my Canadian friends, it's okay to not sort of dance at the edge of the cliff all the time like we're doing in the United States. So good and bad.
1: Good and bad. Yeah. Did surprise American broadcasters the same way, or is this like status quo? Because I would imagine, I mean, people know you're Canadian and you've worked on, you know, all kinds of different places. So, do other broadcasters come and go, hey, Ali?
2: You know what? Canadians are an enigma to some degree to Americans. To some degree, they're benign, right? This relationship has been so good for so long. Some Americans will visit Canada. They'll know about certain Canadian cultural things, but it's sort of benign and exists in the background. To some people, it's an enigma. How do you do things differently in Canada? How are these things worked out a little differently? What's the same and what's different? So I think there's a inherent curiosity, certainly for the last 10 years since the advent of Donald Trump as a major political figure. There's been a curiosity about Canada. Are there ways in which a culture that sort of feels a little bit like ours in the United States, can we learn lessons from Canada? So yeah, people are endlessly curious. I find when I book Canadians, for instance, on my shows, the audience really enjoys that. Last night I spoke to a member of Congress from Maine who said, look, this is not just sheer numbers. This is our relationship with our neighbors. We love our Canadian neighbors. We don't want them over the long term to think about other options because they're hostile toward us at this point. But they fully understand where some of that hostility comes from.
1: Have you ever had someone borrow, like your neighbor borrow a lawnmower and then never give it back, or like ding your car door and just kind of hide it from you? Cause that's kind of what this feels like, truly. It's like, really? It's right here. Right here.
2: Yeah. It's weird, right? That's the thing. And I think Americans get it. No one's puzzled by this. They just don't understand it. But if you remember the first tariffs, we were talking about fentanyl stuff, and then it's always something, right, that doesn't make sense. If you, as a Canadian, you really understand the trade relationship with the United States, and you realize that since the beginning of these two countries as separate entities, there have been trade disputes. They've never actually fully been settled. There's always disputes. There was all this talk when we were young about the dispute settlement mechanisms. That's just par for the course. But it's a background app, right? The things that happen between America and Canada on an official basis, whether it's trade or it's oil or it's electricity or it's NORAD or it's NATO, they're background apps. We were allowed to just enjoy each other as neighbors, and now something has changed. And a number of Canadians are telling me they're not sure what it is. Like, is the 51st state stuff real, or are they trying to make Canada a client state of the United States? You know, the government uses the expression of making it America's Belarus. So that's where I think Americans get, as people who know what their country's values are and what they stand for, they get that America seems to be imposing on someone else's cultural values and standing.
1: There's a lot of hidden good in it too, right? Like the reality is that our we've come together, right? With this.
2: Yeah.
1: It's made a big difference on all things.
2: Oh, huge.
1: And it's had a massive impact on Canadians talking about different things.
2: Yeah.
1: Digging into different things, being able to, bond a little bit. I mean, politically, it's all things Canada still, but it's made a big difference, I think.
2: I think so. I feel it. I sense a certain unity, a certain lack of politicization of this in Canada, sort of a coming together of not being seen as weak and being united. So I agree. I also think some, as much as I don't like the fact that these things are born out of agreements that are broken, but whether it's NATO or whether it's USMCA, there is some value to other countries that deal with the United States realizing that sometimes the United States cannot be a reliable partner, and that America may take decades to reprove itself to the world. So Canada's got to think about that, right? Without thinking about it, Canada exports something close to 70% of its production to the United States. Without thinking about it. Mm-hmm. Because it's so normal. The railways go that way, the roads go that way. Canada's starting to think about other things, and I think that's probably, for the long term, healthy.
1: MS Now's Ali Velshi is here, Canadian, who does broadcasting down in the States. You can catch a show, The 11th Hour with Ali Velshi, during weekdays, 11 p.m. Eastern on MS Now. Now, non-scientifically.
2: Yeah.
1: What are Americans saying about this deal generally? Like, do people talk about it? Is it one of those things like, you know, when you do a little bit of, a self-study and you're like, yeah, you'll be shocked when you're all worried about what people think about you, but you'll be shocked when you realize how little people think about you.
2: Yes.
1: Like, does anybody in America care or even talk about this generally,
2: well,
1: or?
2: It all manifests, so it fundamentally manifests in the prices you pay, right? So lots of people don't like the war in Iran, but it manifests as what am I paying more for a gallon of gas for when nobody asked me about this war and I didn't care about it. Mm-hmm. That's what this is. It's like, why am I getting into a tariff fight with Canada? And if you're involved in renovating a home or building a home, you know that lumber and shingles come from Canada. If you're involved in many different industries, you know your products sell into Canada. So I would say that it's mostly economic, but the non-data, non-political side of it is Americans kind of really like Canada. They admire Canada. And they don't understand why this fight has been picked with Canada. They didn't understand, like, Donald Trump has tried to make this sound like Canada swung the first punch. And nobody saw the punch. It's like, what are you talking about? Why are we in this battle with Canada, a trusted ally? So I think Americans get it, but fundamentally motivating most people about this trade war is their costs are going up, and their costs keep going up under Donald Trump. And he campaigned on the idea that he was going to make life more affordable, and now he says that that's not really a thing. So ultimately, this is driven by economics. And by the way, if this trade war gets a lot hotter, people will start to see the direct impact of that. If you live in Michigan, you live in Maine, you feel it very directly because you feel it in terms of tourism, you feel it in terms of people coming to stay at your bed and breakfast. But fundamentally, Americans are coming to realize how much they depend on Canada for certain exports and how much they depend on Canadians to buy their stuff and to come and visit them and stay in their hotels and, you know, visit their towns.
1: I worry that it's going to do damage for a long time.
2: Yeah.
1: I think that it's the first time that, I mean, myself included, I've gone to the States one time. I mean, I live just south of Ottawa, so right across the St. Lawrence. I mean, Ogdensburg's right there, right?
2: Yep.
1: So we haven't gone. We haven't done anything. I mean,
2: yeah.
1: I went to see family in Atlanta. And aside from that, there are no trips planned.
2: Yep.
1: And so I feel like there's a bit of a general stain there that is going to be tough to navigate.
2: And by the way, Canadians didn't have to worry about this, right? It was so obvious to many Canadians that either you're vacationing in Canada or you'll go to the United States, right? That was so typical. Now, once you cause people to look at other options, they'll look at other options for the rest of their lives, right? They'll have discovered some other place that they weren't thinking about. So you're 100% right. And it's sentimental. Even my own parents who live in Toronto, hopefully you're listening to this, you know, they don't jump at the opportunity to come visit here as much as they used to. And it's not that they don't like the people here or they don't like the things that American cities have to offer. It's that they feel like they don't really want to contribute to what this American government is doing to their relationship. But I think they get that most Americans are on side and don't like the fact that this is how we're treating our neighbors.
1: It's been exposing a little bit of the political stuff, too, because you try to get like, wait a second, is anybody standing up to this guy? But then it's always the sort of the same sort of Democrat states that are saying the things. And so you're like, I don't really know what's real anymore. And all I know is it's uncomfortable for everybody. If you want to get Ali's show, you can. The 11th Hour with Ali Velshi, weekdays, 11 p.m. Eastern, MS Now's Ali Velshi. Thank you so much. It's awesome for being here, and it's great to see you again. And
2: nice
1: I appreciate
2: to be back
1: you
2: with
1: making
2: you.
1: Time.
2: Nice to feel a little bit like I'm in Toronto again.
1: Hey, oh, that's good, eh? Welcome back. I'll give you a little Canadian for you.
2: Thanks, Shane.
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1: Toronto people are aware of TFCon, Transformers Convention. 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
15: Peter Collin, really great guy. I've had the opportunity to spend many weekends with him over the years. He was Canadian. He was born in Montreal. When he came back to Toronto, he'd enjoy Swish LA, different things they couldn't get done in LA. Had a great opportunity to get to know the man behind that iconic voice over the years.
1: I'm not sure that it would be the same, because he was so perfect, and as Optimus Prime, the perfect voice, the perfect character, the perfect read.
15: Yeah, Peter was perfectly cast for that original Optimus Prime, and it translate well over to the live action films as well. The thing about Transformers is it's always reinvented itself for new generations, and Peter had returned for many different series over the years. Fortunately, there's other men that have taken on other versions of Optimus Prime, so we won't be without Optimus Prime, but for generations of children, he will forever be Optimus Prime.
1: Let's go back in time to the 1986 movie, Colin. So I don't know if you were like me, you were playing with your toys. As we've learned here on the show, the Transformers was transformative in the merchandise department of all things, all toys. Then there was the movie, and everyone was like, I love Transformers. This is amazing. And then he died, and it was an entire generation of Gen Xers that left a theater heartbroken and destroyed because their hero died at the end of the movie. Writing oversight, did they underestimate the power of this character in all this?
15: Yeah, well, I grew up the same way. Like in 1984, my brother got Optimus Prime and I got a Soundwave. So I was hooked from that point. And when that Transformers movie came out in 1986, I couldn't wait to go see it. And then it was a little bit of a shock to see that at that age that this iconic character was no longer with us. Fast forward years later, there was so much negative letters sent to Hasbro and Sunbelt, the companies that did all this, that they brought back Optimus Prime. So there was actually a two-part series, The Return of Optimus Prime. Really, they had the after part one, it was like, will Optimus Prime return? And that was the big thing at the time. Everybody was super happy Optimus Prime was back. And there was a G.I. Joe movie that came out at the same time. And they were killing off Duke, which was kind of like the equivalent to Optimus Prime in G.I. Joe. And the feedback was so negative from them killing off Optimus Prime that they actually changed the end of that movie. So at the end of the film, Duke wakes up and he's perfectly fine.
1: And that exact example gets spoken about, the difference, because they're like, it's okay, kids, he's going to be, oh, Duke is fine, or whatever. It kind of gave us the rest of the movies, and Optimus Prime was able to be a leader again. I mean, Bumblebee was cool thanks to the movies, but I mean, really, the GOAT, I suppose, would be Optimus.
15: Yeah. Now, Peter Cullen, he said that when he went to go audition for Optimus Prime, his brother was a Marine. And he told him, all right, there's a lot of people that try to be heroes and they come off really harsh and not very believable. He says, be a real hero. Don't be a Hollywood hero. Be strong enough to be gentle. And those are the words that Peter really took to heart and kind of poured them into every single line that he delivered. And he made us, gave us a real leader who didn't rule with fear, but inspired an entire generation, really.
1: Colin Douglas, I mean, obviously Transformers, I'm assuming, has had such an impact on your life that you have TFCon and these conventions an important life. I mean, the moral compass of Transformers, kind of like Care Bears, you know, the compasses were very, very strong for young kids to be able to see. Tell me about your experience around Peter, maybe a personal anecdote or story that just sort of comes to mind, so we can understand the character of the man. You did say he liked the Swiss Chalet and those Canadian things after becoming a big star, but what was he like to hang out with? Because I imagine at the conventions, when he's sitting at the table and meeting the people, there was probably something very similar about the character to his character.
15: Yeah, well, Peter was very adamant about spending extra time with veterans and kids especially. When we would book Peter for a show, we had him sign up for these events. The tickets just sell out. The demand was incredible, and there would be a huge line of people waiting, but he always wanted to make sure that the veterans really got their time with him, and kids especially. We couldn't speed things up. And people that came in and shared like how he was like a father figure to him, that kind of stuff always really touched him. And it was you could see like in his eyes that it was very genuine. He was very, very moved by those stories from people. Couple years back, we had to go pick him up from the airport to come to a show. And there's autograph hounds at the airports. They hear that Peter Cullen's coming into the city. They're hoping to get an autograph, right? It was unbelievable, the people that would swarm him. We had to make sure that people didn't take advantage of that kindness.
1: Other Canadian voice actors like Eric Bauza, who does Bugs and Tweety and Daffy and those guys now, he's super fun and he will do the voice regularly. Did Peter do the voices for people in person, or did he keep that just for the microphone?
15: No, absolutely. Eric Bauza, again, great guy. Peter, he would just break into character when he was doing a signing and look up and just see the look of people's eyes just lighting up when he would do the voices, and he definitely was the highlight of a lot of people coming through the show. Take away those memories.
1: If you would like to get in on any of this, you can. TFCon.ca, TFCON.ca. Get connected with the gang, because Colin and the crew there, they work hard to put on these shows. They're not just in Toronto. They are all over. Founder and director of TFCon, world's largest Transformers collectors convention. Colin, my heart's with you. I can hear that that there's emotion when you tell those stories. So thank you for spending this time with us today and sharing a little bit of Peter with us.
15: Yeah, thank you for having us.

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1: 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Mariska Hargitay hosts the award show that could see history in the making. The Emmys, live Monday, September 14th on CTV and Crave.
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11: From the National Newsroom of the Canadian Press, I'm Don Mitchell. Residents in flood-affected districts in Nepal are being urged to stay alert as authorities warn of the potential for more fresh flooding. Water levels are rising in the Bodakoshe River, which flows from Tibet into central Nepal. Flood warnings were sent to phones today as rescue crews worked to clear a major highway. Wednesday's catastrophic floods killed at least 760 people and left more than 3,000 missing in both Nepal and Tibet. In an update yesterday, Foreign Affairs Minister Anita Anand revealed one of 32 Canadian citizens and permanent residents missing in the region has been found safely. It brings the total number of Canadians whose whereabouts have not been confirmed to 31, although Anand admitted that total could fluctuate in the coming days. Many of the missing were believed to have been on a pilgrimage to Mount Kailash in Tibet, a sacred site for Hindus, Buddhists, and others. Elsewhere, Premier Daniel Smith is set to speak in Calgary today at an Alberta Day event ahead of the province's birthday on Tuesday. The rally acknowledged the day the district became a Canadian province on September 1, 1905. Smith's speech at Calgary's Heritage Park comes a day after Alberta separatists converged outside the legislature in Edmonton, many saying Alberta would be better off not being a part of Canada. The premier has called for a vote October 19th. It will ask Albertans whether the province should remain in Canada or hold a second binding referendum on leaving. Meanwhile, voters are set to head to the polls in three federal by-elections across Canada tomorrow. Two ridings, one in BC and the other in Ontario, are considered fairly safe Liberal seats, both of which were vacated by former cabinet ministers. The Liberal seats in North Vancouver Capilano and Ontario's Beaches York were vacated by Jonathan Wilkinson and Nate Erskine Smith, respectively. Quebec's Chicoutimi-Lefjord opened up when Conservative MP Richard Martel was approached by Prime Minister Mark Carney, who nominated him for a seat in the Senate. The chair of an expert panel on immigration is suggesting Ottawa needs to do more with its policies around temporary residents.
12: Prime Minister Mark Carney made the claim last month as he acknowledged that immigration levels had been too high. But Parisa Mububi from the C.D. Howe Institute's Immigration Targets Council says before it can make that claim, the government needs to further cut down the number of temporary residents in the country and keep better track of when temporary residents leave Canada. The Immigration Department has pledged to work with the Canada Border Services Agency to do a better job tracking exits. Jason White, The Canadian Press.
11: And finally, Iceland's voters have rejected a referendum to start negotiations to join the European Union. National broadcaster RUV said opponents defeated the measure by a margin of 52.8% to 47.2%. The result means the issue has been put to rest for a second time in about a decade after the Eurosceptic government ended EU talks. The referendum was held amid concerns over U.S. President Donald Trump's threats towards Greenland, prompting some voters to consider European solidarity. This is the Canadian Press. In sports, the Toronto Blue Jays will send veteran righty Max Scherzer to the mound as they seek a sweep in a three-game weekend series with the Seattle Mariners. The Jays are 1.5 games back of the third AL wildcard spot. Lefty Logan Gilbert is scheduled to start for the Mariners, who have lost three in a row. In the CFL, the Ottawa Redblacks will try again to win their first game of the season when they face the BC Lions in the only game today. The Redblacks have lost all 10 of their games this season. The 5-5 Lions have won four straight and are 2 points behind the third-place Winnipeg Blue Bombers in the West Division. And Denis Shapovalov of Richmond Hill, Ontario, will play on day one of the U.S. Open. He'll face Miromir Kitsmanovic of Serbia in the first round of men's singles. Leila Fernandez of Laval, Quebec, will face Shui Zhang of China in the first round of women's singles, while third seed Felix Auger-Aliassime of Montreal will play Rinki Hijikata of Australia tomorrow. From the Canadian Press, I'm Don Mitchell.
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1: AI has a communications problem, and AI can't fix it. Mohit Rajans. You can get connected with Mohit, thinkstart.ca. Great way to go and get all access to Mohit, because there's multiple access points in all of it. Technology blogger and so much more. Teacher. I like to teach these things. Mo, AI does have a communications problem, and one of the problems is that AI guesses at its communications tactics.
2: Very much so. And you and I actually have this commonality where we appreciate the art of communication, but we also appreciate the usefulness and the tools that are involved with technology. And one thing that we could probably agree on is the fact that once you get to a certain point in using any of these AI related tools, it becomes pretty clear that you're just getting the same repetitive types of answers that are customized to the people that are using it, i.e. you and I, or the user that's listening. The problem that I'm finding is from top to tail, from the product being released to the product that you're using, this technology does not have a cohesive communications plan. And whereas back in the day, you would see the fall release of an Apple product or a Windows update with a lot of fanfare, there's no one mic scenario right now. And it's causing a lot of people, more people in my life in particular, to stop and say, I'm going to wait for this stuff to work itself out rather than worry about all the problems that I'm seeing this technology have.
1: It sounds to me like you're referring to simple things like yesterday you got your work done. Today you came in and everything was changed. The interface was changed. The level of usage you were using was changed. And by the way, the name of the little robot in the background also changed. And now your old processes from yesterday don't work the same.
2: The internal havoc that I'm starting to witness as a result of people, even in my consulting world, is absolutely mind-boggling. See, no one wants to talk about it, right? Everyone wants to make the announcement and cut the ribbon when it comes down to look at what our company is going to do to be forward-thinking. And then when you speak to people individually at these companies, you'll realize that they're not using the tools that were given to them. They spent way too much time trying to train something that their company was told them to train. And then three, they don't know how they're being evaluated on it. So why would you implement anything at that level for a company that's just going to be considered a havoc? It's going to be considered problematic in the lunchroom. These people are talking about the fact that these tools are useless. But when they go home, they're downloading apps that are amazing, and they're using Siri in ways that they've never used before, or intelligence that they've never used before. So what's the disconnect? The disconnect is communications. Inside of organizations, there's no actual room for people to talk about what's working and what's not working because things are working so fast.
1: Well, you brought up Siri, so here we go. Siri is working differently. But you know, just like when you go to use an AI, and it gives you these big bloated answers and tries to keep you talking. I don't know if you've noticed lately, but on Siri now, I use Siri mostly for turning things on and off in the house that are plugged into a smart plug. And so if I go and I used to say, hey, computer, I don't want it to do anything right now, turn on the coffee pot in the kitchen, it would go, the coffee pot is on. That was it. But now it's starting to give those big bloated AI answers in things. And so it's like, turn on the coffee pot, turn on the light, the bedroom. And it's like, I was able to turn on the right bedroom lamp, but the left bedroom lamp did not respond. And the other response has not come in so many days. And blah, blah, blah, blah, blah, blah. And I'm just like, oh, stop talking. So not only is it a communications planning thing, it is, oh, you don't know how to communicate. And now these devices are just rambling on in the background.
2: That's an interesting point. I think what you also point to is the fact that for the longest time, the answers that we were getting, we didn't take for granted they were contextual. And so you're seeing this merger happen between what you used as an assistant before, which was just the general answer you wanted for how the weather was going to be or who won the game, to I need this task done. And that's where I think we're missing how different all of this technology really is. I think the assistant that we've grown to use within the fruit related product that we're referring to, because we don't want to set off any of the products in our house, that has fallen back in the utility of our lives into being something that the other product, the newer AI products that rhyme with Pat CPT and All of those things have become a different type of utility. But the similarity, Shane, is the fact that for most people, they don't realize that there's supposed to be a difference. And so there, again, the communication problem. Eventually, that fruit-related product is going to be a utility that has AI that is only going to be functional in one form in your life. And that other related product is going to be the product that you use at work. And that other related product is the one you trust with your family. We are never going to be, hopefully, in a situation where it's only one AI across the board, because that could wreak havoc as well.
1: But if we have to learn five different languages and methods of communicating because they all communicate differently, doesn't that feel exhausting?
2: Sure, but I think if anything, this technology is leading towards us using technology a little bit less as well. You know, we don't
1: or
2: need
1: it's
2: to
1: training
2: have...
1: us. We're not training it.
2: Yes, 100%. And let's also 100% put a full stop to the fact that Shane and I are not endorsing any of this technology to be utilized in multiple ways, nor are we saying that you should buy or subscribe to anything. However, when it comes down to what we were originally talking about, if you have a product that you're using, you should go and see if AI is being intertwined in the way that you're using it. If your data is being collected and mined and being resold, because that's all part of what's not being communicated as well. Think about people raving about how great a chatbot can be for customer service. At the same time, what's the trade-off? Mm-hmm. Are you selling more information as a result? All of this is part of communications. I think in the next little while, Shane, we're going to see some communications nightmares by corporations that have not been clear to their customers about how AI is being used.
1: Yeah, that's another thing that we're going to save for next week, because I have had a specific selling information problem in one of my AIs. So let's pin that part of the conversation. I would like to do that. Okay, so if AI doesn't know how to communicate, it can't fix itself. We don't even really know what it does. What does good communication look like with AI? Because it has a communications problem. It also has a communication problem.
2: So right at the root of it, we have to understand that the communications fundamentals, the stacks in which people communicate in business technology, that's all attempted to be built into a lot of these stacks, a lot of this. What I'm saying is basically that AI has been built for business use. And so what basically needs to happen now is this understanding that different verticals, different niches, different markets, non-for-profits, etc., they have to set up their own rules for success when using this technology. They have to set up their own governance and guardrails. They cannot let the technology actually create this for them. You are creating new worlds in which you want rules of engagement to happen, whether you're a church or you're a chartered bank. You have to be able to control this and build it now under your under the guise of which you need it. You can no longer let this technology tell you that this is how you communicate and what you should communicate with it for. You will see the fact that contextually, there's not great answers coming from large language models still. You could be in Canada and search something internationally, and you'll get an entirely different answer if you search that same thing in India. And so we're not at a place yet where it's a one-stop shop. And so right now is a perfect time, if you're an expert in your field, to grab the communication mic and make sure that you understand what it is that you want people to know about you.
1: Feed the dragon?
2: I think you have to. I think you're in a situation now where you can't avoid the work. Look, if you've done the work and you've done and your business is good business, why would you let the technology get the best of you? And that's where I think we have to leave it. We have to stop and say, okay, it's around and we know people are using it. Let's make sure that we're utilizing it properly. And when I say it has a communications problem, you can't ask AI how to communicate. It doesn't make sense.
1: Mm-hmm. Well, I hate to say who the mentor is in this, but there's some communications tactics, which are the first guy to the microphone usually wins, the belief in the truth. And there's one particular president of one United States of America that is a master at that. Whether you like him or not, or agree or disagree with his politics, he's a master of being the first guy to the microphone. And AI gets filled by people who are the first guy to the keyboard on the internet. So take it or leave it. Dance or don't dance. Scary stuff. Mohit Rajans. As always, thinkstart.ca, my friend. Thank you.
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1: From the Uncover Up podcast, we get into the weird stuff with Nathan Radke. Tell us about the book, Nathan. It's available for everybody.
19: Uncover Up, How to Think Clearly in an Age of Conspiracies. It's basically the book that Lee and I wish we had when we started investigating these things to begin with, because there just wasn't any material that kind of took these things seriously and applied some kind of like rigor and careful thought to them. And that's what we've tried to do in this book, which I should say was a Canadian bestseller a couple weeks ago.
1: Pretty exciting, isn't it?
19: Yeah, I mean, it means that I get to introduce myself as best-selling author Nathan Radke.
1: Isn't that fun? Or half?
19: Yeah, well, best-selling co-author. Yeah, it's still okay. It doesn't quite have the same ring.
1: Well, in all fairness of authenticity, in the summer of 2026, you actually went on Lake Ontario, got chased by creepy lights in the dark, had to abort your trip, all things, you know, Great Lakes Vortex, and Dr. Lee Kunla was camping with his feet up. So
19: yeah,
1: I feel like you are the real goat here.
19: Yeah, I'm out here in these conspiracy streets.
1: Yes.

0: Yeah, let's talk about something called mass panic. And mass panic is exactly as it sounds. You get a bunch of people and they get all freaked out. And it's important to look at things like mass panic because you can learn a lot about ourselves by looking at extreme versions of things. And a mass panic is an extreme version of social contagion. And what's interesting is that we're both recipients of it and we are the ones who deliver it. We panic and we also spread the panic because, of course, human beings are such social creatures. We're so tied together. And one thing that all mass panics have in common is that they're all driven to a large extent by mass media distribution. Because without mass media distribution, you can have a localized panic. You can have a room full of panicky people. You could have a street full of panicky people. But if you want a nation of panicky people, you need some kind of mechanism that can transmit information across a large population.
1: Well, otherwise, it's just a chain letter.
0: Yeah, exactly. And so mass medias are like they're amplifiers and accelerators for the circulation of ideas. But what I was curious about is, what was the first time we had a mass panic? Not just a local panic, but a mass panic. And I think I tracked it down. And it started after an information revolution, because it started after the invention of the printing press. Now, the printing press, obviously, an
1: amazing
0: invention.
1: So it turns out humans are the problem after all, is what you're saying.
0: That's always the twist. That's always the Twilight Zone-esque twist. It always turns out that we're the ones. We're the problem. It's us. So the printing press comes out back in, you know, just the late mid-15th century. And that's amazing. That's an incredible thing. For the first time ever, you can have mass distribution of information. And it had wide-ranging effects from the creation of the Protestant church to increase in literacy rates. It's an amazing, incredible thing to have that new technology. And people started getting things like pamphlets that were written in languages they actually spoke. But here's the trick, because there's always a trick. With the increased spread of information comes information's ugly sibling, the increased spread of misinformation. And in one of the first ever mass media events, we had a bit of misinformation that caused widespread panic all over Europe and the UK that caused people to think that they were about to, as I almost did a couple weeks ago, drown in water.
1: So you check the podcast for that story, the Great Lakes Vortex, the conversation about a guy who had to take his boat with friends to an island, ended up at a dock, not at the island, because of big scary lights in the night. So there's that for you to look up too. But in this particular case, it seems to me that when we don't quite understand it, we're like, you have to be aware of the notion, but not understand it in order to kind of get it, right? Like, it has to be possible, but it you can't really understand what's going on behind it in order for this sort of mass panic thing to kick in, because that seems to be the common threat.
0: Yeah, exactly. It isn't the stuff that we don't know at all. It's the stuff that we kind of half understand. And back at the dawn of the printing press, one of the things that we kind of half understood were the stars in the sky. We didn't have astronomy yet, but we had astrology. And so we were able to kind of map out things and know where they would be, but we had very different ideas about what that meant. And there was an astrologer back then who looked at his charts and he said, hey, you know what's going to happen? In 1524, all of the planets are going to line up in a row in the sky, and they're all going to be in the constellation of Pisces. And because all the planets were lining up, he thought, that's got to be something big. And because it was all in the constellation of Pisces, and Pisces is a water sign, he thought, and it's going to have something to do with water. Something big is going to happen. It's going to have to do with water. So, of course, what does he decide is going to happen in 1524?
1: Tsunamis!
0: Exactly.
1: Floods.
0: Yeah, massive floods and tsunamis. And so he prints up his findings and he distributes them. And he can only do that because of the printing press, this new information technology. And then other astrologers, they grab what he's written and they expand on it and they continue on and they print their own pamphlets and it's in all sorts of different languages. And we're talking hundreds of thousands of pamphlets. And it might be one of the first times ever in history that human beings were able to pull off some kind of mass communication event like that.
1: Oh, interesting. Okay. It is kind of interesting. It's scary though, right? I mean, really, when you get that point, you can be pretty biblical, with all those things, right? And those were the big stories of things like that, prior to that. That's a long time ago. And it's interesting to see the sort of mass information. It's probably worth noting that back then, one of the biggest pieces of,

0: of currency was information. Now today, philosophically, of course, I struggle with this because they pass it off as knowledge, right? Knowledge is different. Knowledge is information plus experience. But there was information being traded because you had these people that would have books or whatever, and they'd be walking around. They'd be like, this is the information that you need to know to become whatever. It was basically the internet, except some guy had to walk for days in order to get to your village. And then they would sell the information. I mean, that was a big sort of swapping of goods back then, was the information.
1: Yeah, absolutely. I mean, and it gave the people who had that information such an immense amount of power, because knowledge is power. And then with increased literacy rates and new technologies allowed mass printing of material, some of that power shifted around a bit, which, again, was a fantastic thing to happen. But it also meant that events like this could happen. Mm-hmm. Because now we have, basically, with 1 year left to go, 1523, T-minus 1 year to the flood, we did have a flood, but we didn't have a flood of water. We had a flood of paper. We had a flood of pamphlets. And so people started to freak out a little bit. Now, there were some astrologers who were trying to debunk the claims, but this is true back then, and it's true now, that debunking flies on wings of lead, basically. Like the classic line that a lie can travel around the world by the time that the truth is just put on its shoelaces.
0: Yeah. Well, I mean, it's way less fantastic, right?
1: Yeah, it's not as interesting. It's not as exciting. And so the deadline grows nearer, and all sorts of wealthy nobles are fleeing to the mountains for quote-unquote hunting trips. But we know why they were going. Other people started doing the only reasonable thing you could do in a situation like that, building arks. And even as far away as London, people were fleeing their homes and taking to the hills. I've seen numbers as large as 20,000, although that might be an exaggeration. And then one day, in 1524, something shocking happened in London. It started to rain a little bit.
0: And panic ensues. But it is interesting when you look at their history, because they have found arks, these big boats, in strange places. And they're like, well, how did this boat get to the top of the mountain? And this is sort of part of that storyline where it's like, well, people did believe that the world was going to flood, and they built these boats wherever they had access to build the boats.
1: Yeah.
0: Right. They wanted to build it. Like, if it gets to us, we can float away. And that's why they find underground buried, like, these arks in really weird places.
1: Yeah. And of course, it's kind of embarrassing after a mass panic passes and the event doesn't take place. And then we all kind of look at each other a bit sheepishly, and it's a little uncomfortable. And that's what happened with this when there was no flood. But of course, that was hundreds of years ago. Certainly that wouldn't happen to us now.
0: No, never again. All right. So mass panic is the conversation. Uncover Up. Nathan Radke is here. What happened recently, as we are alluding to? We'll be right back. Shane Hewitt on the Night Shift.
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0: Mass panic. We've seen this many times before. The first part of the conversation is on the podcast, The Great Flood of 1584, which I'm assuming didn't happen. Did it?
1: It did not. I mean, there was some normal rain, there was, you know, some drizzle, but no, the flood absolutely did not happen. What there was instead was a bit of a flood of embarrassment when all the people who had gotten swept up in it, realized that there was no flood that was coming.
0: Yeah, that would have been interesting because it's the first time that some large prognostication truly had happened and the elephants did not go marching two by two. The flood never comes and all of a sudden now someone's got to justify it. I would be curious to see how that was rebalanced after the fact. Back then, fast forward to the summer of 2026, and we were all supposed to float away.
1: Yep, here we go again. So in January 2026, obviously pamphlets on the printing press, not such a big deal, but social media, short form video content, there are pamphlets of the age. And so back at the beginning of this year, there was a rumor starting to spread that on August 12th, gravity was going to be switched off for 7 seconds. To be exact, and we should always be exact when it comes to things like this, 7.3 seconds. And it was going to be caused by the intersecting waves from two black holes in space, and it was going to result somewhere between 40 and 50 million casualties. This was going to be one of the worst events in human history.
0: Like, you'd have to fly away pretty far, I guess. Well, I guess, but the cars would be a thing.
1: That's the thing.
0: I mean, it's not just... Planes would fly away.
1: Like, if you drift up for 7 seconds, you're going to get 7 seconds high. That could be bad. But, yeah, what if you're in a busy intersection and the cars start raining down? What if you're surrounded by kitchen knives? What if you're in an anvil shop?
0: And the Roadrunner is running by?
1: Exactly.
0: It's very Acme. But you're right. It is interesting when everything comes crashing back down to Earth that it would be. You know what I don't know about gravity now that you say that? Is that I don't know that if gravity stops, if things immediately start to like float away because they have zero momentum where they're sitting because there's no negative pull the other way. They're just sitting where they're sitting. So depending on if anything moves, yes, but I don't know how that works. If stuff just floats away or if it just kind of stays put.
1: Well, there would be centrifugal force from the spinning of the Earth.
0: Yeah.
1: And that centrifugal force of the spinning of the Earth, the thing that's holding us right down is gravity. And you switch that gravity off, that centrifugal force, I feel like it's going to fling us up.
0: That's interesting.
1: Along with all the kitchen knives and anvils.
0: Things we haven't thought of. See, we don't know much about this. No wonder why it's so scary.
1: That's the thing, because when there's something that we kind of half understand, it's very easy for us to get fully terrified. Now, the claim on this meme originated from an alleged leaked NASA document referring to something called Project Anchor. And here's the conspiracy aspect of it. Because apparently, according to this meme, NASA knew about this imminent gravity incident, and they had an $89 billion secret project to build bunkers for essential personnel to ensure that humanity survived the disaster. So
0: but that seems crazy, because all they needed was seatbelts.
1: Yeah, or like ropes or something. But no, apparently they had these massive bunkers built to put the government leaders, because they're so important to have, scientists, military, selected citizens. But to avoid panic and mayhem, NASA was apparently keeping it a secret from the public. And also in this meme, it mentioned that an independent physicist had confirmed all these findings and then, ominously, disappeared.
0: Oh!
1: So we've got it all here. We've got, like, secret plans. We've got missing people. We've got sinister government agencies. We've got an imminent threat. We've got the perfect recipe to cook up a conspiracy meme that's going to spread all over the place.
0: So aside from the fact that gravity is floaty stuff, or anti-gravity is floaty stuff, normally some of these conspiracies, as we've learned from you guys, there is an element of truth to it. But in this case, it all seems pretty fantastic. It doesn't seem like there's a whole lot of anything to it.
1: I mean, the only little bit of truth I can find in this is the idea that if there was some kind of secret disaster coming, then wealthy people would probably try to find some kind of way of hiding away in a bunker or an island. I mean, that's one aspect to it, and partly one of the reasons why people were quick to believe this, because it did have that aspect. We realize that our system's kind of unequal and unfair, and so any conspiracy like this that plays into that, it's going to have a more receptive audience.
0: Okay, so we didn't float away in the summer of 2026.
1: Yeah, spoiler alert. Great news. August 12th came and went, and absolutely none of that happened. And that's particularly good news, because it would have actually been much worse than the way the memes described it. It wouldn't just be us kind of like gently drifting up and then drifting back down again. For one thing, I don't know about you, but one of the things I love about Earth is that we have an atmosphere.
0: I do like breathing, generally.
1: Yeah, breathing's the best. I breathe all the time.
0: Mm-hmm.
1: The only reason we have an atmosphere is because it's held in place by gravity.
0: Right.
1: And so we'd lose that. The Earth itself would start to get torn apart due to centrifugal force, although 7 seconds wouldn't be enough to make it crack up entirely. And so there's a bunch of questions that we obviously should have had about this. Why only 7 seconds? 7.3 seconds, thank you. The nearest black hole collision to us that we know of is about 89 million light years away in a different galaxy. And so even if those waves did get to us, it'd be extremely weak. And it wouldn't switch off gravity. It would warp space-time. Now, I think August 12th was picked as a date because we were going to have an eclipse that day. And so people were already thinking of the sky and astronomy, and people get kind of nervous around eclipses anyway. But what was interesting to me when people sent me this is I said, I swear I've heard this one before. I swear this has happened before.
0: In the form of gravity turning off?
1: In the form of gravity turning off.
0: Okay.
1: And so I looked back, and sure enough, in 2014, there was a meme circulating that said because of Jupiter's orbit aligning with Earth, our gravity would be weaker for a few seconds on January 4th, 2015. And the meme featured a Photoshop announcement for NASA stating if people jumped up in the air at exactly 9:47, they would get a couple moments of zero G.
0: That's a fun idea, though. Like, a bunch of random strangers trying to jump at the same time and nobody knows why.
1: See, I prefer that one for exactly that reason. Instead of having mass panic, it's just you go outside and all of a sudden everyone in the street jumps up in the air at the same time.
0: Yeah, if you're going to prank anybody and create something like that, that seems funny to watch like an entire town square of people try it and then work or not work. So afterwards, though, what came of this, or was there any reconcile of where it came from or what caused all of these things?
1: There never is. And that's one thing that irritates me to an nth degree about conspiracy memes is that people put them out and they get the clout and they get the heat and they get the attention. And then inevitably their predictions don't come true, but there's never an accounting. There's never any kind of apology. There's never an acknowledgement. Nobody ever says, you know what? Maybe I should withdraw from social media for a couple of weeks because I really, really got that wrong. Instead, they just move on to the next failed prediction.
0: Symptom of the internet, I guess. Change your user name, change your handle, start selling, you know, the next big court case on TV in America.
1: Yeah, exactly. It's like those bungee jumping companies that change their name as soon as one of the bungees snaps. And the difference between what happened...
0: We're not going after bungee companies, though, just to be clear. There are many that are safe and good.
1: Agreed. But the difference between what happened in 1524 and what happened in 2026 is that 1524 was misinformation. People made a mistake. People got something wrong, honestly. In 2026, that's disinformation. That's somebody deliberately lying and fabricating for the purposes of manipulation. And it seems like a harmless prank, but social media's got a long reach. Because of the large number of people that saw it, some percentage of those people would have believed it. And that would be like a pretty high number of people. And there's evidence on message boards and comment sections that there were a lot of people who were legit concerned and scared and anxious, to the point where NASA actually had to put out an announcement saying that gravity wasn't going to get shut off.
0: That's what I found. I found the TV channels were carrying that, saying, you know, NASA releases that, don't worry, your gravity's not going to get shut off. But there is an element of the man there, right? Like, someone can turn it off, and that's interesting.
1: Yeah, and also, I mean, the fact that NASA put out an official announcement, if you already believe that this is true, that means you already think that NASA is covering the whole thing up.
0: Right.
1: So an official statement from NASA is going to not convince anybody who already believes it.
0: Yeah, of course NASA's going to say they're not going to do it, right?
1: Yeah, if anything, it makes you more likely to think that it's true. Well, they wouldn't be denying it if it wasn't true.
0: Amazing. All right, well, here's to the next mass panic event and us floating away, I suppose, and... what does it look like? Uncover Up is the podcast with Nathan Radke and his podcast partner, Dr. Lee Kunla. You can get the book, The Uncover Up, too. Just go to Amazon, search Uncover Up book. You're going to find it. And, learn how these things all come about. And then, you know, some of them are super fun to follow. And some of them, you know, maybe we need to watch out for, to be determined. Thank you, bud.
1: Although if the gravity had gone away, I bet my lower back would have felt great.
0: Yeah, right? It would have felt fantastic. My knees would feel better.
15: Wake up. Ryan and Lisa, the podcast.
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1: Greg Fish explores the future of humanity. CyberpunkSurvivalGuide.com. It's a Substack, so that means you can subscribe to it, and they will they'll send you emails when there's new articles. It's good reads, a lot of fun. Some of it's wild and crazy thinking. Some of it's down to earth, and some of it's a bit of a brain reset. Giving up on fixing the planet one panic at a time, which is fantastic timing, because we had mass panic on the conspiracy theory conversation just an hour ago. Hey, Fish.
2: How's it going?
1: So, dire warnings. Mass panic, frankly, is part of it. Everything is an emergency today, Fish. Nothing is just happening.
2: Well, the biggest part of the problem is that everything has to be extreme, because if it's not extreme, then the algorithms won't pick it up and then people won't see them. You kind of have to sell the panic, because otherwise people won't read it. And that's kind of the biggest disadvantage, because if you say, oh, you know, it's hot today. No. It's the hottest day in so many years, and you have to have the clickbait in there. Otherwise, no one's going to click. No one's going to see it.
1: Mm-hmm. So you got to have the panic. There is a lot to truth to that. There, even in search engine optimization stuff, there are sort of these words that matter. Your headline is better recognized if it has a number in it. So the internet is commanding how people write these articles.
2: Oh, yeah. The articles and the headlines are written for the algorithms, not you. And this is one of the biggest frustrations that I have, is if I want to try to give something creative title, any sort of SEO tool, YouTube, they immediately flag me like, no, dumb it down. This has to be the simplest thing. Like, a five-year-old should be able to see what it is that the article is about. So they're in control here, not us. But the problem then becomes that if you actually want to communicate a real problem, and climate change and global warming and pollution are real problems, you kind of have to get people's attention, communicate in a very panicked mode. But there's a significant drawback to that, which is that when people read that the end is near and everything is terrible and we are running out of time to fix it, they immediately go, okay, well, I guess that's it for us then.
1: Yes. Well, resignation kicks in. Well, if the world is ending, there's nothing I can do. And that doesn't help, does it?
2: Yeah, pretty much. So there was a study in 2024, an excellent study of 63 countries that interviewed almost 60,000 people. And they essentially tried to figure out two different approaches. The one is the panic approach, the gloom and doom. Oh, my God, the crisis. Look at all these horrible numbers. Look at all these gigantic sum totals around the world. And I'm not trying to say that they're not bad. They are bad. The biggest issue is that our infrastructure is really not meant for more intense weather. Our infrastructure cannot handle that many more storms, because it was built in expectations of a much calmer, more temperate world. And so that is a big problem. But if you tell people just in strictly panic terms that, hey, the crisis is coming, they go, okay, I guess we're all doomed. Like, what do you want me to do? This sounds like a gigantic, massive global problem. And then they had groups where they tried to give them a kind of like to-do list. Hey, if you want to make your infrastructure better, you could show up to these kinds of planning meetings and talk about different efforts to try and account for more of these storms. You can go and vote for politicians who want to divert more power to renewable energy versus subsidies for coal plants. Like, these are concrete things you can do to make things better. And you know what they say, the best time you could have started was 10 years ago, but the second best time you can start is today. So everything that you do today will eventually compound and help, because even if the worst case scenario is going to be true, if you do some of these things today, it will still be better. And people felt more empowered by that, because they got a to-do list. They have things that, okay, well, maybe I'm not going to be able to do all of these things, but I can do one or two of them. And having these people do one or two or three or four or five of these things, instead of trying to basically go out and solve the world in one fell swoop, was a much more productive conversation, because they actually felt empowered. You know, you tell them, oh, you have to completely redo the world. You have to change the entire economic system. You have to change the entire fuel system. You have to change all the infrastructure. You have to – here's all these things you have to do. There are these vast global changes that affect billions and billions of people. Yeah, that's an impossible task for any one person.
1: Yeah, they seem to just stack on the fact that, by the way, you're bad and wrong for, you know, driving a gas car, not an electric car, when the reality is that both cars have drawbacks. And by the way, the whole world can't afford to switch over anyway. And somehow you're supposed to, because you're bad and wrong, you have to take on the financial burdens of all these corrections, of all these things where we need to do. Like, guess the thing that I don't understand about it, Fish, is at what point did progress be a problem as opposed to, you know, this absolute night and day, you can't, it's got to end now. Like, it's kind of crazy.
2: I don't think it's so much the progress is a problem. I think the biggest question is the growth at absolute, with absolutely no preconditions. This idea that just because we need to grow, it doesn't matter how we grow, we need to grow this quarter. And if we don't hit this growth, it is bad, and we have to push even harder next quarter. So this growth for the sake of growth and the side effects of that without the planning for the future. Okay, we're going to grow this quarter, but what about 20 quarters from now? What is going to be, what are some of the challenges we're going to have that may have to involve us maybe investing in some of these more renewable projects? Like, you have to do sustainable growth is really what it is. And I think the biggest question is, how do we do sustainable growth? But when you have headlines that do nothing but panic people by giving them ever more increasingly doomsday scenarios, people either resign themselves to it, and most of the time they do resign themselves, or they panic. And it's so much, and it's not so much we don't want progress, it's we have to slow down until we can fix this, because if we keep doing this, we're all gonna die. And the answer is no, we probably aren't, but people are going to suffer. We're gonna have a lot more refugee crises. We're gonna have a lot more weather events are gonna be very expensive to fix. We're going to have a lot more infrastructure malfunctions. So we need to start accounting for these things in some of our plans. We can't just completely put them off. But when you start talking about this boring policy stuff, like, oh, go to your zoning meeting, vote for this person who has these very concrete policies, here's how we can change our energy mix slightly and have, you know, a 10-year transition plan, let's do some of these other things, people don't want to click on that. They want to click on the story about the doomsday and the apocalypse. Then they read it, and they either get bummed out or they self-radicalize after they read enough of them and have a fit about it. And neither of those extremes are very productive. And the only productive thing is looking at how do we actually communicate what everyday people can do to influence these things, to hold people accountable, to invest accordingly. Those actual things that give people individual power and say, you can do this thing, we believe in you, it's better.
1: I would agree, except the fact I think that it goes the other way too, and that the eco warriors have also said, you've got to do it. You've got to do it now. There is no sustainable change. You've got to do it now. Quit now. Quit it now. Right. It's like, it's, I think they both sides have lost their way. There is no, that's why I use the word progress, the sustainable growth part, as you described. If you want to get the article, you can, cyberpunksurvivalguide.com. You can go take a look at what Greg Fish has to say. How about that? Hey, sustainable growth and change with a plan that's measurable. An interesting notion. Not something that we've really dug into. And thanks, Internet, for making it worth. Thanks, Fishy.
2: Always a pleasure.

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10: From the National Newsroom of the Canadian Press, I'm Don Mitchell. Residents and travelers in Nepal are on alert today after authorities warned of new flooding as water levels rise in the Bodakoshe River. Flood warnings were sent to phones early today as rescue crews worked feverishly to find survivors from Wednesday's initial flash flood. ABC's Britt Clanette is in Nepal.
11: Amid the catastrophe, a glimmer of hope. A seven-year-old girl dug out from under the rubble after rescuers heard her cries. As authorities worked desperately to recover more of those still unaccounted for. Among the missing Americans is a group of pilgrims on a spiritual journey to Mount Kailash.
10: Authorities say a combined 800 people have now been killed in the catastrophe in Nepal and Tibet, with more than 3,000 missing. Malaysia is another country that is pledging to bring relief in the form of search and rescue teams and $1 million in aid. Most of the passengers and crew from a capsized ferry off the coast of northern Cyprus have been rescued, according to Turkish media. The catamaran-style boat was traveling from the port of Kyrenia to the Turkish port of Tashushu today. The Turkish ambassador to Nicosia revealed there were some casualties, but did not specify how many. The ferry reportedly was carrying 259 passengers and 8 crew members, with several taken to hospital. Closer to home in BC, the Thompson-Nicola Regional District has lifted the last evacuation order related to the out-of-control Ainslie Creek wildfire. The regional district said in a statement that about 248 properties remain on evacuation alert as of yesterday afternoon. It says property owners are free to return, but should use caution and be aware of any hazards in the area. An evacuation order issued by the Spuzzum First Nation remains in place. Premier Doug Ford unveiled a Lake Ontario sign at a park on the shores of the Great Lake yesterday, just 2 days after U.S. President Donald Trump signed an executive order to change its name to Lake America.
12: The words "now and always" feature below the lake's name on the large blue sign at 50 Point Conservation Area in Hamilton. Ford says he wants to send a message to Trump that Canadians are resilient and strong and, quote, "we will never, ever back down from a bully." Ford and Trump traded personal insults in interviews and social media posts over the past week after Canada-U.S. trade talks broke down and the U.S. imposed 50% tariffs on about $28 billion of Canadian goods. The federal government has responded with 15 to 50% tariffs on hundreds of U.S. products set to take effect September 8th. Lisa Laporte, The Canadian Press.
10: And finally, NASA's $4.3 billion Roman Space Telescope is on its way. SpaceX sending the telescope into the cosmos after daybreak via a Falcon Heavy rocket from the Kennedy Space Center. The device is headed toward an observation point about 1.6 million kilometers from the Earth, and it's expected to gaze on hidden parts of the universe. The bus-sized telescope, named after NASA's late first chief astronomer, Nancy Grace Roman. It will take more than 3 months to reach its destination. This is the Canadian Press. In sports, the Toronto Blue Jays will send veteran righty Max Scherzer to the mound as they seek a sweep in a three-game weekend series with the Seattle Mariners. The Jays are 1.5 games back of the third AL wildcard spot. Lefty Logan Gilbert is scheduled to start for the Mariners, who have lost three in a row. In the CFL, the Ottawa Redblacks will try again to win their first game of the season when they face the BC Lions in the only game today. The Redblacks have lost all 10 of their games this season. The 5-5 Lions have won four straight and are 2 points behind the third-place Winnipeg Blue Bombers in the West Division. And Denis Shapovalov of Richmond Hill, Ontario, will play on day one of the U.S. Open. He'll face Miromir Kitsmanovic of Serbia in the first round of men's singles. Leila Fernandez of Laval, Quebec, will face Shui Zhang of China in the first round of women's singles, while third seed Felix Auger-Aliassime of Montreal will play Rinki Hijikata of Australia tomorrow. From the Canadian Press, I'm Don Mitchell.
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2: We are trying to raise awareness through this extreme measure, because we have exhausted all options and opportunities here in Ontario and Canada to receive a diagnosis and treatment.
3: I have less fun on it than I used to. I would say I do it for work. I feel obligated to do it. I kind of think that we're looking back at the first 20 years of social media where we were doing a certain kind of thing. We were posting our like special moments, fun times. And I think the next decade is going to be a shift into something different. And I don't really know what it is.
13: But you say this obsession over heated rivalry is different. Explain that.
14: This is a generational experience. We've never seen a Canadian show this in demand globally. Mm-hmm. I just think it's so fascinating. We're all learning and watching how this unfolds together.
15: Welcome to the podcast, everybody. I want to specifically welcome one person who's to my left right now. Sorry, Kels. That's Teddy. Welcome, Teddy.
16: Oh, thanks very much.
15: Yeah.
16: Appreciate that. Hope you're all well.
15: Yes, and if you're listening, you can also watch on YouTube and Crave. What are we going to be talking about today? We have so many fun topics to talk about. We have a great episode. We're going to be joined by entertainment blogger Will Wong. He's going to talk about, of course, what everybody's talking about, season two of Heated Rivalry. They've been shooting in around Toronto GTA area, lots of spottings. If you're on social media, you've been sort of monitoring and following along of where they've been, to the point where I think that Jacob Tierney was like, can everyone just chill out for a minute and let us shoot the show so that you can have a show to watch in, you know, the early part of next year?
16: Yeah, so much fan interest around this,
15: really
16: obviously.
15: Cool. Yeah. That's happening.
16: Oh, that's happening.
15: Teddy, what's that? What else is happening on this
16: show? There's lots going on, and we're going to like stick with Canadian content because the new Paw Patrol movie, Paw Patrol, the Dino movie, is dropping. Kelsey, you spoke with the director and stars, and Marshall makes an appearance as well.
17: It's true. We did a whole Paw Patrol stream fest. What is that called when you watch things in order?
16: Binge.
17: Binge. Thank you.
16: Yeah, yeah.
17: What is it when you call things you watch in order?
16: I like stream fest.
17: Yeah. Stream fest.
16: Yeah.
17: Yeah. We watched all three movies in a weekend with my children. They were very excited. It was a great conversation.
16: Oh, that's great. What else do you have coming up? Just kidding. This is me as well.
17: Well, I liked the dramatic pause you had originally.
16: It's a pregnant pause and it is for dramatic
17: effect. Got it.
16: Yeah. Montreal. Listen, we're going to talk about Montreal. Obviously, such a great Canadian city. And it's had like a massive and record tourism summer. So international visitors up, hotel bookings are up. We're going to catch up with Kiefer Van Mulligan. And Kiefer is lead economist with Signal 49 research, and we're going to dive into why so many people are hitting Montreal. You almost don't need a reason to, because it's such an awesome city, but a lot of folks who have never even been there are discovering it for the first time, so we'll talk about why. We're also going to be joined by, this is a really poignant and incredible story, it's a father who's walking almost 200 kilometers across all of Ontario to secure his daughter the medical care he says will save her life. It's a really, really incredible conversation.
17: It is incredible. Also coming up on the podcast today is the conversation about, can AI replace your therapist? We had our mental health expert, Calissa Ngozi, come on the show, who has joined our show many times to talk about how we can support our mental health, both as adults, but also for our children. And she talked about using young people in particular, using AI to support their mental health journey and her thoughts on it. And her thoughts may surprise you with this one, so you'll want to stay tuned for that. First up, though, we are bringing you up an inside look at a new book that's taking a deep dive into how social media is shaping our storytelling and our lives. We know social media has been around for 20 years now. It has really evolved and it's changed. So coming up on the podcast, we have author Catherine Gerzer-Morton. She talked about her book called The Story of Your Life. And the question I had for you guys was, how has your relationship with social media really changed since you first joined? 20 years of social media.
15: What?
17: Right? Think back 20 years ago, what you were posting then versus what you use social media for now.
15: Also the platforms you use. Like, what was your first platform?
16: First platform was, I mean, going way back, it was MySpace. And Facebook, definitely. Yeah. What about you?
15: I remember my brother setting me up an account on Facebook. So he was in, I think he was in university at the time. I was in my 20s. And we were on vacation, and family vacation. And he took me into, you know, in hotels, you go to the computer area.
16: Oh, yeah. The business center.
15: There's like two computers and the printer. Anyway, he took me in there, and he because he had been explaining what Facebook was. And I was like, I don't know what you're talking about. So I remember him bringing me in, and the two of us sitting there, and him walking me through what this platform was. And then he helped me set up an account. And I was like, well, what are we going to use this for? And I will say at the time, I then a couple of years, but maybe a year or two later, moved to Halifax with Drew. And it was the way that I connected with people that I wasn't in the same city with. It was how we shared everything, like how we shared photos, because I wasn't calling people up anymore and talking on the phone, really. And even when I think back to, you know, Drew and I were living in Halifax, and then Drew moved back to Toronto for work, and there was no FaceTime at that point. Like, we would call each other, or like sharing pictures was through platforms like Facebook.
17: Well, it was before we could like so easily text photos, right? Like, I remember
15: I had a BlackBerry still.
17: Yeah, I took my digital camera out to the bar, and then I'd come home and I'd plug it into the computer and upload 750 photos into one album. Which is mortifying, but
15: and Teddy and I remember the disposables that we would go in to get developed.
16: On a trip, your disposable camera, you don't know what you're getting, get them back. Fascinating.
15: We didn't have 750, we had 24.
16: Yeah, 24.
15: Sometimes a plus three with 27.
16: Yeah, and you had to be judicious about what you were going to take a photo.
17: Well, I'm going to wrap that conversation because that's way before my time. Coming up here on your time on the podcast is that conversation. Social media has changed a lot in the last 20, not even 10 years. Not just the technology, but also new platforms and how we use it. In the book, The Story of Your Life, author and columnist Catherine Gerzer-Morton breaks down how social media has shaped every aspect of our lives and the unspoken rules that go along with posting. Catherine joins me in studio this morning with more. It's great to have you in.
18: Thank you for having me.
17: So you kick off this book by saying social media is a hobby and that this book is not scolding anyone for social media use. We're so used to talking about the negative impacts of social media. So what does this book focus on?
18: I'm a lot more interested in how we use it and understanding the way that that has shaped our culture, rather than making us feel badly about using it, because I think that we owe it to ourselves to actually understand our own behavior.
17: Where did your curiosity about this come from?
18: I did research on momfluencers when I was doing my PhD, and I noticed that regular people were beginning to post like influencers. Like, I was just noticing that everyone was beginning to speak in the same way on social media. And so that kind of got me thinking, like, why are people who don't have this as a job talking like people who do have this as a job?
17: So you dove into this research. You then break down how social media impacts everything from storytelling to travel, weddings, family, home life, God, politics. You also talk about what's not shared on social media. Can you take me through some of that?
18: Yeah, I think that it's really hard for everyday people to talk about feelings of ambivalence, to talk about like nuanced feelings, struggle, hard periods of life. I think that we tend to want to wait until the hard part is over to share. And I think that the absence of those stories about like living through the hard part can really make it harder for other people to share. I think we're kind of losing access to stories of struggle in our own life stories.
17: And to your point, stories of nuance, social media and algorithms thrive on definity. And a lot of times there isn't a singular answer to why something is happening.
18: Right.
17: There are so many different emotions and feelings that can play into any one given event, but the algorithm doesn't have space for that.
18: Yeah, and I think we all kind of have internalized what the algorithm wants to hear from us. Even people who don't think they know this, I think, know on some level. And so we give it what it wants because we want to be seen. We want the algorithm to show our posts to people. And that means we're not giving space to harder to articulate ideas.
17: Mm. You talked to a lot of different people for the research for this. What surprised you most in the findings?
18: Oh, boy. I think that, you know, people are a lot smarter about social media than they give themselves credit for. People are kind of experts a little bit privately, but they don't talk about their thoughts. They don't talk about their impressions. And I think most people share that they can't share their struggle.
17: Interesting. I really appreciate that you called it a hobby because the amount of time and space that is dedicated for this, what else would we call it?
18: Yeah, exactly. It's like if we're good at it, whether we want to admit it or not.
17: Yeah. How has your relationship with social media changed, yours specifically?
18: I have less fun on it than I used to. I would say I do it for work. I feel obligated to do it. I kind of think that we're looking back at the first 20 years of social media where we were doing a certain kind of thing. We were posting our like special moments, fun times. And I think the next decade is going to be a shift into something different. And I don't really know what it is.
17: I'm curious because you collected all of this research over a period of, you're sharing with me about 18 months that you've kind of from start to finish of writing this book. Did your perspective change from what you thought you were going to hear from people at the beginning versus where you ended up at the end? What was the evolution of your train of thought through that?
18: Yeah, there were definitely things that I thought I was right about that I was wrong about. My biases were exposed to me. There are places that people go to create content, like, you know, restaurants that are like kind of for social media. I thought those places were going to be really depressing. And ultimately, actually, I thought they were a lot more fun than I gave them credit for, even though they really are just about capturing the moment. People do have fun doing that for real, and I think it's like real enjoyment, which I wasn't really prepared to expect to kind of notice. Yeah, but I learned a lot from people that I spoke to.
17: Yeah. What would be like the biggest takeaway, do you think?
18: I think that people agreed across the board that you can't admit that you're broke, that you have to show a kind of a financial responsibility, which I think a lot of people feel pressured to prove, even if they themselves know that it's not like that behind the scenes. People don't talk about debt. People don't talk about mistakes. And I think that's something that a lot of people shared.
17: Yeah, and I'm sure you're not the only researcher looking into the further impacts of that. Catherine, thank you so much for coming in this
18: Thanks
17: morning.
18: Thanks so much for having me.
17: The story, by the way, Catherine's book, The Story of Your Life, is available now.
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15: Filming for season 2 of Crave's hit show, Heated Rivalry, is underway, and fans are being asked to stay far away from it, please. The production company behind the show made a recent Instagram post asking fans, really begging fans, to give the cast and crew space while they shoot the new episode.

0: But you say this obsession over heated rivalry is different. Explain that.
1: This is a generational experience. We've never seen a Canadian show this in demand globally. Mm-hmm. I just think it's so fascinating. We're all learning and watching how this unfolds together. Mm-hmm. I mean, to see this stratospheric rise for Connor Story and Hudson Williams in such a short time, this must be so much to process for them. It's a lot for us as fans. We're fans of the show too,
0: yeah,
1: to process, and just, it's exciting and fascinating, and it's like watching a reality show in itself.
0: Okay, but yeah. I mean, for the, I was talking to Jacob Tierney in June and asked him, given the popularity of the show, how are you going to go back and shoot in Guelph and in Hamilton?
1: Exactly.
0: Like, people know where you are. You were saying there's tours of where they're shooting.
1: Yeah, it's not hard to find, like searching online. There's guided tours on YouTube showing you where all the, and apparently they're all within walking distance in Hamilton. The Pink Tunnel, Relay Cafe, all these other spots. Like, how can they go back to filming? Do some of the plot lines from season one spill over to season two where they might need that, and is that going to be a problem? So also locations here in Toronto too, they use the Hyatt Hotel, Soho Metropolitan Hotel, all these different landmarks.
0: Montreal locations,
1: yeah,
0: there'll be Ottawa ones in the second season.
1: We know where they are, and it's like, and especially the arena scenes too, you know, this does propose a risk. They're definitely going to have to amp up that security. It's going to be a challenge. I'm interested to see how they're going to navigate that, for sure.
0: Well, yeah, I mean, they're trying by asking politely now, but like, what could that look like? Could that look like increased security? Like, what are they going to need to do?
1: I feel generally, you know, getting a temperature reading from the fans online, I think they're very protective of the talent. That's the general feeling I am. I mean, there are ones that just will, you know, you see the pap photos of Connor and Hudson just walking along Yonge Street. They're just going about their lives, going to the gym, hanging out, having shawarmas, right? They're grown adults at the end of the day. I think they can speak for themselves. I know Connor's been very vocal about fans approaching him. It's like, you know, I appreciate it. And he does it in such a graceful way, I hear, where, you know, he lets them know, like, I'm not going to do the photos now. But, you know, there'll be a time for that when they promote the show. That's going to be the time for them to turn it on. Right now, they're just focused on doing a good job. And I can't blame them. I saw Jacob Tierney share that post last week. I'm like, power to them for setting that. Whether or not people follow those instructions and rules, that's another thing. But they've been clear about where they stand on that.
0: Let's talk about this parasocial relationship that fans have with, you know, celebrities and this show in particular.
1: Yeah, I think it's so cute. Like, we're bonding over cute little things like a Canadian Tire tote bag, like Hudson Williams got. I did a little giveaway. I found them in my area. I'm like, you know what? I feel like this is a fun way to connect with the fans. I gave them away. People went crazy for them. And it's just a fun way that we bond over cute things. There's also the darker sides too, you know, to it. Like, you know, you've seen the video of Hudson Williams in Paris where I think it's important to differentiate. Like, you might have seen that video, what you might interpret as a meltdown. He was being followed by someone who professionally collects autographs and is looking to make money off him. So he had a little bit of a, you know, a confrontation there. That's not the vibe. I've seen him on occasions in my travels and in the city. Mm-hmm. I feel like he loves his fans a lot. It's just, you know, where he knows to draw the line, use a sense of judgment. Like, in that situation, that viral video that went out, you have to question, is that a fan or is that someone that's trying to materialize or capitalize off?
0: It's also interesting to see this kind of fan behavior from Canadians, because a lot of things have been shot here for many, many years, and we're usually pretty chill and pretty laid back.
1: Yeah.
0: But this seems to have ignited something else. So I think you're the best person to ask this question to, which is how to be a respectful fan. Like, if you encounter one of the celebrities or you're standing outside waiting for a photo or an autograph, what is the best protocol?
1: Yeah, I think it's just like, as I would tell anybody, celebrities are humans just like us. It would just be like us having a conversation, me approaching you, asking for permission. I think there's one clip of me where I did meet Hudson. I had a video rolling and, you know, it got so much scrutiny from fans. Like, how could you do that and not ask for his permission? He was totally fine with it. Like, he posed for the photo in the moment. It's just, it's important to get their alignment. And I think right now they've made it very clear with, you know, from what I heard from Connor and Jacob Tierney's post, now's not the time to bother. Like, I saw a cute clip of them, you know, the Connor and Hudson walking along Yonge Street last week. Mm-hmm. They saw a fan that just sort of, you could see from the clip that went on that there was a gentleman walking, a grown gentleman walking by, looking very starstruck, and he just gave him a very subtle nod, and that was just very, you know, that was a very cute moment, and I think fans were really responding to that. So I think there's a time for it, and then Hudson will be at TIFF.
0: Yeah,
1: you probably heard
0: true.
1: That.
0: Yeah.
1: There'll be a chance to see him there, and that would be an appropriate moment.
0: Oh, my goodness.
1: Yeah.
0: It's going to be mayhem down here.
1: Yeah.
0: Well, it is great to have you on the show.
1: Thank
0: Come back
1: you.
0: Anytime.
2: Fans young and old, get excited because a new Paw Patrol movie is coming to theaters. Take a look.
3: Whatever this Alan throws at us.
4: Yeah!
3: We'll be prepared.
4: As fast as I

0: go.
1: Paw Patrol the Dino Movie features our favorite pups who find themselves on an island full of dinosaurs. It features a huge cast, including stars like Terry Crews, Snoop Dogg, Jennifer Hudson, Bill Nye the Science Guy, and so many more. I'm joined this morning by the movie's director, Cal Brunker, and cast members Lucy and Duncan Reed and Rain Janjua. Great to have you guys in studio. Welcome.
2: Thanks for having us.
1: So this movie's incredible. We did all three of them over the weekend, Cal. You directed all three as well. Can we talk about what we could expect this time as we follow the pups?
3: I think this is by far the biggest adventure of the three. They crash land on a deserted island that turns out to be the only place where dinosaurs still exist. And of course, their arch nemesis, Humdinger, shows up and puts the whole place at risk. So it's the biggest, funnest, most heartfelt of the three movies, and I think audiences are going to love it.
1: They really are. We loved it. I watched it with the three kids this weekend. I have three kids of my own, and they like just sat there, eyes huge the whole time. Rain and Lucy, and you play Chase and Rubble in this film. In the movie, everybody loves Paw Patrol, my family included. In fact, 7 years ago, on this show, my two boys came in dressed as your characters. They dressed up as Chase and Rubble. I think we've got some pictures from, I think, 2019 when they were here. How does it feel? Oh, my gosh, there it is. So that's my oldest son, Jack, and then his little brother, Maddie, dressed as Chase. How does it feel for you guys to be these characters that so many people have grown up watching and love so much?
2: It just feels so amazing, especially because when I was younger, I grew up watching this, so it feels so cool being a part of this. And Rubble used to be my favorite character as well because I loved construction.
1: No way.
4: Yeah. And Chase was my favorite character growing up, and I think it's really great to be part of something this big and something that so many kids watch every day. It's just such an amazing experience, and it's a really big honor.
1: That's amazing. A huge part of the story, obviously, are the dinosaurs. Cal, you are used to working with a team animating the pups, but dinosaurs are a whole different beast. They move differently. They sound differently. We've got Rex, who's a new pup. What was it like diving into the world of dinosaurs?
3: Animating dinosaurs is a whole different challenge, especially because of their scale, these giant creatures. We actually brought in dinosaur experts to help us put the muscles in the right place and make sure they move properly. And one of the big things we had to figure out, you know, on the T-Rex, how do you get this guy to look balanced when he's walking? And so one of the things they talked to us about, the dino experts, were a T-Rex actually walks with one foot ahead of the other like a cat almost, and that keeps that giant body in balance. So all sorts of little dino tidbits bits you learn throughout the process.
1: I love it. Lucy, and you played Rubble for a few years now, not just in the film, but in series and the other shorts. Are you guys similar in any way?
2: I find they're all similar, but they're a little bit different.
1: Yeah. In terms of Rubble's character, he's described as like, he's always ready to help. He's kind of funny. Are you like him?
2: Yeah, a bit.
1: You are?
2: Yeah.
1: Yeah, and you love construction, too. Mm-hmm. I love that. Parents will be excited about this. The Backstreet Boys have a brand new song in the film. It is great. Rain, you can beatbox. We found this video where you remix the song using your skills. Take a look.

0: Okay, this is pretty awesome. How long have you been doing this, and how did you learn?
1: I learned when I was 6 years old. My parents take me to, like, these really cool, weird events, and they took me to the 2019 Canadian Beatbox Championships, and I was sitting in the front row, and I was super eager, and then the MC, Scott Jackson, brought me on stage, and then one of the judges actually met up with me and wanted me to learn how to beatbox, so I started taking lessons, and I've been doing that since.
0: That's awesome. What do you love more, voicing Chase or beatboxing?
1: That's a pretty hard comparison. I don't know if I can choose one.
0: Both?
1: Yeah,
0: fair
1: to say. Both.
0: They're
1: yeah.
0: equal. I think we also have Marshall standing by. He's been trying to get in on the action all morning. Hey, Marshall, high five. This is your story. This is your film. And we loved watching every single second of it. Cal, Lucienne, Rain, thanks so much for being here, you guys.
2: Thanks,
0: this is great.
1: Thank you for having us.
3: Now this update from the Canadian Press. Residents and travelers in Nepal are on alert today after authorities warned of new flooding as water levels rise in the Bodakoshe River. Flood warnings were sent to phones early today as rescue crews continue to work feverishly to find survivors from Wednesday's initial flash flood. Most of the passengers and crew from a capsized ferry off the coast of northern Cyprus have been rescued, according to Turkish media. The catamaran-style boat was traveling from the port of Kyrena to the Turkish port of Tashushu today. In British Columbia, the Thompson-Nicola Regional District has lifted the last evacuation order related to the out-of-control Ainslie Creek wildfire. The regional district said in a statement that about 248 properties remain on evacuation alert as of yesterday afternoon. And NASA's $4.3 billion Roman Space Telescope is on its way. SpaceX sending the telescope into the cosmos after daybreak via a Falcon Heavy rocket from the Kennedy Space Center. The device is expected to gaze on hidden parts of the universe. From the Canadian Press, I'm Don Mitchell.
4: Adam Sterling.
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24: A tourism boom is sweeping Montreal.
25: It's very beautiful, very big, a lot of church.
24: That tourist is from Italy. It's just one of the 12.5 million people Tourism Montreal is expecting to welcome this season. That's up from 11.9 million last year. For more on what's driving more tourists to the city, we're joined now by Kiefer Van Mulligan, lead economist for economic forecasting and with Signal 49 Research. Kiefer also leads Signal 49's Travel Markets Outlook. Good morning, Keegan.
26: Good morning.
24: So according to Tourism Montreal, hotel occupancy from May to July hit 82%. That's a 7-point increase from 2025. It is a very big number, especially considering a lot of the factors happening in the tourism industry right now. Why is Montreal having such a solid season?
26: Yeah, I think, if you've ever been to Montreal, you know it's a beautiful place, and it should be no surprise that it breaking records this year. But it's actually kind of a convergence of a lot of different trends. So we see the return of American tourists, which declined coming into Canada last year, but now that's kind of reversed. So we see some growth there. We also see a strong domestic component. So some Canadians are avoiding travel to the United States and choosing to travel domestically instead. So Montreal, being a popular domestic destination, is seeing some benefit. And then we're also seeing, strong growth of overseas visitation as well. So places like Spain, Germany, and France have been important for visitor growth this year as well.
24: Yeah, and let's hammer down some of those numbers too. Now, unlike Vancouver here in Toronto, Montreal did not host any FIFA World Cup matches, but the number of international visitors, you touched on it, up 5%. The U.S. visitor number up 7%. What is it? Is it about Montreal specifically too right now, at least at this point, and specifically the World Cup? We had that conversation here in your morning newsroom earlier too, about the fact of how much that plays a part of domestically, but also international travelers that are visiting the city right now.
26: Yeah. Well, one thing about the World Cup that I want to mention is that when you look at hotel occupancy rates for June, in comparing Montreal, Vancouver, and Toronto, you actually see Vancouver and Toronto declined a bit. So there must have been, Montreal actually increased year over year. So one explanation for this is that the World Cup games actually might have displaced some regular tourism traffic. So people, from within Canada who otherwise would have traveled to Vancouver might have avoided going to those cities to avoid the kind of pandemonium that they were expecting during those games. So Montreal, because they didn't host it, might have seen some of an increase in domestic visitation and international visitation as well.
24: There's also the other big events too, right? The city moved up the F1 race this year, which I think, helped out, especially in that season earlier on in the summer. But there were other major spectacles too, right? We had this year's Oshaga Music Festival, second best attendance ever. Next month, Montreal will host the cycling UCI Road World Championships too. Just talk about the benefits too as well, what we're seeing with the success of those big events and all the people that they're bringing.
26: Yeah. But Montreal is like host to every year. It's host to a lot of major international events that draw, you know, people from all over the world. So a lot of those events, as you mentioned, kind of set attendance records or near attendance records this year. And that the decision to hold the F1 races a few weeks or even a month earlier than in the past, I think that was a real positive because it's kind of kickstarted the summer tourism season. So by having this big anchor event, it draws people into an otherwise slower month, being May. That decision, I believe, is permanent. So next year, this kind of the shift will continue to benefit the city.
24: Yeah, as they spread those events out too, not because I know the Jazz Festival also had another very, very big year. Now, according to Destination Canada 2, national tourism spending set to increase by 6% overall this year. Give us a sense, with Montreal doing so well, how are other Canadian cities faring?
26: Yeah, I mean, a lot of those trends that I mentioned in terms of like the U.S. coming back, strong domestic and, you know, an increase in overseas visitation, that's pretty common to a lot of places. The World Cup in you know, Vancouver and Toronto, they might have had a bad month or not so, a month that wasn't as strong as they were expecting. But overall, those trends are kind of consistent for a lot of places in Canada. And, you know, this is a bit of a speculation, but Given kind of the changes, the political and kind of tensions and economic tensions stemming from the United States, that's kind of alienated a lot of overseas travelers from visiting there. So we kind of speculate that Canada might see a boost, an overseas boost, as people choose Canada over the United States, you know, avoiding the United States for whatever reason. I know when the United States threatened to annex Greenland, that kind of raised some eyebrows in Europe. So that might continue to have some positive spillover effects for Canada down the line.
24: Keegan Van Mulligan, lead economist for economic forecasting with Signal 49 Research. Thanks so much for this morning, Keegan.
26: Thank you very much.
0: Emery, thank you. AI is coming into play in almost every aspect of our lives today. That does include our mental health. Almost 10% of Canadians have turned to AI for mental health support. And a recent study on university students showed that AI chatbots may help reduce anxiety and depression in certain scenarios. But can it or should it replace your therapist? Mental health expert Calissa Ngazi joins us this morning with more. Great to have you back.
1: Thanks for having me.
0: So set the study up for us. What did it find?
1: Well, they took about 995 students, these university students who are super stressed out, you know, they're in school, they're working, all of these things. And they asked them, like, is AI actually helping? Are you using AI as a tool for mental health support? And what they found is the percentage-wise is that it is helping, especially those students that have things like anxiety and depression. So we saw an increase in terms of life satisfaction, you know, and being able to cope with those types of things.
0: How do we feel about this, the tools that the study used? Like, were they comparing it to students who weren't using AI? Mm-hmm. Like, what kind of questions were they asking the students here? And how were they responding? Were they testing it? Or was it just, like, them volunteering that information?
1: Well, they're asking them, if you're using ChatGPT or whatever sort of source that you're using, what are the sort of questions and prompts that you're putting in and what are you asking? And they'd say everything from relationship advice to, you know, how do I get through school? I'm feeling anxious about, you know, life, home situations, finances. And these students were pretty forthcoming and saying, yeah, I deal with all of those things. You know, I need help because with AI, as we know, it's 24/7. It's not like a therapist where you need to make a scheduled appointment. It's available to the student at 2 a.m. that's, you know, burning the candle at both ends and has these questions.
0: As a mental health expert, how do you feel about AI as a mental health tool?
1: So AI is something that we do need to embrace. It's not going anywhere, as we know, but we have to be very mindful and very careful as to how we're using it. I think because it's 24/7, that's super helpful, but we have to look at these individuals that are using it. What are you using it for? Because with AI, it does things like missing body language, right? I can't tell, you know, AI can't tell. How am I feeling? What's the tone of my voice? What are the inflections? Things of that nature. As well, like, am I using it for good or am I using it, you know, as a band-aid solution? So there's lots of these areas that we really need to be careful for, but we do need to embrace it.
0: We've also obviously covered stories here on the show where the agreeable nature of AI and the flaws that come with it can weave us into this more dangerous territory that can be difficult and can lead to more dangerous consequences. And we know that that flaw is there.
1: Well, also, you can train your AI to answer you in the way that makes sense for you. And that can be very dangerous. So, you know, critical thinking is something that we're losing as a society, you know, as our kiddos are growing up. So you have to be careful as to the prompts that you're putting in, because the answers that you're receiving, a therapist is going to have more of that human connection with you and be able to provide you with stuff that AI can't.
0: Yeah, for sure. So what are some of the healthy ways that we could, if you are looking to use this, if it's sounding like it might be appealing for you, how could we use AI in a healthy way?
1: Well, with therapy, it can help you with prompting, right? Some of the questions that you can ask an actual therapist. Some of the other things could be journaling prompts, you know? How can I kind of work through whatever anxieties or things or pieces that I'm going through? How about mood tracking, right? Like, today I'm sad, yesterday I was happy, why am I feeling this way? You know, there are lots of good tangible ways that we can use AI. You just have to be mindful. Because at the end of the day, I like to use this analogy that AI is a tool. So it's kind of like a GPS, right? I can tell you where to go and how to get there, but I can't drive the car for you, and I can't stop you from taking alternative routes.
0: We had someone on the show recently who said AI is a tool, it's not a friend. And that has really stuck with me in terms of even my usage with it, because it is a tool. I'm not going to look at my GPS and be like, this is my bestie.
1: But
0: I do use it on a regular basis. Do you see a future where AI is a regular part of this journey, this mental health care that we are seeking?
1: Well, we're already seeing it, right? Because let's be honest, not everybody has benefits and access to therapy. So what's the next best thing? And it is an AI tool. So as a society, how do we embrace that? And also, it can help to shatter that stigma of accessing mental health supports too.
0: It's an important part of the conversation when it comes to regulation of AI as well. So I'm sure we will see that develop in the future as well. Mental health expert, Kalissa Ngozi, thanks so much for being here.
1: Thanks for having me.
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18: From the streets and parks of Southwest Ontario to the hallways of power, a London father is walking to Toronto to raise awareness for his daughter's medical needs.
19: Hi, it's Joe, milesforamiracle.com, walking Sydney's empty wheelchair 200 kilometers to see Doug Ford in Queen's Park on September the 16th.
18: So it's now been 6 days since Joe Giswaldi began his journey to Queen's Park, determined to have the provincial government hear his family's pleas for help. He says his daughter, Sydney, needs a life-saving out-of-country surgery and that they'll try whatever it takes to get it, even if it means walking hundreds of kilometers. Joining us this morning to tell us their story are Joe Giswaldi and his daughter, Sydney. Welcome to you both.
20: Thank you for having us.
18: Sydney, I'm going to start with you. Tell us how you were originally injured and how your life has changed since the accident.
20: I was injured in a car accident in the summer of 2023. I was stopped at a red light and somebody behind me didn't stop and they just slammed into my car. And since then, I've just continuously deteriorated. It started with some slight neurological symptoms and losing, you know, my gait would get messed up and my muscles in my legs. And as the years have gone on, it's become progressively worse where I have frequent episodes of being unable to swallow or choking on liquids or my pills and just severe neurological symptoms. And my life has become extremely small due to this. I am housebound and mostly bedridden.
18: I want to bring your dad in. Joe, you had trouble getting a diagnosis in this country. You did get one when you went south of the border. What is the diagnosis that was given to you, and why can't you get OHIP coverage to treat Sydney?
21: And Marie, thank you for having us this morning and the opportunity to talk about our 200-kilometer wheelchair push from pushing Sydney's empty wheelchair to Queen's Park. And thank you to CTV. We have received a diagnosis of craniocervical instability, which is the inability of the neck to support the weight of Sydney's head, which puts pressure on her spinal cord and causes her to lose full functioning and spends most of her time in bed and unable to live a full life. We are trying to raise awareness through this extreme measure because we have exhausted all options and opportunities here in Ontario and Canada to receive a diagnosis and treatment. We applied to OHIP for funding to have this surgery completed in New York. And we're denied. We are now in the appeal process with OHIP. We are lucky enough to have the support and are represented by legal counsel in that appeal. But I've taken this extreme measure to walk Sydney's wheelchair 200 kilometers because we are out of options and we need to fund her surgery in New York. And I have taken this decision because I personally know and have been in touch with several Canadians, dozens that I know personally, who have had this surgery in New York and have come back successfully, living an almost full life with some restrictions.
18: So what you're waiting for, just to explain to everybody, is you're waiting for an out-of-country, a doctor to sign off on an out-of-country so that you can have coverage and have the surgery done in the States. Joe, we did reach out to the province, and this is in part what the statement from the Minister of Health sent back to us. To apply for funding, a request must be submitted to the ministry by a physician on behalf of the patient. While the ministry plays an integral role in healthcare, it does not direct individual patient care. Physicians are responsible for the coordination of healthcare for their patients. This includes determining the urgency of their patients' need for health services and referrals to other appropriate healthcare providers and facilities, including referrals outside of the province or country. What's your response to that?
21: Sydney, may I defer to you to answer that one? I think you saved it before.
20: Sure. So the out-of-country process exists for the reason that if a procedure cannot be done within province or in the country, that OHIP will cover the cost of it if it has to be done in the U.S. or Europe or wherever it is. And the issue with this process is that it is not accessible because the application form to be approved for this out-of-country funding requires a physician who is equivalent to the physician that I would be seeing in New York, which is an extremely highly specialized type of neurosurgeon. So from the get-go, most people in Ontario can't even submit an application because they can't get any doctor here in Ontario to support their application. So just to give you an example, since October 2024, I've been referred to over 10 different neurosurgeons across the GTA and in southwestern Ontario, and all of them denied my referral to see me, meet with me in person. So it's the process and the pathway is there. It's just broken and I can't access it. And so many other people in Ontario who are suffering like me and some even completely bedridden, they can't sit up at all, have been needing care for years. So it's bigger than me.
18: Dad, what are you hoping that the province will do here?
21: Anne-Marie, thank you for that question. I'm hoping that that the province will review the out-of-country OHIP funding process and correct the problems with it. It is an unachievable process. It's a catch-22 process with a mechanism built in for failure. It is unachievable because the requirements require an equivalent neurosurgeon to be able to validate the diagnosis, and without that the ability to get that equivalent surgeon, it's automatically denied. And we are hoping that the Ford government will review this process. It is unachievable. When we go to New York and we sit in the rooms, the waiting rooms, with waiting for treatment, it's full of Canadians who are unable to access the exact same process that we have. And it's difficult to know that just 10 years ago, when the Ford government was in opposition, they sat in the same media room at Queen's Park and advocated for this pathway to care. With patients in the same media room that we sat in on April the 1st, and a decade later, now that they are the stewards of our healthcare system, they still have not fixed this process. They're aware of it. It's unachievable, and we are hoping that, and my hope is that if Premier Ford here in Ontario is aware that this is an unachievable process, that he will fix this process for all of us here in Ontario.
18: Joe, I know you're in the midst of your walk. In Sydney, you were in care, so I want to thank you both for joining us here on Your Morning.
20: Thank you so much for having us.
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22: From the National Newsroom of the Canadian Press, I'm Don Mitchell. Authorities in Nepal are into day five of search and rescue campaigns after Wednesday's devastating flash floods killed hundreds of people and displaced thousands of others. The devastation along the Nepal-Tibet border may not be over as officials warn of further flooding as water levels rise. ABC's Britt Clinette is on the ground in Budjur, Nepal, with the latest.
23: Officials say over 750 are dead and more than 3,000 missing across Nepal and Tibet. Homes and buildings completely buried under mud. Neighborhoods flattened, the Nepal Valley completely inundated. Monsoons and heavy fog making recovery efforts even more difficult.
22: Residents in flood-affected districts have been urged to stay alert as the potential for more flooding looms as water levels in the Bodakoshe River, which flows from Tibet into central Nepal, continue to rise. At least seven people have died after a ferry carrying nearly 270 passengers and crew capsized off the coast of northern Cyprus. Turkish media reporting some 237 people have been rescued and a search is underway for another 24 people. The catamaran-style boat was traveling from the port of Kyrenia to the Turkish port of Tashushu today. Nearly 25 years ago, the 9/11 attacks upended the sleepy screening protocols in place at airports, triggering a permanent shift in how Canadian passengers experience travel. Before then, passengers on domestic flights could pass through a cursory security screening and reach the gate without even brandishing a boarding pass or ID. Former Air Canada CEO Callan Rovinescu, who was a senior executive at the time, says security checks became much more onerous in the months and years afterward.
24: Family members used to be able to come right up to the gate and all that. That stopped immediately after 9/11. And this is the beginning of people having to remove their liquids. Put their electronics in the bin.
22: On September 2001, 19 Al-Qaeda-affiliated hijackers strolled through metal detectors at U.S. airports armed with knives and mace before commandeering four commercial jetliners and flying them into the World Trade Center, the Pentagon, and a field in Pennsylvania, killing almost 3,000 people. Elsewhere, today's the final day of campaigning before three federal by-elections.
25: Two of the races will replace former cabinet ministers in Vancouver and Toronto in what are considered safe Liberal seats. But in the rural Quebec riding of Chicoutimi-Lefjord, the 2025 election was a tight three-way race that came down to just over 1,500 votes. That riding opened up when popular Conservative MP Richard Martel resigned his seat to sit in the Senate. So that will likely be the race to watch. And recent polls suggest the vast majority of Quebecers agree with Prime Minister Mark Carney's decision to walk away from negotiations with the U.S. Jason White, the Canadian Press.
22: And finally, Premier Daniel Smith is set to speak in Calgary today at an event marking Alberta Day. Alberta officially became a Canadian province on September 1st, 1905. Smith's speech at Calgary's Heritage Park comes as a vote on October 19th nears, and it will ask Albertans whether the province should remain in Canada or hold a second binding referendum on leaving the country. This is the Canadian Press. In sports, Denis Shapovalov of Richmond Hill, Ontario, will play on day one of the U.S. Open. He'll face Miromir Kecmanovic of Serbia in the first round of men's singles. Leila Fernandez of Laval, Quebec, will face Shuai Zhuang of China in the first round of women's singles, while third-seeded Felix Auger-Aliassime of Montreal plays Rinki Hijikata of Australia tomorrow. In Major League Baseball, the Toronto Blue Jays will send veteran righty Max Scherzer to the mound as they seek to sweep a three-game weekend series with the Seattle Mariners. Lefty Logan Gilbert is scheduled to start for the Mariners, who have lost three in a row. The Jays are 1.5 games back of the third AL wildcard spot. AFC Toronto will host Ottawa Rapid at BMO Field in the lone Northern Super League game on today's schedule. The second-place Rapid are 1 point behind the front-running Montreal Roses and 5 up on third-place Toronto. And Canada's women's volleyball team is returning to the Olympics. The squad earned a berth in the 2028 Los Angeles Games yesterday with a win over the host Dominican Republic in the championship final of the Continental Qualifier. From the Canadian Press, I'm Don Mitchell.
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14: Welcome, everyone. I'm Richard Krause. I hope you're doing well, that you're staying happy, you're healthy, and safe. It's a big show. Let's jump right in. Later in the show, we'll meet writer, screenwriter, and copywriter Edward Chisholm. His new book, Murder in Paris 68, is a work of narrative nonfiction that dives into the unsolved murder of Stevan Markovic, the Serbian bodyguard and associate of French film star Alain Delon. It was an immense scandal at the time, and Edward's book captures the whole story perfectly. That's a little bit later on. First, let's meet documentary filmmaker, director, producer, and editor Allison Elwood. Her standout music documentaries include the Emmy-nominated Laurel Canyon, A Place in Time, the Critics' Choice Award-winning The Go-Go's, Let the Canary Sing, about Cyndi Lauper, and the acclaimed History of the Eagles. Her latest film is Boy George and Culture Club.
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16: 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Wearing the right hat at the right time in the right place.
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29: The media went nuts. Is this a guy? Is it a girl? Or what the hell's going on, you know?
16: And it all became about what I was wearing and very little to do with the music.
14: Culture Club played a pivotal role in 1980s pop culture as one of the leading acts of the second British invasion and the new romantic movement. They mixed soul and reggae and pop and new wave along with Boy George's flamboyantly androgynous style to break down barriers around gender and identity and diversity while selling over 50 million records worldwide and shaping MTV era visual pop music. The documentary, which premiered at Tribeca in 2025 and is now available on VOD, offers a candid, affectionate look at the band's meteoric rise, groundbreaking style, and personal complexities. Allison Elwood joined me via Zoom. You began as an editor, and you worked on films like the Oscar-nominated Enron, The Smartest Guys in the World. Before we talk about Culture Club and the film specifically, I wanted to find out from you what the biggest lesson you learned from your years as an editor that still shapes how you put together your documentaries today.
30: Oh, I think editing in documentaries is sort of the heart and soul of the films. It's like that's where the story is found. Because we, you know, you can go into it as a director having an idea of what you think the story is going to be. No matter how much you research, you think it's going to be one thing. Mm-hmm. Inevitably, in the editing room, it becomes its own thing, and it sort of tells you how to tell the story. So I think the editing is absolutely critical, especially in documentaries.
14: Do you think it made it easier for you to... They always say you have to learn how to kill your angels. You've got to learn how to take stuff that you love and get rid of it. Do you think that starting off as an editor made it easier for you to make those kind of tough decisions?
30: Eventually, yes. It's always hard to do that, but certainly as an editor, especially fighting with directors who want to keep everything in. So I never wanted to be that director.
14: Well, as a director, you've made a number of films about the music industry. Laurel yes. Canyon, The Go-Go's, Cyndi Lauper, Let the Canary Sing, and now you've got a film about Culture Club. What is it about the music and the music scenes and artists that keeps bringing you back to the music industry?
30: Well, first of all, I love music of many, many forms. I think music is a universal language. It speaks to all of us, even in different languages. You can understand or gain something or get something or be reminded of something from listening to music. It evokes human emotions in a way that, like nothing else, actually. And bands, especially because there's different artistic people coming together, they're particularly volatile. Because there's all these human experiences coming together, and sometimes they mesh. Initially, they mesh, and almost inevitably, they crack in places, and that's also part of the human experience, and it speaks to all of us. And I always say, when I'm trying to convince artists to trust me to tell their film, I'm like, I got to trust you too. You've got to be honest. It has to be a mutual honesty here, because otherwise we just make a hagiography, and that's not really interesting, or it's salacious, and I'm not interested in doing that. I just want to tell a story that's complete and honest. And as much as possible, like music does, I think, shares something with all humans on an experiential level.
14: You had interviewed Boy George before for the Cyndi Lauper documentary. Yeah. Do you think that having that connection with him from that experience, from that project, opened him up a little bit? I mean, at the beginning of the film, we see that there's just a little bit of tension, perhaps, between the two of you, or I assume it's you that he's talking to.
30: Yeah.
14: Do you think that it was smoothed over because you had this existing relationship with him?
30: Maybe. I don't know. I mean, I've honestly had that experience at the beginning of interviews and generally don't use the very beginning of interviews for that reason. Cyndi Lauper, that was a really bad start.
14: Really?
30: Oh, yeah. And she's like, now I've upset you. And I'm like, you know what? It's all good. Let's just reset. No, he was just a little cranky about something at the beginning, and then it was fine. So, it's just, again, it's about trust. Sure, it opened it up, opened up the possibility of it. But I think, I mean, I do these in, it's a genuine dialogue that we're having. It's sort of a fun discussion. I think people are a little apprehensive about being on camera. I mean, even people like George and the guys in the band who are used to it, there's always a little apprehension. And once that wears off and they just get into the rhythm of it, it smooths over.
14: You're listening to Allison Elwood on The Richard Krause Show. Her film, Boy George and Culture Club, is available from Vantage Media digital platforms, including Apple and Prime Video, and it's also playing in select theaters. Are you doing mega interviews with them? Are these hours long, over a long period of time? Because I find when you do that sort of thing, then, the floodgates open a little bit more.
30: Yeah, George was over 2 days. Roy, Mikey, and John were a day each. And Cyndi was, I think, 2 days. Generally, it's a day, sometimes two days.
14: Interesting.
30: George was doing Moulin Rouge at the time as well, so he had a shorter day with us. So.
14: Right. And tell me a little bit about getting them to open up, because in some cases they're telling stories that they've told before, or they're remembering very uncomfortable moments in their careers. And we see a little bit of that in this film, certainly. So tell me a little bit about working them through to get them to speak honestly and openly.
30: I mean, generally, I chat with them initially while we're setting up and everything. So we sort of have a little bit of a rapport to begin with, which always helps just get used to just chatting with each other. I want it to be informal and not feel like I'm not a got you kind of person. I'm not trying to get them to admit to something they've never admitted to or anything like that. Every situation is obviously different. But the guys were all in this film, they were all, great. John was the most reluctant to do it. He took the most convincing. Mm. And what surprised me the most about him is just how forthcoming he was out of the gate. He just was like, boom, I'm going to tell the story. And that's ultimately what I'm trying to say to them ever anyway, is that, it behooves you to be honest and just be forthcoming, because, we want to tell a truthful, real story that other people can relate to as well.
14: And of course, that's John Moss, the drummer of Culture Club that we're talking about. And John Moss and Boy George had a relationship which wasn't public really at the time. And I think people have known about it a little bit, but I don't know that I've ever heard either of them speak about it in the way that they speak about it in your film. Tell me a little bit about getting them to open up about that.
30: Well, George certainly had talked about it in his book, but I think people, they've talked about it publicly a little bit, but I mean, again, the music is about that relationship. So much of the music, not all of it, obviously, but a great deal of it was basically them writing, you know, George writing love letters to John and or working through his insecurity or frustration, whatever.
14: Do you really want to hurt me?
30: Exactly, right? You know? Karma Chameleon can be like, what was that?
14: Yeah.
30: And the rest of the band thought that as well. So, which is a pretty funny moment in the film, I think.
14: Well, it is, considering that it became their biggest hit. It's the song that people remember them for, really.
30: Yeah.
14: Certainly one of them anyway. And it really is kind of a nonsense song in a lot of ways. And they fully own up to that in the film.
30: Yeah. And especially in the nonsense video that went along with it. Well, most of their videos were pretty whacked and they all agree on that. You know, one of, Mistake Number 3 is one of the, such a beautiful song on the later albums and the music video was just so absurd. I think it just killed the song. It's a beautiful song.
14: It also looked like it cost $1 billion to make that video. And it felt to me like we were visually seeing a band out of control. They were just spinning at that point.
30: Yeah.
14: You know, they didn't know how to deal with the success that they had. All of a sudden, Boy George is on the cover of the album. The band is on the back cover of the album. And so, you know, that creates tension within the band. And there's this footage. And I want to ask you about finding all this footage. But there's footage in the film of a press conference where George essentially just says to one of the people who asked him a question, and it felt to me like it was a fairly innocuous question, and said, you know, get out of here. You don't know what you're talking about. I want you to leave.
30: Yeah.
14: And at that moment, it really felt like you were seeing live on stage this band just fraying.
30: Yeah.
14: You know, they were just falling apart.
30: Yeah, the journalist asked where he got his hat. It was just a sort of a friendly throwaway question, which is also kind of funny given George's hat obsession and all that. But that aside at the moment, you know, it was just an innocuous question and he just like reamed the guy, you asshole, over it.
14: Yeah.
30: And so that's a stupid question and blah, blah, blah. I mean, you're literally seeing them melting down. You're right. In the middle of a press conference. And that also is when George starts talking about my album, and John says, our album.
14: Yeah. You're listening to Allison Elwood on The Richard Krause Show. Her film, Boy George and Culture Club, is available from Vantage Media digital platforms, including Apple and Prime Video. When we come back, there's more from Allison and Boy George. Stay with me. Lots more to come.
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14: Welcome back, everyone. I'm Richard Krause, and thanks for hanging out with me today. I appreciate it. Later in the show, Edward Chisholm, author of a gripping work of narrative nonfiction called Murder in Paris 68, will join me to dive into the unsolved murder of Stephen Markovic and the dark glamour of post-war France. That's a little bit later on. First, let's get back to my conversation with Allison Elwood, director of Boy George and Culture Club, a

0: personal relationships, and their cultural impact that defined a generation. At the heart of the documentary is the love story between Boy George and John Moss, a relationship that inspired some of the band's biggest hits, but also contributed to their eventual breakup.
1: We were the biggest band in the world at one point.
2: When you first encounter fame, it's such a distraction.
3: It's like a runaway train.
4: It was like a dream.
2: They loved being pop stars. It wasn't easy for me.
0: Allison Elwood joined me via Zoom. What sense did you get from them about that time in their lives? They were all very young. They're in their early 20s. Went from playing clubs to being some of the biggest pop stars in the world. These changes you can't even possibly imagine happen in their lives. What sense did you get from each of them about that time in their lives?
5: Well, it's different. I mean, Mikey and Roy were kind of separated off because of John and George's relationship that was its own thing. So they were kind of out having the time of their lives in, you know, in the 80s, you know, rolling with the fun. So, you know, I think the fact that George was getting more attention, I mean, look, part of, they do also admit that it was easier for them. They didn't have to get up at the crack of dawn and do all the press that George had to do. John was more tied into that because he was with George. But you know, I mean, it's hurtful for any of these people when you have these, no matter how many people come together to create something that's unique, but also only exists because of the combination of these four people, and only one gets the limelight. I mean, this is true of, you know, any band I've worked with. It's tough on the other artists and the contributors to the sound, to the music, to their success. And, you know, so it was definitely tough on them. But I think honestly, they'd also become kind of used to it. And like, I think Roy and Mikey were kind of just rolling with it more. I think John was a little bit more tortured by it just because he was dealing with George. And George also was more torn about it because he was dealing with his relationship with John and all the pressure of being, you know, the main spokesperson for the band.
0: Mikey is the only one, Mikey Craig, the bass player, is the only one who still really plays with him. Today, I saw Boy George recently, and Mikey was on stage with him as the only original member of Culture.
5: No, Roy does too.
0: Yeah. Does he? Yeah. He wasn't there the night I saw.
5: No, he's usually there with him. John's the only one that doesn't, you know. And they've talked about reuniting a bunch of times, and you know, I had hoped that the film would be kind of healing for them, as the Eagles film was healing. Yeah. For like Bernie Ledden went and played with the Eagles, thankfully before Glenn passed. And it was a huge thing for both Glenn and Bernie that was able to happen because that, you know, they left on such a sour note. And the Go-Go's, it was healing for them to see the film and see how people just respect and appreciate the music and what they did and who they were. And it was healing for them. I had hoped sincerely that it would have the same impact on Culture Club, and especially John and George. But we'll see. Maybe it will eventually. We'll see.
0: It must be interesting or unusual or uncomfortable, or maybe it's great to have this scrapbook of your life that someone else curates for you and says, there is, you know, this very significant part of your life. And you know, here it is for people to enjoy. But I would imagine that when they were at the peak of their fame, a lot of stuff that was happening, they probably had no idea about, or it was just such a swirl that you kind of forget about a lot of it. And to be reminded of it, maybe, you know, that does bring back some warm feelings that might not have felt so warm at the time.
5: Yeah, for sure. And also, like, when I do all these films, ultimately for me, it's a celebration of the music. Yeah. And the music is the creation of these people that came together to create it. And I think that that's what comes out in this film. And I, you know, hopefully all the films I make it's ultimately about this magical thing called music that they've created. that speaks to all of us.
0: You're listening to Allison Elwood on The Richard Krause Show. Her film, Boy George and Culture Club, is available from Vantage Media digital platforms, including Apple and Prime Video.

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1: It's 2026. Themes of identity and reinvention are still very prominent in today's popular culture, and they seem to be also at the heart of the Culture Club story. Mm-hmm. So why is it, do you think, that I can go see Boy George a couple of months ago, sell out a 5,000-seat theater, and have people react as though the announcer just said, "And ladies and gentlemen, Elvis Presley is here," as he walks out on stage? It really is quite remarkable. Why do you think that is?
2: The music speaks to people. It evokes memories. It reminds us of a time in our life. Plus, it's just good music. It's really fun, and they're great performers, too. It has a lasting, it's like soul food.
0: And so with all the films that you have made about musicians, and you know, the Go-Go's, the Culture Club, City Lopper, all about the Eagles, is there kind of a common thread or a lesson that you might have learned about creativity, about fame, about being part of a group that is larger than just yourself?
2: I mean, obviously, every story is a little bit different. I mean, it's ultimately the human volatility that is the common thread, that and what sparks people to like react to that negatively or somehow turn that into a positive thing. And it's a difficult thing for people to do in everyday life, to turn, you know, bumps into, you know, making lemonade out of lemons, you know. I think that's the thing that's most common is, and that, again, it's true for everybody. We all go through these things, not necessarily creatively or certainly creating music, but we all have those bumps, and what we turn them into is, I think, what makes the difference and why you want to come back and keep hearing it too. Well, the other thing, just to throw one other thing out there that I love about this film, is that I know people think of Culture Club, especially so many years later, they think of really the big, huge hits that we're all familiar with. But the volume of music that they did, even though it was short-lived, was really good. There's some amazing songs that, and when people hear them, they go, "Oh my God, I forgot about that one." Like Church of the Poison Mind is just such a brilliant song.
0: That is a banger.
2: So brilliant.
0: And George's vocals then and now were fantastic. I mean, this is a guy who, in some ways, and you know, not to feel negative about this, but I don't think he lived up to the potential of what that voice could have done, you know, in his solo work and things. I want more. I wanted more.
2: Yeah, it's a stunning voice. Yeah. It really is. And unique.
0: You call yourself a filmmaker farmer. Are you still living on a horse farm in Massachusetts?
2: I don't live on a horse farm anymore, but I still have my horse and donkey, both of whom have had a lot of medical issues lately. So.
0: I'm sorry to hear that.
2: Yeah, well, thankfully, they're coming through. So, yeah.
0: Good. I'm glad to hear that. Thank you so much.
2: Thank you. It was a pleasure to meet with you. Yeah.
3: It all became about George. Were we not on the stage with him? Were we not there? That became quite difficult for myself.
4: There was a resentment, I think, with the other two.
5: Maybe they thought me and George were too close.
6: It was love at first sight.
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4: Ah! I remember seeing all the protesters outside the gigs. All of that stuff just made us more popular.
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0: That was Allison Elwood on The Richard Krauss Show. Her film, Boy George and Culture Club, is available from digital platforms like Apple and Prime Video. It's also in select theaters. Stay with me. When we come back, we'll meet Edward Chisholm, author of a gripping work of narrative nonfiction called Murder in Paris, 1968. It's a fascinating story. Stay with me.
9: Now this update from the Canadian Press. Authorities in Nepal are into day 5 of search and rescue campaigns after Wednesday's devastating flash floods killed hundreds of people and displaced thousands of others. The devastation along the Nepal-Tibet border may not be over as officials warn of further flooding as water levels rise. At least 7 people have died after a ferry carrying nearly 270 passengers and crew capsized off the coast of northern Cyprus. Turkish media reporting some 237 people have been rescued and a search is underway for another 20. 2024. Today is the final day of campaigning before three federal by-elections in BC, Quebec, and Ontario. Two ridings, one in Vancouver and another in Toronto, are considered fairly safe Liberal seats. And Premier Daniel Smith is set to speak in Calgary today at an event marking Alberta Day. Smith's speech at Calgary's Heritage Park comes as a vote on October 19th nears, asking Albertans whether the province should remain in Canada or hold a second binding referendum on leaving the country. From the Canadian Press, I'm Don Mitchell.
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0: Welcome back, everyone. I'm Richard Krause, and thanks for spending part of your day with me today. I appreciate it. My guest is Edward Chisholm. Born in Dorset, England, he moved to Paris in 2012, where he worked all kinds of jobs, from waiting and bar work to museum security and market hand, while trying to build a career as a writer. His memoir, A Waiter in Paris, sold over 100,000 copies and has been translated into several different languages. Now, Edward makes a living as a creative director, author, and screenwriter based in Switzerland. His new book, Murder in Paris 68, is the captivating true crime story about an unsolved murder in 1960s Paris that scandalized a nation. When a body discovered on the outskirts of Paris is identified as the former bodyguard and friend of the enigmatic film star Alain Delon, what begins as a simple murder investigation quickly develops into an explosive political scandal known as the Markovic Affair. Edward Chisholm joined me via Zoom. I want to go back a little bit. I want to set the scene and let people know exactly who you are. So sure. You were born in England. You moved from England to Paris right after university. You had big dreams of becoming a writer, but you ended up working in a lot of restaurant jobs and that kind of thing. What was the hardest part of that transition for you, and how did it shape who you are today?
2: Well, I mean, I think it was a real shattering of illusions, really. Like a lot of us, we go to university, we go through our education sort of under the assumption that we'll be able to get a job at the end of it. And this was just after the 2008 crisis. Well, a couple of years afterwards. And I quickly learned in Paris that my university degree was pretty much worth as much as the piece of paper it was printed on. And so, I found myself waiting tables eventually in a city where I didn't know anybody and didn't speak the language. And I sort of had to start again. It taught me resilience, taught me the value of hard work, and it sort of taught me to discover my own value and give myself the education I guess I'd not got it, the traditional way, and teach myself the things I wanted to learn.
0: And it inspired the book, A Waiter in Paris, which became an international bestseller. People compared it to Kitchen Confidential, the great Anthony Bourdain book. Tell me about how that success changed you, and if it did change maybe your approach to writing, or just gave you the idea that, yeah, I'm on the right path here after many years of trying to make it in Paris. Now, look at me. I've got a book out that's doing well all over the world.
2: Yeah, I mean, I don't know if it changed me in any way per se. For 10 years, I tried to become a writer, which involved a lot of rejection, but a lot of practicing my craft. Obviously, things eventually got published. And I guess part of it's you hold these two contradictory ideas in your mind at the same time. One is that what you're doing is completely futile and pointless, and perhaps you're no good at it, and everything you do is the worst thing ever committed to paper. But deep down, there's this belief and this drive. And I guess, that's what talent is. It's the combination of this interest in something, in my case literature, and the drive to do it. And so deep down you sort of know you're possibly quite good at it. So in a sense it's this strange external validation of something deep down you dared not admit to yourself, and gives you perhaps the confidence to go forward. And I think the first book, well, I was very fortunate that it was very successful. And then now the second book seems to be encountering a similar sort of success. So I know it's not a fluke, or it wasn't just the stars aligning, and maybe I do have something. But obviously I don't want to sound conceited when I say that. I'm still very humbled, and it's still facing the blank page is still a hard thing to do every morning.
0: But those years of getting rejection letters and that sort of thing, that changes you. It took me a long time to get published, and I saved all the rejection letters that I ever got, because for me, they weren't a symbol of rejection as much as they were, a symbol of me trying. It was my resilience that every time I got one of those letters,
2: no, exactly,
0: I would continue doing so.
2: Right on, exactly. It's that, and it's hard, but and it sounds when I meet younger writers who ask me, because A Waiter in Paris is very much a book about, youth and growing up and finding out what to do in your life and not necessarily knowing. And, you know, obviously a lot of people who want to be writers contact me or I speak to them, and they often say the same thing, you know, like, what do I do? How do I go about this? And, you know, I sort of explain to them the only real difference is getting to the end of the book, and that's resilience. You know, you've got to finish something, and part of that is the rejection. They sort of, you know, they form you on your way. You're right.
0: You're listening to Edward Chisholm on The Richard Krause Show. His book, Murder in Paris 68, is available now wherever you buy fine books. Let's talk about the new book, which is quite different than your previous book. It's called Murder in Paris 1968 or 68. And it is about the Markovic affair. So what was it about this particular story that grabbed you? This book does feel different than your other one.
2: Yeah, it is completely different to the previous book. I guess there are some similar themes in it as well. But it was a story I'd come across during those years we were talking about earlier on. I spent a lot of time in three places in Paris. So, you know, there's libraries predominantly, and there's lots of them in Paris. And I sort of do the tour of them, and I came across this library called the Crime Library, essentially. It's, well, Europe's largest collection of crime literature and material and all this kind of stuff. And at the same time, I was also watching a lot of cinema and films. And I came across in this library this story of the Markovic affair. It was a fire with some loose paper cuttings. And some newspaper cuttings, sorry. And I just sort of, I thought it was a film I hadn't seen, a Delon film I hadn't seen. And so for over the years, I kind of kept it in my back pocket, thinking I'd maybe use it as the basis for a story, or as you do as a writer, you're kind of always collecting things. But it kept working at me because the stories are so incredible. I couldn't get to the bottom of it. And all the stuff I could find online or from normal sources, quite contradictory and very superficial. And so that was sort of the essence of this starting point of this, what became a complete obsession to get to the bottom of what this story was and who these people were that were involved in it.
0: Well, the story really begins with a body. It's found on the outskirts of Paris. It's identified as a bodyguard and a friend of the film star Alain Delon. And it becomes something else. It starts off as a murder investigation and then becomes a full-blown scandal. Why do you think it grabbed people's attentions and imaginations in the way that it did in 1968?
2: Well, I think it's important to remember that Alain Delon at the time wasn't just a film star or even an icon. He was sort of greater than it. He was a cultural phenomenon. Mm-hmm. And he was also quite mysterious. And he was also, you know, not so much was known about him. He was a person who was known to play gangsters and hitmen and all these kind of brooding, quite morally questionable characters in films. But his life off screen seemed to mirror that. He hung around with known gangsters, and he had quite a shady past himself and a bit of a criminal record as well. And so suddenly this scandal comes to light, which seems to link initially just the world of Delon and cinema. And obviously this is just after, the new wave. And so cinema really is at the center and forefront of French society. And it's the consumer culture. And Delon is the head of this, with other people like Brigitte Bardot. And so suddenly you've got this murder, which echoes a lot of things to do with Delon and his films, and links to the underworld, because the man in question who was killed, Stefan Markovic, left a letter before he died saying that if anything happened to him, it was the fault of Delon and his wife and a Corsican gangster called Mark Anthony. And then after that, it quickly became a political scandal when it apparently emerged that Markovic was moving in political circles as well and organizing orgies and potentially blackmailing people and taking photos. So it was one of the first sort of scandals to capture the attention of the press and the whole of the world, and it was front page all over the place.
0: Sort of like a precursor to the Puff Daddy trials and all the things that we
2: completely exactly. And so these links, and you know, I spent a lot of time in archives, got access to all the documents are still classified, because in the end the rumors were very scurrilous, but they started to implicate people very high up in government. At one point, the government was going to topple. So, going through the still classified archives in Paris and reading about this, there were definite echoes to what we're seeing today, with whether it's like the Epstein scandal or things like this. Like this was probably the first one that kind of brought them all together, but it had the sort of sex appeal of cinema.
0: You're listening to Edward Chisholm on The Richard Krause Show. His book, Murder in Paris, 68, is available now wherever you buy fine books. More with Edward on the other side of the break. We'll talk more about the true crime case that makes up the core of his book. We'll also talk about the glittering side of Paris versus its dark underbelly. Stay with me. 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
0: Welcome back, everyone. I'm Richard Krause, and thanks for being along for the ride today. I appreciate it. My guest today is Edward Chisholm, acclaimed author of A Waiter in Paris. In his new book, Murder in Paris 68, he draws readers into the shadowy world of late 1960s Paris, conjuring a time of glamour and sports cars and casinos and nightclubs inhabited by actresses, petty criminals, high-level gangsters, and compromised politicians. The resulting true-life drama is investigative journalism that reads like a high-stakes thriller. Edward Chisholm joined me via Zoom. The book kind of reads like a novel, and so tell me a little bit about how you balance the thriller pacing with historical accuracy. And, you know, this case is as yet unsolved, so you have to, I think, be very careful in some of some of the assumptions you might make, some of the way that the evidence that you have uncovered points you. Tell me just a little bit about finding the balance between all of that.
1: Yeah, it was difficult as a writer to be dealing with people who I would discover essentially all lying, and you had to, you know, try and plot my way through a story. And I was astounded, you know, I myself have never been part of an assassination or found myself as the center of a murder inquiry, but to read through the depositions of people being questioned by, you know, elite detectives in the center of Paris, they were so flippant and they'd often lie. And you know, there were the inquiry, the investigation went on for over almost 7 years, and there was about 5 tons of documentation. So in terms of material, I had more than enough to go on, too much, in fact, a terrifying amount, but an incredible amount of detail. But I knew that if I was going to render the story exciting and interesting to a reader who doesn't know anything about the period, for example, or even doesn't know who Alain Delon is, what I'd need to do is do a lot of reading myself and then, you know, thin it down. So to sort of the iceberg theory, essentially. Mm-hmm. So I wanted the reader to know they're in safe hands. And so I have interspersed some kind of essayistic chapters which kind of explain a little bit of the background of whether it was organized crime or cinema and things. But in terms of, yeah, the actual thrust of the investigation, I could follow. I eventually knew the characters well enough to know when they were lying, because I could see what they'd said to the police or the press, for example, and seen what they said to a detective later on. And so I got a measure of how much, you know, people were willing to show of themselves. Obviously, the two mysterious people in the sort of center of this book is the relationship between Markovitch and Delon, which is a very sort of talented Mr. Ripley-esque relationship. And ambiguity is part of the story. So I needed to always balance that. But for me as a writer, it just meant taking things out and letting the story breathe, allowing the reader to come to their own conclusions, which I think are quite clear when you get to the end of the book, even if it's still, you know, an unsolved murder case.
0: And did you come up with new information that made you rethink from your position at the beginning of the time when you found out about the story and started doing the research, and through to the end of the writing of the book? Did your feelings on the case change?
1: Yes, I think, you know, I think the press, as they would tend to do, because you need to simplify something, went for the more exotic version of events. But actually, I realized there was a much more complicated story at the center of it. I thought, for example, writing about Stepan Markovitch would be the hard part, because he's an unknown person. He's just a person who died. And I thought writing about Delon, Alain Delon, one of the most famous, you know, French people in the world, would be easy, but it turned out to be just as difficult. But I did come across information. For example, I came across Alain Delon's his actual military record, which hadn't been seen since probably it was sealed in the dossier, which showed somebody who was actually quite a troublemaker even when he was in the Marines. He was in Indochina for 3 years. A third of the time he was in the army, he was in military prison, which gave you a sort of idea of his character. And, you know, it said at the end of it, it said the overview was he was, a bad element in every respect. I mean, this is what the French army said about him. So, you know, he wasn't, he maintained his innocence, but he was definitely, you know, a dark and But that's a very fascinating person to write about.
0: You're listening to Edward Chisholm on The Richard Krauss Show. His book, Murder in Paris 68, is available now wherever you buy fine books.
1: The other part was the tantalizing part, which I couldn't get to the bottom of, was the potential involvement of a foreign government, which George Pompidou alludes to in the end of his memoirs in a sort of couple of sentences. But apparently that may come out in a few years. Because he kept a black book of everybody's names, which can be released once everyone's died.
0: Well, I was going to ask you, do you hope that this book might help reopen interest in the case and perhaps push it a little further to be solved, to everyone's satisfaction?
1: I think there's a possibility that, solving it's quite difficult. Having spoken to detectives at the time, having spoken to, criminal pathologists afterwards, having spoken to journalists and stuff for research for the book, I know that the further we are away from essentially when the crime was committed, the harder it is to conclude. But one of the reasons it was shut down was because it became this behemoth, this huge fireball that was going to engulf the whole of the sort of ruling French class. So there is a chance that if we don't know exactly the minutiae, the detail of Stefan Markovich's last moment, who pulled the trigger, for example, and exactly where. We will know more about the political machinations that were built around it in an attempt to ruin, George Pompidou's chance at becoming president. So there probably will be some stuff that comes to light in the next years.
0: This is, as we mentioned earlier, your second book. Tell me how this book, Murder in Paris 68, connects to Waiter in Paris thematically, because I think that there is a sense that there is a glittering surface of glamour and whatever else versus the darker underbelly, which is explored in both those books. Is that the thematic connection, do you think?
1: Yeah, totally. I think as a writer, I'm interested in getting below surfaces. I think, Paris is a city which presents us with one version, and so does sort of popular culture. And having lived there, I discovered there was a different version, a much more complex and darker version. And it's the same with cinema and crime and politics. We're sort of given this varnished, shiny version on the outside. And when you start digging around, you discover something much more complex and interesting. And the links, for example, between the world of politics, organized crime, and cinema were fascinating. And this kind of permeable relationship between fact and fiction and crime and politics endlessly fascinating. So it's that. It's facades, essentially. It's taking facades and looking below them, whether it's celebrity or identity or a city.
0: Do you still play music?
1: I do, yes.
0: Do you? Yeah. You wanted to be a musician before becoming a writer, so you're still involved in that?
1: Yeah, I mean, playing music's probably a grand description of me strumming away on my Telecaster every so often. I love music. It's something that's part of my life. Every hour, there's some music somewhere.
0: Well, Edward, congratulations on the book, and thank you for your time.
1: Thank you so much.
0: That was Edward Chisholm on The Richard Krauss Show. His book, Murder in Paris 68, is available now wherever you buy fine books. Big thanks to Edward for coming by. A big thanks to Allison Elwood. Check out her film, Boy George and Culture Club, on digital platforms like Apple and Prime Video. Of course, as always, my biggest thanks goes to you for listening. I really appreciate it. I'm Richard Krauss. Stay happy, stay healthy, stay safe, stay weird, and we'll talk to you again very, very soon.
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12: From the National Newsroom of the Canadian Press, I'm Don Mitchell. Authorities in Nepal sent out more warnings today of potential fresh flooding as water levels rise in a major waterway which flows from Tibet into central Nepal. Wednesday's catastrophic floods killed at least 800 people and left more than 3,000 missing in Nepal and Tibet. Despite that, there are American travelers who say they plan to go ahead with their trip in the region. ABC's Britt Clinette explains from Budur, Nepal.
13: Authorities work desperately to recover more of those still unaccounted for. Among the missing Americans is a group of pilgrims on a spiritual journey to Mount Kailash.
14: We do pray for them and all those that are being affected by this, and that's why we're here.
13: In Kathmandu, we meet Kailash pilgrims from Arkansas, Cynthia Pitchford and Haley Kuntz, who landed the day the flood hit, but they're determined to set off on the pilgrimage.
15: This has been in the works for about 5 years.
16: Did you ever think about maybe postponing it?
15: No.
13: They'll take a different route, but in a few weeks will end up at the flood-hit border crossing.
12: Meanwhile, Foreign Affairs Minister Anita Anand revealed yesterday one of 32 Canadian citizens and permanent residents missing in the region has been found safely. It brings the total number of Canadians whose whereabouts haven't been confirmed to 31, although Anand admitted that total could fluctuate in the coming days. Many of the missing were believed to have been on a pilgrimage to Mount Kailash in Tibet, a sacred site for Hindus, Buddhists, and others. Tropical storm Carina has strengthened into a hurricane in the Pacific Ocean. The National Hurricane Center says it could become a major storm this week. Today, Carina is far out at sea and not threatening land. It has sustained winds of 128 kilometers per hour, making it a Category 1 hurricane. Elsewhere, Premier Daniel Smith is set to speak in Calgary today at an event marking Alberta Day. It's the 121st anniversary as a province in Canada.
17: Alberta officially became a Canadian province on September 1, 1905, and the province has planned various festivities ahead of the special occasion. Smith's speech comes as the province separation referendum nears. The premier has called for a vote on October 19th that will ask Albertans whether the province should remain in Canada or hold a second binding referendum on leaving the country. On Saturday, Alberta separatists converged outside the legislature in Edmonton, with many saying Alberta would be better off without Canada, having joined Confederation 121 years ago. Hannah Stoles, The Canadian Press.
12: And Iceland voters have rejected a referendum that would have restarted negotiations to join the European Union.
18: Iceland's left-leaning coalition government moved up the EU referendum it planned for next year after President Trump mistakenly named Iceland four times while speaking about his designs on Greenland. Two of the more than 265,000 eligible voters.
19: Definitely look more to Europe than the White House.
20: What's happening in the EU is not to my liking. It's like a big burning ship.
18: Although Iceland is a NATO member, supporters said the EU would offer greater protection if Trump ever made similar threats toward their island.
12: National broadcaster RUV said opponents defeated the measure by a margin of 52.8% to 47.2%. This is the Canadian Press. In sports, Denis Shapovalov of Richmond Hill, Ontario, will play on day one of the U.S. Open. He'll face Miramir Kitsmanovic of Serbia in the first round of men's singles. Leila Fernandez of Laval, Quebec, will face Shuai Zhuang of China in the first round of women's singles, while third-seeded Felix Auger-Aliassime of Montreal plays Rinki Hijikata of Australia tomorrow. In Major League Baseball, the Toronto Blue Jays will send veteran righty Max Scherzer to the mound as they seek to sweep a three-game weekend series with the Seattle Mariners. Lefty Logan Gilbert is scheduled to start for the Mariners, who have lost three in a row. The Jays are 1.5 games back of the third AL wildcard spot. AFC Toronto will host Ottawa Rapid at BMO Field in the lone Northern Super League game on today's schedule. The second-place Rapid are 1 point behind the front-running Montreal Roses and 5 up on third-place Toronto. And Canada's women's volleyball team is returning to the Olympics. The squad earned a berth in the 2028 Los Angeles Games yesterday with a win over the host Dominican Republic in the championship final of the Continental Qualifier. From the Canadian Press, I'm Don Mitchell.
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22: We occasionally.
23: Yeah.
22: We should. You know, I'm thinking we should do a little feature on songs you should be ashamed to love.
23: Okay, and I said...
22: Because what was it last time? Yours was... Afternoon Delight.
0: Afternoon Delight by Starland Vocal Band. Let's give them credit.
22: We built this city.
0: Okay, but if you want to get me mad, just keep bringing up We Built This City, because I went to town a couple weeks ago on that, and I apologize.
22: I mean, I think of songs that it was totally uncool to like.
0: Uh-huh.
22: Like Jive Talkin'.
0: Yeah, and that's too bad.
22: I love that song.
0: It's still a great song.
22: Unapologetically, sure. Like, since the time I first heard it, and it blew my mind.
0: Yeah.
22: It's just a great song.
0: Yeah.
22: But some people are like, ew.
0: You know, I don't mind Puppy Love by Donny Osmond. Sorry. I know.
22: I am now deeply, deeply troubled.
0: I know. I can't help it. No, I was probably, you know, I'll explain to you why.
22: Adam, call the paramedics.
0: I had a cousin who was just a little bit older than me, and she loved that song. That was my only connection to her, and she loved that song, so I loved it too.
22: Wow.
0: So that's it. I think I was 10 when it came
22: out. Okay, sucky songs.
0: Sure.
22: Never My Love by The Association.
0: Okay, yeah, I'm not a big one on that. And Cherish, oh my God, yeah. I could just hurt myself. No, I'm not a big fan of that. But I like Weekend in New England by Barry Manilow.
22: Okay.
0: I love that song.
22: Yeah, you know what?
0: We got to stop, don't we?
22: Let's save some of this, okay? What's on our show today?
0: Okay, well, to cleanse the palate, we got Ozzy Osbourne on the show today.
22: That'll do it.
0: You know,
22: if you like this, Fresh Dove. Yes.
0: So, Ozzy from 1981 or 82 in that era, These are great clips. You know, this is pure Ozzy, but it's so interesting that he was like this in 1981, those many years ago. We also have a rare 1977 interview with Walter Becker and Donald Fagen of Steely Dan talking about their new album at the time, Asia, and how they worked with different artists depending on the requirements of each song. Also a little bit of their history, how they got started, how rock and roll and Bob Dylan kind of changed their attitude towards music in the 60s, but how rock and roll had ultimately failed them in terms of what they felt it should be. It's really interesting. It's very cerebral, like you'd expect from Walter and Donald. It's excellent. Also, Christopher.
22: Yes.
0: You've heard this interview. Isn't this terrific? This interview that we have from 1998 with George Martin, the producer of the Beatles. He was in with us talking in 1998, talking about an album called In My Life, which was kind of a retrospective, but it was cover versions of Beatles songs and other things. But what he talks about and his relationship with the Beatles and recording albums like Abbey Road, it's all in this.
22: This is a great clip.
0: If you're a Beatles fan, we've got a good 5-6 minutes of stuff from George Martin, and I can't wait for you to hear that.
22: Cool.
0: We also have the worst possible clip that I could find from an artist that I really wanted to hear from. So you and I were talking a little bit about Joe Cocker, and we'll explain why in a few minutes. So I run through our entire archive. I find one clip, and it might be the worst thing ever, but we're going to explain to you why we're going to play it.
22: You're going to play it anyway, right?
0: Because in our last segment, we're going to talk to someone in a current interview who's going to be joining us in a few minutes who has a real connection with Joe Cocker. All right?
22: Yes.
0: All right. So let's get started with Ozzy Osbourne.
22: Of course, he's in the Rock and Roll Hall of Fame. Together with his time in Sabbath and his solo career, he sold over 100 million records.
0: Wow.
22: So somebody thinks I'm crazy.
0: Yes. Oh, me, right here. Well, but we knew that even before Ozzy,
22: And get this, the British Academy of Songwriters, Composers, and Authors gave him a Lifetime Achievement Award. The Ivor Novello Award, yes. And, I mean, you know who gets those awards? Oh, Peter Gabriel, Van Morrison, Mark Knopfler, you know, kind of giants in the music industry.
0: Okay.
22: And they gave one to Ozzy.
0: Okay.
22: Anyway, these clips are really, really fun.
0: Mm-hmm.
22: Fan or not, here's Ozzy talking about why he left Black Sabbath.
1: The actual reason why I left Sabbath was because I got very bored with the internal politics. I mean, Sabbath was, on the front, on the surface, it was a great cult thing for the kids. But behind the scenery, it was as black as his name, you know. Because we'd walk a foot and get knocked back 6 miles, you know. And it was like a struggle. And at the end of the day, we were fighting the world. Management, agents, record company, and all. I mean, the last tour we ever did with Black Sabbath was with Van Halen. Now, Van Halen were on the same record label as it was Warner Brothers.
2: Mm-hmm.
1: Both same band. And we were getting treated like we were and it didn't exist by the record company. And yet Van Halen were an up-and-coming band. Like we were being used like as a launch pad for them, you know. Mm-hmm. And I felt really disillusioned by it, and I thought, well, Dad don't need this anymore. At the end of the day, we started quarrelling and bickering at each other, and it was like everyone wanted the split, but everyone was afraid to say we can't divorce Black Sabbath because that's been our bread and butter for so many years. And I just had enough of it, and I thought, well, sink or swim, goodbye, guys. And as it happens, it's been the best move I've ever made in my life.
22: All right, we know what's on the menu on this interview coming up next. I don't want to talk about this. Let's just play the clip.
2: Do you really eat live doves?
1: Yeah.
2: You really do?
1: Mm-hmm.
2: A live dove, you bite their heads off.
1: Mm-hmm.
2: Is that correct?
1: Mm-hmm.
2: Why did that enter as part of your act?
1: It's not part of my act on stage. I just did it one day. I thought, well, I'll make a bit of an impression, you know. Let them know that I'm...
2: So this was only a one-time incident?
1: Sure, I don't do it every day.
2: I was going to say.
1: See me around the park here chasing pigeons.
2: Ah.
1: Well, you see, the thing is, for that one incident, every radio station, every interview I've done, in any anywhere,
2: has brought it up.
1: Always come up. Now, it's got to have been a good stunt, because it's worked.
23: That is funny, because he has to answer that question at every interview. And he just says, yeah, I did it. And then he runs with it and attracted so much attention.
22: I mean, he had his share of controversy.
23: Mm-hmm.
22: Lawsuits by former bandmates over royalties. And most darkly, lawsuits from parents of kids who've committed suicide and who blamed Ozzy's lyrics for inspiring that.
23: Mm-hmm.
22: Both of those were tossed out, by
23: right.
22: the way. And the bat. Oh, no, it's a dove.
23: It's a dove.
22: Well, actually, there was a bat, too, wasn't there?
23: Well, I think that, honestly, I think in the...
22: the
23: in
22: bat the was pantheon, the entree.
23: And the, in the pantheon of urban myths, I think it goes back from a bat to a dove to a chicken, right?
22: This is what it sounds like when hosts cry. and he talks about getting sober.
1: It's a great feeling to sort of get up in the morning and feel good with the day, whereas before I'd get up and reach out for the bottle of booze and want to get out of it. Mm-hmm. I was drinking at such a colossal rate with Sabbath, all day, every day.
2: Mm-hmm.
1: Because, and I still drink quite a lot, but I drink after the day's over, you know, and get unwinds and everything. But I was just drinking to get away, and then I had to say to myself at the end, this ain't doing you any good, it ain't doing a lot of people that love you any good.
22: Also, you had some pretty big ambitions as well, as you'll hear in this next clip.
1: I always had dreams of doing something spectacular and being people recognizing me and all this bit, you know. I knew I would never spend my life working in factories forever because I could never keep a job because I didn't like it. 9 to 5 just drives me nuts. And I always had a dream of being a Beatle, like I was a Paul McCartney freak as a child, you know. I mean, it sounds kind of weird that I should say that, but I was. I mean, I used to want to be a Beatle so bad. I thought that lifestyle really turned me on, and unfortunately for me, I got the right break at the right time, and I took it from there, you know. I mean, 16 years in now, and I'm still as up for it as I ever was.
22: You know what I love is he kind of talks about Ozzy like this character that's aside from who he is, and this is, quite revealing.
1: If I was to be Ozzy Osbourne offstage, I think I'd have been dead 10 years ago, you know, because it's a role I play. I give the kids what they want. I don't pretend to be anything else but what I am, you know. When I'm offstage, I just like to relax, watch a little TV, have a few drinks, and just be myself. But, you know, in the last 12 months, I haven't realised I have, in a lot of areas, become a household name. Oh, it's him, you know. And I don't think they'll walk around, like, looking around like everybody else, and I suddenly, what are all these people following me for? Then it comes back to me who I am. I don't let it overtake my life. I like to be myself, you know. I mean, I don't walk around with a entourage of people, and I don't go to the in clubs. I just go into a bar, sit down, and just relax. And suddenly you're sitting there, you think, why are they all glaring at me? You know, it's kind of a weird life. But then it all rushes back. Oh God, it's me, you know. And I forget what I'm doing. You know, it sounds weird, but I try my hardest not to let it overtake myself.
23: Wow. Like yes.
22: It. Yeah.
23: Yeah. No, I love that.
22: Yeah.
23: That's so interesting that he would, you know, sometimes when stars talk about themselves in the third person, you worry about them. But, but you know, I think that stars have to create an alter ego. You know, Beyonce did it with Sasha Fierce. They create this alter ego. And that's why many of them have stage names.
22: Didn't Garth Brooks create one as well?
23: Oh, man, that was a disaster. Chris Gaines? Yeah. That did not work out well for him. And it was the soul patch, I think, that really got him. Yeah, that was not good. And the haircut. Man, oh man. But I get why you need that, but you do worry about that persona taking over who you really are. That's very interesting.
8: Well, he had a few things take over who he really is. And he battled some demons. And he talks about it in this next clip. And you'll notice there's a reference to my fiance.
1: I used to take a lot of drugs at one time, a hell of a lot of drugs. And then one day I woke up and I thought to myself, well, what are you doing? It's good for the minute. It's like groupies. I don't go with groupies anymore either, because it's a momentary kick. That all you're doing is screwing your body, and you only have one body, you know. I mean, how on earth I've survived through the journey that I've been through, God only knows. I must be here for a purpose, I keep saying myself, because I have the will to say, I don't want that anymore. And I'm one of the lucky few that say, I don't want that junk, because it is junk. It burns your brain out, you know. I ended up like, how did I get here? Where did I go last night? I didn't do that. No, I didn't really say that to that person. And you don't know. And I suddenly decided that if I want to make a go out of it, I've got to be together. I mean, I still drink booze, but I don't drink in a day that I'm working. If I've got a day off to recover from it, then I'll have a few shots and get loaded like everybody else does. Why not, you know? But I take very little drugs. In fact, virtually none anymore, because my fiance, also my manager, she's good for me. I need that sort of person to say, listen, this is for real. You're not joking around anymore. There's a lot of people out there relying on you. And the best thing that I've ever had is take a band on myself. It's me. And if I screw up, they don't care, because they can get a gig anyway. It's not like the Black Sabbath, four individuals. Right. Anyone could play behind me, but as long as I'm there, it's a thing. So therefore, I realize the responsibility that I have to not only myself, but to everyone that surrounds me.
23: Great stuff from Ozzy Osbourne from the early 80s. Thanks, Christopher. That's terrific.
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22: All right, Tom, let's talk Dan.
8: The Dan.
22: The Dan.
8: The Dan.
22: Yes, okay. Okay, Donald Fagen and Walter Becker met in 1967 at Bard College in Annandale on Hudson, New York, and very soon became songwriting partners. You may remember the reference to Annandale in the song My Old School. Mm-hmm. They tried their hands at a bunch of things, including having a cover band. They tried being songwriters for hire. And they also performed in Jay and the Americans.
23: Wow.
22: Remember that band?
23: Yes, I do. Yeah they
22: Only
23: had a few
22: Only in America?
23: Hits. Yeah.
22: Yeah, exactly. Anyway, their songs proved, for the most part, to be just way too complex for the artists that they were being pitched to. And producer Gary Katz suggested, the light's going on right now, why don't you form a band? So, the name Steely Dan refers to a dildo in William Burroughs' novel Naked Lunch.
23: Are we allowed to say dildo?
22: Well, we just did.

0: Honestly, I do believe it was a miracle, but those songs were so catchy, and yet they were so complicated. It is a miracle.
1: Yeah, I'll never forget the first time I heard Do It Again on the radio. Mm. It was one of those, what is that moments?
0: And the clarity of Donald Fagen's voice and just the music and how it builds with the guitar and with the keyboards. And there's so much in the background. You know, I know a lot of people who don't like Steely Dan.
1: Oh, yeah.
0: And I get it because they think they're sterile, but I do believe there's so much depth in perhaps on, well, no, there's a lot of depth in the lyrics too, but there's so much depth in the music. I love it.
1: Yeah. Now, Can't Buy a Thrill came out in 72, and that's the album that featured Do It Again and mm-hmm. Reel It in the Years.
0: Oh, great guitar intro to that.
1: Yeah. They did it a tiny handful of shows.
0: Mm-hmm.
1: They had little interest in touring, and soon the band really just became Becker and Fagen mm-hmm. and all the top session players you can imagine as the lyrics became more impenetrable, the music got denser and jazzier.
0: Mm-hmm.
1: But again, miraculously, it worked. Seven of their albums were either platinum or gold between 72 and 81, ending with the album Gaucho. And
0: right.
1: then it looked like it was all over.
0: Yeah.
1: So the interview we have is from 1977, the time of the release of Asia. Now, that's the sixth of those albums, and ultimately their best-selling record, too. Walter and Donald are as cool as their music. And here they talk about forming the band.
2: Well, the original Steely Dan group was actually sort of thrown together. Older musicians had a very good attitude about the whole thing, but it was a sort of a quickly thrown together affair, and we've never really been satisfied with any group of permanent musicians. And since we have such a variety of songs, we feel that it's better to use different musicians, sometimes for each individual song, as need be.
1: So there was a famous quote from Robert Christgau. He was then the rock critic for the Village Voice, one of the most important critics in the land.
0: We talked about him a few weeks ago. He's the one that took that shot at Carly Simon.
1: Oh, that's right.
0: That's right. That was not pretty.
1: Well, he seemed to like the Dan.
0: Right. He called them the best exponent of American music in that decade.
2: Well, that was written, I believe, by Mr. Christgau. And I think probably if you call him up today, you'll find his opinions changed. That's just a guess. Did he use the word band? Well, that's not quite correct. We're not actually a touring band, as you might know. And in fact, we use a repertory group of musicians in Los Angeles and New York to make records.
0: We also asked Walter and Donald how they got together with Gary Katz in the first place.
3: Well, we met him during a brainstorm. We were all huddled.
2: It was rough out there, too.
3: Yeah, it was terrible. Out on Lincoln Avenue in Brooklyn, he was doing some independent production, and he needed some, expert help. And we, of course, had never been in a studio before to speak of, so we jumped right in and took the reins. And that's how we met him.
2: That was part of the brainstorm.
1: There's little doubt that Steely Dan were swimming upstream in the pop music world. Now, for their second album, Countdown to Ecstasy, you know what they chose as the single? I don't know if you remember this, but it was the song Showbiz Kids.
0: Oh.
1: Yeah, the song was only 5.5 minutes long. It was, now I may be wrong about this, and if you're a musician, please tell me. I think it is on one chord.
0: Oh.
1: I think the entire song is one chord, but I might be wrong.
0: That's a weird call for a single.
1: Well, they edited it for the single,
0: mm-hmm.
1: and I guess they must have changed the lyrics because, of course, there's that, wonderful thing where it goes Showbiz Kids making movies of themselves. They don't give a f*** about anybody else.
0: Okay.
1: Yeah.
0: And I'm glad we just beeped that out. Yeah.
1: Yeah, I mean, there's no real chorus in this. It was that, what were they thinking
0: right.
1: moment, right?
0: Right?
1: But you know what I love is the slide guitar in that Rick Derringer.
0: Mm-hmm.
1: Mm-hmm. Anyway, Donald Fagen talks about what was happening when they started.
3: In the middle 60s when Bob Dylan and the Beatles and the Rolling Stones were beginning to get public attention, that looked like the exciting way to go, so to speak. And jazz wasn't popular at the time and was becoming less and less popular daily. And it seemed like rock and roll was an expanding, musical form that we could explore, and there was room for a lot of creative energy in there. Of course, that turned out not to be true. But in the 70s, when radio stations dictated that, any kind of music, you could play any kind of music you want so long as it ran 2 minutes and 36 seconds. But that was that one time we did

0: both planned to be saxophone players, I think.
1: So the recording process for Steely Dan was meticulous, methodical, read slow. They recorded, they re-recorded songs, they edited chunks of songs together. There would be at times hundreds of takes for one song, especially as the years went along, to try to get that ultimate performance from that wonderful gallery of players who contributed.
0: Well, actually, there weren't that many problems. It took us a long time to prepare the material, as it usually does. Probably more work goes into the preparation and writing than most rock and roll albums. And aside from that, sometimes we cut songs over several times with different bands and discarded a lot of material. And that takes time. I think all the songs on Asia are very good. In the past, I've been disappointed with some cuts on albums and wished we had had more time. But I think they're all pretty good on this one. I don't really have a favorite.
2: We had quite a bit of time.
0: Yeah, on this one. Mm-hmm.

0: That's Steely Dan from the album Asia from 1977 and the song called Peg. And then their next album from 1980 was called Gaucho, and then they were apart for a very, very long time.
1: And then, of course, they came back, and I think the first album together was Two Against Nature.
2: Yeah, that's right.
1: And they won the Grammy for Album of the Year, which was a big surprise. There's some great songs on that album, including Cousin Dupree, which is a funny song.
2: Man, it's funny. And more literal than past records.
1: For sure. Yes, that's
2: right. Speaking of literal, you know what song to me was amazing? It was the one called What a Shame About Me?
1: Yes.
2: Because he's literally, it's almost being told in real time. He encounters an old girlfriend. He says, I was grinding through my day gig, stacking cutouts at the Strand, when in walked Franny from NYU. We were quite an item back then. And it's so literal and so conversational. Yes. And then it goes on and the exchange happens between them on the street.
1: Yeah.
2: And it's, I don't know, it's amazing that he could change gears and write in a different style.
1: So, up next, we have a guy who not only had a career himself, wrote big songs for others, but he also worked with the guys from Steely Dan.
3: Now this update from the Canadian Press. Authorities in Nepal sent out more warnings today of potential fresh flooding as water levels rise in a major waterway which flows from Tibet into central Nepal. Wednesday's catastrophic floods killed at least 800 and left more than 3,000 missing in Nepal and Tibet. In an update yesterday, Foreign Affairs Minister Anita Anand revealed the total number of Canadians whose whereabouts have not been confirmed was 31. Many of the missing were believed to have been on a pilgrimage to Mount Kailash in Tibet, a sacred site for Hindus, Buddhists, and others. Tropical storm Carina has strengthened into a hurricane in the Pacific Ocean. The National Hurricane Center said it could become a major storm this week. Right now, it's far out at sea and not threatening land. And Iceland voters have rejected a referendum that would have restarted negotiations to join the European Union. National broadcaster RUB said opponents defeated the measure by a margin of 52.8% to 47.2%. From the Canadian Press, I'm Dom Mitchell.
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2: 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Tom?
1: For sure. And you can enjoy, you know, some of the big interviews that we've done, like we said earlier with David Bowie, John Lennon, Taylor Swift, et cetera, et cetera. Or you can also rewind to Christopher and I just kind of having it out over songs like Afternoon Delight, okay? okay, so now we go back to 1998, and this is Beatles producer George Martin. And I got to tell you, it was a thrill meeting him on the day he came in, and he signed my copy, Christopher.
2: Oh, did he?
1: Of Abbey Road.
2: Oh.
1: My favorite Beatles album. I've got Paul McCartney's autograph on my copy of Sgt. Pepper. So that is probably my most prized possession. I'm not telling anybody where I live because I really do value
2: that.
1: Well,
2: you do have a 24-hour guard.
1: I do.
2: Yeah.
1: My girlfriend, and she's tough. So, so he signed my copy of Abbey Road, and he was very gracious, and he was really open to talking about a lot of things. So here he is in conversation, talking with Dale Smith, and of course, Dale talked a lot about the album that George was promoting, and, mm-hmm. And that part was terrific, but we're gonna cut to the chase where he talks about his relationship with the Beatles and also his thoughts on John Lennon. So here's George Martin in conversation with Dale Smith.
18: Let me ask you something, and I'm sure you've probably even asked before, but I haven't had the chance to yet. You were talking about there are people I've worked with, some are living, some are dead. Obviously, one of the most traumatic moments that we all lived through, and myself being as big a Beatles fan as I am, was the death of John Lennon. Where did you first learn of it, and what were the circumstances behind you learning about it?
19: Oh, gosh. I mean, the deaths of people, the death of John Lennon, the death of Princess Diana. There have been so many things like that in my life. In John's case, I'd been working on an album with Paul McCartney.
18: Tug of War?
19: I think it was Tug of War. And that day we were going to meet in London. He was driving up from his house in the country, and I was driving up from my house, the other end of the country. I was in Wiltshire. And we were going to work in the studios. And the morning for me began around about 6 o'clock in the morning when the phone rang, and I was sound asleep. And I picked it up wondering who the hell it was. And I was live on air, and I didn't know it. And there was some guy ringing from America saying, "Is that George Martin? Can you tell us how you feel about the death of John Lennon?" And what a way to wake up. I couldn't believe it. And my reaction went out on air, live. And I couldn't, you know, it was such a stunning, awful thing to happen. And when I put the phone down, and I rang Paul immediately, even though it was 6 in the morning, and he'd already heard. And I said, Paul, you obviously don't want to come in to work today. He said, George, I couldn't stay here. You don't you mind? Do you mind if we come in and, you know, meet? I said, sure, okay. So we met in my studios in London, and we didn't work. We just talked. We talked about John, and we talked about ourselves and what we'd been through. And it was a kind of easing of the pain for both of us. And he went home around about 5 or 6 that night, and there was a whole crowd of journalists outside, and he was still in a state of shock, as I was. And he, as he walked to his car, the journalists stuck microphones in front of him. Hey, Paul, what do you think about John dying? You know, these kind of questions make me so angry. And he said, yeah, it's a drag, isn't it? And got in his car. And he was labelled the following day as being callous and human. Yeah. And so you can't win.
18: No. People don't understand that. They expect you to be immediately eloquent and everything else. And,
19: yeah.
18: And you must be in utter shock.
19: That's right.
18: Reuniting with the three of them for the anthology.
19: That was fun.
18: Series, yeah.
19: That was strange. Strange and fun. And in fact, you know, it took a long time. I worked for about 2 years off, on and off on that and in Abbey Road Studios. And I would go along and delve and listen. And when I got something interesting, I would ring them up saying, if you're around, come in and I'll play it to you. So Paul would come in or George might come in. Sometimes all three came in at once. And it was like old times, you know, we would sit there chatting and joking. And the engineers at Abbey Road Studios wonder what the hell was going on because it was old times. You know, it was great fun. And we enjoyed it enormously. But doing that was traumatic in a way because you went through the bad times as well as the good. And I would hear myself talking to John and John talking back and them talking amongst each other, you know. And also listening to tracks I'd quite forgotten, some stuff I'd hadn't even remembered ever writing. You know, there was one track on it which is called A Beginning that I'd completely forgotten about. There we are. Life's like that.
18: When it takes you back, how was it back in the? I guess when did it first start to go south with the group? When did you finally say, "Oh, geez, these guys just aren't"?
19: Well, I suppose Brian's death had a bad effect on everyone.
18: Yeah.
19: You know, because that was pretty traumatic. That was in the August 1967.
18: Yeah.
19: And we got through a Magical Mystery Tour after that and the White Album. But the White Album was the beginning of their separations. They all wanted to do their own things. Let It Be was the most uncomfortable time. And I thought that Let It Be was the end of everything because they didn't like each other and they weren't doing good work and John was being very difficult. And he was getting more and more into drugs at that time. And I was quite surprised when they, at the end of it, you know, the months went by, and then they said, come back and do it, we'd like to make another record. And I refused. I said, no, I'm not going through that again, thank you. You didn't let me do what I should do. And they said, no, we'd like you to go back to really what you used to do. And so Abbey Road took place, and Abbey Road was everything that... It was going really back to the old days where me being producing the way I used to. And it was a very happy record.
1: Great stuff. Okay, so let's pick up that conversation as it continued with George Martin talking about working with Paul and his relationship with the other Beatles.
19: I mean, we'd always been good friends. Even after the Beatles broke up, I was good friends with every one of them. And Paul and I quite often used to have dinner in town with Linda and Judy and I. And one evening, when I'd taken them out, and I dropped them back at their flat in London, and we said goodbyes, and just as I was about to drive off, Paul raced forward and knocked on the window and said, oh, I forgot to tell you. What's that, Paul? What, have you left something behind? No, he said, I wanted to ask you, would you produce my next album? I said, Paul, we've been together all evening. You haven't said a damn word. What are you on about? I said, we better talk about this. You know, well, let's have a business meeting. So we met up, and I said, you know, I'm not sure it's going to work, Paul. He said, why? I said, because you've been, for 8 years, you've been your own boss and your own producer, and you're so good at it. You don't need me anymore, for God's sake. And I think if I start telling you what to do, you won't like it. He said, listen, he said, we're such good friends, it's not going to get in the way. I said, okay, if you think that, then we'll start off with the repertoire. He said, what do you mean? I said, well, I've got to listen to your songs, see whether they're worthwhile. And he was so shocked. He said, you mean I've got to audition for you? I said, listen, if you want me to be a producer. However, we got on fine.
20: Oh, that's funny.
2: Oh, that's great. We have to consult the repertoire, yes.
21: Yeah, no kidding.
2: Well, he's just doing his job with that wry sense of humor.
21: Yeah.
2: You know, I'm really glad that he defended Paul's response to Lennon's death, because that has been a club that McCartney has been beaten with. I mean, I don't think, you know, when you lose somebody that close, that you owe the press or the public any explanation for mm-hmm. your feelings. And that was always a really kind of sad event. So I'm really glad to hear him clear some of that up.
21: I do believe that Paul was just in a state of shock. And, you know, as you heard in that clip, Paul and George Martin were working together on that very evening, and they were trying to figure out what to do. But they did get together, and it's good that they had each other around that time.
2: But it's interesting to me over time to see how the Beatles' flame has been tended. I was working for a while for Cirque du Soleil, helping write music for one of their shows. And I was talking to the guy, and of course I had to ask the questions, who produced the Love Show. And he said that the most terrifying moment for him was the day that Olivia and Yoko showed up. And they were going to weigh in on what was happening. And the only sort of caveat that they offered was that they didn't want sort of physical representations, like characters playing the part of the four Beatles. So that didn't go in the show.
21: That's very interesting. Mm-hmm. That's great. Now, I like that. I like that.
2: Have you seen that sort of show?
21: I haven't. Love in Vegas? No.
2: Oh, my goodness.
21: Yeah.
2: That is one of the most extraordinary pieces of entertainment I've ever seen. And there are people, you know, the Beatle lovers, who will call it heresy, the fact that all those tracks were deconstructed, yeah. mostly by Giles Martin,
21: yeah.
2: which took him 2 years to do.
21: Yeah.
2: But I think somebody, like, when I think of how John Lennon would respond, I think he would have loved it.
21: Yeah.
2: It's like, yeah, just have at it. You know, nothing is sacred. Just go for
21: yeah.
2: it. See the show.
21: Mm-hmm. I will. Okay, Christopher, before we get to our last segment, I want to play you this, okay? Because our next guest is coming in a few minutes to meet us and to talk to us. And you know her well, and I know her a little bit. But she has a connection with this artist, and it's Joe Cocker. So, Joe Cocker, you said, do we have any Joe Cocker audio? So I searched and searched, and I found this, and it's the worst thing you've ever heard. like technically, it's horrible, and so the quality of the clip is terrible, and the content of the clip is terrible. So Adam, play it for us right now.
22: We're only hostile when people are hostile to us. We're not hostile to people, as a matter of course.
23: Probably call us very forthright. We don't believe in putting on this big showbiz face. You know, if someone annoys us, we just kick them out. You know,
22: cat dirty vest.
21: Okay.
2: What?
21: I don't know.
2: Excuse me?
21: That's listed under Joe Cocker. That's all I've got. So
2: we don't even know if that's him.
21: No, we have no idea what that is, who that is, but that's listed as Joe Cocker in the archives and the only clip we've got. So
2: I'm not standing behind that one.
21: To cleanse the palate of that terrible mess, we've got someone who worked with Joe Cocker in a way. And in reality, we'll explain that when we come back on Famous Lost Words.
2: Okay.
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21: Here we are back with Famous Last Words, and that voice you hear in the background is the lovely and talented Christopher Ward. No,
7: oh, no,
21: it's
7: wait
21: the
7: a minute.
21: Lovely and talented Sass Jordan.
10: Hello, the famous lost Sass Jordan.
21: Hey, you made it right on time today.
10: I sure did.
21: Sass, it's so lovely to have you here. The last time we talked was for an interview for my book about the early years of Much Music. And I remember you told me at the time that video sort of changed everything, and I kind of felt like you were accusing me of ruining your life.
10: Oh, I know what I must have been talking about. The fact that the video, my first video.
21: Yeah, you said you couldn't go in the laundromat anymore.
10: Yeah.
21: Don't know why you'd want to go in the first place, but yeah. Your video hits Much Music and your life changes.
10: Yeah, because all of a sudden people would recognize me everywhere I went. I mean, before that, nada, baby, nada.
21: You have worked with a veritable parade of legends through the years.
10: Including yourself, Christopher.
21: Well, I mean real legends, honest to goodness legends. You've worked with people like Aerosmith, right?
10: And AC/DC. I did shows with them. Steven Tyler is one of my all-time favorites.
21: Why?
10: Because he is so full of the joy of life.
21: Mm-hmm.
10: He was just incredibly kind and incredibly generous. And for me, Steven Tyler played a big part in my rock and roll fantasy.
21: Did he inspire you as a vocalist as well?
10: Because
21: I think of his phrasing like on Ragdoll and stuff like that is just so funky.
10: Brilliant. He's
21: amazing.
10: He's one of the greats, in my opinion. But funnily enough, it's Paul Rodgers that really...
21: From Free.
10: Bad Company,
21: Bad Company.
10: Free. Yeah. Queen in the later years. Mm-hmm.
21: So, Sass, you are really well known across Canada for many of your hits, especially from the late 80s, early 90s. And we love your music. And we know that you performed today. My girlfriend just saw you up in Huntsville about three...
10: Oh, at the girlfriend's weekend?
21: On the girlfriend's weekend. And she was just blown away, right? So
10: oh, that's awesome.
21: It's a women's kind of get together with all kinds of different classes. Sass shows up and blows everyone away with how good she is and how powerful she is. And I saw some video from that event, and it was great, and everybody was into it, and you're still a passionate performer. You still have a great voice, right? So that's a fantastic thing to still be able to do after all these years. People not only know you for your songs and your performances, but they also know you for a song that was on the biggest album of the 1990s, and that is a song that you did with Joe Cocker, and it was called...
19: Trust me, right?
10: That's it. Trust me. This guy is the winner.
19: Yeah.
21: So tell us about that experience and how that song was recorded. And did you ever work with Joe Cocker afterwards?
10: The interesting thing is I only worked with Joe Cocker afterwards because the song had already been recorded. And he had recorded it. I think it had been like maybe 3 or 4 years prior.
21: Wow.
10: With a wonderful Australian singer whose name sadly escapes me. Doing the part that I did, but Kevin Costner, who directed The Bodyguard, he was driving around LA one day and heard one of my songs on the radio, and he goes, I want that voice on this soundtrack.
19: Good call.
10: And he's massive, massive Joe Cocker fan, so he said, let's do this song, replace the voice with Sass, and that way I can have the best of both worlds for what I want to do. And that's precisely what happened. About maybe 6 months later, I toured with Joe Cocker. Okay. By the way, P.S. is another one of the greatest voices on that I had ever. So, touring with Joe Cocker, I don't run into him through the whole tour. We're the opening slot. Don't run.
19: As is so often the case, right?
10: Oh, often. Yes, because we have to go to the next gig and we don't have a private jet quite yet. And, last show, his manager took me into the dressing room to meet Joe. And I'm like, oh my God, Mr. Cocker, Joe, it was such an honor to sing with you on that song. And he's looking at me with this face. He's like, what song? I'm like, this mofo has no idea about what I'm talking about.
21: Yes.
10: And his manager jumps in and goes, yeah, Bodyguard. And he goes, oh, yes, lovely, lovely, darling, yes,
21: oh,
10: yes.
21: That's great. Lovely.
19: And it only sold like a billion copies, right?
10: Oh, my God. Like, it's like 32 million or something insanely ridiculous. That I can actually say I'm on a record that sold 32 million. Mm-hmm. Of course, it was all me. Thank you.
19: Well, yes. I mean,
10: Whitney. Can I just say Whitney?
19: Yeah.
21: I've talked to Christopher about this, about the success of the song Black Velvet and how that kind of was a career changer.
10: That was his
21: for him.
10: Song. Yeah.
21: That's exactly right. And we've talked to Mark Jordan about writing the song Rhythm of My Heart for Rod Stewart. But was this song, is that a game changer for you in terms of maybe financial security as well?
10: Trust in me? God, no.
21: No?
10: So did you benefit?
21: No, did you benefit from it?
10: Let's consider how many copies this record sold.
21: Yeah.
10: Over the 32 million mark. I got 20 grand.
21: Wow. Okay.
10: And it stopped there, ladies and gentlemen. It was a buyout. In our business, there's such a thing that it's called a buyout.
21: So at the time, that's a good chunk of change.
10: Well,
21: but over the years, that's really disappointing.
10: Exactly. And I don't blame anybody.
21: Sure.
10: And I don't even care.
21: Right.
10: At the end, who cares?
21: Yeah.
10: Now listen to this. Okay, I got a little story about that. I was in a supermarket with my daughters about... I don't know, maybe, 12 years ago, and we were buying a sandwich at the deli counter, and the girl behind the deli counter is going, oh my God, yeah, Black Velvet and the little guy. And I'm like, no, no.
19: I'm so sorry. Oh, no.
21: You saved that story for
10: life.
21: Me, didn't you?
10: This is my life, Christopher. Oh, for the rest of my life, I have to deal with the fact that I did not sing Black Velvet. And half the world thinks I did. Go figure.
19: Gee, I'm sorry about that.
21: So, Sass, I'm fairly certain that when I interviewed you in 1988, and I remember that interview vividly, because you were very much the same person you are now. You're so full of life. You were great. You were really welcoming to me, and I was really new to interviewing. So you were one of the first big artists that I interviewed. And you were terrific at the time. You were great to me. But I know that one of the questions that I asked you back then was, something along the lines of, okay, so here you are. You've got your first album out. If this album doesn't become the biggest thing in the world, that's not going to stop you from being a performer because music is in your blood. So it doesn't matter that perhaps you didn't become a superstar. You became a well-known person in Canada, had a few hits probably that leaked over into the States, and you did very well. But that would never chart position, chart success, hit songs was never going to define who you are because you're a performer through and through and a musician through and through, and you would never stop no matter what happened. Am I correct in saying that that's what's become of you?
10: Absolutely. Okay. Yeah. No, it's very much about the music, but it's also very much about now this sounds so hokey, but the healing that occurs in large groups of people when they are brought together through a commonality, which is the music. For me, I love singing, but it's a difficult job. It's very challenging because you are reliant on your voice being in shape. So you can't go out and do what I personally love to do, which is drink 8 bottles of wine, not 3. I like 8. And scream.
2: It's a nice even number.
10: Yell. Yeah. Hmm.
2: Hey, you took a big tangent career-wise when you took part in Canadian Idol. Looking back on that experience, what was that experience like for you? Was it a great time, or was it like, okay, I don't really want to be on television anymore? How did you feel about it?
10: No, it was phenomenal. It was the best paid I've ever been in my whole life.
2: Excellent. Better than
10: that's
2: Joe.
10: That's a big thing. Yeah. That's a big thing for Sassy Pants. I need something to fund
1: Sassy
10: my
1: $8.
10: Dollar.
1: Okay, you're
10: my
1: not
10: eight
1: be...
10: bottle a night.
1: Yes.
10: Canadian Idol was a riot.
2: Yeah.
10: A blast. Had so much fun.
2: You look like you were having fun.
10: Oh, my God. There was such tremendous hilarity and a real sense of camaraderie. And it was an enormous amount of fun.
21: Well, thank you, Sassy Pants, for coming in to see us today.
2: Will you come back?
10: My pants are all sassy just for you guys.
21: Sass Jordan, everyone.
10: Thank you.
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13: From the National Newsroom of the Canadian Press, I'm Don Mitchell. Search and rescue efforts continue in Nepal this weekend following Wednesday's deadly flooding, which has killed at least 800 people and left thousands still unaccounted for. ABC's Brit Clinette is in Budur, Nepal.
14: Amid the catastrophe, a glimmer of hope. A 7-year-old girl dug out from under the rubble after rescuers heard her cries. As authorities work desperately to recover more of those still unaccounted for. Among the missing Americans is a group of pilgrims on a spiritual journey to Mount Kailash.
13: Authorities have issued warnings of potential new flooding as water levels rise in the Bodagoshi River, which flows from Tibet into central Nepal. Google Maps has officially updated the name of Lake Ontario to Lake America for users in the United States.
1: While people in the U.S. will see it as Lake America, Google Maps will still display it in Canada as Lake Ontario, unless users here specifically search for the term Lake America. The search giant says it made the change because the U.S. government's geographic names database formally changed the name to Lake America. People outside of Canada and the U.S. will see it written out both ways. U.S. President Donald Trump signed an executive order on Thursday to change the name of the body of water after trade talks broke down between Ottawa and Washington, and Canada announced its plans to retaliate. Kyle Duggan, The Canadian Press, Ottawa.
13: Meanwhile, Ontario Premier Doug Ford appeared on U.S. television again today. The provincial leader had some words about Trump's executive order renaming Lake Ontario.
15: No one's going to call it Lake of America. It's been Lake Ontario for hundreds of years. It's going to continue being Lake Ontario. And it's just so disappointing.
13: Ford unveiled a Lake Ontario Now and Always sign near Grimsby, Ontario yesterday, wearing a Team Canada soccer jersey. The cost of living and the economy is expected to take center stage on day four of Quebec's election campaign. The Quebec Liberal Party is promising to cap rents and service fees for seniors in privately managed homes, while Quebec Solidaire wants a rent cap for all tenants. The Quebec Conservatives are expected to announce plans to abolish the sales tax on used goods. Meanwhile, the coalition Avenir Quebec laid out its fiscal plan, which will include a deficit of about $2 billion per year until 2031. And NASA's newest space telescope lifted off from the Kennedy Space Center in Florida this morning.
16: 3, 2, 1, ignition, and liftoff. Go Falcon Heavy and go Roman Space Telescope.
13: Named after NASA's late first chief astronomer, the telescope is expected to survey stars and galaxies over the next 5 years. Scientist and former television host Bill Nye, the science guy, spoke with ABC News on what he hopes this telescope will achieve in the dark pockets of space it's about to explore.
17: What we're looking for with this thing, among other things, is dark matter, dark energy. And this seems to be, or rather it is, a force in the cosmos that is just not understood. And so this is really nominally a very, very exciting time if we can learn more about this.
13: The $4 billion Roman will need at least 3 months of space travel to reach its destination. This is the Canadian Press. In sports, the BC Lions will be in Ottawa tonight to take on the Red Blacks in CFL action. The 5-5 Lions are on a two-game win streak, while the 0-10 Red Blacks are coming off a 46-16 loss to Montreal. In Major League Baseball, the Toronto Blue Jays will look to complete a sweep of their three-game series, hosting the Seattle Mariners this afternoon. Toronto's 1.5 games out of the last American League wildcard spot. And meanwhile, the Blue Jays opened up their Hall of Excellence yesterday ahead of an afternoon ceremony for 2026 inductee Buck Martinez at Rogers Center. During the ceremony, Jays president and CEO Mark Shapiro said the section will honor the franchise's greatest contributors.
18: The Hall of Excellence creates a permanent home for the stories, achievements, and memories of the players and leaders who helped to build this franchise and shape Blue Jays history.
13: Shapiro said the hall will provide a space to honor players, coaches, managers, builders, and broadcasters, past, present, and future. From the Canadian Press, I'm Don Mitchell.
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23: True or false? 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
24: Plus, we'll answer your questions in the mailbag segment. A listener wants to know if a famous line from the movie Jaws was scripted or improvised. And in the news, he just got out of jail, so what does he do first? You guessed it.

0: Welcome back to the show. 100 countries around the world and the iHeartRadio Talk Network, coast to coast in Canada and United States. And we're excited because we have a guest again today. He'll be on a little bit later talking about cars. He's been on with us before. Sean Shapiro, the former TikTok traffic cop, because since he was on the last time, he retired.
1: That happens, you know.
0: What, retirement? Well, for some people. Let's go back in time.
1: Yeah.

0: He's got. Ah. He's got. Well, that was great. That was great. But for those of you who don't know, that's not Bob Dylan. It's not. Close.
1: It's not AI Bob Dylan.
0: No, it's not. It's Roy. Roy. Yeah. He's got this one I call, he's got presidential wood. Greg Harkins. What? Yes.
2: Who? Heard.
0: Greg Harkins uses techniques passed down from the mid 1800s. His creations are more in more than 20 countries. We're in a lot more countries than he was. And in homes of many famous people, such as former presidents.
1: I hearken to think about it.
0: That's Harkins. That's right. Bill Clinton, George Bush, Ronald Reagan, Jimmy Carter, former Vice President Dan Quayle, Paul Harvey, the great radio guy from years ago, Bob Hope, George Burns, and Pope John Paul II, and John Glenn, among others. So he has created some great stuff. What has he created? Rocking chairs. Rocking chairs for those people who are off their rocker, I guess. Each piece
1: for George Burns?
0: Yes.
1: Maybe for his cousin, too, Sideburns.
0: Sideburns, yes. It was a sideshow. Say goodnight, Gracie. Each piece of furniture is handmade, not machine-made. Greg uses a green and dry wood technique for his chairs, which results in a durable piece of furniture, an heirloom, if you really think about it, which we pass down for generations. All the furniture is pegged, so no nails are used.
1: Okay, in 1807, Nick, you were born.
0: Mm-hmm. Yep.
1: To celebrate his victory in a war that he had just won, he wanted to give his troops something special. So Napoleon issued what he called the Proclamation Rabbit Hunt.
0: Oh.
1: And they all went on this rabbit hunt.
0: Right.
1: But apparently a large group of rabbits banded together and decided to attack Napoleon and another person that he was with.
0: Oh, okay.
1: It became a problem because the troops saw Napoleon being attacked by rabbits. So they had to slaughter all the rabbits, I guess.
0: That wasn't funny. I mean, funny.
1: It got hairy.
0: It did. Oh, I haven't been hairy since 1982.
1: You know, they slaughtered all those rabbits, cut off their legs, and they all had good luck ever after.
0: Well, it's been said many times before, so this is nothing original. But, you know, usually a rabbit's foot is a good luck charm. Nah, not for the rabbit, right?
1: not for Lefty.
0: No. Lefty the rabbit. That's right. Same thing with chicken wings, right? You know, it's like, you know, they just chop off their chicken wings. But they don't fly anyway.
1: Yeah, why are buffalo wings made out of chicken? This is a conundrum.
0: It is. Well, just like German.
1: I prefer my buffalo wings to be made out of buffalo.
0: Well, here's the thing. So there's another podcast that you might want to check out. It's called Flavor Files. It's one of my colleagues here at Newstalk 1010 here in Toronto. A part of the iHeartRadio Talk Network. His name is Jerry Agar. He and his son have a show called Flavor Files. So in the show, he had asked us here at the radio station to come up with a food that they never thought was, why was it popular, like avocado toast. But what I decided to do in the spirit of our show is I said, how about foods that you think were from one place, but they're not? So I talked about German chocolate cake, which is not from Germany.
1: Right.
0: French fries are not.
1: It was the guy's name.
0: Right. And French fries are not from France.
1: Belgium.
0: Here's my next fact. I call this not Crest toothpaste, but Pest toothpaste. Ancient Romans used abrasive. Oh, no. You know the ancient Romans, don't you?
1: Mm-hmm.
0: They were quite creative. Ancient Romans used abrasive mixtures for oral hygiene that included crushed mouse brains, bones, and oyster shells to clean and whiten teeth. Before Crest.
1: Crushed oyster shells.
0: Right.
1: Crushed mouse brains
0: and bones. Yep.
1: Why? I would think the skull, not the brain.
0: Well, because they needed like abrasive mixtures, and I guess maybe.
1: And acidic, maybe.
0: Right.
1: The brain might be very acidic.
0: So before Crest, there was Pest, right?
1: Yeah.
0: These ingredients were part of a modern, by their standards, standards, bizarre dental regimen, which also included using, and we've done this on the show, human urine for its ammonia content.
1: Yeah.
0: And as we mentioned on the show before, because they use human urine for mouthwash, they didn't call it Listerine, they call it Pisterine.
1: Pisterine. This was my tease.
0: Yes.
1: I said, true or false, did Andrew Jackson have a parrot named Pole? Well, it is true.
0: Right, okay.
1: So Not only did Andrew Jackson have a parrot named Pole, he taught the parrot how to speak very clearly.
0: Right.
1: Upon his death, one of Andrew Jackson's requests was to please have a perch set up so that pole could sit near the casket.
0: Oh, that's very nice.
1: Isn't that great? Yeah. Well, in came the priests, and they began to speak, and pole began to scream out obscenities.
0: What? Really?
1: To the point where they had to kick pole out of Andrew Jackson's funeral because he would not stop screaming very horrible obscenities that Andrew Jackson told him to do. Isn't that great?
0: It is. Shut the front door. How about getting wiggy with it? In the 17th and 18th centuries, powdered wigs became popular because they were more practical in terms of, like, cleaning them. More practical than lice, going through, like, your real hair with looking for lice, which was a severe problem at the time. So the wigs hid the lice, and it was easier to wash the wigs.
1: Plus the fact when the lice got big enough, they could twist the hair around as you were walking down the street.
0: That's
1: I
0: why
1: thought it was in the back. Now it's in the front.
0: That's why they call him Curly.
1: My God.
0: Yeah.
1: Valentina Tarasova was the first woman in space. 1963. What a great year.
0: It was a fantastic year.
1: Yeah, yeah. So the Soviet Union sent Valentina up in space, but remember, they knew very little about space. So they basically told her, look, we're going to put you in the capsule. We're going to send you up in space. You'll be up there for a day or so, whatever. So pack light.
0: Yes. So,
1: okay. But they asked her to bring toiletries with her, which she forgot by mistake, left them in the room before she entered the capsule.
0: No.
1: So she notoriously had no toothbrush to brush her teeth or any toiletries that she, they brought toiletries up with them. Speaking about Pistarine.
0: Well, yeah.
1: They brought their own toothpaste and toothbrush.
0: Wow.
1: And she forgot. It was a faux pas.
0: It was. Or a rabbit paw.
1: I was just going to say, speaking of paws.
0: On February 4th, 1912, there was an Austrian-born Parisian.
1: Nick was only about six, I think.
0: At the time, yes, exactly. Yeah, you just said 1901 in the previous fact. How could I be six in 1912? But then again.
1: You were a slow grower.
0: No, no. You went to New York City High School, so that explains a lot.
1: Duh.
0: So a Parisian tailor, which really was born in Austria. He was Australian. No, he was Austrian, right?
1: Yeah. Austrian.
0: Franz,
1: and he went to Paris.
0: Right. Franz Reichelt, R-E-I-C-H-E-L-T. Right, Reichelt. Also known as
1: Reichelt
0: Welch.
1: Yeah.
0: He was known as the Flying Tailor.
1: The old Flying Tailor.
0: Yes. Well, the reason why they call him the Flying Tailor is because he jumped from the first platform of the Eiffel Tower wearing a suit that would serve as a parachute, the parachute suit. The garment was bulky, made of heavy silk and rubber, and resembled an oversized coat. Now, he had asked the
1: what was his name?
0: Franz Reichelt.
1: There's a memorial for him right at the bottom of the Eiffel Tower.
0: Although authorities granted permission on the condition that he use a dummy, but then again, he was one, he arrived at the tower and he announced that he would make the jump himself.
1: Yeah, he's a daredevil.
0: After hesitating on the ledge for 40
1: now
0: seconds.
1: Now he lives with the devil.
0: Right. After hesitating on the ledge for about 40 seconds, he jumped.
1: Did he live?
0: The suit failed to open, folding around him instead. He plummeted straight to the frozen ground and died on impact.
1: And thus, no one ever tried to do that again. You got to hand it to the French, you know?
0: Well, that's why he was the Flying Tailor just once.
1: You know, I look at the French like the people that have a lot of good ideas but never actually make them happen. You know, if we put this thing above them, put some strings, and we'll call it parachute. But we'll wait for the Americans to perfect it. In 1936, Nick, you were about 14.
0: Oh, yeah.
1: In 1936, yeah. John Steinbeck, one of my favorite authors, by the way.
0: Yes.
1: Of Mice and Men. Did you ever read of Mice and Men?
0: Of Crushed Mice and Men from the Romans, yes.
1: Yeah, Crushed. You brush your teeth every day.
0: Yes.
1: He was writing of Mice and Men in 1936 when his Irish setter, Toby, was left home alone that night by his wife, who left the door open to his study, And Toby ate and shredded half of the manuscript for Of Mice and Men.
0: Whoa.
1: The only copy of that time, which he had to then rewrite.
2: Oh, wow.
1: So much for editing.
3: Nick and Roy will continue with totally useless information.
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3: We're back with totally useless information with Nick and Roy. 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
0: Here's my teaser.
1: You
0: can practice your putter while you poop. Now you can
1: practice your putter while you poop.
0: Right. I don't know if it's the official slogan of this product, this invention.
1: Yeah.
0: But now you can play and practice golf indoors without going far away. You don't have to travel to any exotic locations.
1: Do you have to be pooping, or that's just one position?
0: Well, that's one. But whether you, okay. Now, if you're in the office, this works, or any bathroom, washroom,

0: and one me.
1: I think it's just
0: about to go. I don't want to know where his birdie is, but okay, nonetheless. You'll have a lot of fun. Now, don't worry about delaying your work because you can work at the same time as practicing your putter while you're pooping.
1: There's a lot going on at this.
0: You can get into the golf practice right away, right indoors.
1: That's multitasking.
0: It is. Quickly out of trouble or boredom, the golf set is a great toy, and it could be exciting in your life. Now, it comes with a putting green, two practice golf balls, a putter, a flag. The mini golf game includes complete accessories for your golf practice, a green carpet.
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1: Hey, Nick.
0: Yes.
1: Speaking of totally useless.
0: Yes. Yeah, I'm Meet Me. So over the years that we've done this, since over 300 plus episodes and just about 7 years, we asked the voice lady who does a lot of the intro. She does a great job. I don't know how she came up with me being Meet Meep and you being Vroom Vroom.
1: You know, it's a long story, Nick, and I don't want to get into it right now. Because guess who's here?
0: He's here. The former TikTok traffic cop, and he's former only because he didn't get into any trouble.
3: No trouble. Just needed a change of scenery. Less driving.
1: Well, he's never been convicted. Let's put it that way.
0: No. Formerly of the Toronto Police Service, now the former TikTok traffic cop, as I said, Sean Shapiro. Welcome back to the show.
3: It's good to be here. It's been a while.
0: It has been.
1: Yeah.
0: And so, you know, we miss your voice. You have this great, what they call in the business, great pipes. You have some great speaking voice. Yeah. And it sounds.
1: They used to call me that in high school.
0: Yeah, right. Exactly. So let me ask you this. Yeah. Now, you were traveling to your office, as you said, and you were rushing to get there. So this is my first question before we get into some facts about cars and whatnot and laws. And have you ever gotten a traffic ticket? Have you ever gotten a speeding ticket?
3: Well, I was 16 or so, and I got two. So one was for doing 15 over, although I don't know what my actual speed was. That's what I was charged with.
0: Okay.
3: So no demerit points. Lucky, lucky. And I also got one for a stop sign or failing to stop for one.
0: Right.
3: And I was on the way to meet a friend, and I was pulled over by a York Regional Police officer who I later worked with through the motor squad. So I, whenever seeing him, remind him that he gave me a ticket.
0: Right. Mm-hmm. Okay.
1: Did you ever get a speeding ticket, Nick?
0: Once. Yeah, I did. I did on the Hutchinson River Parkway in the Bronx.
1: Me too.
0: I did.
1: Hutchinson River Parkway.
0: Yeah.
1: And the police officer was very, very nasty. And my grandmother was in the back seat.
0: He kept cursing. Oh, no.
1: He was cursing a lot. And I told him, you want to watch your language? My grandmother's sitting in the back seat. And he got even more agitated. And then I went to court because he wrote down like 10 miles more than the speed limit that he told me I had been over or whatever.
0: Oh, wow.
1: Yeah, the end result was he went into court. He got so nasty that the judge reprimanded him like 3 times and then let me go for the ticket.
0: Wow. Good.
3: That's, you know, I like to hear that because there's no reason to be nasty. You can be professional and stern, but when you go and curse and truly be nasty, no,
1: he
3: no
1: was,
3: for
1: and he was ugly too, you know.
3: Well, so ugly, that's not okay.
0: Yeah, that so let me ask
1: he
0: you.
1: He wasn't a good looking man like you, Sean. You
0: right,
1: know?
0: Yeah. No,
3: I appreciate that.
0: Wow. Lay it on
3: with
0: thick.
3: The pipes. Yeah, yeah,
0: yeah. You know what, Roy? Roy, you don't have to lay it on thick. He didn't give you a speeding ticket, okay?
1: I know.
0: Which leads me
1: you
0: to this question.
1: I might be driving up there and that guy might still be.
0: Listen. Let me ask you this question then. It's a great segue. So when you give someone a ticket, what kinds of excuses have you gotten where you roll your eyes? What kind of excuses did they try to get out of the ticket?
3: Well, it depends on the ticket. Always the speeding tends to be I have to poo, pee, or other kind of emergency, right? And my response was always, there's a bathroom at that Esso station. Let's go.
1: Now, you do what Nick does. Just do it right in the car.
3: Oh, no. That's always an option, I suppose.
1: You don't want to buy his used car, you know?
0: So hold on. So you would escort them to the next gas station?
3: Not an escort. I would follow them there, and then I'd write their tickets while they were taking care of business. Now, I have a feeling they were just hiding out waiting for me to look like it was an appropriate amount of time to do whatever kind of business they had to do. But they were shocked when they came back and they had a handful of tickets.
1: You know what I would have done, Sean? I would have actually done it right there. And so you would feel bad for me and not give me the ticket.
3: I was a traffic cop. No heart. I didn't feel bad for people.
0: Wow.
3: They
0: that's
3: caused true. their situation. Not
0: well,
3: me.
0: That's true, right? Because if a cop is pulling you over, not just to say hello and you know, have a nice day, like you were obviously the person's breaking the law. They

0: have broken the law.
1: You pull someone over because they did something wrong. You're holding them accountable. You're trying to change that behavior going forward. And if you felt bad for every sob story, you wouldn't be very effective in that role. And you know, I heard it all. And when I was a brand new cop, I gave a lot of warnings and I kept seeing the same offenders. In fact, I got one guy, I pulled him over. He had no license on him. He had some other issues, but he was driving his mom in the middle of the night to some factory to work. And I bought that. Almost a year to the day later, I pulled the same guy over with the same issue and the same excuse. But guess what? He got the ticket the second time, I learned.
0: So not only did he get the ticket that time, he also was grounded by his mother, right?
2: You're right, Sean. You're right. These people break the law and they think they can get away with it.
0: Right.
1: And he was driving a Volkswagen, which made it even worse.
2: Oh, right. He had to have a good tailwind in order to speed, you know?
1: But, you know, I had someone, I'll never forget this one. I pulled someone over for using their cell phone, and they said it was an emergency. Well, under the Traffic Act of Ontario, you can use your phone for an emergency. So okay. I assume they were calling 911, but right. No, they were calling home to make sure the dog sitter fed their puppy.
2: Ah, well, that could be an emergency. You know?
1: Not for me.
0: So we've invited you back. I don't know why, but we have invited you back to the show. We don't know why you accepted the invitation, but we do appreciate it here on Totally Useless Information with Nick and Roy.
2: Well, Sean, he's a cop, Nick. He's just trying to figure us out.
0: So the reason why
2: we're interrogating us, I think.
0: Yeah, we're interrogating him. So we call you the former TikTok traffic cop, but you're still doing TikTok, aren't you?
1: I'm still doing TikTok. I've actually got a website now called askatrafficcop.ca or .com. They both work. It depends if you are anti or for the Canadian thing. So if you go there, you can ask questions. I answer them, and we're having a lot of fun. We never really stopped. In fact, it's become my therapeutic way of giving back.
2: You know what I like about Sean, Nick?
0: What's
2: the real reason I like Sean, he has integrity.
0: Well,
2: okay.
0: Yeah, it's important.
2: He has so much integrity, he once gave himself a ticket for speeding.
1: Actually, I gave myself a warning and a stern talking to, and then I just went about my day.
0: Then he started to cry, and then he had sympathy for himself.
2: Yeah. And then he peed his pants.
0: it all comes full circle. See how it works, Sean?
1: Absolutely.
0: So I'm sure you've prepared some information for us, some useless information regarding cars or anything of the likes.
1: I don't know if this is totally useless or not.
0: Okay.
1: But it's important for your listeners. A electric bicycle is a motor vehicle, despite the fact that it is considered a bicycle under the law in Ontario.
0: Okay.
1: And this is important because, and not useless at all, because if you are impaired by drugs or alcohol and you're riding that bicycle, it's an impaired driving charge. So that's actually the most important thing to know.
0: Okay. So you say Ontario, but how many jurisdictions would you imagine this similar law would occur?
1: It's actually a motor vehicle across Canada, but the law for e-bikes is the one that I was referring to, specific to Ontario. So if you have an electric bicycle that is considered an e-bike in Ontario, if it has no more than 500 watts power, no more than 32 kilometers an hour top speed,
2: what
1: it gets special privileges.
2: What is 32 kilometers in miles per hour?
1: 25. Does that work out to?
2: That's what we have down here, 24. You can't go over 24 miles an hour.
1: So then you treat it as a bicycle provincially.
2: Right.
1: But federally, under the Criminal Code of Canada, that's a motorcycle or a motor vehicle.
2: Do any of you have electric bikes?
0: No, I don't.
1: I have an e-bike that I don't ride very often, and it doesn't do very much, especially with my 300 pounds on it. But it cries a lot when I ride it.
2: I have a really good e-bike. It makes me look like I'm actually bicycling, and you know, the pedals go around, and I just my feet go around with them. You know,
0: right.
2: And everybody's like, wow, you really stay fit by riding your bicycle. You know, I'm like, oh, yeah, you know. And it's really the e-bike doing all the work, dragging my big mule in the water.
0: Yeah, and it's a stationary e-bike in his case.
3: Nick and Roy will continue with Totally Useless Information.
4: Now this update from the Canadian Press. Search and rescue efforts continue in Nepal this weekend following deadly flooding, which has killed at least 800 people. Authorities have issued warnings of potential new flooding as water levels rise in the Bodagoshi River, which flows from Tibet into central Nepal. Google Maps has officially updated the name of Lake Ontario to Lake America for users in the United States as per an order from U.S. President Donald Trump. Ontario Premier Doug Ford appeared on U.S. television again today after unveiling a Lake Ontario now and always sign near Grimsby, Ontario, yesterday. The cost of living and economy is expected to take center stage on day four of Quebec's election campaign, including the Quebec Liberal Party promising to cap rents and service fees for seniors in privately managed homes. And NASA's newest space telescope, Roman, lifted off from Kennedy Space Center in Florida this morning. The telescope is expected to survey stars and galaxies over the next 5 years, but it will need 3 months to reach its destination. From the Canadian Press, I'm Don Mitchell.
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0: 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And I, in all the years, and I've seen your promo videos about pedestrians, they have a responsibility as well, not just the car driver.
1: Well, everybody who uses the road has a responsibility. There's different levels of you know, ticketable offenses. But at the end of the day, when you roll the dice and you roll wrong, you get hurt. And there's far less protection when you're walking than when you're driving.
2: Exactly. Did you know, let me throw this one at you.
0: Sure.
2: Sir Alec Guinness warned a guy, another actor, 1 week before he died in a fatal car crash. He said, if you drive that crazy sports car, 550 Porsche Spyder, you'll be dead by next week. Alec Guinness was talking to James Dean, who then, the next week, died in a fatal car crash.
0: Wow.
2: So he predicted his death.
1: Or did he plan it?
2: He could have planned
1: it. Dun, dun, dun.
2: You don't know. You don't know. So, how the cops think, Nick?
0: That was Sir Alec Guinness. Was he drunk at the time? Did he have like a Guinness in him?
2: He did. Well, they named the beer after him after that.
0: They did.
2: This
0: okay.
2: guy can predict anything.
0: All right. So there's a designer, Sir Alec Isigonis, was focused
1: on... five times fast.
0: How about one time slow? On maximum space efficiency, aiming to fit four adults and their luggage in a car just 10 feet long. So he had a design team. He had seats placed directly on the factory floor, asked various people from his office staff that were 6 feet tall to sit in them to determine exactly how much space they needed. They used the string to mark out these dimensions, which directly informed the final and incredibly compact layout. 10 feet long, four adults and their luggage.
2: Mini Cooper?
0: Yes, it was a Mini Cooper.
2: Ah, see, I knew it. I knew it just by the design of the Mini Cooper. So ridiculous.
1: Yeah. In terms of traffic law, I try and find stuff that's useless, but it's all these obscure, it's more obscure or lesser known and totally useful. Like, did you know that skateboards aren't legal for use on the road?
0: Really?
2: Skateboard?
0: So where would they be?
2: In Canada.
1: Well, listen, laws are different everywhere, and I focus generally on Ontario, but a skateboard is not – it's a toy. It's not a vehicle for use on the road.
2: Oh, true. It's not a transportation device. It is a recreation device.
1: Some will argue.
2: Device.
0: Okay, but I've seen some motorized skateboards. Seriously.
1: Totally prohibited. Yeah. Those electric skateboards are not permitted on the road. And they're motor vehicles, like we were talking about it, because it's propelled by something other than muscles, muscular power. But they're a huge problem. So are the one wheel. Have you seen the one wheel balance kind of gizmo,
2: that's ridiculous.
1: Gyro?
0: No.
1: They're amazing.
2: How like, the hell are you going to drink and drive that?
1: Well, I have video of a guy doing 90 kilometers an hour on the highway, like, being passed by vehicles, just standing up on a one-wheel unicycle. They're ridiculous.
0: Wait. Was he wearing a helmet?
1: You know what? A lot of these guys take their safety very seriously. They put their brain in a bucket so that we can
2: if
1: find it.
2: If they took their safety very seriously, they'd be driving Hummers.
0: Yeah. I'm going to segue from four people in that really small 10-foot car. What is the most amount of people that, Sean, that you've seen crammed into a car that was obviously illegal that you had to pull over and count? What was the most amount of people in that car?
1: I can't think of a big number. I mean, anytime you have more people than you have seats and seatbelts, it's illegal. Now, there was a change in law. There used to be a loophole. So if you had four people in a four-seater with four seatbelts, well, that's the maximum, right? Well, that's the maximum now. But it used to be that if you had someone sitting on a lap or on the floor, like a minivan, four seatbelts, and if for every seatbelt in the vehicle was being used, you couldn't charge the person who didn't have a seatbelt available. They were the excess space. It was outside. That loophole has been closed. So now every occupant must occupy a seat with a seatbelt. As a kid, you'd go in the trunk, right, of a minivan or of a station wagon. That was just one of the ways of traveling, and it was acceptable once upon a time.
0: Yeah, because the again, seats face outwards, right?
1: Backwards, which that's terrifying to me. You can see the thing that's going to smush you. Crumple zones for a reason.
0: Right.
1: Not supposed to just terrorize
2: my
1: kids.
2: My dad had the Buick Estate wagon. You'd sit backwards looking out the back window.
0: See where you've
2: just
0: been.
2: Just sitting there going, God, I hope that man's brakes work.
1: Here's a funny thing. We're talking about sitting in the trunk. Okay. Did you know that it is stunt driving to have someone in your trunk while you drive.
2: There's nothing funny about that, Sean.
0: Wait a minute. Wait. Back up. Beep, beep, beep. Hang on. So you call that stunt driving if someone is in the trunk of your car?
1: It's not just called it. That's one of the definitions that triggers the charge of stunt driving. So you can do 50 kilometers. You can do if you're caught doing 50 kilometers or more over the speed limit in the speed zone of 80 kilometers or higher. That's stunt driving. That's the one that people mostly talk about. 40 over in the speed zone under 80, or having someone in the trunk of your car. There's actually a bunch of other ones.
2: In the Bronx in New York, we used to call it their last rites when we put somebody in the trunk of the car.
0: I was going to say, you know, to all the gangsters out there, they're talking to you.
2: This is not a stunt. It's not a stunt, man. He's dead.
1: Yeah, that's different. I think they stipulate that. There's an exemption for,
2: exemption for corpses.
1: You know, something like that.
0: Now, by law, I think, I don't know how many years ago, but you might answer this, Sean, is that they have glow-in-the-dark handles in trunks of cars now, so that in case someone gets stuck in it for whatever reason, the glow-in-the-dark handle will be able to pull it out like an emergency handle.
1: A trunk release from the inside.
0: Okay,
1: yeah. I don't know how it came into play, but I have seen them. I think it's a great idea. Don't be in the trunk. I mean, maybe just in case it closes while you're looking for your spare screwdriver.
2: Yeah, while you climbed in.
0: Right.
2: Who climbs in that trunk?
0: Yeah.
2: Who does this?
0: Unfortunately, Tony from Chicago didn't like it too much.
2: That's the same person that sticks their finger in a mousetrap.
1: There you go. To say, is it going to work? I saw a guy test out the trunk of a Corvette, and he got into the trunk space, like showing how big the trunk was. He folded himself up and got in.
0: Yeah. Wow. You know what? Then there was a guy who really was way out to lunch when he tried to get into the trunk of a Volkswagen Bug, not realizing it was the engine. But, you know, that's just... What else you got, Sean?
1: Well, we can talk about how magically your brain responds to injury differently when you turn 18, because apparently you have to be wearing a helmet when you're 17 on a bicycle. But when you turn 18, you have the ability to make a really silly decision and not wear one. That's me injecting some good advice. Wear a helmet if you're going to ride a bicycle. But
2: I agree.
1: We have age-dependent laws.
2: We don't know a lot, but it is important. You know,
0: it is safety.
2: Although those helmets are kind of stupid too, some of them. I'm sure they'll help you, but they're not.
1: But so are spandex.
2: Yeah, that's not smart.
1: And that goes with riding too.
2: You're talking about on their head?
1: Yeah, definitely. Definitely you wear it there.
0: On the way,
2: I tried to do that, but it looked very odd. I got a really good one for Sean.
0: Yes,
2: we all know what a dashboard is, right?
0: Yeah.
2: Why do they call it a dashboard?
0: Was that some guy named Dash?
2: No, because the original cars had no windows because they didn't even invent that yet.
0: Right.
2: And they would drive down the roads that were not paved. The mud would fly up from the wheels and hit the person driving. So they created a board that they put in front to deflect the mud, and they called it a dashboard the mud.
1: Dash away the mud.
2: And it was made out of one simple piece of wood. And as they started to refine cars, they kept calling it a dashboard.
1: I've never heard anything like that. But it makes sense. It's a fender
2: for
1: your face.
2: Stick around, Sean. Stick around.
0: Listen, laugh, and learn. That's why we say listen, laugh, and learn.
1: Did you know that you can get charged for distracted driving without touching or using a cell phone?
0: Wait a minute. I'm sorry. I was distracted. What did you say? What is distracted driving?
1: Well, distracted driving usually refers to holding a cell phone or a handheld entertainment device.
0: Okay.
1: But it also applies to screens visible to drivers. So if
2: you're
1: a passenger.
2: You know he went there.
0: Sean, I'm sorry to interrupt. When you said
2: handheld entertainment device.
0: All right.
1: But let's say, Nick, you were watching your favorite video while I was driving. If I looked over and saw it, technically, that would make me eligible for a chart.
0: Sean Shapiro, thank you so much. Where can people find out, because it is quite entertaining, because even though it may or may not impact your jurisdiction where you live, but anyone in our listening audience in the 100 countries around the world, where can they find you on the internet?
1: AskATrafficCop.com, or if you want to be Canadian, do the .ca. And we're looking for cops from all over the country and the world to be able to answer questions for their jurisdiction. So we're expanding.
0: Great idea. Yeah. I love it. We're expanding too, but my doctor said stop, but that's okay.
1: I got to eat less.
0: Sean Shapiro, former TikTok traffic cop, but you can still find him online. Thanks so much for joining us on Totally Useless Information with Nick and Roy.
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0: Thank you.
1: A pleasure.
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0: As you know, I reside here in Toronto, Canada. Roy is down in Florida. And I usually, a lot of my email that I get come from my fellow Canadians. And this one this week is Samantha from Mississauga, Ontario, which is just west of Toronto. Dear Nick and Roy, we love your show. You guys are hilarious, and I always recommend your show to my friends. So thank you, Samantha, for that. Here's my question. I'm a huge fan of the movie Jaws. Great movie. One of the funniest lines that I enjoy is when Roy Scheider says, "You're going to need a bigger boat." Remember that from the movie?
1: Yeah, I love that movie. I'm not a big Spielberg fan, but I like that.
0: It was a great one. This in the original script, she asked, or was it improvised? Great question. Yeah. Thanks, Samantha. You're going to need a bigger boat, in fact, was the line. Roy Scheider added this as a running joke amongst the crew, who frequently used the phrase to mock producers regarding the small size of the support boat that was used during the famously troubled production, because it had all kinds of...
1: It was terrible.
0: It was horrible. But because of the smaller boats, that's why Roy Scheider decided, you're going to need a bigger boat. It was a running gag, and they left it in the movie. So there you go, Samantha.
1: Cool. I have Cheryl, spelt oddly, from Poland.
0: Okay.
1: It's like spelt like Cheryl. Okay.
0: Cheryl.
1: From Poland. So she says, Cheryl says, I'm an expat. Love living in Poland. It has become my second home. But miss North American humor and North American shows. I love hearing you guys. I tune in every week. And I just want to say thanks so much for a little piece of home.
0: On the show today, we talked about history. We talked about inventions. We talked to the former TikTok traffic cop, Sean Shapiro, about cars. It's time for the news.
2: And now, from around the corner and around the world, this is TUI News.
0: Authorities in northern Colorado arrested a suspect wanted for stealing a fire engine and leading authorities on a pursuit shortly after he was released from jail.
1: Was it Sean?
0: No. That wasn't a segue, no. Mm-hmm. It all started just before midnight this particular day when Boulder police received a report of a man trying to open the doors of cars and homes. Mm. When the officers arrived, they arrested the suspect. Later identified as Richmond Takashi Johnson. So three names. Richmond Takashi Johnson.
1: Wow.
0: Took him to jail where he was booked on a third-degree trespassing charge and released shortly thereafter, a couple of hours later. Now.
1: Sure. He stole the fire engine.
0: Hold on. Here's more to the story. Shortly after the suspect was released from jail, investigators said he allegedly stole a fire engine from Boulder.
1: Trespassed him.
0: Right.
1: Let him go because it's Colorado. They let everybody go. You can kill somebody, they let you go.
0: Right.
1: So then he left being trespassed.
0: Right.
1: And then he went and stole a fire engine?
0: From the Boulder Fire Rescue. Absolutely. They responded to the jail for an unrelated medical call at 3 o'clock in the morning. So just shortly, he was released at 3:30. At 3:39, they get this call for an incident. While they were in jail lobby, they treated the patient. An investigator said Johnson got into the engine 143 and drove away.
1: He was heated.
0: He wasn't sure. His pants were on fire. Because he was a liar, right, exactly. Boulder County Sheriff's Office deputies began a pursuit and asked Boulder police for help. So now it's like third watch, right? Now you have the fire and police.
1: Some guy just stole a fire engine.
0: That's right. Johnson was spotted.
1: He should be given a ticket for bad gas mileage.
0: Right. That's right, yes. So investigators said he refused to stop. He continued driving south on this particular road in Colorado before turning east on this particular road.
1: Was he going to put out a fire?
0: We're not sure. Well, we'll see. Longmont police deployed stop sticks in multiple locations. And those sticks are the ones...
1: I don't know. Do you think that works on a fire truck?
0: We're not sure.
1: Well, they put out the stop sticks, which are like nails.
0: Well, investigators said that likely because the tires were deflating because of the stop sticks, Johnson... What was his name? Richmond
1: Takashi Johnson. Richmond Takashi Johnson.
0: So the fires, the tires were being deflated, and so he lost control of the fire engine.
1: Oh, that's not good.
0: He jumped out of the engine and ran away, followed by Boulder County Sheriff's deputies and Longmont police officers.
1: How ironic, it crashed and went on fire.
0: No reports of that, but I wouldn't be surprised. Johnson was arrested again within minutes. A Boulder County Sheriff's deputy suffered a minor injury while chasing the suspect, and there was significant...
1: Yeah, they're really on the ball. They arrested him in minutes.
0: In minutes.
1: He just stole a fire engine because he was trespassed, you morons. If you had kept him in jail and probably detoxed the lunatic, you wouldn't have these problems, but it's Colorado, folks.
0: So he was arrested for trespassing. He was released minutes later. Minutes later, he stole a fire engine. Minutes later... The tires were deflated, and minutes later, he was rearrested.
1: Mm-hmm. He's a real minute man.
0: He is.
1: He's probably that way in bed, too.
0: Absolutely.
1: But listen, Nick.
0: Yes.
1: The reason why we have all these lunacy stories of Florida is because we arrest people and actually put them in jail.
0: Right, okay.
1: In Colorado, they let everybody
0: go.
1: So
0: why
1: there's
0: not?
1: Never a story until they do it 9 minutes later.
0: Well, that's why. No, they keep doing that because it gives us more information here on Totally Useless Information with Nick and Roy.
1: Yeah, did they hose them down? Did they rubber hose them?
0: That's right.
1: What was his penalty for that?
0: He faces several charges in the latest incident, including
1: several charges. We're going to really charge him this time. We're going to keep him in for 11 minutes.
0: He was charged with, in this latest incident, including obstructing a peace officer, firefighter, emergency medical service supervisor, felony motor vehicle theft, resisting arrest, reckless driving, and felony criminal mischief because of the city property.
1: He has no right to put the siren on.
0: Wait a minute. The list goes on. Felony vehicular eluding, reckless endangerment, and driving after revocation prohibited.
1: Wow. Well, so they must have kept him for at least 15 minutes.
0: By the way.
1: Just to read that list.
0: I know. I'll read the
1: charged with 32 counts, sir. How do you plead? Not guilty. Okay, release him.
0: Now, I see the look on your face. You're wondering, well, what kind of vehicle was this Boulder Fire Rescue Engine 143? It was one of the city's electric engines, and it sustained significant damage.
1: It was an electric fire truck.
0: Right.
1: That's Colorado perfect.
0: There you go.
1: The guy was probably wearing Birkenstocks. That's why they didn't see him get in.
3: Looks like a fireman to me. Colorado's best.
0: No, he's wearing camouflage. That's all the time that we have. You couldn't see him. That's all the time we have for this episode of Totally Useless Information with Nick and Roy. We will scour the internet far and wide to find more totally useless information just for you.
1: So until then, don't speed, do not steal a fire engine, and tell everyone you know to listen to this show. That's a brainwashing technique. Please tell everyone you know.
0: If you should do any speeding, just speed over to your email and tell everybody about the show. I'm Nick.
1: Yeah. And I'm Roy.
0: Thanks for listening.
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13: From the National Newsroom of the Canadian Press, I'm Don Mitchell. Authorities in Nepal sent out more warnings today of potential fresh flooding as water levels rise in a major waterway which flows from Tibet into central Nepal. Associated Press correspondent Victoria Milko is on the ground in Nepal.
14: We're in Daoding, where we're seeing some of the roads are opening up, including parts of Maine's Sepal Highway that was shut down. The highway serves as a major way for things to get in and out of Kathmandu, and there's fears there may be shortages ahead of the autumn festival season. We've been getting warnings all morning that the river levels might be rising and that water is moving very, very fast, so locals have been advised to move way to higher zones, away to safety.
13: Wednesday's catastrophic floods killed at least 800 people and left more than 3,000 missing in Nepal and Tibet. As of today, Google Maps is now displaying Lake America when people in the United States search for the term. It comes after U.S. President Donald Trump signed an executive order this week to change Lake Ontario's name. In an interview with ABC News, Ontario Premier Doug Ford said the move by Washington in the heat of a trade war is silly.
15: It was like something out of Saturday Night Live when he signed a document saying change to Lake America. No one's going to call it Lake of America. It's been Lake Ontario for hundreds of years. It's going to continue being Lake Ontario. And it's just so disappointing.
13: Meanwhile, Alberta Premier Danielle Smith is set to travel to the U.S. this coming week to meet with American officials. Smith recently said she wants to see Canada double down on diplomacy and avoid any further escalations of their trade war. In a statement Friday, a spokesperson said that Smith and the province's senior U.S. representative, Nathan Cooper, will meet with the commissioner of the Tennessee Department of Tourism, the head of the Nashville Chamber of Commerce, and the CEO of the Nashville Convention and Visitors Corporation. The chair of an expert panel on immigration is suggesting Ottawa needs to do more on its policies around temporary residents.
16: Prime Minister Mark Carney made the claim last month as he acknowledged that immigration levels had been too high. But Parisa Mububi from the C.D. Howe Institute's Immigration Targets Council says before it can make that claim, the government needs to further cut down the number of temporary residents in the country and keep better track of when temporary residents leave Canada. The Immigration Department has pledged to work with the Canada Border Services Agency to do a better job tracking exits. Jason White, The Canadian Press.
13: And Iceland voters have rejected a referendum that would have restarted negotiations to join the European Union.
17: Iceland's left-leaning coalition government moved up the EU referendum it planned for next year after President Trump mistakenly named Iceland four times while speaking about his designs on Greenland. Two of the more than 265,000 eligible voters.
18: Definitely look more to Europe than the White House.
19: What's happening in the EU is not to my liking. It's like a big burning ship.
17: Although Iceland is a NATO member, supporters said the EU would offer greater protection if Trump ever made similar threats toward their island.
13: National broadcaster RUV said opponents defeated the measure by a margin of 52.8% to 47.2%. This is the Canadian Press. In sports, there are two Canadians in action today at the U.S. Open Grand Slam Tournament. Denis Shapovalov is set to take on Serbia's Miromir Kecmanic in the opening round of men's singles play. On the women's side, Leyla Fernandez goes head-to-head with Shui Zhang from China. In Major League Baseball, the Toronto Blue Jays will look to complete a sweep of their three-game series with the Seattle Mariners this afternoon. Toronto won 8-1 on Friday before taking a 4-3 victory yesterday. Max Scherzer is set to start for the Jays, while Logan Gilbert gets the ball for the Mariners. The BC Lions will be in Ottawa tonight when they take on the Red Blacks in the only CFL game today. The 5-5 Lions are on a two-game win streak, while the 0-10 Red Blacks are coming off a 46-16 loss to Montreal. And the Dutch Football Federation is calling for an international summit to discuss the future of FIFA after becoming the latest nation to call for new leadership at the global soccer governing body today. From the Canadian Press, I'm Don Mitchell.
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20: Graham Richardson here in for Vashi Capellos this week, and welcome to the best of the Vashi Capellos show, where we take a look back at some of the top interviews and best moments from the past 5 days of news. Here's what's ahead on this hour of the program. Obviously, we spent a lot of time this week digging into the trade war, how talks broke down, what Canada's response means, and what might happen next. We begin with Scotty Greenwood, former U.S. diplomat to Canada, founder of Ottawa Street Strategies, a keen observer of the Canada-U.S. relationship. We spoke with her about what's been reported and why talks broke down and the reaction from the American side, what it might suggest about where things are going from here. Then, taking a closer look at how Canadian exporters are impacted by Canada's counter-tariffs, we spoke with the owner of BC Wallpaper Company that has fallen through the gaps of federal support programs because he has too few employees to qualify for any of the federal measures. Taking a break from the trade war, a provincial election campaign now officially underway in Quebec. Voters there will head to the polls October 5th. CAQ leader Christine Frechette telling reporters this week Donald Trump is her principal opponent. We'll be joined by La Presse Ottawa Bureau Chief J.D. Bellavance for a primer on the race. And rounding us out this hour, Money Talk with John Klotz. We chat about back-to-school budgeting, getting kids ready for class without breaking the bank. 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
20: Welcome back to the program. I'm Graham Richardson, sitting in for Vashi Capello on this Wednesday. I hope you're having a good day. It's been stressful. I don't know about you. I'm a bit of a political junkie, obviously, because of the job I do. And I've been having trouble sleeping. And it's in direct relation to what our two countries are facing. I can't put it down. I'm very concerned about the economy. I'm very concerned about the relationship between the two countries. And I appreciate there's a lot of bravado out there, but there's also a tremendous amount at stake. Someone who knows all about this, Scotty Greenwood, founder of Ottawa Street Strategy, former U.S. diplomat to Canada. She joins us now. Scotty, I'm not alone. I'm going to hazard to guess more Canadians are disturbed by this than Americans, but I will note that the coverage in America has been quite significant on this issue for a variety of reasons.
2: You're right, Graham. You're not alone. There is significant coverage. I'm one of the people that's with you in the worry, mm-hmm. You know, because when you think about it, a tariff war between the United States and Canada is truly a lose-lose proposition.
20: Yeah.
2: You know, there's no victory actually isn't in winning the war. It's in ending it. And at the moment, we're in an escalation mode, not in an off-ramp mode. And that worries me a lot. For the sake of the economy, both sides of the border, totally agree with you.
20: Is there that off-ramp you talk about? I read something about the off-ramp, back when they renegotiated NAFTA, apparently being, you know, being between Chrystia Freeland and Jared Kushner, and I'm sure Gerald Butts was in there as well. You know, like, do you see anything here? Whether it's Jamieson Greer and Charette, where there could be some common ground to turn this down and get a deal?
2: Interesting the way you frame that. I hope so. I mean, the game has changed a lot in what they call the White House season two of Trump, yeah. Right? You know, the first time around, it really was a trade negotiation. It was trying to get to a better trade deal. And now, this time around, it feels like on the Canadian side, there's a good faith effort to get a good agreement on trade. But on the U.S. side, it's increasingly just an exercise in sheer power.
20: Yeah.
2: And so the challenge, I think, is, you know, the goal here should be leverage. It shouldn't be revenge. So I think the off-ramp or the future lies in Canada exercising its leverage. And that is pretty un-Canadian, if I can say that. And
20: potash, oil, you think? Are we at that point?
2: It could be. Like, there Canada has all kinds of leverage if it chooses to use it. But up until now, the Canadian approach has been proportional, yeah. Reasonable, rational. And that's... that has served Canada really well. The question now is, is it going to work with this particular White House? Because this White House is willing to do things that inflict economic pain, if not catastrophe, on the United States. So, like, we have survived disagreements before. The danger now, Graham, I think, is repeatedly putting our economic foundation at risk. And that's what I worry about. And I hope we're not going there. I hope you and I are too pessimistic and actually this will all be okay, but I worry.
3: Yeah. And I guess the problem is as well is if you take the president at his word, which is a challenge, he just does not see it this way as mutually beneficial. You know, the ripping off stuff, the deficits, you know, like the all of the, like today's out saying Canada's got to be taught a lesson like we're a child, you know. And so I don't know if he necessarily cares about economic benefit. I think he cares about winning, because if you would know this better than me, but if I read some of the Republicans in those states that are close, particularly border states, they are very concerned about how this is going to turn and how it may affect the midterms.
2: Oh, absolutely. And anybody who's paying attention to the economy is really worried about the debt and deficit, really worried about inflation, and really worried about trade war spiraling with the most important economic partners that we have in the United States. But, you know, to your question, I don't think it's about winning for the president. I think it's about attention. You know, the aim in a trade war really isn't that one side wins. The aim, you know, you've got to get to a place where you've got an economy where both win.
3: Not to be too nationalistic, I would argue Carney is hoping for that and has said that many times. It's just the other side has not, right?
2: Yeah, the prime minister is navigating this remarkably well. But, you know, Canadians are mad right now. Like, just
3: no,
2: angry.
3: It's like nothing I've ever seen. It really is. Yeah.
2: Yeah. But, you know, the case for economic cooperation, when you think about it, is really overwhelming.
3: Yeah.
2: And certainty is what creates value. Uncertainty is what carries just a gigantic price. And so this period of uncertainty, is incredibly problematic for both countries. And it's, you know, as good as it feels to just get revenge for all the insults and the, you know, all of that, it's better to just have leverage and just like get through this and get to the other side, hopefully with some kind of an agreement intact.
3: Yeah. And that obviously would be the beneficial end game, but, you know, and we're going to listen to Gavin Newsom with Vashi last night. And he, look, he's a partisan. But, you know, the way he is talking is that this is the final throes before lame duck. This is not 2024. And that he believes Trump is going to reverse himself on these things quite quickly because of what he's facing from his own party. Do you think he's too optimistic?
2: That's pretty optimistic. I mean, look, I hope he's right. I hope that there's a reversal. I really do, and that would be good for the United States of America if that comes about. But it's equally possible, Graham, that rather than Taco Tuesday, you know, what you get is the president officially notifying trade partners in writing of pulling out from the agreement, from the USMCA.
3: Yep.
2: And if that's something that the agreement gives the, you know, any one of the three countries, US, Mexico, Canada, the authority to do, you can pull out at any time with 30 days written notice. And if that occurs, I think the big risk is, I think, you know, Mexico, Canada will be fine. Mexico, US, I think will benefit, but Canada, US, will suffer. And that is a very difficult scenario for the United States. And I don't, you know, it's not, Governor Newsom is right that some Republicans are concerned about the economy. They're concerned about it for lots of reasons, including this trade war, but it's not all Republicans. And even the ones that perhaps disagree with the president won't dare say it before an election.
3: Right. Right. The fear factor. Yeah.
2: Yeah. It's legitimate, right?
3: So what's next, do you think? Like, even if forget the off ramp, what do you think is next in this extraordinary time?
2: It's so hard to predict. You know, I mean, any prediction, you know, I don't know what the president will do because he doesn't know what he'll do. Right. Hasn't decided yet. So I hope that cooler heads prevail and worries about the economy in the United States kind of cause the U.S. to stand down or find a common ground with Canada. I hope that's what happens. I worry that it's actually the opposite. So we'll just have to see.
3: All right, Scotty Greenwell, we'll get some, both sides of the border need some sleep, and hopefully
2: right.
3: We turn the corner here and things improve. Really appreciate your time as always. Thank you.
2: Yeah, thanks so much. Appreciate it.
3: All right, Scotty Greenwell, founder of Ottawa Street Strategy, former U.S. diplomat to Canada.
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3: Welcome back. I'm Graham Richardson in for Vashi Kapelos. We're getting some details now from both businesses and also from government about these relief programs. Everything is rushed out so quickly that, you know, it's difficult also because Parliament's not sitting to get details on what exactly people can apply for and how. Some of the businesses are saying that this relief has been targeted to companies that are larger than 10 employees. And a lot of these small companies that export to the United States don't qualify. They're smaller than 10 employees.

0: Well, about 35% on average of my monthly revenues are from the United States. And the tariffs hit all my products. And so everything that I ship now to the United States is subject to those tariffs.
1: What was Friday night like for you? Not great, eh?
0: Oh, gosh. You know, I described it to someone as someone telling you you're going to have a terminal illness diagnosis on this date, and then you find out, no, you don't. Yes, you do. No, you don't. Yes, you do. And then finding out, oh, yeah, you actually do. So it was
1: you probably let yourself, like the rest of the country, you probably let yourself get optimistic with the messages coming from both sides that they were close, right?
0: Yeah, although I read between the lines a little bit from the Canadian response at the time, and it seemed much more guarded than the proclamation that came from the States. So I was cautiously optimistic. I think mildly more hopeful is a better word.
1: Yeah. So can you get help from the government? Can you get access to these relief programs as far as you know as of now?
0: Very little. In fact, it's probably my biggest complaint is I know that the government can only do so much. I'm not asking them to do everything. But I think what's missing from the grand announcements we hear from behind the podium in front of a press gallery is that there's a huge chunk of people like myself that don't qualify for a lot of these programs. I'm not quite big enough, apparently. By my own research from Stats Canada, there's something like I think 30 or 40,000 businesses that export to the United States, of which a good chunk of them are small businesses like myself. And I have only 4 full-time staff. I don't think I meet the threshold for any application other than one, which is very beneficial. And I have applied and hoping to hear back soon, and that's to help work sharing. And that's a temporary relief so that I don't have to lay off my staff. It just allows them to continue working part-time, and the government helps with the rest of the salaries. So that's welcome. If I might add, one thing that I've been hearing a lot about is, you know, we need to expand our horizons and look elsewhere other than the United States. That's true. But it's very difficult for a small business like mine to do that without some sort of help.
1: Of course.
0: And I can't do it.
1: You can't
0: You should just
1: export to Asia more. You can't do that on your own when you've got a small company, right?
0: No, it's not easy. And there are programs that help, but again, you have to apply for tens of thousands of dollars in help, or you have to have a certain size, and or you have to wait 90 days for your application to be reviewed. I might not be around in 90 days.
1: Yeah. So if you had 11 employees or 10 employees, you'd have much – what would be available to you?
0: Well, there's interest-free loans. I think Minister Joly said they were forgivable loans, but they're not. They're actually kind of some of it might be repayable, some not. 10 seems to be the threshold, and there's also revenue thresholds for different grants as well. So it's not really small business. Well, it is small business, but it's not small like mine.
1: But just don't be too small. It seems ridiculous, yeah, exactly. Right? It seems ridiculous. Like, you know, 4 versus, like, I wonder why, like, well, look, I mean, the policy is probably in place because there are literally thousands of businesses and they had to do a cutoff somewhere so that people, I have no idea, but it seems like, you've got a legitimate claim here. You've got 4 people working in Abbotsford. You've got a big chunk of your business in the United States. These programs should be designed for someone like you. Have you heard anything? Have you reached out to your MP? Have you heard anything from people who, about whether they're going to change the criteria and allow smaller businesses to access as well?
0: Yeah, I've reached out to my local MP, a classic fill in the online form, and we'll get back to you. I haven't heard back. I've sent emails to our premier and our ministers responsible here, pleading my case and asking for some sort of help. I haven't really heard back from them. And as you said, Parliament's in recess. So there's not a lot of attention other than through the media that you guys can put out there for people like myself.
1: We're going to raise this next time, next chance we get with Finance Minister or whoever, like –

0: we've got smaller businesses that are getting no help. That can't stay the same. So we will obviously raise it when we can, because, you know, as everybody knows, anybody who's ever been in business anywhere or worked with businesses anywhere, smaller ones are just as important. Maybe not by dollar size, but certainly for families. And it just seems, it almost seems arbitrary at 10. I'm assuming there is some kind of a policy decision, the discussion inside saying, if we go below this number for employees, it's going to be too hard to administer. But they got to figure something out here, because I can't imagine how many other smaller businesses like yours there are. There's quite literally thousands.
1: Yeah, there's actually tens of thousands in Canada. You know, during COVID, the government reacted and kind of waived a lot of the qualification rules just because they knew it was an exceptional circumstance. So when governments make programs like this, somebody has to draw a line and say, well, you have to have 10 employees. These are a little bit extenuating circumstances. This is, you know, not something I didn't bargain for. And, you know, the other thing, too, about small businesses, which a lot of people that don't know, when you start a small business, there's actually very little funding available from banks or governments. When you're trying to start small, you have to bootstrap. You have to pay out of your own pocket, your friends and your relatives. And, you know, I've personally put in a lot of money to make this company what it is today. And the risk of losing it is not just losing a job or losing the jobs of my staff, but losing my investment as well. And it hurts me just as hard, if not harder, than a bank would if they lost the money.
0: If you don't get any help, how long can you hold out with this situation?
1: Well, that's a really good question. I lose sleep at night about that.
0: I think
1: I have maybe a 3-month runway. And then after that, unless there's some other government help or some other changes to the tariff rules, you know, I'm looking at 3 or 4 months, and I don't know what I'll do then.
0: And how long have you been in business?
1: We started in 2019, so 7 years.
0: Yeah. It's a lot of blood, sweat, and tears and stress, right? And stress. Really appreciate your time, Blaine. Wish you well. If anybody needs some peel-and-stick wallpaper and decal manufacturing in Canada who's listening, how can they reach out to you?
1: Westcoastwalls.ca.
0: Westcoastwalls.ca.
1: Yeah.
0: Might be a little help if people are listening, if they're looking for something.
1: Love to help people make their rooms look better.
0: Thanks for your time, Blaine. Good luck.
1: Appreciate it, Graham. Bye-bye.
0: Bye-bye. Brutal. It's not, you know, I get it. Like, you know, like, it's not like government's saying his business is not as good as another business. They have to draw a line somewhere. But like he says, this is very much like COVID.
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3: Now this update from the Canadian Press. Authorities in Nepal sent out more warnings today of potential fresh flooding as water levels rise in a major waterway which flows from Tibet into central Nepal. Wednesday's catastrophic floods killed at least 800 people and have left more than 3,000 missing in Nepal and Tibet. As of today, Google Maps is now displaying Lake America when people in the United States search for the term. It comes after U.S. President Donald Trump signed an executive order this week to change Lake Ontario's name. In an interview with ABC News, Ontario Premier Doug Ford said the move by Washington in the heat of a trade war is silly. Alberta Premier Daniel Smith is set to travel to the U.S. this coming week to meet with American officials. Smith recently said she wants to see Canada double down on diplomacy and avoid any further escalations in their trade war. And Iceland voters have rejected a referendum that would have restarted negotiations to join the European Union. National broadcaster RUV said opponents defeated the measure by a margin of 52.8% to 47.2%. From the Canadian Press, I'm Dom Mitchell.
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0: Welcome back. I'm Graham Richardson sitting in for Vashi Capello. She is on assignment in Toronto. Quebecers heading to the polls in early October. The Coalition Avenir Quebec is after 8 years in government, and there are issues that could dominate the campaign that might change things. Sovereignty, energy, housing, Trump, finance. I always joke that, you know, after 30 years, some odd years of covering politics, I don't I still don't understand Quebec, even though it's right there. I still don't understand Quebec. So who do I call? Joël Denis Bellavance, Ottawa bureau chief for La Presse. Joël, good to have you on.
15: Hey, good to see you, Graham.
0: How are you?
15: Very good, actually. I like, you know, election day call. It's very exciting, lots of energy, lots of comments to get, and you can get a sense of where the campaign is already going when you watch the press conferences of each leader. So it's interesting on which themes they want to focus and some of the comments, some of the topics they want to avoid in this early campaign starting.
0: JD, the PQ, the Sovereigntists, it looks like in polling is out front. Did it make a difference that they said they're not going to look at a referendum while Donald Trump is in office? How did that play in Quebec?
15: Well, there was a sense of understanding, but still, I believe that this will be a burden for the Parti Québécois because Donald Trump is really, really, but really attacking Canada these days. We've seen it again today. So he's going to be a dominant theme in this election. Who's being able to face Donald Trump with the federal government as an ally? So that, you know, if you look at it this way, that almost excludes the Parti Québécois because it wants to go on its own way. How can you build alliances with other provinces like Ontario or New Brunswick or Manitoba while you are presenting your case for a referendum later in that first mandate? So that's going to be a major problem for the Parti Québécois. So you're right in saying that the polls indicate that Paul-Saint-Pierre Plamondon is leading right now, but it would be a minority government according to some some seat projections. And I would argue that the campaign will show that Christine Fréchette, the Coalition Avenir Québec, should not be counted out. She's been very impressive over the last few days, ever since she made the announcement last week with Churchill about Churchill Falls in Newfoundland, Labrador.
0: Well, Churchill Falls, then the shipbuilding, and the Coast Guard icebreakers and in Levy, and then overall, as the Trump temperature turns up, that's better for her and less so for the PQ.
15: Absolutely. So we could see a repeat of Mark Carney's scenario. The Coalition Avenir Québec was looking for a Mark Carney person. I think they did find that person in Christine Fréchette, and she gets along very well with Mark Carney, and she's focusing on the economy. And, you know, the image she wants to project is one of calm, you know, reflecting on the problems and trying to reassure Quebecers that we're going to be okay in this big, big storm that is ahead of us. So, and she had a few good lines today during her press conference that I want to repeat. She said that the Parti Québécois essentially will be a part-time government because it will focus also on its plan to have a referendum. And already she's putting some good lines out there that forces the Parti Québécois to talk about sovereignty while they don't want to talk about it because they want to focus on something else. But it's going to be a very exciting campaign. One for the ages, I would argue. You could see a comeback from the Coalition Avenir Québec. You could see the Parti Québécois finish first, but with a minority government. Or you could see the Liberal Party trying to cause a surprise in this election campaign. So, and the Conservative Party also, Graham, is worth noting that the Conservative Party of Quebec, led by Éric Duhaime, could officially make its entry in the National Assembly for the very, very first time. So lots of stuff.
0: Lots of things going on. Yeah. Given the solid or the, like, none of those parties are dead. The Conservative Party is showing signs of success. The Liberals are not dead, of course. Could all of that split the sovereign or the Federalist vote? Or is that just too simple? Like, is it more complicated than that?
15: There is a risk that this may happen if, you know, everybody's having a great campaign and it brings voters to be unable to make the decision about which Federalist Party could take on the Parti Québécois. But we'll have at least, during this campaign, that's what I'm told, three debates among the leaders during this election campaign. Not in English, unfortunately, but three debates in French. Mm-hmm. And so everybody will be able to plead for their case. And at one point, I think there will be a rallying cry for Federalists to rally behind a party that will bring stability in Quebec. And that's, I think, is an issue that we have to mention, is the fact that Quebecers in North America control really one government, and that's the Quebec government. Mm. Do they want more chaos there while chaos is the rule outside of our borders, while Washington is waging war on us, while the Middle East is still in a conflict and the war in Ukraine is still going on? I think that's going to be part of the reflection of voters. Who do we want to instill some stability, some continuity, and to be able to go through this storm, because it's going to be a heck of a storm ahead of us.
0: Yeah. When English people hear labeling concerns from the Americans, I would argue it angers them. It's like, don't tell us what to do. This is the way it's been for a long, long time in Canada, and we've come to accept it, embrace it, and it's part of our life. How does that kind of a message play in Quebec?
15: You mean
0: the suggestion that the Americans at the table raised about labeling, yeah, about the French language and about, yeah, Netflix and about protecting the French culture. How important is that? It sounds like an obvious question, but important is that in Quebec?
15: It is crucial,
0: yeah,
15: because it is part of who we are. And I want to bring a point to you. I want to make a point to you. I think that I was thinking about that this morning. I think also not only it's a crucial for us, you know, French identity, but also I think Canadians realize it's part of their own identity that make them distinct from the United States.
0: Yes.
15: Preserving French is, I think, will become more of an issue for not only Quebecers, but also for people outside of Quebec, because it's a red line for the federal government. And I think people can be reassured that what makes us distinct is, yes, British Columbia's Rockies, in Alberta oil, Saskatchewan flat field, Atlantic Canada lobster, and the maple syrup in Quebec. But what also is part of our identity as Canadian is the French fact as well. I think people realize that today and think we can find that reassuring. And the fact that the U.S. has raised that again, I'm not surprised, because it was part of the it was in black and white in the latest report of the United States Trade Ambassador Jimmy Singh Greer that he tabled to Congress. They feel that the laws in Quebec is an irritant.
0: Yes.
15: In black and white. I've read it. I've written about it. And
0: yes.
15: So to deny it today is like taking me like a fool.
0: Yeah. And he said, he tried to turn it down with the CBC and RDI yesterday, saying it was not a red line. But you're right. It was in their long list of irritants. They raised it at the table. I guess the question is, you know, did Carney torque it to justify the walk away along with other things, or was it a real new ask that they pushed harder on the American side? I guess we'll never know, because you've got spin on one side and then you've got the Americans on the other.
15: Here's my assessment quickly on this one. I think it was a combination of factors. The auto sector in Ontario, the fact that we couldn't sign any trade deals with anybody without getting the permission from Washington, and the French fact in Canada. I think it was all of that. Not maybe not one more than the other, but a combination of those factors was a red line for Ottawa.
0: Yeah. Politics never boring, eh, JD?
15: Oh, my goodness.
0: Since Fife resigned, you're the statesman now. You're the longest serving bureau chief on Parliament Hill in the press gallery.
15: And guess what, Graham? The kind of news that we're writing about makes me younger every day.
0: That's it. J.D. Bellavance, Ottawa Bureau Chief for La Presse. Really appreciate this. Thanks so much, J.D.
15: Thank you for the invitation, Graham.
0: Okay.
15: Have a good one.
0: Okay. Great guy and just a great reporter. Just, you know, like, hey, snapshot of Quebec. It's very, very important.
16: 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Wake up. Ryan and Lisa, the podcast.
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0: Welcome back. I'm Graham Richardson in for Vashi. We are on our trade break for this segment. It is time for Money Talk.
16: Now, Money Talk. Money!
0: According to a recent analysis of the Retail Council of Canada, back-to-school is a more than $4.5 billion market in Canada, driven by 6 million K-12 students, costing households $600 to $750 per child. It's up 25% over the last 12 years. Those are the stats. 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Hi, John.
32: Hi, Graham. Always nice to be here.
0: Thanks for being here. And you're no pressure, but you're a Trump break. You're a tariff break today.
32: Okay? Good.
0: Actually,
32: okay.
0: Though, you know, paper supplies are on the Canadian list. Parents should know that, you know. Anyway, we don't need to get into that. But how can people prepare for this? And is there a way to cut I'm assuming you're going to suggest there is a way to keep things reasonable at back to school times.
32: Absolutely. You know, by the way, it's hard to believe the summer's almost over. I mean, I stepped outside this morning. I felt a little chill in the air. I'm sure you
0: chill
32: felt
0: in the
32: same.
0: Air, yeah.
32: A little bit of fall.
0: Yep.
32: And I think, you know, for families, you know, the return to school, it's exciting, but also comes with that big bill, right? And it's a bunch of expenses. They pile up and, you know, clothing, shoes, backpacks, technology, school supplies, lunches, all that stuff. And if the kid's going away to university, you know, perhaps residence or deposit for tuition. And this is the thing, Graham, each item looks manageable, but together it can hit your credit card pretty hard.
0: Mm-hmm.
32: And, you know, we've all had a lot of expenses in the summer, and maybe the kids go away or, you know, camps, traveling. So a lot of people feel unprepared. So I think, Graham, my message is really simple. Like, do not shop first and calculate later. You know, this is where the whole budgeting comes in. Decide what your family can spend, build the list, and then shop the number. And I think between you and I, the goal is not to make the first day of school perfect.
0: Right.
32: It's to start the year out without compiling a huge debt that follows you all the way till, you know, the end of the year kind of thing.
0: Yeah. And because as a parent, you know, that feeling, right? Oh, it's back to school. We got to get serious again. There's no more camps, no more lying around. So let's go to the mall or let's go to Amazon or whatever it is. And wrong way to do it. Think about what you need. Think about whether they really do need the sneakers or the new, you know, laptop if it's of a certain age or whatever, right? And then make your choices based on that.
32: Agreed. Like, I almost suggest like a 5-step approach. So the first thing I think a parent should do is take inventory. You go into the closets, look what's there, see if you have any last year's supplies. You know, do you have to get the kid a knapsack or can you wash the old one? And, you know, also look at what's essential and what's, you know, what's needed. You know, you might need new running shoes, but you need the premium pair. And I always feel, Graham, you got to set a dollar limit and compare prices and always set a little bit aside for that contingency, because the school may come along and say, hey, we're in this year, you know, we're taking them on a school trip to the aquarium or whatever. And,
0: right.
32: You know, we need some extra dough. And I also feel there's the opportunity to overspend, and you've alluded to this, right? Clothing, you know, that's where people really spend a lot of money, and technology. And I always say, you know, kids kind of, you know, grow, and you might not want to have the full wardrobe for the year, you know, assess as the weather changes. And technology, that's a big one. Does your kid need the most expensive computer out there, or will something, you know, perhaps a drop down list item, will that make sense? And, you know, Graham, we all get sort of alluded into these sales. I see them all the time. You talked about Amazon, you know, 30% off here.
0: Yeah, got to really, jump, got to do it, right?
32: Yeah, but do you do it? Because remember, 30% off is 70% on maybe something you don't need to spend.
0: Yeah, yeah.
32: So,
0: I mean, I speak from experience too. There's that guilt factor, like in your mind, especially
32: right.
0: when the kids are younger, right? Like, oh, you know, he's got a rip in his jeans from last year. I'm going to look like a bad parent. You know, I better make sure he's got. And look, there is a sense of renewal in September, right? So it can be fun. You can do that, but you don't have to do all new all the time.
32: Well, that's it. And I think you should acknowledge the peer pressure. Like, there's some kids who are going to have nicer stuff than your kids. But I think if you acknowledge it, you kind of set your kid up and say, hey, look, you know, here's an amount of money you can spend for whatever you want. And maybe if you want to get the more expensive pair, maybe, you know, get a paper route or what, maybe that's the wrong word to say. Maybe get a part-time job or something to pay for it.
0: Yeah.
32: I think that's it. And also, I think we want to turn this into an opportunity to make it an education. So I think kids should be involved kind of in the whole budgeting of this without kind of being made to feel guilty or feel the parents' angst about money.
0: Yeah.
32: You know, have the kid make a choice. Do you want, which knapsack do you want? And for a teenager, maybe set a budget and say, you know, if you get the really expensive shoes, you have less money to spend on clothes or whatever.
0: Yeah.
32: And I think there's an opportunity, and you also have the opportunity to teach your kids about needs versus wants.
0: Yeah.
32: That's a big deal, because as a financial planner, that's what we talk about all the time. It comes into retirement planning, anything where you can sort of decide, do I really need it or do I want it?
0: Yeah.
32: And then, you know, the whole thing of delaying gratification. So these are just some tips. And the other thing that I think is, you know, here's something that I think about. So if you actually do a budget and you say it's $1,200 to get the kid or child set up for the year. What if you said, okay, I'm going to learn from this. It's $1,200. So I'm going to put $100 aside every single month for next year, such that when next year comes along, I'm not suddenly reaching for, as you say, the credit card.
0: I will say too, you know, like, whether it's this or just a shout out to your industry. I think a lot of people are reluctant to talk to a financial planner because they think they're going to be told how they're doing everything wrong. You know, my kids were young. We were both working. You know, our debt was high, you know, all that stuff.
32: Yeah.
0: And I felt the same thing. My financial planner said, you guys are actually doing quite well. And here's where we can adjust here and adjust here and keep doing that. Maybe scale back on that. It was so helpful, peace of mind.
32: That's so good.
0: You know, and this is a mini version of that. Like what you're talking about is prepare for, next year through the year. I think in the news, we always used to run stories and we still do, right? You've got to have an emergency fund. You've got to make sure you pay more of your mortgage. You've got to put away to the RRSPs. You've got to save for your retirement. You can't do it all. You can't do it all. You've got to make some choices, you know? It always bothered me when we put those stories on the news about telling people, well, you've got to have three times your gross salary in your bank account.
32: Right.
0: Yeah, good luck. It's 2026, right?
32: So, exactly.
0: You know, and people feel guilty, right? Oh, I don't have that, and my credit card, I carry a balance. But a lot of it is small things like this and planning.
32: Exactly. No, that's great. It sounds like you got some great advice. And, you know, I feel the client gets the client does the heavy lifting. If the advisor comes along and they're just sort of saying, hey, you've done the heavy lifting. You've worked hard. You've put your money aside. Now they tweak it. And I think that's great advice. Not to, you know, why put someone down if especially if they've got the great foundation, as you were alluding to.
0: John Klotz, always great to have you on. Thanks so much for this.
32: Thanks, Graham. Have a great day.
0: You too. That's John Klotz, certified financial planner with some back to school tips. We didn't talk about funding RESPs. That's another one that he could have talked about, but it's something to think about, especially when the kids are quite young. Even though they're a long time away, as you know, as a parent, it creeps up on you very quickly before it's gone.
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21: From the National Newsroom of the Canadian Press, I'm Lisa Laporte. Authorities in Nepal issued additional warnings today about potential flash floods as water levels rise in a major waterway that flows from Tibet into central Nepal. Wednesday's catastrophic floods killed at least 800 people and left more than 3,000 others missing in Nepal and Tibet. Foreign Affairs Minister Anita Anand revealed yesterday that 31 Canadian citizens and permanent residents remain missing in the region. Today is the final day of campaigning before three federal by-elections.
4: Two of the races will replace former cabinet ministers in Vancouver and Toronto in what are considered safe Liberal seats. But in the rural Quebec riding of Chicoutimi-Lefjord, the 2025 election was a tight three-way race that came down to just over 1,500 votes. That riding opened up when popular Conservative MP Richard Martel resigned his seat to sit in the Senate. So that will likely be the race to watch, and recent polls suggest the vast majority of Quebecers agree with Prime Minister Mark Carney's decision to walk away from negotiations with the U.S. Jason White, The Canadian Press.
21: Google Maps has officially updated the name of Lake Ontario to Lake America for users in the U.S.
5: While people in the U.S. will see it as Lake America, Google Maps will still display it in Canada as Lake Ontario, unless users here specifically search for the term Lake America. The search giant says it made the change because the U.S. government's geographic names database formally changed the name to Lake America. People outside of Canada and the U.S. will see it written out both ways. U.S. President Donald Trump signed an executive order on Thursday to change the name of the body of water after trade talks broke down between Ottawa and Washington, and Canada announced its plans to retaliate. Kyle Duggan, The Canadian Press, Ottawa.
21: The cost of living and the economy are expected to take center stage today on day four of Quebec's election campaign. The Quebec Liberal Party is promising to cap rents and service fees for seniors in privately managed homes, while Quebec Solidaire wants a rent cap for all tenants. The Quebec Conservatives are expected to announce plans to abolish the sales tax on used goods. And the Coalition Avenir Quebec laid out its fiscal plan, which would include a deficit of about $2 billion a year until 2031.
11: Okay, what did we forget this time?
12: I haven't forgotten a thing, Maya.
11: Who is this? Why are you on my son's phone?
12: Because I have your son.
11: What?
21: And a new action thriller starring Gal Gadot is set to debut on Amazon Prime this Wednesday. The Runner follows the story of a lawyer played by Gadot who travels through London on foot to catch a client and save her kidnapped son. It's set for a theatrical release on September 10th. This is the Canadian Press. In sports, the BC Lions and Ottawa Redblacks go head-to-head tonight in CFL action in a matchup of the last-place teams in each division. The Toronto Blue Jays and Seattle Mariners are at play this hour in Major League Baseball action. The Jays opened their new Hall of Excellence yesterday ahead of an afternoon ceremony for 2026 inductee Buck Martinez at Rogers Centre. Toronto Blue Jays president and CEO Mark Shapiro spoke at the ceremony.
13: The Hall of Excellence creates a permanent home for the stories, achievements, and memories of the players and leaders who helped to build this franchise and shape Blue Jays history.
21: The Jays went into today's game a game and a half out of the last American League wildcard spot. And Chelsea has made official the signing of Argentina goalkeeper Emiliano Martinez. From the Canadian Press, I'm Lisa Laporte.
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0: Graham Richardson here in for Vashi Capellos this week. Welcome to the Best of the Vashi Capellos Show, where we take a look back at some of the top interviews and best moments from the past 5 days of news. Here's what's ahead this hour. The inside story about how talks broke down. The New York Times published an insider account of what happened last Friday that caused Prime Minister Mark Carney to break off talks. We speak with New York Times Canada Bureau Chief Martina Stevens-Gridnoff about her reporting. Then, checking in with some Canadian stakeholders. First, you'll hear from the head of the Canadian Media Producers Association about how Canada's digital streaming regulations played a role in the derailed trade deal. That organization hoping this could actually be a reset in the conversation with U.S. streaming giants about contributing to Canada's cultural sector. Then Flavio Volpe, the head of the Auto Parts Manufacturers Association, discusses how the auto sector played a central role in the deal that was eventually scrapped, what it might take to get a deal on auto tariffs that Canada's industry can live with. And finally, our explainer, how Canada's counter tariffs will impact both businesses and consumers on this side of the border. Everything you need to know about how Canada's retaliation will be felt across our economy. International trade lawyer Rini Rashid with McMillan LLP will be here to break it down. All that still ahead on the best of the Vashi Capello Show.
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0: Welcome back. I'm Graham Richardson sitting in for Vashi. Glad you're here with us on this trade and tariff day, another trade and tariff day after an extraordinary 72 hours, really, all weekend long. It's been very difficult to keep up with. And the New York Times has broken some new ground, I think, on how things fell apart. They are reporting today about from both sides of the border, sources from both sides of the border telling the Times about the key moments and what it was that really forced Canada to walk away. Martina Esteves Gridneff is the Canada Bureau Chief for the New York Times. Martina joins us on the line. Thanks so much for being here, Martina.
18: Well, it's a pleasure, Graham. Great to talk with you.
0: Anybody should check out The Daily today. It was a great episode, which I sent you a message on. My television mind, the headline, Canada's had it with Trump. I think that speaks volumes. You're reporting in the Times today, the key moment is that when Carney talked about the pencil signature on Saturday, my reaction was immediate because he doesn't do that in public to Americans unless something's happened. And you found out like that was a very key problem with the negotiations, right?
18: Right, absolutely. I mean, you know, what our sources told us, and I think is true of all negotiations, is that nothing's decided until everything's decided. So I do want to caution that, you know, as we look at individual things that went sideways, we have to look at the bigger picture that was in flux as the puzzle pieces fell apart or could have come together, you know. Mm-hmm. But I do think that underpinning everything was the fact that there was a cognizance in the Canadian negotiating team that the U.S. side is not shy about, by the way, they could change their mind tomorrow. The Canadian side, just to go into a little bit more detail on our reporting, the Canadian side asked for some assurances that the text was stable, which in sort of trade negotiationese means we're not going to be doing this every month, guys. Like this is, you know, we're not going to take out new tariffs on this item, let's say steel or autos, that we've signed an agreement on. And the U.S. reserved the right to do whatever it likes, whenever it pleases. And additionally, I think that they felt that they wanted to sort of keep all the power to change things, but give no power to Canada to make its own changes. Mm-hmm. And I think that was deeply unsettling. And it's a kind of attitude that underpinned all the topics, the specific issues we've been talking about the past few days.
0: Because it's not, and that's not a conventional deal. I think back to the renegotiation of NAFTA, and there was a signing ceremony, and the notion that that's done now. The irony is, of course, we're here because he wanted to rip up what he had agreed to, and the only reason they were talking was because do this or else was the ultimatum, and they chose or else because Canada realized this is never going to end as long as this person's in power. This is the way they're going to run things, and we just can't sign it.
18: Absolutely. And I do think that other countries and other leaders have lived with that reality, right? They've gone and signed deals in pencil. And, you know, and that was their choice. I think Mark Carney has been quite open about not wanting that. And just to go back to NAFTA, you know, apart from the signing ceremony, both the USMCA and NAFTA, and this was a big part of the negotiations, they have dispute resolution mechanisms. They have review mechanisms.
0: Yeah.
18: You can't just pull out of it, as we're finding out right now, where the US has declined to renew NAFTA for the long term, which triggers an entire part of the agreement, which is what do we do when that happens? Mm-hmm. And you don't change things overnight. In what was being negotiated up until late on Friday, the reality would have been that if the United States changed its mind, it would have upended this overnight. So what was it all about, right?
0: Do you have a sense, and I know it's hard to, I know you're in Canada, but you've got your eye on America as well. Do you have a sense of where Americans are on this? Not the partisans necessarily, but the average voters who may sway the midterms. Like, I see Canada bubbling up in coverage. You were above the fold after Saturday. But where is the country? Is it difficult to say?
18: I don't think it's that difficult, actually. Yeah. I think people who are centrists, anti-Trump Republicans or Democrats, have always been deeply baffled by the president's attitude toward Canada, starting with, you know, December when Trudeau went to Mar-a-Lago and the 51st state stuff started. Mm-hmm. But I do think that even people to the right of that are increasingly mystified. They find it additionally injurious to the U.S. economy at a time where there's a lot of suffering because of President Trump's choices, including on tariffs, including, you know, the war in Iran and how it's feeding into energy prices, which kind of underpins everything in an economy, right? And people are like, do we really need this? Like, this doesn't really make any sense. So I think what you'll find is it's only really the hardcore MAGA who will literally believe anything President Trump says today. And if it's the opposite tomorrow, they'll believe that tomorrow. It's that kind of group that are overall supportive of his Canada policy and this war of words and this trade war.
0: Yeah.
18: Are there Americans who don't love everything Canada does in the trade relationship? I'm sure.
0: Of course.
18: But this isn't about this little topic or that little topic. This isn't just about dairy or just about autos. This is about the whole thing. And it's, frankly, as we both know, it's about more than the economy, right?
0: Well, and this is it. And I often, you can't turn back time, but if he had actually been strategic and more conventional, and I know he's not, but if he had been, and he wanted to come into office in second term and dramatically change the trade relationship to tilt it in Americans' favor. Why layer on the 51st state stuff? Like, it's just so toxic and so insulting and so, like, I've never seen my country this angry. I really haven't. Not everybody's angry at Donald Trump. A lot of people listening to this who are conservatives might say I'm overstating it. I do not accept that. I think the anger here is something that we will never forget for the rest of our lives at the way he's spoken about our country. And, you know, then we could have a discussion if it's trade. And this is, I think, what the Canadians are trying to get to, is let's put all that aside and let's actually talk about the issues. But he doesn't want to. He wants to go further. And I don't know where that leaves everyone.
18: Absolutely. You know, Graham, I've had a fantastic reporting partner in my colleague, Anna Swanson in Washington, who covers trade, is a very, very experienced reporter in trade, which can be very technical. And she said to me, we were talking about the sovereignty issue as we were kind of comparing notes. And she said, you know, fundamentally, every trade agreement between two nations is an agreement to give up a bit of sovereignty in good faith and put it in the hands of the other country. And she's so right. And I said to her, you know what? I think bottom line is this government and Canadians just cannot do that with this president because of the 51st state rhetoric, because of the way he attacks in bad faith parts of the economy in ways that are kind of inexplicable, because of sort of distorting reality, even saying, you know, I don't know, Canada has 10% unemployment. It doesn't. It does not have 10%, like, from small stuff to big stuff. And so, yes, when two countries enter this kind of partnership, yes, they do put some sovereignty, the one sovereignty, into the hands of the other. And I think that this Canadian government in this moment with this president just couldn't do it. And seeking assurances to protect itself in the text, which is what the negotiators were trying to do, turn what we're talking about into words in the text, they weren't able to. And so they walked away from it. Hmm.
0: And I want to point out before we go, I'm out of time, but we Canadians are big customers of the New York Times, right?
18: You are, and we thank you for your continued support and interest. And I think, you know, you come to the Times to understand the U.S., but increasingly also, I think, you know, to get another perspective and another voice of reporting on Canada. And so it's a really great thing, and I'm very grateful for it.
0: And great to talk to you, Matina. And you are and have been beefing up the coverage in Canada with your bureau. Thanks for your time. Appreciate it.
18: Thanks, Graham.
0: All right. That's Matina Stavis-Grudnev.
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16: Welcome back. I'm Graham Richardson in for Vashi, who is on assignment in Toronto. You can watch her tonight on CTV National News. She's sitting in for Omar Sajjadina. If you have, there's been a flurry of issues and news about what's in. Now we've got matching Canadian tariffs on American goods coming in as Canadian goods are tariffed by the Americans on steel and other things. In the midst of this are the cultural industries. And one of the telling walk-away moments for the Canadian team on Friday night, apparently, was a notion that they were attempting, the Americans, to influence or not to respect the French language and the French culture as it relates to streaming services. That, to me, seems like the Primes, the Netflixes, all of those American streaming services that millions of Canadians use. Reynolds Mastin is the president and CEO of the Canadian Media Producers Association. Reynolds, thanks for joining us. Appreciate it.
1: Thank you, Graham.
16: What does this mean that this thing has fallen apart? You talk about the fact that perhaps there's an opportunity here. Can you explain that to people who haven't been following it closely?
1: Well, first of all, Graham, we were very proud of our government on Friday night. They were under enormous pressure. It was the 11th hour of negotiations, but they drew a line in the sand when it came to defending Canada's cultural sovereignty. And I was in a past life a former labor negotiator, so I have some sense of what it feels like when that clock is ticking and you feel this incredible pressure to get a deal done by the deadline.
16: You've got the President of the United States saying there is a deal, celebrating, saying we're moving on. You know,
1: exactly. And it can sometimes create this psychology of sort of chasing the deal. And so notwithstanding all of that pressure and these last minute demands that were made, including when it came to Canadian culture.

0: stake for you?
1: What's at stake is whether Canadians get to control and decide what stories they tell and whether they even have access to Canadian stories on screens in the future. So what was at stake here was, based on the reports we've seen and heard, is the U.S. negotiating team at the 11th hour essentially wanted our government to undo the Online Streaming Act. And that's a piece of legislation that was brought in a few years ago to basically ensure that in the digital space, because we all now stream content, it's mm-hmm. not through the TV antennas anymore, mm-hmm. That Canadian stories still have shelf space and still continue to get made through having streamers like Netflix and Amazon, those streamers that you mentioned, commission Canadian stories and ensure that they're discoverable on their platforms.
0: Somebody mentioned today they do that in Europe. This is not a uniquely Canadian thing, right?
1: It is far from uniquely Canadian. They do that in Europe. And in fact, right at the end of the year, the Australians also brought in legislation with similar requirements.
0: So this is the American behemoth that we all love, right? Like the American creative industry has made some amazing movies, amazing television shows. But it can't just be that, because on our side, it's been an incredible run, too, in the digital space. Like, we've got amazing stories and shows to tell, shows to revel in ourselves. And the suggestion was that let's just take Netflix. And we don't know if this was at the table. The suggestion was that Netflix would not have a requirement to, for instance, get into the algorithm Canadian content, French-Canadian content, which was just a non-starter for the negotiators.
1: It was, because, you know, it's a little bit like when you walk into a grocery store. You know, there are lots of studies that show that if you put a product on a display at the end of an aisle, even if it's not on sale, people are more prone to buy it just because it's got a nice display and you're drawing people's attention to it, right?
0: Of course. Yeah.
1: And the reverse is also true. You could have the best product in the world, but if you put it on a shelf that's too high at the back of the store, chances are not many people are going to purchase it, no matter how great it is. So what was partly at stake here was ensuring that, you know, when you go onto Netflix or you go onto Amazon and you get that homepage, that there are also Canadian choices of shows that you can watch on top of all the other great content that these services provide and that we all love.
0: Are you saying because it all broke down, maybe the streamers will start to talk again about this? Or do I?
1: Well, that's our hope, because we don't think it makes sense for something like this to find itself the subject of these kinds of high stakes trade negotiations if there is a way of moving forward together in a more constructive and collaborative way. And so one of the things that, you know, we've been saying on behalf of the Canadian production industry is, you know, let's sit down and have a dialogue, you know, with Netflix, with Amazon, with those big global streamers about how we can ensure that Canadians have access to great Canadian stories in a way that also is aligned with, you know, the commercial objectives of these companies. You know, these are for-profit companies. We totally get that. And we want to partner with them in a way that makes sense for everyone. But at the same time, you know, they are guests here in Canada and they need to play by Canadian rules just like everyone else.
0: Can I get you to take off your hat and put on your negotiator hat in those
1: sure.
0: rooms? What's it like? Like, I mean, I spoke to some of the people involved in the original renegotiation of NAFTA, and you can imagine what Trump 1 was like. What do you think this was like inside that negotiating room in the final hours?
1: I think it would have been excruciating, quite mm-hmm. honestly, Graham, mm-hmm. the pressure, right? Because it's not just the deadline. It's the fact that, you know, for days and days and days, they have been negotiating with the other side. And so this takes on a certain momentum, and you're doing your utmost on behalf of the entire country to reach some kind of fair and reasonable arrangement with, you know, the biggest economic superpower the world has ever seen. Like, this is a daunting, epic challenge.
0: Mm-hmm.
1: And of course, we all know that the tariffs were going to come into place at 12:01 a.m. on Saturday if a deal wasn't done. And, you know, there was also the risk of other forms of

0: retaliation happening afterwards, right? So it's in that vortex of all of this uncertainty that our negotiating team and the prime minister and cabinet, they had to navigate all of this. And so it truly was an incredibly courageous decision to walk from the table, and clearly the right one, because we've seen all the details that have come out. And had they agreed to a deal at the 11th hour, it would have been a bad deal for Canada.
1: Well, and not to get too into it, but the notion that they could just change the tariff whenever they wanted, yes. Like, what is that? That's not it. Like, that's like you're buying a house or buying a car, and it's like a floating price, and it's at the whim of the person you're buying it from. Like, nobody would ever agree to that.
0: 100%. And, you know, it's actually one of the reasons why preserving the Online Streaming Act is so important, because it basically provides a baseline set of rules that everyone abides by. And that provides predictability and stability and certainty for everyone, including the global streamers, once those rules are in place. If you don't have that, it's a complete free-for-all, and we see what that looks like.
1: Reynolds Mastin, President and CEO of Canadian Media Producers Association, appreciate your time today. Thanks for joining us.
0: Thank you so much, Graham.
1: All right. Lots going on. You see how Reynolds talked about rules, stability, things that people can count on. As the President of the United States publicly says he wants to rename Lake Ontario Lake America. Like, honestly.
2: Now this update from the Canadian Press. Authorities in Nepal issued additional warnings today about potential fresh flooding as water levels rise in a major waterway that flows from Tibet into central Nepal. Wednesday's catastrophic floods killed at least 800 people and left more than 3,000 others missing in Nepal and Tibet. Foreign Affairs Minister Anita Anand revealed yesterday 31 Canadian citizens and permanent residents remain missing in the region. Google Maps has officially updated the name of Lake Ontario to Lake America for users in the United States. The change follows U.S. President Donald Trump's signing of an executive order announcing the alteration. Trump first threatened to rename the body of water during an escalating war of words with Ontario Premier Doug Ford earlier this week. And NASA's newest space telescope lifted off from Kennedy Space Center in Florida this morning. From the Canadian Press, I'm Lisa Laporte.
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1: Welcome back. I'm Graham Richardson sitting in for Vashi. The White House, President Trump just signed an executive order renaming, I guess, the American side Lake America of Lake Ontario. Spouted on about how awful Canada is to the United States and how we're ripping them off. Typical talking points, but actually signed an executive order. So there you go. I'm sure people who live both sides of the border around Lake Ontario will probably have something to say about that. Flavio Volpe, President, Automotive Parts Manufacturing Association of Canada, member of the PM's Council on Canada-U.S. Economic Relations, joins us now, trying to hold on like a roller coaster to the news of the day from Friday on and even before that. Flavio, thanks for joining us.
2: Thanks for having me on, and I have a great view of Lake Ontario from here.
1: Yeah? Where are you?
2: I'm in Toronto.
1: All right, of course. In your view, what we know about the deal and your sector, or what was offered and your sector, how far apart are the two sides?
2: Well, it's two-piece on automotive. One is they were offering to reduce their Section 232 tariffs on cars from 25% to 15%, and then have a carve-out for U.S. content. So let's say that's 50%. Bring it down to about 7.5% effective rate. In automotive, in 2024, the last year before the Trump madness, the average profit margin for the automakers operating in Canada was 6%. And so the problem there is we were looking at legitimizing tariffs that we are disputing at a level that's higher than the profitability of the companies here. You know, you're not going to sell a $25 pizza for $20 and be in the pizza business too long. Then the other piece was, as we got to the last day and we're talking about, okay, we're reducing the auto 232s from 25 to 15. When the final paperwork started changing hands, the clarification from the American side was, hey, by the way, we don't mean medium and heavy duty trucks. Those are not cars, and those will stay at 25. Well, there's a plant in Oakville for Ford, a plant for General Motors in Oshawa that would be immediately affected, and there are two engine plants in St. Catharines and Windsor.
1: That essentially guts those plants. You can't pay a 25% tariff.
2: I mean, it'd be insane.
1: No. Yeah. It doesn't make any sense. Okay. So going forward, where does that leave you and us collectively from your perspective?
2: Well, look, the companies are involved. The auto parts manufacturers have got an exemption. If you're USMCA compliant, you can ship your parts tariff-free. So we averted the crisis that would have immediately shut down the industry last year. The car companies continue to have a problem. And the problem, at the very least, they're compartmentalizing it as a temporary problem on an impermanent national security tariff that they hopefully can challenge back down to the 60-year functional zero. So that's the way they're compartmentalizing, taking on, according to the Center for Automotive Research in Michigan, $110 billion in tariff hits last year. Mm. The second they become permanent is when the future of the seven assembly plants in this country and the two engine plants in this country have to be decided. So we're still in purgatory. You don't know if you're going to go up or down here. But the next time we sit down, we've got the Prime Minister with more resolve on automotive. We've got the Premier of Ontario who got in the way of a bad deal late last week, who all understand that, hey, if this is an economy-wide, a country-wide negotiation where we have advantages and disadvantages and things that they do need, maybe we can also try to save the same sector that the Americans and the Chinese are fighting for as core to their industrial strategy. The two world's biggest economic superpowers think this is the big leagues, and we need to defend ours.
1: Mm. But they don't see, this administration doesn't see ours as a part of theirs. That's a fundamental problem, because
2: yes,
1: it is.
2: But their industry does. Detroit and all the foreign automakers that are manufacturing in the U.S. have repeatedly put on public paper, been at the same hearings that I was invited to in Washington at USTR, gone to the White House, and they're all publicly traded. Their quarterly reports don't lie. They're losing billions, and they've implored the president not to do this. So a lot of this has got to be American heavy lifting that we haven't seen much progress on over the last year, but we may be headed to a different balance after November, maybe that the U.S. auto sector may feel a little bit more emboldened to speak up for themselves or maybe challenge these tariffs in court. We're not in a good place, but we're in a better place than if we had just chosen to surrender that tariff rate. Like I told the premier last week, and we've been counseling the prime minister, you will be the heads of the governments when the biggest industry in Ontario closes its doors.
1: Mm. Even if November comes and he's weakened, it just doesn't seem to me that they're letting go of this view that that all cars should be built in the United States. I appreciate that's a simplistic argument for a complicated process, but it's already hurt potential for growth on the Canadian side, right? In the last 2 years, like who's going to invest on this side now with this uncertainty overhanging it?
2: Look, Honda said yesterday or 2 days ago, they're not investing anywhere in North America until this thing is settled, and that they're at full capacity and they could grow and they won't invest even in the U.S. if this is what they're at. I'm not one who will tell you that we should wait until after the midterms to see what we can do for Canada. I'm going to be very specific. If he loses Congress, a flipped Congress may choose to reassert its constitutional authority over tariffs and trade. And if it does, then the industry may have Congress as the U.S. industry may have Congress as an ally to rescind 232 tariffs that are based on a national security argument. There's no national security argument with Canada. And Ford, General Motors, and Stellantis, the American brands of Stellantis, they wrote off $55 billion last year because of decisions made by this administration. He is demonstrably hurting Detroit as bad as he's hurting Windsor to Oshawa. And maybe people need that little bit of inspiration, knowing that if they go to court at the same time that Congress is reasserting its power, and it's through a flipped majority, might not mean everything for Canada-U.S. relations, but it might mean something for the legitimacy and the continuance of national security tariffs on automotive, steel, aluminum, lumber, everything else.
1: Mm. Where would you rate your optimism, pessimism today versus at any other point during the Trump presidency? Trump 2,
2: listen, when he first threatened us last year, we were all, you know, running for cover. Those were tough days, but we've learned over the last year and a half where some of his pressure points are and where some of his red lines are. We saw him retreat on automotive parts tariffs that we successfully argued together with our American industry partners that would shut down the industry and put 950,000 auto workers at home almost instantly. So we're learning from this fight. We haven't pulled our way out of it, but we are holding our ground. We're not worried about suffering another day, another week, another month, especially if there's a chance to get us back to an even keel.
1: Hopefully it happens. Flavio Volpe from the Automotive Parts Manufacturers Association of Canada, thanks so much for joining us.
2: Always a pleasure. Thank you.
1: All right.
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1: Great to have you with us. I'm Graham Richardson in for Vashi, who's on assignment in Toronto. The Canada retaliation against the United States. I noticed, for instance, cell phones are on the list and my son is due for a replacement. So should I do that before September 8th? Probably. 50% is a big hit. Reen Rashid is a trade lawyer with Macmillan and he joins us now on the line. Reenie, thanks for being here.
17: My pleasure. Thanks for having me.
1: Tell me about the specifics on consumer items that are hit by Canada, and in particular, the counter tariffs against the United States. Should consumers be watching that, like my example with the cell phone?
17: I think definitely in the immediate short term, it's unclear whether the importers or, you know, the ultimate retailers are going to pass on any of those tariff costs to the consumers. You know, for a very high value good, like, you know, if you're buying an Apple iPhone, that is, you know, a significant chunk of change. So you can imagine that if it's a 50% tariff on that, that at least some of that cost is going to be passed along to consumers. For other goods, it really depends whether businesses are going to hold their breath and see if they can, you know, they can absorb that cost versus lose any business, or whether they're going to say, you know, the only way we can remain competitive is to, you know, pass those costs along, because otherwise we're operating on very, very thin margins.
1: And then people go elsewhere, if you can. I mean, or they put off that purchase of the cell phone until hopefully things settle down, if they do. People, we were talking in the newsroom the other day about the actual term tariff and how these things are being applied. I mean, simply put, they're basically a charge to bring something into a country and sell it there that's made in another country, correct?
17: That's right. So these tariffs stack on top of, you know, what would be normally considered the MFN tariff, or which is the baseline tariff that you apply across the board to any goods that enter the country. Now, when Canada has a free trade agreement with the U.S., for example, you know, under CUSMA, but, you know, we've got other free trade agreements, then you have a preferential tariff rate, or you've got some exceptions for goods that originate in that other jurisdiction, right? So for U.S. originating goods, you would be bringing them in under a preferential tariff rate. But here, you know, these tariffs are going to apply regardless of that. Except, you know, and part of the reason for this is under the U.S. Section 338 tariffs, which just kicked into force after the trade negotiations broke down, there is no carve out for CUSMA originating goods. So we lost the benefit of CUSMA, and
1: right.
17: Canada is replying in kind.
1: Yeah. And those tariffs, the 338s, have never been used in law, right? It's like a law from the 30s or something.
17: It's a Depression era law. That's exactly right.
1: Yeah.
17: You know, a lot of the tariff mechanisms that the U.S. administration has used have not been tested before. We saw that with the IEEPA tariffs. And of course, when they were tested at the U.S. Supreme Court, they failed that test. But ultimately, it didn't matter because, you know, they just pivoted to a different mechanism to achieve the end result, which is to make it costly to import goods into the U.S.
1: Yeah. What are some of the goods, like, if people look at that list of tariffs on the Canadian side, will they be surprised that they are in various products? Like, are people going to get hit with higher costs for things that they are unaware of because of the tariffs on both sides?
17: I think so. You know, some of the goods are, there's going to be tariffs on cosmetics. There's going to be tariffs on some garment and textile products. There's going to be tariffs on appliances and other manufactured products, you know, and those range from 15% to 50% tariffs. And again, it really depends on whether, you know, wherever it is in that supply channel that you're doing business, are they going to pass those costs along to the next, you know, player down the chain?
1: Mm. Well, I mean, you can eat 5%, but I don't know, you know, 50, 25%,
17: exactly.
1: Like that's a big number. And when I saw appliances on the Canadian side, you know, you think about a renovation, you think about, you know, if you're doing a kitchen or something, I mean, that's, you know, and if it's a full 25% more, there's a lot of appliances that are made in the United States.
17: That's exactly right. And I think part of it, you know, part of the rationale here is they're making it more expensive. And I say that, you know, the U.S. is making it more expensive for U.S. consumers to purchase Canadian products. And the same is going to be the case here with these counter tariffs. And so it's ultimately to try and influence business behavior and consumer behavior. So if you can't purchase that iPhone, maybe you're going to purchase a Samsung. If you can't purchase, you know, one of the U.S. appliances or a U.S. vehicle that you were planning on buying, maybe you purchase something that's manufactured in Canada or finished in Canada instead, or something that's manufactured in the EU. So I think ultimately that's one aspect of it. And then also we have heard from contacts at the Department of Finance, you know, and it is clear in the government notice as well that certain remission programs are still going to be available. So it is possible that Canadian businesses that are importing, particularly if they're not able to source those goods domestically, for example, it's an input and they can't get it from Canada because no one in Canada makes it, then they can access some duty relief. Or if the goods are going to be processed and manufactured further in Canada and then going to be exported elsewhere, there's going to be relief available. So those costs might not be borne by those businesses.
1: That can take a long time, and I know businesses would rather just sell them, right? I'd rather just not have them, but that's not the... Is free trade dead overall?
17: I don't think so. I think the... You know, it's maybe a little bit of a rebrand, and I think it's a little bit more fragmented than it was before. I think how we operated a decade ago and thinking that free trade was just going to follow along the same path, you know, globally, where you've got a continuous reduction of tariffs and of trade barriers, that's no longer the case. But Canada is, you know, entering into more free trade agreements with other countries. And that's going to open up those other markets. But again, that is, you know, you hit the nail on the head. That's going to take time.
1: Yeah. Rini Rashid, a trade lawyer with McMillan. Thanks so much for being here. I appreciate it.
17: Thanks for having me.
1: All right. So some consumer angles there. When we come back, Pure Politics, our daily debrief panel, we're going to essentially try to figure out what's next, right? And is there a path to something here? Is there any indication that the two sides can get back at it? Eventually, you would think they're going to.
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26: From the National Newsroom of the Canadian Press, I'm Lisa Laporte. The death toll in Nepal has risen to at least 800 people as rescue efforts there continue 5 days after devastating flash floods left thousands of others missing. Nepal's Foreign Secretary Amrit Bahadur says they are doing all they can when it comes to rescue and recovery.
27: Our immediate national priority remains clear: to save lives, locate missing persons, rescue them, and provide urgent relief to survivors, and ensure that affected Nepalese as well as foreigners receive appropriate assistance and support.
26: Foreign Affairs Minister Anita Anand confirmed yesterday that there are 31 Canadian citizens and permanent residents missing in the region. It's the final day of campaigning ahead of three federal by-elections tomorrow. McGill University political science professor Daniel Balland says the race to watch is in the Quebec riding of Chicoutimi-Lafjord. The Saguenay region of Quebec has been particularly hard hit by U.S. President Donald Trump's tariffs. It's a major producer of aluminum and forestry while home to a significant number of dairy farmers. Ontario Premier Doug Ford told ABC News today both the U.S. and Canada will suffer if the trade war continues between the two countries. He also talked about U.S. President Donald Trump's executive order renaming Lake Ontario Lake America.
2: It was like something out of Saturday Night Live when he signed a document saying change to Lake America. No one's going to call it Lake of America. It's been Lake Ontario for hundreds of years. It's going to continue being Lake Ontario. And it's just so disappointing.
26: Trump's executive order came after he and Ford traded personal insults in the days following the breakdown of Canada-U.S. trade talks. Iran's supreme leader is calling for Muslim unity against the U.S. and Israel. Iran's official IRNA news agency reports Ayatollah Mojtaba Khamenei urged the rulers of Muslim nations, to, quote, know your real enemy in a letter to religious leaders attending a conference in Tehran. And a popular amusement park ride that first debuted at the Minnesota State Fair is turning 100.
3: Tilt-A-Whirl ride has been a mainstay at amusement parks across the country. The Rice County Historical Society says it was invented by Herbert Selner after he failed at making a water ride with spinning boats, and his brother suggested making a land-bound version. Mike Premanderson says he remembers his grandparents bringing him to the fair and the Tilt-A-Whirl.
4: We love to bring our kids and do the same thing, and it's definitely a family tradition. Knowing that it's 100 years old this year is pretty crazy, but I'm glad that we get to be a part of it.
3: I'm Donna Warner.
26: This is the Canadian Press. In sports, the BC Lions will be in Ottawa tonight to take on the Red Blacks in CFL action. It's a matchup of the two last place teams in each division. The Toronto Blue Jays and Seattle Mariners are at play this hour in Major League Baseball action. The Jays opened their new Hall of Excellence yesterday. Toronto Blue Jays president and CEO Mark Shapiro said the hall will serve as an important purpose for the team and for its fans.
5: Beginning this year, fans will have a voice in helping us identify future Hall of Fame inductees with a chance to vote here at the hall and online to help us determine who the candidates are moving forward and who will make a lasting impact on our club and be celebrated in the hall.
26: An afternoon ceremony was held yesterday for 2026 inductee Buck Martinez at Rogers Center. From the Canadian Press, I'm Lisa Laporte.
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28: Hey, everybody. Welcome to the program. Welcome to Dork Uncorked for another day. I'm Ryan, and here he is, tanned and relaxed and coming off of our Dork Uncorked summer hiatus. He's the Dork Uncorked, Rod Phillips. Rod, it's great to see your face again. It's been weeks.
29: It has been weeks. I've missed you. Every time this time comes around every week, there's a little tear that wells up in my eye.
28: It's recording time and I'm all alone.
29: I'm alone a lot. So this is, one of the few times during the week that I'm not. So I really look forward to it.
28: This is Dork Uncorked. We are a show right here in Victoria, British Columbia, talking about wine, talking about food, talking about good things to eat and drink. Rod primarily is on a mission to help you navigate the wine shelves, help you make choices that are affordable, but also going to provide great bang for the buck. This is what you've been doing for years and years and years as the Dork Uncorked. But we talk about whatever. usually, you know, complicated trade policy when it comes to booze. That's also something we like to talk about. Which happens to be a thing that's in the news right now. So we got so many things to talk about and catch up on. But first off, I just want to catch up on your summer. So here we are. We have been taking a bit of a summer hiatus on the program that we're emerging from right now. We did do one little mini summer episode that we came back for just because I went to Europe and I wanted to tell you all about the wine I drank in Europe. So that was the last time we chatted. But now since then, you've been away on your adventures for summer. What did you get up to? And did you have any good wine along the way?
29: Probably too much. Our summer was pretty much, we stayed at home this year. So, you know, I think that kind of balances you guys. We went to Europe last year. You guys stayed here. We stayed here. You guys went to Europe. So I'm not sure how next year is going to work, but you know, that's kind of how it all worked. But yeah, we rent a cabin up at the, and it's a fairly rustic cabin. So when I say a cabin, anybody who is from Muskoka or, you know, has a place on Lake Cowichan, this is not like that.
28: Right. This is an actual rustic cabin.
29: Yeah. It does have indoor plumbing, and electricity, but it is also right on the beach. But it's, you know, I would imagine that a really strong, you know, wind could probably blow it over, but it's something we've been doing for...
28: You don't want vacation to be boring. You want to have the risk of the building falling over at any time.
29: Exactly.
28: Add that excitement
29: and test
28: level
29: your reaction time to getting people out of the building. You know, that's really where it's at. But we go up to Saratoga Beach, which is just south of Campbell River. And if you're familiar with Miracle Beach, it's just north of there, literally probably about a 10-minute walk, like a 4-minute bike ride from Miracle Beach. And we love it. We've been going there for years. You know, my sister and brother-in-law and their kids come, and my mother-in-law and her boyfriend come. And we've gotten to know all the other people in the area. And it's funny. One of the I'll share a couple stories. One of which was a couple of the other people that come at the same time every year. They're from different places in BC, so North Vancouver primarily. And both of them had asked me at different times while we're there. I said, you know, I listened to your show, and it must be getting really hard to find wines under $20.
28: Yeah, that is a very good point.
29: Yeah. And I had to, you know, agree. I said, yeah, it is getting more and more difficult. You know, a lot of the things that were used to be really great buys under 20 are now over 20. And when you talk about complicated, you know, trade relationships and trade wars and that kind of stuff, that's only making things get more expensive. It was a big topic of conversation, but it didn't take away from the fact that I was with the people I love. We had a great time. You know, dinners were pretty casual, but we pulled some incredible wines out. My mother-in-law's boyfriend, who, you know, Chloe likes to call, her step-grandfather. She never calls him by name. That's what she calls him.
28: Hey, he's their step-grandfather.
29: Yeah, exactly. Exactly. But he brought some 2016 Trouchard Napa Valley Cabernet. So, yeah. So 10-year-old Napa Valley Cabernet. What was really intriguing was what it sparked was a conversation about U.S. wines and U.S. products coming back on the shelves, which, you know, last week we thought, was inevitable.
28: Was
29: yeah. This week, obviously, it is not. And it's interesting because a lot of the conversations surround it. Would you choose to buy those? Even if they were available, would you choose to buy them? And this is a conversation that, you know, last week I had quite often with suppliers who traditionally, or importers who traditionally brought those products in. What did they foresee as being the consumer reaction? If those products are coming back on the shelves. And there was a lot of mixed reactions. So some of them thought, you know, like in the case of the call brands like Jack Daniels and things like that, Barefoot Wines, yeah, there wouldn't be any problem. They would squeeze themselves back into the shelves. And consumers would likely go back to them. I'm not sure if, you know, I think the estimate was about 6 years before any of those products would actually get back to the volumes that they previously had. So before the embargo. But a lot of the products, no, we're not going to see them because they just don't think that there's the market for them anymore. So that, anyway, that just spurred an interesting conversation, but there's one wine I'm going to tell you about that we had.
8: Okay. Yeah. Do it.
29: And it's called, and it's available in government stores. I think it's only available in government stores, and it is a McLaren Vale Shiraz, from Australia. And one of the things I've always loved about McLaren Vale Shiraz is it has this element to it that is very reminiscent of an area of the Rhone called Côte Rôtie. And Côte Rôtie, if you're to try and, well, you can go and buy their wines, but the wines are typically $300 to $600 a bottle. This little element is all I can think of. If you like Montreal smoked meat.
8: Okay.
29: Yeah. Yeah. It's like a smoked meat character to it, right? It's got this element to it that is unique to Côte Rôtie and unique to the McLaren Vale in terms of quality Shiraz. This wine had it in spades. So not only did it have like blueberry, blackberry, all of, you know, dark plums, all that juicy fruit element to it, it also had this little bit of smoked meat. It was so engaging. I crave this wine now. Now, the sad part is that much like the conversation about trying to find wines under $20, I think it's $25 or $26. But man, I would drink that on a regular basis. It's called Mojo. If you're in the stores, it's not a classic label. It's like a new style of label. It's an orange background, yellow wording called Mojo. McLaren Vale Shiraz, $24, $26, but man, was it good. It was awesome.
8: Okay.
29: Yeah.
8: There we go. We've already got a wine recommendation out of this. It's fantastic.
29: Yeah.
8: Well, and speaking of some of the things you talked about, here's the agenda for the show today, and we're going to be hitting on a few of those ideas. We will catch up on some of the big news, like American booze on Canadian store shelves, as you alluded to, that was big in the news for a bit there because we were thinking of taking them off. And then the whole trade talks between Canada and the United States collapsed in a huge ball of flames. And now we, like you said, maybe it's going to be a little while longer. So let's catch up on what's happening there. We have a listener mailbag segment to get to because, Rod, you've got a couple of messages from listeners we're going to discuss, including some great conversation about Greek food and wine and some other conversations spurred on by our listeners. So we're going to be doing that as well. And we're going to talk about how the wildfires in BC that have also been raging since the last time we've done a show have affected a particular area in the Okanagan that produces a lot of wine. And we kind of wanted to give them some love here as well. This is Summerland where the wildfires have been burning. And let's talk Summerland wines. It's one of the things we're going to do on the show today. So all that's coming up. There's the agenda for our return from summer hiatus. How's that sound for you, Rod?
29: Well, sounds busy, but great.
8: Well, let's do that. We'll take our first break here. When we get back, we'll just dive right into that busy agenda.
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8: We're back from summer break on Dork Uncorked. We have so much to get through, including this. BC wildfires have yet again ravaged the wine regions of BC. And one of the ones most heavily affected, of course, is the town of Summerland and the whole area around Summerland, right there in the Okanagan, near the lake, you know, not far from Kelowna, just a little to the south, a big wine producing region. And one of the things that we were thinking about, I mean, obviously, first and foremost, we're thinking about all the people who were evacuated during the height of the fires, the structures that were lost, the lives that were disrupted. But then after that, you think, oh, well, what about the other things, the wineries? There's so many wineries there. Luckily, we checked in with the BC Wine Growers Association, and it seems like nobody lost their winery. But still, big impacts there. People are thinking about that region and wanting to support the region. So we thought we might spend a bit of time talking about the wines of Summerland here on this episode. Rod, how does that sound?
29: That sounds like a wonderful idea. Wonderful.
8: Now, if you listen to CFAX, the other thing I do here, apart from talking to you, Rod, on Dork Uncorked, is I'm on the morning show on CFAX. Yeah,
29: you do.
8: Isn't it amazing?
29: I feel, I don't know, somehow betrayed.
8: I know. I don't just talk with Rod. I also have Lisa Best, our co-host on the CFAX morning show, wanted us to talk about the fact that she went to Vessel Liquor Store. And there, maybe other places are doing this. I only know about this one. Maybe there's a bunch of places doing this. They've actually gone out of the way to label in a big way which wines are from Summerland. Like, hey, here are the wines from that area. You can support them. You can support the Summerland region by picking up these wines. So they've got that sort of prominently focused on. So that's cool, first off, that some stores are even doing this, Rod.
29: Yeah. And it's, I mean, it really goes to show how well the community, when we decide to, like the industry, when we decide to pull together, we work together extremely well. It took zero time for the Wine Growers Association to send out a note saying, hey, help out Summerland. Stores got involved. Restaurants got involved. Consumers are getting involved. People like ourselves during, you know, in our my day job get involved. And it's great to see, because if you think about all the stuff that, the BC wineries and in many ways the Summerland wineries have gone through just in the last 5 years.
8: Yeah. Yeah. Regardless, like not just this one year.
29: Yeah.
8: There's been the deep freeze. There's been the other fires. There's been all sorts of things.
29: Yeah. So if you, And now I add on to that, U.S. tariffs if you're shipping your wine south. So you got all these, I want you, think about all of these negative influences. How do you maintain yourself? How do you bring that quality? How do you maintain your morale? And I think it's things like what Vessel is doing. It's things like what the industry is doing to support Summerland wineries. And if you're listening, if you're so inclined, choose a Summerland wine this weekend, because it does make a difference. It tells them that you're thinking about them, that they're important to you. They're important to the province. They're important to the community, and they're certainly important to the wine world. But for those who don't know, there is a long list of wineries that are in the Summerland for the reasons that you mentioned. It is just south of Penticton and just north of Oliver and Osoyoos. So it's got a very unique growing region where it's just on the northern edge of the desert and just on the southern edge of a cooler climate, more alluvial soil. So you get this really interesting transition position, which has made it and lake effect, which has made it one of the first regions that was planted with grapes in BC. The legend Harry McWaters created Sumac Ridge. That is in that region. Dirty Laundry, that is in that region. Lightning Rock, another one of my favorite wines these days, is in that region. Haywire, Giant's Head, these are all wineries. Some of them that I'm mentioning you may not be able to find locally, but you will be able to find Dirty Laundry, Sumac Ridge, Fitzpatrick, Haywire, Sage Hills, Heaven's Gate, Thornhaven. These are just, I know I'm just rolling off these, but those are all on that same barrier in that same bench.
8: That's really cool. I recognize a bunch of those names. I've had a bunch of those wines. I've seen them in the store shelves. And sometimes you think BC wine, but you don't necessarily place things in that specific geography. You might not know exactly what part of the Okanagan are these Okanagan wines for, but there you go. Those are some examples of ones that come directly from the Summerland area that has been reeling from these wildfires. And what would you say are the hallmarks of a wine from Summerland? Maybe this is going to get a bit too geeky, but, BC wines are not just a monolith. They don't all just taste the same because there's variations in soil and climate, even as you go up and down the Okanagan. What makes a Summerland wine a Summerland wine?
29: There is, if you were to contrast them south first, so against those from Osoyoos, you got higher acidities and more minerality to them in general. So the reds from Summerland have a little bit more finesse and not as much power and juiciness. So you're not getting as many Syrah or Shiraz out of Summerland. You're getting Merlot, Cabernet Franc, some Cabernet Sauvignon, but definitely Pinot Noir is where you're really starting to see Pinot Noir take hold in Summerland North. Now, in comparison to the North, the Pinot Noir and the whites have a little less acidity, but a little bit more fruit characters to them. More, and even

0: fruit flavors, you know, red berries and that kind of stuff. And again, you're not getting Syrah out of the north. You're getting some Merlot and Cabernet Franc, but grapes that require a little bit longer ripening and can grow in cooler climates.
1: You know what I love about this is just like how Summerland, as we've described geographically in the Okanagan, is kind of in the middle. It's not as far north as Kelowna, not as far south as Osoyoos. It's sort of in the middle. And what do the wines of Summerland come out like? They come out in the middle of those two. Yeah. You said, like, from the big, juicy, bolder wines of the south to the more finessed and, you know, brighter wines of the north. Somewhere in the middle is what Summerland does. I think that's a really cool way to put that.
0: Yeah. Yeah. And then, so, like, one of my, my eldest daughter, Grace, one of her favorite wines is Woo Woo from Dirty Laundry.
1: Woo Woo.
0: Woo Woo. Which is essentially.
1: I haven't had that one.
0: Yeah. It is the best way I can describe it is as an aromatic white. So you've got a number of Germanic, varietals that go into this. So Gewürztraminer is a big one. You've got Riesling. You've got a few others in that mix, but it's so bright and aromatic that it's very lively. But it's also quintessentially Summerland. It's quintessentially Summerland because it's got a lot of more tropical, rich fruit flavors and the acidity, but it's not as stone fruit and citrus forward that you might find in the north.
1: I've had to Google search this because I was trying to get my head around it. So Woo Woo is spelled W-O-O. W-O-O.
0: Yes. Yeah.
1: So exactly. That's the Dirty Laundry Vineyards Woo Woo. Is that one you can find? That's not like a just go to the winery one. You might be able to find that in the store.
0: Oh, you'll totally, yeah. So go to Vessel. They'll have it. Pretty much any, mostly private stores are the ones that are going to support Dirty Laundry. Yeah.
1: I kind of feel like that's my mission now is find a Woo Woo just based on the name.
0: I think the store around the corner from you would likely have it. Yeah.
1: Okay. I'm going to look for a Woo Woo just because I don't want to say it. That's mostly the reason. And then secondarily, I'll be able to support the producers and the community of Summerland, as they go through their wildfires. But that's really good. Okay. I want to recap that listing because I think this is important. So obviously Dirty Laundry, you mentioned Sumac Ridge. What were some of the other kind of big ones you'll find?
0: Yeah, Lightning Rock. Haywire is another one. And let me just bring up my list here. Sage Hills, Thornhaven, Lunescence.
1: Oh, I've heard of Lunescence. I think I've had their wines.
0: Yeah, Fitzpatrick. And then that's the list of wines you're probably going to find here. There's a number of other wines that you'd have to go to the winery to get. But if you walk into a store and you say, I'm looking for Summerland, or you can also say, you know how in the south there is Black Sage Road is a definitive road for finding the great wines like Burrowing Owl and Black Hills and that kind of stuff. The same thing is true for Summerland, but the name of the road is Bottleneck Drive, which is a great name.
1: That is a great name. Yeah. Bottleneck Drive. So maybe don't go now because they got wildfires.
0: And bottlenecks.
1: When there are no wildfires, I love the idea of taking a trip out to Bottleneck Road. Sounds like that should be a Steve Earle song.
0: Yeah, I'm picturing Steve Earle and Moonshine more with Humpback Road, but
1: so much with Bottleneck Road.
0: Bottleneck could work, yeah, for sure.
1: Yeah, there's a country song in there for sure. Okay, there we go. Item number one accomplished as we talk about things we're catching up on here on our first episode back of the season for Dork Uncorked. Summerland, terrible tragedy with the wildfires. You can support them by purchasing a wine. They are a big wine region in BC. The other thing in the news that has been huge since we last chatted, of course, the tariff situation, the whole thing between Canada and the U.S., we pulled, of course, the American booze off of many provincial liquor store shelves. Not all, like Alberta, they've still had theirs. And I think Saskatchewan never took their booze off the shelves. The American

0: can booze off the shelves. But for all the others, it's been off since round one of this, you know, a year and a half ago. In the last couple of weeks, it's fired up again, where there was almost some momentum to put it all back on until the trade talks collapsed. So when we get back from the next break here, Rod, let's just sort of follow up, because as some listeners may know, you are not just the Dork Uncorked. You in your day job actually work behind the scenes in the sort of sales end of liquor, helping the system between, you know, the government warehouse and buyers and sellers and all that stuff. You're kind of involved in the way liquor moves and sells behind the scenes. Mm-hmm. So I'd love to get your take on what's this been like for you in your day job trying to deal with this tariff nonsense. So let's get to that next.
1: Now this update from the Canadian Press. The death toll in Nepal has risen to at least 800 people as rescue efforts there continue, 5 days after devastating flash floods left thousands of others missing. Authorities in Nepal are warning of possible fresh flooding while urging residents in flood-impacted areas to stay on high alert. There are 31 Canadian citizens and permanent residents missing in the region. It's the final day of campaigning ahead of 3 federal by-elections tomorrow. McGill University political science professor Daniel Balland says the race to watch is in the Quebec riding of Chicoutimi-Lefjord. The Saguenay region of Quebec has been particularly hard hit by U.S. President Donald Trump's tariffs. It's a major producer of aluminum and forestry and is home to a significant number of dairy farmers. And at least 8 people are dead after a ferry carrying nearly 270 passengers capsized off the coast of Cyprus. From the Canadian Press, I'm Lisa Laporte.
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0: Canada-U.S. trade relations as told through the lens of booze. That's what we're going to do next as we continue to see that story in the headlines. Rod, we said this before the break. You, in your day job, deal with booze sales. How's it been for you trying to navigate the momentum that was behind maybe bringing provincial sales of U.S. alcohol back, and then all of a sudden that snapped back, and maybe people are even more angry than ever at the Americans and buying their alcohol. So where are things from your perspective, and what's it been like for you personally over the last couple of weeks?
6: You know, it's a very good question. If you're watching us on the YouTube channel, I just recently had the neck brace removed because of the whiplash.
0: Because of the whiplash? Yeah.
6: So, I remember having conversations with the importers for Jack Daniel's saying, well, you must have been salivating over this opportunity for the last 2 years, because they have, lost a ton of market share here in BC. Now, I guess that's probably one of the places to start. So before the embargo happened, American products represented the largest, import segment of the market. So, about 55% of total product volume is in imported products. 25% of that number is coming from the U.S.
0: So it's a huge number. BC numbers? Is that BC or is that Canada?
6: BC numbers.
0: That's BC, okay.
6: Yeah, so you're picturing somewhere in the neighborhood of, per year, between 500 million and 700 million in terms of dollar value. Vanished off the out of the system. So a lot of these companies who were importing, you know, obviously they would like to see it, come back, because there is some demand, but that is the main question. Is there going to be demand? Now, as I mentioned off the top of the show, you know, for big names like, Barefoot, Apothic, in terms of wine, Jack Daniels, Jim Beam, these are call brands, if you will. I would imagine that there would be demand for those. You know, if you think of bourbon, if that's what you want authentic bourbon. It's like saying to somebody, no, you can't have Scotch whiskey. You have to have a different type of whiskey. If you absolutely want Scotch whiskey, you're going to buy that. But for me, last week was just, it was nuts. Because we were getting all sorts of plans ready in place. We got, products going up onto the marketplace that were ready to go, just, dates selected, all of those.
0: So you'd gone that far. So behind the scenes, we might have just been hearing the prime minister asking premiers, hey, could you do this? But behind the scenes, the wheels were already moving to get this ready.
6: Yeah.
0: It got that far.
6: Yeah. Part of that was, loosely working with the BCLDB. So the BCLDB couldn't actually officially take any action until David Eby said, okay, we're good to go. But there are people there, of course, that wanted to get ahead of be proactive. So we were working in concert with the importers and the LDB to say, okay, what we're going to do is we're going to generate pre-orders so people could actually measure the demand. So the importers would go out to the market and say, would you buy this again? How many cases can I put you down for? And that's how we were going to go take that data and go to the liquor board and say, here's what importation needs to happen. So it was measured and it was quantified as opposed to being a wild, wild west kind of approach whereby, oh my God, just order everything. So all those things were in place, ready to go. And in fact, I think, the action was to be on Saturday night. I can't remember what it was. Like everything was just a flip live as of the Saturday night. And when everything fell apart, all that went away and it was
0: a whole week of scrambling and panic and putting all this together just didn't matter.
6: Yeah. Which is, in the era of Trump, we're not alone in that that response, right?
0: Right. Yeah.
6: It's pretty mercurial. But anyway, that's so. Again, the part that I was probably most interested in, and the part that really intrigued me was, what was that pre-sale gonna be like? What demand function were people gonna say? Were they gonna hedge their bets and say, yeah, I'll take one case of that, just to see what goes on? Or were they going to jump in with both feet and say, what have you? I think obviously the big question there is, how is the consumer going to respond? And I know that I, as a consumer, I, for the last 2 years, when I do the grocery shopping, I look at every label to see where it is coming from. And I remember going to my local thrifty store because I noticed that there was an awful lot of products like produce, strawberries, raspberries, blueberries, all coming from the U.S. And I went, well, why? Why are these coming from the U.S.? So, I didn't buy them. The greens, I buy Canadian product, I don't buy. And so that's me having an emotional response because I'm certainly not, qualifying the flavor of one blueberry Canadian versus a blueberry from California kind of thing. But, so I was really curious to see what the consumer was going to do. And I would imagine, that in most places, the consumer would register their anger by not buying U.S. products. I think it would be, the estimate, was going to be 5 to 6 years before the volume of U.S. products, purchased by consumers would even get close to what the numbers pre-embargo was.
0: And all the while supply chains are shifting around that. I mean, and once you kind of create those new habits, not just for the consumers, but for the stores and the supply chains themselves.
6: Well, that's just it. There is no guarantee that a store is just going to open up that shelf space for those products. They've already filled it with something. And any rep out there in the market has never walked into a store and they said, we've got all the shelf space in the world. What would you like us to bring in?
0: Yeah.
6: That is high rent real estate. And it has been filled with other things. So now the U.S. importers have a really hard lift to convince the stores to give them that space back, and B, get the consumer to buy it. So, because the other things that they've replaced it with are probably doing pretty well, and there's no guarantee that the U.S. product coming back on shelf would equal that or be better.
0: Anyways, fascinating. And thank you for kind of explaining your backstory take on what was happening behind the scenes, because I think that's fascinating since you were so deeply involved in that in your day job. Just as that moment happened between Canada and the U.S., what was it like for somebody who was trying to work out the booze sales, and what could it be like in the future? That's an interesting topic.
6: Well, and one of the other, you know, the adjacent things, and we'll probably talk about this more in the future, is you remember a couple of weeks ago, the nine premiers agreed to interprovincial trade for like direct to consumer. And since the trade talks fell apart, there is a renewed conversation. There's nothing in, you know, everything's in, not even in pencil, whatever lighter than pencil is. There is renewed talk about having a national liquor distribution method. So
0: that's the big problem. That's why there is these trade barriers. Each province has its own liquor distribution warehouse and control over liquor, and it's all got to go through their system and their taxation and all that, and it makes it very difficult to do anything cross provincial boundary. And it's one of the biggest challenges in cross border, cross provincial trade, I think, is booze and food and booze, right? Those kind of things.
6: Yeah. So anything that is constitutionally a provincial jurisdiction, you know, booze is the biggest of that, biggest revenue generator of that for each of those provinces. And it's also something that is a, you know, call it a negotiating, tool. So the fact that, they have that in their back pocket, A, it guarantees them and tells them they're going to have all this revenue, which is revenue they don't have to share with any other province and with the federal government, right?
0: Yeah, and they're fully in control of it. You can't have some like new government come in on a promise to cut your booze taxes and leave the provinces high and dry. Yeah. So you can see why they are very protective of it. It just isn't good for the consumer or the businesses. It's good for the government, not for the others.
6: Absolutely. So I'm encouraged by the fact that there's this renewed conversation, and anytime that a major problem like what the trade war is illuminating comes up, there's always, you know, some solution. Now you have to look at that problem and say, okay, how do we as Canada benefit from this? Yes, Premier Eby, Premier Smith, Premier Moe, Premier Canoe, Premier Ford. Yes, it's going to take something out of your jurisdiction, but it's going to, I'm going to make it a baseline thing. The only reason why these guys want it in the provincial jurisdiction is because they have control over that money. It's a tax thing. So theoretically, if you extend that, if you were to say to them, yeah, we're not going to, you're going to make the same amount of money. We're just going to knock down all those barriers. And so a store in Toronto can place an order, and much like the way Amazon works, if the product isn't at the local warehouse in Toronto, then it gets sent to that local warehouse for delivery to that store, no matter where it's held. If it's in Vancouver, Halifax, Winnipeg, it doesn't really matter. It's just going to be sent. That if you were to guarantee the provincial leaders, yeah, you're going to make the same amount of money. We're going to give you that money. We're going to collect all that. We're going to share it all. You're going to make the same amount of money. Then that would open up those doors. And I think that's the only way that we're going to be able to, A, secure, eliminate the impact on, because, you know, here's the other, boy, I'm rambling a bit here, I know. But here's the other thing, because we've been talking a lot about wine. The brewing industry is held by the short curlies because of one thing. And that is production of cans.
0: So, okay.
6: Yeah, cans are, we don't have a big producer in Canada. There's either producers in China.
0: The tariffs and the trade disputes with aluminum being one of the big things. Yeah, cans have been caught up in that.
6: Exactly. So you're going to see a problem with people being able to get cans. How are they going to put their product in? Are they going to go back to bottles? But because they can't just turn on a dime to do that. So if you have this interprovincial thing going, now it opens up the doors to having local can producers, because most of that production will, those products will stay within Canada and not have to be, because, you know, I can't remember his name off the top of my head. He's the proprietor at Lightning Rock. He did a great interview saying it is cheaper for him to sell to the U.S. than it is to sell to Alberta. So how do we change that? You know, anyway, that's all come out of these talks collapsing.
0: More to come on those, because these are going to continue to be fascinating stories that Rod will follow. But before we run to the time of the show, there are other items we had on our agenda, and I'm determined to get to these items, Rod.
6: Yes.
0: Let's dive into the listener mailbag. You've had two bits of correspondence since we've last spoken. First off, somebody would like to complain about your pronunciation.
6: Yes, and they're right to do so.
0: Okay. Yeah. What's going on here?
6: Well, I do appreciate these things because, Lord knows that I don't have the perfect pronunciation, but I got a lovely email last week saying that, in one of the shows that we had aired, I was referring to one of my favorite wines, which comes from a region of France. And every time I said that region and the name of the wines, she would cringe. Because my pronunciation was so poor. So I, first off, let me apologize for decades of improperly pronouncing that. And let me correct it by saying Châteauneuf de Pape, not Châteauneuf de Pop. So
0: Châteauneuf de Pape.
6: De Pape. There you go. So please let me know if I got that. It got closer. If not, if I didn't nail it, just tell me that. Yeah. Let me know if I got closer.
0: And tell us on a scale of 1 to 10, how cringy was it? Was it better? Was it was that at least 4 on the scale? Or were you still at a 10?
6: Yeah, because it had to be, major cringe to literally send an email out, right?
0: Love it. That's so good. The other bit of feedback you got was actually more of a question. Somebody was trying to come up with a wine pairing, and they wanted your help. So let's give that listener some advice right here. And it had to do with Greek food, which is appropriate for another reason we'll talk about in just a second. But tell us about this message.
6: Got a lovely text from Pat saying that she was just back from Portugal. No, sorry. Yeah, she was... I'm sorry. Well, I was saying Greece, but she was just back from Portugal.
0: It was Portugal. Okay.
6: It's Portugal. And she was, going to a friend's place. They were going to have, dinner, and she was taking a sardine pate and wanted to know what wine would work with that. So I pointed her in the direction of the Granita Vino Verde, which has, it's going to pick up the brininess of the sardine pate. And so Pat, if you're listening, I would love to know. What you found? Did that work? How did your guess go? So I apologize for mentioning the Greek thing, but we should keep on going with that.
0: Yeah, let's do it. So first off, okay, so sardines with vino verde.
6: That sardine was pate with a vino verde. Yeah.
0: Okay, good pairing. But it did remind you of Greece, and just a quick reminder that Greek Fest is on this weekend and next weekend, because they do it over the two weekends now. It is by the Commonwealth Pool, by the Commonwealth Community Center there, where they've always done it. It's always a lot of fun. Greek food's great. Absolutely love it. And also just a shout out to Greek wines as well, since we're talking Greece.
6: Yeah, and our dear friend Dimitri from Ithaca, he will be there for sure. And if you, I found this out. If you truly want, it's rare to find truly authentic Greek food and Greek wines in a restaurant in Canada. I didn't realize how rare that was. Even the population of Vancouver does not get the kind of authenticity that Ithaca puts on the table and in the glass every single night. So I highly recommend that if you really want to see the beauty in Assyrtiko or Assyrtiko, see the beauty in Zina Mavro or Lasco Fierro.
0: These are all wines, by the way.
6: These are the wines. Yeah. I have become a convert of Assyrtiko. In fact, if you want to spend $25 instead of $35 on a Chablis, go to Assyrtiko as the grape. It is truly, we had friends over last weekend where we had souvlaki, hummus, domates, Greek potatoes, and we served the Assyrtiko, and it was absolutely awesome. But if you want a truly authentic food and wine experience from Greece, go see Dimitri at Ithaca.
0: That's so cool. And hey, Greek Fest, it's on too.
4: Yeah.
0: We got to take our last break here, Rod. When we get back, it's almost the end of the show, almost time for the pick of the week where Rod makes a recommendation, usually something that has outperformed its price and provided great bang for the buck in the bottle. Let's get to that next.
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0: You are listening to Dork Uncorked with me, Ryan, and him, the Dork Uncorked, Rod Phillips. And Rod, we're at the end of the show doing the pick of the week. What's the pick of the week, Rod?
6: Well, the pick of the week is normally a wine under $20, not including taxes. Under $20 that punches way above its weight, that does more for you on the palate, in the heart, in the soul, in your pocketbook than other wines in the same price point.
0: I love it.
6: Yeah. today, given some of the challenges that Summerlin has been facing, the Summerlin wineries, I'm going to recommend, because I know it's in wide distribution, is the Hush White. Dirty Ooh. Laundry Hush White. Now, this is an aromatic white. It's got Gewürztraminer, Riesling, probably some Ehrenfelser in there, anything that is Germanic style in that. And it's under $20. And you can find it in government stores as well as private stores. So if you were to go looking for something, if you want to do something that is going to tickle the palate, enliven the soul, but also do something for our community partners in Summerland, go and get the Dirty Laundry Hush White.
0: Okay. And I hear what you're saying, Rod. I love it. I may also still look for Woo Woo just
6: go
0: because
6: woo,
0: it's
6: yeah.
0: called Woo Woo.
6: Woo Woo. Go for it. But it's $24, $25. So.
0: Okay. So if you spend a little more money and laugh at the name, or you can get the Hush White. Yeah. Both are valid options.
6: Yeah.
0: How's that?
6: Indeed. Indeed. Yeah.
0: Yeah. Both wines from Summerland. And I really enjoyed our conversation about Summerland and their wines and our thoughts with all of the folks who've been affected by the wildfires there. Vessel Liquor Store, again, shout out to them for putting up that special Summerland Strong section in their store. Really cool to check out too. Or like you said, Everything Wine with all of these other options and maybe just anywhere else you want to go to. There's lots of great choices. But that's it for the show today, Rod. It's been great to get back at it. Great to see you again.
6: Yeah, good to see you too. Let's do it again next week, shall we?
0: Let's just make more episodes next week.
6: All right.
0: All right.
6: Perfect.
0: Let's do that. Okay. Until then. Cheers.
6: Cheers.

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3: From the National Newsroom of the Canadian Press, I'm Lisa Laporte. The death toll in Nepal has risen to at least 800 people as rescue efforts there continue, 5 days after devastating flash floods left thousands of others missing. Authorities in Nepal are warning of possible fresh flooding while urging residents in flood-impacted areas to stay on high alert. This after their Chinese counterparts warned of increased water flow upstream in the Bodakoshi River. Foreign Affairs Minister Anita Anand confirmed yesterday that there are 31 Canadian citizens and permanent residents missing in the region. Today is the final day of campaigning before three federal by-elections.
4: Two of the races will replace former cabinet ministers in Vancouver and Toronto in what are considered safe Liberal seats. But in the rural Quebec riding of Chicoutimi-Lefjord, the 2025 election was a tight three-way race that came down to just over 1,500 votes. That riding opened up when popular Conservative MP Richard Martel resigned his seat to sit in the Senate. So that will likely be the race to watch, and recent polls suggest the vast majority of Quebecers agree with Prime Minister Mark Carney's decision to walk away from negotiations with the U.S. Jason White, The Canadian Press.
3: Alberta separatists converged outside the provincial legislature in Edmonton yesterday ahead of the province's birthday. Many of them prayed while listening to sermons, with others saying Alberta would be better off without Canada after it joined Confederation 121 years ago. Rally attendee Skip McCauley says he wants change.
5: I'm tired of being told how to live my life, and I'm a gun enthusiast. I've been a good citizen all my life. I've registered my guns, and they all went prohibited. Now they want me to give them up, and you know, it's just going against the wrong way. And
3: Alberta officially became a province on September 1st, 1905, with various festivities planned for this weekend to mark Tuesday's anniversary. At least eight people are dead after a ferry carrying nearly 270 passengers and crew capsized off the coast of Cyprus. Officials say 237 people have been rescued while the search continues for 22 others.
6: Did you stretch? You a big stretcher? It's so good for you. You ready?
3: Spider-Man Brand New Day topped the box office for the fifth weekend in a row. Studio estimates say the film, starring Tom Holland and Zendaya, raked in $22.2 million in the U.S. and Canada. This brings the movie's worldwide total to $2.33 billion U.S., making it the fourth highest grossing film of all time. This is the Canadian Press. In sports, the BC Lions and Ottawa Redblacks go head-to-head tonight in CFL action in a matchup of the last-place teams in each division. The Toronto Blue Jays and Seattle Mariners are at play this hour in Major League Baseball action. The Jays opened their new Hall of Excellence yesterday ahead of an afternoon ceremony for 2026 inductee Buck Martinez at Rogers Centre. Toronto Blue Jays president and CEO Mark Shapiro spoke at the ceremony.
7: The Hall of Excellence creates a permanent home for the stories, achievements, and memories of the players and leaders who helped to build this franchise and shape Blue Jays history.
3: The Jays went into today's game 1.5 games out of the last American League wildcard spot. And Chelsea has made official the signing of Argentina goalkeeper Emiliano Martinez. From the Canadian Press, I'm Lisa Laporte.
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8: All that and more, plus your calls, texts, and emails coming up over the next 2 hours on this, the August 29th and 30th edition of Tech Talk for 2026. Special edition as we remember Tim Curry and Dolly Parton. Yes, two legends lost this week. Dolly Parton. I mean, what can you say about the country music legend? They're going to rename the Nashville Airport for her. And their Grand Ole Opry is doing a special live Saturday night broadcast tribute there. More than just a singer, songwriter, philanthropist, just an all-around amazing person. And Tim Curry, most people remember him from Rocky Horror Picture Show, but he again did so much more. He was Pennywise, he was Shakespeare, he was the concierge in Home Alone, and so much more. Two huge losses there at the age of 80. Glad to have you along this weekend. Greek Fest weekend edition here in Victoria, first of two. Who's with us? Myself, Alan Perry.
9: And I'm John Viss.
10: And Kyle Wilson, your TED Talk producer.
8: Astute listeners will remember you, John. You were here a couple weekends ago to tell us about the outdoor inflatable screening of Mamma Mia at the Saanich Fairgrounds.
9: No crook this time, no Mamma Mia. we were actually overwhelmingly successful with that. The year before, we had 1,000 people approximately show up, and this year we doubled it.
8: John is a tech enthusiast. He's a videographer. He's a volunteer with the Saanich Village Association. John's one of my swim buddies. But he has a whole new generation of technology that I have to learn from him. And some of the things we're talking about, I said, John, why don't you actually come in and share your expertise? So you will find an insane amount of stuff in the show notes this week. Tech-talk.ca. Click on the link in red for the 29th and 30th final show of August. That was a very short summer, personally speaking. Where did it all go? And we've got lots of stuff in there. We have some special deals to tell you about, some scams about which to warn you. I hate those, but we want to try and keep you safe. And as I say, some big changes coming in the tech world there. I'll give you the heads up on one off the top. This Sunday, so tomorrow, if you're listening to us live on Saturday morning on CFAX 1070 in Victoria or on the Okanagan Valley, this won't affect you on Kelowna's AM 1150 because this is a special deal that we're doing here in Victoria only and only at one store. We do not get paid anything to be there. We've just found a way to save you some extra money. So you're invited to join Kyle, John, and me this Sunday at Freedom Mobile's Hillside Center store. They're going to open up an hour early at 10 a.m., Kyle, for a back-to-school Tech Talk meet and greet.
10: Yes, they are, and we're excited to see you all there.
8: I had a great time with our last one, July 12th, but it was really busy, so manager Darren has invited us back for another one coinciding with our back-to-school specials. Here's the deal. So iPhone 17e, 256 gigabyte model. Darren has managed to get the powers that be at Freedom to let them sell it for $50 a month. That's all in other words, the phone and the plan. So you pay $0 per month. Yeah, I'm surprised he got this. $0 per month for the phone, which is normally $900.
9: How are they making money?
8: They're getting you as a customer, and you're going to be switching from Telus, Bell, Rogers, or one of the others.
9: Well, that actually is worthwhile because at the rate that they're putting up towers and things, it's actually a better service. I've been very happy. I recently changed in the last year, I guess. And, yeah, nothing but success and great. And I have a my day job requires me to answer my phone. It needs to work. Yeah. And so the fact that even around my house, I looked it up with one of the apps we're actually going to talk about today. There is like three towers within range of my house.
8: Wow. They're being very strategic because of the shortage of new gear for towers, and they're cooperating even though they're competitors with some of the others. So the phone is $0 a month for 24 months. You get $50 a month for the usually $60 a month plan for 18 months. Then you pay $60 a month for the last 6 months. At the end of 2 years, you either give back the phone, which makes no sense, or you pay $275 and keep it. Even if you were going to sell it the next day, you'd sell it for way more than that because it's a $900 phone. So that's a saving. I did the math of $864 phone and plan. Now, if you don't want that phone, there are a bunch of other phones that are not as good specials, but still specials. But the other thing, if you've already got a phone and you're really happy, if you switch to Freedom Mobile between 10 a.m. and noon at the Hillside Center store on Sunday, you'll get an additional $10 a month off your bill for the next 18 months if you get either what were the $50 or $60 a month. So there's a little graph in there showing you exactly what you can get. So again, I need to stress this. We do not get paid. Kyle, John, and I, we're just going to all show up there 10 a.m. We'll try and get there about 9:30 or so. They don't normally open till 11. They'll crack the door at 10. And this is just an opportunity for you to meet us, answer your questions, and save a bunch of money because, Kyle, the deals on phones are in short supply.
10: They certainly are.
8: Back to school. And we're going to talk about the new phones that Apple has already given us a date for, things like that. Now, if you are listening to us in Vancouver or you're going to be going to the P&E in Vancouver, because Freedom sponsors the amphitheater there, they have also got some special deals at the two pop-up locations at the P&E. Thanks to Tech Talk listener Raj for taking a picture of the sign and sending it to that. You can get a 175 gig a month plan for $35 a month for 20 months. I don't know why they do these weird numbers like 20 months, but they do. It's still really good. Again, that's only at the P&E, and there's a couple other ones there. Okay, so where do you want to start? John, where do you want to go? You've got so much expertise that you've brought here.
9: I don't know. There's like so much to talk about today. Like they're I kind of want to talk about the repairability of smartwatches right now because they have to – it's a double-edged sword. You can make them very repairable, but then they're really crap for waterproof. And as somebody that swims my watch pretty much every time I go, that's not so great.
8: So if you take a look at the show notes at item number 16 – and you will see the headline there. If you have a smartwatch, John says put a case on it because if you break the screen, you'll likely need a new watch. And this is how it all started with John being on the show because I said, what? And he said, no, most of the time, if you break the screen, you're getting a whole new watch. I go, really? So I did some homework, checked with a bunch of people, and absolutely. Kyle's smartwatch screens are tightly integrated with the touch layer OLED panel, the adhesive, and the sensors.
10: Yeah, this means many glass-only cracks usually require a full display assembly replacement, simple repairs.
8: I checked with Apple and Samsung repair people, and they say, yes, screen replacement is common and viable if the display still works and only the glass is cracked. And oftentimes they say that's when people come in. They say, oh, look, no, the frame is damaged or the sensors are damaged or internal components.
9: The other thing is I do remember the fine print of when I try to get mine fixed in person. You'll see an image within the notes on line 16.
8: That one was really painful.
9: Yeah, that one. Very. Glass shards started coming out of it. Those are the ones that haven't fallen out yet, which is remaining. But
8: how did it end up getting smashed?
9: So basically what I was doing is I was just biking home from work and I was using a band that was more on the economical side, and where it mounts to the mounting clip, it just separated and fell off my wrist. And being that I was going 30K an hour on my bike, it just slid because it didn't have a case. And so this is why I highly recommend getting the bumper cases. Yes, I'm aware it changes the look of it, but you can get them in all the different colors that you want. Like, for example, you can see my current replacement watch there. I don't know if you're aware, but I always get the SE and I always get the cellular model because it is very handy having notifications on your watch, giving you the freedom away from your phone. Now, Alan, I understand you prefer to just have your phone, but I personally like the freedom of choice.
8: It's what works, right?
9: Yep.
8: Whatever works for you. Yeah. So I checked. London Drugs has a clear case. If you have the Apple Watch Ultra, the 49mm model, they actually have a clear case on sale for $25, regular $55. Ricky Winter says they also sell screen protectors for Apple Watches if you don't want the full-fledged bumper. But you can hear what John is saying about why, if you're going to go one route, you should probably go the other.
9: So some of them kind of work, but it's like trying to put a flat object on your eyeball. Eventually, the curvedness gets in the way, and when you're dealing with a touch surface, you're basically getting a screen protector that literally starts at where you need to touch. And there's a lot of gestures on Apple Watches, so sometimes they're not so great. And it's a quartz glass, yeah, so it's pretty good for scratch resistance. Not so great for shattering. But
8: as we go to break there, Dolly Parton.
9: Yes.
8: This was a great song. And this is a true song.

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1: As we continue remembering Dolly Parton and Tim Curry on this final show of August 2026, glad to have you along on CFAX 1070 in Victoria, on Kelowna's AM 1150 in the Okanagan Valley and across Canada and the USA on the iHeartRadio Talk Network and on radio streaming apps like Radio Garden and Radio Player Canada. I have a text that has come in here from Don. Hi, Alan and crew. I'm wanting to get an affordable smartphone for my wife who doesn't use a lot of time on the phone. Would a yearly subscription with Freedom Mobile at 20 gigs and purchase a Samsung A17 be a good option as well for simplicity of this Galaxy Android platform? Thanks for your great advice on air. Cheers. Good question. So the special that's going to be on when we're at the Hillside store on Sunday, Kyle, looking at the different phones there, the Samsung A17, so that's a budget phone. The letter A on Samsung are budget. The letter S are their mainstream series. Exactly. That would be $40 a month for 2 years, well, for 18 months. And then $50 a month for the last 6 months, and then the phone would be yours. Nothing extra to do. But you wouldn't be, but then you, that would be the plan and the phone, Don. So you wouldn't need to go on an annual plan. That would include the plan. So that's the deal. So that would be better for you. But you mentioned in the text, the wording you said was the simplicity of the Galaxy Android platform. I think we're, the three of us are admittedly biased, but the Android platform is not simple because it comes in a myriad of different flavors depending on the manufacturer and the version of the phone you're on. The one exactly. thing we love about iPhones is when you phone us or text us and say, hey, how do I? We can tell you the answer because there's one answer only, John.
9: Yeah. There's that and not. The problem is I used to work as basically the tech guy on a construction site, and I had to deal with like a wash of different phones. And so obviously Android came into play, and a lot of people like Samsung. Now they have their pros and cons. For example, how to use a keyboard. The way you select text is different on whether you're on iPhone, you can hold and then bring up the cursor, and there's a
1: tip for that coming up.
9: And then
1: up
9: I got
1: as
9: a
1: well.
9: Tip that I can talk to you about that we're coming up. But then on Android, if you hold, it selects text. It doesn't move the cursor around.
1: And also you have privacy and security issues when you're using Android. So they used to be way cheaper, and iPhones are way more expensive. Now they're not. This weekend, Dawn, for your wife, I'm not sure what phone you have. That's the other thing. If you have an iPhone, we always recommend, Kyle, that people keep it in the family. So the people with whom you're going to live and spend a lot of time communicating with, it's a good idea to stay in the same family.
14: Ideally, you don't have to, but it is definitely recommended.
1: So this weekend, while the iPhone 17e is going to be $50 a month, all in, phone and plan, which is crazy. Darren says they've got about 30 of them, so it's going to be first come, first served on Sunday at 10 a.m. And again, sorry for people that are elsewhere, but this is Hillside Center store only. Sunday, this Sunday only there. That to me would be a much better option. I already know several people that are going to be coming down to get
9: now, that.
1: That
9: being said, if the person is used to Android and she's used Samsung all her life, it's like, you know what, don't reinvent the wheel.
1: Yeah, so we're reading between the lines on your text there, Don, so depending on what she's got. So,
9: like, honestly, so some of the Pixels that are coming out with their integrated, very Apple-like, they do the software, they do the hardware, so it's super efficient battery life-wise. Is actually pretty awesome, and they recently made them a lot more repairable, which I applaud. Hear the crowds of all the right to repair people. I think it might have been legislated, but it's the thought that counts.
1: In fact, this is worth mentioning. Item 14 in our show notes: Samsung has unveiled its lowest cost flagship phone, the Galaxy S26 FE. FE stands for Fan Edition. They basically cut the price by using lower quality, not lower quality, but less costly components. But in this case, they've managed to pack, using Samsung's new One UI 9 operating system, they're going to allow the phone to run some great new features previously only found on the more pricey S26 models. For example, My Fan Cam, John, I thought of you when I saw this. It automatically tracks a selected person and keeps them centered in the frame, intelligently reframing the video as the scene moves.
9: That's actually pretty slick.
1: So what it's doing is it's cropping the video to keep you in the center of the frame, even if you're moving left, right,
9: so
1: up,
9: is
1: down.
9: It like center stage? Because the new iPhones have center stage. Which
1: but even faster.
9: That's really wicked.
14: Very cool.
1: Yeah.
9: The 360 is probably famously, with their gimbals, are probably the most rock solid because they can track you behind an object. So you can go behind a tree and it'll predictively, like a human, figure out that you're going to end up at the other end of the obstruction. Yeah. So if it does stuff like that, that'd be really cool. But if it's more just so that you can have your phone off axis, that's still a wicked feature.
1: Kyle, it's also got super steady with horizontal lock.
14: Yeah, that helps.

0: in the show notes would make no sense on the radio because it's just music, but it shows these things in action so you can judge for yourself. It's got audio eraser to remove background noise from videos. It's got nightography that helps users capture bright and clear shots in low light. And it's got a 50 megapixel main camera. And now they've got a 12 megapixel front camera for selfies. But it's because it's wider, then you can actually tap a button and it goes even wider if somebody's shoulder is cut off. So anyway, now thing is, noticeably more expensive than similar phones like the Google Pixel, which is $680, and Apple's iPhone 17e, which is $900.
1: Almost used the deal.
0: Yeah. But nevertheless, $999 Canadian. That's a price increase of only $75, Kyle. We've all been dreading how much the new phones are going to be.
2: Yeah, definitely. But so it's not as bad as it could be. But I just remember when that was like, you know, the top of the line iPhone price was that back in the day. But anyway.
0: Pistachio, blueberry, and graphite colors. $999 Canadian for the 128 gig model when it becomes available September 3rd. Pre-orders now available. 256 gig model will cost $200 more. Okay, to the phone lines while we're live on Saturday morning. And Tony. Hi, Tony. Welcome aboard Tech Talk.
3: Hello. How are you this morning?
0: Good to hear your voice. How are you?
3: Good. Well, frustrated. I don't know whether you've experienced this before, but when you're working on your computer, your desktop, and you're on your account, let's say, for example, my TV supplier, wherever it is, tell us.
0: Yes.
3: And I'm even talking to them on the phone. I'm on my account, and all of a sudden, the 100-watt bulb in the screen reduces down to like 5 watts. In other words, like it just fades out. You can still see the background. You can move your cursor around, but it's blocked. It's like something is blocking my screen.
0: What type of screen is it, Tony?
3: Pardon?
0: What type of screen is it? This is a desktop.
3: It's a 15-20-year-old Dell monitor yeah.
0: There's your answer. The LEDs that power that are getting ready to fail.
3: Oh.
0: Screens only have a life of about 15 years as a general rule. John, Kyle, what was that?
1: Yeah, like sometimes you can get like crazy amount of life that are like screens are on 24/7 and for years and years and years. And then you'll have other ones that it's like 9 years in and you're like, it's completely useless.
0: That's not a fixable thing, Tony. That's the core component of the screen, and also 15 to 20 years old.
1: Where do you live, sir?
3: Yep.
1: What neighborhood do you live in?
3: In Sunnymead area, Broadmead, Sunnymead area.
1: Okay, so you're relatively close to downtown, because what I've found quite often is you can go to the local thrift store and pick up a monitor for dirt cheap.
0: If you're going to do that, make sure you take a computer with you so you can plug it in and check it, because quite often with the best of intentions, they don't 100%. Really check those other than see that they power on, and then you find the same issue after 5 minutes.
1: Yeah.
0: You get that issue.
1: But, like, I literally have, like, a 50-inch TV that I got for, like, $19. Yeah. Like, just dirt cheap.
0: Stores like Priority One and Tesseract and Gizmos and Langford, they quite often can get refurbished monitors as government and government agencies replace theirs every 3 years.
1: Yeah.
0: As they go bigger and bigger and bigger, you can get some ridiculously good deals. So you're only talking, you know, $150 maximum, Tony, to get a replacement.
1: Yeah. And then on top of that, don't think that you have to get a monitor, because TVs now, depending on your display, if it's the old VGA or not, you'll have to, you can actually use a TV. So, options.
0: There we go. So, when we come back, what impacts are the Canadian counter tariffs on USA products going to have on tech gear here? And what do we expect from Apple at the event they have scheduled for September 9th? More importantly, unfortunately, what do we not expect? That one's coming up. The event is called Surprise and Shine. But Apple, in the meantime, has released powerful new iMac mini models. We will tell you about that. Take more of your calls, texts, and emails while we're live on Saturday morning. Plus 1-250-386-1161.
4: Now this update from the Canadian Press. The death toll in Nepal has risen to at least 800 people.

0: people as rescue efforts there continue, 5 days after devastating flash floods left thousands of others missing. Foreign Affairs Minister Anita Anand confirmed yesterday there are 31 Canadian citizens and permanent residents missing in the region. Celebrations marking Alberta Day were being held across the province this weekend. Alberta officially became a Canadian province on September 1, 1905, with festivities planned for the weekend ahead of Tuesday's official birthday. Alberta separatists held a rally outside the provincial legislature in Edmonton yesterday. At least 8 people are dead after a ferry carrying nearly 270 passengers and crew capsized off the coast of Cyprus. And Spider-Man Brand New Day topped the weekend box office for the 5th weekend in a row. From the Canadian Press, I'm Lisa Laporte.
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14: Welcome back to the August 29th and 30th edition of Tech Talk. As you remember, Dolly Parton and Tim Curry, who both died this week at the age of 80. I'm Kyle Wilson, an IT specialist and your Tech Talk producer. Alan and I are joined this week by tech enthusiast and adventurer, John V. We're coming to you live on Saturday morning on CFATS 1070 in Victoria and also on Kelowna's AM 1150 up and down the Okanagan Valley. 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
15: Way to go. Kyle will be filling in for me on September 12th and 19th when we go to Montreal to get a new right hip for Suzanne. So thanks for...
16: Yeah, your lovely wife.
15: Multitasking. Yeah, John knows.
16: Now, technically, you got my title wrong. I'm a semi-pro adventurer.
15: Who breaks his Apple Watch? Yes.
16: Hey, I put the semi in pro, but anyway.
15: Yes. Where does your last name, Vis, V-I-S, come from?
16: It is actually Dutch. And if you translate it in plain English, it's fish.
2: I never knew that all this time
16: I've
2: known
16: so
2: you.
16: So I actually have photos of when I was in the Netherlands, and I literally have signs like crazy. Because, you know, we have fish and chip places.
15: Yes.
16: Well, they have fish and chip places there. And so, like, my name is, like, plastered all over in, like, this one district of – I forget the town off the top of my head, but in the Netherlands.
15: Oldest fish and chip shop – oldest chip shop in the world is in Amsterdam. And it's amazing. And there's a massive lineup. Don't go at regular lunchtime. It's awesome.
16: Okay.
15: Although they do it different. They give it to you in a paper cone, yeah. And then they put little things on the side, and they fill it with all sorts of goop. They love their mayonnaise on chips. Yeah, and or mustard or ketchup. They have like 8 different ones, and they look at you like you're crazy when you say, no, I'll just take it the way it is. It's really awesome.
16: Well, you are a bit crazy when you're not wanting condiments, but because I don't personally like ketchup on my fries. But
15: I'm banning condiments when I become king.
16: Yes.
15: Which Suzanne has pointed out, that reign of kingdom will be measured in milliseconds, but you know.
16: Hey, you know, it's the seconds that are important in life.
15: There we go. Oh, that's somebody else we mentioned that passed away, King Harald VII of Norway.
16: Oh.
15: The Norsker, yeah.
16: Yeah.
15: So his son has taken over, but he was an amazing. We didn't hear that much of him over in this part of the world, but if you are Norsk, then
16: you know
15: you understand.
16: What? A real leader does not need to be overstated by their actions.
15: Yeah.
16: They just need to casually run their governing body, aka country, whatever.
15: He did an amazing speech in 2016 where he talked about what Norway is and the people of Norway and just how welcoming they are to different cultures and lifestyles and origins. And it was a very powerful speech. It was all in Norsk, in Norwegian. So a lot of people here didn't really hear about it, but it was possible. You will find, if you're wondering, because Susan has texted and say, I think I know that voice of John. What does he look like? So I said, if you check the show notes, tech-talk.ca, and click on the notes in red for the 29th and 30th of August, you will see pictures of myself, John, and Kyle there. And Susan knows you from where you work. She recognized you. You have served her. So there you go.
16: Well, hopefully I did well for her. To give you a better understanding, I'm actually wearing the shirt that's in that photo. I did that intentionally.
15: There you go. It's radio. I hate to tell you, no one's noticed. Okay, so we promised.
16: People say I have the face for radio. So,
15: this is a big one here that a lot of people have been asking about, and that is with the counter tariffs that have been added or will be added on 784 USA products. What impact will it have on the stuff we buy here? Happy to report some good news, virtually no impact. So that's because these counter tariffs are country of origin. So they only apply to those items which are made in the USA and coming into Canada. There are virtually no phones, TVs, or gaming consoles made in the USA, and not a lot of consumer electronics. So you'll find more of this. We can go through this, guys. Item number 13 in the show notes there. So Apple, Samsung, Google, other phone brands ship virtually all their phones directly to Canada from overseas factories.
17: Yeah, some TV brands like Sony do ship to Canada via the USA because it's easier, but they're imported into the USA from overseas factories. So that means they're affected by USA tariffs on those overseas imports,
15: yeah.
17: But not on Canada-USA tariffs.
15: And John, same is true for gaming consoles.
16: Oh, well, you know, I'm such a gamer.
15: They're made in China and Vietnam and imported into the USA or into Canada via the USA, so no impact there. And then the same is mostly true for other commonly bought tech gear like printers, routers, headphones, etc., which are made overseas and imported to Canada via the USA.
17: Where tariffs, or the counter tariffs rather, will hurt our pocketbook is cosmetics and appliances, as the majority of those sold in Canada are made in the USA and will be hit by 25% to 50% tariffs.
15: So some of the brands are going to sense that this isn't going to go away soon, so they will probably switch and start shifting to ship directly to Canada from overseas, like makeup. A lot of the brands are huge brands, so they will ship directly to Canada instead of shipping, instead of having us come from the factories in the USA.
16: So people like Mac, who is a makeup, not yeah. Mac, the Apple Mac, they are, I think, American-based. I'll have to fact-check that. But I know Lush, they've been dipping into makeup lately. They actually have a factory in Delta. So.
15: Yeah.
16: they might be better to weather the storm. I don't know what exact products are which is which, but in theory, like, yeah, supporting Canada is going to be a lot easier because it's going to be financially quite contrasting.
15: So I put a link into the show notes of all 784 tariffs. Now, a few have been dropped. The government dropped the ones on seafood because they didn't realize that the lobster industry on the Atlantic coast goes back and forth between Maine and so they said, hey, they send to us during the off season while they grow them in the tanks and back and forth. So they dropped that one. But video number 44A in our show notes, I have a lot of time for this guy, Nanaimo's Todd Maffin. Now, in 44B, he explains how history shows that the USA has never, never won trade wars with Canada. But the one I thought I'd play you just a little bit of here, because he has a warped sense of humor like me. In 44A, he goes over some of the more unique U.S.-made items which will be hit by the counter tariffs.
2: The Canadian government has just published its list of counter-tariff products. There are 874 of them. I have read all of them, and now, as a public service, I present my 16 favorites. Number one, pigeon countermark leg bands. Those are those little rubber or sometimes plastic things that they put around the legs of pigeons to be used in, you know, pigeon sports. And I know you're probably thinking, we don't have pigeon sports here. Yes, we do. The Canadian Racing Pigeon Union was founded in 1929 and has clubs all across this country and like 800 members. Number two, wick sustainers for candles. Those are those little pieces of metal that at the bottom of the candle that hold the wick in place. Number three, crossing frogs. I will tell you what those are in a second. Also, Bissell bogeys. Also, tell you about those in a second.
15: Anyway, go. He does a great job. It's a thing. I love people that go through the fine print and find these things.
16: My personal favorite is there's two items when it comes to semen, which is really like what? Okay.
15: Yes, for animals. For
16: my favorite part about this whole situation is somebody in government had to point blank say, I would like to add this to our tariff list.
15: Very strategically done.
16: You know, politicians, they're a weird bunch sometimes.
15: Text here for you says, as a gamer, I can hear the closet gamer in John's voice.
16: Yeah, closeted. Even I don't know. Don't get me wrong. I do have like one or two games that I played as a kid, just like for the 5 minutes I have of free of my life. But generally, the only games I really play is called Life, and it's not the Hasbro game. I mean, I'm just so busy.
15: Well said. Speaking of which, Kyle, item number 27 in our notes, the 27-minute extended preview of the GTA 6 game that's coming out in November briefly crashed Netflix and Twitch, and it spiked gaming console sales.
17: Yes, it did. The preview on Netflix and Twitch caused significant disruptions this week, with both platforms crashing and having bandwidth issues. It was exclusive to Netflix for the first 6 hours, which led to their surge and briefly crashed them. And then when Twitch got the preview video, it went and crashed them. Despite the technical difficulties, the game's potential for high sales and player engagement was evident, with analysts predicting a launch week sales of $4.5 billion U.S., with more than $1 billion in pre-orders already received. According to a market intelligence research firm, Sensor Tower, they let us know that the exclusive availability of the trailer on Netflix pushed Apple's App Store ranking for Netflix in the free apps chart on Thursday from 96 to 35.
15: And 36 on Friday. So, yeah. And the other thing was that if you're trying to buy a gaming console, most of them sold out. Just because all of them said, oh, my God, I'm going to have to buy this game in November. So just think of that, $4.5 billion U.S. dollars in sales for a game.
16: Yeah, well, it's what's for those that don't follow the game world, there's your indie, which is like your mom and pop type shop. Maybe it'll be created by like five people, and sometimes they're successful, sometimes you have no idea they exist. But then there is your AAA title. So this is a lot of times done by EA.
15: This one's by Rockstar Games.
16: Rockstar Games is a very very big.
15: Shares. Yes.
16: Yeah, right. I would have bought them a while ago and been very rich. But the GTA game,
15: Grand Theft Auto, in case you don't know,
16: is immensely popular because it gives the opportunity for you to be deceivious in the fictitious world and there's no consequences. Basically, the game concept is you get to choose to either be a criminal and a good criminal or a bad criminal, and you get to steal cars, race cars, get chased by the cops and stuff, and it's really realistic. So I'm not surprised that this game, again, is going to just break the internet.
15: Text here from Chris. Wonderful show as always. Thank you. I have another source for inexpensive monitors for the gentleman who lives near the Broadmead area. There's the government surplus store on Glanford Avenue that he might want to check out. Have a great weekend. Yes, they used to be an awesome place for monitors. They tend to do most of them via the bid site, so stores like Tesseract and others can buy them. But you can check them out. They have a public viewing. The sign is on there, and I think we'll check the website and find out, but it's normally one day of the week for like 3 hours.
16: Yeah. Also, openbox.ca is really good for technology. Yeah. Basically,
15: but monitors, I'd be really careful. If you're going to buy a monitor that's not brand new in the box, it's really important that you get it turned on and you check it to make sure. There we go.
16: But anyways,
15: Tim Curry.

0: Such an amazing talent. Wait for it.
1: So, come up to the lab and see what's on the slab. I see you shiver with anticipation.
0: That is so good. There we go. Thank you, Kyle. That is good. Yes, that's an amazing one. I mean, his life was largely defined by that one role, but he did so many other roles. Go search on YouTube and look for Tim Curry, Rocky Horror. Just look for Tim Curry, Best Moments, and you'll see all sorts of stuff, particularly the Home Alone is where he got the most screen time. Okay, quick break, and Joy and somebody else on the phones when we continue after this.
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0: Dolly got sped up there. Not sure how that happened.
13: I've done that so many times with the record player. Put it on 33 when it's supposed to be a 45. It's a completely understandable mistake.
0: On YouTube, there is a little button. There is a little button that you can tap on or click on accidentally that will change the speed up to 1.5 times or even up to 2 times, or you can go down to 0.5. So.
13: Have you experienced how X does it? It is so easy to hit. I'm like wondering why everyone's like, blah, blah, blah, blah, blah, and I'm like, why are they talking so fast? And then I look and it's like 1.5 times or whatever. And it's like, and then if you double tap on the right of the screen, it likes it.
0: Yes.
13: Meanwhile, I'm like, no, I want it to skip ahead. Like every other video platform has nowadays. But anyways.
0: Back to the phone lines. Joy's been waiting patiently. Hi, Joy. Welcome aboard Tech Talk.
14: Hi.
0: How can we help you?
14: I'm a senior with macular degenerative eye disease, and all I have is a peripheral vision.
0: Yeah.
14: I'm having trouble reading anything on my iPhone. I have an iPhone 12, and I was wondering, is there any such thing as all print in black? I need the black print.
0: Yes, there are an amazing assortment of accessibility features that you can find on your iPhone. If you go into your gray gear of settings and then go down to accessibility. But before you do this, I encourage you to take a look through. But what you might want to do would be to check in with the folks at the CNIB. They have volunteers, so you don't have to pay anything. And they will walk you through the settings, almost like the eye doctor. And they'll try the different settings and say, which is better, this or this? Because there's a myriad of settings that are down there. I'm really impressed with John what they've done under the vision category there.
13: So as a go-between, you can actually say you can command the assistant. I'm trying not to trigger everyone's around the world, and you can ask it to say set display to high contrast. And so yes, what that'll do is it'll make it inverted, and it'll make certain pictures look weird, but then others don't. For some reason, it doesn't screw with faces. I don't know how it figures this out, but
14: I can't see it.
0: Yeah, but you can simply start, Joy, with reduced transparency, increased contrast, and then there's also differentiate without color. Yeah. What John was mentioning, there's both smart invert and classic invert. There's color filters, reduce bright effects, dim flashing lights, yeah, reduce white point. You can go through all of those. So try them yourself, but if you get frustrated, or you don't think
14: see,
0: you
14: I
0: get
14: can't
0: it.
14: Read anything. I can't yeah. read anything. So, I have to no, and that, 100.
0: These, so these are just switches. So you wouldn't even be able to see the words like reduce transparency?
13: Yeah, no. And right. I think okay. in her case, like even seeing the screen in the first place may be the challenge. So this is why I recommended using big over? S
0: yeah.
13: Command. I'm really trying not to.
0: S-I-R-I.
13: Yes, S-I-R-I. You can say, hey, S-I-R-I.
0: Reduce transparency.
13: No, reduce transparency. It'll toggle up.
0: And then increase contrast. Start with those two.
13: Yeah, reduce contrast. And it looks like, or at least on my phone, and I got one of the more later ones, it does do the smart inversion. And so basically what it does is it makes like blacks go really dark and brightness go thin. And it's a lot easier to read the text. The other thing you can do, and my friend has it set up this way, is you can change how big the text is.
0: Yes.
13: Quite right. significantly.
14: I've done that. Okay. Yeah, I've done that.
0: But if you want, the best thing to do, because there's so many options in here, it's like going into a restaurant with a 500 option menu and going, I don't know what to order. If you go down to CNIB and get them to sit down with one of the volunteers, and that's the best thing. They will literally go through that with the various options once you tell them what you know about your vision limitations, and they'll find the version that works the best for you. That's a really great way to do it because it's such an important thing to be able to stay connected.
13: The other thing is you can actually get the phone to speak everything that's on the display.
0: VoiceOver.
13: You can use VoiceOver. Sometimes it can be a little overwhelming, but when you get used to it, it's really useful. For example, there is, if you YouTube the blind surfer, he is actually a blind person. Mm-hmm. Like he can barely see, I think he can only see the center of his eyes or something. Like he has very limited vision as well. And he surfs and he actually is the voiceover. So you probably heard his voice a million times on the radio, on trailers, etc. Because he has a really deep rumbly voice. But yeah, he uses this and that's how he actually reads his script to do his reads.
0: Before we go, so try that out, Joy, because it's really important that we find something that's going to make it for you to stay in touch. Item number one in our show notes, I'll be really simple about this one. It's a scam. Watch out for good-looking scam emails claiming DPD courier couldn't deliver a package because no one was home. You can look at all the notes and the pictures I put in there, but it's really simple, Kyle. DPD doesn't operate in Canada, only in Europe. So therefore, any text or email from DPD is
3: a scam.
0: There you go. But you can see what the specific scam is. Thanks to Ava for sending us that one there. Okay. One of the other things that we promised that we would talk about here is what has happened with Instagram and Facebook. They have done a very powerful out-of-court settlement in the USA. And they've agreed to make some really big changes for young people. This is item number 10 on our show notes. So halfway through the landmark class action, they agreed to pay up to $18 billion, which is what a lot of the headlines are focusing on. But that's, in my opinion, guys, not the most important part. What they've agreed to do is a series of measures, starting with Kyle, an end to the endless scrolling.
3: Yes, they've also added a two-hour daily usage limit that can only be changed by a parent or guardian.
0: A ban on cosmetic filters.
3: A ban on like counts on posts.
0: And here comes the big ones. A nightly curfew to block the viewing of feeds, stories, and reels, John, between midnight and 6 a.m.
13: I feel like during the summer that should be different because some people have weird schedules, time zones.
0: We're talking about young people, 13, 14, 15-year-olds. Also, notifications will be turned off and cannot be turned on during school hours of 8 a.m. to 3 p.m. Now, these are USA-specific, at least for now. Every other government around the world is going to sit there, hey, would you like us to file the lawsuit, or are you going to do the same in our country? So stay tuned. Yes. This is the first time they've blinked. That's why this is such a big deal.
13: Like, I'm no lawyer, and I do not give lawyer advice, but if I were them, I would almost consider, let's just do it internationally, and then that way we can't get sued, because, yeah, that seems like a liability.
0: But it's going to cost them a lot. It's going to hurt their business model, so that's why they don't want to do it. Now, the settlement will see Meta pay $18 billion U.S. to U.S. states and territories over the next 10 years. That's 3 to 4 months profit for Meta. But here's the catch. The full value depends on whether other social media companies also settle with the states and agree to pay penalties and make their charges. Meta will initially pay $12 billion and will pay $5 billion more if Snap, TikTok, and YouTube also settle and pay up. And the two-hour time limit will be knocked down to 1 hour if the other companies do it. They're basically saying, you're aiming at us, but we're all in this together, so you need to get our competition to do the same things. And if you don't, then we're just going to do this much.
13: I'm kind of putting my rosy glasses on this, but I really hope that the money that they have to pay out pays out to the government, and the government puts it in, like addiction supports, because let's be honest, social media can be an addiction.
0: That's what this is all about.
13: Yeah.
0: So it goes to the U.S. states and territories in this one. There's also the other mega settlement that from Texas that is being appealed. So stay tuned. But the details and all that, again, item number 10 is got the details. As we head to break and end hour number one, we'll remember more of Dolly Parton, one of her biggest hits, with the late also Kenny Rogers, Islands in the Stream.

Hour number two coming up. Why you'll find out if someone near you is using smart glasses to spy on you, among the things, and more of your calls, texts, and emails. Stay with us.

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9: From the National Newsroom of the Canadian Press, I'm Lisa Laporte. Nepal's Foreign Secretary Amrit Bahudur Ray says the government continues its communication and coordination with the international community following Wednesday's deadly flash floods that killed hundreds of people and left thousands more missing.
10: A dedicated emergency control room at the Ministry of Foreign Affairs is coordinating with the relevant agencies as well as with the families of missing people. Our diplomatic missions are also constantly sharing and updating verified information and facilitating communication with families and extend any necessary assistance, identification, and repatriation procedures.
9: There are 31 Canadian citizens and permanent residents missing in the region. Ontario Premier Doug Ford says U.S. President Donald Trump's name change for Lake Ontario won't stick. Ford spoke to ABC's This Week today.
11: It was like something out of Saturday Night Live when he signed a document saying change to Lake America. No one's going to call it Lake of America. It's been Lake Ontario for hundreds of years. It's going to continue being Lake Ontario. And it's just so disappointing because I love the U.S. I love the American people. Canadians love the American people. We differentiate between the great American people and the president.
9: While users in Canada will still see Lake Ontario's name on Google Maps, the search engine will pull up Lake America as a result if users enter that name in their query. 14 rail cars have derailed in central Nova Scotia. CN says there's no danger to public safety and the cause of the derailment in Truro is under investigation. It confirmed the upright derailment happened late yesterday afternoon, noting three of the rail cars contained residue hydrogen peroxide, which have been safely secured since. Journalists in the West Bank say they were attacked by Israeli settlers in the region. NBC says its crew in the central West Bank was interviewing a Palestinian woman Saturday who said she had been driven out of her house. The network says correspondent Matt Bradley, two other crew members, and the woman being interviewed were treated for injuries and shared footage of masked settlers approaching the crew with sticks and beating their vehicles.
12: Okay, what did we forget this time?
13: I haven't forgotten a thing, Maya.
12: Who is this? Why are you on my son's phone?
13: Because I have your son.
12: What?
9: And a new action thriller starring Gal Gadot is set to debut on Amazon Prime this coming Wednesday. The Runner follows the story of a lawyer played by Gadot who travels through London on foot to kill a client to save her kidnapped son. The movie is set for a theatrical release on September 10th. This is the Canadian Press. In sports, the BC Lions will be in Ottawa tonight to take on the Red Blacks in CFL action. It'll be a matchup of the two last place teams in each division. The Toronto Blue Jays blanked the Seattle Mariners 7-0 today in Major League Baseball action. The Jays opened their new Hall of Excellence yesterday. Jays president and CEO Mark Shapiro says the hall will serve an important purpose for the team and its fans.
2: Beginning this year, fans will have a voice in helping us identify future Hall of Fame inductees with a chance to vote here at the Hall and online to help us determine who the candidates are moving forward and who will make a lasting impact on our club and be celebrated in the Hall.
9: An afternoon ceremony was held yesterday for 2026 inductee Buck Martinez at Rogers Centre. And Canada's Leila Fernandez has advanced to the second round of the U.S. Open. From the Canadian Press, I'm Lisa Laporte.
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15: This is the second half of our program for August 29th and 30th of 2026. Final show of the month of August. It's Greek Fest weekend, weekend one of two here in Victoria. Glad to have you along. We're live with you on Saturday morning, the 29th, on CFAX 1070 in Victoria, up and down the Okanagan Valley on Kelowna's AM 1150. 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Or you might be listening to us on a podcast that Kyle will be working on if we don't distract him too much. And of course, on Sunday afternoon, it's a rebroadcast on CFAX 1070. If you're just tuning in, we are joined by John Vist. John is a tech enthusiast, videographer, and a volunteer with the Saanichton Village Association. Thanks for coming in.
16: You're welcome to call it SVA. That's fine.
15: I can see you struggling. Well, we just try not to do the acronyms people don't know. Kyle Wilson is producing. Kyle's an IT specialist and Wikipedia administrator. All the things we're talking about and a whole bunch of stuff we won't get to are at tech-talk.ca, tech-talk.ca for our friends in the USA. And then click on the notes in red for the 29th and 30th. You will find that there are separate notes there for travel tech tips, for tips and solutions for scams to avoid. Just quickly, in brief, a couple of travel tech tips. Good news in one case, if you're heading to Europe, ETIAS, their European Travel Information and Authorization System, which has been delayed twice, has now been put on hold indefinitely. It is going to cost more when they do get around to it, but they're having such problems with the ESS entry-exit system, they've now accepted the reality, and the EU has said indefinitely on hold.
16: I've heard this story before. I used to live in Vancouver, and Compass was also delayed, too. So this is just par for the course of developing a new setup, and when it gets going, then it'll be just a little bit more structured, and when it comes to secure, that's probably a good thing, potentially.
15: Item number 23, that's 24. Item 23, I'll just mention it briefly because it's not going to affect many of you, but if it does, this is a really big deal. If you're expecting money back from a Canadian airline because of a delayed or canceled flight where you actually filed a claim and they said yes, disable auto deposit. I went, what? But I checked with the banks and the airlines, and I put a copy of the redacted email from Air Canada to one person who had a six-hour delay on a flight back from Europe, and they got a compensation of 600 euros, because that's the way the European rules work. But they have to get it to you within 72 hours. That's the European rules. So they actually send it to you by Interac e-transfer. And if you have auto deposit turned on, you won't get the money because Air Canada insists on you using an 8-character answer to the security question. So God bless him for good. So anyway, it's there. It's all there in the show notes.
16: This is why Apple Passwords is great, because I just let it generate the passwords for me, and I don't have to remember any of it.
15: Answer from Reg that wanted to watch English Premier League football in Canada. You need a subscription to Fubo, F-U-B-O. It's available as a TV app, a smartphone, or a tablet app. You can also watch on the website, and I put the links to all of that in item number 22 in the show notes. Item 21, this is one that you found, John. This is a video. He talks quite quickly in the video, and you really need to watch it to understand this one here, but this was really kind of cool. How do I explain this? So his name is Sean on Tech. If you have an iPhone or an iPad, item 21 in the show notes, and then the video is 41, tells you how to turn your keyboard into a trackpad and also how to use the shift and space bar keys to quickly highlight text.
17: You know that iPhone trick I showed you a few weeks ago where if you hold down the space bar, it turns the keyboard into a trackpad so you can place the cursor more easily. And then I showed you how if you hold down the shift button and then hold down the space bar and then drag, you can select and deselect text by moving left and right. Well, what I didn't say, but is actually very useful, is that when you're in the shift mode, you can actually tap on the keyboard with another finger and it will switch you into the other selection mode, the one that highlights in both directions. So now when you move the cursor, it'll highlight in both directions instead of deselecting the text.
15: Anyway, as I say, it goes by quickly. Watch the video, John. It'll make much more sense.
16: Yeah, no, he does a really good job. Sorry. He does a really good job at detecting or showing off how that feature works in a very compressed way. I had to watch it a couple times. Honestly, there's nothing wrong with that.
15: I watched it three times.
16: Yeah, he goes through it really fast, but the information is all there. Basically, if you're not familiar, when you are at least on iOS or iDevices, because I've actually tried this on an iPad. It works there too. You can hold the space bar.
15: And the keys all disappear.
16: The keys kind of just like the letters disappear.
15: And it becomes a mouse pad or a trackpad.
16: Then it becomes a trackpad and allows you to move the cursor. So anybody that's used a magic keyboard from like an iPad, they're probably like, oh, I've had mouse cursors for a thing. This is the way to do it when you don't have it. And it allows you to a lot finer put the cursor where you want to fix typos, etc.
15: But then the magic new addition is that if before you hold your finger down on the space bar, if you tap the shift key and hold it down and then add the space bar, then it allows you to easily select and deselect text by moving your finger. Yes. And then there's a couple other advanced ones. So it's all there. Video is 41. The show notes are item number 21. One of the other things we promised that we would tell you about, Apple has announced September 9th, 10 a.m. for their Surprise and Shine event. All indications are, it's just indications, nothing official, they are going to unveil the iPhone 18 Pro, the Pro Max, and their first foldable iPhone, Kyle. The other stuff, the 18, the 18E, and the Air 2 will probably follow in the spring.
16: The one thing I do want to say before we move too far, the keyboard thing may be a operating system specific thing. So we always recommend upgrading because honestly, the security updates are always handy. Yeah. So you can do that in the settings, general, and then obviously the software update.
15: So for the Apple event, Kyle, the big question here is price.
18: Yes, that is a huge price. The skyrocketing price or cost of processors, memory, and RAM fueled by AI data center demands has some analysts thinking that it could be $300 or $400 higher than current models.
15: However,
18: more recently, other analysts are thinking Apple may absorb some of the higher costs to avoid a big drop in sales.
15: So there you go. Apple has released powerful new Mac mini models with both M5 and M6 processor options to give you that price flexibility. That's 17B in the notes. The Mac Mini with M6 starts at $1,249. The Mac Mini with M5 Pro starts at $2,399. So the M5 prices are the same as current models because they went up in June. The new M6 starts $150 higher. Mac Mini is now available to pre-order, will ship on September 22nd. We'll talk more about that when we have Eitan and Charles in there as we get closer to those. So I did want to give you that heads up there. Okay, the other one I'm just going to mention in brief. If you print on inkjet photo paper, this came up last weekend, be aware that it does have a best before expiry date. I did the homework. It's all detailed there in item 15. You get to learn about the base layer, the receiver layer, the protective layer, and the back coating. Basically, yeah, 2 or 3 years, and if stored in a cool, dry place. The other one, John, that I encourage you to try out, to see, because several people had said, hey, I'm being kind of creeped out. I think there was somebody in the change room at the pool that was using those Meta smart glasses. How can I tell? So I did some homework, and the timing was coincidental. There is now a free Zuck off, Z-U-K, Z-U-C-K off, as in Zuckerberg off, Zuck off iPhone app, and it will tell you if anybody near you is wearing smart glasses, not just the Meta ones, but also using them. And you tried it out, John?
16: Yeah, I actually tried it out a couple times. I tried it out when I was on the ferries, and of course everyone with their phones and their things, the number just skyrocketed. Nothing to be fearful there, because phones and wireless headphones have Bluetooth. Shocker. Yeah. But then what was really funny is I was driving in from the elementary school past the base. Mm-hmm. I was alarmed how the number just skyrocketed as I got near the base, and then it went back down. So clearly they have a lot of Bluetooth devices there, probably just like wireless.
15: Did it also show anybody actually using the smart glasses?
16: You know, I haven't had a positive case yet, and I think it's because they're kind of expensive, they're kind of niche, and there is that whole creepy factor that just comes with having a tiny, discrete camera.
15: If you look at item number 11, you'll see screenshots and you'll see what it looks like. Now, the free version, you have to open the app and it will tell you if anybody is using them within range. If it really concerns you, you can spend $13 a year. This is a fellow named Pavel Sidlowski who developed this app. And so for $13 a year, if you want, you can get Zuckoff Pro. And what that does is that will alert you, just like a text message coming in. It'll pop up. You'll see it in screenshot number 2. It says 3 possible pairs, same room. And it will tell you what's doing there. So glad to see that people are using technology for good.
18: Definitely.
15: Okay, Graham and Tat on the phone line. Stay there. I promise I'll come to you right after we come back after a break. More of the late, great Dolly Parton as we go to break.
19: No.
15: Her first number one hit, 1970, Joshua.
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15: Nineteen after the hour, and right to the phone lines, as promised. Graham's been waiting patiently. Hi, Graham. Welcome aboard.
5: Well, thank you very much.
15: Thanks for being patient.
5: Well, that's what it's all about. We learn, and through that patience, we gain.
15: What can we help you with today?
5: You had a discussion on retrieval of phones that have inadvertently ended up in a toilet last week, Alan.
15: Yes.
5: And I've had two successful resuscitations of such incidents, and I just wondering if I can relay that to you in the nation there of Tech Talk.
15: Sure. Okay. We've got to be brief if you can, because we got a ton of other people, and I kept you waiting. So, yeah. How did you resuscitate yours?
5: Well, after the initial screen and dive in to retrieve the phone, you maintain it in a position where the port is downward, and I use vacuum cleaner, and especially those who are not with rice in their diet or what have you, and the stores may be closed. So the vacuum cleaner, I place it in a plastic bag, and then insert the crevice tool with the highest suction capability in the bag, and withdraw any moisture in the foam. And also you can put a little hole in the top of the bag to have a positive airflow there to draw the air through. But then I also insert, following that, a straw in the point of the crevice tool, which extends the furthest, and tape that in place, obstructing the other opening within the crevice tool to get the highest degree of suction, and then go through the individual ports to draw the remaining fluid out in that process.
15: Yep. This stuff is, you're right on a topic, Graham. If you missed this last weekend, if you go to our show notes, tech-talk.ca, click on the tab for Tech Tips and Solutions and scroll all the way down to item number 91, what to do and not do if your phone gets wet. It's worth saving it, printing it out, because it's going to happen to us all. Eventually, the number one thing you don't, John is waving his hand.
16: Yes, I've actually had my 4S in the ocean, the pool, and the ocean. The same phone, still work, and then I gave it to a friend. Drying them out quickly is your biggest thing. Time is of the essence. Because
15: but don't put it in a Ziploc bag of rice, and don't try to turn it on is the single biggest
16: thing.
15: Shut
16: her down immediately if it's still running. As phones are getting more and more waterproof, sometimes you can get away with it. But you know what? It's $1,000, so a lot of these phones.
15: Yeah.
16: Put it, baby it.
15: Yeah, I thought the best line when I was researching this for last week's show, Graham, was that the expert that said a wet phone in a bag of rice is a funeral with extra steps. And for years we'd recommended putting in a bag of rice. It made sense till suddenly said, you understand that there is rice dust and that's what's going to kill it? I did not know that. Rice dust damages the microphone, speaker, and the charging port. So that's why no rice. But yeah. it's all detailed there. The steps, what you do. Graham, thank you for bringing that one back. That's an important tip.
16: Yeah, I've also had an issue where just general dust in general gets into the ports, the microphone, etc. And sometimes, like, the only thing you can do is, like, a Q-tip?
15: Not a Q-tip. I learned that one. No. If you do that, no. The Q-tip only pushes it in worse.
16: No. I'm going to saturate it with isopropyl alcohol specifically.
15: No. That will short it out. No. That's what I thought too.
16: Really? Even the high percentage?
15: Yeah,
16: that's
15: absolutely.
16: I've always used the high percentage because I'm like, I don't want
15: impurities. Not on the charging ports. No. If you want
16: No. I mean the microphones and the thing. That's it.
15: Oh, sorry.
16: So you're being surgical with this. So the idea is you don't touch anything power and water. That's your...
15: Yeah. No alcohol on the part. But
16: when you're trying to clean the microphone clear and
15: absolutely.
16: Stuff?
15: Absolutely. Isopropyl, the 99%.
16: Yeah, isopropyl. Yeah, the
15: isopropanol, not isopropyl alcohol, which is 95%. Isopropanol, which costs...
16: I've never noticed the typo difference.
15: Yes, and it's 99%.
16: Oh, yeah. And I think our friends at London Drugs sell the high-quality stuff, too.
15: Yeah, pretty well. Any drugstore, you can get that there.
16: Not any drugstore, because sometimes they run out. But, yeah, I've found
15: not dollar store. Yeah. And if you do need the charging ports clean because you've looked at them, then you can stop in at London Drugs in particular. They will do that if they have time right on the spot. Mm-hmm. Or they'll say, hey, come back in an hour when we're finished putting this person's battery in, and they will try and do that for you. Okay, next up is going to be Tat. Hi, Tat. Thanks for waiting.
4: My pleasure. Good morning, everyone.
15: Hi.
4: I don't know if you can answer this question. I know you're going to be at Freedom tomorrow at Hillside from 10 to 11.
15: We'll probably end up being there till at least noon, maybe longer. John has a party to go to, but Kyle and I will hang out there because that's such a good deal.
4: Oh, good, because I don't know if I can make it between the 10 and 11. Anyways, so my question is, I have an iPhone 16. My contract is up, and I've been given, some offers from Freedom to upgrade it.
15: Yes.
4: And the buyback when I signed up was $433. I'm sure I can get more, but I'm thinking I might just do it with Freedom because they seem to have a pretty good offer rate now.
15: Yes. So when is your contract up? Is it already up?
4: Up on October the 3rd, I think, but they said I can do it now.
15: Yeah, Darren can get permission from the customer support center to do it now. Yes, because that deal that's out there. So, and you're on which plan?
4: I'm on the, I knew you'd ask me that question. Okay. I've got it up.
15: Good. Thank you for being prepared.
4: Just bear with me. I've got the

0: 5376. Yeah.
1: And how much of that is the plan? That's the key.
0: Right. So that's what I just need to, I think it's $75.
1: Oh, well, then your timing is perfect, because with this special that we're going to have, and again, we're not getting paid anything to do this. We just found a way to save you a ton of money. So if you already have a plan like TAP, then you can go on the $40 a month plan that was normally $50, and that's going to, so then your bill will drop from that down to $40 a month, and you'll get 175 gigs of data. Or you can pay $45 and get $125. So you can see the special. That's the deal.
0: Right. You have $75.
1: Yeah. And how much traveling overseas do you have planned in the next year?
0: Well, I'm going to be traveling.
1: Okay.
0: You know, so
1: that's 10 gigabytes per month that you get for traveling. 175 gigabytes a month for Canada, U.S., and Mexico. 10 gigabytes a month for traveling overseas. So that's why we love Freedom, because that Roam Beyond, Kyle, it just takes out the stress.
2: It does, indeed.
1: Yeah, it definitely just works in 126 countries.
3: Yeah, my mom was in Mexico, and I just called her, and it was really weird. It was like she was, like, down the street.
1: Yeah. Yep, so that would be my suggestion. Come join us on Sunday morning. Darren, the manager, has texted to say that because they do expect a lot of people, then if you're not there by 11 or noon, it's not a problem. They, as long as they still have people in line, they will get permission to carry on those deals. So even after we've left, if we have to go, then they'll be able to do
0: it. So I guess I'm just trying to think, is the iPhone 17, because it's got twice as much?
1: No, you got a 16. You're in awesome shape. Yeah.
0: I want to upgrade to the 17?
1: Oh, you could. You could go to the 17E, and that would be $50 a month. So your bill would drop down from the 100 and plus you're paying now. And you could sell your 16, yes, and get really good money for it. And then get a 17E. Yes, you could do that, because that $50 a month phone and plan is a crazy deal.
2: Yeah, if you're saving money and upgrading at the same time, then
1: that doesn't happen
2: win-win.
1: Often. Yeah.
0: So what's the difference between a 17E and a 17?
1: Really good question. So the 17E, to cut the cost, then Apple's gone to one camera instead of two, but they've gone to a bigger sensor. So you still get 1x and 2x zoom, but there isn't.
0: Okay.
1: But other than that, they use what else did they do, Kyle, to reduce the cost? I'll use Copilot.
3: So, actually, I'm on the Apple website. Sorry, which version of the 17 do you have? Is it the Pro
1: She's
3: Max?
1: She's got the 16.
3: The 16, okay.
0: I have a 16, yeah.
3: Now, is that the Pro Max, the regular one?
0: No, just the regular 16.
3: And then you're thinking about upgrading to the 17E? 17E?
0: Or the 17?
3: Well, the 17E comes in a gorgeous pink. So that's the first one. They're both aluminum frame. Obviously, it's the next generation of chipset. Battery life is a lot better from 22 at purchase to 26.
1: Yeah. I found the answers here.
3: What?
1: So Apple saved money by using a 60 hertz notch display, no camera control button, slower charging, and simplified connectivity hardware. So for what I know of you, I don't think any of those would be an issue. So yes, get a 17E, sell your 16, you'll get really good money for that, and your bill's going to drop from 100 down to 50.
3: Now, the one thing I will say is you're used to having the dual camera on the old 16. The 17E is a single camera system. It's still a 75 megapixel, which is actually high quality.
1: That's why when you go to 2x, you don't lose the quality.
3: Now, when you jump to the 17, not the E, which is the I forget what it stands for, but it's basically the economy line. It does do the center stage. The face cam or the selfie camera is a lot better. I'm actually very happy with mine because it's the same one that's in my phone. And
1: here's the difference in price. The 17 on special is $67 a month phone and plan.
3: Yeah.
1: The 17E is $50 a month phone and plan. Yeah. To me, that's a no-brainer.
3: Yeah, there is a big difference. If you're a camera enthusiast, then I can see the incentive. But if you're not, just, you know what? The cameras were good about 5 years ago, and that does the majority of the heavy lifting.
1: Okay, look at the clock on the wall. Got to take a break here. We will come back and have more of your calls, texts, and emails when we continue on Tech Talk for the final one of August 2026.

0: Now this update from the Canadian Press. Nepal's foreign minister called for a global response to climate change today, saying the country is bearing a disproportionate share of the impact from it. Wednesday's flash flood started after a glacial collapse high in the Himalayan region. Hundreds of people are dead while thousands remain missing amid search and rescue efforts. Ontario Premier Doug Ford told ABC's This Week Today that U.S. President Donald Trump signing an executive order on Thursday to change the name of Lake Ontario to Lake America was like something out of Saturday Night Live. 14 rail cars have derailed in central Nova Scotia. CN says there's no danger to public safety and the cause of the derailment in Truro is under investigation. And journalists with NBC say they were attacked by Israeli settlers on Saturday in the West Bank. From the Canadian Press, I'm Lisa Laporte.
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15: 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We this weekend is myself, Alan Perry.
13: I'm John Viss.
15: And you are?
16: Kyle Wilson, your Tech Talk producer.
15: John is a tech enthusiast and adventurer, one of my swimming buddies and biking buddies, and he has a whole lot of different generation of technology knowledge than I have, so I thought we would get him to come in and share some of that. And one of those is what to use to stay in shape, John, the Apple Fitness, because you and Kyle both have Apple Watches, or the Strava app, which you've been encouraging me to try out.
13: Yeah, no, I really wanted you because honestly, I've had months where it's kicked my butt in a good way. And so I thought, hey, this would be a great motivation because I know your butterfly swim needs improvement. So
15: I'm a swimmer, hiker, biker. So item number 18 in the show notes contains a bunch of screenshots from John. So which is better for fitness tracking, Apple Watch workout or Strava? And is it worth paying for a subscription for either?
13: Now, in my experience, I did try using the fitness. It's great if you can follow those videos. They're actually really good for the Apple Fitness. And honestly, there's nothing wrong with doing both if you can afford it. But as somebody that wants to lean on more of the budget friendly, what I use is I use the Apple ecosystem to motivate me during the workout, because with an Apple Watch, there's this challenge feature that needs improvements. I can talk about that later. But basically, it allows you to challenge your past self, which is your best rivalry, because it's you.
15: You can also challenge other people.
13: Not really. Like, that's more of a Strava side of things.
15: Oh, I thought you could.
13: You can send challenges. Like, for example, I'm linked up with my dad because he also has an Apple Watch, and it allows us to see whenever we do a workout and stuff, which is really fun.
15: And a workout can be simply going for a hike. It doesn't have to be lifting weights or stuff like that.
13: Or a walk on flat land. Honestly, work at your own pace. I'm all like, even if it's a minor excuse to get out and be more active, maybe walk into the store opposed to driving. What was it? I biked to work and I saved something like 18 kilograms of CO2. Yay me. that's what Strava says. I don't know how true it is.
15: Kyle, do you use your Apple Watch app to track anything physical?
2: It's a good pedometer.
15: Yeah, and that's what a lot of people do. They're just happy with that. So we just thought we'd see, because John's opened my eyes to additional things. So Apple Watch's workout app, the consensus is it's better for accuracy, reliability, and real-time training. Strava is better for community, competition, and post-workout analysis. Is that a fair comparison?
13: Yeah, I think that is fair. So the way I got it set up within my like subscriptions is I just use what is based comes with a fitness with an Apple Watch, because unfortunately they've made it that you need the watch to do a lot of the tracking, which is like clearly a software limitation, not a hardware limitation.
15: Most fitness-oriented people I've talked to end up using both. They record like you do with Apple Workout, and then they sync to Strava for the social features.
13: Now, what's really cool is Strava can do auto-uploads. So if you're connected to a network, aka your cellular connectivity or just on Wi-Fi, it will automatically upload. And then if it doesn't, within the settings, you can pull it and manually upload it. And I've done that periodically because my phone connects, but I'm in like a metal case, otherwise known as a locker or whatever. It's also great because now it's the only way I've been finding reliably to pull a Fit file out of Apple Fitness, because it is so locked in there if you don't have the Strava app or another way to do it, because it doesn't come out natively. It's like really like this massive file. You got to download everything for the past month and then figure out the file you need. It's a pain in the butt. Apple does need to do a little work on that. But when you're actually using Strava, it's really fun. Basically, you put it in, you can make it into a kind of a story, you can add photos. As you can see, I put a selfie of me biking to work, and I was using the Apple Fitness to challenge myself, and I was actually 4 minutes faster going into work.
2: Awesome.
13: Not the same way on the way back, because I was a little tired from a long shift, but you know, you know, I am human. But what's really cool is it also knows all the like terrain and also whether something is gravel or not. So you can actually get it to suggest cycling or walking routes. That being said, if you are more of a heavy hiker, I found Strava's great for social media side of things, sharing it with your friends, seeing what your friends are up to, that are a thing. Very a positive environment, because you give kudos, which is their version of a like. Everyone's very positive. The only question I've ever had is just like, where are you? Because that looks awesome. Stuff like that.
15: So an Apple Watch workout subscription here in Canada is $13 a month or $100 a year. There's a 3-month free trial if you buy an Apple Watch. Strava Strava premium subscription here in Canada is $15 a month or $100 a year. If you have the Strava app on your phone already, you can check out John's progress and see what he's talking about by pointing your phone's camera at the QR code I put into item number 18, or if that's frustrating for you, then you can also use the link that I put in there.
13: It's the big orange QR code, and then below that, if you're actually on mobile device, there is a link that you can just click on it, and that'll bring you to the profile to see all my lovely posts that I got, because generally I like to make everything a story instead of just like auto-upload and not pay attention to it.
15: Right below that is item number 19. John and I both recommend using the free All Trails app for hiking and tracking navigation. I've tried several other ones. It's far and away. I really love it. I love the trails it suggests. I'm a local boy, lived here all my life, but it still suggests trails I didn't know about. In my case, first of all, it tracks your activity, distance, elevation, time, saves a personal log, literally hundreds of local hikes, and it has great way to discover new hikes. You can put in what you want, like I only want level ground, or, you know, difficulty, distance, etc. You've stopped paying for the All Trails Plus, right?
13: Yeah, so I don't have where it tells you you're off trail or not, because some are like you literally got to turn right at this fork and left at thing because they're like you're in a network of trails in a park, for example. But the one thing I would say, which is contradictory to my previous thing, is I actually use All Trails to record if I'm ever doing a hike thing, if I'm in that ecosystem, because
15: it gives you a really nice video at the end showing you where you went.
13: Well, Strava does that as well, but it gives you a nice layout, and then if you set it up right, it'll actually go to fitness, and then you can actually also bring it to Strava.
15: Now, I do pay for All Trails Plus because it alerts me, as John said, if I go off the trail.
13: Yeah, I think that's only premium.
15: Yes, that's it is. Most importantly, it also shows me the way back if I get lost and there's no cell service. You only need it to do that once, and you're going to be paying for the premium All Trails Plus for life. It's well worth it to me. It also lets you share where you are in real time.
13: Yeah, that's a cool feature. If you have like a trusted group of people or a person that you're like, yeah, this person can save my butt. I want them to know where I am.
15: Or they want to join you on the trail. They're coming late.
13: Yeah.
15: Now, to be fair, if you have Apple's Find My or Google Maps location sharing, yes, you can let people track you, but they can't see where you are on the trail. They can just see where you are on the map because it doesn't show the trails. So that's why it's worth doing.
13: So the one thing that I love All Trails for is one ETA of like the hike. So because you can look on Google how to get there, but it doesn't tell you how long the actual hike is. So it's good to know, like, oh, if we're going to do this park, then how long is that going to take us so that we can figure out what time dinner should be or lunch or whatever.
15: Or again, if you're coming another way and you're going to meet us there, where are we going to meet for lunch on the trail?
13: Yeah. So it's a really powerful thing, and it's not just like, oh, it's great and like metropolitan. It has local data, which is really awesome. Strava is also good as well for that sort of thing, but they seem to like realize that their lane is not hiking.
15: Yes.
13: Even though they do cover that as an exercise, they have like a stupid long list of workouts that you can do, like everything from paddleboarding to kayaking to hiking, skiing, snowshoeing. Like it's a long list. I like All Trails for if I'm doing hiking specific, and that's where they're great at.
15: Yeah.
13: And then I use Strava for every other discipline of exercise.
15: Text here from Lori, L-O-R-Y. I have two wireless keyboards that I don't use. Are they worth anything? If I sell, give them away. Is there any personal info that could be on them? I send a photo to your iPhone. Oh, I'm just looking at them, Lori, here. Yes, those are really nice wireless keyboards. They're by Logitech. You can't sell them or give them to anybody unless you have the little dongle that is the receiver for them. So hopefully, if you open up the door on the back of the keyboard, hopefully you will find on the bigger one, on the Logitech one, you will find that there is a dongle there. On the smaller keyboard, I think the dongle goes into the little lever where the batteries would be. Without the dongle,
12: they're useless.
15: And we can't go and get a replacement dongle because
13: Are they also Bluetooth? Because I find the Bluetooth sometimes work. It's a kind of like Logitech has done great strides in the most recent years, but they have.
15: MK 700 710, I believe, is wireless only, and the Maxell one is wireless only. But there's no personal info All you need is just to make sure that you have the dongle. You can check it on a computer before you offer it to give it. Yes, you can sell those Facebook Marketplace.
13: Yeah. Also, fun fact, they might be on the back of your computer.
15: Yes. Yeah.
13: The dongle, because the more likely you use them at one point. So just check your computers if there's a spare dongle. And
15: I have a lady that has about four different computers and keyboards. And what she does is she takes fingernail polish and she puts a colored dot on the back of the dongle and puts the same colored dot on the back of the keyboard. And I thought, what a great idea.
12: That is a good idea.
15: And she has multicolored. She has lots of.
13: Oh, I've done the same thing. I don't have
15: any nail polish.
13: I have a record player, and there's like four identical black buttons. I'm like, which one is start at an angle? So I got like sparkly polish just to be like, this is the start button. Like, it's a great idea. And you can get them like at anywhere from thrift stores to dollar stores. So
15: Andy has texted us about a recall of power banks. We'll do that when we come back. But in the meantime.
17: T-Rex!
18: So, I gotta go.
17: Go? Without this?
15: This is the late Tim Curry.
17: Exactly. Go on, kiddo. Take it.
15: Pennywise.
13: I don't think I've seen it.
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15: That's a scary one. Back after this.
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15: Twelve before the hour on Tech Talk. Final show for August. Next weekend, Labor Day weekend edition. Labor Day this year is the latest it can possibly be. Eitan Rubini, the president of the Victoria Mac and iOS User Group, will be here. We'll talk to him more about the new Mac Minis that have been released this week. Several of you have asked us about Benny. BENI, the smart robot on wheels that's in a ton of social media videos. To me, it seemed too good to be true. It does flips and can chase you, shooting 4K video, recovers quickly if it gets knocked over. Well, video number 43 in our show notes is the world's best-known tech producer reviewer, Marcus Brownlee, also better known as MKBHD. In this video, which is a lot of fun to watch, he reviews a raft of tech gear that he normally wouldn't have said yes to trying. Everything from a laptop with three screens to a mouse that is a built-in fan. And yes, he also tests out Benny, and to his and my surprise...
0: Benny Robot, shout out to Benny. Sorry, I shouldn't... You're right, I shouldn't pick you up. Sit. It's a 10 out of 10. What else do you want me to say? I love this thing. Clearly, I wouldn't have said yes to it, but I'm glad I did. And I'm probably going to get another one.
15: Yeah, so go watch his video and see him put it through its paces, including chasing through the big facility where they do all the product reviews. I was really impressed. I feel really good now because several people have asked Kyle, and I didn't know because I said it just seems too good to be true.
2: Yeah, it did look too good to be true, but it's cool to see him actually review that.
15: Yeah, and you get to see on what he bases his review and the other products there. Okay, we've all seen the impressive videos from tiny GoPro cameras mounted on SpaceX rockets. Video number 45 on our show notes is from their competitor, DJI, and you'll notice something different right away. You're used to hearing the rocket launch from the launch pad, but then it gets quiet as the rocket goes up. But in this case, we now get to hear, John, what it sounds like on board the rocket as it shoots into space and falls back, because the DJI Osmo Action 6 cameras on a land space rocket, you're picking up the stereo sound from the little tiny camera as it rockets into space.
13: Yeah, there's obviously some wind noise there, but like, yeah, it's kind of cool. It's like when NASA released audio from like another planet.
15: Yeah.
13: That we have a rover. So cool. It's just cool to hear audio from strange places.
15: And when it actually gets up into orbit and the engines turn off, which we would normally never get to hear that. We'd just see it. Wait till you hear the sounds, the eerie sounds from space as the rocket creaks and groans and gets ready to fall back. So really cool. So now there's competition. We've got competition in cell phones, competitions in carriers, and now we have competition on which camera we put on the rockets going into space. Check that one out, a number 45 in our show notes.
13: I'm curious if they went with that brand because they have the most like famously superior like transmitting of video in like consumer space. Like they, what was it, like you can send a drone like 2 kilometers away and now it's like down up to 20. Like they just keep pushing the boundaries of how far you can send signal.
15: They didn't say how they were getting the video back. SpaceX is using Starlink to send the video live, so once it gets up,
13: gee, I wonder why.
15: Yeah, well, because up to now we didn't have a way of getting the live video from the GoPro cameras. You saw it later.
13: Yeah.
15: Once it got through the maximum dynamic pressure, max Q, then you would lose the video signal from on board. And then they started saying, wait, we have our own network of satellites. Let's send the GoPro to Starlink and get it back down to Earth for the whole voyage.
13: I'm wondering how they got rid of the wireless Doppler effect, because the rockets are actually going, like, it's not like they're going highway speed. They're going ridiculously fast. And so what happens is it's kind of like talking to somebody out as you're passing by them. It's like hard to get a clean signal. Yes. So they probably have a lot of like they've slowed, they speed up the signal, but then kind of create some redundancy to deal that. Like it's when you break it down to its fundamental like details of it, it gets overly complicated how that technology works. But
15: you can
13: it's
15: tell
13: so
15: you
13: awesome.
15: Have three tech nerds here. Text here from Jessica. Hi, Alan and gang. Jessica from the coast. Great show as usual. Thank you. I appreciate you guys saying that. My hubby and I are both on Telus. He needs a new phone and wants to just buy an iPhone 15 Plus. What is the best way to do this? Buy a refurbished? I'm in Vancouver. Nervous to buy off Facebook. Any suggestions, please? Yeah. So I'm glad you're nervous about buying off Facebook Marketplace.
2: That's a good thing to be nervous about.
15: If you're going to do that, make sure you meet the buyer in a safe place and ideally meet them at a phone store, like a phone repair store that will test it out for you to make sure not stolen, not blacklisted, no water damage, never had parts replaced, or if so, we're doing that. 15 plus. You're in Vancouver, Jessica, so I would take a look. If you look at the show notes, and if you're going to go to the P&E, or this might be an excuse to go to the P&E, because they've got some crazy specials only for people that go to the P&E, like the specials for us here in Victoria, Sunday morning, 10 to noon, at the Hillside Freedom Center store. But they have some really good specials there on the phones. I've listed them in the show notes for the Hillside store, but they will apply to the P&E as well, and you get some really good deals. Then you get a brand new phone. What do they have on there? So instead of the 15 Plus, it would be, the Pro Max. Okay, that would be $84 a month, the phone and the plan. I checked the 17 Pro Max for somebody else who wanted to do it on TELUS, and that's $143 phone and plan per month.
12: A lot cheaper.
13: If you're the type of person that likes to just purchase it and own it, I also am on the Apple's refurbish website, so that is apple.com/ca/shop/refurbish/iPhone.
15: Just go to apple.ca and follow the prompts, yes.
13: So the prompt is actually hidden at the very bottom. It's under the list of store. You will see certified refurbished.
15: Yes.
13: And in there you can buy recently returned and then re-energized.
15: And you get the full Apple warranty.
13: Apple warranty. These ones are saying sin-free. You can get it everywhere from black, pink, to yellow, blue, whatever color you want. This is the 15, actually. That's the only one that's...
15: He wants the bigger one.
13: I don't see any maxes right now. No. So unfortunately, you're out of luck. Thing. But honestly, this is ever evolving. There's that option. There is openbox.ca sometimes has it. There's a bunch of avenues that are like a brick and mortar stores that you can go to and purchase it. I will say the Apple Store thing does need to be shipped to an Apple Store or to your house.
15: Yes, exactly. But then you're getting the full Apple warranty, Kyle.
2: Yes, exactly. The downside I would say about the 15 is that you have support this coming year, but you're not going to have support.
15: 15. We got 11, 11, 12, 13. Yeah, 15, you will still have three more years. I would just see if you're going to spend that kind of money, if you can get
13: the SE model that
15: I think they want the larger screen, and that's why.
13: Oh, right.
15: So larger screen, so they do that. So that's a couple options for you. I would check out the P&E specials and go to Freedom and then go to the P&E as well. So just a thought. But otherwise, yes, check with a store, like a repair store in your area, and see what they have in the way of the refurbished ones. But make sure that not all stores do that four-part check. Water damage, replacement parts, not stolen, and not blacklisted. Not blacklisted means that sometimes somebody cancels their phone contract, but they owe $400. And so the carrier blacklists the phone. So when they sell it to you, the phone turns on and works wonderfully. But when you go to activate it with a SIM card or an eSIM, it pops up and says you need to contact this 1-800 number. And when you call, they say, hi, this is Bell. The previous owner owes us $400. You need to pay that or this phone will never connect to a cell network. That's what blacklisting is. So you need to make sure that a store check when you're buying a used phone that somebody checks that for you using the IMEI number, which you can find on the settings for the phone. Little small things we learn here.
13: Yay.
15: Okay, we had a question here about the battery, and we were talking last week about the rechargeable, the pocket battery, Kyle, and I put it into the show notes. Item Charmast all-in-one pocket battery pack. 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The holy grail for me. There we go. We have to go. John, thank you so much for coming and sharing your expertise. Kyle,
2: thank you for having me, as always.
15: We're going to leave you with the late, great Dolly Parton. Looking forward to the airport being renamed Dolly Parton International Airport in Nashville.

0: Enjoy the rest of your weekend. Hope to see you at Greek Fest on Sunday. We will always love you, Dolly. And so it goes.
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14: AM 1150 in Kelowna and CFAX 1070 in Victoria. It's the Moj, Bob Marjanovic, along with Julio Caravetta. Special hello to the hospital patients and shut-ins, the pensioners and the blind, and all the people who can't get out to games but enjoy the football broadcasts. And we hope you enjoy this one tonight as the 5-5 BC Lions visit our nation's capital to take on the winless, the 0-10 Ottawa Redblacks at TD Place. And Julio Caravetta, man, I don't know about you, but I'm just, anytime you go up against a winless team, I'm always like, they've got to win a game and it better not be tonight.
15: Yeah, exactly. It's funny. I some people were asking me last week about that and they said, well, how does a team usually react? And it's like, well, you know what? I think usually a team, there's not very many teams that are going to look past a team. They're probably, you're more focused and more, you know, keen on the preparation because they think the same way we think, right? Like, you don't want to be that team that allows them to win a game. So for the Lions, you mean, given what's happened this weekend in the Western Division with Winnipeg and Calgary both winning, I mean, you can't afford to do that, right? I mean, every single week is going to be a big week, and the Lions, I'm sure, and Buck Pierce, I know for a fact, has been preaching to his team all week, they cannot look past this team. And, it's going to be a good football game, but Ottawa got a lot of changes. There's lots going on. We'll talk about it through the broadcasting, right from the very top to the bottom. But man, oh man, lots of changes. And, it'll be interesting to see, how they react and how they come out today.
14: Well, you know, in talking to Buck Pierce, the one thing that we mentioned after I finished our pregame interview was, you've got to jump on these guys early and, create some doubt because, man, the one thing I've seen with Ottawa this year, anytime there's some adversity, it just seems to snowball on them. Yeah. We saw that the last game that they played in.
15: It's like, here we go again, right?
14: Against Montreal. Well, they were leading 7-0. Then it was what? Turnover, Montreal scored. Then it was that botched snap by probably the most unathletic puncher I've ever seen in football. I'm trying to remember his name now. I can't remember the puncher's name. Oh, pardon me, Noah Getman. And then after that, it was a pick six. And all of a sudden, it goes from being a one-score game, two-score game, a three-score game.
15: Yeah, happens to teams like that.
14: Yeah,
15: right?
14: I mean, it's just here we go again, right? And they just collapse. And I think that's one of the things in talking to Buck is, it just don't give him any confidence and try to jump on him early, get up 14-0. And I think if you can do that, you're on your way.
15: Well, and it speaks to one of the problems that the Lions have had is getting off to a fast start.
14: Yes.
15: Right? That's one of the problems that this team has had. They've been a slow starter and a great finisher all year. But you can't be playing that game, right? You want to play 60 minutes, and I think that's one of the things. Like, having talked to Nathan this week, and when we talked to him after the game last week, you could see he was disappointed, even though his numbers were very good and his team won. He's disappointed because I think he realizes offense has got a lot more to give. And so, That's what they're striving for, I think, is that consistency from start to finish. And that's where he says, we're not there yet. We're not there playing a full 60 minutes of complimentary football. And that's something that we can improve on. And the best part is that you're going to improve on it in a situation where you're winning, right? Like that's the best part. They've won four games in a row. You've got yourself back into it. And there's still a lot there that you feel that you can get out of your team. And that's a good thing.
14: That's a good sign. The fact that, you know, if you think you're not playing your best football and you're still winning.
15: Yeah.
14: Right. Conversely, if you're playing your best football and losing, that's a scary sign.
15: And here's the other part of this is that, you know, Nathan, and you know Nathan like I know Nathan, he's driven to be very good. Like he wants to be, when he steps out on the field, he wants to be the best player, and he drives himself for that. And so when you have that internal fortitude, you know, that internal drive to be the best, you're going to constantly be pushing yourself. And when your teammates, when you're the leader and your teammates see that, they realize that they've got to be at their best. You know what I mean? He's not going to allow you to be on this team and just not be, you know, fully prepared and ready to go each and every week. So you're going to be pushed, and that's a good thing.
14: Well, you know, the crazy thing is, as much as we've heard Nathan be hard on himself and talk about the fact that they need to get to another level, etc., if you look at the passing yardage stats, of course, he's lagging because he missed a couple of games. However, if you look at passing yards per game, he's first in the league, 347 yards. So, I mean,
15: what is he
14: leads the league in passing yards per game with 347. I mean, that tells you something right there, and he still thinks there can be another level for that offense.
15: Yeah, so, and that's where the frustration lies. And I personally, I mean, that's a good spot to be, because as you said earlier, you know, you're still a lot more there. And at this time of the year, that's where you want to be. You want to be in the mix, and you don't want to be playing your ultimate football. You don't want to be playing your best football right now. You want to be peaking at the right time. And I just got a sneaking suspicion that this team is still got a lot to give. And I think in the end that they're going to be one of those teams right in the mix.
14: This is the Able Auctions pregame show. 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It's the Moj, Bob Marjanovic, and Julio Caravetta. Again, coming to you from TD Place in Ottawa, where the Lions and Red Blacks are going through their pregame warmups in anticipation of their matchup starting at the top of the hour. We do have a lot more coming up on the Able Auctions pregame show. You are going to hear from Gary Peters, who returns to the lineup for the very first time this year. Nathan Rourke will hear from head coach Buck Pierce, Xander Horvath. But right now, we're going to hear from defensive lineman Lorenzo Maldon, a former Red Black, spent 4 years here, had a 17-sack season in which he was named the CFL's most outstanding defensive player. Well, 2 months ago, he was on his couch, retired. We asked him if he saw himself playing in this game a couple of months ago.
6: Not at all. Again, I was just, you know, back at home, taking care of the family and doing my acting thing, and just didn't think that I would be back here.
14: Why'd you come back?
6: Definitely had an epiphany to myself, you know, just saying to myself that I wanted to come out and, you know, just be able. I was sitting on the couch just watching the other teams play, and I was just like, man, I could have done that. I could have did this. I could have, of course, you know, playing the old war is me, but I had to take care of my body more so. So just coming back, understanding that I hadn't had the opportunity with BC to come back and play. Body was feeling great, so I was like, okay, why not?
14: Been effective against the run. You made some tackles there. You had a couple of quarterback sacks, one which was a three-man rush going against five. You still got some juice left.
6: Yeah, oh yeah, it's there. It's just I just needed my body to rest a little bit. And again, just when I get between those lines, I become a different animal, and I just want to, you know, do what I can to help my team.
14: What's it mean going up against Ottawa?
6: It's going to be bittersweet. I got a lot of good brothers over there, just, you know, going back and forth with that I've been with for 4 years. And it's going to be, like I said, bittersweet to, you know, go in there and give them what they're asking for. But, you know, at the end of the day, at the end of the game, we're all brothers at the end.
14: How much confidence is this defense playing with right now?
6: A lot of it. We're clicking. Guys are finding their spaces. Guys are finding their areas where they're good at. And we're just basically exploiting our week's practice, going out every week, going out and doing what we have to do on a regular basis.
14: Best of luck.
6: Thank you so much. Appreciate you.
14: Lorenzo Mauldin of the BC Lions. ICBC Countdown to Kickoff continues. We're 58 minutes away from kickoff. We're big fans of getting home safe. If you're drinking at the game, make a post-game plan. We will take a quick break. On the other side, the play-by-play voice of the Ottawa Redblacks, the triplet, our cousin A.J. Jakubik, stops by to break this one down from an Ottawa perspective. 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
14: Lions and the Red Blacks tonight from TD Place in Ottawa. It's the Moj, Bob Marjanovic, along with Julio Caravetta. ICBC countdown to kickoff continues. The clock says we're 52 minutes and 51 seconds away from it. We're big fans of getting home safe. If you're drinking at the game, make a post-game plan. We're also big fans of our next guest, the Triplet, a.k.a. A.J. Jakubik, the play-by-play voice of the Ottawa Red Blacks. Of course, strongly resembles physically our, very handsome features that Julio and I have. So A.K. is known as a Triplet. So welcome.
23: Hello, gentlemen.
14: I don't know.
24: Do you take that as a compliment?
14: I have to.
23: Yes and no.
24: Just say no. Just say no.
23: It's all good. Bald is beautiful.
24: Bald is beautiful. I know that you're probably, you're finally getting kind of assimilated back to your own time zone because you were on quite a World Cup journey. I know that's going to be for a separate show because there's so much there. AJ's a huge soccer fan and was traveling all over the place during the World Cup, which is amazing. To your football team, obviously 0-10, that's tough. Tough for everybody. So lots of changes. What are your thoughts?
23: Well, the soccer was a great diversion because I didn't miss any games. I was going back and forth. I had a bye week in there as well, but it was a great diversion because it's been tough. At 0-2, I thought they were in big trouble. They're hosting Edmonton and Toronto the first 2 weeks of the season, and you know Edmonton's taken a step, which is great for that franchise and necessary, and Toronto better than I expected. But those are the other two non-playoff teams. They started with two straight home games. They started with five of their first seven at home, of course, to make up for, you know, BC and Toronto being on the road a lot with the World Cup. And, you know, they lost those first two games. They got blown out at home by Toronto. And I thought, uh-oh, this team's in trouble. And then a lot of injuries, a lot, like, the schedule's been tough. They're done with Montreal. They're done with Saskatchewan. They're done with Edmonton. They're done with Winnipeg. So, and all of a sudden, BC comes into town. And you'd like to play BC 6 weeks ago when there's no Nathan Rourke and the defense was struggling. Now they look like one of the best teams in the league. So no excuses. They look like the ninth best team in the CFL. It's tough. We'll see if they can win a game because when you're looking at different teams of the past and you're looking at the 1994, you played against the Shreveport Pirates.
24: Yes.
23: I mean, they weren't very good. They lost their first 14 games. You know, like, those are the teams right now that they're being compared against. No team has started worse than that 0-14 team in Shreveport, and then you could debate. Like, I don't even know. I was just talking to Rod Smith over there about, like, is this the record? Or, like, I don't even know what the record is because you have to go back 16 straight losses. The last time someone in Canadian football lost 16 straight was the Hamilton Wildcats in 48 and 49, which precedes the CFL. They call that kind of the modern record, but how is that the modern record when there was teams in the 20s and 30s here in Ottawa, of course, that lost 25 in a row? So bottom line is they're in rarefied air right now, and it's not good rarefied air.
24: And so with that comes changes, and there has been a lot. Jim Popp, were you a little surprised with that?
23: I wasn't surprised there were changes when the reshuffling started with the president in Adrian Sierra, who stayed with the organization. He's also the president of the Ottawa 67th hockey team. They're very successful. And, you know, I think a valuable guy in this building, but he had even said weeks ago, I think we need a football guy in this role, a dedicated 24/7, 365 day a year football guy. For example, one of the recent road trips, he was at OHL league meetings. You need somebody on the ground all the time here. Yeah. So they're going to find that guy. And then when Mark Gowdy went on the radio and said, Ryan Dinwiddie's name, and he brought that name up a couple of times. We believe in Ryan Dinwiddie. Ryan Dinwiddie's part of the fruit future here. And didn't say Sean Burke's name. You thought, okay.
24: Something's up.
23: It feels like he's on thin ice. And, you know, and after that 10th straight loss this year and 16th straight overall, he was. The record's not good. And the record wasn't good towards the end with Marcel Desjardins as well. But when you get 5 years, I think it's fair. I really like Sean as a person. I think he's a good football guy. But, you know, time for a new voice and see where things go. So in the meantime, you know, we'll see how things play out in the long term with a new president who's going to shape his vision of this football team. But they needed somebody. I mean, Ryan Dinwiddie's coach, GM, offensive coordinator.
24: That's
23: a lot. Was he doing everything? No. Sean Burke handled majority of those duties. But you need somebody in here. And Brendan Tamman's going to handle a lot of the logistical stuff. And Jim Popp's
24: going to... Brendan Tamman.
23: Yeah, he's here. And Jim Popp is going to handle, you know, trying to improve the American talent. But he's also going to be a senior advisor. Contract just till the end of this season. So there's no guarantee that he's back. But at the same time, opportunity for him to test drive the organization, vice versa, and they do have a long-standing relationship going back to when Ryan Dinwiddie was a player and a coach, Dinwiddie and Pop, so they can work together. So I think it makes sense in the short term.
14: This is the Able Auctions pregame show. 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It's the Moj Bomber, Johnovich, Julio Caravetta, and our guest, A.J. Jakubek, the play-by-play voice of the Ottawa Red Blacks. Of course, the Lions in Ottawa tonight to take on the winless Red Blacks. Here's my question for you, A.J. How long can this continue and you still have the fans coming out? Because, you know, people talk about the best fans. You got all those bandwagon jumpers in Winnipeg. Oh, we have the best fans. Well, you've only been to five straight Grey Cups. Hello. Your fans, these 15,000 that keep showing up night after night after night to watch you guys play, to me, they're the best fans in the league. But as we've seen, that number was at 25, and it's dwindling down. How much longer can they continue to take this?
23: Yeah, and that's a great question. And look, I'll even jump in and say, like, I think the hardcores are the best fans, but, like, the red flag for me, and this is where a new president's going to come in, and this is important. All I heard in 19, 21, 22, 23, we'll come back if there's a good team. In 24, they won 7 games here. They went 9-8-1. No one's planning any parades for 9-8-1, but they were respectable. They were competitive. They made the playoffs. The crowd stayed flat. They stayed flat the next year. So, like, it's not just as simple as, oh, if this team wins some games, they're going to come back.
14: They're going to do it consistently.
23: They do have to do it consistently. I do think there is a good fan base here, but, yeah, it's highly problematic. And we are talking about, like, since, like, the Edmonton Elks, like, I grew up there, so I know that situation quite well. They've been a bad team for a long time as well. The Edmonton Elks, since the end of the 2018 season, have won 41 games.
24: Yeah.
23: Ottawa's won 27. Yeah. Like, so they're 14 wins. Now, a lot of those are this year, but even if you exclude this year, the Edmonton Elks had more wins in that stretch than the Ottawa Red Blacks. It's 27 wins since Trevor Harris threw 6 touchdown passes in the 2018 East Final. I get there was COVID. I get there was a missed year, but, like, that's almost a full decade ago, and there's 27 wins here since then. It's been, like, it's... If you have 6 and 7 win teams, it's not good enough, but at least it's competitive. But when you consistently have 3 and 4 win teams, and now you're talking about one of the worst stretches in the history of Canadian football, yeah, it's real tough going for this fan base.
14: Well, AJ, we appreciate you stopping by. Hope you have a good call tonight. Well, you know what? Like I said before, like, I want to see you call a win, just not tonight. Next week.
23: Yeah, that's fair.
14: I don't care if you're going to...
23: Just don't be like Montreal. Like, Montreal...
24: Oh, they're going to get you started on Montreal now.
23: Like, no team loves kicking the Ottawa Red Blacks when they're down, like the Montreal Alouettes. Top to bottom. And good people in that organization, but I'm telling you, those people, like, it's like a dog that did something stupid, and the owner, and I love dogs, I'm not doing this, but the owner puts the dog's nose in the crap. That's what the Alouettes are doing right now. Long memories. It might be 15 years from now,
14: but I'm gonna remember
23: all those people that love seeing the Ottawa Red Blacks stink, and I'm glad you guys aren't two of them.
14: Thanks, AJ.
23: All right, cheers, guys.
14: AJ Jakubek, the play-by-play voice of the Ottawa Red Blacks, stopping by. All right, let's get to Xander Horvath. Horvath talking about his progression this year.
5: it's definitely been an improvement. Started off, I mean, not playing as much, but I think the roles increased, which I'm grateful for. And any opportunity I get, you know, I'm happy to jump on that and do the best I can. So hopefully we keep carrying that over, carry this momentum we got now, and see how it goes from there.
14: How much more comfortable are you getting with the offense?
5: I feel like I've been comfortable, but just experience-wise of being out there and having everything kind of be second nature has definitely gotten a little more comfortable for me, just with that increase in play time. But, you know, whether it's playing receiver, running back, quarterback, especially under center, that was a little rough starting off, just worrying about holding on the ball the whole time. So now that I'm able to do a lot more, I don't even think about it when I'm out there.
14: Nathan's implied that this offense can be better, that it can do a lot more. What do you have to do to be more consistent and, I guess, get to the next level?
5: I think that just kind of comes down to every person doing their job. No matter how the game turns out, there's always going to be room for improvement. And, you know, you strive for perfection. Don't know if you're ever going to get that, but that's the kind of mindset that you have to keep. And, I mean, defense has been playing great, too, but I feel like offense has kind of been starting off a little slow. And even though we won last game, I feel like in my head, I didn't really feel like we won. I just felt like we could have done a lot more out there. And you can kind of tell with the momentum of how guys are feeling. And, you know, when you're out on the field in offense, you don't ever want to go two and out or go to the red zone and have to kick a field goal. You want to be in the end zone every time you step out during the series.
14: All right, last one before we let you go. I've named you the Z-Train. Others are calling you Z-Train now. People are talking Bronco, maybe. You ever have a nickname growing up?
5: It's always just been Z. I mean,

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16: Buck, let's start off with lineup changes. Just one, but it's a big one. Gary Peters draws in for the first time this year. What do you

0: you're expecting from the veteran corner?
1: Yeah, I expect him to be ready to go. He's been pushing to get back now for last number of weeks. He looked good in a full week of practice that we had, so we felt confident getting him back. So, picked up where he left off, veteran leadership, a guy that understands the game, situational football, and is going to bring something special to that defense.
0: Take the defense to a next level even?
1: Well, yeah, absolutely. I mean, we're always trying to do that, right? We're always trying to continue to level up, and there's a lot of areas for improvement across the board, and getting Gary back is going to be a key piece for us.
0: Talk a little bit about the offense, Nathan, after the game against Saskatchewan. He believes this offense can always get to the next level, always improve, as you say. What do you want to see from your offense to get to that next level?
1: I talk about consistency a lot, and we talk about that, all the time offensively. I'd like to see us to be able to put complete drives together. In that I mean efficient runs, explosive pass, clean protections, first downs on first down, being able to do the little things for the longer periods of time. I think that's the one thing we're lacking is every once in a while, you'll have an inefficient run, it'll put you in second extra, and you're off the field creating two and outs. So more consistency throughout the course of the game.
0: You're finally starting to get a stretch now where you have the same lineup game in and game out. Are you hoping that the continuity leads to consistency?
1: Yeah, absolutely. Absolutely. That's our ultimate goal, right? Is to have a group of guys that we're able to build week in and week out with. So I think throughout the first half of this season, it's been good to have some other guys in the lineup, get a look at them to build their confidence. But, moving forward now, we got to focus on us and look at the things that we need to do to get better and better and better with that group.
0: Everybody and their dog is picking the Lions to win this game, going up against a winless Ottawa team. What's the danger of going up against a team that's winless?
1: This is pro football. We said it to the guys all week. It is anytime you let your mind go somewhere else than where it needs to be, you're in trouble. Whether that's as a coach, a player, anybody within the organization, it's pro football. Your best is required all the time. And, if I'm sitting here with Ottawa and, I'm looking at a Lions team coming into your house, I'm ready to play my best football of the year, and we have to expect that.
0: Buck, best of luck.
1: Thank you so much.
0: Lions head coach Buck Pierce prior to this game here at TD Place tonight against the Ottawa Redblacks. It's the Moach, Bob Marjanovic, along with Julio Caravetta. This is the Able Auctions pregame show. 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All right, time now for the Sandman Hotels starting lineups. Let's start out with the Lions. We mentioned with Buck Pierce, only one change. Gary Peters draws in. Ronald Kent Jr. is out of the lineup. We'll talk about that when we get to the defensive side. But offensively, they come back intact. The offensive line from left to right, Woodruff, Una, Couture, Slugger, and Hunt. The receiving core, Hatcher, Jackson, Berryhill, McInnes, and Katoy. Rourke is your quarterback. Pickett's your fullback. Horvath and Butler in the backfield. On the red-black side of the ball, the interior rushers, you'll see Tuala, Stafford, and Pollard. Off the edges, Baldonado, Evans, Lemieux, Cardinal, and former Lions, Sione Tuihema. Your linebacking core features Niles Morgan, the ex-Elk in the middle, flanked by Lance Cormier and C.J. Rivas. Alonzo Adai is your safety. Your weak side corner is Kuba. Your half on that side is Barnes. Sapp is the wide side half. And King Ambers is the field side corner. So, Julio, looking at that side of the ball, one thing we touched on with Buck Pierce, continuity. The Lions are getting it on offense.
2: Yeah, they're getting it on offense, and the Red Blacks are going the opposite way, right? They've got lots of changes, a couple of interior defensive linemen.
0: Nine lineup changes
2: lineup changes, my goodness. And I guess when you're 0-10, and their injury list is unbelievable to look at. But when you're in this situation, right, you're going to try to evaluate what you have. You got to find out whether or not these guys that you have on your practice roster can play.
0: I'm going to show you my flip chart. So in my flip chart, just to let people know, I have this one little box where I have points, yards, rushing, pass, sacks, turnovers, and penalties. The BC offense versus the opposition defense tonight. It's Ottawa. As you can see, Julio, it's color-coded. So blue means your top third, or probably green means your top third. Blues, you're in the middle of the pack, 4, 5, or 6. If you are red, that means you're 7, 8, 9.
2: There's a lot of red on that one side.
0: I've never seen anything with that much red.
2: Yeah.
0: So points allowed, 9th. Yards allowed, 9th. Rushing yards, 8th. Passing yards, 9th. Sacks, 9th. Turnovers, 9th. The only thing they're half decent in is penalty yardage. They've given up the second least amount of penalties in the league. But,
2: there's lots of change,
0: Ottawa defense is just, and you feel for former Lions assistant coach Jeff Reinbold, who was promoted from special teams coordinator to defensive coordinator of these Red Blacks. But, man, there is a lot of change and a lot of problems with that Ottawa defense.
2: And here's the thing, too, like for Jeff, you know, Jeff's been a defensive coordinator. I mean, he has some experience, but he's been a special teams coach, you know, for the predominantly the last, 20 years?
0: Yeah.
2: You know, he's had stints at the University of Hawaii as a defensive line coach and done that kind of stuff. But, you know, I mean, it's been a while for him. So given the fact, I think was it William Fields that was fired here?
0: Yes.
2: As a defensive coordinator? You know, that you put your special teams coordinator in a tough spot. And Jeff, you know, Jeff is a bit of a renegade, right? Like I played for him. I know that it's been a long time since I played for him, but I know he's a guy that's willing to take chances. He's a guy that when you had to defend him from a special teams point of view, you had to get ready because you knew that he would always try something against you.
0: But, you know, here's the thing, Julie. You say take chances. You take chances when you have people that you can trust.
2: Yeah.
0: Right?
2: Well,
0: it's difficult to take chances and blitz the host when nobody in your secondary can cover.
2: Well, and the other part is that it's also difficult to blitz or do crazy things when, you know, you're going up against a guy like Nathan Rourke because they know Nathan has a reputation. They know what they're getting. They know he's a smart guy. They know, hey, we got to change the launch points. We got to do all that kind of stuff. But for the most part, he's not the kind of guy that you can blitz and get away with. You might get away with it once or twice, but it's not a consistent dose he's going to get you. So it'll be interesting to see how Jeff attacks him.
0: All right, back to the Ottawa side. On the offensive side, their offensive line from left to right, Boyd, Desharlais, McEwen, Carson, and Pearl. Their receivers are Martyr, McDonald, Hardy, Pimpleton, Keelan White, and Aiden Eberhardt. Eberhardt, by the way, probably the nominee for the Red Blacks this year in terms of most outstanding player. The former Lions had a great season. Jake Mayer is your quarterback. Gosselin and Boutin are your fullbacks. Bell and Adebaboye are your running backs. Lions up front in the interior. Gusta, Sales, Debaye, and Cherry off the flanks. Malden, Bell, Harrison, Betts. Sankey's your middle linebacker, flanked by Williams and McKenna. Finley's your safety. Boundary side corner is Stanley Thomas Oliver. The half is TJ Lee. Meanwhile, on the other side, some changes. Ronald Kent Jr. out of the lineup, so Gary Peters goes to corner, and the corner from last week, CJ Colden, is now the halfback. 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Now, Peters, we're going to hear from Gary. But first off, just your thoughts on Peters getting back into the lineup.
2: Well, we know he's been itching, right? You know, he wasn't 100% at the beginning of the year. And we actually talked to him about the fact that, you know, being older and that, you know, you're not having to play an entire season, you know, is probably going to help you down the stretch. And he agreed with that. But he's just had a couple of nicks here and there that he just hasn't been able to recover fully. So this is his first opportunity. I'm sure he's going to be itching.
0: And he's had the nickname Limited since the start of the year because of the fact that he's been limited in practice. So started off our interview by having some fun with Gary and telling him it's time for a new nickname.
3: Yeah, man, we've been using that nickname for the last 10 months. That's over with now, though. I'm excited, too.
0: What was it like being on the sidelines for the first 10 games?
3: I've learned a lot being on the sideline. In the beginning, it was kind of frustrating just knowing, like, I can't be out there to help my team. But after I came to terms with it, you know, I just tried to do everything I can to help the team, you know. Kind of felt like I was a coach for those last couple weeks. But also, it helped me learn the game from a different perspective and slow the game down even more than it's already been.
0: That's amazing because you're never too old to learn, right? I mean, it's not like you're a rookie. I mean, you've been in the league for a while.
3: Exactly. I mean, but just seeing the other side of it, you know, seeing how much work the coaches put into it each week, seeing like how hard it is on the sideline for them, you know, because they're in the game just as much as we are. So, you know, they're trying to find the best play possible to put us in. And I know in the past I might have looked at the sideline and been like, coach, hurry up, what's the play, what's the play? But now I've grown so much more respect for that side of the game and also understanding what position they're trying to put us in to be the most successful. So it's only helped my game being out there.
0: What can you bring to the table?
3: For me, just doing my job, you know, intensity, helping the guys. Like I said, I've been on the sideline coaching for the last 10 weeks. So for me, it's just being a coach out there on the field, and also, you know, playing the game I've always played, and that's being trying to be in the best cover corner in the league.
0: What do you have to do against Ottawa to come out with a win?
3: Score on offense, stop them on defense. Win special teams.
0: Man, that's really enlightening, isn't it?
3: And that's what we plan to do. Score on offense a lot today. Stop them on defense. We need some turnovers for sure. We haven't scored a touchdown in a while, so we need to get a touchdown on defense. And then special teams, you know, they got to be special.
0: All right, best luck.
3: Thank you, Mullis.
0: There you go, Gary Peters, who, as we mentioned, marks his return to the lineup tonight here at TD Place in Ottawa. ICBC countdown to kickoff continues. We are 26 minutes away from kickoff. 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Okay, time to hit a break. 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
0: ICBC countdown to kickoff continues. We're 20 minutes and 55 seconds away from kickoff. For big fans of getting home safe, if you're drinking at the game, make a post-game plan. It's the Moach, Bob Marjanovic, along with Julio Caravetta, coming to you from TD Place in Ottawa tonight, where the 5-5 Lions take on the hometown Red Blacks, who come into this game at 0-10. We'll get to the keys to the game in a couple of seconds, but time now for the pregame comments. 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
16: First off, were you happy with the week of practice?
17: Yeah, it was a good week of prep. It's always good to have a full one. And, a little bit of rain, which is good because based off what we might be getting here. So.
16: I know that, after the game, I know you were happy with the win. I got the sense that you weren't happy totally with the performance. And I think that's what kind of separates you a little bit from everybody else is that even though the numbers look fantastic, you're very, very hard on yourself. You mind sharing what you weren't happy about?
17: It was funny because on the way home, because I was obviously upset and frustrated, and my wife goes, "You know that you were 22 for 26." Was I?
16: Yeah.
17: So I just feel like we could score more points,
16: yeah.
17: And you never liked the feeling of being carried by your defense, even though we love when they were able to make plays and especially. Hold a great quarterback like Trevor to, as little as they did. It was only 6 points for a majority of the game. And, I just want to be able to play complimentary. Mm-hmm. And I want to make sure that we're holding our weight as an offense. And I'm doing my part to put ourselves in good position. So that's what it really came down to. I feel like there's some wasted opportunities out there. We're only midway through the season, so we got a lot of time to get going. And this offense really didn't, find its true stride, I felt, last year until around this time. So hopefully we're right around that point now.
16: Now, you're playing a team in Ottawa where Jeff Reinbolt has taken over as the defensive coordinator. And Jeff was around when I was playing, so he's been around the game a long time. And he's been mostly, his last little while, he's been a special teams coach.
17: Yep.
16: Is it cause a little bit more of an issue as far as, because we always talk about, well, I know this defensive coordinator, I kind of know what his habits are.
17: Right.
16: When you're playing against someone who you kind of don't have a feel for kind of what he does, does it make it a little bit more difficult?
17: Yeah, it does, for sure. What the other challenge has been that we just saw their depth chart about 20 minutes ago, and you're not exactly sure who's going to be lining up against you, so it's hard to watch film. You're trying to watch for scheme, but Coach Reinbold could change that at any point. You try to go back and watch some earlier stuff. You try to pull out the VHS tapes, I guess.
16: That's a good dig.
17: we know what he's capable of. We know some of the things that he's done. He's done some exotic things in the past, and we want to try to figure out whoever is out there. We got to be able to make sure that we're executing. I think ultimately it is true for every week, but especially this week, we got to focus on us and our process and execute our offense the best that we can and trust our eyes and be decisive out there.
16: All right, have some fun.
17: Thank you.
0: Julio Caravetta in conversation with Nathan Rourke. 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It's the Moj, Bob Marjanovic, and Julio Caravetta. And now, time for the keys to the game. 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Critically acclaimed, highly anticipated, from Mission to Montreal. Key number one.
18: Oh, gosh.
2: Oh,
0: key number one.
2: Let's just all let that sink in here for a second. All right, key number one for me is and you heard Buck talk about it, is getting off to a fast start, right? Nathan has been very, very good, 300-plus passing yards in last six games. But he was upset because he thinks there can be more. And their first, especially their first quarter scoring, only 36 points in the first quarter. Five times they've been held to 0 points in the first quarter, been outscored 69-36. You're playing against a team that I think is giving up more points. 17.5 points they've given up on average before half. So they've given up 35 big plays. And when I talk about big plays, I'm talking about 30-plus yard passes and 20-plus yard runs. So I think it's there. But it's about execution, and like Nathan has been saying all along, that's where his frustration lies, is that they're getting it done, but it not at the consistency that they need to, and that all starts in the first quarter.
0: Key number two.
2: Second, BC defense, they got to continue to do what they do. Seven straight games, they've held teams under 30 points, 65 rushing yards against that defense. Jake Mayer is efficient. He likes to throw the underneath, get those high completions. They gotta take some chances up close, force him into throwing the ball deep, and don't let them get any momentum. The Lions defense have kept teams five times under 40% second down conversion. That needs to continue tonight.
0: Key number three.
2: Field position. We talk about this every week, and I will continue to talk about it as a key, because I really believe this is a part of their game that they have to improve. Where their offensive drives start, they have won the field position battle only one time this year. It was against Winnipeg. And the other thing is, just to give you some perspective, the Lions have started in the opposition end of the field eight times. Okay? To put that in perspective, Edmonton leads that category 29 times. 29 times. Calgary, 26. Ottawa, 19 times, where they're starting in the opposition's end. It needs to be better.
0: That's on specials, but it's also on turnovers as well.
2: Exactly.
0: And that's where the Lions are lacking a little bit. Yeah.
2: Right? You mean
0: it's getting better the last two.
2: It has, and it needs to continue to get better, because that's the whole ball game, right? You need the field position, and you need some short fields for your offense.
0: All right, those were Caravetta's keys to the game, driven by the West Coast Auto Group, West Coast Ford, Lincoln, Toyota, Mazda, Nissan, and West Coast Kia, just over the bridge in Maple Ridge, online at westcoastautogroup.com. 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Six-game injured list, Isaiah Cage, Josh Coker, Josh Donovan, Jet Elad, Ben Hladik, Seven McGee, Mark McNamee, Dawson Pierre, Tyson Russell, and Matthew Spatney. Meanwhile, Christophe Boyeux, Matt Spatney, and Tavai are all in the six. However, they did work out this week. Christophe Boyeux's getting closer and closer, but Boyeux with the knee, Tavai with the knee, Spatney with the foot, all out. Meanwhile, Jacob Bond is out of the lineup with a knee. Ronald Kent Jr. has a hip injury, which has precluded him from practicing this week as well. Again, those were your injury report, brought to you by the good folks at Boyd Auto Body and Glass. And before we get out of here, some statistical nuggets. Jake Mayer at 0-10. No quarterback has ever lost 11 starts in a row to begin a season, according to CFL statistician Steve Daniels. Four quarterbacks started the season 0-10. George Herring with the Lions in 1958. Conridge Holloway with Toronto in 1981. Anthony Calvillo with Hamilton in 97. Calvillo and Herring both finished at 0-10, while Holloway won his next start, finished that year 2-12. So Jake Mayer, it's a bad record to have. I hope he gets it, because it means the Lions win tonight. And by the way, eight times in CFL history, teams started 0-10. On three of those occasions, that 0-10 team won. Well, hopefully again tonight, that's not the case, that the Lions continue the ineptness of the Red Blacks. And a couple of other nuggets as well. Nathan Rourke, with 49 yards passing, will pass former Lion Jonathan Jennings for 60th all-time on the CFL passing yardage list. And with a lights-out performance tonight, 407 yards, Nathan Rourke will pass Ricky Foggy for 59th on the CFL's all-time passing list. So Rourke with an opportunity to pass both Jennings and Foggy tonight on the all-time chart and keep climbing up that ladder. All right, Lions and the Red Blacks tonight from our nation's capital. It's been kind of a, I don't know, so-so day in Ottawa, high of about 24, low of 15 tonight. They're saying kickoff, the temperature will be about 22 degrees. Winds from the southwest at 13 kilometers with gusts up to 27. We'll see if that plays a factor tonight as the sun starts to set here in the nation's capital. In terms of the crowd tonight, it's going to be sparse. It's awfully tough to come out and support a team that's lost 10 games in a row and has had the ineptness of the Ottawa Redblacks. Kickoff coming up next. 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
15: This is BC Lions football.
0: The BC Lions have won 4 games in a row, including last week at home versus the Rough Riders. Lions come with the blitz. Harris lobs this one up, looking end zone. It's picked up! T.J. Lee down to the B.C. 5. Horvath to the left of Rourke. Saskatchewan with 4 at the line. Come with 4. Rourke drops back, pumps. Now he's going to run, throws into the end zone. Touchdown, B.C. Lions. Keon Hatcher. On the road tonight to take on the Ottawa Redblacks, the focus remains the same.
33: Focus on us. It's pro football. 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And, you know, we have to expect their best. And that's hasn't changed no matter who we play.
0: Lions, Red Blacks, live from TD Place Stadium. kickoff coming up next.
15: This is BC Lions football. Now, with the opening kickoff, here's Julio Caravada and your voice of the BC Lions, Bob the Moj Marjanovic.
0: Lions and the Red Blacks tonight from a TD Place in Ottawa. Both teams making their way onto the field. The Lions on the far sidelines, led by their coach Buck Pierce. 5-5 Leos coming into this game. Buck Pierce in his second year, 16-12 record. The Lions again on that far sideline wearing their Pacific Frost jerseys. They've got the white tights and socks. They have the silver pants with the orange stripe, white tops with the silver numbers with a slight orange trim, and of course the silver helmets with the Lions logo in orange. The Red Blacks wearing the All Blacks tonight. They're led by head coach Ryan Dinwiddie in his first year, 0-10 with the Red Blacks, 51-45 in his sixth season in the CFL. They got the All Black uniforms, as we mentioned, black tights and socks. They got the black pants, no stripe, black tops with the white numbers, a little white trim, and of the black helmet with the R logo in white. Referee for tonight's match is going to be Ben Major, the veteran. And as we mentioned, the weather, about 24 degrees with the wind. We'll see if it plays any factor tonight. Kickoff coming up next. 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
0: Lions and the Red Blacks tonight at TD Place in Ottawa. It's the Moj Bummer Janovich along with Julio Caravetta. Referee Ben Major has the captains down at field level. And we are going to go down to field level for the coin toss presented by the good folks at Castle Building Centers.
6: All right,
0: your
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0: trusted building supply partner.
6: This is the coin toss for us today. This is the coin we're going to use. The red black logo is tails, and the Canada gold logo is heads. BC, it's your choice.
7: Tails.
6: Tails is the call. Philip, do us the honors, please. Tails is the call.
7: Oh, yeah, good.
6: It is a tail. You've won the toss. Okay, BC defers their choice in the second half. You'll receive. Where do you want to kick from?
7: We want to kick this way first.
6: Okay, so switch sides, please. Ottawa will receive at this end.
0: So there you go. The Lions win the toss, but they defer. They will kick from left to right, and the Red Blacks will be going from right to left. And Julio, your thoughts on deferring? We talked about the wind not being a factor, although the forecast does call for gusts. Maybe Buck Pierce knows something we don't.
2: Yeah, I mean, that's usually, you know, he's got some little bit of insight because he normally takes the ball when they win the toss. Maybe it's given the fact that, you know, Ottawa struggled a little bit on offense and wants to get his defense going early here. Hopefully a two and out and get some good field position.
0: Beautiful night here in Ottawa. The sun setting to our left, of course, west being left. You know that from your time at SFU that the sun sets in the west, right?
2: Usually it does, doesn't it?
0: Yep. And to our right, we see the Aberdeen Pavilion, which I always point out is the oldest building to host a Stanley Cup final. 1904, the Ottawa Silver Seven played in that building, Julio Caravetta. Built in 1898, it's still standing right next to TD Place.
2: Looks
0: here
2: great.
0: In Ottawa. Yeah, well, obviously not used for hockey anymore.
2: Yeah.
0: They use it for, it's a pavilion, so various types of events, I guess.
2: And they're building a new hockey stadium for the Ottawa 67s to our right.
0: In the end zone.
2: Yeah.
0: Yeah, so a lot of construction there. So, again, a beautiful setting tonight for football in our nation's capital. All right. The opening kickoff brought to you by the good folks at Sentinel Storage. Need extra space? Sentinel Storage has flexible and affordable storage solutions near you. Score a touchdown with Sentinel Storage and try 4 weeks free at sentinelstorage.ca, proud partner of the BC Lions. As we mentioned, the Lions will be going from left to right from our broadcast location, the Red Blacks from right to left. Red Blacks will send out Khalil Pimpleton for the return. He's had 40 kickoff returns this year with an average of 25.9, including one for a touchdown. And also back there with them will be, I believe, Anthony Gosselin.
2: Yeah,
0: maybe?
2: He's the running back. They'll use him as
0: from
2: the
0: Sherbrooke.
2: Lead blocker. Yep. Now, this, I know I'm going to ask a bit of a silly. Is this the first year that the Lions have been on that side?
0: Yes.
2: Was that last year?
0: Yes. You know why? Because when I came out and talked to Buck, Buck and I always do the pregame interview when the team arrives, so 3 hours before game time, or roughly 3 hours. But anyway, we do it on the bench. And Buck goes, this is weird walking over to this side because it's always been on.
2: Yeah,
0: the visitors have always been on this side, the near side to our broadcast location. And even when Nathan Rourke walked by, Nathan just looked at us sitting on the bench and goes, this is weird having the bench over here. So a little different configuration with the benches being on opposite sides this year. All right, Cairo Meyer has the ball teed up at the 30-yard line on the near side hash. Pimpleton, the Ottawa returners at the 10-yard line on the near hash. Gosselin is on the 10-yard line on the far hash. So we wait for Ben Major to whistle play in, and there's the whistle. Meyer begins his approach, and we're underway in the nation's capital. Pimpleton drifts over to the middle, catches it just inside the near hash of the 10, 15, 20, 25, 30. Cuts to the 40, finds a hole, crosses the 45. There goes Pimpleton down the 50. He's at the BC 40-yard line before he finally gets tackled. And Khalil Pimpleton with a huge return for the Red Blacks, and they're in BC territory.
2: Yeah, I mean, it was a line drive kickoff, so Pimpleton got it quickly. And it's one thing, if you don't get the hang time on it, then your guys can get out of their lanes, and Pimpleton is a dangerous returner, and he showed it right there, bringing it all the way down to the BC Lions 40-yard line.
0: First and 10 of the BC 40, ball's in the near hash. McDonald to the near side with Mardner. Two receivers to the far side, Eberhardt and Pimpleton. Bell in the backfield. Bear takes the snap, lines bring the blitz. He's going to go downfield. He's going to try to find a receiver, and he had Eberhardt at about the BC 12. But the ball was thrown behind Eberhardt. He made a diving attempt to catch it, but couldn't come up with it.
2: I mean, that wasn't close, really. I mean, this is a missed throw from Jake Mayer, who has him in the seam. Lions came with a blitz, but they played zone behind it, so those seams were wide open. They blocked it up front, and that should have been a big play for Ottawa.
0: Hardy to the far side with McDonald. Eberhardt to the near side with White and Mardner. Bell in the backfield. BC with five at the line of scrimmage. Six. Here they come with the blitz again. Mayer drops back, goes right down the middle, and it's almost intercepted. The Lions almost came up with a pick. It was Dante Williams who got his hands on it, just couldn't squeeze it.
2: Yeah, he tried to throw a seam pass to his left, and Dante Williams came across the middle and almost took it right out of his hands. He's probably kicking himself. He probably knows he should have had an interception there.
0: So Brett Lather comes out for a field goal. This will be a 48-yard attempt. It's 24 for 25 on the season. We have a flag now. It's going to be an illegal substitution for Ottawa. Pardon me, too many men. As Aaron Casey was racing off the field, and as he...
8: 13 players in the formation. It's a 5-yard penalty. It's still going to be third down.
0: So now that penalty takes them out of field goal range. And are they going to punt? I believe they are. They're changing personnel, so yeah, the punting unit comes out.
2: It's not going to give up. I think also what changes a little bit here is that whatever wind, he would be kicking into it. So that has a factor, and so this is the kind of, you hear this scattering of boos already from the fans. This is the kind of play that's really frustrating this team.
0: Berryhill and Jackson back to return for the Lions. Get this Noah Getman offering. Getman's at the Ottawa 50. Berryhill at the BC 8, just inside the near side numbers. End over end kick. Berryhill drifts over almost to the sideline, steps out of bounds at about the 7-yard line. Nice punt there by Noah Getman. And they will spot it at the 7, no return. So Canadian Tire first down for the Lions, deep in their own territory. Visit your locally owned and operated Canadian Tire for all your hardware and houseware needs, proudly Canadian.
2: Yeah, it was a very good punt by Getman as Stanley Berryhill catches that ball at about the 7-yard line and no chance for any kind of return.
0: Lions pinned deep in their own territory. Talk about starting field positions, Julio.
2: Yeah.
0: Ottawa, what, the BC 40, BC at their own 7. Jackson to the far side. Katoy, the tight end, on the far side. McInnes and Berryhill to the far side. Hatcher, the lone receiver, to the near side. Butler in the backfield. Little RPO. Rourke rolls out far side under pressure. He's going to run. Now he's just going to try to throw the football, and he was tracked down from behind. Nice play there by C.J. Rebus.
2: There's two flags out there. It was right at the snap. Was there no end?
0: I think there might have been offside. I think I might have saw somebody on this near side jump for the Red Blacks.
6: Offside, Ottawa number 9. The 5-yard penalty will replay first down.
2: Now you saw it. I was looking at that far sideline.
0: Well, there is no number 9. It's 8, and it was Rebus who jumped on the near side off the edge, and that's how he tracked down Rourke. He had a little bit of a head start. So first and 5, BC at their own 12-yard line. Three receivers near side, two to the far side. McInnes on that far side. Handoff, Horvath up the middle, tries to find a little bit of a hole, keeps his feet moving, turns and twists close to the 20-yard line. Nice run by Xander Horvath.
2: Yeah, I think that's a first down as well. Just a zone play going to the left side of that offensive line, and they pick up the first down.
0: Pickup of 6 for Horvath. So Canadian Tire first down, ball's in the middle of the field for the Lions at their own 18. Just underway here in the nation's capital. Lions first possession of the night. Katoy, the tight end, on the far side. Four receivers near side. Now Hatcher and McInnes motion over to the far side, leaving Berryhill and Jackson on the near side. Rourke takes the snap, looking, checks this down. Horvath, the little look-in pass, and he's wrapped up by a die. And a couple of other Red Blacks are there as well, including Rebus.
2: But this is just, again, smart quarterbacking. I mean, he plays this perfectly. He's looking out to his left. Defense drops. Horvath is just going to run, you know, out of the backfield, stop 5 yards in front of him, throw it down, check down. You mean
0: gain of 7, second and 3.
2: Yeah, exactly. 7 yards on a little check down.
0: Ball to the BC 25. Katoy, the tight end, on the far side. Pickett, the H-back, on the far side. Hatcher motions to the far side, leaving McInnes as the lone receiver. Handoff, Horvath, far side, finds a hole, crosses the 30, and he's brought down by a couple of Red Blacks there, but he will pick up a Canadian Tire first down. Lions drive continues.
2: Yeah, just over again over the left side of the offensive line, where Woodruff and Una and Couture lead the way.
0: Gain of 6. Canadian Tire first down for the Lions at their own 31. Balls on the far hash. Katoy to the far side with Hatcher. Berryhill to the near side with McInnes. Jackson now motions over with Katoy to the near side. RPO. Rourke rolls out near side, looking. Now he fires, finds Hatcher, crosses the 50, 55, all the way in Ottawa territory.
2: Wow.
0: Before he's shoved out of bounds by Kuba and King Ambers. But that's a huge gain for the Lions.
2: And he makes that look easy. I mean, he's running full speed to his right. He's running almost sideways, and he hits Hatcher absolutely.
0: Gain of 27, Lions go tempo. Canadian Tire first down at the Ottawa 51. Rourke takes the snap, empty set. Looking, fires far side, incomplete. And Horvath was the intended receiver, covered by Ambers. He might have got there early, but yeah. No flag.
2: Yeah, that was bang, bang.
0: So Lions face a second and 10 now with the Ottawa 52. What do you think of the replay?
2: Yeah, I mean, it was very, very close, right? It again, it's those bang, bang. And we've seen people throw flags for that.
0: Mm-hmm. Katoy to the near side with Barry Hill and Hatcher. Pardon me, McInnes, two receivers far side. Hatcher and Jackson. Butler in the game. Ottawa brings five. Work drops back. Fires down the middle. Finds a receiver all the way down to the 30-yard line. Jermaine Jackson finds a seam and gets tackled at the Ottawa 30, and that's a gain of 22.
2: Yeah, I don't know whether or not he turned his ankle, but he's down on the ground, Moj. It's a great throw. They were going to play, as you said, they rush five, but play zone behind it, and Jermaine Jackson's just going to find that soft spot. He quickly gets up and jogs off. Now, it looked like it was his ankle. I don't know whether or not. Yeah, they're going to go take a look at him. Just going to run a deep curl pattern. He finds the soft spot, turns it upfield. Yeah, I think he turned his ankle, Moj, look like.
0: Canadian Tire first down for the Lions at the Ottawa 30. Ball's on the far hash. Three receivers to the near side. McInnes, Poisson, Hatcher, Rourke. RPO rolls out near side under pressure, escapes the pressure. Now he's going to run. Now he's going to throw. Hatcher catches the 15-10, and he's cut down at the 5-yard line by Benny Sapp. And there's a flag on the far side of the field. This might be a hold against the Lions.
2: Yeah, he takes a big shot here too, Nathan, as he rolls out. And it looks like they're backing him up.
0: So Ben Major will give us the call.
8: Illegal blocking downfield prior to the catch. BC number 51. It's a 10-yard penalty. We'll replay first down.
0: Michael Couture.
2: Yeah, he's just downfield. He's too far downfield.
0: So they back it up to the 40. Now this is a first and 20 now.
2: Those are dangerous. And the reason I say for Nathan, I was watching him the whole time as he's rolling out. He evades all that pressure. But then once he throws it, there's two guys right there, and you can see he lands right on that right side.
0: Katoy to the near side with McInnes and Hatcher. Barry Hill to the far side with Poisson. Butler in the backfield. He motions out to the far side. Empty set. Ottawa shows four. Brings four. Work. Three-step drop. Fires far side. Finds a receiver. And tackled at about the 33-yard line is Barry Hill. Marcus Barnes in on the tackle. Lions get a nice chunk of yardage back down to the 32, they pick up eight.
2: And that's, again, smart. That's smart quarterbacking, right? You're first and 20. Try to get half of it back. Give yourself a chance on second down.
0: So second and 12 from the Ottawa 32. 8:22 left to go in the first quarter. No score here. TD Place in Ottawa between the Lions and the Red Blacks. Three receivers to the far side. Two to the near side. Katoy and McInnes on this near side. Butler in the backfield to the right of Rourke. Ottawa shows blitz, come with five. They pick it up. Rourke under pressure again. Now he's going to scramble. Evades the rush. Slides. Tackle, pardon me, as he crosses the 25-yard line. And the Lions will be short of the first down.
2: Nice
0: depending on the spot, I think they're going to be about 3 or 4 yards short. Now comes the field goal unit. Ottawa getting pressure early, Julio.
2: Yeah, and you know what? It concerns me a little bit is that, Nathan's taken a couple of pretty heavy shots early here.
0: So Sean White comes out for the field goal. This will be a 31-yard attempt. White is 23 of 26 on the season. And inside the 40, he has been perfect, 16 for 16. So this will be a 31-yarder. Kick is up. And the kick is good. And with that, the BC Lions take a 3-0 lead over the Red Blacks. With 7:21 left to go in the first quarter here at TD Place in Ottawa. 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
0: Sean White field goal has given the BC Lions a 3-0 lead over the Red Blacks. 7:21 left to go in the first quarter at TD Place in Ottawa. It's the Moach, Bob Marjanovic, along with Julio Caravetta. Trevor Martin's our producer.
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2: 11 plays, 85 yards, capped off by that 31-yard field goal from Mr. Automatic, Sean White.
0: Not bad starting in the shadow of your own goalpost
2: exactly.
0: With 3 points.
2: 7 yards, or 7-yard line, you're right.
0: So first and 10 for the Red Blacks as we resume play here. Again, Ottawa going from right to left from our broadcast location, BC left to right. Got a lot of stuff to get into tonight, by the way.
2: What are we getting into?
0: Talk about you going on Three Down Bros eventually with Craig, Arthur, and Roland. Going to go on?
2: Oh, Three Down Bros. Okay, yeah. No, I want to get on.
0: I look at those three guys. I look at, like, Arthur as the enforcer. Greg's like, you know, kind of like a middle linebacker type. Roland's just like a little S-disturber.
2: Yeah.
0: You can just tell he's got that smirky
2: smile. I want
0: the
2: invite.
0: Yeah, hear that, Roland? Julio wants on. Mayer takes the snap, looks near side, is going to check it down to Bell in the left near flat, crosses the 40-45, and he's going to be brought down by Sankey as he crosses the 50. That'll be a first down for the Red Blacks.
2: Yeah, nothing fancy. Deontay Williams makes a good attempt at getting Bell in the backfield and just misses him, and then Bell's able to cut up fields after the screen and pick up the first down.
0: See, Roland would be that guy that has his report cards would be, is smart, but is a disturbing influence in class.
2: Very disruptive.
0: Exactly. Red Blacks break the huddle, three receivers far side, Hardy on the near side with McDonald. Now they flip-flop as Eberhard comes to the near side with White. Mayer throws, and it's caught at the midfield stripe. Hardy came up with a great catch as he was jumped by a couple of Lions as he caught that football.
2: Boy, did they jump.
0: Yeah.
2: I mean, that just shows you that they knew, that watching that motion, what the quarterback was going to try to do the backside.
0: Gain of
2: so
0: seven.
2: That's by watching the film, you're able to kind of distinguish that formation and make that play.
0: Second and three at the BC 53. McDonald to the far side with Hardy. Eberhard to the near side with White and Pimpleton. Bell in the backfield to the right of Mayer. Mayer takes the snap. BC brings four. It's out time in the pocket. Checks it down. Incomplete. Nice coverage by Parker McKenna as he tried to get Bell. A little look-in pass, and the Red Blacks will be forced to punt.
2: Well, I mean, see what happens is that the reason that happens is that pocket just collapses around him. Then he's forced to get rid of it, and Parker McKenna, who just continues to get better and better every week, is right there with the coverage to knock it down.
0: Out to punt for the Red Blacks. Noah Getman, 48 punts this year, 48.2 average, a net of 35, which is eighth in the league. Punts away. Berryhill drifts over to that far sideline. He's going to watch it sail out of bounds. Landed inbounds right at the 6,
2: yeah,
0: and then it goes
2: beautiful.
0: Out. Great punt by Getman.
2: Yeah, fantastic.
0: With that, we'll take a break. Lions lead the Red Blacks by a score of 3-0. 5:18 left to go in the first quarter here at TD Place in Ottawa. 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
0: BC Lions lead the Ottawa Redblacks by a score of 3-0. 5:18 left to go in the first quarter here at TD Place in Ottawa. It's the Moats, Bob Marjanovic, along with Julio Caravetta. Trevor Martin's our producer. After that,

0: 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The world will compete to crown the next global MasterChef. 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
1: They can do it again.
2: One of the things teams try to do down here is they love to try to maybe take a shot. But I don't think Nathan is the kind of guy that's just going to force one. You know, I mean, if they got a matchup that they like, they may take a chance, but you want to be methodical, as he did the last time. Get yourself out of your own end, and even if you can't get any points out of it, at least you'll change the field position a little bit.
1: So, ball is spotted on the far hash. Hatcher to the far side with Jackson, Gatoy, and McInnes. The lone receiver on the near side is Berryhill. Horvath right behind Rourke in the backfield. Ottawa, four at the line of scrimmage. Backers are creeping. Little play action. Rourke's going to throw this, and it's intercepted. It's picked off by the Red Blacks down to the 10-yard line as Alonzo Adai. And a huge, huge interception for the Red Blacks and a first and goal to go at the BC 10.
2: Yeah, I mean, that's tough going to his left. He tried to throw across his body to McInnes, and Adai was right there. He thought Adai was going to go with that other route, and he waited. Kind of baited him into throwing it, so big turnover there for the Red Blacks.
1: Rourke's eighth interception of the year. When you look at that ratio, Julio, 11 touchdowns to now eight interceptions. Not what Nathan Rourke would like.
2: And that's why he gets upset.
1: So first and goal for the Red Blacks at the BC 10. McDonald to the far side with Hardy. Eberhardt to the near side with White and Pimpleton. Bell is in the backfield. BC with four at the line. Come with four. Mayer drops back, goes end zone. Incomplete. Overthrows the intended target. Hardy on a dig pattern. So it'll be second and goal from the 10.
2: And this is where Ottawa's had some issues down in the red zone. They've had their chances. 17 of 36 they've converted on, only 47%.
1: Second and 10. Here we go. Pimpleton to the near side with Eberhardt and White. McDonald to the far side with Hardy. Bell to the far side. The right side of Rourke. BC showing blitz. Come with four. Mayer drops back. Goes end zone again. Touchdown, Ottawa. Aiden Eberhardt comes up with the ball. Beats C.J. Colden. And the Red Blacks lead 6-3.
2: They convert on that second and goal to get it in the end zone. Just a post pattern by Eberhardt to the quarterback's left. I believe C.J. Colden was on the coverage. It's a great throw.
1: So the convert unit comes out. Brett Lawther. He's only attempted 11 converts this year. 11.
2: Wow.
1: 10 for 11 is Lawther. Kick is up. Kick is good, and with that, Ottawa takes a 7-3 lead with 3:53 left to go in the first quarter at TD Place. 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
1: reception has given the Red Blacks a 7-3 lead over the BC Lions. 3:53 left to go in the first quarter. TD's Place. It's the Moats. Bob Marjanovic along with Julio Caravetta. The 81st meeting between these two franchises. Lions hold a 53-25-2 edge. Red Blacks enter this game on a 16-game losing streak if you include the last six from last year. Their last win? September 5th, 2025, against the Lions right here. They beat them 34-33.
2: They haven't won here the last few years, have they?
1: No.
2: Yeah.
1: So that was the game.

0: game where White missed the field goal, and then Ottawa marched the ball at the end of the game to win by a point. I think it was like a 43-over or something like that. Just a bizarre game, that one.
1: Whenever I come here, I always think of Travis Lule.
0: Getting hurt?
1: Yeah.
0: No. So, Lather getting set to kick for the Red Blacks. Well, pardon me, Noah Gettman handles their kickoff duties. So he's getting set to kick off. Jackson and Berryhill await for the Lions. Berryhill on the far side, Jackson on the near side. Here's the kick. And this is going to be Berryhill at about the 8-yard line. Crosses the 10, tries to get to the middle of the field, 15. Running all the way to that far sideline, and he's brought down. Great special teams tackle there by Eric Cumberbatch, DB out of Ottawa. With that, we'll take a break. 3:46 left to go in the first quarter at TD Place in Ottawa. Red Blacks lead the Lions 7-3. 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
0: Ottawa Red Blacks lead the BC Lions 7-3, 3:46 left to go in the first quarter at TD Place in Ottawa. It's the Moach, Bob Marjanovic, along with Julio Caravetta. Lions with the Canadian Tire first down. They have their best field position of the night, Julio, their own 15-yard line.
1: Yeah, I was going to say.
0: After starting at the 6 and the 8.
1: Yeah. Wow.
0: We'll see what the offense can do here. As the Lions look to answer the Aiden Eberhardt touchdown, the former Lion having a great season this year in Ottawa. Talked to A.J. Jakubik before the game. Probably their outstanding player nominee. 55 catches, 695 yards, 3 touchdowns. The Cowboy from Wyoming.
1: Yeah, good guy.
0: Yep, like to see him do well. So Canadian Tire first down for the Lions at their own 15. Ball spotted on the far hash. Lions still huddled up. Break the huddle now. Hatcher to the far side with Katoy and McInnes. Berryhill to the near side with Jackson Horvath in the backfield right behind Rourke. Two receivers motion to the near side. Handoff Horvath up the middle. Now he bounces it outside. Crosses the 15. And he's brought down there.
1: Yeah, only 2 yards.
0: Got by Cormier.
1: Yeah, tried to get outside on that left side, and good open field tackle by Cormier to bring him down.
0: Give him 3. They put it at the 17, so 2nd and 8. You're right, Julio, 2 yards. Ball's on the far hash. Lions looking to convert. Hatcher to the far side with Jackson and Berryhill. McInnes to the near side with Katoy. Horvath in the backfield to the right of Rourke. Ottawa brings 4. Rourke has time. Now he's going to be brought down. Quarterback sack. And a quarterback sack for Sione Tuihema, of all people. The former Lion gets in. Sacks Rourke, and the Lions will be forced to punt.
1: Yeah, collapse pretty quickly. Sure, that feels good for Sione.
0: First sack of the year for Tuihema. Was picked up by Ottawa a couple of weeks ago. I believe this might be his 2nd or 3rd game. So, Meyer, about 3 yards deep in his own end zone, wobbly punt. Pippleton's going to watch it bounce at the BC 45. And it's still rolling. It'll roll out of bounds at about the BC 48. So tremendous field position for the Red Blacks as they start in BC territory.
1: Again, as we talk about the fast start and being a big factor, Lions starting this first quarter as they typically have, very slowly.
0: Ball spotted at the BC 47. So on the far hash, McDonald to the far side with Hardy. White, Eberhardt to the near side. Mardner, the tight end on the near side. Ababoye in the game to the left of Mayer. Mayer's going to take a shot down the field looking for White. Had his hands on it about the 10-yard line, being covered by Stanley Thomas Oliver. Incomplete.
1: Yeah, and Stanley Thomas Oliver's, he's in good position. But he's lucky that White doesn't come up with this. He allowed him at the last second on that deep post pattern to the quarterback's left to go up and attack the ball at its high point. And White almost comes down with this.
0: Of course, the son of former SFU linebacker Richard White played in the CFL with the Riders.
1: Yeah, longtime fireman as well.
0: Mm-hmm. Three receivers to the far side for Mayer, two to the near side. Out of a boy in the backfield. BC with four at the line of scrimmage. Everybody else back. Mayer drops back, goes right down the middle, finds the receiver all the way down to the 22-yard line. And that's a big play for Keelan White.
1: Yeah, they've been going after those seams.
0: Gain of 25.
1: Yeah, right up that right seam. It's a good throw from Mayer. Jackson Finley with the tackle, but not before big first down.
0: First and 10 for the Red Blacks with the BC 22. McDonald to the far side with Hardy. Mardner, Eberhardt, White to the near side. Quick hitter, near side, Hardy at the 15, and he's brought down by a trio of Lions as he crosses the 10. But that'll be another first down for the Red Blacks, gain of close to 12.
1: Yeah, nothing fancy. Hardy's just going to line up at the inside slot to the quarterback's right and just run a quick little hitch. And Hardy's going to sidestep Sankey and get an extra 5 yards out of that.
0: So first and goal for the Red Blacks at the BC 10. Eberhardt to the near side with Mardner and White. Hardy to the far side with McDonald. Bell to the left of Mayer. BC four at the line. Come with four. Mayer takes the snap. Looking, throws underneath. He's going to find Bell. Bell down to the 1 yard line. He's brought down by Sankey. But not before he gets to within a couple of yards of the BC goal line, gain of eight.
1: That little check down from the running back, just he reads those linebackers aren't blitzing and there's only four guys rushing. He's just going to slip out of the backfield and just stop in front of the quarterback, and he's that safety outlet.
0: And Ottawa brings in their heavy personnel on a second and goal for the BC 2. Ball's just inside the far hash. Three receivers to the far side. Tight end on the near side. Adebaboy up the middle, and he stops short of the goal line. Nice tackle by Sankey as he wrapped up Adebaboy just short of the goal line, and we'll see what Ryan Dinwiddie does here.
1: I think he's going to go for it.
0: And that is the end of the first quarter. After 15 minutes of play at TD Place in Ottawa, Red Blacks lead the Lions 7-3, but they're knocking on the door. Find out what happens when we come back. 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
2: This is BC Lions football.
0: Ottawa Redblacks lead the BC Lions by a score of 7-3 after one quarter of play at TD Place in Ottawa. It's the Moats, Bob Marjanovich, along with Julio Caravetta, and the Redblacks are faced with a third and goal from the BC one, and it appears that they will go for it on third and goal from the one. And why not? They're winless. They're 0-10. Got to do something, right, Julio?
1: Absolutely. Why wouldn't you take this chance?
0: See what?
1: So Jake Mayer is going to stay in the game. He doesn't look like he's completely comfortable. I don't know if something happened to his leg or his ankle.
0: And the one thing with Ottawa this year, this is where they've had real issues down at the goal line.
1: Yeah, they have.
0: And I'm surprised that Bryson Barnes hasn't come in. But there have been times where they've lined up in regular formations. There have been times where Mayer's been under the center and handed the ball off to Bell, and he got tackled in the backfield on a couple of times. I mean, they've had just a multitude of problems.
1: This is surprising to me. Because most teams are going to put your third quarterback in and load it up at the line of scrimmage and try to just overpower them.
0: Ball is in the middle of the field. Red Blacks break the huddle. McDonald to the far side. White, Hardy, Eberhardt, all join him. Mardner, the tight end on the near side. Now two receivers, motion. Little play action. Mayer under pressure, throws end zone. Almost intercepted. Peters in and out of his hands as he tried to catch the ball. A little sliding attempt. But the Lions hold.
1: Why would you do that? I just don't understand. You're throwing the ball from the 1 yard line.
0: They have no confidence.
1: Yeah. Holy smokes.
0: Peters would have been better off to catch
1: it. Yeah, exactly.
0: He would have got the ball in the what?
1: He was on the ground, wasn't he, when it hit him?
0: Yeah. So Peters, with an opportunity for a pick, kind of slid like he was sliding into second base.
1: That ball's tipped at the line of scrimmage, too.
0: All right, Lions with a Canadian Tire first down at their own one. Three receivers to the near side, two to the far side. Hand off, Butler crosses the one. Looked like he got face mask wrapped up on the play by Tui Hema. Might have got to the three. It's interesting to see how he went down. Looking at that replay, had his head down. So they spot it at the 3 yard line, a gain of two. Makes it 2nd and 8. Ottawa leads it 7-3. Here early in the second quarter. Jackson and Berryhill to the near side. Hatcher to the far side. Patoy and McInnes now flip-flop with Jackson. Empty set. Ottawa brings four. Rourke is in the end zone. They're going to screen it to Katoy. Crosses the 5. Tackled by Rivas at the 10. He's going to be about a yard short as our flag.
1: Yeah.
0: Is it in the end zone?
1: Yes.
0: Then it's a safety. So the Lions could be called for a safety here if that is holding in the end zone. And Ben Majors talking it over with the officials. And we'll get the call from Major. Lions offense remains on the field. And here we go.
9: There's two penalties on the play, one against each team, holding BC 61, legal contact on receiver against Ottawa. Those penalties offset, will replay 2nd down.
0: Ooh, so the Lions get lucky. Anauna got called for holding in the end zone. That would have been a safety, but the illegal contact negates that, so they replay the down. 2nd and 8 from the BC 3. Katoy to the near side with McInnes and Hatcher. Jackson to the far side with Berryhill. Butler in the backfield. Ottawa showing blitz. Here they come with 6. Rourke in the end zone, fires, finds the receiver, and it's McInnes who goes down, makes the catch at about the 15, and the Lions get a Canadian Tire first down, gain of 12 yards.
1: And that's the risk that you take when you blitz down there. Lions pick it up. Now you're playing man-to-man behind it, and it's, you know, an easy throw for Nathan, who has McInnes lined up on the inside slot to his left, who just runs a dig pattern for a first down. Just going to cross the middle of the field.
0: Canadian Tire first down for the Lions. Have thrown 16, ball on the near hash. McInnes to the near side. 3 receivers to the far side. Make it 2 as they have Horvath and Butler in the backfield. Handoff, Butler, Horvath leading the block, crosses the 15-20, and he'll be out to about the 21 maybe. So nice run on first down by James Butler.
1: Yeah. Again, just over that right side, they're taking it to that offensive line, trying to establish that running game.
0: Sapp with the tackle for the Red Blacks. Second and four now for the Lions at their own 22. 12-16 left to go in the half. Ottawa leading at 7-3. Three receivers far side. Katoy, McInnes, and Hatcher. Berryhill and Jackson to the near side. Butler in the backfield. Ottawa comes with a blitz. They bring six. Work pumps, fires, and it's intercepted again. And the Ottawa Red Blacks look like they're going to score a touchdown. It's a die. Ball comes loose, and it's knocked out of bounds by the Lions. It's Nathan Rourke.
1: Yeah.
0: Now there's a flag down at the 8. We'll see what the flag's about and whether or not this is a fumble, because if it is, the Lions will get football.
1: Yeah, exactly right. I don't know whether or not that ball popped out because of the ground.
0: So a die with his second pick of the game, his third of the season, and the Lions' defense is making its way out to the field.
1: Yeah, we're going to get the call here. Nathan Rourke doesn't see him. I mean, he's looking to his right, comes back across the middle, and a die doesn't move. He's just reading his eyes the entire time. And then Nathan Rourke hustles down. Oh, the flag's going to be on Rourke for a horse collar.
0: Horse collar?
1: Yep.
0: Okay.
9: Got a major foul, horse collar tackle, BC number 12. We're going to take the ball to the 1 yard line. It's going to be first down for Ottawa.
0: So first and goal for the Red Blacks at the BC 1.
1: Could it be any worse?
0: Nope.
1: Holy cow.
0: Give the Red Blacks credit. It's pro football. They've come to play.
1: Well, the Lions have helped them out.
0: Oh, big time.
1: Oh, jeez.
0: So a first and goal for the Red Blacks. Bryson Barnes comes in. Comes up behind the center. Tries to go over the right side. Touchdown, Red Blacks. Bryson Barnes with his seventh rushing touchdown of the season has given the Red Blacks a 13-3 lead over the Lions.
1: Barnes in. I think they made a mistake in the previous drive by not doing that. But anyways, 14-3.
0: 13.
1: So,
0: extra point pending.
1: Pending.
0: Probably be 14-3. About an 85-90% probability here. As Lather comes out, the punter Getman is the holder. Long snapper is Lucas Spencer out of Bishops. And the extra point, Julio, is good. So you're off the hook. 14-3. Red Blacks lead the Lions. 11:27 left to go in the second quarter at TD Place in Ottawa. 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
0: A one-yard touchdown plunge by Bryson Barnes has extended the Ottawa Red Blacks lead to 14-3 over the BC Lions. 11:27 left to go in the second quarter TD Place in Ottawa, it's the Moach, Bob Marjanovic, along with Julio Caravetta. Trevor Martins is our producer tonight. Noah Getman of the Red Blacks getting set to kick off to the Lions. Red Blacks now going left to right from our broadcast location, BC right to left. Barry Hill and Jackson back to return for the Lions as the Red Blacks have jumped out to that 14-3 lead. Julie, we're talking in the break, two turnovers, two Nathan Rourke interceptions, giving the Red Blacks a first and goal on both occasions.
1: Yeah, and four of their five drives have started inside BC's territory.
0: Yeah.
1: I mean, so. you just can't be, I mean, you just can't do it.
0: So Getman getting set to kick here to Barry Hill, who's on the far side, Jackson on the near side. Barry Hill splitting the numbers in the hash at the 10-yard line. Jackson's about 3 yards inside. The hash is on the near side at about the BC 11. So the Lions have dug themselves a hole here in Ottawa, down 11 early in the second quarter, but plenty of time left, plenty of football left. Getman drives this one deep. Barry Hill drifts all the way to the BC 5. Now he goes north-south, crosses the 10, 15, 20. 25 finds a little bit of a hole, 30, 35, and he's all the way out to the 40-yard line before he's finally brought down. Good job there by the Lions, and a nice tackle on specials by Aaron Casey.
1: I mean, Getman's getting that ball down to the 5-yard line with some serious hang time on the kickoff. Like, that's a huge advantage when you got a guy who can kick the ball down to the 5-yard line and can put that kind of hang time on it. You're going to get a lot of coverage downfield, and that's what happens with Ottawa. That's a nice job by Barry Hill to break through that first line of coverage and get to the 40-yard line as we've got an injured Ottawa.
0: Red Black players taking a knee at the 25. Lions will have a Canadian Tire first down at their own 40. Reminder to visit your locally owned and operated Canadian Tire for all your sporting and outdoor adventure needs. Proudly Canadian. Trying to determine who the Red Black is. He remains on one knee being attended to by a couple of the Ottawa trainers. Now he gets up, and it's actually C.J. Rivas, the ex-Saskatchewan Rough Rider. Speaking of ex-Saskatchewan Rough Riders, A.J. Allen, a scratch.
1: Yeah. Was he a scratch, or was he injured?
0: A scratch. Wow. I might be wrong. He might be injured. I thought he was a scratch because I know he didn't start the last game, and they were very disappointed in his performance to date with the Red Blacks. He didn't even start, and he's the highest, paid Canadian linebacker in the league?
1: Yeah.
0: Canadian Tire first down for the Lions at their own 40. Hatcher to the far side. Four receivers near side. McInnes, Katoy, Jackson, and Barry Hill. Now two receivers motion to the far side. Rourke takes the snap, fires far side, finds a receiver stepping out of bounds, crossing the 50-yard line. Is Horvath, who makes the catch.
1: Yeah,
0: and
1: again,
0: the Lions have a Canadian Tire first down.
1: Yeah, Horvath going to line up as that outside receiver. Ottawa plays zone coverage and
0: gain of 11. Lions go tempo. Two receivers far side, three to the near side. Horvath in the backfield. Horvath up the middle, crosses the 55, and he's tackled about the Ottawa 53. He'll probably pick up close to 6 or 7, depending on the spot.
1: Yeah, good inside run by Horvath. This is where he starts. He'll wear you down, right? And that's what Horvath is going to be so valuable in that fourth quarter.
0: Pickup of 6, 2nd and 4. Falls in the middle of the field. Lions at the Ottawa 52. Katoy to the far side with Hatcher and McInnes, Barry Hill, and Jackson to the near side. Horvath right behind Rourke. Two receivers motion near side. Handoff. Horvath up the middle, finds a hole, crosses the 40 all the way down to the Ottawa 38 before he's finally brought down on the play by Scott Hutter. But that's a nice gain and another Canadian Tire first down.
1: Ball nothing fancy.
0: Pickup of 13. Ball at the 39. Lions go tempo. Rourke rolls out far side, finds a receiver at the 30. And down there is McInnes. And that's a gain of 9 yards.
1: Yeah, see, when you run the ball well, he keeps it on this particular play. And as he rolls to his right, there's no doubt in front of him, and then he's just going to find McInnes, who's running a curl pattern for him, to his right.
0: Ball at the Ottawa 30. So it'll be 2nd and 1 at the 30. Wonder if the Lions take a shot here.
1: The way they're going right now, just keep the sticks moving.
0: And they will go short yardage. Horvath comes up behind Couture. Heavy personnel. goes right side, finds a seam, and he'll pick up a Canadian Tire first down, maybe spotted at about the 28, so a gain of a couple. And the Lions' drive continues. 8:58 left to go in the second quarter here at TD Place. Red Blacks leading it 14-3.
1: They have been susceptible to the run. We got another injury down there, Moch. It's Cormier.
0: Trying to tell who it is, and you're right, it is Lance Cormier, the linebacker out of Mount Allison, Canadian. He's played extremely well, as we mentioned, bumped A.J. Allen to the sidelines. And Allen was their big acquisition in the offseason.
1: I think you'd agree with this. Sometimes, and you've seen it multiple times, where a team wins a great cup, a guy has a great year on a great team, you know, with a great defense and a lot of people around him, and all of a sudden they think that's he's the reason, and then they pluck him out of there and put him on a team that he's just not surrounded or supported the way he was.
0: So you're saying he was a product of the system.
1: Thank you very much.
0: So Cormier remains down. See what they do in terms of their linebacking situation, whether it's Casey or Cole that comes in. They'd have to bring in a Canadian, I imagine, at some place.
1: Yeah,
0: that might cause a little juggling.
1: Yeah, that's the problem when you lose a starter like that, is
0: because they don't have a Canadian backup.
1: Yeah, it looks like it's his right elbow he's holding on to.
0: So Aaron Casey comes in. See what they do in terms of the ratio moving forward. So the Lions with the Canadian Tire first down at the Ottawa 28. After the pickup by Horvath, he picked up two on that second and one. As we mentioned, Ottawa leading at 14-3, but the Lions threatening here. Three receivers near side. Horvath in the backfield, Butler, and Jackson motion to the far side, leaving Hatcher the lone receiver near side. Horvath up the middle, crosses the 25, and he's brought down there. Nice tackle on the play by Niles Morgan, Notre Dame product. But Horvath picks up 5 yards on the play as they spot it at the 23.
1: And Morgan's playing like Sankey. He's playing with a big club on that left hand of his.
0: So second and five at the Ottawa 23. Lions driving. Toy to the near side with McInnes and Jackson. Hatcher to the far side. Horvath and Butler vacate the backfield, leaving it an empty set. Ottawa brings the blitz. Rourke fires, goes end zone, incomplete. And there's a flag on the play, two flags now, as Butler was running a corner route. And we'll see what the flags are about, but in all likelihood, Julio either contact or PI.
1: Yeah, I mean, he took a swipe at it, and I think he hit his head as he was running the corner route. You're not getting much complaint from the secondary.
9: Accidental pass interference against Ottawa number 20. This is a 10-yard penalty and an automatic first down for BC.
0: So a die.
1: From that angle, you could see it was his feet that caught him.
0: I don't think it was a die, though.
1: No, it wasn't a die. It was...
0: They said 20, but I think
1: it was Scott Hutter.
0: 23.
1: Yeah.
0: So, Canadian Tire first down for the Lions at the Ottawa 13 after the 10-yard penalty. Barry Hill to the far side. Double tight formation. McInnes and Hatcher motion to the far side now. RPO, Rourke, 15. Is he going to run it? 10. Now he's going to fire end zone.
1: He did not.
0: Touchdown, BC Lions! There's a flag on the play. Horvath makes the catch wide open.
1: Past the line of scrimmage.
0: But they're going to bring this back, Julio?
1: Well, that's what I think it is. I mean, this is some kind of throw, though. Like, he throws it all the way back across the field. And they're going to have to take a look at this upstairs.
0: You get the call from Ben Major. The ball was originally on the 13. We'll see where Rourke throws.
9: We have an illegal forward pass. The quarterback, BC number 12, was across the scrimmage when he threw the ball.
1: Oh, yeah.
9: It's a 10-yard penalty. We'll replay first down.
0: Yeah, he's almost at the 11.
1: Yeah, he's clearly. If you got, you know what I mean, if you're straddling or half your body or more than your body, as long as some piece is along the line of scrimmage, you're going to get away with that. But he was clearly over.
0: So a first and 20 now for the Lions at the Ottawa 23. Hatcher to the near side with McInnes. Barry Hill and Jackson to the far side. Butler in the backfield.